Church of Jesus Christ of Latter-day Saints. When he got back to Utah, there was another form of opposition, with Joseph Morris issuing his own revelations and leading a small group of followers to their tragic end. You might think that's quite enough experience with apostasy for one lifetime, but George Q. Cannon was far from finished. The year 1869 brought a threefold challenge, each threatening to draw people from the church. First, the newly completed Transcontinental Railroad brought from the Midwest the leaders of this just mentioned reorganized church, insisting that authoritative leadership passed by succession to the son of Joseph Smith, rejecting polygamy and other Nauvoo developments. This group had already attracted scattered saints and now sought to make inroads in Utah. The air was expectant with a spirit of hope or threat, depending on your point of view. Would there be another stampede of apostates leaving the church? Secondly, it was mainly in 1869 and then immediately thereafter that spiritualism came to Utah, originating with the Fox Sisters in upstate New York. This movement was characterized by direct communication with the spirit world through a person who functioned as a spirit medium, attracting the interest of middle and upper class people. Spiritualism became a craze. Mormons in Utah read about it in the public press. Travelers to the east sought out mediums, and some celebrated mediums stopped in Utah on their way to California. A third threat came in 1869 when William Godbey and other Utah businessmen challenged Brigham Young's leadership on political and economic policies. Several of the Godbeyite leaders had been drawn into spiritualist seances, so these two movements intersect. Rejecting the Lord's political, rejecting the church's political and temporal activities, they retained some kind of genuine religiosity, even including devotion to the prophet Joseph Smith, who was reinterpreted to be a spirit medium. Well, who had the legal claim to represent God? If the keys of the priesthood remained with Brigham Young, the spiritualist Godbeyites didn't have a leg to stand on. Fully conversant with the statements of the Godbeyite leaders and their refusal to recant, Cannon was the prosecutor at the High Council trial held in October of 1869. In 1877, you'll remember, Brigham Young died. Immediately, some pent-up resentments were uncorked, even among a small number of general authorities, grumbling and complaining about Brigham Young's firm leadership. Cannon refused to participate in this grumbling. Here's what he wrote in his diary. "The thought was ever with me was, if I criticize or find fault with or judge Brother Brigham, how far shall I go? If I commence, where shall I stop? I dared not trust myself on such a course. I knew that apostasy frequently resulted from the indulgence of the spirit of criticizing and fault finding." 3 years later, Apostle John Taylor was sustained as president of the church, and he selected George Q. Cannon as his first counselor. For the remaining 21 years of his life, Cannon would express his underlying philosophy of the great danger of apostatizing from the church and kingdom of God, betraying sacred covenants, following the ways of the world. When President John Taylor died in 1887, the question of succession again raised its head.
During Taylor's final illness, Cannon, his first counselor, had taken much responsibility. Following Taylor's death, Cannon was once again became a member of the Quorum of the 12 Apostles. Younger apostles criticized Cannon. When Wilford Woodruff became church president in April 1889, he promptly renamed Cannon his first counselor, but the hostility of a few people toward him did not entirely disappear. So we're up into the 1890s now. George Q. Cannon should have died at that point, and his biography would have been much easier to write, but he lived on for 11 more years. And the 1890s bring new threats and stresses and strains to the unity of the church. The Woodruff Manifesto of 1890 precipitated opposition, both from monogamists who felt it was not sufficiently rigorous, and from intransigent polygamists who continued unlawful cohabitation with their plural wives. The Depression of 1893 produced a financial crisis in the church and with church-owned businesses. And it was easy to blame the First Presidency. And Cannon, who was already disliked by some people, became an easy target. Finally, this was the time when the new political alignments occasioned by the organization of national parties in Utah led to intemperate statements on both sides and jibes against the First Presidency. So it was in the fall of 1896, you'll remember, with political issues in the air. Utah had just become a state, and a political manifesto is read aloud at the General Conference of April of that year, which had to do with the necessity of general authorities obtaining permission of the church before they ran for political office. This referred to those who were considered to be full-time leaders of the church, the general authorities. Alone of the 12, Moses Thatcher refused to sign the political manifesto, and some saw Thatcher's refusal as a courageous act of independence. And of course, you see that carries the implication that the other apostles were submissive sheep just going along with something needlessly. What I'm saying is there were many issues, many reasons that were brought forth to account for and explain grumbling and complaining, going into activity, leaving the church. And with all of this taking place, and with all of these firsthand experiences, George Q. Cannon naturally is led to say something about the subject. And he gives not just one talk, over and over again, in private correspondence and in talks that he gives at general conference and at state conferences, he comes back again and again to this subject. I think we can say that for George Q. Cannon, we're now in part two, individual apostasy was a result of the following four things, either separately or acting together. Number one, associating with anti-Mormons or disloyal Mormons. The man who will use his influence against my brethren is not my friend, he said in 1881. I have no fellowship with him. He may talk very nice and profess great friendship, but he is not my friend if he is opposed to my brethren and the work of God. There is no sympathy in common between us. We do not stand upon the same platform. He warned the people against associating, spending their time with those who were talking against the church. He warned the people against allowing their children to marry the children of apostates. Now we need to recognize the historical context just a little bit here. Evangelical Protestants were establishing schools in Utah Territory and seeking to attract Mormon students and basing their appeal for the donations that they would raise in the eastern states on the prospect of transforming Mormonism. Donate to us and we will establish these schools. Mormon children will come in and they will never again be loyal to their church. So some of
George Buchanan's statements have to be considered against the background of that kind of opposition. Buchanan enunciated the principle

form of paperback dime novels or serialized stories. Such reading was a waste of time, as far as he was concerned. You didn't learn anything useful. Worse, you became emotionally involved with sentimental love stories that distracted from having the Spirit of God. Reading anti-Mormon books and articles was simply a specific form of reading that would produce no good result and probably negative results. Cannon warns against what he calls a lying spirit. Men who tell lies, men who circulate lies, and men who believe lies cannot have the Spirit of God reigning in their hearts, he said. Well, the practical conclusion is you just stay away from such people and such writings. Quoting him, newspapers, magazines, and books which contain lies and which slander and defame the work and the people of God, I will not read. I do not want to read falsehood. I do not want my children to read falsehood. I have heard people say many times, let us hear what they say about us. And they read works filled with misrepresentations of the work of God. Did you ever read such a work without the Spirit of God being grieved within you? I never did. Cannon cited as an example Amasa Lyman, Apostle Lyman, who for many years read spiritualist works and neglected the scriptures. It was not a solitary case. No, far from this being one alone, there are hundreds, perhaps thousands like it, Cannon says. Here he states a principle of broad application. The minds of the people are colored by that which they hear and read, especially if they make it a pleasure to hear and read. So we have looked at two points, and I think we can say that in effect he was saying you are in large part, or at least to a degree, who you associate with and what you put into your mind. Now the third factor that he saw producing apostasy of people who left the church was breaking the commandments of God. We know, I'm quoting, we know that it is as strict a law of heaven as any law that has ever been given, that the man who enters into this church and practices impurity will lose the Spirit of God and sooner or later will be opposed to this work. I have heard that there is a disposition on the part of some to yield to the temptations that surround us, young men and young women falling away and being guilty of unchastity, young men going to billiard saloons, gambling saloons, drinking saloons, indulging in habits of smoking and swearing, not only young men, but persons of mature years. I am surprised at it. I am surprised that Latter-day Saints should have so little strength of character and so easily yield to these wicked influences. Well, obviously he's concerned about the inroads of the ways of the world and the different temptations, and he's seeing a certain number of people being drawn in that direction. I guess we might raise the question as to whether they're disenchantment with the Latter-day Saint religion and preceded or followed their drinking and smoking and swearing, et cetera, in the billiard halls. But in any case, they were closely linked. And Cannon had no respect for such people. I would not give a fig for a Latter-day Saint who could not, in the midst of these temptations, be sincere and true to his convictions and live the religion that God has revealed to him. Such men are not worthy of the name, and sooner or later, they will lose name and standing in the church. In 1885, looking at the world around him, Cannon saw many discouraging cultural indicators. I think that's the term we use nowadays, cultural indicators. Quoting, the growth of intemperance, the spirit of infidelity concerning everything pertaining to God and to righteousness, the spread of corruption, the low value placed upon virtue, the increase of the evils that result from the absence of virtue are of such a nature that if you look outside this church, the picture is a most discouraging one. Cannon had noticed

the close connection between immorality and apostasy when he served as president of the British Mission. The frequent apostasies from this church, he said, the many who have left the church, denied the faith, lost the Spirit of God, the most of them, no doubt, are traceable to the commitment of this sin. And he recalled Joseph Smith's statement, that you can find in Doctrine and Covenants 42 and 23 sometime, if you will recall this, he that looketh upon a woman to lust after her shall deny the faith and shall not have the Spirit of God. A fruitful source of apostasy, said Cannon, is adultery, fornication, and lustful desires. Referring to illicit association, he said, in every such case that has come to my knowledge where the man has not repented with full purpose of heart, he has lost faith, and God has shown his disapprobation of his conduct by withdrawing his spirit from that man. You wonder what he would say in 2005. See if you agree with me that this statement might be a warning against what we call pornography nowadays. A man can defile his tabernacle by indulging in lustful and improper thoughts. He can make his tabernacle an unfit receptacle for the Holy Ghost, and this too without any outward breach of the law of God. In this way, he can grieve the Spirit of God, and if he does not repent with all his heart but continues in it, he will deny the faith. So we've looked at three factors that he saw as very basic. We conclude with the fourth and the most important, criticizing the presiding authorities of the church. In 1869, with the Reorganites, Spiritualists, and Godbeites all luring people away from the church, Cannon addressed the October conference. It's not primarily differences about doctrine, he said, that is at issue. Those who left the church seldom rejected the doctrines of faith, repentance, baptism, and the laying on of hands for the gift of the Holy Ghost. The main issue was always the authority of church leaders. This is the point the adversary always aims at. There is no doubt but what the rock upon which they split was the question of the right and authority of those presiding over them. And he reviews. In fact, several of his sermons repeat this same exercise of reviewing the bestowal of the keys of authority on the prophet Joseph Smith, and then the transmission of those keys successfully to Brigham Young, John Taylor, and the others. In the days of Joseph Smith, he was the man against whom all the enemies of truth hurled their malicious shots. The wicked hailed these critics as brethren, consorted with them, became very brotherly, very fraternal, and looked upon them as very good, clever fellows. He's looking at some of the psychology. Then Brigham Young receiving that authority and his own refusal to participate in the criticism of President Young or any other of the presidents of the church. He reviewed the authority of the apostles. Each of the apostles had the authority to lead and guide the people of God whenever he is called upon to do so. But only one of the apostles has the keys of presidency. And at this particular point in time, that individual was John Taylor. And George Buchanan places great emphasis on the importance of honoring the keys of authority in the church. You may see things in men that appear to you wrong and justify you in indulging in criticism and censorious remarks. And perhaps you may even feel justified in uttering words of condemnation, he said. But let me say to you, and I say it as the result of a lifetime's experience and observation,
that this cannot be done by any man or woman in this church, great or small, without incurring the displeasure of the Almighty and without grieving the Spirit of God. I cannot do it, President Woodruff cannot do it, no Latter-day Saint can do it without grieving the Spirit of God and causing it to withdraw itself. The consequences, he said, are right before our eyes. And he urges all the saints, especially the young men and women, to resolve never to speak evil. I'm reminded of Boyd Peterson's statement about Hugh Nibley, if you have something to complain about, shut your mouth. And this was kind of George Q. Cannon's attitude. Leave those who do wrong to the Lord. He will see to it that his servants are not permitted to lead this people astray. The first presidency did not seek their position. Whoever arrays himself, I'm quoting again, whoever arrays himself in any manner against the authority which God has placed in this church, unless he repents, God will withdraw his Spirit and power from them. Well, now, were the church leaders infallible, or were they fallible? Oh, they were fallible. Only Christ was perfect. Nevertheless, here's the emphasis that George Buchanan would set place. Nevertheless, God has chosen these men, and God will judge them. He does not give authority to judge and condemn to man, only in the regularly constituted councils of the church. Those who lift their voice and their heels against the authority of the holy priesthood, I tell you today as a servant of God, they will go down to hell unless they repent. In 1896, he's speaking to the congregation, and he's quite aware of the murmuring that's going on throughout the church, some of it politically motivated, various things. He reminded the congregation that God is still in charge, he said. He has not gone to sleep. He has not gone on a journey. He has not forgotten this work. I want you, my brethren and sisters, to bear with the first presidency. Think us honest men. Think us true men. Think us men that are not schemers and designers and full of tricks. Do not think of us bad men, men ever ready to take advantage. What right have you to entertain such a thought about any of us? He was speaking from his experience and his close knowledge of the leadership of the church. I want to say to all of you who are here, and I wish all Israel could hear my words, go away from this conference carrying with you a feeling of confidence and love in and for the first presidency of this church, as well as the 12 apostles. And I say unto you, if you will do so, God will bless you. If you do not do it, I will not say what the consequences will be. I do not want to predict evil, but I say God will bless you if you love the man whom he loves and whom he has chosen out of all Israel for these stations. They have not chosen themselves. They have not sought these offices. His sermon, where he spends quite a few paragraphs on the idea that God is not asleep, he's still with his work, was exactly the topic of Gordon B. Hinckley, President Hinckley, not very long ago. It is not hard to detect the hurt that Cannon feels from some of the criticism coming from church members. It is bad enough to have the world to fight. I have been willing through my life to battle and stand up and take all that men would heap upon me that did not belong to the church. But I have been wounded to the very soul by when my brethren and my sisters have said things that were false concerning me and concerning my brethren. That is where it wounds. That is where it cuts. That is where it hurts.

Cannon comes at the question from another direction, reminding certain members of the church of something that perhaps they needed reminding of. He reminded them that they had voluntarily entered into solemn covenants. When a man takes me down into the water after believing in Jesus and repenting of my sins and baptizes me in the water, and I know that I received the remission of my sins through that act, when a man lays his hands upon me and confirms me a member of the church and confers upon me the gift of the Holy Ghost, and I know that I received that gift through that ordinance, shall I not respect and honor that man unto whom God has given such power? Why, I would be the meanest being on the earth if I would not respect authority of that kind. To go farther, when a man administers to me certain ordinances and promises unto me that I shall come forth in the morning of the first resurrection, clothed with glory, immortality, and eternal life, he seals a wife to me and says she shall be mine for time and for all eternity, and God bears witness to this by the power of the Holy Ghost, so that no doubt exists in my mind concerning the truth of these promises, shall I not honor that man and reverence the authority that that man has who can do such wonderful things? This is my condition. What a power on earth shall prevent me from honoring those men, from respecting that authority, and from being submissive to it? Shall I say, I will accept that authority in one direction, but not in another? If I do, I am unworthy of the blessings God has bestowed upon me. Now, he's speaking to those who would resonate to that language. He immediately recognizes that those who are not members of the church would think differently. You who have not had your sins remitted, you who have not had the gift of the Holy Ghost, you who have not received these other blessings, you can rebel and say and do as you please. But that will not do for those who have received all these blessings and gifts. At least it will not if they expect to continue in the favor of God. This business of avoiding criticism, evil speaking of the church leaders is something he returned to again and again. I think this is articulate and eloquent enough that I would like to give you one more sample. There is one thing the Lord has warned us about from the beginning, and that is not to speak evil of the Lord's anointed. He has told us that any member of the church who indulged in this is liable to lose the Spirit of God and go into darkness. The prophet Joseph said time and time again that it was one of the first and strongest symptoms of apostasy. Have we not proved this? Have not his words upon this subject been fulfilled to the very letter? No man can do this without incurring the displeasure of the Lord. It may seem strange in this age of irreverence and iconoclasm to talk this way. Nevertheless, this is the truth. God has chosen his servants. He claims it as his prerogative to condemn them if they need condemnation. He has not given it to us individually to censure and condemn them. And he goes on at some length to develop that idea. The prototype of individual apostasy for George Q. Cannon, someone who will turn against the church and be treasonous to its work and the prophet who stands at the head, was none other than Judas Iscariot. Judas Iscariot once enjoyed the spirit of truth, but broke the commandments of God and did that which is evil. As soon as he chose to dissolve his connection with the people of God, did he go and bury himself among the rest of the Jews and from that time say nothing more about the work of God that he had been connected with? No, the first promptings of his evil heart were to sell his Lord and Master, to be his betrayer and the destroyer of the innocent, prostituting the knowledge which he had received to a base purpose, distorting and misrepresenting it in such a manner
that it proved the means of condemning the man whom he had previously looked upon as his Lord. I think maybe we can agree that George Buchanan was not fond of apostates and did not have a lot of respect for them. But it was not just a matter of hurling words against them, it was warning the faithful so that they didn't join that group. Now his comments, I'm moving into the final section, may seem a little hard to accept for some people. Not only is the Church of Jesus Christ of Latter-day Saints different from most other religious bodies in its expectation of loyal members, but our entire age is deeply imbued with relativism and an attitude of indifference, if not hostility, to all religion. I think you know that, and we could certainly document it with respect to certain parts of the world. It will be helpful, I think, to look a little bit more closely at some of the potential criticisms that some might raise with respect to President George Buchanan's attitude towards apostasy. Was he not denying his people freedom of thought, speech, and association, and trying to impose thought upon them, but thought control by discouraging reading? I think the answer to that is a qualified no. He knew his people could think what they wished, and that in the street and over the back fence and after meetings, they could talk about anything under the sun. They could read whatever they wished. They could smoke and drink, violate the Sabbath day, indulge in premarital or extramarital sexual activity. He could not, by fiat, stop any of this. What he could do was to warn. He could point out consequences. This, after all, was the role of a prophet. Citing examples, he could tell his fellow Latter-day Saints that they were flirting with disaster if they did certain things. And before accusing him of trying to squelch all education and all freedom of thought, we might remind ourselves that he was in the forefront of educating the younger generation. Through the Sunday schools and through its publication, children and teenagers and even adults learned not only religious subjects, but history, geography, literature, zoology, botany, very wide interest. He was simply saying that certain kinds of reading could be deleterious. Fill your minds with the words of apostates and anti-Mormons would not be wise. Even if self-administered, it was a form of brainwashing. Modern examples leap to mind. Slanted versions of the news, raucous movies filled with sex and violence, and of course, writings and statements by self-declared atheists. He was simply saying, do this, you're flirting with disaster, this is likely to happen. Was he demanding political uniformity and thus opposing the American democratic tradition? Again, the answer is no, with only a slight qualification. This complaint was heard in Ohio, in Missouri, in Illinois, and again in Utah, that Mormons believe in a theocracy and therefore they're not part of the American mainstream. The block voting can always be explained simply by interest and the fact that certain groups had come out in open opposition to the church, and then they didn't benefit from the votes of the members of the church. But whatever the condition prior to statehood, let's acknowledge that it was George Buchanan, more than anyone else, who was responsible for the coming of the national political parties to Utah, and he more than anyone else, but not alone, sought to make sure that the membership of the church voted in both political parties and was not all monolithic in a single political position. So it's a little disingenuous to accuse him of this extreme kind of tyranny that some might expect. Here is one that
I feel a little more tentative about, because I think we don't want to be guilty of unfair charges. Was he fair to charge apostates with adultery or other sins? Was he guilty of character assassination? You know, you're going to leave my church or our church? You must be an adulterer or whatever. That doesn't sound quite kosher. Sounds like maybe the word is bearing false witness. However, once again, let's look at this a little more closely. He was not claiming that each and every apostate was guilty of sexual promiscuity. Certainly, he knew that there were infractions of the moral code, even among the membership of the church. Those who bridle at this allegation, assuming that it could not possibly be true, may be overreacting. For undoubtedly, there were instances of immorality among the apostates, and Cannon knew them far better than the historian who comes along later. But his underlying message is what we need to understand. Once again, it's a warning. Lower the bars on your personal behavior, and you are flirting with a loss of your faith. The connection between keeping the commandments and having faith. Violating the commandments has consequences on the mind and spirit. Those who flout the standards of the church are very likely to criticize and reject the faith. Cannon was very familiar with many disciplinary cases. He knew the syndrome. He also knew there was an alternative, namely taking the path of repentance. So I recognize how this might come across and how some people might think him unfair. And I'm giving an explanation that I think preserves some of the rationality of his position, warning that there is a connection. I put this very broadly, not limiting this to sexual sins. Violate the commandments, knowingly flout the standards of the church, and it will have consequences not only on your behavior, but on your attitude, your faith, your testimony. George Q. Cannon was not a head-in-the-clouds theologian discussing theory. He developed his views on the firing line, pointing both to apostates and to the loyal and faithful members of the church. He appealed to the facts of life as he found them through experience. What did he see in individual apostates? They were filled with the spirit of fear. What did he see in faithful Latter-day Saints? They were partakers of the joy of heaven. The spirit of it shines in their countenance. It is in their habitations. It is round about them. And all who come in contact with them feel its influence resting upon them. In 1868, he spoke at the funeral of faithful Heber C. Kimball. Quote, contrast the death of this man with the death of the apostate, the traitor. Contrast the future of this man with the future of the renegade from the truth, and the wicked and those who love not God and who keep not his commandments. We notice the uncompromising terminology, wicked, traitor, renegade. For Cannon, these were stark choices, and he wanted to do everything he could to warn against moving in the one direction and keep people moving in the other direction. He was aware of a stock criticism that Latter-day Saints were not free. I don't know if you ever heard that. Your decisions are all made for you, and you're not free men. You're sheep. You're submissive. Why don't you do as you please? Why do you have to be told by your prophet? Here was his answer.
It's in one word, really, but he expands on it. The word is experience. Because we have proved during 25 long years that God has blessed him in everything he has told us to do, and we have been blessed of God in carrying out his counsels. When we have prayed to the Almighty to give us wisdom and humility to obey the counsels of his servants, he has given unto us his Holy Spirit and witnessed unto our hearts that his course was pleasing and acceptable in his sight. Rebel against him and his authority, as well might we rebel against Jehovah himself or against Jesus. Our pathway from the beginning is lined with the graves of those who have lost faith, who were buried before they died, having lost faith and remained behind. They sought safety in apostasy, in denying God and in breaking loose from their brothers and sisters. They became like wrecks, castaways, stripped of their former power, bereft of the Spirit and the blessing that attended them in former times. Some of you have no doubt seen fine vessels that have done good service, stranded and wrecked, with nothing much besides the ribs and keel left. Those who become darkened lose the Spirit and their faith and thus become human wrecks. They remind me of such unfortunate vessels. By contrast, the man that loves God, that maintains his virtue and refrains from committing any sin that will grieve the Spirit of God, the man that will not yield to intoxication or other habits that destroy the faith which God has implanted in our hearts, will prosper and will continue to live. They may not live in the flesh, but they will live hereafter. They will live with the blessed, the blessed. They will live with those whom they love and with whom they can associate. And while they do live upon the earth, they will live in the enjoyment of the Spirit of God. They will have peace at night and through the night and peace through the day. It is true they may suffer, but God will be with them. His angels will be round about them to sustain them. And he will not only bless and prosper them, but bless their children after them, for they will sow seeds, the fruit of which their children will gather in years to come. God does not forget his faithful people. God loves the righteous and loves the courageous. He loves the true. And that was not descriptive of the apostates.

0: thinking all of this through and trying to understand what George Buchanan was saying on this subject, to which he returned over and over again, I think it goes something like this. If he was given to irony or a little reverse psychology, he might have put it something like this. Hey out there, if you want to lose your faith and testimony, here's what you do. You associate with people who ridicule and mock and have no religious part of their being. You read material that ridicules and mocks or is full of information and values that draw you from the center of your eternal destiny. You criticize the leaders of the church and badmouth them. You become a mocker. You become a murmurer. Negative, negative, negative. You want to lose your faith and testimony? Do those things. I guarantee the results. If you don't have that desire in your heart, my recommendation is precisely the opposite. You notice his audience. He is not trying to persuade apostates by going with them on specific point after specific point after specific point. He knows that's a no-win situation. He will be dragged into a mode of thinking and talking that will lead to no good result. He wants to zero in on the essentials. He wants to deal with large principles, and he's giving principles to those who have his values of faith and commitment and want to retain and strengthen those values. Don't do this, do that. And this is the message of George Buchanan. Second time I've knocked over a glass of water today. He did not stand alone. Every single one of these points can be duplicated in the statements of other general authorities. In fact, they can be duplicated in the statements of the successive presidents of the church. So in a sense, George Buchanan was enunciating the agreed upon understanding of apostasy among the leadership of the church of his generation. I think even more than that, I might say that my reason for focusing on George Buchanan is that I know more about him than any of these others, and I thought it was useful to focus on one individual because he was unusually articulate on the subject, and because I think his view, along with these others, helped to shape this way of understanding of the phenomenon of apostasy that I'll let you be the judge as to whether you see it continuing right down to the present. But even more than finding fellow general authorities who would agree with him or that he could cite if they were his predecessors, George Buchanan saw himself standing with the prophets of Scripture. And now I say unto you, my brethren, said King Benjamin, that after ye have known and have been taught all these things, if ye should transgress and go contrary to that which has been spoken, that you do withdraw yourself from the Spirit of the Lord, that it may have no place in you to guide you in wisdom's path. After Jesus' death, the apostolic church was afflicted with false teachers who preyed upon unstable souls, speaking evil of things which they understood not. In 2 Peter we read, it had been better for them not to have known the way of righteousness than after they have known it to turn from the holy commandment delivered unto them. And George Buchanan saw himself standing squarely in that noble tradition going back to the primitive church and the Savior himself. Thank you.
1: Not a problem. Here's our questions.
0: What do you think of George Q. Cannon's biography of Joseph Smith? Let's see. Well, I think it's a pretty good biography for its time. You wouldn't want to stop there. But if you've never read it, I think you'd like to do it. It was, it's got some great passages in it. It's got a lot of good information, but it suffers from the limitations of its time and the way biography was written at that time. Good project for the year 2005, read George Q. Cannon and then read Rough Stone Rolling when that comes out, and you'll read a classic Mormon biography of Joseph Smith, and then the latest biography that we're looking forward to by Richard Bushman. Please expand on Frank Cannon's apostasy. Frank Cannon was his father's biggest. No, he had more than one son that was a trial to him, but Frank Cannon was one of his biggest trials. Frank Cannon waited until after his father's death before he really kicked over the traces. But then he became an anti-Mormon, and he gives his reason in his anti-Mormon writings for the Salt Lake Tribune. And his father would have been heartbroken. He made the comparison, I think we've heard this before, that suicide is bad, very bad, terrible thing. One of the worst things in this world you can do is show the disrespect to God by taking your own life. But I would rather have one of my children commit suicide than to apostatize from the church. And that's what Frank Cannon did.
1: The same question.
0: Same question about, what is this, National Enquirer time? What was his response to John Q's transgression and excommunication? On the one hand, he was businesslike. He did what had to be done. He required John Q to go before a meeting in the tabernacle, confess his sins, and he was excommunicated. This is a sexual transgression, and sad thing for the family. And the other side of it, he did try to protect John Q in some ways from what some wanted to do to him. And so George Q. Cannon got himself into further criticism by trying to moderate the disapproval of his son and getting back into the church as quickly as possible. All I can say is it was a difficult time, and the whole episode was very painful for all concerned. Speaking evil of another can include saying negative and false things, slander, libel, or negative true things. Did Brother Cannon have one or both in mind? Well, that's a good question, isn't it? I think probably, or the way he puts it, he's talking about the disrespect for truth, as people will make accusations against the church and against its leaders. But I do believe that if you had something true, a true charge against a church leader, I'm attempting to read his mind here on the basis of other things he said, that his advice would be, don't go public with it. Be quiet about it, or if you feel that this is of such gravity that it needs to be reported, go through your priesthood leaders and report it and let it be taken care of in that way. He did not want the church disrupted by having charges and countercharges hurled back and forth, and didn't think the public press was a good place to deal with these kinds of issues.
1: Pick one more.
0: Let's find an easy one. Well, here's really a good one, but I don't have time to discuss it, so I'll put it out there and let you think about it. What healthy avenues are open to faithful LDS members to voice their opinions or effect changes in practice when they are not in a leadership role or position? I don't have a quick and easy answer for that, but I think it's a very good question to discuss.
1: Okay. Thank you very much.
2: All right.
1: Thank you. Door this way, this
2: way.
3: So I'm really happy to have Ben Spackman as our speaker today. I've asked him before and he's turned me down before. So I'm happy to have him this year. Ben received a BA from BYU in Near Eastern Studies and an MA in Near Eastern Languages and Civilizations from the University of Chicago. He studied general science at City College of New York and is currently a PhD student in History of Christianity at Claremont Graduate University. He's taught Institute and Seminary and Biblical Hebrew, Book of Mormon, and New Testament at BYU. Ben has published with BYU Studies, Religious Educator, the Maxwell Institute, Interpreter, Journal of Mormon Scripture, and Religion and Politics, and blogs occasionally at Times and Seasons, and Benjamin the Scribe. He has lectured at the Society for Mormon Philosophy and Theology, the Mormon History Association, the Maxwell Institute Seminar on Mormon Culture, the Sperry Symposium. He's currently writing a book on Genesis for an LDS audience. With that, we'd like to welcome Ben Spackman.
4: Good morning. I'm glad to be here. I first got involved with FAIR in 2003 when I sent in an irate email taking issue with something they'd written online. I'll let them judge if things have improved since then. Now note, the title of my presentation is Precursors to Reading Genesis. If you've come expecting kind of detailed exegesis, that's not what I'm doing today. My current book manuscript just on Genesis chapter 1 is at 215 pages, so the detail is forthcoming. Today I want to talk about some presuppositions we bring to reading Scripture as background to the issues of the interpretation of Genesis, opposition to evolution, and young earth creationism. The intellectual history of creationism, evolution, and the modern synthesis, which married Mendelian genetics with Darwinian mechanisms right before the discovery of DNA, is fascinating in its own right. But if we look carefully at opposition to evolution on the one hand and young earth creationism on the other, we see that these are not really scientific issues. Responding to young earth creationism as a scientific matter mistakes the symptom for the cause. Let me illustrate. This is Kurt Wise. You can see that he has several degrees from prominent universities in geology. Wise is a young earth creationist, and it's not because he is ignorant of science or the scientific method. Why is he a young earth creationist? Well, fortunately, he's been very clear about this. His reason for being a young earth creationist is because it is his understanding of Scripture. It is what the Word of God seems to indicate. Wise shows that the root of young earth creationism is not scientific evidence or reasoning. Rather, the central crux is our perception of what Scripture says and what Scripture means. That is, the interpretation of Scripture. Talking about issues in Genesis, President Hubie Brown quoted Anthony W. Ivins, "It is our misinterpretation of the word of the Lord that gets us into trouble." So interpretation is important, and misinterpretation is a real possibility. And to set up the rest of my presentation, let's do a little bit of LDS history. You may know that Joseph Fielding Smith was a very strong young earth creationist. In his view, the earth was only a few thousand years old, and humans had coexisted with dinosaurs. Out of curiosity, how many of you were aware of this, by show of hands? How many of you were not aware of this by show of hands? Okay, so maybe two-thirds, one-third. Joseph Fielding Smith argued for decades with other general authorities who strongly disagreed with him, like James E. Talmage, John Witzow, B.H. Roberts, Joseph Merrill, Reuben Clark, David O. McKay, as well as prominent LDS scientists like Henry Eyring Sr. Two things have become clear to me as I read these arguments and do my other studies. First, each of us has in our head a black box full of presuppositions, cultural assumptions, and worldview. Into this black box goes the text of Scripture, and it interacts with these unconscious things in our head, and out comes what Scripture says. The contents of that black box vary from person to person, so people with different presuppositions and worldviews will read the exact same text and come away with very different understandings of what the text means. For my purposes today, I'm focusing on three related topics about which we have presuppositions. That is, the nature of revelation, which comes to prophets with a small p, which sometimes becomes Scripture. I call this a black box because it's opaque. We're not aware we have it. We can't see into it automatically. We tend to inherit these presuppositions without being aware of them. And my goal today is to make that black box a little more transparent so we can evaluate those presuppositions and see how they influence what we think Scripture says. Evangelical scholar John Walton says, when we approach a text, we must be able to set our presuppositions off to the side as much as possible so that we do not impose them onto the text. It is not wrong to have presuppositions, but it is important to have a realistic grasp of what our presuppositions are so that we can assess their impact on our interpretation. Some of the traditions we carry as baggage are blind presuppositions. We don't even realize that they are imported into the text, and we must evaluate their relevance and truth rather than assume them to be accurate. So once we become aware that we have this black box, we can kind of open it up and unpack it and say, what are these assumptions? Are these assumptions reasonable? Do I need to maybe calibrate some of these? Going back to our LDS history, rarely, if ever, did Joseph Fielding Smith or any of his interlocutors make their presuppositions explicit in these arguments back and forth over the decades. Reading back, we can identify some of them, and that's where the conflict really originated, but they didn't ever do so. And so, as far as I can tell, they weren't ever really to pin down why exactly they agreed. They knew what they disagreed on, but couldn't quite figure out why. And so these arguments ended with, in essence, well, this is my reading. Well, this is my reading. And it was kind of an impasse until Joseph Fielding Smith outlived everyone else. These were readings, by the way. To my knowledge, no one in these discussions ever claimed revelation for their views. It was simply how they read Scripture, and they read Scripture differently. So that's the first thing that stands out in reading that history. The second thing is that the act of interpretation can and often should be a careful and conscious process, which involves things like checking the textual history to see if it's changed over time, examining various kinds of context, looking at the original languages or multiple translations, and so on. However, because of Mormonism's kind of unique structure, and by this I mean we have Catholic structures. We have a central hierarchy that decides what the doctrine is and what Scripture officially says. But we have Protestant sensibilities in the sense that we have a real emphasis on reading Scripture. Doctrine comes from Scripture. Scripture is the root of all these things. And because of this combination, kind of the Catholic structure aspect kind of won out, and so Mormons never developed the need to engage in really close reading of Scripture. We never developed methods of interpretation. We never developed rules of interpretation. And so when Smith and Widtsoe were putting their interpretations up against each other, not only were they not making their presuppositions explicit, but after they each kind of put their interpretation out there, they didn't have any way to go through and evaluate what made an interpretation stronger than another interpretation or more reasonable than another interpretation, because we don't have those methods in the church. So although Mormons speak frequently about revelation, prophets, and Scripture, we've never worked out any systematic approach to interpretation, nor have we spent much time hammering out the various presuppositions we bring to it collectively or individually. But there's no reading without interpretation. From the lowest three-year-old up to Thomas Monson, there is no reading Scripture without interpretation. Policy, guidance, personal decisions made after reading Scripture, all are built upon interpretation and understanding what Scripture says and what it means. Once we open the black box and realize what our assumptions are about these things, we should ask, where did we get these? Are they justifiable? So let's look at one. LDS scripture includes several statements such as Jacob 4:13, and I do not have a slide here. Jacob 4:13, the Spirit speaketh the truth and lieth not. And DNC 93:24, truth is knowledge of things as they are and as they were and as they are to come. Moreover, Joseph Smith is reported to have said, I never told you I was perfect, but there is no error in the revelations which I have taught. With the binary rhetoric of truth versus error, these seem to presuppose a kind of absolutist conception of revelation, where what the Spirit speaks and what Scripture records is factually accurate and ultimately correct. And this further entails what we would call a concordist and kind of inerrantist approach to Scripture. However, this conception of revelation that seems to be put forth by these statements is in tension or even contradiction with a number of other equally authoritative scriptures and statements. The gear of harmonious factual truth grinds loudly against the gear of recorded scripture, and our wheels are going nowhere. How then does the Spirit speak truth? In what sense should we understand scripture inspired by the medium of God's Spirit to be truthful? And how do we make these gears mesh? I'm going to start by demonstrating that this gear grinding, this tension, is real, and that it's not merely a modern concern, and that although LDS scripture is involved, it's not uniquely an LDS issue in the sense that Christians, Jews, and even Muslims have wrestled with similar problems for hundreds or thousands of years. Why then does it need an LDS discussion? And so I'm going to go back and look at Jacob and DNC 93 a little bit. But most importantly, I'm going to look at two principles that together, I think, serve as kind of an automatic clutch. They allow the gears to turn without grinding. So, the abstract principle that revelation is truthful and lacking in error runs into problems when we begin reading recorded and canonized revelation, that is, scripture. We can identify several challenges or kinds of tension to the Spirit speaking only truth without errors. And I should say at the outset, the litany of things I'm about to recite is not insurmountable, but the tools to deal with them have often been lacking in an LDS context. They require us to rethink our assumptions and start talking about some of this stuff. So, first, the Bible records an entire narrative where a divine spirit lies and misleads. 1 Kings 22 details how the kings of Israel and Judah inquire of the Lord before going to war, and the prophets give them divine assurance of victory. One last prophet is consulted, Micaiah, who assures the royals that he can only speak what the Lord tells him. He confirms victory, but upon being pressed, admits that they will actually lose badly. Micaiah describes a divine council scene in which God seeks to destroy the king, Ahab, by deceiving him into battle. The key here is verse 23, which asserts that God sent a lying spirit which deceives the prophets. Now this story is also told in Chronicles 18, where Joseph Smith made changes to the text. And this is important because it shows that Joseph Smith was aware of the passage and what it was asserting. So this is the 2 Chronicles 18 version, and I have bolded in red the changes that Joseph Smith made. Note that God still seeks a spirit to entice Ahab to be destroyed, and the Hebrew here means to deceive, to make a fool out of someone. God then approves of the spirit's deception because the people have sinned against God. The JST changes in no way support the idea that spiritual messages from God speak nothing but truth, understood in an absolute fashion. God's purpose and will is carried out through a deceiving spirit. A similar case might be made for the binding of Isaac in Genesis 22. One could reasonably assume from God's command to sacrifice Isaac that God desired the logical outcome of God being sacrificed, namely Isaac's death. Readers know this is not the case. God's intent was not at all apparent from God's command. Both of these Hebrew narratives suggest at best that the Spirit speaks to accomplish God's will, but does not necessarily represent it to humans transparently, in a straightforward and ultimately correct way. And in LDS history, I think I would put both Zion's camp and the Joseph Smith translation into this category. Zion's camp in the sense that they were given this command and they thought they understood what that would mean in the telos, in the end result of that, which was not the case. And my views on the JST are in print. I'll come back to that. Second, ultimate truth must be consistent with itself, but we have scripture that is internally inconsistent throughout our standard works. Exodus, for example, says to fire roast the Passover sacrifice and not boil it, but Deuteronomy specifies that the Passover sacrifice must be boiled. Chronicles does not know what to make of this, so it combines them and it says you have to boil it in fire. Who knows how, but Samuel attributes David's inspiration to take a census to God, but Chronicles attributes it to Satan. The four Gospels disagree on what day Jesus was crucified and whether the temple was cleansed at the beginning of Jesus' ministry or the end. Paul and James both cite Genesis 15 to make points 180 degrees apart. In uniquely LDS scripture, there are numerous inconsistencies between the parallel creation chapters in the books of Moses and Abraham, and many more when we compare them to Genesis on the one hand and the temple ritual on the other. To pick one of these, and I regret that this isn't quite big enough for everyone to see, in the Genesis 2 through 3 section in Genesis and Moses, there is a creation sequence where Adam comes first, followed by animals, followed by Eve as a help, comma, meat for him. When none of the animals has proven to be so, Eve is created, and Adam expresses some joy that finally this is the right thing. The book of Abraham has restructured this, and you can see with the red arrows that this entire section has been rearranged. So that Eve is created with Adam, followed by all the animals. And whereas Genesis portrays Adam explicitly as not finding a help meet for him, which necessitates the creation of Eve, in Abraham, and this is the green arrow on the Abraham part, there is indeed found a help meet for Adam. But this is not consistent with the order in Genesis and Moses, nor with the temple. In all of these examples, if we approach Scripture with an absolute paradigm of truth versus error, and the assumption that Scripture is primarily recounting history, we quickly run into problematic questions. Which gospel is correct? Which gospel is incorrect? Which of the creation accounts is correct? Which is incorrect? Does incorrect mean not inspired? Third, we have scripture that is demonstrably and factually untrue. It is not true that the earth

and there are multiple LDS examples of this happening in the DNC, which I omit here for time's sake. If the Spirit speaks the truth, is later scripture more true? If so, what does that imply about earlier scripture? At best, it leaves earlier scripture incomplete. I hope I haven't belabored this point, but it appears that the closer one reads scripture, the more obstacles one discovers to the proposition that revelation, even modern revelation, is entirely factual, accurate, and harmonious. Now, of the two scriptures I cited earlier, Jacob 4:13 and DNC 93, Jacob 4:13 appears to allude to Numbers 23:19, which says, God is not a man that he should lie, which again seems fairly absolute. However, the full passage appears to be more about God's reliability in fulfilling what he has promised, not a statement about divine communication constituting unfiltered divine propositional truth. Truth, by the way, in Hebrew, if you know anyone named Emmett, that's the word truth in Hebrew. Truth in Hebrew is less about propositional accuracy and more about reliability and trustworthiness. With DNC 93:24, truth is knowledge of things as they are, as they were, and as they are to come. How well does this apply to propositions and events? Is it possible to understand this passage as knowledge of things as they were understood, as they are understood, and most importantly, as they will ultimately be understood? Perhaps like Paul's, we see now through a mirror darkly. How should we integrate this with Moses 4:32, which says that God's words are true, even as I will? Shouldn't God simply say they are true? What is the force of that final phrase? Does it mean that God's words are as true as he wants them to be? I think there are several ways to understand Moses, but that is the one that is plausible to me. That's all I really want to say along those lines. The point being, we have to wrestle with the nature of revelation as recorded with scripture, as comes to prophets, modern and ancient, and this isn't something we've done very much. The examples I chose were both in the Bible and LDS scripture, and so this issue is neither new nor particular to Mormonism. And if we share this problem with our Judeo-Christian cousins, we can also draw from their solutions. And so here I focus on two different ideas that may help, one theological and one a bit more philosophical. I consider myself more of a historian than either a philosopher or a theologian, so I enter into both of these with appropriate fear and trembling. First is the idea of accommodation, also sometimes called condescension. Accommodation is the general principle that divine revelation is adjusted to the disparate intellectual and spiritual level of humanity at different times in history. Since, per Isaiah, God's thoughts are higher than our thoughts, God must condescend or come down to our level and accommodate human weakness and understanding in order to communicate effectively. He adopts and adapts his audience's language and cultural assumptions to do so. John Calvin expressed the corollary, that if God would speak his own language, no one would understand him. And this refers both to content as well as actual tongue. Put otherwise, in its most expansive form, accommodation is God's adoption of the human audience's finite and fallen perspective. Its underlying conceptual assumption is that in many cases, God does not correct our mistaken human viewpoints, but merely assumes them in order to communicate with us. Accommodation functions both as a theological statement about the nature of revelation and inspired communication, that it must be adapted to the human recipient's state of understanding and is therefore partial, incomplete, and mediated, as well as an interpretive strategy used to understand and reconcile passages or theologies of Scripture in conflict with each other, either inside the Bible or in conflict with extra-biblical knowledge. Briefly, this principle found extensive usage among Christians, such as John Chrysostom, who was nicknamed the father of accommodation because he used it so much, Augustine, Erasmus, John Calvin, Galileo, John Wesley, Isaac Newton. It's a laundry list of who's who in Christianity, as well as Judaism. Maimonides, all the way back as far back as Philo, and also people you might be more familiar with, like Jesus, Paul, and Ezekiel. It is found explicitly three times in the Talmud. The Torah speaks according to human language, and Thomas Aquinas phrased it as, Scripture speaks according to the notion

0: actions of the people. Now, this applied both to concepts as well as commandments. So Ezekiel speaks generically of God giving the Israelites laws which were not good. And perhaps an example of this is Deuteronomy 24, which lays out divorce regulations. And as is known in the Gospels, they come to Jesus and they say, "What do you think about divorce?" And this is actually where the Gospels differ. Two of them say no divorce at all, and Matthew says divorce is tolerated, but only if it's in the case of adultery. But if you look at Matthew 19:8, Jesus explicitly makes use of this accommodationist principle. It was because you were so hard-hearted that Moses allowed you to divorce your wives. In other words, what Jesus is saying is, even though it's Torah, even though it's from God's mouth, that doesn't mean it reflects the ideal, eternal, ultimate perspective. God had to adapt even his laws down to your hard hearts, and that's why divorce is allowed. So Jews, such as Maimonides and others, understood human language broadly, that the divine Torah reflected not just the human tongue. Is this okay? Because I'm getting some feedback. All right. But the Torah also reflected human cultural, scientific, and moral understandings, which God adopted in order to give them the Torah. What is significant about accommodation is that it implies a kind of revelation that is not binary truth versus error, but progressive, building upon previous revelations successively to move humanity forward as capacity increases. There is a natural affinity between accommodation and LDS ideas such as line upon line from Nephi's interpretation of Isaiah and other familiar passages such as DNC 124 and 2 Nephi 31:3. Accommodation as such is very at home in Mormonism, even though you never find it by that name. Many LDS authorities, such as Joseph Smith and Brigham Young, have expressed accommodationist ideas or made implicit use of it in interpreting scripture. Compare John Calvin's accommodationist metaphor about God speaking to us as children with DNC 5040 and Joseph Smith's statement about how Jesus would speak. Brigham Young spoke of accommodation in terms of both communication from the divine to us, but also in terms of missionary work. How am I doing for time? Yeah. Talking to some missionaries, he said, "You're under the necessity of condescending to their lowest state so far as communication is concerned in order to exalt them. You have to use the words they use and address them in a manner to meet their capacities in order to give them the knowledge you have to bestow. If an angel should come into this congregation or visit any individual in it, and use the language he uses in heaven, what would we be benefited? Not any, because we could not understand a word he said. When angels come to visit mortals, they have to condescend to and assume more or less the condition of mortals. They have to descend to our capacities in order to communicate with us." When we get to the Book of Mormon, we find this with Ammon and King Lamoni in this famous passage that every missionary knows. "Ammon began to speak unto Lamoni with boldness, and said unto him, Believest thou that there is a God? Lamoni answered and said, I don't get it." And so Ammon's response is, "What about the Great Spirit?" And he says, okay. And Ammon says, "Okay, that's God." And then Ammon goes on and teaches him the basics of the gospel. But what he does not do is he does not say, "Okay, now I know you've got this idea of the Great Spirit, and there's all this wrong stuff attached to it, and we need to get rid of that because none of that's actually right." Ammon uses the king's words. He leaves the baggage there to do what is essential, and the other stuff comes later. He doesn't correct Lamoni. He doesn't clear anything up. He just moves on. To drive home the point of accommodation one other way, trying to speak to you in multiple ways, Emily Dickinson captures in poetry what I've tried to explain in prose, how accommodation works in scripture. I don't think she had this in mind, but it fits. "Tell all the truth, but tell it slant. Success in circuit lies. Too bright for our infirm delight, the truth's superb surprise. As lightning to the children eased with explanation kind, the truth must dazzle gradually, or every man be blind." Accommodation is a well-established aspect of revelation, both in scripture, in Jewish and Christian history, and among LDS authorities. It should temper simplistic notions of revelation, whether modern or ancient, as absolute, complete, accurate in every point, and consisting purely of divine, unmediated knowledge, as if it were a page out of God's divine encyclopedia. Accommodation means that we should not expect Genesis to reflect modern cosmology or current knowledge about physical origins and the nature of the universe. God took the Israelites' beliefs and used it to teach them certain things. Their pressing questions that needed divine answers are not ours, and we tend to impose our pressing questions on Genesis because we're unaware of what theirs were. And this is something I go into in my book at great length. We know that the Israelites' cosmology was shared among their neighbors. That's one way we've come to understand certain puzzling passages in the Hebrew Bible, through looking at Akkadian and Ugaritic and other things. Accommodation is one theological idea for tempering absolutist presuppositions of revelation in Scripture. It helps us understand, on the divine end of things, why revelation may not be as absolute, as factual, or truthful, if you like, as we think it should be. I think some philosophical bits about the nature of perception, models, and communication can help us on the human interpretive side. And I'm going to use a series of images and examples to illustrate what I mean by this. We're going to look at tools, we're going to look at language, and we're going to look at maps. And we're going to start with C.S. Lewis. The first qualification for judging any piece of workmanship, from a corkscrew to a cathedral, is to know what it is, what it was intended to do, and how it is meant to be used. Human objects have a purpose. They are designed with intent. Sometimes we recognize that an object's purpose is not obvious to us. Cook's Illustrated and Country Magazine both regularly run a column devoted to a picture of some older tool discovered in a barn or attic and sent in by a reader trying to figure out just what the heck this is and what grandma did with it. This is a jar opener, by the way. This kind of thing was exploited by Gary Larson in a famous panel that generated hundreds of letters to newspapers trying to figure out what these cow tools did. Larson's response was, "I have no idea. They're cow tools." But in such cases, we know that we don't know. We pick up one of these things and we go, "Well, clearly this was used for something, but I have no idea what for. I can't imagine." What happens when we think we know what something is for? A corkscrew for opening cans, or a cathedral for entertaining tourists? If we misperceive purpose, we misuse and we misjudge the object. I think this relates to Scripture in two ways. First, Scripture includes a number of different types and genres: poetry, prose, parable, epistle, biography, legal text, ancient history, ancient historical fiction, narrative, epic, and so on. And if you're interested in this, I have about a 45-minute podcast that just came out 2 weeks ago from LDS Perspectives, just on genre in the Old Testament. Just as misreading The Onion as actual news causes problems, so too does misreading genre. And this actually happened in the early 2000s, when Harry Potter was becoming popular and evangelicals were very concerned about Harry Potter leading children into Satanism. And The Onion, which is a satirical magazine, maybe the original modern satirical magazine, ran this article. And a lot of evangelicals pointed to it as proof that Harry Potter was really leading children into Satanism. They misunderstood the genre. They didn't realize it was satire. As Walter Moberly says, "You cannot put good questions and expect fruitful answers from a text apart from a grasp of the kind of material it is in the first place. Misjudge the genre, and you may skew many of the things you try to do with the text." On what basis do we legitimately expect that the genre of Genesis is meant as scientific recitation or historical narrative? Second, and more generally, evaluating the truthfulness or reliability of a passage of Scripture requires knowing what it was meant to do. That is, if your hammer is unsuccessful at screwing in a screw or measuring the length of your desk, should you discard the hammer as untrustworthy or unreliable? You might angrily throw it to the ground, but you're also not using the hammer for what it was designed to do. If, for example, we approach Scripture thinking that its purpose is to provide clear and consistent doctrinal propositions or ideal behavioral models to emulate, then when we encounter patriarchs acting badly in Genesis, we're going to be really confused and frustrated. We may try to wrest Scripture to make it say and do what we think it should. If we assume the purpose of the Genesis creation chapters was primarily to provide truths of a scientific and historical nature, we will badly misunderstand it. Our interpretation of Scripture, our perception of its truthfulness or reliability, is skewed when we misperceive what it is trying to do. On what basis, again, do we assume that the primary purpose of Genesis was to explain physical origins? Let me come at this from a different direction, using both language and maps. Linguists sometimes talk about locution, or what is said, and illocution, the illocutionary force, or what is intended and conveyed, what you actually mean. For example, at the dinner table you may ask, "Do we have any salt?" The locution is an inquiry about the possession of seasoning. And yet everyone here understands that if you responded yes and kept eating, you would have misunderstood. The illocutionary force of "Do we have any salt?" is, "Pass me the salt." If Scripture asks, "Do we have any salt?" and our response is yes, then we are missing Scripture's illocutionary force. Reading and judging Scripture properly requires an accurate perception of what it is communicating, which means paying close attention to various kinds of context which the original hearers would have known. This means, in my view, that it is extremely difficult to understand what Genesis meant in a single English translation without any kind of notes about how it was interacting with the ancient world. We are like someone in French 101, gone to France, who might understand the dictionary definition of words, but not how they all work together in particular French contexts. To take a different example, if you're in college and your roommate comes home and says, "I just had a date with the hot girl in the other dorm," and your roommate says, "Karen?" And you say, "Yeah, Karen." And your roommate says, "Shut up. Get out." Your roommate is neither asking you to stop talking nor to leave. And you understand that because of the context. There is nothing you can look up in the dictionary that will tell you that "shut up" sometimes means, "Please tell me the story." Or that "get out" means, "Please have a seat and tell me the whole thing." This is a contextual, idiomatic kind of thing. So when it comes to understanding the context of Genesis as the ancient Israelites might have understood it, we have to understand that unlike the Book of Mormon, which was written for our day, most ancient scripture was written for its contemporaries. And so there was a lot that went without being said because they didn't feel the need to include it. Their contemporaries understood. Context went without being said. Rephrased with maps instead of languages, we have the famous idea expressed in the aphorism, "Map is not territory." That is, a map is a representation, a model of reality, but it does not and cannot correspond to reality perfectly. A map that perfectly corresponded to reality would simply be a physical copy. To properly read a map or model requires understanding which aspects of it pertain to reality and which aspects are incidental. For example, this is the London Tube Map. The London Tube Map normally doesn't move like a Harry Potter picture. What this is transitioning between is the tube map as it appears and the stations and routes of the tube map mapped onto the actual geography. And so you can see that the tube map distorts the actual geography of London. It corresponds to reality in the sense that it will accurately get you from stop to stop, but it is not accurately geographically or physically. You can't navigate London streets with it. You can't get around above ground with it. All maps and models distort, if only in their incompleteness. And when we look at this, we recognize the genre of tube map or subway map, and we compensate, we correct. We recognize the genre and we use it accordingly. We don't try to go hiking with a map that doesn't show elevations because we realize that for our purposes, we need a kind of map that corresponds the right way. Is the London map reliable? Is it true? Yes, provided you understand what it's meant to do and how it functions. It is not reliable when you try to use it for something it wasn't designed for. To take another example, if I were to make a model of the solar system with a basketball as the sun and planets as ping pong balls, or ping pong balls as planets, it would be misreading the model to say, "Ah, the sun is a large orange rubber thing created by the god Spalding." you would be focusing in on those aspects of the model that were incidental and missing the ones that were trying to correspond with reality. And the farther we get into a culture that is not ours, the easier it is to misread those models, those maps, because we don't understand the conventions of them. René Magritte played on this with his famous painting, The Treachery of Images. This is not a pipe. It's a painting of a pipe. It does not have the qualities of a pipe. I suppose you could roll up the painting and smoke it, but it's a picture of a pipe. It's not a pipe itself. Map is not territory. No map model or representation can accurately or fully capture reality, so it is imperative that we are able to properly distinguish at which points a given model is intended to correspond and how, that we distinguish how a map falls short or distorts the reality it is trying to represent. Look at this clip from The West Wing. Ooh, how do I start this? Can you hit the space bar or something?
1: The German cartographer, Mercator, originally designed this map in 1569 as a navigational tool for European sailors. The map enlarges areas at the poles to create straight lines of constant bearing or geographic direction.
2: So it makes it easier to cross an ocean.
1: But
2: yes,
1: it distorts the relative size of nations and continents.
2: Are you saying the map is wrong?
0: Are you saying the map is wrong? And what they're saying is, well, the map was designed to do certain things, and that means it distorts in these other ways. Well, is it wrong? When I tell people what Genesis is really doing, which we do not have time for today, I have lectured about this. I TDA'd a class last semester where I got to lecture about this, and we went 3 hours and 2 chalkboards. When I tell people what Genesis is really doing, briefly, they say, "You mean Genesis is wrong?" To which I reply, "Genesis relates to reality in a way other than you expect with your modern presuppositions. It's like the London Tube map. Yes, it inherently has some distortion, but it works well for its purpose." But we moderns tend not to know what that is, which is the whole purpose of my book. Our perception of how a given passage is meant to correspond to reality, its illocutionary force, its central truth, is often obscured by lack of context, cultural change, reading and translation, and so on, and therefore we misunderstand it and we misjudge it. In my view, both young earth creationists and those who read scripture to be clearly against evolution are misreading the model, misjudging the purpose of Genesis. These are interpretive questions. Can we recognize what Genesis was for? That is, what kind of tool it was designed to be? Do we speak the language and idiom of Genesis and understand its context, not just the dictionary meaning of the words? Are we rightly perceiving how the model Genesis puts forth is intended to relate to reality, or are we unwittingly worshiping the orange god Spalding? To conclude, we all carry around a worldview and a set of assumptions about the nature of revelation, prophets, and scripture, and we're usually unaware of what those are. Interrogating our own assumptions about these things will lead to a more solid understanding of scripture. Accommodation is one example that affects all three, that is, revelation, prophets, and scripture, and I think I've demonstrated that it has a fairly firm basis. Because we don't really have formal or informal structures or guidelines on methods of interpretation, Mormons tend to rely on our presuppositions for interpretation. Is scripture truthful? Yes, provided that we are able to accurately perceive what truth is intended by it, and that we recognize that divine truth is accommodated and progressive, not absolute and static. When we look at Genesis through the lens of accommodation, we should not expect it to reflect modern cosmology, physics, or geology. When viewed through the lens of language, objects, and maps, which are modern things that I've tried to use to illustrate, I hope that becomes even clearer. So, in the words of the late 20th century philosopher poet Axl Rose, where do we go now? In some sense, I have created a problem and not told you how to solve it, and that's a limitation of the time I have today. And so, let me make some suggestions. First, there is a lot of very good non-LDS scholarship, Catholic, Protestant, and Jewish, on these topics. I've asked Fair Mormon to stock a couple of books that are out there, John Walton, Kenton Sparks, Peter Enns. They're sold outside. If you wait about 15 minutes, I will have a post up on my blog. You just Google Benjamin the Scribe, that has a list of about 30 books and resources you can go to for more on this. More basically, get yourself a study Bible. Study Bibles are modern translations with extensive notes and introductions to each book. If you're uncomfortable with that, I would point out that general authorities cite non-King James translations in general conference. When I taught New Testament at BYU, I was allowed to require students to read out of a second translation. And this will be on the blog, but I have an article from a religious educator which comes out of BYU and goes to seminary and institute people called Why Translations Differ. And at the back of that, I have suggestions for personal study that talks about some different study Bibles, and they published that without any issues. So look for a good non-LDS scholarship. There is some good LDS scholarship, which I assume you are more familiar with. Get a study Bible and check out my blog, Benjamin the Scribe. Thank you. All right. I've studied Arabic, but I don't always do well with cursive. Who Wrote the Bible by Richard Friedman? This is a good book about the first five books of the Hebrew Bible that complicates ideas of authorship. The theory that he does, the way he presents it is a bit outdated, but it's a very useful introduction. It's something I talk about in my book. David Bokovoy covers it in his book on the I can't remember the title. But that is a good book. Let's see. Translation of the word in Genesis for day. Does it mean a day? Does it mean a time period? I spend a good bit of time on this in my book, and so maybe I'm being unwise here because it usually requires unpacking. In my book, I argue fairly strongly that day in Genesis 1, they're all 24-hour days. They are literal days, but that does not mean they are real days. If that's confusing, let me put it this way. The Cheshire Cat in Alice in Wonderland is a literal cat. That does not mean it is a real cat, a historical cat. We know very clearly why the author of Genesis 1 put Genesis into a seven-day structure, and it was not about dating the origins of the earth. And I simply don't have time to get into that too much. But I think it's pretty clear that day is 24 hours. Let's see. I have just a few of these. How much time do I have?
3: About three more minutes.
0: This is a good one. How do we allow for accommodation when teaching or participating in Sunday lessons without becoming heretical? calling a spade there, I guess. Accommodation is very much... So as I said, it's two things. It's both a principle about the nature of revelation, but it's also a method of interpretation. And some of the examples I used, like Maimonides, they were actually trying to say, well, the Hebrew Bible clearly has God anthropomorphic, that is, human. How do we deal with that? And they said, well, accommodation. He had to appear to them like a human because that's what they expected. Obviously, given our understanding of the nature of God, we would disagree with that application of it. And so it's the application of accommodation that is always going to be tricky. It's not a clear thing. In the medieval period, when they were with Galileo, when Galileo was dealing with, was proposing heliocentrism, and the Catholic Church scientists came back and said, well, that's contrary to what Scripture says. That's wrong. We sometimes lose sight of the fact that the Catholic priests were right. Heliocentrism is contrary to Scripture. And so Galileo and others kind of had to say, well, if this is wrong, and the science pretty clearly shows it is, and I don't think anyone in here would dispute heliocentrism, I hope, then how do we make sense of the fact that the Bible doesn't know that? And so he invoked accommodation to say, well, the Israelites wouldn't have known that. We've just barely figured this out ourselves. Why would God tell that to them? What purpose would it serve? So using it in Sunday school, I think you would have to have a lot of social capital. I think you'd have to be very careful. And I think you'd either have to be bold or stupid. Very much depends upon your local leadership. Let's see, let's try to do
3: one more.
0: One more. Okay. Oh, yeah. That's a good one. I can't read that. Yeah, okay. Let me answer this one because I can do it very quickly. Do you believe that accommodation could at least in part explain the church's changing politics in the past on race and priesthood? I'll just leave it there, on race and priesthood. Actually, I gave a paper at another conference yesterday, BYU, where I kind of addressed that directly. An accommodation was built into my answer, but I didn't get into it nearly as much as today. I think the fact that culture is built into all prophetic statements and all scripture is not a bug, but a feature. That is, God is aware of it, God builds on it, and as revelation keeps coming, we progress and we iteratively grow closer to the ideal. And that means that there is change, and sometimes uncomfortable change, and that does mean that the cultural standpoint of the prophet in some way affects the message that comes through him. That paper will be posted on the Maxwell Institute website within a couple of weeks. It's part of the summer seminar. And related, I'll take this question last. What parts of Joseph Smith's black box of biblical interpretation should we consider valid, and are the lines drawn inescapably arbitrary? I would say they aren't arbitrary. The lines that we draw today are kind of based on our cultural understanding. And ditto Joseph Smith, a lot of the ways that he interpreted, actually let me go back a bit. When Jesus interprets scripture in the New Testament, his method of interpretation is virtually identical to the method of interpretation we find in the Dead Sea Scrolls and in the rabbis. Jesus interpreted scripture like a second century Jew. Paul interpreted scripture like a second century Jew. Neither of them, in that sense, transcended their culture in their public teaching as recorded. I should caveat that way. If that's the case, even for the Son of God, and I get into this in my book, whether he was deliberately doing this or whether this was part of his condescension in becoming human, it's clear that Jesus taught and spoke like a second century Jew. If that applies even to the Son of God, then we shouldn't expect it to not apply to Joseph Smith, a modern prophet, who also interpreted scripture more or less like other people in the 19th century in terms of method. That means that in some ways we do have to wrestle with his words. Let me relate this to something. Well, that might be, if you're in a hole, stop digging. Because not everyone accepts the example I was about to use. I think what the church is doing right now is the church has arrived at a mature place where we can look at our tradition and we can see how much of our tradition actually comes through revelation and how much of it was more of a cultural influence. And I think we're seeing that in the Gospel Topics essays, and I think we will continue to see that as the church takes a critical look at the tradition we've inherited, because not everything that we've inherited is out of revelation. I think the Gospel Topics essay on the priesthood and temple ban is the clearest example of that, where it contextualizes Brigham Young in terms of 19th century understandings of race, scripture, and the curse of Cain, which was an idea that Mormons inherited from their environment and didn't look at critically. It was baptized secretly and nobody knew. And that's kind of the topic of the paper I gave yesterday. Thank you.
4: Kevin Barney tells me if he looks at it long enough, he's sure he could find something obscene written in here in Egyptian. We also have this little thing, this little black thing that was found over on that side of the room. So if that's yours, I'll put this back at the registration table. Bill Reel also wanted to make sure everyone is assured that if they had any questions, that he's going to stick around afterwards, and you can find him in the back, and he'd be happy to answer your questions or talk to you about his experience and such and talk to you more. Dan Peterson has been the concluding speaker at the fair conferences since 1998. I guess that was our first conference. Yeah, 1998. Was that it? So we got 2001, 2000, 99. Was 99 the first conference? I can't remember. Do you remember? Anyway, he's always been our concluding speaker. So with that, I'm just going to turn the time over to Dan. Dan Peterson.
5: Thank you. I don't know if you'll like my saying this, but I was just handed, before I got up here to speak, Mark Tuttle, an employee of Church Public Affairs, handed me what I'm to say. So the church does dictate what is done here. He'd heard that I hadn't written a talk. This is a blank note card. It contains everything I need to know. There you have the church's nefarious influence illustrated. I'm going to put this up on eBay. All right. You know, I've been telling everybody, and they think I'm joking, that I've got a talk. I actually did write out some notes. I don't like them at all. And I'd like to talk about something else. Kirby yesterday inspired me. I thought, as I was listening to him, dang, or I should say in the spirit of Kirby, damn. that's the kind of talk I'd like to give. But this one's serious. It is so serious. I'm already bored just looking at it. All right. Good. I have a screen down here. That was my son's contribution, that little bit of art. Let's move on to the next one. It's a little less off-putting. Is there anybody out there in charge of this, or am I controlling it? Is the remote up here? I don't see it.
6: Oh, there it is.
5: Okay. Good. I can do this. Okay, the topic is, there were a couple of announcements I wanted to make. I used the opportunity for advertising. Some of you may have heard already run across the announcement that we're going to be doing a conference on science and Mormonism. This is the Interpreter Foundation sponsoring it with the co-sponsorship of FAIR and also LDS agents, I believe, and there may be others at some point. I just wanted to ask a favor of you. If you could, you can go to the Interpreter website and you can register for that conference. And I think things have been handed out giving a place where you can go. We'd really appreciate it if you could register. If you're interested in coming, it's free, but if you're interested in coming, if you could register fairly early, because we face a decision, it's going to be here in this building, not in this room, about how much space we want to rent. And it costs a little no-budget operation like ours a considerable amount to rent that space. We want to know as soon as possible how big the space needs to be. So if you're at all interested, if I could ask you as a favor to please go and register early rather than late. The meeting is on November 9th. November 9th. It's a Saturday, and it's called Science and Mormonism, Cosmos, Earth, and Man. And we've got some really fine scientists involved who will be participating in this and tackling the difficult issues. I mean, there's going to be no skirting difficult issues in neuroscience and evolutionary biology and so on. So please register. And also, another little Interpreter thing, and I'm really not going to talk about Interpreter today. I did last year. Sorry about that. But just, we're also trying an experiment where we're trying to get people who want to read it in hard copy to subscribe. We don't get a dime from it. We just thought it would be easy for them. But we need a minimum number to make it sort of worth our while. And so if you're at all interested in subscribing and having the print edition delivered to you, we do it at cost. I think it's $35 for five or six issues for a year. I mean, that's a pretty good deal. It's pretty cheap. Get what you pay for, maybe? I don't know. No, I take that back. I didn't say that. But if you do that sooner rather than later, too, that would help us. We're just trying to figure out, we're trying to get a sense of, you know, our bearings and what our audience is and so on. Okay. I'm talking about the idea of toward a more effective apologetics. And I want to say right up front that that does not mean that I think apologetics thus far has been a failure. Even good things can improve. Everything must adapt. I mean, surely Darwinist naturalists can sense that. So it seems to me there's always room to make something better. And I want to talk first about the concept of efficiency and the concept of effectiveness. Efficiency refers to the degree to which expenditures of time, effort, or money are well used for an intended task or purpose. Inefficiency is wastefulness. The term efficient should not be confused with the term effective. Efficiency is at least in principle measurable, it's quantifiable. It refers to the ratio of output to input. So in engineering, efficiency corresponds to the ratio of R equals P over C, the amount P of some valuable resource produced per amount of C of valuable resources consumed, so production over consumption. For example, if you analyze energy conversion efficiency of, say, heat engines in thermodynamics, the product P might be the amount of useful work output, while the consumable C might be the amount of high temperature heat input. It'll never be more than 100%, greater than one. It can't be because of friction and so on. But I digress. I just happen to like this kind of stuff. So forget engineering and equations. The simple point is that if it's traditionally required 3 hours to produce a widget, then new measures that reduce that time to 2 hours per widget will, if everything else holds constant, make the process more efficient. Effectiveness, by contrast, is a relatively vague idea. It can't be so easily quantified or measured. It concerns the evaluation of objectives. Are widgets worth producing in the first place? A common way of distinguishing between efficiency and effectiveness is expressed by the saying, you probably all heard it, efficiency is doing things right, while effectiveness is doing the right things. The selection of an objective is even more important in some ways than the processes for achieving it. And the selection and evaluation of objectives often occurs within a hierarchy of such objectives. While there's always presumably an overall objective that justifies an entire process, there'll typically be subordinate objectives as well. These are justified by their usefulness in achieving the overall goal. Thus, to pick out just a few high points from what is in our intricate industrial economy a hugely complex process, miners extract iron. But not for its own sake, certainly not for the sheer fun of mining. They work in the mine to make money, though for my purposes that's just an intersecting but tangential line. I'm following another. The iron is mined so the steel mill can produce steel, which in turn is produced so that another factory can produce pistons. But pistons, too, don't exist for their own sake. They're produced so that engines can be made. And engines are made so that cars can be produced. Cars are produced so that people and goods can be transported. And there are hundreds of motives for transporting people and goods, all of which comes down, I suppose, to something like, human comfort, which is important as an aid to human happiness. So what is the purpose of apologetics? Is it worth doing? I say, typically, I want to do apologetics to defend truth, to fight falsehood, you know, fight for justice in the American way. Untruths bother me. But also, I want to put a more human face on it. This is also true. I also wanted, when I got involved with apologetics, to help faltering members and to help interested observers see enough plausibility in the gospel's claims to take the gospel seriously, to overcome their doubts. Now, there is a book, and I'm going to be responding to it. I don't necessarily recommend the book. I just read it. I think some of you might find it interesting. Most of you would not. It's very postmodern, called The End of Apologetics, Christian Witness in a Postmodern Context, by Byron Bradley Penner. And I'm going to be responding to it. In fact, I'm going to be summarizing a fair amount of it, the parts that I think are worthwhile. He is very much against apologetics. I mean, he says it flat out. He's an Anglican priest in Canada, up in Alberta, Edmonton, I think. He says, I am against apologetics because its modern forms undercut the very gospel it wishes to protect. Now, that's a very harsh judgment, but it's the kind of judgment that sometimes is wielded against Mormon apologetics as well. He says, apologetics is a very serious threat to Christian faith. Now, I reject Penn's judgment partly because I reject his postmodernism. He's not really into truth and objectivity. He says that, you know, the best we can do is an approximation of truth, to which I respond, or an approximation to reality, to which I respond happily, airplanes do fly. You know, Apollo 11 did land on the moon. It's nice for us that our approximations are fairly close. There are some postmodernists who seem to deny the possibility of modern science, and, you know, I just think, do they fly? Do they ever get on airplanes? How do they dare, if they really don't believe that science has any access to truth? So I can't go as far as he does along that plane. It seems to me that apologetics helps to further the mission of the church. It's only a part, even in a sense a relatively small part of the mission of the church, but it is a part. You remember the old threefold mission of the church as it was defined. One, to perfect the saints. Two, to proclaim the gospel. Three, to redeem the dead. Well, perfecting the saints includes, among other things, defending testimonies, helping the saints to retain, to develop and retain testimonies. And they encounter conflicting information. Apologetics of a kind can help them. To proclaim the gospel, number two, it can help there too. There are people out there who are attracted to the gospel, but they find there are questions that they need resolved before they can commit themselves to it. A form of apologetics can help there too. I don't know exactly how we help redeem the dead. I thought of several jokes, all of them inappropriate to make. If I were Kirby, I would have made them. But the goal, it seems to me, is worthwhile. The task is legitimate. But we have to be aware, because other goals can substitute themselves for the principal goal of bringing people into the church, helping people to maintain and retain testimonies. Some are worthy goals. The desire to win, I suppose, can be a worthy goal, but it can easily become very, very dangerous. These goals can slide into the unworthy. For example, ego gratification, revenge, satisfaction of, quote, righteous anger, end quote. All of those things are temptations along the apologetic path, and they're very ineffective. They don't accomplish what they are intended or what you initially intended to do. So how should apologetics be done? Are we being inefficient? Have we been? Well, of course we have been. Humans are inefficient. Humans are idiots, as Professor Kirby pointed out yesterday. Penner tells a couple of stories, and several stories, but I was struck by two of them. I'll read story one. He comes out of a Protestant background. One of his particular bêtes noires, one of the people that he takes on several times throughout his book, is a very very effective Christian apologist by the name of William Lane Craig. Craig is a great debater. He's brilliant. He's got two PhDs. I actually have debated him, and I know what the experience is like. I respect him tremendously, but he's tough. I don't think he's talking about Craig here, but someone very like him. One of the popular forms of modern apologetic discourse is the academic debate. My initiation into apologetic debates happened during my first year at university. A Christian apologist who was touring university campuses was invited by my university's chapter of InterVarsity Christian Fellowship to debate the resident atheist in our philosophy department. This particular atheist professor had banished belief in God as a rational thought from countless freshman philosophy students' minds and had planted seeds of doubt in the hearts of many a fervent member of our IVCF group. So a good number of us were elated to learn that an expert in Christian apologetics was coming who would definitively prove to everyone at our university that belief in God is rationally superior to atheism, and that we Christians are not as naive and asinine as we are often made out to be. Now, I see merit in that. I actually do. I mean, the fact was that there were members of his group who were faltering because of this philosophy professor's arguments. I like the quote from C.S. Lewis, which he quotes, I think, to denigrate it. Good philosophy must exist, Lewis said, if for no other reason, because bad philosophy needs to be answered. My goal for apologetics, though, would be fairly modest. I think Lewis's is too. It's not to prove the rationality of Mormonism or Christianity. It's to defend its rationality, to defend it as a rational option that rational people may choose, not as something they must choose. I don't believe faith comes from rational arguments. But it can be destroyed by rational arguments. It can be salvaged by rational arguments. But it's not where it originates. Here's a quote from that you're all familiar with. It was, for many, many years, a kind of unofficial motto for the Foundation for Ancient Research and Mormon Studies and its successor organization, the Maxwell Institute. This is from the Oxford theologian and New Testament scholar Austin Farrer, very familiar to you all. You should commit it to memory. This is what he said in an essay about C.S. Lewis, published shortly after Lewis's death. Though argument does not create conviction, the lack of it destroys belief. What seems to be proved may not be embraced, but what no one shows the ability to defend is quickly abandoned. Rational argument does not create belief, but it maintains a climate in which belief may flourish. Now, I think that that's exactly right. But back to Dr. Penner's story. To make the conclusion unambiguous, the audience would be polled to determine the winner at this debate that they were putting on at his school. In the end, the Christian apologist was the winner with about 80% of the popular vote. The result was decisive, we felt, and it was regarded as a triumph for the cause of Christ. I remember being a little uneasy, though, as I looked around the room and noted that about 80% of the people in the room were people I knew from IVCF or their guests. So his suspicion is that it changed no minds. Now, I don't know whether it did or didn't, but to me it's significant that he says about 80%. The fact is, the changes are going to be made at the margins. You're not going to have mass conversions probably out of a debate like this. But there is a small percentage of people who will come in who are wavering on either side. People who are wondering about their Christian faith, people who are considering adopting it. Those are the people who can be influenced. In Gary Lawrence's book, How Americans View Mormonism, his 2008 marvelous book that he did based on survey data and so on, according to his findings, 5% of Americans say they would be willing to seriously investigate the church. Now that's 95% have said basically they're not, but 5% say that they would be. That's impressive. That's still a sizable number. We'll come back to that. Apologetics will appeal to some. It will help some. Not everybody, but some. I've told the story, I think, before of my father, whom I was privileged to baptize on the night I was set apart as a missionary. He had been friendly to the church for years. One of the factors that changed his mind was finally picking up a book by Hugh Nibley, beginning to read it, and having the thought occur to him, you know, is it possible this could be true? He hadn't really seriously considered that. So it wasn't the decisive thing, but it was a crucial factor in helping him to make the decision that he made. Story two from Penner. This is a kind of horror story. John is a self-described atheist Roman Catholic. He earned a PhD in philosophy at an Ivy League university and is a philosophy professor at a small prestigious college in the United States. We met several years ago at a research center. And I noticed a deep spiritual hunger in him. John was fascinated by my faith and confided in me that although he felt he no longer had faith, he nevertheless experienced this as a profound loss. John confessed that he desperately wished he could believe in God again and had even spent time in two different monasteries hoping to reignite his faith or find some deeper spiritual reality in which he could believe. During our second week at the center, John and I were joined by two graduate students from a nearby seminary who had come to research for their master's theses. Our new friends informed John and me that they had just completed a modular course on Christian apologetics with one of the leading contemporary apologists. Jokingly, they related how the apologist described himself as the hired gun who rode into town to shoot down the bad guys, atheists, and their arguments, and make the streets safe again for Christians. It didn't take our budding apologist long to clue into the fact that John wasn't a professing Christian, and despite John's protestations that he was not interested in arguing about faith, what he did or did not believe, or how far his beliefs were or were not justified, our two apologists went to work. They took aim and started to shoot holes in the reasonableness of John's beliefs with their shiny new apologetic six guns. John objected to this treatment. What bothered him, he said, was the impersonal way both he and his beliefs were being treated. As if they were abstract entities, like propositions, instead of reflections of spiritual realities with which he personally struggled. John told the apologists he found what they were doing offensive. Undaunted, our defenders of the faith assumed the apologetic right-of-way and continued with their inquisition in the name of unloading their responsibility for John's errors into God's hands. They actually quoted the thing about wanting to clear their garments of his blood. Apologetic arguments, commenting on this, says Benno van Toren, when used as a battering ram, will only force people to barricade their door stronger, notwithstanding its cracks. as long as they feel they have no valid escape. Now, Penna concludes, Christians should be against apologetics because this idea that you develop faith by listening to experts, by being argued into it against your will, is just wrong. Well, I agree with that. It may surprise some people to hear me say that I agree with that. I do not believe that people can be argued into faith. I think it's really important that we treat them as whole persons, not simply minds. Let me read you a passage from Romans 12, that is, I think, directly relevant. Think about apologetics with this in mind. This is Paul talking about the responsibility of Christians. I beseech you, therefore, brethren, by the mercies of God, that ye present your bodies a living sacrifice, holy, acceptable unto God, which is your reasonable service. So he wants total dedication. Be not conformed to this world, but be ye transformed by the renewing of your mind, that ye may prove what is good and acceptable and perfect will of God. I'm going to skip some of this because I'm running short of time, but he goes on to talk about loving, read chapter 12, loving, being eager, but serving in your different ways. If your strength is teaching, then teach. If it's ministering, then minister, and so on. He closes with, I think, the most cynical line in Scripture. It's almost the close. Verse 20 of chapter 12 of Romans. He says, therefore, if thine enemy hunger, feed him. If he thirst, give him drink. For in so doing, thou shalt heap coals of fire on his head. I love that. That appeals to my vengeful side. But he is advising people who serve Christ to be kind, to be loving, to be genuine, and so on. To me, there's a limited but important role for reason. And let me quote some more of Penner, who's talking about this. Human beings, he says, are not adequate in and of ourselves to discover the more important truths about ourselves, others, God, or the world we live in. We will need to shift from an epistemological approach, epistemology is the study of knowledge, how we come to know things, to something like a hermeneutical approach. Hermeneutics doesn't go back to basics. It talks about interpreting text, making sense of what's been delivered to us. It doesn't attempt to establish the existence of God from square one. It receives texts and talks about them, and text analogs, things like text. It comments on life. Reason's function, he says, is not to ground our truths, but to explain them. Reason depends on a logically prior truth, with a capital T, to situate it. Now, to me, that's what Mormons talk about when we talk about a testimony. That's what we're talking about when we talk about personal revelation. You can't establish truths without revelation. You can't talk a person, coerce a person, reason a person into a testimony. But once that testimony is in place, you can think about it, you can reflect upon it, reason about it. You can show that it's coherent, that it makes sense, that it sheds light on things that we value and that we experience, and so on. He says, revelation is proclaimed. It's ours to understand and interpret it, not to justify it or to rationalize it directly in the sense of establishing its legitimacy. We just have to show that it's rich, that it's consistent, and so on. So interpreter, by the way, isn't a bad name for our journal. Well, I'm going to skip some more of that. I obviously wrote much more than I should have on this. I go between extremes. No notes at all are way too much junk. But one of the points that Penner is making is that Christianity is not a matter of pure reason. I like this passage from him. He says, given the modern epistemological paradigm, that human beings, this is what he's attributing to apologists who try to argue you into believing, that human beings are essentially things that think, whose most basic need is to accept the right propositions. It's easy and perhaps even natural to assume that the best thing I can do for an unbeliever is to reason with him militantly in such a way as to win the argument and force my conclusion. It's true, after all, and I'm right. My focus will be on what I argue about, the conclusions, the propositions, the facts, the evidence, whether my opponent and I believe them, not how I engage with another person. In the end, it'll be difficult to escape the conclusion that my primary objective in an apologetic encounter is winning the argument. I may further believe that people with beliefs different than mine are morally suspect, since there might not be another explanation for why they refuse to accept my rational conclusions. How can you be so stupid? You must be evil. We concentrate sometimes, and this is part of the problem, on winning arguments and not winning souls. You have to remember, what are we trying to do here? And it's easy to forget that. in the furor of an internet fight, for example. Panner says, the reason I accept Christian faith is it enables me to interpret my life fruitfully and the world meaningfully through the practices, categories, and language of Christian faith. So I have a more authentic understanding of myself,

men. There's not a panel of theologians there asking you about your definition of the Holy Spirit in relationship to the Father and the Son, and how do you precisely understand the atonement and so on. I have strong reason to believe that when we appear at the veil, we will be asked about what it is we wanted, okay? What it is we were seeking to do. And I was talking with a friend, Randy Paul, the other day, yesterday, I guess, day before yesterday. And we were talking about Hebrews 11, where this is the line that's given. But now they desire a better country, speaking of the faithful, that is in heavenly. Wherefore, God is not ashamed to be called their God. That suddenly hit me. God might be ashamed to be called our God if we behave badly. Then I thought, think of this passage. I viewed it in a totally different way. Matthew 7, 21 through 23. Not everyone that saith unto me, Lord, Lord, shall enter into the kingdom of heaven, but he that doeth the will of my Father which is in heaven. Many will say unto me in that day, Lord, Lord, have we not prophesied in thy name? And in thy name have cast out devils, and in thy name done many wonderful works. And then will I profess unto them, I never knew you. Depart from me, ye that work iniquity. Now the idea that God is not ashamed to call us his people, or not ashamed to be called our God, made me wonder if when we get up there and he says, depart from me, I never knew you, it's like he's saying to others, I didn't know them. I don't know who they are. They're claiming my name, but I don't know them. Don't want to be associated with them because we're not worthy of it. I was struck by the passage in this account of John, the lapsed Catholic. I noticed, Penner says, a deep spiritual hunger in him. John was fascinated by my faith and confided in me that although he felt he no longer had faith, he nevertheless experienced this as a profound loss. Now that, to me, is crucial. That is... That's the kind of person we're looking for. That's the kind of person we want to find, the person who wants to have faith, to believe. How do we find those people? Tracting, you just go door to door and you never know what's going to be behind that door. And believe me, from my experience in Switzerland, it could be anything, anybody, or any kind of buddy behind those doors. You have real experiences sometimes, but I've always thought, gee, wouldn't it be fun to serve a mission in a visitor's center, where by definition, the people who come to the visitor's center want to talk to you. They can't say, I'm not interested. Well, then what in the world are you doing here? You drove up, parked, walked into the visitor's center? What do you want? You would have an audience that was self-selected. I'm going to come back to that because that's important. But we need to handle things properly and not lose sight of what the objective is. That's a matter of effectiveness. We need to do it efficiently and find the people that we can actually talk to, that 5% that Gary Lawrence talked about. Here's a quote from my friend Randy Paul. Roger Williams, he says, that patron saint of all apologists, said, and he stood adamantly for the unimpeded liberty of his critics to call him wrong, that truth and peace are virtuous cousins who rarely meet in a friendly manner. But when they do, it's with another cousin, patience. And then this, also from Randy. The assumption of bad faith undergirds much mischief in apologetics. If a loving and all-powerful God has given the clear and obvious truth to me, he can give it to anyone. So if someone disagrees with me over divine truth that I've received, it proves the person is resisting the loving God. This could only be because the person is too stupid to get it, too duped by tradition to grasp something new, too cowardly or lazy or proud to change, or an evil liar who knows the truth but is sold out to the dark side. There are no alternatives. So now, let's have an honest and mutually respectful dialogue. Well, it really is a matter of trust and a matter of building a relationship with others in order to be able to talk with them, not to bludgeon them into the church. I'll tell you a story. I've told it before, I think, of something that happened to me in Switzerland. When I was in the mission home and I was called by members of my mission, they'd set up an appointment with a Jehovah's Witness, the leading Jehovah's Witness in maybe all of Switzerland, certainly that part of Switzerland. And now they were scared and they wanted me to come and help them. I came down from the mission home. I was up on the hill. They were down in the lowlands or the flat area of Zurich. And we had a kind of debate. And I have to say, in all modesty, well, maybe it was because he wasn't so good. Not so much that I was really good, it was that he was pretty bad.

0: It was an easy debate. I mean, I have to say, in retrospect, I think I mopped up the floor with him. But as the evening went on, I felt worse and worse and worse about this. I hated it. I just hated it. It was very unpleasant. It accomplished nothing. And, you know, the man never joined the church, obviously. I felt I'd humiliated him. And I remember contacting him later and saying, don't ever, ever invite me back to do something like that again. If you set something up like that, you're on your own. I'm not coming. Point was, it did no good. It was a nasty evening. And it's lingered on in my memory as a very, very bad taste in my mouth. It doesn't do anyone any good. You don't bludgeon people into the kingdom of God. What you want to do is build a relationship with somebody. It's not simply a matter of coercing them to accept propositions. It's a matter of modeling for them also what Mormonism means, what the gospel means, what being a Christian means. Now, I will confess that I have spent a long time learning this lesson. I should have learned it with that experience, but I didn't, because, well, I'm reminded of a cartoon. You've probably all seen it. It shows a fellow sitting at his computer terminal, and his wife is calling to him. She says, come up for dinner. And he says, wait just a minute, this is really important. And she says, what's really important? He says, there is somebody wrong on the internet. And so he has to stay there. Well, the internet is virtually infinite, and there is always somebody wrong on the internet. It may well be one of us. My friend Lou Midgley describes it as the doors of a tavern. You know, you swear it off, and then you come walking by, and the doors are swinging, and you think, oh, just one more drink. In I go, and then you're sucked in. I remember once going to the Hill Cumorah pageant. There was a man there, I could name him, but I won't. The very prominent local anti-Mormon in Palmyra, who was haranguing two young kids. They were pre-mission age. And I listened to it for a while, and I had vowed I am not going to duke it out with anti-Mormons at the Hill Cumorah pageant. But I watched him, and they were unable to respond to what he was saying, and I thought, oh, Jay, it's my duty. So I stepped in. And they were gone within a couple of minutes, and there I was with this professional. I mean, he's full-time anti-Mormon. And we went at it for a long time. And by the time I went to the pageant and sat down, the steam was coming out of my ears. I don't remember anything about the pageant. I didn't even pay any attention. I was so furious at some of the things he'd said. The Book of Mormon warns against contention, and it's wise to do that. You lose the spirit. We all know that. But at least some of us, predominantly guys, I think, have a hard time learning the lesson that it doesn't do any good. And no one ever joins the church out of something like that. So you've got to choose effectively, efficiently, who it is you're going to talk with. If you could find people, the real seekers, those are the ones you want to talk with. Missionaries can spend hours with people who just want to fight them. There are millions of people waiting out there who are ready to hear the gospel. But we don't get to them sometimes because we're busy fighting with somebody. Just move on. Their time might come later. Just move on. There are people out there. Now, I say I've regretted this, many hours spent wasting time. But I don't want people to give up on going online to defend and advocate on behalf of the church. And so I'm kind of excited about something that I'm going to introduce to you today. I want to do some preliminary remarks about that. It seems to me one of the things we need to do, we need an army of people going out there to preach the gospel. And it doesn't always mean apologetics in the conventional sense. Not everybody is an expert on chiasmus or on any number of things, Mesoamerican archaeology, whatever it is. You have access to expertise. If you need that, you can use it. But a lot of it is about just presenting the gospel as an option that makes sense in your life. Responding to some criticisms, directing them by means of a link to this or that treatment to allay their concerns or something like that. But building up the positives. I will read you something really quickly that I think is relevant to this. This is something that I blogged on a while ago, and it's relevant. Some of you have asked, you know, why aren't we talking about the Swedish rescue or Swedish crisis? Whatever that is. Well, the news just broke on that. A lot of these talks were prepared before then, and I'll talk about it. I will later on, not today. But I wrote this on the blog sort of in response to that. Suppose that one day you hear a shockingly negative report about someone. What effect will the report have upon your opinion of that person? Phrased in such a way, the question is essentially unanswerable. Why? Because it matters very, very much whether you've had any other prior experience with or knowledge about the person in question. And if so, what kind of experience or knowledge that was. Suppose that this report is the first thing you've ever heard about him. In that case, the report will almost certainly color your opinion of him in a fundamental way, because it's the only color you really have for him, the only information that you possess about him. It represents 100% or close to 100% of your total information about the person, and obviously will loom large in your judgment. Suppose it's an alternative scenario, that you've known him to be a bad sort for a very long time. You're not surprised to hear this latest account. It fits right into the picture of him that you've had in your mind for years. It's not going to take a lot of additional evidence to persuade you that the new report is true. The report doesn't fundamentally transform your opinion of the person because it represents only, say, 1% or even a millionth of 1% of your total picture of him. But because it's consistent with what you already thought, it does reinforce your pre-existing opinion. And you're strongly disposed to accept it, to take it at the worst. Now suppose, though, that this person has instead been a friend of yours for decades. You've always known him to be good, honorable, reliable, and kind. The report that you've just heard about him doesn't fit with the man you know. It doesn't seem consistent with his character as you've observed it over the years. You don't necessarily pronounce the report a lie, but you're certainly more inclined to withhold judgment, to give him the benefit of the doubt, to postpone your verdict until you can get his side of the story. It's going to take quite a bit of solid evidence to persuade you to revise your long-standing opinion of your friend. Why? Because this account provides a relatively small portion of your view of him. Perhaps, say, just a single percent or a millionth of a percent. You may even decide to go forward as before, trusting that the report is merely an anomalous blip. Maybe a definitive resolution will come soon, maybe it won't. But if you choose this course, you suspend judgment. You simply exercise faith and move on. Now, I think this applies to things like Joseph Smith in the Book of Mormon. If you run into an argument against the Book of Mormon, but you're already convinced the Book of Mormon is a deep, rich text, it's going to take a lot more to overturn your love for the Book of Mormon than if you hated it, thought it stupid, or knew nothing about it. If you have a great feeling about Joseph Smith, if you believe the things that were revealed through him, an added report may affect you, but not as much as if that's the only thing you know about him. And so it seems to me part of the task we have as Latter-day Saints, even if we're not apologists, is to build up those positives in ourselves, in our families, in our acquaintances, in people we talk to about the gospel. We need to tell why the gospel means a great deal to us. And we need to find the people who are inclined to accept our witness. Now, that was a very long and incompetent lead up to what I'm trying to introduce. Which is something I'm quite excited about, something that some of us have been involved with for a while now, called the World Table, and you've seen it up here on the screen. This is a chance. I'm calling upon members of the church to become an army of apologists, to go online, as Elder Ballard has asked us to do, to bear testimony, to share videos from the Mormon video series the church produces in other places. There are all sorts of resources we can use. Share links of articles that you like. Make those public. Go online, get those out there. And this is one new avenue, I think, where we can do it. And it's not about brilliance. It's not about being an expert. I've just come back from England. Heber C. Kimball went over to England as a missionary for the church in 1837. He was terrified of the call. Joseph Smith came to him in the Kirtland Temple, leaned over and said, "Brother Heber, the Spirit of the Lord whispers that you should take the gospel to England." And Heber Kimball said, "Me? You know, the least learned of the 12? And I'm supposed to go to this country famed for learning and piety and so on?" Well, he didn't really know England, obviously. Because, of course, there are Oxford and Cambridge, but there are other places that are not Oxford and Cambridge. And it turned out he was a smashing success, a remarkable success in England. He was a success because he didn't connect with the professors, the dons at Oxford and Cambridge. He connected with people that he maybe didn't even know existed who were much like him in England, the craftsmen, the people at his level. He could speak to them in a way that the Oxford-trained vicars could not, okay? And everybody in the church speaks a language unique to him or her. Everybody has a background unique to him or her, and you can connect with somebody out there in a way that nobody else can, and that's why we need to get active and get out there and do the work. Remember, the worth of souls is great in the sight of God, and if you save even one soul, if you bring one soul to Christ, then great will be your joy. Okay, the World Table. This is, to me, an exciting new avenue for doing some of that. And I haven't left as much time as I wanted to, but we'll see what we can do here. The World Table is a platform for a kind of new apologetics. What if there was a place, question, what if there was a place where people had to actually disclose who they are and agreed to live by a certain set of rules? Now, some of you have been active on internet message boards. You know that people don't always disclose who they are. In fact, they're so routinely full of awful acronyms, or not acronyms, but pseudonyms and so on. And people can behave in any way they want because they're not accountable. They don't live by any set of rules. They can call you any name. A lot of you have tried to go on, say, the Tribune comments page. You ever tried that? Try having a serious conversation in the comments section to the Salt Lake Tribune. You'll be called obscenities within three posts, I predict. And for a lot of people I know who've gone there, they say, okay, this is it. Enough. I'm out of here. So the serious people are driven away. You can't have a conversation in a place like that. Well, the World Table is a place where we want to invite people in and say, first of all, you have to identify who you are. So, we're going to take me through this very quickly. You go on, you have to identify yourself. No more anonymity. You have to say who you are and roughly where you are. Not your address or anything like that. That won't go public, but people will know who you are. Okay? Once you've told us who you are, you have to tell us where you stand. So, you're given the option of choosing. Are you agnostic, atheist, Buddhist, Christian, East Asian, whatever? A whole list of possibilities there. You choose Christian. We're doing mine. That gives you a list of options: Catholic, Evangelical, mainline Protestant, historically Black churches, and so on. There's a Latter-day Saint option or a Mormon option. You choose that. It refines it still further. Community of Christ, Church of Jesus Christ of Latter-day Saints. It will then also ask you about your political preferences. I'm listed here, this is kind of funny, I'm listed as moderately right. Actually, I'm somewhat to the right of Attila the Hun, but, I'd characterize myself as conservative with libertarian leanings or something like that. You can describe yourself, and that all goes on so people know where you're coming from. And then you have to agree to what is called the way of openness. There are certain principles. You'll be honest, you'll be kind, you'll listen well, you share the floor, presume goodwill, acknowledge differences, answer the tough questions, don't be evasive. Give credit where credit is due, speak only for yourself, and keep private things private. And you sign that, you agree to it, and you've been identified. You're now representing your faith community. So that if you behave badly, it does not reflect well on your faith community. You say, I will practice the way of openness. Now, what if everybody then could be judged by the same standards? Well, let's assume that I want to comment on the recent remarks made by Pope Francis about homosexual priests. I can make a comment there, but I'm operating under my own name. People know who I am. They can look me up, find that sort of thing out. And I can rate him. I can rate him on a scale. Honesty. Is he respectful, the Pope? I love this idea. I actually was a Twitter friend of Pope Benedict, but I haven't gotten around to Pope Francis yet. Is he knowledgeable? Is he fair? Is he likable? Well, let's hypothesize that I've given him a score of 82 on a scale of 100. Not bad, pretty good. Now, the thing is, of course, other people can evaluate my comment. Well, here, for example, my comment goes up. You see it there. And this is what I say. I really like how the Pope is handling this issue. Typically, I don't tend to agree with the Pope on most doctrinal things, but I appreciate his compassionate stance on a very difficult issue. I don't agree with the media's portrayal of his words or intentions, though. Okay, I've commented now. What if every comment or critique could be equally critiqued in return? Here we have the Pope responding to me. I fantasize about these things. I have a score box, he has a score box. Now on comes the Pope. Now this is an authentic message actually from Pope Francis. I didn't make this up, of course. And he says, Dan, so true. Everything you say is wise and profound. If only my church and I could be as thoughtful and pure as you are. Okay, now, I would rate that comment very highly, and he gives me a high rating. I mean, it's a mutual admiration society. Now, some of you have been online long enough to know that this is not likely to last. Coming up next, because this guy also has the right to respond, a typical response to one of my articles from an anonymous source on a different forum. Here he is. This is Joe Smith Cradle Robber. Cradle Robber. Anyway, can't spell either. At truthasitis.com. And he writes this. Danny Peterson is an anti-truth propagandist, a paid professional liar in the service of a proven con man, Holy Joe Smith. Danny gets paid beaucoup bucks by his cult to create a mirage of, quote, plausibility, end quote, so that the sheeple will keep writing those tithing checks to the corporation, despite the mountain of evidence that demonstrates that moronism is a fraud. I don't think PD does it only for the bucks, though. He's an attention whore, an old, white, fat, male Mormon, narrow-minded, spiteful, vindictive, rude, judgmental, misogynist, homophobic, racist piece of, I think he meant gold. May he rot in his non-existent Mormon hell. Now, you may think I'm making this up. This is a pastiche of actual quotes within the past few days. He says, I didn't mean it. The funny thing about that, I really love this guy with this long list of adjectives about me. One of the worst things about me, I'm narrow-minded, spiteful, vindictive, rude. I'm judgmental, too. He's obviously against judging people. I love that. Anyway, so how would this look at the world table? Well, this is how it looks. It goes up, and we find out that that Joe Smith, Cradle Robber, is actually a man by the name of Billy Buford. He's a Baptist in Tupelo, Mississippi. And his rating is 17 out of 100. Well, that kind of tells you a little bit about how to take him seriously or how seriously to take him. And in fact, one of the things that somebody will be able to do on this is say, look, I want to have a serious conversation. Nobody with a rating under 50 even gets on my thread. Their posts won't even appear. Or 80 or whatever you want it to be. You just say, I don't want them. I don't want the bottom feeders. They don't show up. Just set the rating and they're gone. By the way, you may notice there's a symbol for each of us. I have a little angel Moroni on mine. The Pope has a cross. Who knew? The Pope really is a Catholic. Anyway, the idea here is that you have a kind of a place where if people continue to be, I think the technical term is jackasses. I was sued some years ago, and after I went through a couple of hours with the university council, legal counsel about this, it was an anti-Mormon down in California who'd sued me, and President Hinckley too at the same time. I loved that. This is some years ago. I kind of envisioned us, you know, manacled together in orange jumpsuits, you know. But anyway, the university legal counsel listened to my explanation. He was very thoughtful, and I thought sort of grim, and I thought, man, I'm in trouble, even though this guy was suing me. It was nonsense. And finally, he listened to it, and then he commented. He said, we have a technical term in the law for people who file this sort of lawsuit. And I said, what? And he said, moron. And anyway, but the fact is that you will be able to have civil conversations without these people jumping on, taking over, as it so often happens. It will be a place that good Latter-day Saints who don't want to have a fight and a bloody nose every afternoon will be able to go and share their thoughts, and people who are just jerks about it will eventually be revealed as jerks. And most people want to be well thought of. If you're operating with a rating in the teens, most normal people want to bring it up. And eventually, they may be banned altogether. It's an attempt to create a table where people can come together and talk, just not just about religion, but about politics, heck, for about cultivation of rose varieties or whatever it is they want to talk about. Already some newspapers have said, gee, we'd like a system like that so that we don't have to monitor our wretched comments section, which is a toxic waste dump. I was talking with Peggy Fletcher Stack, and she says, I never read the comments on my articles. They're too depressing. Well, they are. I understand that. She's at the Tribune. What we're asking, and I hope some of you will volunteer, the World Table is about to go up, but right now it's in the process of beta testing. And so I believe that cards are being handed out, I think they are, which will take you to an address where you can go if you want to and participate in the beta testing. We're not only looking for computer geeks, we're looking at normal people who want to use this so we can find out, is it clean, is it easy to use, is it user friendly? Because we see this as a chance at really revolutionizing communication on the web. People want to get on and have their conversations. They want to bear witness to their convictions. They want to talk with serious people of other traditions. Not everybody wants to start up a website. Nayland McBain has this wonderful Mormon Women's Project. There's Mormon Scholars Testify. Not everybody wants to do that kind of thing. But every one of us has been called to be a missionary. Every one of us has been asked to get involved, get up online, Elder Ballard says, and do something. Well, this is a chance to have a literally world table. There'll be people in Nigeria and Ghana and Perth, Western Australia, and Moscow and Bangkok and so on who'll be looking in on this eventually as we envision it. But it will be like bypassing all those doors where the people don't want to hear. It'll be like trying to find the 5% who might actually want to have a serious conversation and learn. It will be like being in the visitor's center. They come to you for a serious discussion, and the door miraculously closes eventually in the faces of the people who don't want to have a serious conversation. Now, the thing is, you have to be open here. The kind of dialogue we're talking about is one that is really open to learning from other people. You know, you want to teach them, they want to teach you. That's not a bad situation to be in. We can learn from others too. So I'm excited about this, and I hope some of you at least will join up, have a look at this, participate in the beta testing, and when it finally goes up, which won't be that far away, we hope you'll join up on it and take part in those conversations. We anticipate really rich conversations going on there. So new apologetics, it's not a replacement of the old apologetics altogether. Much of what has been done is worthwhile. There is a treasure trove of stuff that has been produced by the Maxwell Institute, now by Interpreter, up on the FAIR Wiki and places like that. This is very useful material, and it's going to continue to be generated. But that's not all there is. It's not just the intellectual issues. It needs an army of Latter-day Saints to go out there, whole-souled Latter-day Saints, based on their life experience, their love for the gospel, the things they know, the things they feel, who will bear record to the world at large about what they know, what they believe. And you can sit there in your basement in Provo, Salt Lake, Boise, wherever you are, and reach the world. It's an amazing thing. It's an unheard of opportunity. We've never had this kind of tool at our fingertips before, and the World Table is going to make it better. So just want to bear you my testimony that the Lord does want us to do this. We are called, all of us, by virtue of the covenants we've taken upon ourselves, to bear record to the world, and we should avail ourselves of every tool we have. I just want to thank you for your support of FAIR. These are wonderful conferences. It's a wonderful organization. You can help in so many ways, including donating, but including just participating as believing Latter-day Saints with voices and experiences that are unique to you. In the name of Jesus Christ, amen. Whoops. Okay. Was Oliver Cowdery a cousin to Joseph Smith?
1: Ask Ancestry.
0: Yeah, Ask Ancestry. Yes. Yes. The answer is yes. What degree, do you know? Yeah, a very distant cousin. I mean, not a cousin is the way we normally use the term. But yes, I think one of the amazing things was that we found out that many of the early leaders of the church were related to one another genealogically, relatively closely, but they didn't know it. And it was only decades later that there was some evidence that came forth. Let's see. Please explain who raided Cradle Robert Joseph Smith. we just made it up. But the sentiments, the quotations were authentic. I'll be honest, I didn't want to quote just one post for one critic, because knowing these guys, he would be in seventh heaven to have been quoted at a fair conference. You know, so I thought I'm going to put together a pastiche so that no one anti-Mormon out there can say, I have arrived. So Cradle Robber is mythical, but that's the kind of name they often use. How will you verify that people give their real names and personal info? Well, there are ways of doing it. They have to go through Facebook, for example. I mean, you can't just fake it. I mean, you could, I suppose, if you really worked at it, there are ways of falsifying it, but it's hard. It's on the back. How do you know people will give an accurate bio at the World Table? Same question. Do we view Muslims through different eyes? One, for their faith. Two, for their apparent social agenda. How do we separate the two? Well, first of all, I would separate the concept of Muslims into Muslims and Muslims and Muslims. I mean, Islam is not a monolith. Malaysian Islam is not very much like Saudi Arabian Islam, which is very different from Iranian Islam. And then, you know, there are liberals, conservatives, intellectuals, anti-intellectuals, fundamentalists, liberals. You've got a whole variety of people. So I think one of the most important lessons we have to learn about this is that Islam simply isn't one unified whole. It's about as varied as any religion could be, including culturally, linguistically, in terms of sectarianism and so on. So, yes, Muslims are sort of like Jews in the sense that they're Muslims because of their faith, but often there are lapsed Muslims out there, Jack Muslims, I call them. But they're also called Muslims, even though they may not have darkened the door of a mosque in their lifetime. So you just have to sort of judge them individually. Is it possible that you could get low ratings on the World Table by people who simply disagree with your viewpoints or arguments? How are ratings controlled? In theory you could, but then if people saw that everybody rating you, you know, it's like going, have you ever looked at the Book of Mormon on Amazon.com? It's you either give it ones or you give it fives. It's obvious what's going on. It's the Mormons rating at five and the anti-Mormons rating at one. A little implausible. People immediately see this is worthless. So if you saw that everybody giving you a negative rating is some sort of evangelical who describes himself as, you know, to the right of Walter Martin theologically, then that becomes suspect. And remember, those people are being rated too. And so if they're consistently unfair, if they're consistently partisan, they're going to be rated down as well. And if someone comes along and is rating you negatively and his rating is 8 out of 100, well, that tells you a lot of what you need to know. If he's highly rated and he doesn't like you, then probably you ought to be doing some soul searching.
2: Last question.
0: Who is originating, running, monitoring the website? What about false identities? Kind of already addressed that. It's being originated under the auspices of something called the Foundation for Religious Diplomacy, which is a small organization that is attempting to construct platforms. There's a Mormon chapter. It's headquartered here in Utah, but it involves non-Mormons. There's an active evangelical chapter. There are other chapters coming up representing different faith and non-faith traditions. And the idea is to teach and model the idea of civil contestation or civil disagreement to where people will learn to sit down, become friends, mutually respectful, mutually appreciative friends, and then talk very frankly, but civilly, about disagreements. It's not an ecumenical movement. It's not an attempt to merge churches or have the Mormons somehow merge with the Shiites or something like that. But it's an attempt to get people to learn to speak frankly and openly, but fairly and respectfully about their differences and their similarities as well. So I'm quite excited about being involved with that foundation and quite excited about what the World Table can do. I think it has a great deal of potential. So thank you.
3: I hope you've enjoyed our conference this year.
4: I'm Julianne DeLynn Hatton, and you're listening to Faith and Reason on the Mormon Faircast. This series will discuss the prophet Joseph Smith and the authenticity of the gospel he restored. I'll be speaking with Michael R. Ash, author of the book of Faith and Reason, 80 Evidences Supporting the Prophet Joseph Smith. Welcome, Michael Ash.
5: Hi, Julianne.
4: Today we'll be discussing Mesoamerican warfare and seasonality of warfare.
5: One of the more interesting topics, yes.
4: Why do you think there's so much war in the Book of Mormon?
5: Well, Hugh Nibley wrote about this quite a bit in the latter books and articles that he wrote. And I think it has to do a little bit with the fact that the Book of Mormon is meant for our time, and it shows a pattern that when the saints, being the Nephites, typically in the Book of Mormon, when they go astray, that they bring problems upon themselves. And I think it's mostly because when we are not following in the footsteps that the Lord would want us to go on, the path that he wants for us, it's because basically it boils down to selfishness. We're doing things for ourselves rather than for others. We're kind of foregoing the two greatest commandments of loving God and loving others. And when that happens, it separates us from Heavenly Father, and it causes us to basically turn our lives in upside down and into manners where it creates tension between us and others. And that ultimately leads to not only our spiritual downfall, but downfall of society. And I think that's one of the messages that we gain from the Book of Mormon, and part of the reason, at least, why there's so much about wars in there.
4: So there's something that can be learned from the war, even though it's not necessarily war tactics, although that's very interesting.
5: Right. President Oakes once said that it's in one of my favorite talks that he gave in conference, and he said it's not what we've done, it's what we've become that really matters. There's not a checklist of things that we need to do while on this earth, but it's the change of heart that comes upon us. And when that change is not occurring, when we are, you know, into our natural states and fight against God, that puts a separation not only between us and him, but us and others. Because, like I said, ultimately it's about becoming part of the divine family. And when we have that separation between us and others because of selfishness and sin, it creates a tension that ultimately can, in the Book of Mormon, lead to war. But even if it doesn't lead to battles here in our homelands, it creates havoc and creates discord, and it's the opposite of uniting, which is what the Lord really wants of us.
4: And from a historical perspective, you can learn a lot about the individual by studying their wars.
5: Exactly. Yeah, we see how it's handled, and we see how Mormon, in the Book of Mormon, leaders, righteous leaders, try to, you know, correct them and rally the people and said, remember what they frequently would talk about, remember what God has done for you and brought you out of, you know, the land of Jerusalem and brought up, you know, the scriptures from Lehi and so forth. And sometimes they would remember for a while and then, you know, fall back into their old ways.
4: Now, when we talk about the critics, they claim that war was almost unknown in the Americas.
5: Right, and it wasn't just the critics that claimed that. For a long time, that was kind of the standard picture, is that the Mayans were very peaceful and primitive and farmers, and that was kind of the view. And so the critics latched onto this, and they said, you know, warfare really was something that wasn't known in Book of Mormon times. There were peaceful people, and critics weren't making this up. It was based on the best knowledge of the time. But that's not what we know now. We know that the people in Mesoamerica during Book of Mormon times were anything but peaceful. There were a lot of wars constantly going on, and so it fits very well with what the Book of Mormon story actually says.
4: It certainly does. Have we found any weapons?
5: Yes. In fact, the Book of Mormon mentions a variety of different weapons, and again, these were things that the critics said didn't exist because science was on their side. Scholarship said, you know, we don't know of these things, at least from a viewpoint that most people perceive in their heads. You know, when I mention the word sword, the first thing that pops into most people's heads, at least in, you know, 21st century United States, is something that you might expect a knight in shining armor with a sword.
6: A steel sword.
5: A steel sword, exactly. Or maybe something out of the Lord of the Rings. You know, you, you expect these big metal swords. And so when the Book of Mormon mentions that, scholars say, well, you know, these were people that didn't have this kind of technology, and so they couldn't have had these metal swords. Well, it's an assumption that we place that that's the only type of sword there could be. We now know, thanks to artwork and archaeology and different scholarly studies, that there were types of weapons that could be called swords. The Aztecs had a wooden club called a macahuitl, and this wooden club had pieces of obsidian or you know, chunks of sharp rocks embedded in the side of this club, and they could use it to chop at their victims. In fact, there's one story during the Spanish conquest where it's said that a Mayan warrior cut off a Spaniard's horse's head with one stroke of this macahuitl. Now the story, you know, may be 100% accurate, might have been embellished, you know, maybe it took two strokes, but it's irrelevant. The point being that this device could be used in a sword-like fashion. And what's interesting is that the Spaniards referred to this weapon of the Aztecs as a sword. So if they could call it a sword, why would anybody else have a problem understanding it's a sword in the Book of Mormon?
6: What about other weapons discussed in the Book of Mormon?
5: It's a little bit tougher to show this, but there is artwork depicting that there was a bow and arrow known in Book of Mormon times from the right places. Scimitars, which in the Book of Mormon, it designates that as a separate weapon, and it usually refers to kind of a curved blade. Well, there is artwork from early Mesoamerica that depicts warriors sometimes with two different weapons in their hand, one of which would be a macahuitl and the other would be some sort of curved weapon, so that could easily be a scimitar. The armor is another thing. Again, when we think of armor, right away we think of, you know, Knights of the Round Table type armor, but you know, we have the police out in force today wearing bulletproof vests. That's a type of armor. You know, we actually read about, you know, terrorists, you know, coming in with this kind of, they call it body armor. And it's not metal armor. It's usually, you know, sometimes there's metal underneath this kind of cloth coating on it. But anything that protects the body is seen as armor. And we do know from Mesoamerica that they wore sometimes vests that were really thick or with shells on them or plates of rock or anything that could be used to deflect the blows of their weapons. They absolutely had types of armor.
6: So it certainly wasn't the armor that we think of.
5: No, not at all what we envision. And that really is kind of a common thing that we really have to understand, not only with the Book of Mormon, we have to understand with any kind of ancient text. And as typical laypersons, we don't often get into these types of deep historical discussions from ancient texts. But anytime we read a text, whether it's from, like I said, the Book of Mormon or the Bible or from any other culture, we have to understand that we can't put our assumptions into these verses, that we have to understand them on their terms with their type of background. And sometimes words that mean something to us meant something different to them, or it's explained a different way. We might use the same terminology to describe these things, even as though it's referring to something different. And in all the cases that I have studied regarding weapons or armor or warfare in the Book of Mormon, it matches exactly what we find in ancient America. And these things obviously weren't known by Joseph Smith, because the critics and the scholars of the time didn't know it either.
6: Let's talk now about seasonality of warfare in the Book of Mormon.
5: Yeah, in my chapter on the seasonality of warfare in my book, Of Faith and Reason, 80 Evidences Supporting the Prophet Joseph Smith, I base my chapter on the work of anthropologist Dr. John Sorensen. He is an LDS professor emeritus from BYU and has done a lot of wonderful Book of Mormon research. Very intelligent man, and has really opened a lot of windows that were unseen by Latter-day Saints and Latter-day Saint scholars previously. And a few years back, he went through the Book of Mormon, and in every place where he could tell, where there was a description of the Book of Mormon, where wars were happening in some season, he noted this. And he also noted, as far as the type of calendar system that they had, and it probably would have changed. This typically happens in various cultures. But he noted what type of calendar system they would have based on planting season, farming seasons. Because in ancient times, in virtually every culture, you know, you had to grow food. And it doesn't matter whether if you're growing food for the king or for the soldiers or for the you know, average citizens, everybody had to eat from some sort of agriculture typically. And the Book of Mormon peoples would have been like some of the other ancient cultures where the soldiers were also the citizens. So they were not only partaking of the food, but they were having to help in working on this. And so Dr. Sorensen has shown that typically in the Book of Mormon, the wars seem to take place in the months on a Gregorian calendar that would be between December and March. That's usually when warfare would have happened in the Book of Mormon. Now, why is that? What's so special about those months? So he examines this a little more closely and finds that because the soldiers could not be called away to fight, you wouldn't want to, at least during the planting and harvesting seasons, those were the rest of the months. And so the time that opened up would have been from December through March. Those would have been the best time to fight. Now, not just for the Nephites, but for the Lamanites. Like I said, this goes both ways. Everybody there has to eat. You have to survive. And if you engage in war during the months when there's harvesting or planting going on, those things aren't going to get done, and not only are you going to starve, but your whole civilization can starve as well.
6: What were they planting?
5: They would have been planting all types of different basic crops. You know, maize obviously was you know, something that we know about was goes back to early Mesoamerican times, and so there would have been different staples that they would have needed to have to last them through, you know, some of the leaner months, just like I said, in almost any culture. And you had the rainy seasons where it would be difficult to go out and fight as well. And so all of these things are taken into account. And so December to March seems to be the time where the Book of Mormon mentions the warfares typically were going on. So now when he compares this to what we find in Mesoamerica, he finds in Yucatan, so this is in the Book of Mormon lands, that wars were usually fought from October to January. And so, and maize again was planted in, you know, in April or May and in the rainy season, and then the wettest months were July through September, and then the crops were harvested from October to December. So from October to January is typically when the wars happen, which matches pretty well with the roughly December to March timing that we find in the Book of Mormon. And so that's another, I would say, a pretty close bullseye. In fact, Dr. Sorensen did say that some of the times the wars were extended beyond January to February, even maybe March. So it fits right in. I don't see how Joseph Smith could have known this. You know, in fact, nobody knew this until Dr. John Sorensen had gone through this and made kind of a list and studied it out. It also has one interesting side note, in that if you're going to fight from December to March, it has to be in some sort of territory where it's not, you know, freezing cold, that you're not going to be in some kind of loincloths or something. So this, again, is evidence, or suggested evidence, that the Book of Mormon lands took place in Mesoamerica.
6: Thank you, Michael Ash.
5: Thanks, Julianne.
4: 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I'm your host, Julianne DeLynn Hatton, inviting you to keep the faith.
7: Michael Arash is the author of the book Shaken Faith Syndrome, Strengthening One's Testimony in the Face of Criticism and Doubt, as well as the book Of Faith and Reason, 80 Evidences Supporting the Prophet Joseph Smith. 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
3: Don Bradley is an author and independent historian specializing in the beginnings of the Latter-day Saint Restoration. He completed an MA in history at Utah State University and a BA in history at Brigham Young University, performed an internship with the Joseph Smith Papers Project, and was primary researcher for Brian Hell's Joseph Smith's Polygamy series. So with that, we'll turn the time over to Don Bradley.
8: Thank you, Scott. So many of you know me as the author of the book, The Lost 116 Pages, Reconstructing the Book of Mormon's Missing Stories. It is so bright here. But many of you may have been wondering in the last little while more about the lost Don Bradley. There were, since I just showed up, I was getting calls wondering if I was going to be here. But I'm not lost, or perhaps I should say I once was lost, but now I'm found. These are the wrong glasses, aren't they? Well, they'll have to do. I think that's what Joseph Smith said, actually, when he got those interpreters and they were a few inches too wide. So I am essentially what I would call a Joseph Smithologist, to coin a term. So piecing together Joseph Smith's life, thought, and motives is arguably the primary thing that I've done with my life. Since I began doing archival research in church history while I was still growing up, I've now been at this work for over 3.5 decades. Well into that work, when I left the church 18 years ago, I intended to write up research as a historian that would demonstrate that Joseph Smith was an opportunist. Well into that work, I left the church 18 years ago. Sorry, I already read that part. Somewhere along the line, I changed my mind. In fact, you may have guessed from my choice of venue today. Let's see, is this working? Okay. Anyone who knows me well knows that ultimately my research into Joseph Smith's history, I just want to know what happened. Like, literally, I just want to know what happened. So if we were to play a game of if, right? What's the craziest thing that you've heard people claim about Joseph Smith? Or one of the craziest things? Somebody actually just like shout something out.
9: Treasure digging.
8: Well, if that happened, which it did, right? Like, I would want to know it. How about something that maybe didn't happen, or do you think definitely didn't happen? Horse thief and high on mushrooms. Sure. Like, if Joseph Smith stole horses, I want to know it. If Joseph Smith took mushrooms, I want to know it, right? Whatever it is, like, I want to know it. So, if Joseph Smith was visited by aliens in the Sacred Grove, I would want to know it, right? No matter what it is. So from 2005 to 2010, I examined everything I could find that Joseph Smith did and said with one key question in mind. That question was, what was in it for him? And since the answers we arrive at are often implicit in the questions we ask, Joseph Smith's insincerity was a foregone conclusion of that research. But while I was yet a non-believing historian and then an atheist, I found that the opportunist model I had been using could not account for many of the patterns I observed in Joseph Smith's behavior. Today, I'll lay out why, quite apart from any personal act of faith, simply as a historian, I concluded that Joseph Smith was sincerely religious and truly believed he was a prophet chosen by God. So one of the things I'll say sort of methodologically here to start out with is much of history is just about getting events in the right order, and this will become really important in some of what we're going to analyze later. So imagine that we're trying to do science, and we're trying to figure out cause and effect relationships within nature, but we don't actually know the order in which the events occur. How well would we be able to figure out what causes what? There's no way to do it, right? So we have to figure out the cause and effect relationships. We have to figure out the order of events in church history to figure out cause and effect relationships, which then can reveal things like motives. So the data, as I lined up the data, it began to change my mind. As I said, I was actually a non-believing historian. So as I say, I used to think Joseph Smith was an opportunist. I actually pursued that model quite avidly. I pursued that model for 5 years. So I was looking into, I sort of made myself a specialist in Joseph Smith and money, Joseph Smith and power, Joseph Smith and sex, right? And along the way, I got hired by Brian Hales, who for his Joseph Smith's polygamy series had me look up most of the 1,500 sources that he ended up citing in his books. And so, I've done a lot of research on polygamy before that, 2 years I worked for Brian, and a lot since. So I would say, pretty arguably, Brian and I are the two people in the world who could lay claim to having the best knowledge of the sources on Joseph Smith and polygamy. So what is it, then, after all this, what is it that changed my mind? So to explain that, I'll need to lay out how a historian thinks and concretely how this historian thinks. So first, I think in terms of explanatory models, and I try to assess which model best accounts for the data. So I'm perfectly happy to put different models side by side, put them into competition with each other, and compare them to see which one most comprehensively explains the data, the events. Best model, obviously, is the one that best accounts for the greatest number of historical data points, does so with the greatest simplicity and consistency. So a highly accurate model might even enable us to predict what further behaviors we will find a historical figure engaging in. And indeed, my model of Joseph Smith that I'll lay out in small measure today has enabled me in some cases to do just that. So a question some people might have would be, can we really know what someone's motives were? So consider this. On the way here today, driving, you had to make a number of judgments about the intentions of people you don't even know, and your life depended on the accuracy of those judgments. And here you are. Okay? We are designed for social cognition, to be able to understand the thoughts of others. In fact, our whole legal system depends on this idea that we can do just that. So to prove a crime, often the prosecution will have to show motive. They have to show motive. They have to get inside someone's head, right? Well, yes, we can do that. We do it all the time. Certain crimes, like manslaughter versus murder, the difference between the crimes is a difference in motive. And so we make judgments of motive all the time. To do so requires detective work, and so today we're going to act as detectives looking at Joseph Smith. So how can we know the motives and intentions of others, particularly those in the past? And the answer, I would submit, is patterns. Okay, so there's a psychologist named Howard Rocklin. He developed a model in psychology called teleological behaviorism, which for those familiar with behaviorism may find sounds like a contradiction. But he had this to say in his book, his excellent book, The Science of Self-Control. The definitive motive of any act lies in its temporal context, the pattern of past and future acts into which the current act fits. It takes time to observe a motive. The more time, the better known the motive can be. So we can often fool others and even ourselves in what we say about our motives, but the long-term patterns of our behavior do not lie. So that observation suggests that we often can't accurately discern motives from isolated instances of behavior or from limited patterns, but from more extensive behavior patterns. These reveal someone's true motives. So some might think that only those who directly knew Joseph could actually discern his motives. But I would suggest considering a key reality about those who knew Joseph Smith directly. Everyone who knew Joseph in life always just knew him in a particular limited context or set of contexts. This is a key, okay? So think about Oliver Cowdery. They shared visions together. They worked through the translation of the Book of Mormon together and were leaders of the early church together. Emma did not share visions with Joseph. Brigham did not share visions with Joseph. And yet, they each knew him very well in certain contexts. Emma knew, obviously, Joseph's behavior as a husband and father far better than Oliver did. Brigham knew better Joseph's behavior in core meetings and so on than

There's a difference here between, essentially, people back in the past, they saw Joseph sort of from on the ground, you might say. It's like being in battle, and they could see up close, right? They could see the expression on his face. They could see, you know, details that wouldn't be visible from further away. But it takes the aerial view. It takes the view from above to get the big picture, okay? And so the historian necessarily sees a historical figure from a greater distance, but precisely because the historian sees from a greater distance, he can see the big picture that the people at the time could not possibly have seen. So one key here is that the larger the pattern of someone's behaviors, the better we can infer their motives. So with Joseph Smith, if you go onto the Joseph Smith papers documents, main sort of documents page, by my count, there are over 8,200 documents that they list. But then you have to consider how many individual journal entries. So some of those documents are an entire journal or an entire minute book. So how many journal entries are there, you know, in Joseph's journal? How many entries are there where he's giving judgments as a justice of the peace, or where he's saying things as a city councilor, so on and so forth, you know? So we've got thousands of individual entries, and these are just the documents that were in some way created or sort of deputized by Joseph Smith. What about the thousands of documents that were not created by him but simply were about him from other people in his world? A friend of mine actually has put together the most comprehensive chronology so far of the early Restoration. And up through Joseph Smith's death, he has 36,000 entries. Many of those are duplicates, and some of them aren't directly on Joseph, but that gives you an idea of how much information we have to work with. So these sources about Joseph are from people who encountered him across a range of relationships, times, places, and circumstances, providing a comprehensive portrait of the man's character and motives. So a historian, by systematic analysis, can know Joseph Smith in some ways better than anyone who knew him in life, because they only had a particular angle of vision, but we can take all their angles of vision and put them together. Why does this particular historian believe Joseph Smith was sincere? The first positive realization I had about Joseph Smith's character was about how Joseph Smith loved his family. And let me tell you, Joseph Smith loved his family, okay? So I'd been working under this model of opportunist where, Joseph was always just doing things for himself. And under certain models that have been proposed, that I'll get into later, of Joseph's character, like that he was a malignant narcissist or something, right? This is what one would expect. So then I remember thinking, you know, can I find like an unguarded moment in Joseph's life when he can't possibly be acting, when he's just going to be acting spontaneously? And I thought of Carthage Jail, where, you know, there's this hail of bullets, his brother is shot, and Joseph cries out something like, "Oh, hi, my brother, what have they done to you?" Right? This, at a moment like that, you can't play act, right? You're under too much duress. I started to see more, though. In my graduate work, we looked at a book called The Landscape of History by the great Cold War historian John Kenneth Galbraith. And Galbraith says, if you're trying to write biography of a historical figure, an exceptional figure in the past, look for exceptional events from their childhood. And if you look for exceptional events in Joseph Smith's young life, right, like his leg surgery when he was 7, that was experimental surgery without anesthetic, chipping something like 19 pieces of bone, you know, hacking, hammering, sawing pieces of bone out of his leg. That's an exceptional event. And some have looked at this to sort of try to kind of psychoanalyze Joseph Smith. So as an ex-Mormon, I was curious, ex-Mormon historian, I was curious, like, how much truth was there in Lucy's account of the surgery? So some people have thought it was sort of overly hagiographical. And actually, let me see.

0: One of the doctors at the surgery, according to Lucy Maximus' account, asked Joseph, "Will you drink some brandy?" "No," said the child, according to Lucy, "not one drop." He also refuses wine, right? And they tell him, "Well, you have to have something, right? Or you won't be able to endure." And Joseph exclaims, "No, I will not touch one particle of liquor, neither will be tied down, but I will tell you what I will do. I will have my father sit on the bed and hold me in his arms, and then I will do whatever is necessary in order to have the bone taken out." So at the time that I was figuring this out, I had a 7-year-old son, it struck me pretty hard thinking about the nature of this incident, what was going on with this child. And I was really quite struck with the fact that in Lucy's account, he didn't just refuse the liquor. He refused the liquor, but he connected refusing the liquor with something else, his father. "I will be all right if my father will hold me." And so, before I say what I'm going to say next, there's something I should clarify. There are people arguing right now that Joseph Smith was sort of a failed father. That he wasn't a strong father, he failed in that role, and Lucy had to kind of take over, and this caused the Smith family to be super dysfunctional, and so on. Joseph Smith Sr. was a wonderful father. If you read his patriarchal blessings to his children, we are used to the idea that men in the past were crusty, right? They had trouble expressing emotion and so on, and that appears to, there's a lot of truth in this, culturally. But not this guy, okay? He was as loving and doting a father as he could be. And Lucy says that as he was watching his son die, and that's what he was watching, Joseph Smith was wasting away, that Joseph Sr. could not come into the room without breaking down in sobs. And so why would Joseph Jr. have connected refusing alcohol with being held by his father? So in Joseph's Joseph Sr.'s patriarchal blessing to Hiram, he says to him, "Though he, your father, Joseph Sr., has been out of the way with wine, thou hast never forsaken him nor laughed him to scorn." So he's saying, "Yeah, maybe I might have drank too much sometimes, but unlike Noah's son, Ham, you did not mock me." There are other things in Palmyra. We have records of Smiths buying liquor, cider. It's not unusual to drink. This is pre-temperance movement, as someone in the community said, everyone drank in those days. We also, though, have accounts from as early as Vermont claiming Joseph Smith Sr. drank too much and he had a problem with alcohol. We have accounts to this effect in Ohio. We have the patriarchal blessing to Hiram. DNC 4, which, you know, years ago many of us memorized. I don't remember it well enough now, but, like, remember, it's addressed to Joseph Sr., where it says something like, remember faith, diligence, whatever, you know. Like, in the earliest manuscript, it says first, remember temperance. And then it goes on and it lists other virtues. So this, again, suggests, this is coming from Joseph Jr., you know, this revelation through Joseph Jr. to his father, suggests there is a concern about Joseph Smith and alcohol. Now, sometimes Latter-day Saints have found this idea somehow threatening, like, well, Joseph Smith Sr. drank alcohol and he found it addictive. You know, does this reflect poorly on us? I think it reflects poorly on alcohol, actually. And word of wisdom forbids a number of substances that are addictive. Why does it do this? Because they're addictive, right? So the idea that someone who was drinking alcohol before the word of wisdom is not like something that's against our faith, it's kind of more like part of our faith. So Joseph Smith, once you see the connection here, Joseph Jr. is connecting the refusal of alcohol with being held by his father. There's research on children with terminal illnesses that shows that often those children are very aware that they're watching their parents watch them die. And they actually try to help their parents through the situation. They try to help their parents. That's what this child is doing. He's essentially saying, this is what I came to say, he's saying to his dad, if I can handle this pain, if I can handle this surgery without alcohol, so can you. And this was a noble child. Okay? So we have Bill Moraine, a great guy in the community of Christ, has said that Joseph Smith is a malignant narcissist. That was his judgment. Dan Vogel has picked that up. Also, Dan Vogel is someone I'm friends with. I like him, so I'm not, in quoting these people, I don't see them as somehow enemies or something. I don't see that here, right? This child is an amazing child, and what reflects here is a deep concern for his father. So Richard Bushman has said, if Joseph Smith had any personal motives in the restoration, it was to save his father. I actually have a source, sort of a complex history to the source, but there was, which I can lay out maybe more in publications since my time is flying by like crazy. But Joseph Smith talked to someone from Denmark who visited Nauvoo in 1844, and he was talking about how as a young man, he was condemned to living a life where I could neither support my parents nor support a family of my own. I wished to honor my father. Our Lord showed me how to do this. I thrived like corn exploding from the gravel. The seed he planted in me led to this kingdom, referring to Nauvoo. So, according to this account, Joseph says one of his early motives was, I wanted to honor my father, right? If you look throughout the man's life, he wants to honor his father. He wants to save his father. He wants to save the fathers, right? It's baptism for the dead, work for the dead. Joseph's journal shows in Nauvoo, shows him caring for his mother, Lucy Mack Smith, who lived with him when she was ill. Shows him caring extensively for Emma when she was ill. So, and there are moments when, you know, the journal was not kept by Joseph, it was kept by his secretary, Willard Richards. And Richards shows Joseph spending days and days caring for Emma when she's sick. And Richards talks about how concerned Joseph appears to be over Emma's health. Another entry, perhaps my favorite in all of Joseph's journals, is, I spent the day sliding on the ice with my son Alexander. This man was the mayor, the city councilor, the president of the church, the chancellor of the university, the owner, ran a store, all these things, and he spends a day to slide on the Mississippi River ice with his child. This man loved his family. So another thing I started to notice was even though at the time I thought Joseph Smith was making up his visions, I started to see that actually he couldn't have been making them up. He wasn't making them up retrospectively if he was making them up. So can't go into details here, but I actually presented several years ago here about the first vision in the context of the Smith family in the early 1820s and showed that the first vision, it doesn't fit the context of the 1830s, right? So he's not making it up then. It fits closely with the context of the 1820s. I can show the same thing with the John the Baptist experience, even though some people have tried to date that to, the mid-1830s. Dan Vogel, in fact, claims that Joseph Smith made up the first vision and the John the Baptist vision during a crisis of authority in Kirtland in the mid-1830s to shore up his authority. But note that during that same time period, Joseph, his journal shows that in the Kirtland Temple, he and Oliver see Moses, Elias, Elijah, and Christ. And even though there's a contemporaneous entry in the journal showing that this happened, Joseph never talks about it. So if Joseph were making up his visions in order to shore up his authority and convince other people, wouldn't it help to tell them to other people, right? Like, instead of Joseph in the 1830s, like Vogel's saying, telling people past visions that didn't really happen, in fact, there were present visions that did happen that he doesn't tell people. So it's not that the Kirtland Temple dedication was a flop. It's that that argument against him having those visions is a flop. I started to wonder, why was Joseph Smith not making, if he's making up his visions, Why isn't he making them up at the time they're supposed to be occurring and not retrospectively? It didn't make sense to me. Called out for explanation, but I didn't have a good explanation. So another point is that Justice Smith's family believed him. So those who have children can attest that parents know if their children are inclined to lie. So I remember many years ago, someone that I knew was concerned that her daughter, her young daughter, was telling a lot of stories, right, like fibbing. And someone else trying to comfort her put a positive spin on it, saying, well, that just shows she's creative. She is creative, and she's serving her third term in the state prison. Okay? So parents have an advantage over children in that parents have been children before, but children have never been parents, right? And so their lies are frequently transparent. And yet, Joseph Smith's family, they not only believe him, it's how much they believe him, right? So Alvin, on his deathbed, is telling Joseph to make sure he moves forward and gets the plates. Hiram, people often forget, Hiram didn't have to go to Carthage. Hiram was not on trial. He just went to help Joseph, right? And he knows he may die. There's evidence he goes there knowing he may die, right? And yet, this is how much he believes. Lucy Max Smith, in her memoir, another thing that I started to say was, Lucy, she's talking about a religious discussion that the Smith family had one evening, and she says, Joseph paid particular attention to this discussion, as he always had with anything of a religious nature. So that suggests, if you're, as a child, always asking about, you know, science, let's say, nobody says, hey, I think that guy never had a real interest in science. He just wanted to grow up and be a con man who used science, right? That doesn't make sense, right? Joseph clearly has an intrinsic interest in religion, not just an extrinsic interest later on in using religion to get things that he wants. There are deep profundities in the Book of Mormon that are difficult to explain with an religiously insincere Joseph Smith. Right? So, in fact, there are complexities in the Book of Mormon that people are picking out now all the time, new complexities that have never been seen before. Isn't this overkill? I mean, if you're going to try to make the book complex, if you're going to try to put things in the book just sort of to sell it to other people, why would you put things in there that take hundreds of years to ferret out? Joseph, in the Book of Mormon, we have powerful spiritual teachings, even spiritual practices. Like there's a practice in the history, a Christian contemplative practice, powerful practice of constant prayer, known generally as the practice of the presence of God. So in the 1600s, there's a Catholic monk, Brother Lawrence of the Resurrection, who wrote a book, The Practice of the Presence of God, that talks about this deep spiritual life he had of how holding a sort of constant conversation with God in his mind and doing these, what he calls, little interior glances toward God, where he's sort of looking toward God throughout his day. Well, you mean like Alma 37, 36, and 37, where it says, let all thy thoughts be directed unto the Lord, counsel with the Lord in all thy doings, and he shall direct thee for good. Or DNC 636, look unto me in every thought, doubt not, fear not. The content that we have there seems inconsistent with whoever the authors are of these texts. They have a deep familiarity with the real lived spiritual life. My friend Maxine Hanks offered a thought on this. So Maxine was for years an excommunicant. She was one of the September 6 excommunicated 30 years ago in September of 1993. While Maxine was out of the church in 2003, She wrote, and very much not a believer in the Restoration, she wrote this in the book Latter-day Descent. The Book of Mormon is valuable for its spiritual messages and resonance. Sublime teachings are moments that speak to the soul and move the reader into holy experience. Spiritual experience is captured and recorded in the text, then reproduced in the reader, recreated anew, that's scripture. Maxine's point, which she's later explained to me in more detail, was that spiritual experience only comes out of a book in one's encounter with it if spiritual experience went into the book from its author or authors at its creation, suggesting that the Book of Mormon's spiritual power arises from the genuine spirituality with which it was created. So with all these things, we can ask, which model fits best? Which model best explains each of these things? Right? So so things are so... It may not all come up with the same answer, but I think many of you will come up with this answer. What is seen as the most obvious tell among critics that Joseph Smith is a fraud? So I just spoke to someone the other day who told me that as soon as he found out that Joseph Smith as soon as he found out that Joseph Smith practiced polygamy, he stopped believing, right? This is seen as something really obvious, you know. Well, the attitude is, why else would a religious leader introduce polygamy other than that he's a fraud and just wants lots of sex, right? And so most of you know, and I mentioned earlier, about my work for Brian Hales, where Brian wanted me to gather every source that had ever been cited and anything that had ever been written on Joseph Smith and polygamy, and then see what else could be found, right? And that involved going to all the different repositories in Utah, getting things from the Huntington Library in California, going through the D. Michael Quinn papers at Yale a couple times, and so on, right? And in that work, I had a chance to... At the time I was doing that work for Brian, I thought Joseph Smith was an opportunist. So I was looking at all those sources through the lens of what was in it for him, assuming this is about sex, right? I mentioned earlier the importance of getting events in the right order, okay? And I'm going to walk you through why that's important in the case of understanding the motives behind Joseph Smith's polygamy. And we can get real solid glimpses into the motives behind Joseph Smith's polygamy. So one thing I would suggest is that the prototype instance of any sort of social institution tells you something about what that institution is about. What's the motive behind it? What is it for? What's its function? And so it has long been believed, ever since 1886, that Mormon polygamy, Nauvoo polygamy, begins in a certain way. So on April 5th, 1841, Joseph Smith married his first Nauvoo plowife, the young single Louisa Beeman. He would wait another 6.5 months before marrying again. That, at least, is the standard story. Okay? So this is, you know, Joseph's reputed first Nauvoo wife. But when we look at the story, there are anomalies. Okay? So one of the things you'll notice here is, so like, one of these things is not like the others, right? There are a number of women who married Joseph early on when he's starting polygamy in Nauvoo. And all these women have previously married, except for one. And that's Louisa Beeman, the one who's supposedly first. So look at the time gap between these wives, right? So it turns out that for the ones early ones that we have definitive dates, it's just a matter of weeks, usually, or maybe a month, between marriages. But between the one that's supposed to be the first one and the second one, there's a gap of 6.5 months. So that one is an outlier in two ways. Liza Beeman's never married, and there's this unexpectedly large gap there. Why is it that we put things in this order? Since it's sort of anomalous, we want to ask the question, well, why do we believe this in the first place? Why do we put Louisa Beeman first? Well, the person who performed the marriage, Joseph B. Noble, was a brother-in-law of Louisa, reported in later statements that he performed Joseph Smith's marriage to her, a claim for which we find further documentation. There's no reason to doubt he performed the marriage. Okay. However, he further claimed that this was Joseph's first plural marriage, which is questionable, and that the marriage was done April 5th, 1841, which we will also question. So he also, by the way, claimed to have the first child born in polygamy, and that's demonstrably not the case. That was Heber C. Kimball. So there are several reasons to question Noble's dating. Noble also claimed, Noble was, by the admission of his descendant biographer, terrible with dates. So there you go, guys. This is the guy we're relying on for the chronology of Nauvoo polygamy, and what do we know about him? He's terrible with dates. We also know that just to sort of confirm that he's terrible with dates, he gave his own first plural marriage, happened to be on the same day that he said Joseph's was, 2 years later, which would be a strange coincidence. Noble actually gives a variety of dates. So that April 5th, 1841 date is because we have that date, that became the popular date, because Andrew Jensen, that happened to be the date in the affidavit that he had, but there are other affidavits, there are other statements, and they give two different days of the month, two different months, April and May, and three different years ranging from 1840 to 1842. In fact, the only thing these dates have in common is they're all in the spring. That detail that they're all in the spring is the card that brings the whole house down. Okay? Because in the Temple Lot case, Noble was asked to testify, and he was all over the map in the dates that he gave for the marriage, but then they asked him, well, where did it occur? You know, you don't remember when it occurred, but how about where did it occur? And he says it was in Nauvoo, and the person says, at whose house? And he says, at mine. Well, there you go, okay. So Gary Bergera, I put Gary Bergera up here, but also I found that the descendant biographer found the same thing and says the same thing in the biography. He says, Noble moved his family, including presumably Loiza, to Nauvoo sometime after September 1841, and the descendant biographer says that it was after that point that he builds his house. So, here it is. I did put that quote in there. If Joseph was married to Eliza Beeman at Noble's house in Nauvoo, and the Noble family didn't move to Nauvoo till after September 1841, and the marriage occurred in the spring, then the spring in which it occurred could not have been the spring of 1841. So we move that one back to 1842, right? And that provides us with that changes the order of these early marriages. So I can't remember if I put this in here as a slide, but just in case, I'll do it now. So I want you to think about, I want you to do a thought experiment for just a sec. Think about Joseph Smith seeing his first Nauvoo plural wife before he marries her and realizing he's going to marry her, like anticipating marrying her. Actually, like just for a second, picture him looking at this woman thinking, I'm going to marry her. Okay? And I'm going to come back to that. So here's the traditional order of Joseph Smith's Nauvoo wives, Eliza Beeman first. Here's the corrected order when we move Eliza Beeman down to the spring of 1842. The first one then becomes, the one who was second on the list is actually first. Now this takes care of the anomalies that we saw earlier. So instead of him starting out with, you know, single, then, you know, women who are already married and so on, and then going back to marrying single women, he starts out just with marrying women who are already married. And then he shifts later to marrying just single women. And Loiza is one of those later ones. Also, you'll see, excuse me, there are no big gaps anymore, right, between the marriage dates. It eliminates the gaps. And the other anomaly, so I mentioned Joseph's not the first to marry Zina. She has legal husband Henry Jacobs, right, who had already married her, making this first Nauvoo plural marriage, quote-unquote, polyandrous. Indeed, because Zina was the earliest Nauvoo wife of Joseph's for several Nauvoo... I can't read it from the side, and I'm trying to read it. It's too small here. Well, maybe I can read it here. We've got a clear trend line now. Okay, so now back to our thought experiment, okay? You picture Joseph Smith looking at his first Nauvoo plural wife before he marries her, anticipating that he'd be married. Which of these best matches the image that you had in your mind? And here's why I ask. Because the third from your right, I believe, would be the correct image. Right? So 7 months pregnant. Zebulon Jacobs, Zina's first child, was born January 2nd, 1842. So when Joseph married Zina, she was 7 months pregnant. Now, by the way, that the descendants of that child have been DNA tested. They are not descended from Joseph. The child was actually the legal husband, Henry Jacobs' child. So, while it's not necessarily clear from this immediately, what Joseph's motive was, it becomes clearer maybe what Joseph's primary motive wasn't. Sex. So not only would Zina have been awkwardly pregnant at the time of the marriage, medical advice of the day advised against sex during pregnancy, warning that it could be harmful to the unborn child. So if all of this was Joseph Smith's way of getting women for, the hot babes for quick sex, immediate sex, somebody needed to give the guy lessons because he was doing it wrong. Right? This is not the way to do that. In other words, when you look at the different models, this one doesn't fit. The conclusion people say is obvious from, he practiced polygamy, he was a fraud. Well, have you looked at how he practiced polygamy? This is our prototype case, then, of Nauvoo polygamy. This tells us something about what Nauvoo polygamy is about. Actually Joseph doesn't stop there. I don't think I'm going to go through most of these. How many slides I have. Joseph's second Nauvoo wife, Zina's sister, that one's a little more complicated, but it actually appears that she was pregnant. The exact date of the child's birth was not recorded because the child was born and then immediately died. The third wife that he marries, Agnes Colbreth, was not pregnant. But the fourth wife that he marries, Mary Elizabeth Rollins Leitner, was 7 or 8 months pregnant. So there's a pattern here, right? So it's as if he wants to marry women who are as close as possible to giving birth. Why? A sensible reason to infer from this, at least a strong possibility, is that it's actually, he wants to have children born soon into these marriages. He effectively wants to adopt the children. Right? So Joseph, Revelation has promised him lineal priesthood and lineal blessings that would be passed on to his children. Of course, he could just have more biological children in his polygamy, right? So why is he trying to adopt? Well, this is not the only possible reason, but certainly, again, one possibility would be that he's actually trying to live polygamy and raise up seed through polygamy without having to have sex with women other than Emma. So that would certainly be sort of adopting these women's children would certainly be one way to do this. So although it's seen as obvious that Joseph institutes Nauvoo polygamy in order to have sex with many women, his behavior at the outset refutes this. would better be explained by an attempt to avoid the very sex that was the supposed motive for the polygamy. Also, when I was talking earlier about family believing him, so the people who say, it's so obvious that, Joseph was a fraud because of polygamy, they often are very defensive of Emma, which I think is good, right? But, they seem not to recognize that the supposed greatest victim of what he's done, the person impacted most by this, believes in him. She rejects polygamy, but she never stops believing in her husband's sincerity or that he's a prophet. So again, what fits? What model does all this fit? Okay. So let's see if I have. Skipping. Mm-hmm. Oh, is that the end? Okay. Well, I don't have these slides here. So this would be so much better with slides that I thought I had. So picture this. I've laid this out to a few people here, but there's something else really startling that emerges once we put Zinah in her position as the first of Joseph's Nauvoo wives. And that is, Zinah says that when Joseph proposed to her, he sent the proposal through her brother, Dimmick. And Dimmick, he says to Dimmick, "Tell Zinah that I put it off and put it off until an angel came with a drawn sword and told me I had to move ahead." And so Joseph's making it clear that he had delayed and delayed up until the angel with the drawn sword, but once the angel with the drawn sword comes, he's not delaying anymore. Well, this is significant because it gives us a chronological clue about when the angel with the drawn sword experience occurred. Right? It occurs shortly before the proposal to Zinah. So Zinah, in talking about the proposal, she makes it clear she doesn't accept the proposal like immediately. She thinks about it, but she also doesn't make it sound like there's a long delay after that. And so I started looking at their marriage was on October 27th, 1841. So I started looking for events that occurred in Joseph Smith's life and the relationship to the church just before that. Was there be anything that might have to do with like the angel with the drawn sword? And something that I found in the history of the church was a letter written by one of the apostles on October 19th, 1841. So this is 8 days before Joseph and Zinah get married. And he says, he looked up in the sky and he saw a glittering sword. And he says, "What is more, a hand came and grasped the hilt of that sword." So if you're going to draw a sword, what do? You grab the sword by the hilt. Right? It's drawn out. Now, the person who said this was actually Orson Hyde. Orson Hyde at that time was on a ship taking passage to Beirut, I think it was. He'd gone to dedicate Jerusalem. He's on the other side of the world. But he sees a sword in the sky and a hand grabbing the hilt. And I was dumbfounded by this. It seemed nuts, right? So I looked, and it turns out that there was a meteor shower going on at the time. There were others on the boat with Orson Hyde. They were Arabs, and they cried out at the exact moment that he saw the sword in the hand, they cried out, "Allah, Allah, Allah." So they saw this too. It wasn't a vision. It was something actually in the sky. And so it wouldn't have been visible at the exact same moment in Nauvoo, but the same, meteor shower would at different hours have been visible in Nauvoo. And this gets along so remarkably with Joseph describing at this time seeing an angel with a drawn sword. And I thought about, during the great meteor shower of 1833, Joseph wrote in his journal about it how, to someone called him to arise, and behold, the signs in the heavens. I arose, and to my great joy, behold, the stars falling from heaven like a shower of hailstones, a literal fulfillment of the word of God, as recorded in the Holy Scriptures. That's a sure sign that the coming of the Christ is close at hand. So we know that Joseph tends to look for signs in nature, including in the heavens. And one of the things that I've seen over and over, and most of the examples of this are so complex, right, that it would take me like another hour to lay out, one or two out, right, but like, is Joseph Smith really, he was a believer in what I would call radical providence. So if you know DNC 59:21, where it says, like, you know, against none is his wrath kindled, save those who keep not his commandments, acknowledge his hand in all things. Joseph sees God's hand in all things. So as part of his process of discerning the will of God, he looks for signs. And this I can see clearly. When you line up the historical events in the right order, and then you look, you can actually watch kind of in real time as Joseph encounters something in nature or something in his life that seems to be a sort of divine sign pointing in a certain direction. And he immediately makes a course correction, going in that direction. Well, let's say he's an opportunist. An opportunist cares what he wants. He doesn't care what the universe wants him to do. He's not looking for signs of what God wants him to do. He only cares what he wants. Over and over, that's not what I see with Joseph Smith. Joseph Smith, clearly, on so many levels here, Joseph Smith is sincere, and the larger pattern, the more we map out the pattern of tens of thousands of actions and speech events in his life, the more clear it becomes to me that Joseph Smith was religiously sincere. He believes in what he's teaching. He believes that God has called him as a prophet and is speaking through him. So because the Lord commanded the early saints that detailed records of the restoration be kept, millions can and will know Brother Joseph again, and I would argue that in many ways we might know him better than they did the first time. Thank you.
1: Hi, and welcome back to FAIR's Defending the Book of Mormon Conference. We have two wonderful guests for you on this next topic, Spencer Krause and Spencer Marsh. I'll introduce both of them to you. Spencer Krause, he's a student at Brigham Young University, majoring in computer science and minoring in modern Hebrew and ancient Near East studies. He works with Scripture Central as a research associate and also as a research assistant for Lincoln Blumel at BYU, studying early Christianity and the Greek New Testament. Our second presenter is Spencer Marsh, Spencer number two. He graduated from BYU with a BA degree in philosophy and a minor in business. Spencer has plans to pursue graduate studies in law and business. He's done extensive volunteer writing and producing for organizations such as Scripture Central, the Interpreter Foundation, and FAIR. Spencer, take it away.
2: Thank you. Among the more puzzling passages, or potentially puzzling passages, of the Book of Mormon is 2 Nephi chapter 19, verse 1. This verse is a quotation of Isaiah 9:1 with some textual differences. For example, Isaiah 9:1 reads as follows in the current Latter-day Saint edition of the King James Version. Nevertheless, the dimness shall not be such as was in her vexation, when at first she lightly afflicted the land of Zebulun and the land of Naphtali, and afterward did more grievously afflict her by the way of the sea beyond Jordan in Galilee of the nations. However, 2 Nephi 19:1 in the current edition of the Book of Mormon ends the verse by saying, the way of the Red Sea beyond Jordan in Galilee of the nations. The addition of red before sea potentially can make this passage confusing for some readers, since the Red Sea is not beyond Jordan in Galilee, nor is it near the tribes of Zebulun and Naphtali. In addition, one might also correctly note that Jesus quotes this passage in Matthew 4, verses 14 and 15, and does not mention the Red Sea, nor is mention of the Red Sea contained in any extant ancient manuscripts of Isaiah 9:1. Several solutions have been proposed for this verse throughout the years. Each solution has a different theory as to who made the changes to the text of Isaiah 9:1 to become what is now 2 Nephi 19:1, whether the changes were correct, whether or not there are translation errors on part of the King James translators, what the reference of Isaiah 9 and 2 Nephi 19 are, and more. This paper that Spencer Marsh and I have co-authored will review these various solutions, critique them, and present a new solution to this problem. We'll first lay some groundwork in order to adequately and quickly discuss the solutions that have been proposed and ultimately use those to defend what we constitute as the most compelling argument for this verse. Various considerations to interpret this verse, first and foremost, include a proper translation of Isaiah 9:1. Since given different translations, one is more or less prone to interpret the text of Isaiah in a specific way. I've translated Isaiah 9:1 from the Masoretic text as follows. For there will be no gloom to her who is distressed, when at the first time he afflicted the land of Zebulun and the land of Naphtali, and afterwards he has made glorious the way of the sea across from the Jordan, Galilee of the nations. KJV Isaiah 9:1 and as such the corresponding passage in 2 Nephi 19:1 varies from my translation primarily in how the verb hikbid is rendered. Namely, I have rendered this verb as to honor rather than more grievously afflict. This verb comes from the root kabad, which could be translated either as glorify or honor, as I have done, or as to make heavy, as the KJV translators have done, and it is often used in this case with a negative connotation. Given the context of this verse, however, honor appears to be the more correct translation, as Isaiah begins in verse 2 and onward to prophesy of the future glorious reunification of Israel. As such, this is often described as a King James Version translation error found in the Book of Mormon. However, as we will argue, the dual meaning of the verb hikbid may have been used creatively by Nephi to describe afflictions he and his family experienced, and, as such, this may not be an error in the Book of Mormon, but it may be considered a translation error for KJV Isaiah specifically. A second is the historical context for Isaiah 9:1. Isaiah 9 is a part of a continuation of passages that discuss Isaiah's visits with King Ahaz of Judah prior to Judah negotiating with Israel and Syria to militarily oppose Assyria's pending invasion of the southern Levant. Isaiah prophesies of the impending doom of Judah if they unite with King Pekah of Israel and King Rezin of Syria. In chapters previous to Isaiah 9, it is specified by Isaiah that the Lord is the one who, through Assyria, will punish Judah if they form alliances with Israel and Syria. The chronicler likewise sees God as a driving force behind the Assyrian invasion. However, in Isaiah 9:1, hope is introduced, since those who Isaiah sees as being conquered in the future, namely Israel and Judah, are promised a lifting of their gloom and frustration and a future restoration performed by a new Davidic king. While most interpreters have seen mention of the Way of the Sea as a reference to the well-known highway Via Maris, the coastal trade route that stretched along the Mediterranean, it is slightly more questionable than they have argued whether or not the Via Maris is the actual referent of Isaiah's prophecy. This question becomes important when trying to ascertain the meaning of the Way of the Red Sea, which may be another name for simply a generic road or the King's Highway, the trade route crossing the top of the two peninsular gulfs of the Red Sea and the southern Arabian Peninsula, turning northward through Edom, west through Jerusalem, and then leading north to southern Mesopotamia. Another important factor to consider is the messianic interpretation of Isaiah 9. Many of those who have offered potential solutions to 2 Nephi 19:1 and its introduction of the Red Sea have interpreted the verse messianically. Indeed, we are told that all the holy prophets had a hope of Christ's glory many hundred years before his coming. That would naturally include Isaiah. Nephi also tells us that Isaiah saw Christ. It would thus make a lot of sense to fit Isaiah and Nephi's version of Isaiah in the Book of Mormon into a messianic framework. However, one must ask if every Isaiah variant found in the Book of Mormon contains a somehow more true and messianic interpretation of the scriptures. we believe that such is not necessarily required by the Book of Mormon or the nature of the Isaiah quotations by themselves, and should each be considered on their own merits. Finally, is Skousen's, Royal Skousen's textual criticism of 2 Nephi 19:1. After studying the earliest manuscripts for the Book of Mormon, Royal Skousen concluded that the addition of red in 2 Nephi 19:1 was an original part of the plates that Joseph Smith translated. He deduced this from the fact that the phrase "wave the Red Sea" appears four times in the King James Version. Also, out of 82 occurrences of the word sea in the Book of Mormon, there is no early manuscript evidence that red was added to the text and then later deleted. Therefore, this variant was likely either introduced by Nephi or was present in a supposed more ancient version of Isaiah quoted by Nephi. Regarding the four references to the wave of the Red Sea in the Bible, each literally translates the same phrase, Derech Yam Suf. Commentators indicate that this phrase can have reference to the King's Highway or some other non-specific route leading to the Red Sea. On the other hand, it's also worth noting that the English phrase "by the way of the X" in Joseph Smith's and the King James translator's time frame could have been interpreted as signifying by a route which passes through or over a specified place. Similarly, the Hebrew derech has been understood in the same broad way, including travel near a given place. As such, the phrase as it appears in 2 Nephi 19:1 could refer to the King's Highway, but it does not necessarily have to do so. It could refer to any path to, near, or even over the Red Sea. These considerations will help us provide an interpretive solution consistent with the data presented by both KJV Isaiah 9:1 and 2 Nephi 19:1, for which I will now turn the time over to Spencer Marsh.
3: The current solutions on offer to the problem of 2 Nephi 19:1. Our critique is going to focus on either the plausibility of the potential solutions, the desirability of the potential solutions, or both. Given our prior establishment of the desiderata, we now believe we can quickly present and critique the potential solutions. More criticisms on these solutions and detail regarding them are provided in our paper, so please don't consider this an exhaustive review of everything we have to say on this topic. The first solution was given by John Tevetness, and he proposed that the addition of red was an example of Oliver Cowdery, Joseph Smith's scribe during this portion of the Book of Mormon, overhearing the word red and inserting it into the Book of Mormon. There was prior mention of Red Sea in the Book of Mormon, and so Oliver Cowdery was supposed to have heard Joseph Smith dictate the word sea, and Oliver Cowdery, remembering the prior mention of the Red Sea, is supposed to have added the word red in order to clarify which sea Joseph Smith is referring to. The problem with this is that the solution does not accord with the textual evidence provided by Skousen that red was not an accidental insertion into the text of the Book of Mormon, and the solution does not account for likely translation errors in the Book of Mormon. D. Charles Pyle, another Latter-day Saint scholar, suggested that the addition of red may be attributable to an error made by Oliver Cowdery when copying the original manuscript of the Book of Mormon to the printer's manuscript. Unfortunately, this portion of the original manuscript of 2 Nephi 19:1 is no longer extant, and so the solution is not verifiable. And the solution does not easily accord with the evidence provided by Skousen that the addition of red was not an accidental insertion into the Book of Mormon. Also, the solution does not account for likely translation errors from the King James Bible in the Book of Mormon. Pyle also suggested that red may have been inserted by the Egyptian translator of the Hebrew Bible to the brass plates. Pyle doesn't clarify whether the insertion was deliberate and erroneous or accidental and erroneous. If deliberate, Pyle doesn't provide an explanation as to why the Egyptian translator redactor would want to insert red into Isaiah's text. If accidental, the solution would not easily accord with the textual evidence provided by Skousen that red was not an accidental insertion into the Book of Mormon text. Also, the solution does not account for likely translation errors from the King James Bible in the Book of Mormon. Stan Spencer, in a brilliant article for Interpreter, a Journal of Latter-day Saint Faith and Scholarship, discussed the changes and deletions of KJV italics in the Book of Mormon. There have been two typical solutions to explain the differences and changes between the two texts. The first is that the Book of Mormon's version of the biblical texts represents kind of a more ancient version of those texts. And then the second typical explanation is that Joseph Smith is supposed to have been consciously aware of the meaning of italics in the Bible, namely to make more readable and clarify the underlying Hebrew and Greek from which it's translated. And he's supposed to have consciously made changes to the Book of Mormon because he would have believed that the italics represent an unoriginal and thus somehow kind of inferior translation of the Bible. Spencer proposes a third explanation. He says that a translation was provided to Joseph Smith, and that Joseph Smith and Oliver Cowdery, that a translation was provided to Joseph Smith by God through revelation, without the italics. And then Joseph Smith and Oliver Cowdery had the task of adding words to the translation where they were missing, if they so wanted to. And Spencer proposes this theory handily accounts for the insertion of red into the Book of Mormon. Unfortunately, the theory doesn't do that at all, because recall that Spencer says that italics, and as far as we understand, only italics are missing from this translation. And then Joseph Smith and Oliver Cowdery have the task of adding words to the translation where they're missing. And the word red isn't an italicized word, and it's not even next to italicized words in the King James Bible. And thus, we don't believe that his theory accounts for the addition of red at all. It may account for the deletion of her, of the italicized her, but it does not account for the addition of red in the Book of Mormon. The fifth solution was given by Brent Gardner, and he proposed that Joseph Smith's intellect is responsible for the addition of red in the Book of Mormon. Gardner proposes that Joseph's intellect is very actively engaged with the translation of the Book of Mormon, that there was a translation provided to him by God, but that Joseph Smith's intellect was also interacting with that translation, and that the addition of red was given by Joseph Smith without revelation to clarify which sea is being referred to by Isaiah. The problem with this, there are three broad problems, but we'll just mention two here. First, where does Joseph get the idea that to add red to the text of Isaiah? Why would he have thought that was appropriate or needed? Gardner doesn't really offer an explanation of that, and so we're kind of left wondering why that is. And also, the solution provided by Gardner does not account for the likely translation errors from the King James Bible in the Book of Mormon. D. Charles Pyle, and then later Sarah Allen, she kind of expanded on his theory, suggests that red represents part of a reference to the way of the Red Sea, or King's Highway, that Jesus would have traveled either to arrive to Jerusalem as an infant or to be baptized in Bethabara. The King's Highway is a long kind of trade route that extends kind of on the top of the peninsular gulfs of the Red Sea, and then kind of goes north through Edom, then turns west into Jerusalem, and then kind of turns north into southern Mesopotamia. And Pyle and Allen suggest that these may have reference, that the reference in 2 Nephi 19:1 has reference to events in the life of Jesus, namely him coming to Jerusalem as an infant or being baptized in Bethabara. And both of these, yeah, would indeed be in their own way beyond Jordan in Galilee of the nations. But there are two problems with this solution provided by Pyle and Allen. The first is that the solution does not account for the translation errors. And surely Jesus coming to Jerusalem or being baptized brought light and not more grievous affliction to people of surrounding areas. And the second is that there are very worthy debates over Messianism. Scholars across the religious spectrum have debated whether or not Christ is present in Isaiah 9. And for and against the proposition that Christ is present in Isaiah 9. And we believe that the most attractive solution would be one that avoids that debate altogether, because there are pretty good criticisms from both sides, and we believe that the most attractive solution would be one that avoids that debate altogether and doesn't rely on Christocentric messianic interpretation, and specifically Christocentric in the sense of like specific events in the life of Jesus Christ. We just believe that it would be best to avoid that kind of interpretation altogether, just that the solution then becomes robust in its own way to criticisms from both sides and palatable to both sides. Eminent Book of Mormon scholar Grant Hardy briefly put forth a theory in his annotated Book of Mormon that Nephi is responsible for the erroneous insertion. And yes, it is an erroneous insertion by Nephi that Hardy says is present. Hardy doesn't put forth any explanation or theory as to how or why Nephi would have inserted this erroneous detail into the Book of Mormon. We tried to imagine scenarios for ourselves with no luck, and so we just don't believe there's much grist for discussion here and that the theory doesn't amount to much. Scholars Donald Perry, Jay Perry, and Tina Peterson wrote that the verse in 2 Nephi 19:1 has reference to Moses and the Exodus. As Krauss discussed before, that is not the original meaning of Isaiah, but on the other hand, it may be worth noting that in interpreting Isaiah 9:1 as referring to the Exodus in the Red Sea is not foreign to the Israelite Targumic tradition. Notably, Targum Jonathan interprets this verse as referring to the events of the Exodus, and so that may be the source of some of the confusion in Perry's and Peterson's reading of 2 Nephi 19:1. And the final solution is that the insertion of red clarifies the route that the Assyrians took, that the Assyrians or someone else took in a second military pass on Israel via the way of the Red Sea or the King's Highway. We talked about that. I just barely talked about that. The problem is that the original context of Isaiah 9:1 and its likely correct translation suggests that there was not an additional grievous affliction placed on Naphtali and Zebulun, but glory and light. Thus, if anything, the ancient author of 2 Nephi 19:1 would not be clarifying Isaiah, but rather reappropriating and or retooling him and his words, and that's what we now argue. So here is our solution. We believe that this was a conscious emendation by Nephi to reflect his own historical circumstances. Many scholars are now arguing that much of the textual differences one sees between KJV Isaiah and the Book of Mormon version of Isaiah are the result of conscious emendation by Nephi to the text of

0: of their afflictions, and a plot by Laman and Laman to kill Lehi. After arriving at Bountiful, Nephi reflected that the Lehites had suffered many afflictions and much difficulty, yet even so much that we cannot write them all. So here's our theory. Nephi, perhaps under inspiration by God, consciously and creatively amended the text of Isaiah to reflect the afflictions he and his family experienced while traveling near the Red Sea. 2 Nephi 19:1 becomes the only place in the text of the Book of Mormon where it is explicitly affirmed that God was the one responsible for the afflictions the Lehites experienced. Nephi played on Isaiah's heek bee to state more grievously afflict. Joseph Smith, experiencing the revelation of the translation from God, kept the King James wording of more grievously afflicting and deleted her to emphasize Nephi's specification that it was Nephi and his family that were afflicted and not Zebulun nor Naphtali. Here are the advantages of this theory. Number one, our theory, in accordance with the evidence provided by Skousen, proposes that the addition of red was conscious and deliberate. Two, our theory proposes that red is not an error, but an illuminating and integral part of the text of the Book of Mormon, thus providing a defense of the Book of Mormon, in a way, as the most correct of any book on earth. Number three, our theory does not run into the debates over messianism. In its own way, it becomes robust to criticism from both sides of the debate, and is palatable to both those that accept and reject Christocentric messianism in Isaiah 9. Number four, our theory allows for both Isaiah and Nephi to be understood in their original context, thus making it so that we don't drive into the walls of historical problems faced by their theories. Number five, our theory provides a coherent explanation for the erroneous King James language in the Book of Mormon. With the advantages now in place, we now, of course, have to speak about the potential limitations to our theory. The first of these might be that we rely on a very specific translation and interpretation of the Hebrew derech. Derech is a broad word that can refer to any kind of journey. And in accordance with our theory, we're saying that the Hebrew derech was translated by, given by Nephi and Isaiah, and then translated by God and Joseph Smith, but that we're supposed to interpret the English translation of derech to refer to a route near the Red Sea. And some may want derech to refer to a very specific route, rather than kind of a broader journey. And it should be noted that, like I said, most occurrences of derech in the Hebrew Bible refer to a non-specific kind of journey, whether to, near, or even through a given place. Additionally, the KJV English used by Joseph Smith did not necessarily have to refer to the King's Highway. So if a limitation, it's a weak one. Number two, this solution is too convenient in allowing Joseph Smith to get away with erroneous King James language, such as more grievously afflict. But it might be noted that the addition of red and the deletion of her are so jarring to us that they led us to an investigation of this issue and to a solution for it that's coherent and that allows us to keep that erroneous King James language. God, Joseph Smith, and Nephi provided us kind of the breadcrumbs that we needed to follow in order to provide a coherent justification for use of that more grievously afflict in the Book of Mormon. And so in their own way, they already did their job. And then we followed the breadcrumbs to the solution. Number three is that the solution doesn't deal with the beyond Jordan and Galilee of the nations at the end of the verse in 2 Nephi 19:1. And here we might just give the same response for that as we did for point number two. Nephi might have just wanted to make it so obvious that he was making this change that he just left that last part in there. Because clearly the Red Sea is certainly beyond Jordan. Or at least you could make an argument that it's beyond Jordan, but it's certainly not in Galilee of the nations. it's very possible that, and it's very easily explained, by the notion that Nephi may have just left that line to make it so obvious that he was making that change. And so anyway, we believe that this is the most robust, defense of the Book of Mormon on this criticism to date. And we hope that, it will be of use to you in your own study of this, magnificent and divinely inspired work. Thank you.
1: Spencer, thank you so much for your and the other Spencer's presentation. Fascinating stuff. We learned in your introduction, you're an undergrad. Mm-hmm. How is it that somebody who doesn't even have their first degree yet is doing this level of work?
2: That's a good question. Really, I don't think that there's any requirement that, you know, you have, if you ever feel like you have to have, you know, such and such, behind your belt already, you know, that's not always the case. And, you know, if you have something to contribute and

0: you know, you think that you can help bring this out, then, you know, you should do it, you know.
1: It's brave and courageous, and I love it. Tell me, how in the world did you and Spencer come up and conceptualize this problem and conceptualize the answer to it? Can you talk us through your research process?
0: Yeah, so Spencer Marsh and I were talking the other day, and he was just kind of spitballing. I say the other day, it was a while ago. He was spitballing some things, and he said, I'm thinking about writing a paper on this. And I said, well, hey, that's great. I have quite a few sources on that as well that I've been collecting that I could one day write about this. And we just started talking, and we decided to write this paper together instead.
1: It's fantastic. I love it. Thank you for that. It's such a sort of obscure little verse that is just easy to pass right over. What I took from your talk and from Spencer's talk is this idea that Nephi was doing something deliberate here. Mm-hmm. He is likening it to himself for a reason. Can you say a little bit more about that?
0: Yeah. In fact, this is one of the things that first got me looking into this verse is how other people have done that exact same thing that Nephi did. For example, we talk about this briefly in the full paper. It's especially discussed at length in one of our footnotes. But there's this Aramaic Targum. It's a translation and interpretation of the prophets. It's traditionally said to be written by Rabbi Jonathan, although that authorship is questioned and frankly not important for this discussion. But it's interesting because he renders this verse as the people will be more grievously afflicted because they did not remember the power of the sea, the miracles of the Jordan, and the war of the fortifications of the nations. And everyone who's ever commented, and in fact it's pretty clear as you read that the sea he's talking about is specifically the Red Sea, and every commentator who's talked about this verse in Targum Jonathan has said that this is the people are being afflicted because they didn't remember all the good things the Lord did for them mm-hmm. at the parting of the Red Sea, the crossing of the Jordan, and the conquest of the land of Israel under Joshua. And he's doing the exact same thing here, where it's pretty clear in Isaiah 9 that the Red Sea isn't what's being referred to, right? It's the way of the sea, a highway. But other people have, through history, been able to prophetically or targumically, if you will, interpret this verse to a context that would be meaningful to their people at their given time. And so that's really what got me looking into this as Nephi's prophetic interpretation.
1: Fascinating history there. The likening it unto themselves is something we try to do with scriptures in our church. Mm. However, when it comes to the Isaiah chapters, it's a little rough on people. What do you hope this work does for people who maybe struggle with how to understand Isaiah in the Book of Mormon?
0: Well, this is coming from someone who really loves Isaiah, and I love the Isaiah portions of the Book of Mormon especially. My mom thinks I'm weird for that, but, you know, it's okay. I'll take being weird. So I think that what this can do is help show that, you know, ancient prophets were just like us. You know, they were people too, and they likened scriptures to their own needs, and that's one of the things that we can do when we need help, when we are spiritually struggling. We can look to the scriptures, and even though Isaiah may not have been talking about the death of a loved one, specifically mm-hmm. the death of your grandma, you can look at Isaiah, and many of his messages of comfort and hope, and that can strike a definite chord with you in your special circumstances, whatever they may be. You know, that's one of the great things about scriptures is that, you know, they're given in a specific context, but they contain these timeless messages. mm-hmm. that, you know, the Spirit can work with you and help you know what the Lord needs you to know at that time.
1: Yeah, I love that. We approach Scripture in two ways, right? This personal, how do I liken it unto myself, as well as study. How do we figure out what these things actually mean? Spencer, I would just love, last question for you. Could you talk through, when you have a question about the Scriptures, like something like this, like mm-hmm. why is red in this verse? What's a process that you go through to figure that out? How are you studying?
0: Yeah, well, I always try and find the cultural context behind each verse. You know, there are lots of great study tools such as study Bibles that can help you understand the context behind the verse, what is being referred to. So I'll look at some of those. I'll look at a few commentaries if I ever am wondering, you know, what's the way of the sea, you know, beyond Jordan in Galilee. You know, so I'll look at those and see what people have, you know. It's like President Ballard has said that, you know, we need to go to trusted sources, you know, to people who know, who've studied this, and get insights from them. And then I'll in the case of like the Isaiah passages, I'll also look at in the Book of Mormon, I should clarify. I'll also look at, you know, how the Nephites may have understood this, how mm-hmm. You know, they might have interpreted each passage, and you know, look at things from that angle as well.
1: Yeah, I love it. It's my understanding that this finding in your paper, you and Spencer are the first ones to write a paper on this. Is that correct?
0: Yes and no. some people have previously briefly mentioned that it's possible Nephi's likening the Scriptures to himself in this verse, such as Kerry Mulestein in his latest commentary, Learning to Love Isaiah. He mentions that only in passing. A few others have as well, such as Sarah Allen in her response to a certain online PDF. And so, you know, this the idea that Nephi might be likening the scriptures to his own circumstances has been floated around before, but we are the first ones to kind of go through all of the historical data surrounding it and comparing this with, you know, supposed King James Version translation errors, how this would actually account for those mm-hmm. and solve those. We look at what previous solutions have gone through and show how they may or may not have, you know, strength behind it. And so I would say yes and no
1: yeah.
0: to that.
1: Fantastic work. Thank you, Spencer, so much for coming by and presenting this for us.
0: Thank you.
2: I'm Julianne DeLynn Hatton, and you're listening to Faith and Reason on the Mormon Faircast. This series will discuss the prophet Joseph Smith and the authenticity of the gospel he restored. I'll be speaking with Michael R. Ash, author of the book of Faith and Reason, 80 Evidences Supporting the Prophet Joseph Smith. Hi, Michael Ash.
3: Hi, Julianne.
2: We're continuing our series about the language in the Book of Mormon.
3: Wonderful.
2: Let's talk about the word chiasmus. Where does that come from?
3: Well, it derives from the Greek word that comes from the 22nd letter of the Greek alphabet, chi, which is an X. And it basically means kind of X marks the spot. Chiasmus is a literary form, almost a poetic form, I guess, if you will, that takes the reader into levels, almost like an outline that you might have for a term paper or something, where each level progressively brings the reader into a kind of a pinnacle or a center point, and then leads the reader out through the exact same themes except in the opposite direction. For instance, you might have a level A, B, C, D, and then the same topics are repeated in D, C, B, and A. And this was written intentionally to highlight the D part in the middle. So the reader was focused to the central or main point of it. And like I said, almost in a poetic form to maybe help even for maybe a mnemonic device, perhaps.
2: How was chiasmus discovered?
3: Well, the early biblical scholars started recognizing that there were these literary forms in Hebrew texts. And what's interesting is in the Bible, it's hard to find a lot of these forms, especially chiasmus, because they were kind of obliterated by the translation. The King James Bible does a great job bringing it into kind of the old world English, but gets rid of some of these chiasms. And so scholars were searching and recognizing some of these literary forms, and then eventually they started giving names to the different ones and breaking them down to different categories. And it really, as far as the direction it took in Mormon studies, it started coming to a highlight in the 1960s when scholars were talking a little bit more about these chiasms and what they meant from literary texts.
2: Where does John Welch come in?
3: Well, John Welch was in a mission in Germany, and on their P-Day, he and his companion decided to go to a Catholic-taught class on the New Testament. It was like a seminary for people that want to become priests. He had seen a flyer, and he thought, okay, this would be a great way to help strengthen our German-speaking skills, and it was a lecture about the New Testament. And they were actually encouraged by the mission president to become immersed in the culture, and so they thought this would be a great way to spend their P-Day. So they attended this lecture, and the instructor talked about how he just had read this book that talked about this literary pattern, chiasmus, in Matthew, and how Matthew made much more sense when you read it from a chiasmic structure. And when they had left the lecture, they had stopped at a bookstore, and John Welch found this book that the instructor had referred to, where that he had just read. And so he bought a copy and started reading it, and woke up, and I think it was either that same night or shortly after, woke up in the middle of the night thinking, holy smokes, if this is a sign of how the Hebrews wrote, I wonder if we can find chiasms in the Book of Mormon. And so he turned to some pages and found actually two German words that stood right out. I don't remember what the words were, but they were stacked on top of each other. And that looked, again, like the apex of a chiasm. And so he started exploring more and found that there were chiasms in the Book of Mormon. He woke his companion up all excited about it.
2: Can you give me an example of chiasmus?
3: Yeah, there's several of them in the Book of Mormon, and sometimes it's a matter of chiasmus by themes. And I'll give maybe two short examples. In Mosiah 5, 10 through 12, so we've got a couple of verses there, and I won't read the whole thing, but if you look in your scriptures between those handful of verses there, 10 through 12, we see that it starts off talking about whoever takes upon them the name of Christ, and it ends up talking about, again, who will take the name, and then it works its way into being, if anybody's called by any other name, then they'll be found on the left hand of God, and the Lord says, and I would that you should remember that this is name that, and they should never be blotted out, and we read the exact same thing, but remember and blotted out, and the very center, the apex of it, talks about that, you know, to take heed not to do transgression, so the whole point of that chiasm and the main theme is talking about sinning and transgression. And if you transgress, then you're going to be ending up not taking upon you the name of Christ and found on the left hand of God. And so that's kind of the central theme of it. The one that I find most fascinating, however, is in Helaman chapter 6, verses 7 through 13. And again, there's several things starting off from 7 working down to 13 where it talks about peace in the land and a different manner of gold that they found and precious metals and so forth. But at the very apex, we find the name of Zedekiah, and then paralleled, it says, for the Lord, which in Hebrew, the godly suffix is Yah, which is found in Zedekiah. So the Zedekiah and Lord are the parallel part there. And again, it's talking about, you know, those that follow Christ and and of course, in the context of bringing people to the land of Lehi and the Promised Land and so forth. And it's just fascinating that this Hebrew part there, it's not just using a parallel of an exact word, but a parallel of a theme and the Lord and the Yah part of that word. And that's something that it'd be impossible, I would think, for somebody like Joseph Smith to know on his own.
4: So what it really does is, I'm looking at the overview of Helaman 6, 7 through 13. It talks about peace in the land. It talks about travel, trade, gold. And then it crosses over and talks about the son of Zedekiah, refers to the Lord, and mm-hmm. then talks again about gold in the land, curious workmanship of all kinds, ends talking about economic prosperity, and then the last line is, and thus the 64th year did pass away in peace. So it's
3: in peace.
4: It's almost like an hourglass.
3: Yes, that's a great way to describe it. And that's where the X figure would be, the hourglass figure, and that's kind of how the whole thing works. If you I guess for us, the hourglass makes almost a little more sense than the X, but that's the chiasm part of it is the X. So you start with a theme, work your way into the middle, the apex, and that's the most important part, and then work your way back out. And that's to always highlight what's important about it and to show those parallels. Like I said, it's a very intricate poetic form.
4: Don't you talk about this in Shaken Faith Syndrome as well?
3: Yeah. Yeah, it's a fascinating topic. And, in Joseph Smith's day, they didn't know any, they didn't have a term chiasmus. Again, there were some scholars that knew that there were types of Hebrew poetry. Joseph Smith would have had to understood chiasms and would have had to intentionally plan these out to make any kind of sense, because the whole purpose of having a chiasm is, again, to have this apex where you're teaching an important point, and to think that he could work all this out, again, with, as we discussed before, without notes or having anything read back, is just unbelievable. So it just makes more sense that he was actually translating something that already contained the chiasms.
4: Well, if you look at poetry, and I've been told that poetry is a distillation of words, that's why it is so difficult to write. It is not something that could be quickly thrown together, for sure.
3: Yeah. Jack Welch has actually produced several articles and books on this topic, and if you look through the chiasms that he's found, some of the verses in the Book of Mormon make more sense, and you can understand, again, what the apex and the main point of that section is. And some of these span several chapters. In fact, that brings up another important point. The critics, once again, anytime there's any evidence for the Book of Mormon, it's like, how can we argue this away? They say, well, chiasms are kind of everywhere. You can find them in the Doctrine and Covenants. You can find them in English writings of the day. Well, the thing is that a chiasm can happen either by accident, or it can happen by, an intentional, almost like a limerick or something like that. Jack Welch has put together 15 criteria that he sees that are important for it to be a true ancient chiasmus. And one is complexity, the length, is there precise parallels? Is there really a point to the apex? And all these other ones disappear once you compare these 19th century chiasmus to the criteria that really would show that it's ancient. But the ones that are found in the Book of Mormon don't disappear. They actually fall right in line with what we would expect to find for a true ancient chiasmus.
4: Thank you, Michael Ash.
3: Thank you, Julianne.
4: Thanks for listening to Faith and Reason on the Mormon Faircast. I'm your host, Julianne DeLynn Hatton, inviting you to keep the faith.
5: Michael R. Ash is the author of the book, Shaken Faith Syndrome, Strengthening One's Testimony in the Face of Criticism and Doubt, as well as the book of Faith and Reason, 80 Evidences Supporting the Prophet Joseph Smith. 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
6: Every one of our Fair conferences, a native of Southern California, Daniel C. Peterson received a bachelor's degree in Greek and philosophy from Brigham Young University, and after several years of study in Jerusalem and Cairo, earned his PhD in Near Eastern Languages and Cultures from the University of California at Los Angeles, UCLA. Dr. Peterson is professor of Islamic Studies and Arabic at BYU, as well as a member of the board of an associate executive director of the Institute of the Study of Preservation of Ancient Religious Texts, which has produced computer digitized versions of the Dead Sea Scrolls, electronically recovered damaged documents from the ruins of, how do you pronounce that? Herculaneum, Petra, and elsewhere, and is engaged in just joint publishing ventures with such institutions as the Vatican, Apostolic Library in Rome. I'm going to skip the rest of his introduction because it's quite long and lengthy, and you can read it, other than the fact he served a mission in Zurich, Switzerland, which is where I served, so obviously he's a good guy. So with that, I'm going to turn the time over to Dan Peterson. Yeah.
7: All right, thanks.
6: Thank you.
7: Thank you. It's a privilege to be here. I hope everybody else has enjoyed this as much as I have. Some of you have been around here for a long time. Maybe some of you are just recently joining or coming into contact with the organization, but the quality of the work associated with FAIR has increased exponentially over the past few years. I mean, this is really a spectacular development, and I think a great thing, and I'm just really proud of all the people who've been involved with it. And these conferences are becoming absolutely first rate. So I hope you will tell your friends and get involved with this more. Bring more people out, get more people to the website. This can do a lot of good for members of the church and for investigators and so on. So anyway, you know, reflecting on some of the things that have been said at the conference, I was struck by my brother White's comments yesterday about being Latter-day Saints first and apologists second. I mean, it's really more important, most important, that we be disciples of Christ. I've met a few people in my time who actually were apologists first and had kind of forgotten that they were disciples. And I don't mean by that merely that they sometimes were rude and obnoxious in discussions with people. I mean, they just really literally were not active in the church or anything else, but they did feel the need to defend it online. That's kind of getting your priorities a little bit mixed up. What I'm going to do right now is a little different than what I typically do, and in some ways I'm embarrassed by it. I had a number of topics, as I typically do, that I was considering doing. In fact, typically at this stage I'm still sort of deciding what my topic will be. This time I'm bound into it. PowerPoint has that impact. You know, it was suggested, well, I could still abandon my notes and go on with my talk, but you'd notice very quickly that there was a disconnect between my PowerPoint and whatever I was saying, and I thought that might become obvious. My normal theme is something on the order of those who disagree with me are idiots, you know, chapter 4 or something like that. But that's not what this is going to be, and in some ways I'm kind of embarrassed by it because it's not going to be particularly funny, I don't think. Well, maybe it will be, but it won't be intentionally funny. And I don't know that it's going to be all that original for most people. You can almost see it as a kind of devotional thing. This really emerged, began, and still is, a fireside that I gave in connection with the Ochre Mountain Temple open house just a few weeks ago. I know there are at least two people in the audience, three people that I know of, who saw that, and I apologize to you because I'm really not changing anything. It's going to be the same thing. But I was asked to do this, actually, and so I'm going to do it. And what I want to explain to you about what I'm doing is I want to talk about the temple as a place of ascent to God. You can sort of deduce that from what's on the screens. To treat the temple as a model of reality, a reality of things to come, and to talk about ascension motifs around the world. I'll only be sampling what is really a vast, vast literature, a vast assemblage of traditions. Because the idea of ascension is connected with the temple all around the world. And the idea of ascension is all around the world. I'll, as I say, only be touching a few cultures, very limited number, limited by time, limited by the slides that I could steal from my colleague Bill Hamblin. I mean, I had to beg, borrow, and steal to get the ones I got. I was going to make a Bill Hamblin joke, but I think I won't. But there's a lot more where this comes from. And our goal, ultimately, we've taught a seminar on this a couple of times to talk about ascensions worldwide and to organize them so that non-Mormons will, I hope, profit from it, but Latter-day Saints who are familiar with the temple will see patterns. And I'm hoping some of you will see some of that today. I better get on with it. The idea of ascension is ubiquitous, fancy word for omnipresent, in the world. You find it in the New Testament. For example, 2 Corinthians chapter 12, where Paul tells in modest language what is probably his own experience. "It is not expedient," he says, "for me, doubtless, to glory. I will come to visions and revelations of the Lord. I knew a man in Christ above 14 years ago. Whether in the body I cannot tell, or whether out of the body I cannot tell, God knoweth. Such an one caught up to the third heaven. And I knew such a man, whether in the body or out of the body I cannot tell, God knoweth, how that he was caught up into paradise and heard unspeakable words, which it is not lawful for a man to utter." Now, this idea of ascension, which is presupposed there, also presupposes a structure of the cosmos, which is indicated roughly here. You can see, if you can read it at all, I know it's fairly small for those in the back, but basically you have the idea of Sheol, the underworld below where we live, the earth, you have the earthly temple there, you have a heaven, second heaven, the heavens of the stars and so on, of the sea, and then the third heaven, the abode of God. And everything is arranged in this kind of hierarchical setting. There is a celestial temple that corresponds to the earthly temple. The windows of that heaven that separates the celestial sea from us are the windows through which God sends blessings. They're the windows through which rain comes. It's a good explanation of how water falls out of the sky onto us. And also is an explanation, by the way, of how meteorites sometimes hit us, because that heaven up there is actually made out of rock, and every once in a while a piece falls off, you know, so a meteor hits you. It all makes a certain amount of sense. I mean, it's scientific in a way. It did account for the observed data. But this idea of three heavens and so on, it underlies Paul's experience. It also, I think, is clearly related to some other things that we know about, the idea of a celestial, terrestrial, and telestial kingdom. There's some things about that passage in 2 Corinthians 12 that I want to point to. Paul says that this man was caught up into paradise. He heard unspeakable words, which it is not lawful for a man to utter. Now, there's a difference between those two expressions. The unspeakable words have to do with things that you just can't express. These are things that cannot be uttered. The experience is ineffable. But also there are words that it's not lawful for a man to utter. You might be able to say something about it, but you can't. You aren't supposed to talk about it. So on the one level, it's an incommunicable, in some sense mystical, using that word in a very vague sense, experience. And another, it's an experience that could be expressed but should not be. Now, let me show you a couple of other images related to this. The idea of ascent, of course, you know it's biblical not only from Paul's story, but also from the story of Jacob's ladder. This is a medieval account of that, people going up into the heavens, the ladder of divine ascension, and the imps and devils are trying to pull people off the ladder, and they're successful with a number of them, you know, pull them off into the flames of hell below. But if you're lucky, or good, or whatever it is, if you belong to the right theological faction of medieval Christendom anyway, you will make it up to the top of that ladder and be saved. Christ himself, according to the New Testament account, ascended into the heavens. And here you have the hand of God reaching down out of that cloud, that veil-like cloud, to pull him up into heaven as he goes up into the sky. You see the disciples asleep and so on below, and there are a lot of things going on in this. So this idea of ascension, the idea of going up literally into the presence of God, is common throughout the New Testament. It's also, and through the Bible itself, it's also common to the Book of Mormon. And you have a story, of course, of the three Nephites that is very, very similar in its language to this account of Paul's ascension into the heavens. In 3 Nephi chapter 28, verses 10 and then 12 through 17, you have this. And I include 10 for a very deliberate reason. Starting off with verse 10 of chapter 28 of 3 Nephi. "And for this cause ye shall have fullness of joy." It's talking to the disciples. "And ye shall sit down in the kingdom of my Father. Yea, and your joy shall be full, even as the Father hath given me fullness of joy. And ye shall be even as I am, and I am even as the Father, and the Father and I are one." Now, this is talking specifically to the three disciples. Now, I want you to notice something about that, by the way. It's commonly said that Joseph Smith's idea of human deification or exaltation was a late development. This is something that comes about in the Nauvoo period of the church. That's actually not true. Even Section 76, if you look at the date on it, is amazingly early. It's February of 1832, right? So this is very early. It's less than 2 years after the foundation of the church. But the idea of exaltation is already present there in this passage in 3 Nephi. I mean, listen to the language. Ye shall be, this is Christ speaking to the disciples, ye shall be even as I am, and I am even as the Father. Now, have any of you had elementary mathematics? Do you know the rule, you know, if A equals B and B equals C, then what does A equal? C, right? Okay, Savior, intermediate between Father and humanity. He's, you know, in mainstream Christian language, he's divine and human, the man, God. You know, he has human nature and divine nature. Anyway, the Savior says, you will be like me, and I am like the Father, okay? If you're going to be like B, and B is like C, then you're going to be like C. So there's a promise of exaltation right there, it seems to me. And the Father and I are one, which means you will be too. And you will be one with the Father as I am one with the Father, because you'll be like me. Okay, so there's a lot going on in that little verse. Now, did Joseph Smith notice it? I have no idea. But it was there already when the Book of Mormon was published, before the church was even founded, or about the time the church was founded. Okay, now here's the part that I really wanted to get to with ascension, starting with verse 12. And it came to pass that when Jesus had spoken these words, he touched every one of them with his finger, save it were the three who were to tarry, and then he departed. And behold, the heavens were opened, and they were caught up into heaven, and saw and heard unspeakable things. And it was forbidden them, see the two categories here, things that could not be spoken and things that should not be spoken. Now they were caught up into heaven and saw and heard unspeakable things, and it was forbidden them that they should utter. Neither was it given unto them power that they could utter the things which they saw and heard. And whether they were in the body or out of the body, they could not tell, for it did seem unto them like a transfiguration of them, that they were changed from this body of flesh into an immortal state, that they could behold the things of God. But it came to pass that they did again minister upon the face of the earth. Nevertheless, they did not minister of the things which they had heard and seen, because of the commandment which was given them in heaven. And now whether they were mortal or immortal from the day of their transfiguration, I know not. Now the point here is that additional to the kind of matter that's covered in Paul's account is this transfiguration, which may even have changed them into immortality, certainly altered the nature of their being. They come back and they minister upon the earth, but they're forbidden to talk about the things that they've seen. Now I'm going to argue that the temple is a kind of model representation of this kind of experience. But again, I want to point to the omnipresence of the idea of ascent. Here, for example, is an illustration of Dante's Mount Purgatory. If you remember the Divine Comedy, that hilarious slapstick work of medieval poetry, it starts off with the Inferno, of course, and the Inferno is a kind of counter-Mount Purgatory. I mean, you're burrowing down further and further into the depths of the earth, to the lowest circles of hell, right, where the worst people are, where Satan himself is. Then eventually, if you prove worthy, if you aren't trapped in hell, you get to climb up Mount Purgatory. And as you climb Mount Purgatory, you are shedding your earthly sins, moving closer and closer to the presence of God. Again, this idea of ascent unto the presence of God. And here's an image of Dante's geocentric universe. Again, not unrelated to ancient ideas that had been around for a long time. The details change. But the earth in the center. By the way, you know, when people say that modern science has displaced the ancient notion that the earth was at the center of the universe, so it's made us all feel less exalted and so on and so forth. It's humbled us. Well, ancient people didn't put the earth at the center of the universe because they thought that was the place of honor. That was the worst place. You know what's at the center of Dante's universe? Hell. It's in the center of the earth. The earth is in the center of everything. The heaviest things fall down, lightest things, spirit and fire and flame go up. Rock and dirt and all that stuff go to the center. So it wasn't a place of honor for the earth to be at the center of the universe. It was a place of dishonor. You're trying to ascend to get beyond it. This is one of the many areas where Christopher Hitchens and his pals are simply wrong. You know, I mean, I don't know of any area significantly where they're right, but But the idea that somehow modern science, you know, got rid of this exalted notion of humanity being at the center of the universe is just nonsense. But anyway, there you have, you know, with the various heavens, this is more than three heavens. You have the heavens of the various spheres, the planets, and so on, and then the area eventually of where God dwells. Just to illustrate that. Eventually, this idea, by the way, the sort of Ptolemaic universe, is spiritualized. You find that in Plotinus, the great founder of Neoplatonic philosophy, that salvation consists in a mental ascent to God. You have, in the Islamic tradition, which is my particular focus, Avicenna or Ibn Sina or Al-Farabi or Al-Kirmani, the extraordinarily obscure philosopher who was the bane of my dissertation. They all have a notion of salvation as ascent up through, mentally and spiritually, up through the Ptolemaic universe to the presence of God, at least metaphorically. Now, and it's common in Islamic mysticism and other mysticisms as well, the idea of ascension unto God. But I want to talk specifically about the mountain of the Lord's house, the cosmic mountain. Here's an illustration of the cosmic mountain, the mountain of paradise. This is from a Greek Christian traveler of the 6th century by the name of Cosmas Indikoplaustes. But it's typical. It represents the kind of image that you would find just about everywhere. God dwelling on mountains was hardly a new thought to the Christians. Think of Mount Olympus. Think of Mount Meru among the Buddhists. Mount Sinai, of course, in the Bible. God is associated with mountains. Think of the Mount of Transfiguration. The mountain of the Lord's house was sometimes really a mountain. If you didn't have a Lord's house, you had a mountain. The saints, sometimes coming west, would go up onto mountains to pray. When they got to Salt Lake, before they were able to build even the endowment house, they went up onto Ensign Peak. George Q. Cannon, who's been mentioned in this conference, received his endowment on Ensign Peak. So it was very, very common for mountains to be associated with and artificial mountains to be built by people who were trying to get into the presence of God. I'll come back to it, but the Tower of Babel is probably an artificial mountain, a kind of ersatz temple, an attempt to falsify, to forge the rituals that would get you into the presence of God. In the Psalms, Psalms 120 through 134 are known as Songs of Ascent, are songs of degrees in the King James Bible. It's the so-called pilgrim psalter, and these were songs that were sung by people who were coming up to the mountain of the Lord's house into Jerusalem. And Jerusalem is literally on a mountain ridge. If you're coming up from Jericho or from the sea coast over on the Mediterranean, you're climbing up to Jerusalem. And it's a pretty steep climb in some places. And then the temple itself was thought to be the Lord's mountain in the tops of the mountains. So they would sing these songs of ascent. If you read those psalms with that in mind, they make a lot of sense. Jerusalem is literally 2,500 feet above sea level. That may not seem like much when you're sitting where we are, but if you're coming out from the sea coast to the Mediterranean, it's a climb, and a climb in a fairly short order. Here are the words of Isaiah chapter 2. You're familiar with these, the first through the fourth verses. The word that Isaiah the son of Amos saw concerning Judah and Jerusalem: it shall come to pass in the last days that the mountain of the Lord's house shall be established in the top of the mountains, and shall be exalted above the hills, and all nations shall flow unto it. And many people shall go and say, come ye, and let us go up to the mountain of the Lord, to the house of the God of Jacob, and he will teach us of his ways, and we will walk in his paths. For out of Zion shall go forth the law and the word of the Lord from Jerusalem, and he shall judge among the nations, and shall rebuke many people, and they shall beat their swords into plowshares and their spears into pruning hooks. Nation shall not lift up sword against nation, neither shall they learn war any more. Now, this was a common motif in that period. A near contemporary of Isaiah was the prophet Micah. It's the 8th century B.C., or late 8th century B.C. In Micah chapter 4, verses 1 through 5, he has essentially the same thing to say. But in the last days it shall come to pass that the mountain of the house of the Lord shall be established in the top of the mountains, and it shall be exalted above the hills, and people shall flow unto it. Now, you know that these passages were also referred to Salt Lake by the Latter-day Saints, the temple, the mountain of the Lord being built in the top of the mountains, again. And many nations shall come and say, come, and let us go up to the mountain of the Lord and to the house of the God of Jacob, and he will teach us of his ways, and we will walk in his paths. For the law shall go forth of Zion, and the word of the Lord from Jerusalem, and he shall judge among many people, sounds very similar so far, and rebuke strong nations afar off, and they shall beat their swords into plowshares, and their spears into pruning hooks. Nation shall not lift up a sword against nation, neither shall they learn war any more. But they shall sit every man under his vine and under his fig tree, and none shall make them afraid, for the mouth of the Lord of hosts hath spoken it. For all people will walk, every one, in the name of his God, and we will walk in the name of the Lord our God forever and ever. Now, I mentioned already the Tower of Babel is a kind of satanic counterfeit of this, that people living in an area largely without mountains built a counterfeit Mount of the Lord as a way of ascending into the presence of God. I don't think they really thought they were going to build high enough to get up into the presence of God. It was a fake temple with fake temple rites and all that sort of thing, a ziggurat, as we now refer to them. And we don't have any living examples of them, but here's a marvelous building at Samarra, which is not too far from Baghdad in Iraq. And this is the minaret of the old mosque, the old Abbasid mosque there in Samarra. The mosque doesn't survive, but the minaret still does. And you can see, this is an aerial view, looking down it, you can see the steps going up in this circular fashion around the minaret to the top. There's a totally irrelevant story about Samarra that I always like to tell whenever I mention Samarra, just because it's so fun. It has absolutely nothing to do with the talk. But at this point, we're being so solemn, I just felt I had to do something. It's a wonderful story that shows up in Arab folklore about a very kindly master who has a servant. And he sends his servant, they're living outside of Baghdad, or just near Baghdad. He sends his servant one day into the marketplace in Baghdad. The servant's only gone a little while and comes racing back to his master's estate and says, he's terrified, you know, and the master says, what's wrong, what's wrong? And he said, I went into the marketplace and I saw death there in the marketplace and he made a threatening gesture at me. I'm terrified. I've got to get away. He's after me. So can I go to Samarra tonight? And the master, who's very kindly, says, yes, by all means, go to Samarra. Get away from here. So the servant takes off and the master goes into the marketplace in Baghdad and he looks around and finally he finds death there. And he goes up to him and says, how dare you threaten my servant? And Death says, oh, no, I wasn't threatening him. You see, I have an appointment with him this evening in Samarra, and I was just shocked to see him here. Make of that what you will. But anyway, this is Samarra, and you see it is built in Iraq, and it's probably modeled on surviving examples, to the extent they survived at that period, of ziggurat architecture. Now, there's only one other minaret that I know of like this. It's in Cairo, Egypt, attached to the Mosque of Ibn Tulun, and it was built by somebody who was from Samarra originally. So they carried that idea of the ziggurat with them. But this was the idea that you go up into this tower, and the god dwells on the top of the tower. Not in a minaret. Muslims don't believe that. But in Babylonian mythology, the god dwelt at the top of a tower. You know, gods often dwelt at the top of a cosmic mountain, and this was a symbolic architectural representation of it. Now, the question is, who could enter into the mountain of the Lord's house? So if you look in the Psalms, you actually get temple-recommend questions. A little different from ours today, but they're recognizably temple-recommend questions, in a sense. Listen to this. This is the entirety of Psalm 15. Lord, who shall abide in thy tabernacle? Who shall dwell in thy holy hill? He that walketh uprightly, and worketh righteousness, and speaketh the truth in his heart. He that backbiteth not with his tongue, nor doeth evil to his neighbor, nor taketh up a reproach against his neighbor. In whose eyes a vile person is condemned, but he honoreth them that fear the Lord. He that sweareth to his own hurt, and changeth not. He that putteth not out his money to usury, nor taketh reward against the innocent. He that doeth these things shall never be moved. Or here's another one from Psalm 24, verses 3 to 5. Again, it begins with the phrase, who shall ascend into the hill of the Lord, or who shall stand in his holy place? Now, I'm not going to do a Jesse Evans Smith imitation. He that hath clean hands and a pure heart, who hath not lifted up his soul unto vanity, some of you will remember that, nor sworn deceitfully, he shall receive the blessing from the Lord and righteousness from the God of his salvation. But there are entrance requirements for entering into the mountain of the Lord. Now, what is the connection of this with the temple? Well, already you can see that we're talking about the mountain of the Lord's house, sometimes a literal mountain, sometimes an artificial one. But there's a strong connection to the temple. First of all, I wanted to cite a verse. Again, I'm on this kick trying to show that there are things in the Book of Mormon that foreshadow what's going to come up later, even though some people, some critics will say, you know, the Book of Mormon doesn't contain a lot of things that become characteristic of Mormonism in later years. Listen to this from Mormon chapter 9, verses 11 to 13. See if it isn't a pretty good summary of at least the plot, if you will, of elements of the temple. It talks about God who created the heavens and the earth and all things that in them are. Now listen to the kind of of organizational rhetorical structure of this. Behold, he created Adam, and by Adam came the fall of man. And because of the fall of man came Jesus Christ, even the Father and the Son. And because of Jesus Christ came the redemption of man. And because of the redemption of man, which came by Jesus Christ, they are brought back into the presence of the Lord. Now, I don't know, that just struck me one day, having just come back from the temple, that that was pretty good stuff. But the temple, well, let me read a line from Margaret Barker. Margaret Barker, who's become sort of quasi-canonized within Mormonism these days. And for good reason. Yeah, good grief. I mean, some of you have heard the story. She came to, has everyone heard the name Margaret Barker? You've heard us talking about her? Okay, Margaret Barker is a Methodist biblical scholar in the UK. And I don't know who was the first person to find anything by her. I like to claim it was me. Now, I can claim it because I don't claim any special virtue for having done so. It's sheer dumb luck. I was at an annual meeting of the American Academy of Religion, Society of Biblical Literature. Excuse me. And the thing I go for, I don't care about the lectures. I mean, they're okay, but it's the book sale. You know, everything's on half price or 90% off. I mean, it's wonderful. You know, anyway, it's the bane of my wife's life. It's not just the cost, it's the space. But anyway, I was sitting there one day, you know, going through the books, and there was a book by Margaret Barker called The Great Angel sitting there on the shelf, and it sort of glowed, you know, buy me. And so it was heavily discounted, so I did, brought it home, didn't read it for a while. And then I picked it up one night and began to read it, and here's this woman who's talking about how she was looking at the question of how early Jews who were supposed to be monotheistic could have come to the belief that there was a father and a son. You know, and some scholars have argued that, well, it was because there were early Greek converts and they brought the idea of demigods like Hercules into the equation. But she said, no, no, no, it was totally Jewish. They were hearkening back to an older Jewish tradition that there was a father, El, or Elohim, and a son, Jehovah, Yahweh. And then pretty soon she's talking about the idea that God might have a consort, a wife, you know, and this sort of thing. And I'm reading this thing and thinking, okay, this has got to be a Latter-day Saint. It's just got to be. And then she talked about things like Melchizedek priesthood and the importance of the temple and all that sort of stuff. And then I said, no, it can't be a Mormon. And then I think, no, it has to be a Mormon. It has to be a Mormon. Well, anyway, we finally discovered she was a Methodist and all that sort of thing. We had her out to BYU once to do a presentation, a sort of master class for some of the faculty. And she was going on. She didn't know anything about Mormons. Nothing. Nothing at all. And she's going on and on about these things like, well, at one point she was sort of apologetic, mentioning the idea that, yeah, the evidence seems to suggest that the earliest Israelites believed God had a wife. And I, you know, hope I'm not offending you. And we were assuring her that we could handle it. You know, and then this Melchizedek priesthood thing, she said, I don't know what it is, but I'm really curious about it. And so we were kind of snickering and casting glances at one another. She finally realized that there was something funny here. And she told me afterwards that she'd called her son back home and told him some of the things she was discovering. And he said, Mom, that's really spooky. Because she has worked her way through to a lot of things that are, you know, really amazingly similar to Latter-day Saint views on these things. But anyway, Margaret Barker is very interested in the temple. I'm going to quote her a few times in my remarks today. Here's one thing she says. The earthly sanctuary, whether it was the tent or the temple, that is the tabernacle or the temple, was thought to reflect a heavenly pattern. One of the keys to any understanding of the temple cult is the realization that the rituals and the personnel were also thought to be the visible manifestations of the heavenly reality. There were characters in the temple who represented divine characters or celestial characters. The priests were the angels. The high priest was the representative of the Lord. Now, according to Mircea Eliade, who's a great Romanian scholar of comparative religions, the temple in Jerusalem in particular had, you know, three parts, which he says correspond to the three cosmic regions. The lower court represents the lower regions, Sheol, the abode of the dead. The holy place represents the earth, think of the terrestrial kingdom in the middle. And the Holy of Holies represents heaven. The temple is always the meeting place, he says, of heaven, earth, and the world of the dead. Now, isn't that what the temple is in a way today? I mean, anyway. This is an Egyptian temple cut away, showing the entryway to the temple, a great gate, the monumental gateway, and so on. And as you enter into the temple, quite often in Egyptian temples, the floor rises and the ceiling will sometimes lower. You're going to a more and more holy area the further you go back into the temple. The tabernacle, likewise, had areas of increasing holiness as you come in from the outside. Solomon's temple, areas were ever more restrictive, ever more holy. Herod's temple as well, in the court of the Gentiles, the court of the women, eventually the Holy of Holies. I mean, you're going deeper and deeper into the divine as you go into the temple. In modern temples, what do? We actually ascend, right? In some of the older temples, it's a physical ascent. The Salt Lake Temple, I'm not giving away any secrets here, you know, as you go through the temple, you're actually climbing. What's at the lowest point of the temple? The baptismal font. If you see ancient representations, and I was too lazy to get one, I meant to get one and I didn't, I forgot about it, but there are common representations of the cosmic mountain from the ancient Near East. Typically the deity is seen as residing at the top, but from the bottom you'll have four, say in typical representations, four sort of jagged lines coming out representing water, the sources of life, the waters of life coming out of the basement of the cosmic mountain. Well, think of the temple today. Where is the baptismal font? It's in the basement, or the base, at the base of the temple. And then as you ascend up into the temple, you're going up to the higher regions. In the Salt Lake Temple, for example, the higher you go up, the further you're coming up toward the celestial room, symbolically toward the presence of God. These are very, very common temple motifs. Now, I want to look particularly at the temple and the Garden of Eden, the mountain and the Garden of Eden. In the Quranic narrative of the fall of Adam and Eve, one of the things that's most apparent is that the fall seems to be thought of literally as a physical descent, a physical fall from an elevated location, from a high place to a lower. And in this context, I think it's worth noticing the extraordinarily interesting 28th chapter of Ezekiel, which expressly draws upon the Eden story to make a point regarding the king of Tyre. And listen to this in a modern translation. The word of the Lord came to me. O mortal, say to the prince of Tyre, thus said the Lord God, because you have been so haughty and have said, I am a god. I sit enthroned like a god in the heart of the seas, whereas you are not a god, but a man, though you deemed your mind equal to a god's. Assuredly, thus said the Lord God, because you have deemed your mind equal to a god's, I swear I will bring against you strangers, the most ruthless of nations. They shall bring you down to the pit. In the heart of the sea you shall die, the death of the slain. Will you still say I am a god before your slayers, when you're proved a man, not a god, at the hands of those who strike you down? The word of the Lord came to me, O mortal, intone a dirge over the king of Tyre, and say to him, thus said the Lord God, you are the seal of perfection, full of wisdom and flawless in beauty. You were in Eden, the garden of God. Every precious stone was your adornment, carnelian, chrysolite, and amethyst, beryl, lapis lazuli, and jasper, sapphire, turquoise, and emerald, and gold beautifully wrought for you, mined for you, prepared the day you were created. I created you as a cherub with outstretched shielding wings, and you resided on God's holy mountain. You walked among stones of fire. You were blameless in your ways from the day you were created until wrongdoing was found in you. You were filled with lawlessness, and you sinned. So I have struck you down from the mountain of God, and I have destroyed you, O shielding cherub, from among the stones of fire. You grew haughty because of your beauty. You debased your wisdom for the sake of your splendor. I have cast you to the ground. Now this is a literal casting down from a high place, which is identified with Eden, the garden of God. So it's on a mountain. The temple, the mountain, the Garden of Eden, all these things associated together. The references to a cherub in that passage in Ezekiel certainly echo the Genesis narrative, as well as it seems the king of Tyre's ambition, thinking of himself as a god, grasping after divinity, blurring the distinction between human and God. It's reminiscent of the Genesis story. Again, going back to the Egyptian temple, it's been said that the colonnades, the pylons that are there in the entryway, just past the entranceway, represent, in many cases, the plants of a garden, a sort of celestial grove, and so on. So you start off with the garden there. Back to Margaret Barker. Descriptions of the temple suggest that it was Eden. Connection with the creation stories might strike you as familiar. It's connected with Eden, it's connected with the mountain, all those sorts of things. Ezekiel described a temple built on a high mountain whose courtyards were decorated with palm trees. She's drawing evidence from all over the book of Ezekiel. The interior was decorated with palm trees and cherubim, and from the temple flowed a river which brought supernatural fertility. Some of you may know that that the stone in the Dome of the Rock today in Jerusalem is thought by some to mark the spot or near the spot where the Holy of Holies of the ancient temple was, and that someday it will be removed and the waters that are underneath that temple mount will burst out and flow down into the Kidron Valley and then down the valley into the Dead Sea and heal the Dead Sea, the valley into

from the temple. Hezekiah had removed a bronze serpent from the temple, and the seven-branched candlestick was remembered as the tree of life. That's what the menorah is, tree of life. Ezekiel, it seems, had a vision of a garden sanctuary like those known elsewhere in the ancient Near East, but it was also an accurate description of the temple he had known in Jerusalem. And then this from Richard Elliot Friedman. The temple was Eden, and its rituals will have interacted with this fundamental belief about the creation. The temple itself, like Eden, was between heaven and earth, with access to both the divine and material worlds. Finally, a comment from Margaret Barker. Since the temple was a statement about the natural order, it was closely associated with the myth of the creation. Now back to the cosmic mountain and the waters of life. One of the things that goes on with the waters of life is ritual cleansing, initiatory ordinances, if you will. Before the ascent, you have to be clean. Now, one of the best models of this sort of ascension story, but it's not the only one by far that you will find around the world, is the story of Muhammad, the prophet of Islam. There's a story about Muhammad who is taken from, and the story varies at different points, it's attributed to different points of his life. He's taken from Mecca or Medina, wherever it happens, to Jerusalem on a miraculous steed known as Burak, which means lightning. It's not Barak, it's Burak. So he's taken to Jerusalem, where he leads the former day prophets in prayer. But before all of this, according to many of the stories, the angel Gabriel comes, sometimes accompanied with two other angels, and they do something very strange. They split open Muhammad's chest, take his heart out, and wash it in icy water taken from the mountains in the north, and then replace his heart in his chest. It's a symbolic cleansing of Muhammad, a washing of him, before he begins this ascension story. And so you start off with that ritual cleansing. This from the Egyptian temple of Karnak. I'm just going to go through these very quickly. Presentation scene before the god. I don't know if you can see that even. Yeah, I guess you can. Purification and anointing. And then clothing and crowning. Not very clearly visible, but a little bit there. And clothing is often a part of this climbing as well. The person takes on new clothing at some point. Either as part of it, as culmination of the ascension. Then you climb the cosmic mountain. You ascend through the heavens, through the planetary spheres, which are represented in many cases as veils or curtains or something like that. The story of Muhammad and the Mi'raj, the so-called ascension into heaven for Muhammad, is a really interesting one. He's taken from the area that is now marked by the Dome of the Rock in Jerusalem, where he begins to ascend a ladder or a staircase into the heavens. He comes up through seven heavens by this time in the development of that kind of motif, and each of those seven heavens is separated off from the one before it by a curtain. And in each of those seven heavens, there is a prophet of former days who's stationed there as the guardian. Muhammad is brought up by the angel Gabriel, who presents him at the curtain. The person behind the curtain asks questions, whether he's qualified to enter in, and in each case, eventually, he answers the questions correctly, he identifies himself properly, he's taken through the curtain and into that heaven. It culminates with him ascending actually into the presence of God after seven of these ritual repetitions. Now, the heavens were thought of as being not just lifeless places, but the domain of God. And this is, you know, this is seeing it from down below with the eye of faith, if you will. This is the interior of the Dome of the Rock, the place from which the Prophet Muhammad ascended, according to Islamic legend. Unfortunately, the Dome of the Rock is almost impossible to get into nowadays. I used to wander into it all the time and took it for granted. Now you can't get in no matter what. I mean, the last couple times I've been there, I've tried my most solid, unctuous charm, including speaking Bil Arabi. You know, it doesn't do any good at all. So anyway, you have to look at photographs of it. But believe me, it's unbelievably gorgeous inside. It's an enormous dome covering that rock. And it shows you the way they conceive of the heavens. This one from the mosque in Cordoba in Spain, giving the same idea. Here's an actual illustration of the seven heavens. You wondered what they looked like. Here, in this case, you don't have the earthly temple as in Jewish or Egyptian mythology. You have the Kaaba, the Muslim shrine, that black cube down below. But you ascend up through the up through the heavens to the presence of God, and believe me, there'll be a celestial Kaaba up there as well, on which the earthly one is modeled, just as our temples are modeled upon celestial temples.
Here you have an image of Muhammad at the veil. Muhammad is there before the curtain, about to be admitted into the presence of one of

0: prophets. There's another image from a text called The Ascension of Abraham. God's surrounded by veils, and Abraham is being brought by the angel up to the veil just before the presence of God. And by the way, you see below him the winged chariot wheel, which goes back to the ascension of Elijah, another famous ascension story. That's the way you get up there in some cases, is with this fiery chariot that takes you up there, flaming fiery chariot. At some point, often through the curtain, there's an embrace. The deity welcomes you and brings you into his presence. But this is a little church in Athens that has been renovated to give it the appearance of a Byzantine church from early times, from probably the 5th, 6th century, somewhere in there. The exterior is not all that interesting, but here's the interior with the veil that marks off the altar. The priest can go beyond that, the congregation can't. But I thought for various reasons, the veil was kind of interesting. But the idea of the veil was common even in churches. They didn't know what to do with it exactly, except that it marked off the altar from the congregation. But a veil was an imitation of the ancient temple. Now here's a passage from a description of the mysteries of Mithra that I like. You'll see that I'm gathering things from all over the place. You could describe this as parallelomania, if you will, but the fact is there's a kind of common ascension ideology that exists all around the ancient world, everywhere. China, ancient Greece, the Islamic world, Egypt, Babylonia, the Americas, India, Ethiopia. It's astonishing how common it is, which to my mind suggests that it goes back to either real experiences or B, real rituals, or both. As the most common, most plausible suggestion of the commonalities that exist. But this is from Mithraism. The Mithraic religion was a real rival to Christianity, at least in some circles in the early Christian centuries. It was particularly popular among Roman soldiers, men. There weren't that many women involved with it, but lots of men. And they found Mithraeums, Mithraic sanctuaries in England, where the Roman military were stationed and so on. This is from a book by Franz Cumont called The Mysteries of Mithra. The heavens were divided into seven spheres, each of which was conjoined with a planet. A sort of ladder composed of eight superposed gates, the first seven of which were constructed of different metals, was the symbolic suggestion in the temples of the road to be followed to reach the supreme region of the fixed stars. To pass from one story to the next, each time the wayfarer had to enter a gate guarded by an angel of Ormazd, or Ahura Mazda, if you will, from the Iranian tradition. The initiates alone, to whom the appropriate formulas had been taught, knew how to appease these inexorable guardians. There are certain things you have to do and say when you get up to these barriers in order to enter into the presence of the god or to get past the veil that marks off each heaven from the previous one. As the soul traversed these different zones, it rid itself, as one would of garments, of the passions and faculties that it had received in its descent to the earth. There's an idea of pre-existence here as well. You're just going back to where you came from. It abandoned to the moon its vital and nutritive energy, to Mercury its desires, to Venus its wicked appetites, to the sun its intellectual capacities, to Mars its love of war, to Jupiter its ambitious dreams, to Saturn its inclinations. It was naked, stripped of every vice and every sensibility, when it penetrated the eighth heaven to enjoy there and as an essence supreme, and in the eternal light that bathed the gods, beatitude without end. It was Mithra, the protector of truth, who presided over the judgment of the soul after its decease. It was he, the mediator, who served as a guide to his faithful ones in their courageous ascent to the Empyrean. He was the celestial father who received them in his resplendent mansion, like children who had returned from a distant voyage. Now that ought to sound at least vaguely familiar to you. I almost feel like breaking into Oh My Father or something like that. Now then, when you're back in the presence of God, all sorts of wonderful things might happen. Muhammad is called as a prophet. In many stories, people are deified. Muhammad, as I say, receives his call as a prophet in this connection, although there are other stories of his call. Here you have Muhammad seeing the celestial tree of life, and it's covered, according to this ancient or early medieval illustration, with jewels. Here's Muhammad in the heavenly mosque, the equivalent of the celestial temple, if you will. Here in Egypt is a depiction of the tree of life with the name being written on the fruit or on the leaf. Notice the faces have been carefully defaced by pious Christians, but Now think of it. Paul, remember, also had a supernal experience going up into the heavens. He was caught up into paradise and heard unspeakable words, which it's not lawful for a man to utter. The three Nephites were caught up into heaven and saw and heard unspeakable things, and it was forbidden them that they should utter, neither was it given them power that they could utter the things which they saw and heard. And whether they were mortal or immortal from the day of their transfiguration, Mormon says, I know not. So something spectacular happens at this point. You become deified. You can no longer talk about the things you've received. You've been given some special endowment of power and knowledge. I'll conclude, I think, with a quotation from 3rd Enoch, chapters 11 through 13, which is one of the great ascension texts that I haven't referred to yet. Rabbi Ishmael said, "The angel Metatron, prince of the divine presence, said to me." Now, Metatron is Enoch, but at this point he's been changed into Metatron, the angel Metatron, who dwells before the throne. That's what it means, maybe. "The Holy One, blessed be He, revealed to me from that time onward all the mysteries of wisdom, all the depths of the perfect Torah, and all the thoughts of men's hearts. All the mysteries of the world and all the orders of nature stand revealed before me as they stand revealed before the Creator. From that time onward, I looked and beheld deep secrets and wonderful mysteries. Before a man thinks in secret, I see his thought. Before he acts, I see his act. There is nothing in heaven above or deep within the earth concealed from me." Rabbi Ishmael said, "Metatron, prince of the divine presence, said to me, out of the love which he had for me, more than for all the denizens of the heights, the Holy One, blessed be he, fashioned for me a majestic robe in which all kinds of luminaries were set. And he clothed me in it. He fashioned for me a glorious cloak in which brightness, brilliance, splendor, and luster of every kind were fixed, and he wrapped me in it. He fashioned for me a kingly crown in which 49 refulgent stones were placed, each like the sun's orb, and its brilliance shone into the four quarters of the heaven of Aravot, into the seven heavens, and into the four quarters of the world. He set it upon my head, and he called me the Lesser Yahweh." Now listen to that. "He called me the Lesser Jehovah." That's deification. This is a Jewish text. "He called me the Lesser Yahweh in the presence of his whole household in the height, as it is written, my name is in him." Rabbi Ishmael said, "The angel Metatron, prince of the divine presence, the glory of highest heaven, said to me, out of the abundant love and great compassion wherewith the Holy One, blessed be he, loved and cherished me more than all the denizens of the heights, he wrote with his finger as with a pen of flame upon the crown which was on my head the letters by which heaven and earth were created, the letters by which seas and rivers were created, the letters by which mountains and hills were created, the letters by which stars and constellations, lightning and wind, thunder and thunderclaps, snow and hail, hurricane and tempest were created, the letters by which all the necessities of the world and all the orders of creation were created." In other words, he gives him the capacity to be a creator. He deifies him, declares him to be the Lesser Yahweh, and gives him the power of creation. It's a remarkable thing. Now, as I say, it is my firm belief that the temple represents a model which itself represents a cosmic reality, a reality that involves access to divine mysteries, access to the waters of life, access to cleansing and ascension, access to the presence of God, a symbolic representation of admission into the presence of God, an endowment of power that goes with that, with the ultimate culmination of a blessing of exaltation in the presence of God. That's remarkable stuff. And it's remarkable that Joseph Smith restored these ancient models from the ancient world, living in 19th century America. But I'm not making this only as an apologetic point. I'm making it as a point to say that we as Latter-day Saints who aspire to defend and sustain the kingdom, should be aware of the riches we've been given. We should not forget what it is we've been given. It's not only a matter of defending it, we should live it and observe it ourselves and treasure what's been given to us. It's a remarkable thing. It's far more than we deserve or merit. It's the grace of God that gives it to us. I bear you my testimony that these things are true and that the blessings that have been promised for us are beyond comprehension. There's a wonderful passage in an Indian poet who was asked to give up his mystical experiences, his experiences basically of divine ascent. He'd had some inklings of this sort of thing, to give that up and come back to the Orthodox legalistic religion that he'd been raised in. And his response was, I have felt the back of the elephant moving between my knees, and now you want me to come down and ride on a donkey? Well, that's the way I feel when people come to me and offer me other forms of religious experience and other forms of religious belief. I can't imagine anything more fulfilling, more wonderful than what we've been given in the gospel, even though we seldom appreciate it in its fullness. It's worthy of living, it's worthy of defending. I bear my testimony of that in the name of Jesus Christ. Amen. Thank you. I'll take an easy one first. Why would Muslim artwork depict Muhammad when Islam forbids depicting his actual image? Well, Islam doesn't. Wahhabi Islam does, the really hardcore, rigid, Sunni, to my mind, distasteful, fanatic form of Islam. I'm kind of showing my colors here. I tend to be very sympathetic to Islam, as some of you may know, but Wahhabism and those forms of Islam don't appeal to me much. And they will tell you it's the law of Islam that the Prophet cannot be represented. But hey, if that's the law of Islam, it's kind of amazing. There's a vast quantity of Islamic art depicting the Prophet Muhammad. You know, you have particularly popular the Miraj Names, the books of his ascension, which show him ascending into the heavens and show his face and everything else. Sometimes they'll just show his body with a flame on his shoulders, you know, so as not to show his face. But quite commonly, they'll show his face. So it simply isn't true that there's an absolute prohibition against the representation of Muhammad in Islamic art. That is a particular sectarian account of Islam, which happens to be characteristic of the vocal fundamentalist, particularly Sunni minority right now. And they managed to impose it on a lot of people and scare other people into accepting it, but it's not true. What is your response to critics who use the example of the King of Tyre's ambition to become a god as evidence against theosis? Well, obviously there are incorrect ways to try to become a god. The Tower of Babel was an illegitimate way. It was an attempt to force the way. The only way in is by the proper door, you know, the proper shepherd. The person doesn't gain access to the sheepfold by the wrong door. You go in the right way. You don't try to force your way into heaven or cheat your way into heaven. You go in by the way the Lord has outlined. Early Christians talk quite unashamedly about becoming deified and so on. They weren't afraid of that doctrine. It's all over the place in early Christianity. But there's also the wrong kind, the arrogant kind, that assumes we can become deified in our sins without following the path we have to follow and without the grace of God, without asking his permission. He can grant it, but we can't steal it. To steal it is wrong. And Lucifer was basically offering something that wasn't his to give. So, and with the King of Tyre, too, the King of Tyre was an arrogant person who sought to steal deity on his own, not by living righteously. Okay, could these similarities to our temple today be considered the relics of Christianity from the days of the ancients? Absolutely. Yeah, I think absolutely they can. And you will find traces in the liturgy of the Catholic and Orthodox churches and elsewhere in Christendom that represent, to my mind, survivals from that ancient time. And particularly in very old churches in the Middle East, in the Eastern Mediterranean, in Rome, you'll find the further you go back, the more temple similarities you find in my view. Question, considering the HBO Big Love rendition of the endowment recently, can the church honestly claim it was taken out of context if the church itself fails to clearly explain and or define what the context itself actually is? Well, I don't know that my primary line of criticism would have been that it was taken out of context, although in a sense I think it is ripped out of context because the temple will not make sense to a person who's not properly prepared spiritually and doctrinally for it. It will be to the Greeks' foolishness and to the Jews' a stumbling block, as the gospel always has been for people who are not prepared for it. The temple will make sense for people who are prepared, and for those who won't, who aren't, it won't be. And so one of my labors, for example, in trying to prepare people to go to the temple is to get them into the right mindset so they can appreciate what's there. But I know lots of people who go, including Latter-day Saints, who aren't prepared and don't get out of it what they should get. Now, hopefully they will someday. Some never do, I suspect. But showing it on HBO is, to put it mildly, not the proper context for the endowment ceremony. This is something that we regard as genuinely sacred, esoteric, if you will, but something where the truths of it are to be communicated spiritually and probably will not be communicated via big love. Okay. Mention Margaret Barker summary in Cumming Farms Review. Yes. Well, we have from time to time published things in the Farms Review and elsewhere with Farms of the Maxwell Institute from, by, and about Margaret Barker. And the next issue of the Farms Review, here's a commercial plug, will contain a couple of articles about some of Margaret Barker's recent work on the temple. So place your orders now. It's going to be good stuff. She is, she's got endlessly interesting things to say for Latter-day Saints. I don't think she realizes even now how interesting we find her. So how do temple experiences, that is the endowment, fit into the Nephite experience if it is essential, for salvation? Well, we don't know much about Nephite temples. My suspicion is that there were temple things going on among the Nephites, but that they kept them pretty quiet. But I can't prove that, because they kept them fairly quiet. But we do have traces from early Christianity suggesting that even though there's nothing in the New Testament that would clearly teach you the temple endowment or anything like that, that there were things going on in early Christendom that were very closely related to what we now have as the endowment ceremony and certainly other things. You know, like baptism for the dead is only mentioned once in a kind of oblique aside by Paul, and yet there's evidence that it was practiced for quite a long while in Corinth. It was a pretty big deal for some people, but there's not a lot made of it. We do know that even baptism itself was sometimes regarded as a more or less esoteric ordinance in early Christianity, and that that non-members were not to be there. One of the proposed etymologies for the word mass is that it comes from a word having to do with being dismissed. You know, that catechumens, investigators, and non-members were told to leave before the administration of what we would see effectively as the sacrament. So they may have been much more secretive and closed and esoteric about early Christian ordinances than we are today. So it wouldn't surprise me that we would have almost nothing that would survive. Okay, I think that's all the questions. Thank you very much, and thank you for coming to the conference.
1: Welcome to the 20th Fair Conference. We're really happy to have you here. Those of you who are here yesterday, did you enjoy the yesterday's talks? Yeah, I thought they were exceptional. It'll be hard to beat yesterday's conference there, but we'll try. We'll see how we do. Just as a reminder, the restrooms are in that corner right there. Please turn your cell phones to stun. You know, turn the ringer off. It's kind of embarrassing. It's difficult for the speaker when the cell phones ring. It's distracting. We'll be passing out question cards at the end of every talk, so that way you can write down your questions, and we'll bring it up to the speaker so you can get your questions answered. There is a feedback form. We didn't do a good job yesterday announcing this, but there's a feedback form. It's online. And just after each speaker, if you can just go on and rate your speaker, it'd be great on your phone. You can click on it and bring it up on your phone. It's at the bottom of every page. It tells you how to get there. Unfortunately, the phone number is incorrect. The website is right, but the phone number is not correct. We'll get you the correct phone number shortly. I have it written down in my phone, but I can't find it, so it'll take a minute. But I'm happy you're here. I think you'll enjoy today. It'll be great. And with that, I'm going to have newly returned missionary Elizabeth Holyoke come up and give us an opening prayer. She just got back from Korea, so if her accent is a little different. So.
2: Our dear kind and gracious Heavenly Father, we're very grateful that we could come here safely this morning to be able to listen to the speakers today. Please bless the speakers that they can present what they've prepared the way that they want to, and please help us to be able to feel the Spirit and to be able to learn something new from each presentation. Please help us to always feel thy love and Spirit, and we love thee so very much, and I say that in the name of Jesus Christ. Amen.
1: So if we want to continue having conferences in the future, this is my pitch. I hate doing this every year, but we need donations. We survive on donations. No donations, no conference. And we have to pay our staff out front who take care of our bookstore, help set up the conference, and help manage our website. We have two part-time people we pay. Not me, so, but that's okay. Right now during the conference, anything that you donate is matched $2 for every dollar you give. We have two donors giving us money up to $7,000, and then above that, it's still matchable up to $50,000, one for one. So if you are able to donate, that would be fabulous. That would be really good. Any amount at all is good. You can donate either by giving to the bookstore, just hand them something. You know, like as I said yesterday, just your credit card and tell them to max it out. That'd be fine. Or you can do it online at the Fair Mormon website. You can donate online there as well. Yesterday we collected about $1,700. We really appreciate that. But we'd like to collect all 7,000 if we can. That would be good. With that, let's become official here. We're really pleased to have our next speaker, Sarah Riley. Sarah Riley graduated cum laude with a BA in Ancient Near Eastern Studies from BYU and is currently working as a web designer. And if you want to read more about her bio, it's online. And with that, we'll turn the time over to Sarah. Here she is. I took 5 minutes of your time. Oh, and the blackout. Press the blackout at the bottom. That one. There you go.
3: All right. Good morning. Thank you for attending the Fair Mormon Conference here today. I feel so privileged to be here and to speak to you today about the Exodus motif and the story of Abinadi, Alma, King Noah, and more in the Book of Mosiah. Just on a side note, for me, also, Brad Wilcox, the next speaker, he came to my youth state conference in Missouri when I was 14, so this is just really special for me to be able to be here presenting at the same conference he is. So, anyway, thank you for letting me come. All right, so in this presentation, I hope to answer the following questions. Number one, how is the Exodus narrative used in Mosiah, both structurally and thematically? And by that I mean, how is the structure of the Book of Exodus similar to these chapters in Mosiah, and how are the Exodus themes used in the Book of Mosiah? And number two, were these Exodus motifs and allusions intentional? And while we cannot necessarily, as a reader, be 100% positive concerning the intent and purposes of the author or authors of the Book of Mosiah, I hope to establish that these allusions may plausibly have been intentional. And if it is intentional, why would they use the Exodus narrative for this particular account? But before I proceed, there are some limitations to this approach that I need to bring up. First is translation and language. There are limitations to how much we can pinpoint the finer elements of the Book of Mormon syntax and grammar. Also, comparing specific words is a challenge since we do not have the original text language of the Book of Mormon, and we have to rely on the English translation. Also, we don't know all the sources that were used to write the Book of Mosiah, And we also don't know what version of the Pentateuch, also the five books of Moses, the author had for Mosiah. And since these are both historical accounts, we can't compare event by event, per se, since they're both treated as histories for each, for the people. Some correlations between persons and events may blend a bit together while we're comparing these allusions. Lastly, we don't know how much Mormon, who abridged the Book of Mormon, has influenced the text, or if the original author was alluding to the Exodus story. So now that those are out of the way, one last thing is, what is the Exodus? What does the Exodus story encompass? Unlike the movie Ten Commandments, it doesn't end at the golden calf scene. The Exodus account is spread over the books of Exodus, Leviticus, Numbers, and Deuteronomy, and some Joshua. I think it's fair to say most scholars agree that it can be seen as, quote, encompassing everything from the bondage in Egypt up to the preparations to cross the Jordan after 40 years of wilderness wandering. So that's what, when I'm talking about the Exodus, that's what I mean. Everything from those, from that. Okay. There's the quote. All right. First question that should be asked is, did the author of Mosiah even have the Exodus source? We know initially Nephi brings back the brass plates from Jerusalem, and he mentions in 1 Nephi chapter 5 that it contained the five books of Moses. Lehi took the records, which are engraven upon the plates of brass, and he did search them from the beginning, and he beheld that they did contain the five books of Moses, which gave an account of the creation of the world, and also of Adam and Eve, who were our first parents. Although their version might be slightly different from the one we have now, so that also could be a little bit of a limitation. We also must ask, did King Zenith and his people have copies of the brass plates or other scriptures with them when they moved from the land of Zarahemla back to the land of Nephi? We know that they are at least very familiar with the story, as King Limhi, who is the grandson of King Zenith, mentions the Exodus narrative when he speaks to the people in Mosiah 7, quote, "That God who brought the children of Israel out of the land of Egypt and caused that they should walk through the Red Sea on dry ground and fed them with manna that they might not perish in the wilderness." And lastly, the courts of Noah had, or at least claimed that they had, an understanding of the law of Moses, which is contained in the Exodus story. In Mosiah 12, quote, "And they," Noah's priest, "said, we teach the law of Moses." So now let's examine the similarities between the two accounts in detail. So in Exodus, we first begin with the oppressive Pharaoh, the new Pharaoh who doesn't like the Israelites, who doesn't know who Joseph is, as the text says, and he oppresses them with hard labor and forcing them to build a palace city. The story in Mosiah also begins with oppressive and a wicked King Noah, who lays heavy taxes on the people and coerces them into laboring to construct many costly buildings. Also, we are introduced to Moses. He kills an Egyptian and flees to Midian in fear for his life. Also, likewise, Abinadi prophesies to the people, and he flees from them in fear of his life. Next, Moses is commanded to return and to deliver Israel, and Abinadi is commanded to return and prophesy to the people. Also, the firstborns in Egypt die, and finally the Pharaoh says, okay, you can go, and the Israelites leave Egypt. That was a little mixed up. So Abinadi is then executed, and Alma escapes. And then and Moses and Aaron... Oh, sorry. I got this all mixed up. Okay. Let me look at that. Okay. So the Israelites pass through the Red Sea. Alma's followers are baptized. Okay. And then next, we have the Israelites then wander in the wilderness. And Alma's people flee into the wilderness as well in fear of King Noah. And Moses instructs the people and gives laws. Likewise, Alma organizes and instructs his followers. And throughout the Exodus story, the Lord chastens the Israelites, as we read on multiple occasions. And the Lord also tries the faith of the Nephites when they're in bondage, as we read in the text. The Israelites also have many deliverances, and the Lord delivers the people from the Lamanites when they're in bondage to them. The Israelites then arrive to the Promised Land, and Alma and his people arrive in the land of Zarahemla. And next, the Israelites begin to establish cities in the Promised Land, and Alma is authorized to organize the Church of God. So based on these similarities, it seems pretty reasonable to suppose that the author of Mosiah was drawing from the Exodus narrative, and this use of the Exodus can be seen as unifying the structure and the layout of the chapters of Mosiah. While many of the references in Exodus and Mosiah are more subtle, there is specific mention of the Exodus in Mosiah chapters 12 through 13. One of the most explicit comparisons to the Exodus is in Mosiah 13, verse 5, when Abinadi is testifying to the priests, and his face is compared to Moses's when he was on Mount Sinai, which is, quote, "His face shone with exceeding luster, even as Moses did while on the Mount of Sinai while speaking with the Lord." And also, Abinadi specifically references the Exodus a few times in his speech, showing even Abinadi had the Exodus in mind while preaching to the court. Quote, "But now Abinadi said unto them, I know if ye keep the commandments of God, ye shall be saved. Yea, if ye keep the commandments which the Lord delivered unto Moses in the Mount of Sinai." And also, Abinadi continues, "It was expedient that there should be a law given to the children of Israel, yea, even a very strict law, for they were stiff-necked people, quick to do iniquity, and slow to remember the Lord their God." So now that we've gone through the overarching structure of these chapters in Mosiah, I will go chapter by chapter examining the allusions to the Exodus narrative. So if you have a copy of the Book of Mormon and you'd like to follow along, feel free to do so with your own copy. And we will begin in chapter 11 of Mosiah. So, as mentioned earlier, the Book of Mosiah portrays King Noah like the oppressive and hard-hearted Pharaoh of Egypt. The text begins in verse 1 by stating that King Noah did not walk in the ways of his father. And likewise, there rose up a new king over Egypt, which knew not Joseph. And as mentioned before, the people labored hard to support King Noah and his building projects. And also, the Israelites were in heavy bondage. They built treasure cities, and their lives were bitter with hard bondage, quote. And then, "The Nephites shall know that I am the Lord their God, and am a jealous God, visiting the iniquities of my people." And that is Abinadi quoting Exodus 20, verse 5, which says, "I, the Lord thy God, am a jealous God, visiting the iniquity of the fathers upon the children unto the third and fourth generation of them that hate me." Also, King Noah says, "Who is Abinadi that I and my people should be judged of him? Or who is the Lord that shall bring upon my people such great affliction?" And this was one of the first things that kind of tipped me off that they were using the Exodus when I was first starting to study this. When he says, "Or who is the Lord?" And because the Pharaoh says, "Who is the Lord that I should obey his voice to let Israel go?" And then next, it mentions that the people and King Noah hardened their hearts. And here in Exodus, it says Pharaoh's heart is hardened on multiple occasions. His heart becomes more and more hardened. And last of all, King Noah is paranoid of Alma creating an uprising, and Pharaoh is afraid of that, except of that exact same thing. He's afraid they'll create an army, they'll be rebellious, and that's one reason why he does not want to let them go. In addition to similarities between King Noah and Pharaoh, there are more subtle allusions to the Exodus narrative in Mosiah. Mosiah chapter 12 begins with the Lord commanding Abinadi to stretch forth thy hand. And we see throughout the beginning of Exodus, the Lord commands Moses to stretch forth thy hand on multiple occasions to afflict Egypt. And the Lord says, King Noah shall know that I am the Lord. And the Lord says to Moses in Exodus 7, and the Egyptians shall know that I am the Lord. Next, Abinadi prophesies, hail, the east wind, pestilence, insects, to devour grain, sore afflictions, and utter destruction. And likewise, we are very familiar with Moses sending plagues, which include the hail, the east wind, locusts, boils, and death of the firstborn. Lastly, in this chapter, Abinadi withstands and confounds King Noah's priest. They are so surprised at his answers. And in Exodus, Moses and Aaron withstand and confound Pharaoh's court priests. They have a fun little showdown with serpents. But before I begin with this next slide, I would like to credit Jack Welch and Gordon Thomason and Robert Smith. There's that reference on the bottom for introducing me to the next allusion I'm about to discuss, which is when Abinadi prophesies that the life of King Noah shall be valued even as a garment in a hot furnace, and that's in Mosiah 12. Now, besides being quite the threat to the life of a king, we know that in Exodus 19, Mount Sinai becomes a furnace when the Lord appears, quote, and Mount Sinai was altogether on a smoke because the Lord descended upon it in fire, and the smoke thereof ascended as the smoke of a furnace, and the whole mount quaked greatly. Also in this story, the Israelites sanctify themselves and wash their clothes in preparation to be able to abide the presence of the Lord on Sinai. And perhaps Abinadi meant to imply that King Noah was not sanctified and not worthy to be a ruler of the people and would not be able to withstand the presence of the Lord. So, not pun intended, that was a major burn for King Noah. So we've discussed specific structure and phrases and narrative similarities to the Exodus narrative, but there are also some overarching themes that climax in Mosiah chapters 13 through 16. And these motifs, I think they're pretty generally accepted in the scholarly discussion. I got these exactly from the Anchor Bible Dictionary on Exodus, so it's not just me that's saying these are the themes for Exodus. So motif one, God's presence with his people. While there are many events throughout the story of the Exodus, one of the common factors in each is the theme of God's presence with his people. Everything from God delivering the Israelites multiple times, even during times of rebellion, God demonstrates his faithfulness to his covenant people. Likewise, Abinadi testifies that God himself shall come down among the children of men and shall redeem his people. And again, I'll say, God himself shall come down among the children of men. Furthermore, when Abinadi's face shines as Moses's did, it recalls when Moses ascended Mount Sinai the second time when God's presence was there. Next is deliverance from bondage. This theme of deliverance from slavery in Exodus is more focused on physical bondage and even portrays God as a divine warrior. The text mentions that the Israelites were armed for battle, but in Exodus 14, God says, I, the Lord, will fight for you. In Exodus 15, the Israelites sing, quote, the Lord is a warrior, the Lord is his name. Likewise, the Book of Mosiah also proclaims deliverance from spiritual bondage, and the Messiah going forth before his people to overcome the battle of evil and deliver them from their iniquities, and Christ who has broken the bands of death. And last of all, the giving of the law. The law is the principal part of the events in Exodus, from the giving of the law to the reception of the law on Mount Sinai and special instructions to become a holy nation. Additionally, we see Abinadi giving the law of the Ten Commandments to the king's court, and also further expounding the purposes for the law of Moses is to, as a type of Christ. Okay, so next we are introduced to Alma, one of King Noah's priests. Mosiah 17 begins, "But there was one among them whose name was Alma, he also being a descendant of Nephi. And he was a young man, and he believed the words which Abinadi had spoken." We are also introduced to Joshua in a similar manner. "But his servant Joshua, the son of Nun, a young man, departed not out of the tabernacle." Another similarity I have found between Alma and Joshua is them writing down the words of their predecessors. So Alma, he being concealed for many days, did write all the words which Abinadi had spoken. And likewise, Joshua wrote these words, meaning the words of Moses, in the book of the law of God. So Joshua helps bring the children of Israel across the Jordan and begins to set up the lands of their inheritance in Israel. And as we see further on in the story, Alma brings the people safely to the land of Zarahemla and begins to set up churches in the land. However, I would like to note that while Alma is compared to Joshua in the sense that he was Abinadi's successor, as Joshua helped complete Moses' mission for the people, the Mosiah text doesn't compare event by event with Joshua later on, as far as I can tell. All right. So another important point to note is that Abinadi probably prophesied during Pentecost, which is also called Feast of Weeks in Exodus. And if you would like more information, I have on the bottom the reference, a really good article, Abinadi and the Pentecost, which if you'd like to learn more about that, you can read it online for free. It's a really good read. So the time of Pentecost gives another aspect to the Exodus allusion, as Moses gave the Ten Commandments around the season of Pentecost. Thus, Pentecost probably also celebrated the giving of the law of Moses, adding another layer of understanding for when Abinadi gives and explains the Ten Commandments to King Noah's court. And we also know that the festival appears to have been a three-day event, which could explain why Abinadi's trial was postponed for 3 days. Another part of the festival was that it celebrated the concluding of the grain harvest, which may help to explain why the people were infuriated at Abinadi for prophesying famine, you know, insult to injury. They're celebrating the harvest, and he says, yeah, you're going to be having famines. And I think this is one of the most important parts of the Exodus, was the people making covenants to obey God. Not long after entering the wilderness, the Israelites made covenants. This covenant relationship with God is also reflected in this Mosiah narrative not long after Alma's people flee into the wilderness, beginning in Mosiah 18. And as was noted a little bit earlier on, the passing of the Red Sea and baptism have some correlation. The passing of the Red Sea has been seen as a baptism-like experience. For instance, Paul in 1 Corinthians chapter 10 says, "Moreover, brethren, I would not that ye should be ignorant how that all our fathers were under the cloud and all passed through the sea, and were all baptized unto Moses in the cloud and in the sea." Not only Paul has seen this parallel, but also others have seen this at the beginning of the Christian era, specifically the Jewish community. Besides circumcision, they included a purification rite of initiation. And this is a quote from G. Footmore, who explains, "The purpose of this initiation was to cause the proselyte to go through the sacrament received by the people at the time of the crossing of the Red Sea. The baptism of the proselytes was, then, a kind of imitation of the Exodus." This is important in showing us that the link between baptism and the crossing of the Red Sea existed already in Judaism. And I also like to note that This also adds another layer of understanding for baptism. Perhaps they also saw it as a deliverance in some ways, a spiritual deliverance when they made the covenant of baptism. Also, there are some connections to the waters of Marah in Exodus 15 and the waters of Mormon mentioned in Mosiah 18. These similarities, while not immediately apparent, are subtle and insightful. But first, I must thank and give credit to my cute and thoughtful husband, Jonathan. Where are you, Jonathan? Raise your hand. There he is over there. For sharing these specific ideas with me. All right, so the waters of Mormon and the waters of Marah, it begins with Alma gathering his people to a water source in a place called Mormon. The Syriac translation of Exodus 15 shows that Marah was likely pronounced as Mora, which is pronounced like the first half of the name Mormon. So already at the beginning of this chapter, there's a signal that the text is making connections to this story. Next, another similarity is that both groups arrive at a place of water soon after fleeing the wicked rulers. The waters of Marah is stated being in the wilderness, and the waters of Mormon noted in verse 4, quote, as being in the borders of the land, having been infested by times or at seasons by wild beasts. So perhaps it might have been in some kind of wilderness layout. Also, the waters of Mormon is described as a fountain of pure water, and the waters of Marah were purified or made sweet when Moses cast a tree into the water. In the Exodus narrative, the Israelites are traveling in the wilderness of Shur. Shur can mean in Hebrew to travel or to sing, a connection to when this event immediately precedes the Song of the Sea or the Song of Miriam. This may be an intended pun in Mosiah 18 verse 30, quote, how blessed are they, for they shall sing to his praise forever. In both narratives, trees are instrumental in saving the people. Moses puts a tree into the waters, causing the waters to become drinkable. Likewise, the Nephites hide themselves in a grove of trees to escape death from King Noah's armies. And then one of the more significant similarities between the narratives is that at both the waters of Mormon and the waters of Marah, the people make covenants. Exodus 15:25 states that at the waters of Marah, Moses, quote, made for them a law and a judgment, and there he proved them. Lastly of all, there is yet another name pun between the two narratives, with one more. In Exodus 15:27, immediately after leaving Marah, the Israelites come to a place called Elim. The name of the first person Alma baptizes is Elam. Additionally, the first person Alma baptizes... Oh, sorry, I already said that. Okay, the similarity of these two names become even more apparent when one notes that in Mosiah chapter 27, the name was originally misspelled as Elim. So, amazing. Thanks, hon. It's nice to have a smart husband. Okay, so as we read further on in Mosiah, we continue to see the similarities between Alma's people and the Israelites. So let me turn and get my notes. Alma organizes one priest every 50, and likewise, Moses appoints men to administer over the people. Alma instructs concerning the Sabbath day and labor and charity giving to the poor, social conduct and administration for governing the people. And as you know, Moses gives laws concerning all these aspects and much more. And in chapter 23, it notes that Alma's people multiply and prosper. And likewise, the Israelites increase and multiply, and the Pharaoh just doesn't know what to do with them. Those Israelites just keep on multiplying. So Alma exhorts them not to be frightened, but to remember God's deliverance when the people see the Lamanites coming into the borders of their city. And when they're about to cross the Red Sea, Moses tells the people to fear ye not, Stand still and see the salvation of the Lord. When the Nephites are in bondage to the Lamanites, the text says that the Lord hears the Nephites' cries. And when the Israelites are also in bondage to the Egyptians, it says in Exodus 2 that the cry comes up to the Lord. And lastly, the Lord tells Alma, I will stop the Lamanites in this valley, when he tells them, like, keep going, because after they have fled the Lamanites, he says, keep going, I will stop the Lamanites in this valley. And while the Israelites are passing the Red Sea, the Lord says that he will trouble the hosts of the Egyptians. Okay, so in discussing the intentional use of the Exodus for these chapters in Mosiah, I would like to apply Richard Hayes' 7 criteria for intertextuality. So I'll do a quick overview of that, just to see if this really was intentional. So availability: was the proposed source of the allusion available to the author of Mosiah? And most likely, yes. Volume: what is the degree of explicit repetition of words or syntactical patterns? And we've seen there's a fair amount of that throughout the text. And how often does Mosiah elsewhere cite or allude to the same scriptural passage? It definitely quotes a lot from the same chapters in Exodus that we have. And how well does the alleged allusion fit into the line of argument that is developing in Mosiah? And there seems to be quite a unity of the Exodus theme through this story. And historical plausibility: could the author have intended the alleged meaning effect? And I'll go into that a little bit later, like why would the author want to include the Exodus? And history of interpretation: have other readers, both critical and pre-critical, heard the same echoes? And I'm grateful to all the people, especially like S. Kent Brown and Tate, who also helped me see that there are Exodus themes. And that really helped me, introduce me to the idea. And satisfaction: does the proposed reading make sense? And I'll leave that to you. I won't tell you if it makes sense or not. That's up to you. So if there really is intentional allusion and intertextuality between these two texts, what purpose does it have? Why use the Exodus story? So obviously the Exodus is such an important part of the Israelites' history. It's the center of history of God's covenant people. And also, I think the author wanted to show and exemplify the manifestation of deliverance, the eternal relationship between God and his covenant people. And I like to quote from James Plestaris in his book, The God of Exodus, which says, "It was the Exodus which shaped all of Israel's understanding of history. It was only in light of the Exodus that Israel was able to look back into the past and piece together her earlier history. It was also the Exodus which provided the prophets with a key to the understanding of Israel's future. In this sense, the Exodus stands at the center of Israel's history." Also, the Exodus is such an important part of the Israelites' history regarding religion and political change. And it continues on with this importance. We see that during the dedication of the temple in Jerusalem, the Temple of Solomon, it dates the Exodus 480 years to the time of the Temple of Solomon, 12 times 40, the number of perfection. So they might have been using this as a way to see this is kind of the center of the Exodus, and this is a legitimate new innovation for it. The people of Israel. Likewise, in the Mosiah narrative, there is a major shift religiously and politically at this time. Mosiah 25, King Mosiah granted unto Alma that he might establish churches throughout all the land of Zarahemla, and gave him power to ordain priests and teachers over every church. Perhaps the author of Mosiah felt the need to show the validity of these new changes in light of the Exodus, showing that, yes, these things have authority, And also, perhaps even later on, when King Mosiah makes the changes to have the judges rule instead of just one king. But lastly, we know that the Book of Mormon is another testament of Jesus Christ, and I believe that the most important reason the Exodus narratives was incorporated was to teach of Christ. The Exodus and Moses were seen as types and shadows of Christ,

Ben and I had quoted at length and then immediately linked to Jesus' ministry. What is clear here is that Jesus is the expected servant, or Abed, who, by paying the price of redemption, frees all those who will follow him from bondage, the very term used in the Exodus account. So I hope that this presentation was enlightening and will encourage you to look through this again and see how it testifies of Christ and the deliverance of God's covenant people. So thank you very much.

0: So we'll see if we have questions coming in. Excellent.
1: Meantime, we can get a nice yummy brownie. Oh,
2: thank you.
1: And a gift certificate to the bookstore out front.
2: All right. Thank you so much.
1: Some questions.
2: Okay. Okay, let me just read these for a second. Okay, question. What does this imply about how we can understand the Book of Mormon? Can we read other narratives in the Book of Mormon in this way as well? And yes, absolutely. I think that we can apply these same approaches to see. I think the Old Testament stories were used throughout the Book of Mormon, and I think we'll continue to see more and more uses of it as we study it in the text. My husband Jonathan, he works at Book of Mormon Central, and every day he comes home and he finds something new about the Book of Mormon. So I think it's a field white, ready to be sown. So okay, and you said 12 times 40 is the number for perfection. How? So, and they made a note. Yeah, that. So I guess 12 is kind of like, you know, there's the 12 tribes of Israel. And I'm not the expert in number symbolism, but the number 12 is very important in the Israelite history. And then, you know, 40 days in the wilderness, you know, 40 days for the flood. So I think those are just very important numbers in the Old Testament. Again, I'm not sure everything that those numbers mean, but they're very important for the history of Israel. Last one. Oh, okay, I didn't know this, so I'll just share what they said. The name of Mosiah appears to also mean deliverance, which would support your position. So any comments on the name? So I didn't know that, so thanks for sharing that with me. That's really neat. I don't have really any comments. I think yeah, that's just neat. Okay. So the question is this a result of your personal study, or is it a paper dissertation for advanced degree? So right now, I am not studying anything. I do not have formal study. This is just my own personal study. I just came across it about a year ago. I was reading, and I said, wow, King Noah uses the kind of same similar words to Pharaoh, and that kind of opened up the floodgates. So as you know, as you're reading the Book of Mormon, I'd encourage you, if you have a thought that's like, wow, this is kind of like something that happened in another story in the Book of Mormon or in the Old Testament, just go for it. Keep on reading. It took me a year, but you know, it's a process. And so, yeah, I hope this inspires you to see that there's so much in the Book of Mormon for you to learn, and that the beauty of the authors, they put it so beautifully in text, and there's so much to learn from them. So,
1: thank you very much.
2: Thank you.
0: Our next speaker is Tyler Griffin. Tyler Griffin was born and raised in Providence, Utah, in the beautiful Cache Valley. After serving a mission in Brazil, and I'm not going to pronounce the rest of the place, here my Spanish is bad, he returned home and completed a bachelor's degree in electrical and computer engineering. He married Kaplan Crook and

0: Began teaching seminary in Brigham City, Utah. After 6 years in that assignment, he transferred to the institute adjacent to Utah State University, where he worked for the next 7 years. One of his assignments there was working the seminary pre-service program, teaching and training potential seminary teachers for 4 years. He also developed an online home study seminary program. His master's and doctorate degrees are both in instructional technology. He and his wife have 10 children, 5 boys and 5 girls. So there's your balance, right? And he's been at BYU since August 2010. We'd like to welcome Tyler Griffin.
1: Thank you. Appreciate that. Okay, let's get this loaded up here. Okay. We are going to talk about Book of Mormon internal constraints, what the book has to say about its own setting. But to begin with, any discussion on Book of Mormon geography has to be couched in the context of the church and BYU's official statement that we don't push pins into the existing maps today. And so consequently, what I'm limited to in my research with working with animation students at BYU and a virtual scriptures group that we've put together where we do work on 3D Jerusalem, the 3D Jerusalem app. Some of you have probably seen that come out that we worked on. We've done Book of Mormon geography. We've done a recreation of Mormon's cave, all of which can be put into a virtual environment to walk through like a video game, that a lot of the older generation doesn't see a lot of value in, but the younger generation absolutely loves. It seems to speak their language. But before I jump into the actual Book of Mormon internal geography, I just have to begin with Joseph Smith. It's been claimed by many that Joseph Smith made up the book. Others saying that, this is my personal favorite, that Joseph Smith was inspired by the devil to write the book. To those people, I always say, have you read the book and have you seen what it says about the devil in the book? Strange things to inspire to be written about you if that hypothesis were to be the case. The other factor here, brothers and sisters, is a very simple one. If Joseph Smith is going to rise up in the frontier of the 20th or the 19th century, Western New York, and say, I want to be a prophet, so I better start producing scripture. Boy, this farm boy took it to a whole new level. Just look at the screen here for a second. I know this is kind of small, and you might not be able to read all of them. Not counting the 116 lost pages that would translate into approximately 145 of our current size print pages. Not counting that, Joseph Smith is responsible for producing approximately 877 pages of scripture. The next closest scripture producer is Mormon at 339. After him, you get Moses with Genesis through Deuteronomy with 308. You have to combine the first four after Joseph scripture producers, Mormon, Moses, Paul, and Nephi, to come up to 866 pages. Joseph, with the 116 lost pages added in there, takes his number to over 1,000. Off the charts. The world has never seen anything like this as far as scripture production. And some would say, well, he was just a brilliant mind, brilliant thinker. Just reflect for a moment on his age. We're going to go through these very quickly before we dive into the actual geography that's inside of the Book of Mormon that came through him. 14 years old at the first vision. Everybody knows that. 17 at Moroni's first visit. We know that. 21, he got married, and that's when he receives the plates. What were you doing when you were 21? He was 23 when he had those third and the fourth visions where he received the priesthood. 24 when the Book of Mormon was published and when he organized a church. What had you done by the time you were 24? 25 when the church is going to Kirtland. He's 26 years old when Doctrine and Covenant 76 comes through him. 27 when Section 88 was delivered. 28, when Section 93 came. 29, you can just follow this. 31, Kirtland Temple dedicated. He has his 34th birthday when he's in the Liberty Jail. 34 to 38, he's building up Nauvoo and beginning the construction on that temple there. And he's martyred when he's 38 and a half. Brothers and sisters, 4 years ago when I hit that same age, 38 and a half, I marveled to look at the number of missions, the number of scripture pages produced, the number of incredible, mind-blowing revelations and doctrines that came through this frontier farm boy with, we always say, a 3-year formal education. But keep in mind, those were 3 years of formal education on the frontier in the 20th century. Basic reading, writing, and arithmetic. Most of you are very familiar with this, so we'll just go very quickly. Emma's reflections way later in life, I get that. It was 1879 when she has this interview with her son. And she says, quote, Joseph could neither write nor dictate a coherent and well-worded letter, let alone dictate a book like the Book of Mormon, or no doubt the Doctrine and Covenants or Pearl of Great Price. She then testified, it is marvelous to me, a marvel and a wonder, as much as to anyone else. She goes on to talk about the coming forth of the Book of Mormon. I'm satisfied that no man could have dictated the writings of the manuscripts unless he was inspired. For when I was acting as a scribe, Joseph would dictate to me hour after hour, and when returning after meals or after interruptions, he could at once begin where he had left off, without either seeing the manuscript or having any portion of it read to him. This was a usual thing for him to do. It would have been improbable that a learned man could do this. And for one so ignorant and unlearned as he was, it was simply impossible. This is also something many of you are familiar with, but just as set the stage aspect here. Joseph Smith, in 1832, November 1832, decided to write a personal journal, begin his personal record. Keep in mind the date, November 1832. The Book of Mormon's been published since spring of 1829. Quite a bit of time passed. Look at page 1. Joseph Smith Jr.'s record book bought for to note all the minute circumstances that comes under my observation. And you can see that he wrote that in his own hand, didn't like it apparently, because he crossed it out. Said, let's try again. You can picture Joseph the farm boy looking at that saying, that don't read good. Crossing it off and saying, let me try again. Joseph Smith Jr.'s book for record bought on the 27th of November, 1832, for the purpose to keep a minute account of all things that come under my observation and etc. O may God grant that I may be directed in all my thoughts. O bless thy servant. Amen. A little bit better, don't you think? Second draft was better than the rough draft. One of the interesting things about the Book of Mormon is what went to the press, or what went to the printing press. The printer's manuscript was what? It's an exact, Oliver's doing his best to copy exactly the rough draft. Now, this doesn't prove anything to anyone. I'm just saying that as you compare Joseph Smith, the man, to Joseph Smith, the prophet, seer, and revelator, the instrument in the hands of God, there is a total and complete difference. This reads like a farm boy. The Book of Mormon doesn't read like a farm boy. One of the amazing things is that all of the people who talk about the translation process, none of them mention Joseph having any kind of external help beyond the interpreters. No books, no charts, no maps, no notes, no extensive sets of resources to rely on to make sure he's keeping things straight. Which, by the way, once again, I'll just say, if you're going to make this up, good grief, don't create 531 pages of a new scripture. Just do First Nephi. That's good enough. He's a prophet, look. Just give us a few pages. 531, and you get to the end, finally you finish with this convoluted, difficult record with Lamanites and Nephites and Mulekites, And they've mentioned this other group, the Jaredites. You finally finish with Mormon chapter 8, be done. And then 9, Mormon or Moroni finishes it off with chapter 9, be done. No, let's open it up and start the history of the Jaredites with Ether and keep going. Peculiar for a farm boy if he's trying to just be a prophet. The volume that's produced is remarkable. Now, let's jump into the geography. You can number the references in the Book of Mormon, the internal references to geography, geographical locations, or anything that has to do with geography, depending on how you parse it out. It's going to come out somewhere between 500 and 550 references to geography. You'll notice that on the small plates, most of the geographical references are very simple to interpret because they're Old World, they're Jerusalem, they're Red Sea, they're across the desert over there. But once Nephi gets us to the land of the first inheritance, his interest in giving us any kind of geographical markers or any kind of north, south, or ups or downs, he just doesn't care about the geography. So we don't pick up geography in the New World and largely until we get to Mormon's abridgments. And Mormon, the Nephite chief captain, he cares a great deal about geography. And he is going to go to great lengths in some sections to tell us about the geography, which is very interesting. You'll notice in a reading of the Book of Mormon, which area do you get the greatest geographical description of? You've got choices: the land of Nephi, the land of Zarahemla, or the land of Desolation. The vast majority of our references come to us in the Book of Mormon regarding the land of Zarahemla. This part, which is the Nephite, predominantly the Nephite lands throughout the history. Mormon knows quite a bit about the land of Desolation, and he knows a lot about the land of Zarahemla, and most of what he's writing about takes place in the land of Zarahemla. Consequently, you're going to get a lot of detail with north, south, east, west, and up, down kinds of descriptions in the book. Here's the amazing thing. 500 to 550 references to geography in the book, with stories that are often separated by hundreds of pages having to do with the same geographic locations, and somehow it just stays 100% consistent. Brothers and sisters, I can only find two instances in the book where it looks like Mormon either I can't figure out what he's saying or what it means, or it looks like he might have gotten something messed up a little bit, or he said something a different way than maybe what he intended, which isn't unusual. We see him do that in his normal narrative flow as well. You've all seen those, right? Where Mormon messes up. But I love telling my students, this book is so good that even when it's wrong, it's right. For instance, you're probably familiar with the passage in Alma 24 when Mormon tells you, "And thus we see that they did bury their weapons of peace." And then he says, "Or they did bury their weapons of war for peace." You unpack that and say, what in the world just happened there? What did he say that for? And you picture him scratching or engraving into metal plates. And I know everybody in this room has done that, where you've been writing along or typing along, and your brain gets ahead of your hand. And what happens? You write things out of order. I can picture Mormon looking down the corridor of time at you with your laptops and your word processors and your erasers, and him going, "Oh, if only you knew how hard it is when you let your head get ahead of your hand." So he has to fix it with words. To me, that might not prove anything to anybody else, but to me, if a farm boy is making this story up, and if he says to his scribe, "Thus we see that they did bury their weapons of war, or bury their weapons of peace," what would any farm boy do at that point as he recognizes, "Oh, whoops, scratch that, Oliver, take that out, make it, thus we see they did bury their weapons of war for peace"? But if he's translating an ancient record, he's not going to scratch it. He's going to keep it. I love the fact that a God on high allowed Mormons' humanness to come through the work, to show us what should we as humans do when we inadvertently mess up as well. You recognize you messed up, you fix it, and then you move on. And he never wallows in the mire. He leaves that for Moroni. Moroni's the one who keeps complaining about what a poor, lame writer he is. And how many of you have ever gotten to the writings of Moroni and thought to yourself, oh great, here we go. Now it's Moroni. Let's slog our way through this lame author. None of you have ever done that. Because, you see, Moroni was focused on what he perceived as a weakness. And his weakness, as it seems to me to be revealed by God, was, Moroni, your weakness isn't your writing. Your weakness is you're comparing yourself to the brother of Jared's writing. Stop it. My grace is sufficient. Do your best and I'll make it a strength. It'll become strong. And you'll notice that post Ether 1227, never again does Moroni compare himself to anybody else's writing. He just writes. His weakness became a strength. I love it. So with that foundation, let's dive into this book and look at some of these passages that have to do with geography and show you the complexity of what's going on internally. So again, I'm going to say very simply that we don't get involved in the arguments of, is it in the heartland, is it in Mesoamerica, is it in the Baja, or as some of you are probably aware, there are theories. Now, you can buy the book on Amazon that believes that the Book of Mormon took place in Africa. The book's available. Sri Lanka, Malaysia, there are theories all over the world and in South America. So what we've done is just tried to do the best we can with the internal references. And anytime you start making an internal map, there are going to be errors. We get that. So you can stretch, squeeze, compress, twist, contort, and turn these internal relational locations to fit whatever external geography you prefer. It's totally fine. But let me show you a couple of examples. So the first major reference to geography is going to come, obviously, in the biggest geographical description is going to be Alma 22, verse 27 to 35. So it's here where you get Mormon, the Nephite chief captain, who knows the land very well, pausing in his narrative to say, let me kind of describe the land. And in there, he describes the land southward, which is nearly surrounded by water, separated from the land northward by a narrow neck of land. And he describes that there's a narrow strip of wilderness that separates the land of Nephi on the south from the land of Zarahemla on the north in the land southward. And he talks about a wilderness on the west of Zarahemla and on the east of Zarahemla, and on the west of Nephi, near the land of the first inheritance. He never once mentions anywhere in the book a wilderness on the east of the land of Nephi. So on our map, we didn't put a wilderness depiction there. From here, from that basic description, now we dive into a whole bunch of other geographical issues surrounding the Book of Mormon. You ready for this? You've got, first and foremost, migrations. You'll notice that everything in the book seems to want to press northward. You will find that there's not a single major migration of people until way later when Mormon himself migrates southward. His dad brings him from the land of desolation down into the land of Zarahemla. Every other migration in the Book of Mormon goes which direction? North. Every single one, which is odd for a farm boy if he's making this up from Western New York. If you're going to migrate people, which direction are you going to migrate them? West and south. You're going to go out towards the frontier. Everything's west. You don't migrate north in Joseph's day. And yet every single migration, the big ones, go north, all of them. In Alma 63, verse 4, you take 5,400 men and their women and children from the land of Zarahemla after the major war chapters have closed, And they're done. They're done with the wars, and they migrate, and it says they went northward. Then you turn over to Alma 63, 5 through 9, and you get Hagoth, the man who goes to the West Sea near the narrow neck of land in the land Bountiful, somewhere here that separates from desolation. Somewhere here, he builds an exceedingly large ship. And it tells us that a whole bunch of people get on that ship, and where did they go? They sailed northward. In your external geography preferences, wherever you want the book to take place, you've got to make sure that your West Sea allows for Hagoth to take an exceedingly large ship and sail a big group of people northward and then come back, pick up another group, build more ships, and they sail away and you never see them ever again. They're gone from our story. We have no idea where the Lord took them because the Book of Mormon stays centered in Zarahemla. This opens up all kinds of options for research. Where would you expect to find Lamanite and Nephite artifacts? Oh, and by the way, lots of Lamanites left as well. The descendants of Ammon, the people of Ammon, the anti-Nephi Lehites, in Helaman chapter 3, you get major migrations. Helaman 3, 3 through 14, it just describes group after group after group leaving the region that the Book of Mormon's talking about and going northward. And it goes as far as to say that they went exceedingly great distances northward, even until they came to land covered by many waters and rivers. And then from there it says they spread into all parts of the land that were not inhabited. Where would you expect to find Nephite Lamanite remains or artifacts or whatever you want to look for? Language remnants, if possible. They're going to be spread and scattered through peoples, through native populations throughout this time period. But all of them go north. Very odd for a frontier New York story. Which, by the way, I just have to throw this in here. If Joseph Smith were simply trying to make a story to show that the Native Americans were Israelite, then he sure did a poor job of describing Indians as Joseph and his contemporaries in the 19th century would have known them. There's not a single teepee in the Book of Mormon. There's not a single powwow. There are no squaws, no braves. There's no headdresses, feathers. There's no tomahawk throwing. Everything that would just scream Native American to the 19th century New York frontier, Joseph did a really good job of leaving most of it out. You do have mention of tribes. You do have mention of chiefs and splitting into the tribes and warfare. But beyond that, all of the things that traditionally speak Native American, he totally left that out of the book. Okay, another thing. In the book, the geography is 100% consistent when it comes to speaking of Nephi and Zarahemla, the two lands. You'll notice that in the book of Omni, King Mosiah 1, the father of King Benjamin, he is commanded by the Lord to take all those who will follow him, and they leave Nephi, and they go, it says they go down to, they traveled many days in the wilderness and went down to the land of Zarahemla and discovered this people. It's approximately a 20-day journey based on Alma and Helam's group later on, going from Nephi up to Zarahemla. So less than a three-week journey in the wilderness, and you've got these two populations, the Mulekites and the Nephites, who have been coexisting within 3 weeks' journey of each other for 350 years, and they didn't know about each other. They had no concept that there was another. They discovered them, which creates all kinds of fun discussions you can have about the political nature of the Book of Mormon, in that here you get this group of Nephites that are totally outnumbered by the Mulekites, and it's the Mulekite home turf that they've been on for all these years, centuries. The Nephites show up, and the Nephites have the records. The Nephites have a history. The Nephites hold the story. The Nephites control the pen. The Nephites consequently take over the power. The Amalekites don't retain the throne. It goes to Mosiah I. And you'll notice how this could possibly create all kinds of issues for the rest of the Book of Mormon regarding kingship and rights to the throne and kingmen and people saying, we are of noble birth. Keep in mind who the Amalekites descended from. The son of Zedekiah. They're of the tribe of Judah, the tribe appointed to reign as kings. And here you get these Manassehites showing up, and they're now kings. Any wonder that Mosiah 2 says, let's go to Judges. Let's shift away from kings and go to Judges and stop some of this arguing and fighting. We know there are issues when King Benjamin's the king because people come and he wants to give them one name that they can be known by. He wants to unite them. And so you see all of these issues coming to play in this book. And it doesn't matter which lens you want to look at the book through, whether it's geography or cultural or political, or it doesn't matter. This book is remarkable for a rough draft from a farm boy in upstate New York with 3 years of formal education. All right. Skipping over some of these because we don't have time for all of these. I want to get to some good ones. Okay. Let's go to Mosiah, the migrations in Mosiah. Keep in mind that here you get, so follow me for a minute on the map. You got King Mosiah I, who left, went this distance down to Zarahemla. Zarahemla is always down. Nephi is always up every single time, which is really bizarre because he always talks about going northward down to Zarahemla. Any 19th century person, if you're going northward, you're going to be going up. But the Nephites don't have satellites, and they don't have high pictures from drones to be able to see elevations and locations. They're going by what they can see. The land of Nephi is clearly highland. Land of Zarahemla is clearly lowland. So wherever you want to place the Book of Mormon in external geography, just make sure that if you're going from one to the other, you're going downhill, or it at least perceives to be going downhill to the person on the ground. So what happens is then you get Zenith's group that came back down. Then you get the fun story with Noah, and Alma's people are going to be getting baptized at the waters of Mormon, which is within a day's journey out and back from wherever your city of Nephi is. Your waters of Mormon need to be within a day's journey of your city of Nephi. They're close. Then he's going to travel 8 days' journey, Alma, and we assume that it's in a northward direction. These are all, we don't know, because he doesn't give us a ton of detail with the land of Nephi. So these are pretty arbitrary. But we know it's probably a northward direction when he stops and builds a city at the place called Helam. This won't get you into heaven, but it's just kind of fun to know. On the original manuscript, the word was Helaman. But it got changed in the typesetting of John Gilbert. He changed it from Helaman to Helam. So the first guy who gets baptized was Helaman, and the city is called Helaman in the original manuscript, but it ends up in our Book of Mormon as Helam. That won't get you into heaven, but it's an appropriate name because those people had struggled with some things and they were hurting, and Alma wanted to heal them. So there you go. And my students have to pay tuition for this kind of humor, so count yourself lucky. Now, wherever you want your geography to be, notice that there's a 24-year period that passes where you get Limhi's people who are nearly immediately brought into slavery, into bondage in the city of Nephi and Shilom to the Lamanites. So for 24 years, you get this incredible story in Mosiah chapters 21 and 22 about them trying to overcome their slavery and their bondage on their own. It doesn't go so well for them. 3 failed attempts, and each attempt, their slavery and bondage gets worse and worse and worse. Finally, probably facing near extinction, the people say, okay, what should we do now? They turn to God. After 24 years, they turn to God. Please deliver us. Well, it just so happens that in that same time period, Ammon comes to the king up here. Ammon's not even a Nephite. He's a descendant of Zarahemla. He's a Mulekite. He's never been to the land of Nephi before. He says, hey, some of our people left like 80 years ago. Our ancestors, we've never heard anything from them. Can we go see how they're doing? And they're given permission, and they wander for 43 days in the wilderness before they finally find the land of, or the Nephites, the Limhi group, and they eventually get them out of bondage. Now, the funny part of this story is wherever your geography is placed in the Book of Mormon, you've got to make it such that you could have this big group of people leaving here, heading northward under Ammon and the 15 strong men's direction. And after 2 days, your Lamanite army following this big group of people with all their flocks and their herds loses track of them in the wilderness, whatever your terrain's going to look like. And they don't just lose track of them, they lose track of any direction. They can't figure out how to get back to where they came from. They're lost. They're struggling. They're wandering. They can't even get back to the land of, or to the city of Nephi. And so they keep wandering, and they find Amulon, the wicked priest, and his other wicked priests, and the stolen Lamanite brides. That story happened over 2 decades ago, and so now you've got this well-established city, and they say, oh, don't kill our husbands, it's all good, we're all family now. And they say, Amulon, how do we get home? And Amulon says, I have no idea. And they start wandering together, and they, lo and behold, come across Helam. And Alma knows how to get them home. And he tells them exactly how to get home, and they still bring him into bondage. Now, brothers and sisters, this is an interesting thing, that not just geography stuff, but the human side. Here you get Alma, who is brought into bondage. Limhi had been in bondage for 24 years, and it was miserable. Lots and lots of people died, and their slavery was horrible, and the taxes were terrible. Alma's people get brought into bondage because Abinadi had prophesied, if you don't repent, you will be brought into bondage. They didn't. So they do need to be brought into bondage, but it's not a hard bondage. And so in a matter of, it seems like a few months, less than a year, Alma's people get delivered from their bondage, and then they make the final journey up into Zarahemla here. Down into Zarahemla. Let me get that right. Not up. Okay? There are 4 major entry points between these two that are mentioned in the text. There could have been others, we just don't have access to any story that tells them. You have this eastern flank here over by Antionum. The city of Antionum is where the Zoramites live. You'll remember the dream team of missionaries, Alma and his sons, and Zeezrom and Amulek, they go on this mission to try to prevent the Zoramites from becoming Lamanites. You can see why they wouldn't want to lose Antionum. You've also got an entrance into the land of Zarahemla through Manti. You've got one through Antipara, and then you've got one way up through Ammonihah. Interesting that of those 4 entrances, Ammonihah is in a place where they feel very, very comfortable, very protected. Fascinating when you get to the book of Alma, because Alma goes on a few missionary jaunts here and there. He starts in Zarahemla with Alma 5, then he goes east of the River Sidon to Gideon, then he comes back home, and then it says he went a day's journey west of Sidon. It could have been down here. It was over bordering on the wilderness, wherever it is. And then he tells you that he goes 3 days journey northward to Ammonihah. And when he tells these people, if you don't repent, you're going to be destroyed in 1 day, they laugh him to scorn. Looking at the map, you can see why they might laugh him to scorn. We don't know exactly where it is in existing geography today, but we know it's 3 days journey north of Melech, and Melech is west of Sidon, near Zarahemla. So we know they're up pretty close to the land Bountiful. So it's interesting that you now get stories combining. This is where I'm talking about the complexity of this story and these people and the number of pages and the number of situations going on, and it stays consistent. Remember that while Alma the Younger is doing his 14-year preaching and ministering and chief judging at the first part up here in Zarahemla, the four sons of Mosiah, his former drinking buddies, I guess you'd call them, they go on their mission down to the land of Nephi. After converting people in seven cities, those people converge on, it seems, the land of Ishmael, where Ammon had begun. And it's the last reference to a location before Alma 24 is in the land of Ishmael, so we would assume that's probably where this is taking place, where they dug the deep pit, threw their swords in, and then they go out and worship God in the very act of being killed. That army that came against them gets so tired of killing people who were thanking them and praising God in the process of dying that they say, enough, let's go fight Nephites. Where did they go? They went to Ammonihah, and they wiped out the city Ammonihah in one day, fulfilling Alma's prophecy. The very guys who had been killing Ammon's converts are now killing Alma's the people who rejected Alma. Interesting that years later, so these anti-Nephi Lehites leave, and about 5 years later, Amalickiah shows up. So all that story of Amalickiah's rise to power, the poor Lamanite king, he had only had his throne for about 5 years before he gets killed by Amalickiah. And Amalickiah's first desire is, I'm going to take over the Nephites. So he sends his army, and where does he send them? Ammonihah, because that's the last place we went where we had great success as Lamanites. Perfect. They go up there, and what do they find? That Captain Moroni had anticipated all of this. So we've now fortified all the cities, and this is the very worst battle in the entire history of the Book of Mormon. Chapter 49, verse 23. It's over 1,000 Lamanites die, not a single Nephite died. They come home, and Amalickiah is furious with them, and he curses God, and he says, I swear, I will drink Moroni's blood. I don't mean to make any of you sick. We just ate lunch and all, but it's interesting that Amalickiah took his army at that point, and he entered the land of Zarahemla through Antionum, through Moroni, down here in the corner. And in chapter 51, Mormon tells you the cities that he took, one after another, heading northward. And he lists them, and he says, all of which were on the east seashore. So wherever you want your Book of Mormon to take place, your Moroni has to be lowest on the east seafront, followed by Lehi, Morianton, Omner, Gid, Mulek. That's just, it's an internal constraint. And he stays consistent throughout the book in the usage of those. And he's making his way over to Bountiful when Teancum heads him off. So wherever your Bountiful is in the external Book of Mormon model, it needs to be within a region where Teancum can start a battle between Mulek and Bountiful, and Mulek is on your eastern seashore. They have a battle, and it's so bad, and it's so hard, that they have to stop the battle for the night, and it says that Amalickiah's men camp on the seashore, on the beach, that night. And Teancum's men camp in the borders of the land Bountiful that night. So your land Bountiful, borders of land Bountiful, seashore have to be close enough that Teancum can wake up, not fall asleep actually, get his servant and say, let's go. And they go down to the beach, and they find King Amalickiah sleeping in his tent and throw a javelin through his heart. Once again, I don't want to make you sick. But Amalickiah had sworn with a wrathful oath that he was going to drink Moroni's blood. Brothers and sisters, the last thing Amalickiah would have done in mortality, laying there in his sleep as a javelin pierces his heart and lung, would have caused blood to pool up as he's laying down in his throat. The very last thing Amalickiah would have done in mortality would have been choke on and drink his own blood. Little things like this that just keep happening all over this book. It's just incredible how this story unfolds. That God's work is going to move forward. There are enemies. There are struggles. So to finish off my discussion here, here we sit, year's 2017. We're at a Fair Mormon conference. This Book of Mormon story is alive and well. The attacks are coming from all different angles. They might change their weaponry, they might change their tactics or their techniques, but the enemy is there. And the very book itself shows us that we don't need to fear the evil curses or the evil threats. We need to follow Captain Moroni and Lehi and Tiancum's example of, yes, they lost some ground, but Captain Moroni didn't throw his hands up in the air and say, okay, fine, we give up. The stripling warriors over here in Judea in chapter 56 and 58 and on, they didn't give up because they had lost Manti, Zeezrom, Cumani, and Antipara. They figured out, how do we retake this ground? How do we redefine this as Nephite soil rather than letting the devil define it as his own? And that's what I see as the great work that Fair Mormon does as an organization and others, Book of Mormon Central and MHA and so many other organizations, to help fight this battle that is alive and well in this book that came through a farm boy in rural upstate New York in the 19th century. Let me finish by saying, I don't have a testimony of Joseph Smith, the farm boy. He was a farm boy, and we've seen his works. We've seen some of the things he did, some of the things he produced as a farm boy. But when every time God picks up that farm boy and uses him as an instrument in his hands, I have an absolute testimony that Joseph Smith is a prophet and seer of the Lord. And I bear that witness in the name of Jesus Christ. Amen. Any questions?

0: Don't some major geographical details, like the evidence of volcanism in 3rd Nephi and a Sidon that flows north, immediately rule out some geographical models? So again, you remember our first presentation today, Ben Spackman. The idea is you have a black box, and everybody has that black box. I have a lot of these same items in my black box. But I've talked to people one-on-one from a whole bunch of different persuasions. And I've seen tears in their eyes as they say how much this book means to them as a testimony of God's love for them and their people in South America. Or my son is now serving in Guatemala City Central Mission, right in the heart of most of the events that some people would put as the land of Nephi. And he tells of people who just, they love the fact that this is a story of their land. And others who have done extensive research on Baja and the heartland. And so I would just say, leave options open. So what I try to do is look for plausibility in all kinds of places. Just one little quick example. Baja, the Rosenwalds have done incredible research. Does a lot of the geography work for most people? Maybe not. But wow, they've got some amazing things, like plant DNA that non-LDS scientists have sequenced DNA for plants in the Baja that they say match perfectly with DNA sequenced plants from Oman. And they can't figure, the scientists are like, how did plants from Oman get over to the Baja that match their family? How does this work? Meaning, I would look for plausibility and possibility rather than shutting down options until the Lord tells us exactly where it is. That's where I go. Where can I get a copy of your map? All of the stuff that we're producing at BYU as a virtual scriptures group, Taylor Halverson and I, with Seth Holliday from the Department of, or from the Center for Animation, and we hire all of his students to do all of our pretty stuff, can be found at virtualscriptures.org, virtualscriptures.org. And unfortunately, the students aren't here right now because they're away at school, and so a lot of the site is still struggling, so just be patient. The wording's bad, but you can get some of the resources there, and we'll keep updating it and keep making things better as we go. Do you have any geographical reference that suggests, or evidence that suggests that Nephi Lehi landed on a western shore or an eastern shore? The best evidence simply comes from that line in Alma 22 where it talks about on the west wilderness of the land of Nephi near the land of the first inheritance. So it would be really unusual for him to say on the west wilderness near the land the landing of the first or the land of the first inheritance if the land is on the east. But it's not impossible. Again, when you're talking about geography or a lot of scriptural things that aren't clear, I think it's important to keep three things in mind. There are absolute truths at the top of the pyramid, there are probable truths, and then there are possible truths. If it's not an absolute truth, and that list is pretty small, then be careful you don't promote a possible truth into an absolute truth or into a probable truth. Now, sometimes there are. This one's more probable than others, but there are still those possibilities that could exist as revelation comes. Thank you.
1: This is Keeping the Faith on the Mormon Faircast. The Keeping the Faith series explores ways in which our faith can be challenged and ways in which we can overcome those challenges.
2: So, what was it that made you decide that you shouldn't try to maintain this relationship?
3: I had been trying forever, and I had been meeting with the bishop periodically to discuss what was going on because it was so frustrating, and I needed priesthood blessings, and I needed to feel like I was up front with him about what was going on with my husband as far as how he was doing with the church. And he knew because, you know, he'd talked with my husband and knew that he was leaving the church and so forth. And a lot of things were going on that, as I look back now, I realize I had tolerated way too long. And I ended up going out with a friend in the ward for a couple hours and just sitting and talking and sharing with her what was going on. And as we talked, she kind of said, "Why? Why are you doing this? Why? Doesn't this not sound right to you? Doesn't something sound off? Would you encourage your daughters to do this?" And I realized that things had to change. And so...
2: Well, when she said, "Do this," I mean, what specifically is she referring to?
3: For example, at one point we only had one car, and he was depressed, and so he was staying home, sleeping, eating, watching movies, rewinding the movies because he'd missed part of it because he fell asleep, watching TV, playing solitaire on the computer. I mean, just anything to stay checked out of work and life. And like I say, he had his own business, so nobody was saying, "Why aren't you here?" And in the meantime, I was working because I was still trying to keep the lights on and pay the bills. And he also had the attitude at the time that, "Well, I've been working all these years supporting this. It's time for you to have a turn." And when we got married, the idea was I was going to be home with the kids. So I had never finished my degree, and I didn't really have access to a job where I was going to make enough to be able to support us.
2: So when we're talking about, you know, why are you putting up with this? We're talking about the church.
3: Oh, no.
2: We're not talking about his issues with, you know, apostasy. We're talking about his issues as a husband.
3: As a husband,
2: and a father.
3: Yeah, much okay. more. I mean, it was annoying that he felt that way about the church, but I was still trying to make that part work. And, yeah, it was more marriage issues.
2: Okay. So if it's just the church issue, you were willing to make that work.
3: I was still trying to make that work. I was. It was hard because I was constantly being told I was stupid, I was a sheep, I was, you know. It's hard to keep going in a marriage when you're constantly being told you're wrong and that you're stupid and that you're a sheep and that nobody intelligent would be doing what you're doing. And it was so degrading and demoralizing and it just made no sense to stay in that kind of a relationship.
2: So what made you finally decide, "This is enough, I'm leaving"?
3: Done.
2: Yeah.
3: Things had to change. Because like I say, I was working. And then, you know, he would need money to go off and go out to lunch. And like I say, he was not working. He just wasn't working at all. But he would want money to go out to lunch or to go to the movies or to go and play. And yet, we were struggling to pay the bills. We were struggling to keep the lights on. And in the long run, we did end up losing the house in a foreclosure because I couldn't make that much money. But he was doing stupid things, you know, very degrading and very mean to me and to the kids, even though we were doing everything we could to keep things going. And things had to change. Something had to change. For instance, it would be raining, and because we only had one car, I was supposed to take the bus for an hour to get to work because he just might want the car that day. And so I would be in the rain taking the bus an hour to get to work and an hour home in the rain. And it's like, this makes no sense. You know, wouldn't it make sense to figure something different out? But in his mind, I didn't have the rights to take the car because he's the one that bought it. And it was in his name. And he might need it. But he wasn't working. He wasn't doing anything. So it was very frustrating. And so in talking with the friend, I realized I had to change something. And so I moved out and moved over and stayed with my parents, who lived very close to my work. And so that was my rationale at the time, but knowing that things had to change. And I was there for several months. And in the meantime, we were talking about getting divorced. And I was saying things like, "Okay, what if we just get separated? Because you say you want your freedom, you want to have your own place. Let's just get separated and fix things." And he would say, "No, I want a clean break. I want to get divorced so that I can go off and do what I want to do and I don't have to be burdened with you and the kids. And I want it over with." And, numerous times I would say, "Let's just, you know." And he didn't want to be responsible for us legally if anything happened. And, you know, if I got in a car accident, or one of our daughters had been in a car accident and it was costing him some money. And he resented that. And, you know, he wanted to be free of all of the responsibilities of being in a marriage and having family. And so he basically goaded me into filing, because after a certain period, my work changed, and so I moved back home. But by this point, I moved in and lived upstairs with one of the kids because it wasn't a good atmosphere downstairs. It wasn't going to work. And so every day, literally, he would come upstairs and say things like, so have you filed yet? You said you were going to file. How come you haven't filed yet? It can't be all that hard. So what do? You know, I filed. And a couple months later, we lost the house, and the kids and I that were still at home moved out.
2: So as you're trying to decide whether or not you're going to get divorced, is this something that you spoke to your bishop about?
3: Oh, yeah, and numerous times.
2: What was the process that you went through in deciding whether or not you're going to get divorced?
3: Like I say, I'd been talking with the bishop quite often because of the stress of dealing with the husband that was so against the church and struggling with that, you know, not having the priesthood in the home and needing a better example for the boys and so forth. And I had talked to them lots of times about, you know, maybe we should file, maybe I should get divorced. And him saying, you know, when you decide what you're going to do, let me know. Think about it, pray about it, when you decide. And I was praying about it like crazy. And I'd go to the temple for really often and pray about it and be writing notes to myself of the inspiration I was getting. And for a long time, my inspiration was, you can't get divorced. The boys still need their dad around because they were still fairly young. And that made some sense, but I wasn't happy with it because I was sick and tired of the situation. But I would tell the bishop, yeah, I know, I've got to stay here. And then he took the kids and went on a vacation for a few days. And while he was gone, I realized it's got to end. And so I went in before he came back and talked to the bishop and said, okay, I've made a decision. I'm going to go ahead and file as soon as he gets back. And he says, okay, that's fine. You know, your choice. And let me give you a priesthood blessing, because he always did. And as he was giving me the blessing, he paused for several seconds. And I thought, what's going on? And when he finished the blessing, he said he had the distinct impression that he should tell me not to file yet. And I thought, great, you told me to make up my mind and let you know. And now here I feel like this is the time, and now you're saying don't. But I thought, you know, he's the bishop, he's inspired, and it's not like it's a rush. I don't have to have it done by a certain time. Let's give it some time. So I said, okay, I'll leave it at that. And he and the kids came home from their vacation, and it was several months later that I filed. And the reason I filed was I had been to the temple again and said, you know, this is getting worse. It's getting blacker and blacker and blacker at home and more negative, and I'm worried about the influence.

0: he left the church, and now it looks like we might be getting divorced. And he says, oh, my parents got divorced when I was a kid, and it was a good thing it happened. And I thought, oh, okay, so, you know, obviously he's strong in the church. He's healthy and happy, and, you know, because sometimes you hear about how much it scars kids to have a divorce, and yet sometimes that's the better choice. And in our case, I definitely felt like if I wanted the kids to be active and to have the gospel in their home and to not have that huge blackness and the negativity constantly around us, we needed to have something different.
1: And so you moved forward, mm-hmm. and then what happened?
0: He's not a very responsible person, as you can imagine, with all the sleeping and watching TV and going to movies and all sorts of things instead of working. We had to be out of the house because, like I say, we lost it in a foreclosure. And I and the three kids that were still at home moved into a friend's house in the ward. And he had no place to go. And he had to have his stuff out because the new owners were coming soon. And I'm a nice person. I actually even helped him unload his truck into the storage unit because he couldn't find people to help him. And, of course, I'd had lots of people from the ward coming over and helping me, so it was really nice. But, you know, by that point, he can't ask people in the ward. He would have been uncomfortable. Anyways, he spent a couple of nights on the couch at my daughter's house, and then he borrowed money from a friend and went to Europe for a couple of weeks. Yeah.
1: Wow.
0: Yeah. And this is after we had been in foreclosure numerous times, and every time he would borrow $10,000, $15,000, $25,000 from a friend to get us out of foreclosure. And I would say, let's sell the house. We can't afford the house. Let's sell the house. Yeah, yeah, yeah. Well, we got to get it. But I like the house. I like this. We can have parties. And no, I don't want to sell it. We'll just fix it up. And it's like, we're getting deeper and deeper into debt, and nothing's changing. But he found a friend that would loan him some money, and he went to Europe for a few weeks. While he was in Europe, he emailed me because all of his money had been stolen, so now he's stuck. And so I transferred money we still had a joint account at the time, and so I transferred money into it so that he could get it out to be able to get back. Because I'm a nice person, and I told him, this is all I can give you, you're going to have to find another friend to give you more, you know, and he did. Anyway, so he went off to Europe. Oh, and while he was gone, he emailed me, you know, with this, oh, we should stay together. And this is a few months after I had filed, so we were well into the process. And we should stay together. And I said, well, these are the things that would have to change. And I gave him a list of four things that I wanted that needed to be different in order for me to even consider calling off the divorce. And before I actually filed, I had gone back to a counselor through LDS Family Services because I was depressed. And it turns out, basically, it was situational depression because when I was around him, the ex-husband, I was timid and afraid and hesitant, and I couldn't do anything for fear I'd get yelled at because it'd be the wrong thing. And outside of that, in my church work, in my life, my social life, my work, whatever, I was great and people loved me and I did fine and I'm strong and confident. But at home, I'm this hesitant mouse that's afraid to get up because I'm going to get yelled at for something. And so I had been going to a therapist, and that helped a whole lot to see things more clearly and know better what I should do in relation to my sanity, really. And that was an influence, too, that helped propel me towards filing. But in talking with him, we came up with four things that I would need to see different. And I sent him the list while he was in Europe and said, and we'll talk about it when you get back. And he emailed me back his arguments about why those weren't reasonable and how he's already doing them and he wasn't doing any of them. And then from then on, he got back and he knew we should be together, but nothing had changed.
1: What were the kinds of things?
0: Get a job, be working, take responsibility instead of blaming me for everything, be accepting of me and of the gospel, of the church. Not that he had to embrace it, because I didn't expect that. But I couldn't have the harassment for being in the church. And that's what it had gotten to, you know. And the fourth item was that he needs therapy. And he does. He still needs it.
1: Okay.
0: So
1: he wasn't willing to do that.
0: Well,

0: you know, he'd tell me he would, but then nothing changed.
1: Right.
0: You know, I'm being accepting. Look, I want to be together. Okay, you know.
1: Right.
0: I'm basically doing therapy because he was hanging out with about a dozen guys and they would all talk about their issues and stuff. It's like, this doesn't count.
1: Yeah.
0: You know, taking responsibility. Yes, and it's your fault.
1: Right.
0: Okay, you know, I'm not the only one at fault here. So nothing really changed. But having that clarity of the reasons why I couldn't have things stay the same that they were made a lot of difference in being able to go through with the divorce, because then I could see that things hadn't changed. And really, you know, therapy, well, maybe that had something to do with the church, because maybe it would have helped him. I don't know. Being responsible, well, that's a basic life thing. You would think at his age he could be more responsible and not blame me for everything in his life. I even caused his diabetes. Ooh, because of the stress. Never forget the fact that his brothers and sisters have it too, but I caused it because of the stress. What was the other one? Being accepting. You know, that was in a lot of ways about the church, but it was also about a whole lot of other things. Every hobby I had was wrong. Every interest I had was stupid and dumb.
1: Right, but this isn't about, you know, you join the church and then we'll get back
0: no,
1: together.
0: No, I never put that condition on things because that wouldn't be fair, you know.
1: Yeah.
0: But it wasn't that you're not in the church so we won't get together.
1: Right,
0: not
1: but you were willing to get back together under other conditions.
0: Yeah, if those other things had happened. But I couldn't be back with him and be harassed about the church.
1: And really,
0: I wasn't harassing him about his choice.
1: Right.
0: I wasn't telling him he was stupid for leaving the church or he's dumb or look how miserable you are. I wasn't saying any of that. It was just, you know, that's what you think you need to do.
1: Well, in fact, he's come back to the church now.
0: Yes, he has.
1: How long ago is that?
0: He came back about 2.5 years ago.
1: How long have you been divorced?
0: 2.5 years. Okay, let's see. Back up. He left the church in 2002. October 2002.
1: Right.
0: And probably in about the middle of 2010 is when he started taking the discussions again. Oh, he hasn't been in the church that long. Sorry, we got our numbers wrong. About the middle of 2010, he starts taking the discussions. And what he told us, me and also the kids, was that he was happier when he was in the church. He missed having his family because he doesn't have all of us around anymore. And he thought maybe it would help him to go back to the church. So he started taking the missionary discussions because that's what needed to happen to get rebaptized. And they worked with him for many months. And, you know, the baptism's on, then the baptism's off and on and off. And I was concerned because I didn't want him getting baptized for the wrong reason. Because I knew, and he had told me that, you know, maybe if I join the church, then you'll come back to me. But like we just said, that wasn't why, you know. So, and he wanted one of our sons to baptize him. And the son was like, I don't think Dad believes it. Why should I baptize him? And we finally decided that it was okay to baptize him, knowing that it was between him and the Lord, whether he was worthy. So, and the frustrating thing is he's involved in the church now, but I don't know how far in he is. You know, he talks about, I ask him if he has a testimony and he'll tell me things like, oh yes, I know that service is important, and I know helping people is important, and the elderly are important, and kindness, and he names off these qualities that every church has in common, you know, things that are just good life things. And if I say, okay, what about the Book of Mormon? What about the prophet? What about Joseph Smith and the Restoration? They'll say, well, I don't know about any of those. I'm just not going to worry about them, which works to an extent, but it's hard to have a testimony if you're putting everything on the shelf.
1: Yeah. Well, it sounds like that, you know, maybe he's taken some steps that could get him back, you know, fully into the church with, you know, a
0: right.
1: full developed, rounded out testimony. But there are other things that he's done or that he's been unwilling to change that for you would preclude you're getting back together
0: right.
1: as a couple.
0: Yeah, I can't even imagine being back together as a couple. That, to me, sounds like misery.
1: Okay.
0: But, you know, too much water under the bridge, it's just, it's not a good idea. But he's attending church most of the time. He has, friends in his ward now. He has home teachers and things like that. But, you know, and he tells me how everybody loves to hear him sing and tells him what a wonderful voice he has. And he gets teary when he sings church hymns, which is good. And I think in a sense he has a testimony.
1: Well, it sounds like he has a testimony of some things.
0: Yes. Yeah. Yes. And he's willing to be in the church even though he doesn't have a testimony of everything. And it's the right direction, you know, because I want him to be have the blessings of being a member of the church. But the leaving the church, I think, did so much damage that it's hard to get back to where you feel, you know, like things are good again.
1: Right. Well, so for you, what is it that you have done through this process to help maintain your testimony?
0: I don't remember not having a testimony. Like I say, I grew up in the church. I remember getting baptized when I was 8. And I remember pushing through to read the Book of Mormon before I turned 9 because my primary teacher gave it to me when I turned, got baptized, you know, those kinds of things. And I bore my testimony growing up, and I, you know, I was very involved in all those things. And I remember once as a teenager thinking to myself, what if the church isn't true? What if it all is all just a big hoax? What if? And then I thought, that's stupid. Of course it's true. Because I've never had a reason to think that it wouldn't be. And I can't even imagine it not being. Because there are so many good things that have come to me from being in the church and having the gospel. And even just when I read stuff about the church, or I read the Ensign, or I read the scriptures, or I read things on fair, or anything like that, it feels good and it feels right. And I can't imagine turning my back on that, you know?
1: So why do you
0: so
1: think...
0: go ahead. Oh. I was going to say, you were asking how I stayed strong. I was attending the temple, you know, pretty... And it was sad because for a while, I knew I would be harassed if I told him I'd been to the temple. So he'd say, where have you been? And I'd say, well, I went to the movies with friends. Okay, well, in a liberal sense of the term, yeah, I was, you know. But it's I hated having to hide the fact that I was still going. And that didn't seem right and fair, you know. Because he could flaunt the fact that he was going off to these parties and clubs and stuff. And yet, if I said something about going to conference or going to a fireside or going to the temple, then I would hear it for a long time afterwards about how stupid it was. And so I was going to the temple a lot. I read the church magazines a lot, you know, studying the scriptures, prayer, listening to church music. I love listening to podcasts. I listen to the Fair podcasts all the time, so this is kind of an interesting experience. I don't know if I'll listen to this one. That might be too weird. Anyways, but hearing things, you know, church music and primary songs. Oh, I was the primary president for a while and primary chorister several times. And the primary songs are pure testimony, you know, to sing I Am a Child of God or My Heavenly Father Loves Me. I mean, I can't even think about those without getting teary just because to me those are, we talked about tradition and doctrine. That's the doctrine, you know, that our Heavenly Father loves us and we're children of God and that He knows us and He wants us to have the good things, you know. So, and getting involved in things like in Southern California, there's the Miller Eccles Symposium. That is, they have a lot of speakers that Fair likes and going to things. I remember going to one, my now ex-husband and I actually went to one together several years ago. And that's how I found out about it, that it even existed. And I don't know how he heard about it. But the one that we went to had a man come that was very involved in the Joseph Smith Papers project. And this was before the rest of the world knew that they were doing them. He was just telling us about it. And I was fascinated by that, the idea that we would actually be able to see and have access to all those documents that before that, you know, get special permission and maybe you can get into the archives, you know, now you're going to be able to. So we had gone to one of those together, maybe two, I don't remember. And then years later, once he was pretty much out of the picture, I thought, hey, I loved going to that. I should see if it still exists. And so I poked around on the internet and found it again and started going. And I've gone several times and, oh, lots of times. And love it and take friends to it with me to it. And the Claremont colleges where Richard Bushman used to be chair of the Mormon Studies and his wife Claudia is very involved in, and they've spoken at it, and they periodically that school has programs that are that sort of thing, you know.
1: Like forums or,
0: yes. I remember when I went to one, I don't know, 6 or 8 months ago there, that was about the, I can't remember what it's called, but it's the stories, church, women in the church's stories, narrative project that Claudia Bushman's very involved in. Right. And so, you know, several hours with a free lunch and we're sitting there soaking up this important, exciting information. And it was very good. So anything like that, I just love going to stuff like that, you know. And I wish I had the scholarly background that the people with FAIR have, you know, but I'm not any of those people and I haven't studied ancient languages or Hebrew or being a church history scholar and, you know, I kind of do it for fun, but I love soaking it up.
1: Well, what advice do you have for family members or friends of a person who's struggling with their faith? Or, you know, what advice do you have for someone who's married to someone or the child of someone who's struggling with their faith?
0: You know, just the things we've been talking about. You have to keep your own testimony strong because I don't know that they would do it deliberately, but some of them probably would, but it would be hard to ignore some of the things they say if you don't have a strong testimony or if you're not willing to go find the answers. You know,
1: you got to have an independent basis for your own beliefs.
0: Yes, because if you're only you're going to church because that's what you did growing up, then it wouldn't take a whole lot to knock you over, you know. And there are really intellectual answers to these challenging questions. For every one of them, there's good answers. And yet, if you dismiss them all with a, oh, of course there's no DNA, the Book of Mormon can't be true, and yet you haven't listened to the scholars that really do know their DNA, you know? And if you haven't really looked into the answers, and instead you just believe the people that come up with whatever they tell you that they think is true, then if you're not willing to look for the right answers or the answers that make sense, that support the gospel, then it's easy to get thrown off. And, of course, reading the scriptures and reading the ensign, you know, one of the things they love to say is that, well, the church is hiding the history. But any one of those things, you look, and chances are there's been an ensign article about it. I remember when the article about Mountain Meadow Massacre came out, opening the issue and saying, oh, my goodness, I knew about it before that, but to see it in the ensign, we're not hiding it, unless the adult members of the church really aren't reading the ensign, which could be the case.
1: Right.
0: You know, you're not going to find us discussing it in Sunday school, but that's not the purpose of Sunday school, you know?
1: Right.
0: It really isn't. But the information's out there. But because the internet is good and bad, there's stuff available there that if you're not careful, you wander on the wrong place and you can get caught up in the wrong stuff. And you have to remember to go back to FAIR or check the ensign or something to get that back back to the stuff that feels good.
1: Right. So nurture your testimony.
0: Nurturing your own testimony.
1: And go to the places that are going to help strengthen your testimony.
0: Yes.
1: Avoid the places that are going to,
0: cause you to question.
1: Bitter and angry.
0: Yes.
1: Questions
0: are okay. They're fine. We should be willing to have questions. But we should also be willing to look for good answers instead of just assuming that everybody out there is. There's so many websites and podcasts that are dedicated to either feeding that questioning spirit in a negative way or, you know what they are. But it's just, you just have to be careful, you know. If it doesn't feel right, it probably isn't a good place to be. But then along those lines, too, is one of the things that is important is that the person that's struggling with their testimony and may or may not leave the church needs to know that they're valuable and loved whether or not they're in the church, because they are. And it's not like I said, I didn't get divorced because he left the church. Absolutely not. But, I mean, would I have married him if he wasn't in the church? No, because I wanted a strong priesthood holder. But just because that had changed didn't mean I was going to throw the whole thing away. You can still have a good relationship even without the gospel, but the gospel sure makes it easier to have that common ground. It's a hard spot to be in because from their side, they're hesitant to say anything. You know, from the side of the person that's on their way out, Often they don't even say anything until they're already have decided, or they're already so worried about issues that don't need to be that big a deal that by the time they say something, and in my relationship, by the time he was actually expressing concerns, he didn't trust me enough to trust my answers. And so when you're dealing with a child or a spouse that's having these questions, it's helpful if you have that trusting relationship so that they know they can come to you. And just like your friend that was afraid to, you know, that lived next door that didn't want to tell you things for fear he'd shake your testimony, if they know that we can take it, you know, that it's okay to ask these questions, and to know that when they ask questions, there still are answers. And a lot of times it doesn't need to be that you address every one of these 20 million things. You know, you can go to the, well, was he a prophet or not? Okay, then these all things fall by the way, you know, without going into a lot of detail.
1: So what I hear you saying is that if a spouse or a parent or a brother or sister or a friend comes to you and maybe just even suggests that they're concerned about something in the church or they've got these questions, that you should be open to discussing that.
0: Right.
1: You should not put up the barriers and say, hey, some things are off limits and we're not going to talk about it.
0: And also not say, oh, you're wrong. Don't worry about it, you know, because they obviously have an issue and it obviously needs to be addressed. And in a lot of these places, you know, online, people are hesitant to tell their family because they're not sure what it's going to do. And in my situation, I chose to get the support of my family by letting them know what was going on.
1: Yeah.
0: You know, so they knew right up front that my husband wasn't coming with me to the temple weddings of my nieces or whatever because he couldn't. And they knew it. And, you know, it was a lot easier than playing this game of pretending that everything was okay.
1: Yeah. My guess is that what happens a lot of times is that when people have these questions and issues and concerns and are afraid to bring them up, that they fester and they become calcified. So at some point, you know, they've developed an entrenched position,
0: right,
1: so that by the time they're ready to go public with these concerns they have, now they're in a defensive position. And they're ready to argue and say, I'm right and
0: that's
1: the church is wrong. And, you know, by then it's too late.
0: Right.
1: So it may be that when these red flags start coming up, and if somebody does suggest I've got a concern or a question or issue, that's the best time to try to deal with those and help people to work through the issues, rather than being afraid that if we talk about this, that something
0: really bad's
1: going
0: to happen. We don't
1: want
0: to open a can of worms.
1: Yeah.
0: Right. And I thought of a couple other things. You're asking about how I kept my testimony strong. And one of the things that really helped was my brother brought me a book right when I was in the thick of all of it. And in fact, I was looking it up yesterday, and I'm going to go ahead and buy a couple of copies to send out to some of my kids. And it's called Why I Believe. And it's written, it's several, I don't know, 30 probably different people that are famous,
1: prominent members of the church
0: saying why they believe in the church. Because, you know, one of his arguments was, well, nobody that's got any intelligence would be in the church. You know, if you're smart, you wouldn't be in any religion, you know, that kind of thing. And yet, how can you argue with these, you know? And so that was a big thing, and that helped a lot. And another thing was I was reading some of my ancestors' experiences, some of their personal histories. And in one of them, it was telling a lot of really touching things about his testimony and things that had happened to him in his life. And I read through that and immediately was struck with, okay, I can believe this ancestor who, based on what I'm reading here, he didn't make it up and he had no reason to lie about this. And he was telling about it several years later because the prophet had told him, hey, you need to write this down. And, you know, reading his experience, or I can trust this spouse that's practically an ex-spouse that's bitter and angry and upset and screaming and yelling all the time. And I choose to trust my ancestors because they were good, strong members of the church. And I'm sure they had problems too, but, you know, the gospel's true. And I felt it when I read the story and heard of their experiences. So, and another thing I was going to say is, as far as my kids go, is I've tried to, ever since I read Shaken Faith Syndrome, I've tried to stick in little bits of this whenever I can, kind of an immunization sort of thing, you know, and just kind of random times when it fits, you know, to mention stuff that I can't even think of an example now, but you know, the idea about a prophet not speaking as a prophet every time they open their mouth and just kind of putting it out there so it's not something that hits them later, you know, so that they're not one of these kids that when they turn 25 says, oh, I just found out Joseph Smith was practicing polygamy. I never knew that. Well, okay, you know, hey, by the way, kids are, you know, he did. So if you didn't know it before, you know it now, and it's not a big deal. But if they hear about it growing up, then hopefully it's not a big deal. And it's not that shocker with the rug pulled out from under them when they discover it, you know. And just bearing my testimony to my kids, too. You know, they know where I stand. They know I'm happier than I could ever be without it. And I would never want to be so close to the edge that something would throw me over like that. Life's happier with the gospel. Even though I'm not drinking coffee and I'm not drinking O'Doul's or, what you know, beer, and I'm not doing things that we're taught not to do, it's okay, it's restrictive, quote unquote, but it's there's a peace that comes from living the gospel and from doing what we're supposed to do.
1: Well, thank you so much for sharing your story with us and your insights, and thanks for being on the Mormon Faircast.
0: You're welcome. 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

0: Our next speaker, Neil Rapalai, is a research project manager for Book of Mormon Central. He's involved in ongoing research on many facts of the Book of Mormon's historical context, including ancient Jerusalem, especially around the 7th century BC, ancient Arabia, the ancient Near East more broadly, pre-Columbian Mesoamerica, and the 19th century witness to the discovery and translation of the Book of Mormon plates. He's published with BYU Studies, the Interpreter Foundation, Book of Mormon Central, Greg Coford Books, and Covenant Communications. With that, we'd like to welcome Neil.
1: Okay. Let's see. How do we, there we go. Excellent. Let's go back, actually. I just realized I didn't bring my notes up here with me. So, Jasmine, if you could go grab those really quickly. As you can probably tell from the title, though, I'll be presenting on some various ancient inscriptions that relate to the names Ishmael and Nahum, and as those might relate to the Book of Mormon. I'm going to be kind of assuming, based on my audience here, that you guys are people generally familiar with the discovery a number of years ago of the NHM altars, so-called, because they have the name NHM there on them. And you can see how that's written there in South Arabia. And I do just want to caveat here, ancient Semitic languages usually did not include the vowels, so all that's on these inscriptions is NHM, which can be interpreted as the name Nahum, which is referenced here in the Book of Mormon as the place in which Ishmael was buried in 1 Nephi 16:34. I'm going to be using the more common translation used by scholars, which is N-I-H-M, and pronouncing it Nehem, because that's how I understand locals tend to pronounce the name in Yemen. But nonetheless, there are a number of different spellings and translations that have been done, so just be aware the vowels tend to vary. This is something, like I said, it's been talked about before. I'm assuming most are familiar with it, but for the sake of those who may not be, we will just quickly review. This was something that was first brought to the attention of Latter-day Saints in the Journal of Book of Mormon Studies in 1999 by this short note here from Kent Brown. And Kent Brown came across this altar with this inscription here when he was reading this volume, which is the French language catalog, for an exhibit on ancient South Arabia that was traveling through various museums in Europe in the late 1990s and early 2000s. And according to the commentary that was published there alongside the altar, which was written by the lead epigrapher on the German archaeological team that had excavated this altar in the first place, he said that the altar dated to the 6th and 7th century BC and identified the author of the inscription as being from the tribe of Nehem, which was located near the Wadi Jaf, northeast of Sana'a. And there were also German and English and Italian language publications, because this was, like I said, touring throughout Europe at the time. And these also featured the altar in their various publications, and they had slightly different commentary published with them that was written by another member of the German archaeological team that excavated these altars. And according to the commentary that was published in these, he said that this author, or the dedicant of the altar, it comes from the Nehem region west of Merib. And you can see on the map there, I don't know if I can get a pointer on this angle here, but the map there shows you the general region there of the Nehem area. The boundary that I've put on there is the modern-day boundary of the administrative district in Yemen, called named after the Nehem tribe. It's obviously a modern boundary. It doesn't necessarily hold throughout history in antiquity, and it doesn't even necessarily represent the full extent of the influence of the Nehem tribe and the region they tend to control. But it gives you a point of reference there, and you can see to the east, you hopefully can see Merib there, and to the southwest of it, there should be Sana'a. And to the north, you can see where it says Wadi Jaf. Those are important reference points that we'll be talking about throughout this presentation. So This inscription, before this inscription was published, Latter-day Saint researchers had already begun to associate the Book of Mormon Nahum with this tribal area of Nehem. This is a 1978 article or short note that appeared in the Ensign, written by Ross Christensen, who made the first connection when he noticed it in an 18th century map. Warren Aston then did some additional follow-up research after that, but was unable to trace the name all the way back to Lehi's day until Kent Brown had discovered these altars. And in 2001, Warren Aston then wrote a follow-up article to Kent Brown's article, which was published again in the Journal of Book of Mormon Studies. And Aston talked about, provided more information on the altar and the inscription, and talked about the place where it was found and its context and things like that. And he also noted that there were actually two more altars with the same identical inscription that had been found at that same site. So he gave kind of that update. And this was even something that was highlighted in the Ensign in 2001, in the February 2001 Ensign. And just as a personal note, this is how I first heard about this discovery. I was in seminary, just kind of waiting for class to start one day, and my teacher, Brother Jones, came to the front and began class by reading this little note from the Ensign. And, you know, my little 14-year-old mind was just completely blown. I was like, wow. And of course, because it was completely blown and I found it so fascinating, as a teenager afterwards, I left class and didn't think about it again for several years. Because I was, of course, a teenager. But it did make an impression on me, and I remembered it several years later when I began to get more into this sort of stuff. And since then, obviously, there have been several publications. Several additional publications that have talked about this. And we won't be rehearsing all of the details about those. But it is worth noting there was this article that showed up in the BYU Studies Quarterly Journal in 2012, written by Warren Aston. It's a very helpful summary of what had been done up to that point in research on this. And it also provided a couple of key updates, one of the updates being that the epigrapher for the German archaeology team that excavated the altar had reassessed the dating of some of the inscriptions and dated this one back about a century to the early 7th or possibly late 8th century BC. And he also, Warren Aston also noted in this inscription that there, or in this article, that there were additional inscriptions that mention the NHM name. And you can see some of the images he published along with that. But he only talked about them very briefly. And to this point, he's mentioned them in some subsequent publications, but to this point, I find that a lot of people aren't aware that there are some of these additional inscriptions, which leads to the main purpose, the main event, if you will, for this presentation. When I first read about that from Warren Aston a number of years ago, I was kind of intrigued, and it piqued my curiosity. So I actually started looking up more information on some of these additional inscriptions and tracking down the various publications that have been made on them and so forth. And like I said, I've found that the existence of these additional inscriptions tends to be not well known by Latter-day Saints. So we're going to go over some of those just really quickly here today. What I've learned about them up to this point. This is always, like most research, it's ongoing. And so I'm still learning more and, keep in mind, some of these thoughts are a little preliminary, but let's go ahead and dive in. You will notice, so here's the first one I'd like to talk about, and you will notice when I'm talking about these inscriptions, they're often going to have these little codes with letters and numbers attached to them. These are just kind of reference codes that scholars use to catalog these inscriptions and keep track of them and make sure everyone knows who what they're talking about. So, and I've highlighted there where NHM shows up in this inscription. This is actually a funerary stela, or, you know, a tombstone, if you will. It's dated to the 3rd century AD, and it uses what scholars commonly call the image formula, which is, it's called that because the first word in the inscription is translated as image. And It then follows kind of formulaically with the name of the individual and their tribal or lineage affiliation and so forth. And there are about 17 total known inscriptions that follow this formula. And this one we're talking about, obviously, because it identifies the deceased as a Nehemite. And it also includes this curse. Some of them include a second line. Not all the inscriptions that have this particular formula will have that second line, but this one includes a second line with a curse that invokes the deity Athtar Sharikan. Now, the German scholar Hermann von Weissmann, he was the first scholar to really seriously attempt to reconstruct the tribal geography of ancient Saudi Arabia based on the various inscriptions. And so he commented on this particular inscription, noted that it refers to Nehem, and so he believed it probably came from Nehem. Its actual provenance is a little uncertain. And his reason for associating it with Nehem, though, went beyond just the mention of the name there. He also noted that it had these decorative vines that you can see on the side of the kind of house rooftop there. You can maybe see those decorative vines. According to von Weissmann, that is a motif that is common in what's called the highlands area of ancient Saudi Arabia. And you can see on the map, I've kind of drawn a line. Everything west of that line is what's typically associated with or identified as the highlands, because those are a mountainous region where elevations tend to exceed 2,000 kilometers. So he believed, and you can see Nehem is within and overlapping with this highland region. And another detail that is consistent with that association is this reference I mentioned of Athtar Sharikan. The deity Athtar in South Arabia was a Sabian deity that was primarily associated with the Sabian culture in Marib and Sirwa, which are down there in the heartland of Saba. And when it was adopted by the Western Highland tribes, which are, you know, west of the Sabian heartland, they referred to him as Athtar of the East. And that's what Sharikan means, is East. And so this is a deity title that's associated with that highland region where Nehem is. And in fact, we have inscriptions right from Nehem that use this deity title. So this is another detail that would associate it with that region. This next inscription is unusual for this particular group, at least, because it's not written on stone. It is written on palm stock, and there are actually several hundred South Arabian inscriptions written on palm stock. They use a different script, so it looks a little different. It's a little harder to read, but again, I've highlighted where it says Nehem there. And this text is actually just a long list of different tribes and lineages and things like that, and I've only provided the translation and transcription here of the first line because that's all we need. It's, you can see right there on the third line, it talks about, or it mentions Nehem as one of those, or Nehemite as one of the names on the list. And this is, scholars believe this probably had some kind of administrative function. It was part of a larger collection of palm stock texts that seem to be administrative in nature, that are believed to come from the site of Nashan, which is one of the city-states there in the Wadi Jaf. And I haven't been able to confirm a specific date for this inscription, but the collection it's part of generally dates to the 1st through 3rd centuries A.D., so I assume this one falls somewhere within that time range. This is just some commentary from Jacques Reichmann in French, so I don't know if any of you can read that, but he's basically saying this is a reference to the tribe of Nehem, and he provides some information about the location, which is exactly where we'd expect it to be. And then there's this map that was published by Peter Stein, a German scholar, who he was studying the geographic horizons of the palm stock texts. And so he included this reference to Nehem based on its reference on this list there on his map. And again, you can see it's a hand-drawn map, so it's maybe a little harder to interpret, but it's in the same position we would usually expect it to be. Now, the next two inscriptions come from a place called Sirwa, which I've already mentioned briefly. It's a town. Hopefully you can see it on the map. I don't know. It might be a little too low, actually. I don't know. But it's located right between Nehem and Marib. The first one, we're going to kind of talk about these together really quickly, so I'm just going to go over the first one quick. This was found at Sirwa. It's a dedicatory text. You can see where it says NHM there. This was translated, first translated in 1961 by a German scholar there. It dates to the 5th or 4th century BC. And it's actually kind of interesting because it's the only one in this group of texts we'll be talking about that has what's called a dual affiliation. It actually identifies two groups that the author is associated with: the Nehemite group, NHM, and then the Maida. I don't know how scholars like to say it, but Maida or Maida tribe, which is a tribe that was located in Wadi Dana, which is the main wadi near the city of Marib. And this kind of dual affiliation is common in ancient South Arabia, but this is the only NHM one that I'm aware of. And then this next one here, also from Sirwa, it's a dedicatory text. And this is interesting because this actually mentions four different individuals who are all identified as being part of the Nehem tribe. You can see the transcription there. And translation. We don't have a firm date on this text, but it's believed to be from the early Sabic period, which is basically the early first millennium BC, no later than the 4th century BC, but possibly much earlier. Like I said, it mentions four different people who are associated with the Nehem region or tribe. They're mentioned in a father-son pairing, and you can see there in the transcription, the NHM name is actually a little longer because this is basically the dual form of the name. That's to say it's like plural, but it specifically refers to just two people. But four people total in this inscription. And it's interesting to note that they're all mentioned as vassals or servants in the area. And that's actually interesting because of the relationship between Sirwa and Nehem at this time. This is Hermann von Weissmann again. He talks about how they shared a border between the region that was primarily controlled by Sirwa and the Nehem region share a border. And so this kind of creates a link. But other scholars have actually noted that there's inscriptional evidence suggesting that as early as the 6th century BC, the Sirwa tribe actually ruled over parts of the Nehem region. So it would actually make sense then why we find so many references to Nehemites as vassals or servants from Sirwa. They're going there and they're off making their dedicatory offerings as their kind of vassals there. So this next one, again, we see the NHM name shows up twice here. It's another dedicatory inscription. This one is dated to the 7th century BC. So this gets us specifically back to Lehi's time. And it refers to a father and son, each with the title of Kabir, K-B-R, of a group called the NHMT. Kabir is a title that basically means chief or leader. It's usually referring to a tribe. And just to refer back, Hermann von Weissmann again, he believed this was referring to the Nehem region and connected it to that area. So then there's these three identical inscriptions from a place called Haram, which is located in that Wadi Jaf area. And these, again, they date to the 7th century BC, and they mention a very similar title to the previous one. They mention a Kabir, a chief or leader, of a group called the NHMTN. And Christian Robin translated this actually. NHM means stonemason in South Arabian, so he thought this was maybe a reference to the chief of the stonemasons, but other scholars, G. Lancaster Harding, have referred to this as a reference to a tribe or people. So there's maybe a little debate on that one. If taken as a tribe, I think it's reasonable to assume that, like the previous inscription with a similar title here, this is probably referring to the Nehem. And one possibility that was actually suggested to me by a scholar of ancient South Arabia is that these inscriptions refer to the chief or leader of a Haramite trade colony located within the Nehem tribe's territory. And that's consistent with how we actually see the name, the title of Kabir being used in other inscriptions at Haram. They refer to the chief of the Hadramat and the chief of the Ararat. These are not tribal chiefs from other places. These are referring to people from These are referring to the leader of Haramite trade colonies that are established in those areas. So it's possible that's the usage when it comes to NHM here as well. Now, obviously, you can see there are several more ancient inscriptions, and I won't try to keep boring you with all of that. But there are several more inscriptions that refer to the NHM tribe or region, or potentially do, than just the three altars that we've come to know really well as Latter-day Saints. And as noted, some of these inscriptions also date back to Lehi's time, and or at least to the general period of the early first millennium B.C., and they further corroborate that the name goes back to 600 B.C. And when Warren Aston first mentioned these inscriptions, he published this timeline. And this timeline represented all the references throughout history that he's been able to track down referring to the Nehem tribe up to the present day. But when he referred to these different inscriptions, he kind of generalized to a single time period, you can see there. And so one of the benefits to having studied this out a little closer is we can actually kind of flesh out that pre-Islamic chronology a little better. And as you can see on the timeline there on the left, which also includes some additional inscriptions I didn't mention, but that get mentioned by Warren Aston in some of his publications. It helps us see that the Nehem tribe can be documented throughout the pre-Islamic period and throughout antiquity, and it helps reinforce the long-term stability and ongoing continuity of this tribe's presence that Warren Aston has frequently emphasized. Now, of course, there are literally thousands of different inscriptions that have been found in ancient South Arabia, and most of them actually don't mention NHM. I know that's probably not surprising to any of you, but there are still other inscriptions that may be relevant or of interest to us, and of particular interest, I think, are going to be funerary inscriptions, since Nahom was a place where Ishmael was buried. And so one time while I was doing research, I came across this collection of funerary stelae that was published some years ago. And I kind of saw it. They're a collection called Carved Face Stelae. And they were all, in this particular collection, they were all looted. So we don't know exactly where they came from. But I've kind of circled the general zone there where they're believed to be from on the map there. And there are some, though, that are connected, that were excavated in context and things like that. There are some that come from the site of Barakish, which I think I've circled there on the map. These are just some examples that come from there. Barakish is interesting because while it's outside the official administrative district of Nehem, it does fall within the wider zone that the Nehem tribe controls historically. That doesn't necessarily mean, you know, their boundaries have fluctuated, so maybe or maybe not that was the case in antiquity. There are some that have come specifically from Haram, which we mentioned earlier, has an inscription that may indicate some kind of trade or commercial connection between Haram and Nehem. Those are the ones, you know, there are several more that could be talked about there. Scholars have kind of been debating the actual origins of the people that are mentioned in these different inscriptions. One hypothesis, though, is that they were outsiders or foreigners connected to the caravan trade in some way. And some of the evidence that's used to support this hypothesis is their names, the onomastics, which tend to have ties to northern Semitic languages rather than ancient South Arabia. This includes primarily North Arabian languages, but it also includes some Northwest Semitic languages more in general. So this is what some scholars said after studying all of the examples that came from Barakish that I mentioned. They say, we hypothesize that such individuals were connected in some way with the town of Barakish, but that they were in effect members, but they were not in effect members of the community. The most plausible idea is that they were caravaneers engaged in commerce throughout the western side of the peninsula, thus explaining why they needed why they used onomastics with some clear links to Menaic tradition, but also to the northern tradition. They would have been foreigners who certainly had some sort of contact with the inhabitants of Barakish. This is a similar conclusion that Christian Robin reached, and other scholars have as well. But on the other hand, the scholars who studied this particular collection of the looted funerary stelae, they came to a somewhat different conclusion. They think these actually represent the local population, but the lower strata, the lower social strata, the poor folk, if you will. But they still acknowledge, they say, even if most of the stelae were produced by the local population, a small number of them could have been made for the deceased of different cultural origins. Caravan traders, nomads, Menaeans established in northern Arabia, central and north Arabian populations, and so on. So my point in talking about all of this is that, just to make the point, that these carved face stelae appear to be to represent the kind of stela that a foreigner traveling through the area would have used, probably without lots of money or resources or time to give a more grandiose burial. And of course, that fits the description of Lehi and his family. Now, the Book of Mormon doesn't say if they buried Ishmael with a stela or not, but the point is, if they did or anything, and they were following the kind of local customs used for foreigners at the time, it might have been something sort of like one of these stelae that have been found. So when I first came across this collection a number of years ago, my initial thought was just like, huh, oh, that's kind of interesting. Might be sort of useful for contextualizing Ishmael and his burial and whatnot. And so I filed it away and didn't really think about it again. About a week later, I was trying to reorganize all of my files and things like that, and I had completely forgotten that I ever saw this. And I found it in my files and thought, oh, huh, that looks interesting. And so I browsed through it again and had the exact same thought process go through my, that might be useful to kind of contextualize Ishmael at some point and his burial. But I'm not, you know, I'm busy right now kind of thing. Move on. And then a half hour later, I was struck with a thought. Those stelae have names on them. I wonder if any of them have a name like Ishmael. So I went back to it and I looked a little closer. And that's when I found this. Now this is a stela that was dated by the scholars who studied it to the 6th or 5th century BC. But stylistically they say it's exemplary of the 7th to 6th century BC. So I guess if you kind of split the difference, it's maybe generally a 6th century BC stela. And this is the name that appears on it. And I've had it outlined there, so hopefully you can see it a little clearer on the carving. I'm guessing maybe nobody but one person can actually read that here. I think John Gee might be in the room. Yeah, there he is. He can read it. But for the rest of us, this is how that is transliterated by scholars. And anyone who knows Semitic languages will immediately recognize that that is very similar to this Hebrew name. But for those, again, who don't know Hebrew, this is how that's transliterated. And just as a, kind of a note for everybody, that S1 in the letters above there, that represents the South Arabian Sat in the South Arabian alphabet. And that S with the caret over it represents the Hebrew sheen. And in South Arabian languages, the sat is regularly substituted for the North Semitic sheen when we look at the cognates in their languages. So you've probably already surmised from here that this is the Hebrew name Ishmael. It gets translated as Yasmael in the South Arabian inscriptions, or Ismail sometimes. But they are the exact equivalent names. They both mean the same thing, may God hear or God has heard or something along those lines. And it's the exact equivalent in South Arabian script. Now, I do want to be clear about something. I am not claiming that this is the Ishmael from the Book of Mormon. I have absolutely no idea how we would ever be able to definitively prove that. And I'm not even willing to say it's likely him, but I do think it's possible, and I think it's even a very tantalizing possibility, if you think about it. But I do stress it's just a possibility. But what we can say here is that this stela does confirm that someone with the name Ishmael, or its South Arabian equivalent, was buried near the Nehem region in 600 BC. And based on the style of stela and the onomastics and so forth, it's quite possible this person was an outsider in South Arabian society who came from the north along the trade routes. And all of that is certainly consistent with the Ishmael of the Book of Mormon. But there are a lot of reasons why I'm not willing to be more definitive, and one of them is the fact that we really cannot definitively rule out the possibility that it is someone local. This name, Yasmael or Ishmael, is known in about 27 other inscriptions that I've been able to identify from South Arabia. And it's of course, it's a widely used Semitic name in a lot of other languages as well. So we can't really pinpoint it with absolute certainty. But I do find it interesting that of those 27, and this is out of a corpus of over 8,500 inscriptions, of the 27 that have the name Ishmael on them, only 4 date to the early first millennium BC. We're going to just go over those 4 really quickly. There's this one. This is, again, I'm using the kind of reference codes that scholars use to talk about these inscriptions. This is the one we're talking about here, the stela, maybe about the 6th century BC. Then there's this one, which I don't have an image of, but you can see the transliteration of it. It's got the name Ishmael right there at the front. There's this one, which is a nice, clear inscription. Again, Ishmael, first word in the inscription. That's this one, CIH 545. It dates to the 7th century BC, has the name Ishmael. And then there's this kind of longer one, but it's also a nice, clear inscription. If you're close enough, you should be able to very clearly read those letters that say Ishmael there on the fourth line. And this also dates to the 7th century BC. So this is clearly a name that is known in the general area, and it's being used, but it's not particularly common. It's a relatively rare name in that corpus of inscriptions for this time period. In contrast, the name Ishmael in Hebrew epigraphy is actually quite common. According to Ernest Axelkanoff, in Hebrew, the name Ishmael was very popular in the 6th and 7th centuries B.C. And in my own searching of the seals and the bullae and so forth, I've identified about 60 attestations of the name Ishmael in Hebrew from between the 8th and 6th centuries B.C. And I'm not going to bore you with rehearsing all of those, but just to give some samples, and these are, you know, representative samples that I kind of pulled together mostly randomly here. There's the name Ishmael in the middle register of that seal, dates to the 7th century B.C. There it is in the top register here.

But you kind of get the point. Here's one more, another one with the name Ishmael. This is a very, very common name in Hebrew epigraphy at the time, as opposed to how rare it shows up in South Arabian inscriptions for this time period. So to kind of sum everything up, and we're going to be wrapping up early, which I'm sure is breaking all your hearts, since I think lunch is next. We've long known that there's evidence for a place called Nahom and inscriptions that go back to 600 BC. But there is, in fact, more inscription and more evidence than we have heretofore recognized, and that has been at least widely recognized among Latter-day Saints. The evidence is stronger and better than I think it's ever been. And in conjunction with that, though, there's also this evidence about the name Ishmael. And while we can't necessarily definitively link any of these attestations of the name Ishmael to the Ishmael of the Book of Mormon, I do think that they are valuable in helping us contextualize and visualize Ishmael and his setting and his life and things like that. And they certainly are consistent, the details here, a popular name in Judah, so it makes sense that there's a Ishmael from Jerusalem in the Book of Mormon at the time. These are, all the details here are consistent with what we find in the Book of Mormon regarding Ishmael and Nahom. So thank you.

0: Thank you very much. That was very interesting. My first question I have, it's how do you address the criticism that Joseph Smith could have simply found the name Nahum on old maps?
1: That's a wonderful could have. Did he? Actually, this has been addressed. Kent Brown, who I mentioned, wrote an article in 2002 that looked into that. Other people have addressed it more recently. Jeff Lindsay has two very long articles in Interpreter that go over this and reviews a lot of what we've been able to find out about these maps in quite a bit of detail. To date, to my knowledge, the closest anyone has been able to put one of those maps to Joseph Smith is about 320 miles. And there's no evidence that Joseph Smith made a heretofore unknown 320-mile trip to go look at some old obscure map. To date, I don't see any compelling reason to think he did. But there's another side of this that I think gets overlooked a lot. And it's that those maps don't really give you very much here. They give you a name. But what was the response that critics had when we first found this name and started talking about it? Oh, you don't have evidence it goes back to 600 BC. Okay, well, Joseph Smith would have had no way to know it goes back to 600 BC. And now we do. There's just also the fact that those maps would not have been able to tell you about Bountiful, nearly eastward from Nahum. It wouldn't have been able to tell you about the trade routes that lead there and out and follow Lehi's trail pretty closely. It really, when you look at the totality of the evidence for Lehi's Arabian journey, those maps don't do very much for you. They don't explain very much of the evidence at all. And so if you want to use those maps, you've still got a lot of explaining to do.
0: Which brings up another critical question. A popular response for critics is that NHM is only a tribal name, not a region, and that in ancient Yemen tribes did not assign their names to places. But then today you've shown several scholars referring to the name region, the land of Nim, etc. Other tribes like Haram have related place names. What else might you say about the argument against the significance of that?
1: So that's actually one of the things that I have spent a lot of time working on in quite a while. What we actually know from anthropological studies of the tribes in Yemen and its tribal structure and so forth is that it is very, very, very strongly linked to territory. And that's to this day. There's this strong, deep roots to territory. If you're from a particular region, you're associated with that tribe. In the inscriptions, a lot of the names that, when you have that NHMYN, that's what's called the Nisba. It's why it gets translated as Ite at the end, right? It tells you that this is a person who is from Nahum. One scholar I've read kind of talks about, her specialist is in the onomastic formula. When you get this list of

0: so-and-so, son of so-and-so from tribe or whatever. And she actually explains that tribal affiliation in those onomastic formulas are tying you to both the tribe and its territory. And that's why you get these quotes that I'm sharing there on, where some scholars say this is linking you to the Nehem tribe, and others are saying this links this person to the Nehem region, because there's a lot of conflation of these two things in the literature a lot. And I actually have a draft of a paper that is probing exactly this question and documents what I'm saying here and a lot of other stuff. But we have, in the Islamic period, we have attestations of Nehem being referred to as both, and the early Islamic period, so like 100 or 1000 AD, we've got references to Nehem being used as both a tribe and a place. Lots of inscriptions are using tribal names as if they're place names. It'll talk about being, you know, traveling along the border of tribe's name. And when I talk about Kabir Hadramat, the chief of the Hadramat, Hadramat is a tribe name, but it's used routinely to talk about it as a region as well. And this is all over the place in the inscriptions. There's no credible reason to split those hairs about tribe or place, in my opinion.
1: So why would a Jewish man like Ishmael have his shtela written in South Arabian?
0: That's a good question. And, you know, that is one of the reasons to be, you know, cautious here. There's nothing about the stela that would suggest to us that it's from an Israelite. It's using a native script and so forth. This information on Ishmael and the stela, I published everything I have to say about it in an article on Interpreter, if you want to go look at that. And I addressed that question a little bit there. I think the best explanation, to my knowledge, we have no evidence that Lehi and his family were stonemasons who could carve stone. So if they were going to bury him with a stela, they probably had to hire a local scribe, right? So that's kind of my working theory there.
1: Okay, what do you think about NHM meaning a sigh of mourning, like the prophet Nahum?
0: Yeah, so that's all connected to the Hebrew etymology for NHM. And I do think that Nephi is doing some wordplay stuff with that root. And, you know, Matt Bowen's here. He could probably tell you a lot more about that than I could. But I actually think there's a lot of really complex stuff going on in that passage, not only with that meaning, but with some other meanings of the NHM name. But as far as South Arabian goes, it's consistently identified as meaning stonemason or stonemasonry and stuff like that.
1: One more question here. On the map, you showed a proposed location for the Camp of the Broken Bow. Why did you pick that location?
0: The only map I think that had that was actually the one in the 1978 Ensign. I don't think I put that on any of my own maps. And that was prepared by, well, I don't know who prepared it at the Ensign, but it was attached to Ross Christensen's article. I'm pretty sure that was based on the itinerary for Lehi that was made by the Hiltons in 1976, published in the Ensign. And you can read about their reasons for that particular camp if you'd like.
1: So I think in your presentation, you're either arguing that Joseph Smith was a scholar of South Arabian Peninsula history, or perhaps he might have been a prophet. Is that correct?
0: Well, I would say I think he's a prophet. I do think that the evidence, there's something really interesting going on with the relationship of First Nephi and what we find in ancient Arabia. However you want to explain that is entirely up to you. But my money's on prophet.
1: Thank you so much. Appreciate it.

0: I'm Julianne DeLynn Hatton, and you're listening to Faith and Reason on the Mormon Faircast. This series will discuss the prophet Joseph Smith and the authenticity of the gospel he restored. I'll be speaking with Michael R. Ash, author of the book of Faith and Reason, 80 Evidences Supporting the Prophet Joseph Smith. Good evening, Michael Ash.
1: Hi, Julianne.
0: Today we're talking about the heliocentric universe as it applies to the Book of Abraham.
1: Right. We have some interesting cosmology going on here.
0: Let's begin with what people believed in Joseph Smith's day about the sun.
1: Well, in Joseph Smith's day, and that's where heliocentric comes from, helio is reference to the sun, and then centric meaning the center. And so in Joseph Smith's day, you had basically this belief that everything revolved around the sun, okay? And now we have a much more educated view. We know that the sun is not the center of the universe, okay? We know that this is one solar system, and there's lots of solar systems out there, and there really isn't, in this universe is a center as we know it. There's different things moving and kind of working in tandem, and scientists are still trying to figure all of this out. Thanks to scientists like Einstein and a variety of others. But from, Isaac Newton's day and earlier scientists, they discovered that planets were moving around the sun. That would have been Joseph Smith's view, okay? When we read in the Book of Abraham, where it starts talking about the moon and the stars and the expanse above the earth and everything, that this is Abraham trying to teach the Egyptians, and he's trying to make spiritual points, and he's using the language of his day. Now, some Latter-day Saints have tried to dissect Abraham as well as verses from Book of Genesis, I might add, to somehow be a scientific guide for modern readers and trying to interpret modern scientific ideas into these. But Abraham was a man of his times, and so he would have had what was known as a geocentric cosmology. In other words, back in his day, they believed that the earth was the center of everything. And in fact, logically, for anybody that were to have grown up outside of any modern literature and didn't know about science or anything, you see the sun, it appears to move. It rises in the east and sets in the west. It doesn't look like the earth is moving. It looks like the sun's moving. You look out at night and the stars are moving. So it's a natural perspective to think that everything is moving around the earth. And that's a geocentric point of view. Well, like I said, by the time Joseph Smith came along, there had been scientists that said, okay, this is a wrong view. Everything revolves around the sun. And, of course, that's a wrong view, too. But that would have been Joseph Smith's day. So if Joseph Smith were the author of the Book of Abraham, he would have viewed the cosmology. He would have put words in Abraham's mouth to describe a heliocentric view, that everything was moving around the sun, because that's the way he understood the world to work. But when we look closely, the Book of Abraham describes a geocentric view. So it's actually using a model that is very ancient and would have been foreign to Joseph Smith.
0: So in a way, if you put yourself in Joseph Smith's place, if you do believe that the Book of Abraham was translated, Joseph Smith was translating something that he did not believe.
1: That's correct. Yeah, he wasn't putting his own ideas into it, or we would have seen this heliocentric view. It's almost like if somebody today were, anybody were to write about the cosmos, they wouldn't talk about the entire universe rotating around the sun. They would talk about all these different solar systems out there and black holes and the things that we kind of know about. In Joseph Smith's day, he would have written it differently. The fact that he didn't write it differently and he used a foreign concept, this geocentric, lends support that it was really written initially by somebody from an ancient culture. And in these ancient cultures, they believed that there were these levels of different governing heavens, and you had the moon, the stars, and the sun, and they rotated almost like concentric circles around the earth. And the higher you went up, the closer you got to God, because he was above the highest of these heavens, and that the angels governed these lower concentric circles, the stars and the moon. And that's exactly what we find in the book of Abraham. And again, that is what was known and thought in the ancient world that would have been, you know, in Abraham's day and even later to, early Jewish writers who might have been the ones that actually possibly put together the book of Abraham from traditions or earlier texts. But all this stuff would have been foreign to Joseph Smith.
0: Thank you, Michael Ashe.
1: Thanks, you guys. Appreciate you.
0: Thanks for listening to Faith and Reason on the Mormon Faircast. I'm your host, Julianne DeLynn Hatton, inviting you to keep the faith.
2: Michael R. Ashe is the author of the book Shaken Faith Syndrome, Strengthening One's Testimony in the Face of Criticism and Doubt, as well as the book Of Faith and Reason, 80 Evidences Supporting the Prophet Joseph Smith. 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
3: Okay, we have a speaker pair this time, Steve Densley and Garrett Giles. Steve Densley is an attorney, but he's published several things, and Garrett Giles is a psychologist, and you can read the bio on the website. And with this, I think you'll be really interested in their topic, so let me turn the time over to Steve and Garrett.
4: All right, thank you, Scott. Great to be here. Grateful to Dr. Giles for joining me and giving this presentation. I've been an attorney for 20 years, and I've come to think that it's probably best for an attorney to bring a psychologist with them wherever they go. So I appreciate Dr. Giles. We've had a good time, and it's been very informative for both of us to prepare this presentation. I've been coming to Fair Mormon conferences for many years, and my experience is, especially in this group, we probably all know people who have left the church. And for many of us, that's why we're here at this conference. We may want to find reasons to maybe help people not leave the church, or reasons that maybe help them come back, or maybe we just want to understand why they left. And this experience for me started probably about 25 years ago, where one of my longtime best friends left the church. This was a young man who had been married in the temple, who had gone on a mission, raised in the church, seminary graduate. And since that time, there have been other friends, family members, members of my immediate family who have left the church. And as a result, I've thought a lot about why. Tried to understand myself. Maybe trying to prevent disaffection from the church and others, but at least trying to maintain relationships and gain understanding of what's going on. So, in that process of trying to understand, I've studied probably hundreds of stories of people who have left the church. I've spoken with my friends and family members, and I've met with many therapists and researchers, and Dr. Giles is one of those. Through this process, I've come to learn a lot of things and come to make a lot of connections that I think would be helpful to share with you. We'd like now to share some of those observations, and I hope that having this kind of discussion can help us all to become better shepherds in general. We've come to understand that there are many factors that contribute to disaffection from the church. And we'll begin with a general discussion of the topic, but then we will focus on mental distress as one of the many factors that can contribute to disaffection from the church. And when we say mental or emotional distress, we tend to include not only mental illness, but also distress that maybe falls short of meeting all of the diagnostic criteria. You know, if you go through the DSM and start reading it, I was the social science reference librarian at BYU for a while, and I'd sit there in my spare time and kind of flip through the DSM and start thinking, well, I've got that one, and I've got that one. You know, you can have a lot of the different factors and maybe not meet the full criteria for a diagnosis, but that doesn't mean that you don't still experience some kind of mental or emotional distress. Okay, so it's probably something that all of us struggle with in one way or another, regardless of whether we've been diagnosed. Now, mental distress is not the only, and perhaps not even the predominant factor that contributes to disaffection from the church, but it's worth understanding the role it may play in the development of a faith crisis as we seek to lift one another's burdens. Disaffection from the church is not new. We know that before we even came to this earth, one-third of our Heavenly Father and Heavenly Mother's children rebelled and turned away from God. We can read throughout the scriptures of children of godly parents who have turned away from God and deny their faith. But the reasons they do this are not always clear. In more recent times, we have been aware of those who have, among us, who have drifted away. Growing up, you know, I had relatives or neighbors that maybe stopped coming to church, or, you know, I was aware that, you know, they kind of were drifting in the perimeter. It maybe just seemed to have lost interest in religion, maybe seemed to just like doing other things on Sunday. And we may have attributed their disaffection to having been offended, or that they couldn't stop smoking, or they really, really liked the taste of coffee. Or they may have just quietly stopped attending church, even though they had lost their faith, for fear of becoming social outcasts in a large community with a lot of Mormons. So one thing that's different today is that there are a lot more ways for people to share their stories about why they left the church. The fact that there are new outlets for sharing these stories has perhaps emboldened people to be more open about their loss of faith. It's not hard to find a new community on the internet, a community of non-believers, a community with whom one can share one's story of disaffection from the church, and instead of shock, fear, and dismay, they encounter compassion, understanding, and encouragement. Therefore, in seeking to prevent disaffection from the church, it is more important now than ever that we extend compassion, understanding, and encouragement to those who express feelings of pain, doubt, and discouragement while they're still in the church. We must prepare to address the sincere crisis with compassion and truth. After all, if people who are experiencing a faith crisis find more compassion and comfort outside the church, then we're probably not doing what Jesus would do. Of course, some of the comfort offered outside the community of believers is a false comfort, and we should be clear about that. One thing that's often said by online critics is that church membership is in decline, and that even Marlon K. Jensen admitted that people are leaving in droves. However, it's not true that membership is in decline, or that Elder Jensen said people are leaving in droves. In fact, once people started saying this, it was reported in the Washington Post that Elder Jensen insisted that critics of the church were overstating the LDS exodus over church history. And he was quoted as saying, if I could get it to go to the next slide. What's the problem here? Trevor, help me out. What the slide would say if it came up. There we go. To say we are experiencing some titanic wave of apostasy is inaccurate. He is, however, concerned about people leaving the church and concerned about the, you know, troubling information people encounter on the internet. But it really was misconstruing his words to say that he was saying that people are leaving in droves. In the face of growing membership roles for the church internationally, critics of the church claim that there's actually a wave of apostasy that's simply obscured in the church's official numbers, since many people leave the church and do not remove their names from the rolls. However, this speculation is refuted by the data. Attendance at other predominantly white Christian churches in America is in decline. But researchers have noted, I've got to go to the next slide, that there's little evidence to suggest that the Church of Jesus Christ of Latter-day Saints is experiencing similar declines. While it is true that church growth in the United States has slowed, when Americans are asked what church they belong to, the same proportion of people, 1.9%, claimed they were Mormons in 2017 as they did in 2011. It's been reported that Christian millennials in general, not just Mormon millennials, are leaving in droves. It's therefore significant to note that Mormons are also much younger than other white Christian religious traditions. Nearly one quarter of Mormons, about 23%, are under the age of 30. Fewer than half, about 41%, are age 50 or older. In light of the fact that our church is younger than other churches, and yet it's not shrinking like other churches, it seems that, as Mark Twain might say, that the rumors of the church's death are premature. Of course, reports that people are leaving in droves may help those who leave the church feel more confident in their decisions, especially as they join online communities. When someone close to you leaves the church, something shifts, something changes. The taboo that's associated with leaving is diminished. And the social prohibition that says that leaving the church is something you shouldn't do fades too. Social media amplifies this because more people hear about it. As people feel supported in their decision to leave the church and emboldened in finding they're not alone and hear more about why they've left. And there's a bright side of that, of course, because as we hear more about why people are leaving, then we have an opportunity to understand and to prepare a wiser and more compassionate response and more effective ministry to those who are struggling. Now, it can come as a surprise to those who have assumed that people only leave because they're engaged in serious sin, to hear that there are all variety of reasons why people leave. It may also come as a surprise to have heard Elder Uchtdorf. He's got the magic hand. You can try to get to the next slide if we're so lucky. I will read Elder Uchtdorf's quote for you. He says, "Sometimes we assume that it has been because they've been offended, lazy, or sinful. Actually, it's not that simple. In fact, there's not just one reason that applies to the variety of situations. In fact, when the Pew Forum on Religion and Public Life asked over 2,800 Americans why they left their church, why they changed religion or stopped going to church entirely, they ran out of categories. There were so many, the answers were so varied that the analysts ran out of codes to categorize them. Discussions regarding loss of faith among Mormons commonly identify intellectual or social factors, such as troubling historical or doctrinal issues, or social or cultural factors such as not feeling like they belonged among Mormons. Or simply wanting to do other things with their time. There are people that literally just say that's, it's not for them, they want to do something else. So there's not just one reason, but it's also true that for any one person, there are probably a complicated variety of factors that led to a disaffection from the church. In my personal experience of examining the stories of people who have left, I found that people often point to some incident that may have ignited a flame of discontent under them. And created some kind of severe emotional pain. And when the flame is not extinguished, they feel compelled to escape. So they may have identified one point of doctrine or episode of church history or a policy of the church. Some have acknowledged being offended by a church leader or other member. Some have reported that due to shame or guilt, they stayed away and found it difficult to return. And of course, there are other reasons. Unfortunately, believers can sometimes be dismissive of a doubter's pain. For every person who identifies one particular issue that led to their exit, there are many others who have encountered the same issue and decided to stay. Church apologists who are familiar with the arguments against the church and the responses to those arguments are sometimes guilty of exclaiming, "They left because of that? That's just silly." Every member of the church has encountered difficult doctrinal or historical issues. Every member of the church has been offended, and every member of the church has sinned. So when those of us stay hear that somebody else left because of one of those other issues, it can be hard to understand, unless maybe we've personally struggled with that issue ourselves. And even then, we may conclude that we stayed, so they should too. Of course, some who have left the church find it difficult to understand how we can stay. They often assume that if we only knew what they knew, if we only saw that movie, or if we only read that letter, Then we'd understand, and we would leave as well. They're surprised to learn that some of us know everything they know, and we've decided to stay anyway. And just as there are a variety of reasons people leave, there are a variety of reasons that we stay. We hope that the reasons we stay may help others to see how they too can stay. However, as we are always ready to give a reason for the hope that is within us, we should do so with gentleness and respect. We should not trivialize, demonize, or dismiss those who leave. We don't embrace the apostasy, of course, but we should seek to understand and love the lost sheep, and where we can, offer comfort and compassion. And I should add, I think Fair Mormon does a very good job of this. Whether one leaves or stays, a complex set of factors is involved. Once some incident ignites a flame of discontent, various other experiences can feed the flame. For example, a person who is disturbed by some item of history or doctrine may begin to find it harder to avoid taking offense at actions of church leaders and church policies. A person who feels overwhelmed by the demands of a religion that calls on us to be perfect may stumble upon upsetting religion or issues related to church doctrine or history, and maybe feels relieved at the thought that maybe it's not true anyway. A variety of social, historical, doctrinal, spiritual, and intellectual factors combine so that if a person does not feel a way to douse the flame of discontent, they will feel compelled to escape. So along with social, historical, doctrinal, spiritual, intellectual factors, psychology may also play a prominent role in many cases. This concept first dawned on me as I searched for answers to the questions of why people close to me have been leaving the church. As I looked for common factors and among the stories that I've read, I started to notice that people would commonly comment on mental illness that they were experiencing. They didn't usually draw any kind of connection. It's been unusual to see anyone draw a connection between mental illness and disaffection from religion, but I began to explore the possible connection and started to find an emerging body of scientific literature that helps explain how depression and anxiety disorders can possibly contribute to disaffection from the church. Let's go to the next slide. Are you able to do that from there, Trevor? Let me tell you what, Trevor. When I go like this, you go to the next slide. All right. A 2015 survey conducted by Michelle Medeiros, a non-Mormon PhD candidate from Palo Alto University, found that more religious Mormons were more likely to report lower levels of obsessions and compulsions, and correspondingly, less religious Mormons were more likely to report higher levels of these traits. One could say that either OCD is causing a decrease in religiosity, or a decrease in religiosity is causing an increase in OCD. However, as OCD has a strong biological component, it seems more likely that OCD may be causing a decrease in religiosity. Next slide. Scientists have also observed that there are major similarities in information processing between anxious and depressed patients. In both groups, maladaptive schemata systematically distort the processes involved in the perception, storage, and retrieval of information. Okay, next slide, Trevor. In other words, people with depression and anxiety see things differently and remember things differently. It's also been postulated that, let's go to the next slide. Probably a battery problem is my guess. An anxious patient will be hypersensitive to any aspects of a situation that are potentially harmful, next slide, but will not respond to its benign or positive effects. There's plentiful evidence that anxious individuals selectively allocate processing resources to threatening rather than non-threatening stimuli. Let's go to the next slide. Next one. Non-anxious individuals, if anything, show the opposite kind of bias. Okay, keep clicking there. We've got a couple more bullet points. Maybe one more. Try one more, just for luck. Yeah, there we go. Okay. So that's a good list of some of the research that we've been finding. To illustrate this point, two friends of mine who were married were burglarized on their way to church, or once they'd left a church. Somebody broke in, stole the jewelry of one of my friends. Her husband had left the door unlocked as they went to church. Now, she ruminates on what may have happened if they had returned home, if to find a burglar there. It haunts her to think about, they left this door open. And despite his wife's distress, he still doesn't lock the doors and leaves windows open. By contrast, she locks the doors whenever possible. She even locks him out when he's out mowing the lawn. Okay, so they've experienced the exact same traumatizing situation, and they respond to it very differently. Okay, let's go to the next slide. A substantial body of research exists that demonstrates that anxious people, whether they have been diagnosed with an anxiety disorder or whether they simply have an anxious disposition, are drawn to threatening information. They tend to dwell on threatening information longer than others, and they tend to interpret the information in a threatening way when the information is ambiguous. Whether they experience a social phobia, obsessive-compulsive disorder, panic disorder, post-traumatic stress disorder, or generalized anxiety disorder, they have a harder time ignoring information they perceive as threatening. When the future is unclear, people who experience anxiety and depression tend to expect the negative and tend to expect the results to be more costly when compared to those who are not anxious or depressed. This research makes it easier to understand how two different people can experience the same information or same situation and respond to it in very different ways. Consider how this may play out when encountering information regarding church history or policies or doctrine or ambiguous social situations. An anxious person will tend to focus on the threatening information, will tend to think about it longer. And when it's open to multiple interpretations, an anxious person will tend to interpret it in a more threatening way. If you are generally more likely to identify a situation as threatening and more likely to expect the results of the issue to be devastating, your experience with challenging issues at the church is more likely to be painful and harder to dismiss. For many of us, when we encounter church history or doctrine that's upsetting or hard to understand, we can find some relief by putting it on the shelf. We stop thinking about it and perhaps come back to it later when we have more information. However, for those who are anxious or depressed, they can find difficulty ignoring or forgetting the information. It's more difficult for them to divert their attention from it. For many people, they cannot just put it on the shelf and forget about it. Instead, they find that these threatening ideas and concepts keep piling up. In light of this, it's interesting to note that many ex-Mormons, as they describe their leaving the church, talk about how their shelf broke. They're putting so much stuff on the shelf. It's therefore important to ask how we can help unburden that shelf, how we can help strengthen that shelf, and when the shelf breaks, how we can help repair that shelf and clean up the shattered mess beneath it. In many instances, you don't need a scientific study to tell you that depression and anxiety can reduce church activity. If somebody's lying in bed most of the morning because they're depressed, that helps explain why they didn't come to church that morning. But we may wrongly assume that they've been offended or that they've lost their testimony without considering that the person may need to be treated for depression. In the past, bishops may even have felt reluctant to refer somebody to a psychologist. However, the church now provides bishops with resources to address mental illness, and LDS.org even lists phone numbers that people can call for help. So as we minister to others and seek to build faith, it's important to recognize how mental distress can affect our experience at church. Inactivity due to mental health issues may spiral into a faith crisis. Faith comes by hearing the word, and faith grows as we nourish the seeds of faith. So faith may begin to wither and weaken when a person reduces activity in the church and isolates oneself from hearing the word. Anxiety and psychology probably impact church participation in significant numbers in ways that we may not have considered. Let's go to the next slide. Another interesting study. Oh, let's back up now. Where was that? Yeah, there we go. That one. Okay, now I'll explain why you saw that earlier. Another interesting study is being conducted by Jana Reese, who commissioned a survey of 541 former Mormons to determine why they left the church. She reports that among millennials, tied for first place among the reasons they left was that they felt judged or misunderstood. This is especially interesting in light of the fact that the defining feature of social anxiety disorder, sometimes called social phobia, is intense anxiety or fear of being judged, negatively evaluated, or rejected in a social performance situation. Of course, all of us experiencing, you know, we all experience some concern over being judged by others. But when the concern starts to interfere with normal functioning, this may have developed into a psychological disorder. This is a condition that affects approximately 15 million Americans and is the second most commonly diagnosed disorder following specific phobia, like being scared of spiders or something. The average age of onset for social anxiety disorder is during the teenage years, just the time when we notice that there are many of us that start drifting away from the church. There are effective treatments for social anxiety disorders and therapies and other means of treatment, but sadly, despite the availability of effective treatments, fewer than 5% of people with social anxiety disorder seek treatment in the year following the initial onset, and more than a third of people report symptoms for 10 or more years before seeking help. Let's go to the next slide. Our church expects us to be social. We're expected to speak. We're expected to pray. We're expected to teach lessons, read things aloud, answer questions in class, call people on phone, sometimes knock on doors. Knock on doors of strangers and ask them if they're willing to drastically change their lives. These are difficult things for anyone to do, but they can be simply impossible for someone who experiences social anxiety or social phobia. Somebody may be sitting in the lobby during sacrament meeting because they find it difficult to be in a room with a large group of people. Someone may go home after sacrament meeting because they simply feel worn out after being in a big group of people and they need to take a break. We may wrongfully assume that they've left because they have a weak testimony. And as a consequence, we may begin to treat such a person as someone who has maybe lacks faith, or maybe who has repudiated us in our faith, so that we can start to feel like that they've become an enemy. And if that person begins to experience a sense of rejection, they may further distance themselves from members of the church. They may seek out more supportive communities, or tragically, they may simply suffer in isolation. It's not hard to imagine how this kind of separation from members of the church and church activity can ultimately result to a loss of testimony. Similarly, a person who turns down a request to pray in church or a request to give a talk may not have a lack of faith, but may simply fear speaking in public. Let's go to the next one. Yeah, glossophobia. As a syndrome, social phobia is the third most common psychiatric disorder with an estimated lifetime prevalence rate of 7 to 13%. The fear of public speaking, called glossophobia, where we sometimes call it stage fright, is believed to be the second most common phobia, affecting as many as 75% of the population. It's said that people are more scared of public speaking than they are of dying. So if you go to a funeral, most people would rather be in the casket than giving the eulogy. Someone who experiences maladaptive perfectionism or scrupulosity may feel overwhelmed with guilt and a painful sense of inadequacy as they listen to a speaker talk about how her family reads the scriptures together every day, or how her life was changed by a ministering brother or ministering sister who came every month, or how much she enjoys going to the temple every week. As others talk about how energized and uplifted they felt during the talk, a person with anxiety or depression may feel alone and scared and hopeless as they wonder whether they really belong in this church and whether they really want to go to a heaven where such things are expected. So let me share with you now one example of how mental distress can affect a faithful person and how wise leaders and family members can adapt the church's standardized ideals to meet the needs of individual circumstances. We all know that Steve Young did not serve a mission. I always assumed the reason he didn't serve a mission was because he wanted to develop his football career. And I've never faulted him for that, because he's done a lot of good in the world. He's been a great example, and I think he's built a lot of faith through that example. But I was surprised recently to learn that he badly wanted to serve a mission. And the reason he didn't serve a mission had nothing to do with football. In fact, at the time he decided he was not going to serve a mission, he was the eighth string quarterback and had just been moved to defense. So he figured his football career was falling apart. So he went to his bishop and told him he wanted to put in his papers. And then as he started thinking about being home, away from home for 2 years, he began to feel overwhelmed with anxiety. It had been so difficult for him just to travel to Provo from Salt Lake. He hadn't even unpacked during his first semester at school, because it was just so difficult for him to be away from home. Once he came home for the Christmas break, he decided to talk to his bishop and tell him he could not go on a mission, and he felt terribly guilty about this. But as he told his bishop that he decided it was best for him to continue going to BYU, his bishop told him about an impression that he had received a couple of weeks earlier, that Steve was going to visit him and tell him he planned to return to school. The bishop had received the impression that he should tell Steve that it was right for him to return to BYU. So instead of trying to talk him into going on a mission, the bishop told him to serve Jesus Christ, live your religion, and be a great example. And I think Steve Young has done that. It was not until he was 32 years old that he was finally diagnosed with separation anxiety. Steve Young had understanding parents and a bishop who was open to receiving surprising revelation. It's not hard to imagine how, under a different set of circumstances, Steve Young may have decided that it was easier to leave the church than it was to remain a member of the church that had expectations for him that he felt like he could not meet. As a church, we've gotten better at identifying these kinds of problems and accommodating them. The process of applying for a mission call now includes considerations of mental health, and mission programs are adapted to the capabilities of faithful youth who struggle with mental health issues. Calls can be issued for shorter assignments and for assignments that are maybe closer to home, assignments that can be adapted to the needs of faithful individuals without imposing crushing challenges. Our church is learning to deploy a unique, and faithful individuals into appropriate ministries without assuming that every person is the same and must adapt to a standardized pattern. Likewise, I believe that apologists and ministering brothers and sisters can learn to adapt to the unique needs of people who are experiencing a faith crisis, including a faith crisis with mental health components. Now, in introducing psychology as a factor that can contribute to disaffection from the church, we hope that we've made it very clear that we do not think that there's any one factor that causes a person to leave, including any one particular psychological factor. In other words, mental illness is only one factor that could create a vulnerability that could lead to disaffection from the church. Of course, like other factors mentioned, some people who struggle with mental health issues leave, and some people stay. Our point, of course, is that it may help those who experience mental health issues to stay if they receive proper treatment, if they were to consider new perspectives on history, practice, and doctrine, or if they received the appropriate kinds of support from church leaders, from family members, from friends. So it is our hope in introducing this topic that we can encourage people to be more aware of mental illness issues and to seek help for themselves and others. A significant amount of research exists demonstrating that religion has a positive effect on mental health. Daniel K. Judd has found... Trevor, can you help a guy out? Here we go. All right. Trevor's found that Daniel Judd said, the overall body of research from the early part of the 20th century to the present supports the conclusion that Latter-day Saints who live their lives consistent with the teachings of their faith experience greater well-being, increased marital and family stability, less delinquency, less depression, less anxiety, less suicide, and less substance abuse than those who do not. As Daniel Peterson explained in last year's Fair Mormon Conference, let's go to the next slide, regular church attendance is associated with a roughly 30% reduction in mortality over 16 years follow-up, a five-fold reduction in the likelihood of suicide, and a 30% reduction in the incidence of depression. This suggests that if a person struggles with mental illness, leaving the church would be counterproductive with respect to mental health. Yet it seems that some people who experience mental illness choose to disengage from church activity in response to struggles they experience, perhaps assuming that leaving the church will resolve their mental anxieties or depression. This response would not be unlike that of a woman I heard about recently who struggled with parking her car in a parking garage. She was simply not able to bring herself to do it. She was scared the garage was going to collapse on her or something, and so she would park sometimes really far away from where she needed to be to avoid having to park into a parking garage. She started to seek treatment for this condition, for this phobia, and her life has become a lot more easy because now she can use that convenience that the rest of us enjoy. Similarly, if a person is distressed because of church activity, the answer would not be to stop going to church. Some may feel that the church is causing their anxiety or depression, but upon leaving, the mental illness doesn't leave. They've simply abandoned something that could have helped them. So the proper thing to do would be to seek treatment so the person is able to gain all of the social, intellectual, spiritual, and mental health benefits that come from church activity. In presenting these ideas, we do not mean to suggest that there are no issues of church history or doctrine that are confusing or upsetting, or that church members and church leaders never do anything that might be considered offensive. What we hope you will take away from this is that when someone with mental illness is faced with a challenging situation, there are things we can do as friends, family members, and church leaders to help. Of course, there are those who will say that we're stigmatizing those who leave and suggesting that we can dismiss those who leave as merely being crazy. We're not saying that. However, the only way to avoid the accusation would be to simply ignore the problem. If we were to ignore the fact that mental illness can make it difficult for some people to remain active in the church, we would be ignoring an opportunity and maybe shirking a duty to bear one another's burdens, to mourn with those who mourn and comfort those who stand in need of comfort. Just as there are a variety of reasons that people leave, there are a variety of reasons we can do, a variety of things we can do to help them to stay. So now we'd like to turn to a discussion of some of the key features of mental distress that can affect church activity, and what friends and family members and church leaders can do, and the individuals themselves, to respond to the challenges posed by mental illness.
5: Okay, so as Steve has already said, what we're trying to do here is to raise awareness, to try to put some information out there that will be useful for better understanding how we can help. So I want to cover some basic concepts first, because there's no way to say exactly how to help in every situation, but hopefully with some overall understanding of some concepts in terms of how mental distress tends to arrive with people, that might be useful and helpful as we go forward. So in this section, we'll look at elements which contribute to mental distress, which may also block religious belief and participation. And then we'll consider ways that people can get help and how we can help other people who are experiencing that distress. One way to understand emotional distress is to consider it through the lens of cognitive psychology, which is the basis of one of the most common evidence-based treatments and also one of the most effective. Cognitive therapy says that there's a link between what we think, how we feel, and what we do. Hey, that worked. That's good. Our thoughts affect our emotions, and our emotions affect our actions. Using this model, mental distress, which is characterized by the way we're feeling or the emotions we're having, is viewed as being impacted by the way that we think. So a number of distorted ways of thinking have been identified as contributing to major mental disorders, such as major depressive disorder. On to the next one. As we will fully explain, the cognitive distortions that contribute to mental illness can also be seen as a barrier to belief and participation in religious activities. This illustration shows that mental distress is built on mental distortions, and then religious belief and participation may be negatively affected or blocked by those distorted ways of thinking. For example, one common cognitive distortion is what we call all or nothing thinking. Go ahead. All or nothing thinking causes us to view the world in strict, mutually exclusive categories. So strict we can't show you. Thank you. This way of thinking contributes to depressed mood because when one categorizes one experience as strictly perfect or ruined, that's the two choices you have, most of the time we're going to choose the negative one, the ruined category. Even if things are nearly perfect, it's either all or nothing because there's no in between. An example of that may be someone who has expected everything in the gospel is going to make sense. Unless it does, then none of it is true. It's either all or nothing. Another common distortion is what we call overgeneralization. Overgeneralization causes people to view a single event as a never-ending pattern. This pattern often includes the words always, never. This way of thinking contributes to depressed mood by incorrectly concluding that experience has only been of one type while overlooking the aspects, the other aspects of an experience. A single event is not the same as a never-ending pattern, but overgeneralization would have you believe otherwise. This way of thinking may affect religious belief and participation by inaccurately assigning frequency to religious experience. For example, when an answer to prayer is slow in coming, a person may conclude that they never get answers to prayers and may stop praying entirely. Mental filter is another common cognitive distortion, causing people to pick one aspect of a situation and make that the focus of their attention while ignoring and filtering out any other parts of that same experience. This way of thinking contributes to depressed mood by only orienting to one aspect of the given situation, and usually it's the negative or unfavorable aspect. An example might be when a person focuses on one unkind thing that was said or done to them at church while ignoring or filtering out the other kind things that have been done to them there. There are other types of cognitive distortions, but the main point that we want to make here is that mental distress is sometimes significantly fueled by cognitive distortions, and such a distorted thinking can also be a barrier to religious belief and participation. Fundamental to mental distress related to anxiety is the idea of intolerance of uncertainty or fear of the unknown. Those who struggle with anxiety tend to have higher intolerance of anxiety, and that's manifest by persistent thoughts about the unknown of a particular situation. They pay attention to that because that's the thing that's threatening to them. But because it's unknown, they never get any conclusions. They never get anywhere. They just continue to get more and more anxious. Dwelling on the unknowns is a surefire way to increase anxious feelings. In other words, focusing on the unknowns rather than the knowns will create mental distress. In the words of the French philosopher Michel de Montaigne, "He who fears he shall suffer already suffers what he fears." Anxiety may also arise when new information conflicts with old. This conflict may make it unclear about how to proceed and result in inconsistent thoughts, attitudes, or beliefs within the person. Such internal conflict is often referred to as cognitive dissonance. Cognitive dissonance may cause us to choose from the following responses. We may reject the new information as false. We may consider the new information as unimportant. We may just suspend judgment on the new information completely, put it on the shelf, kind of like what Stephen said earlier, or accept or reject the new information, but with greater understanding of context and definitions, or we may just reject the old information entirely in favor of the new. For example, and we may do that because we're looking for relief. We're looking for some way to resolve the cognitive dissonance that we have, because anxious people have a really difficult time suspending that or prolonging that sense of dissonance. It's very uncomfortable and distressing to them. So, for example, when faced with new information, a person might instead of taking the time to adjust one's former expectations about what they expected from church history and doctrine, they might just decide that the church is no longer true in order to quickly resolve that anxiety or that conflict that they have within themselves. Besides creating depressed or anxious mood, these distortions can also make it difficult to focus on the more subtle influence of what we call the still small voice, and thereby creating a sense of distance or isolation from God and communication with Him, which may be erroneously interpreted as that God isn't there or God doesn't care, instead of being more accurately seen as distorted thinking getting in the way of that relationship. In summary, then, cognitive distortions contribute to mental distress. Those distorted ways of thinking affect our mood. Cognitive distortions may also serve to understand the process of religious belief and participation by creating distorted ways of thinking, which make it difficult for us to process new information and reconcile it with the information that we already have. So let's move and talk a little bit about what people can do. So when a person is experiencing mental distress, what can be done? How can that person be helped? In this section, we'll consider what can be done by the individual, by friends and family, by the church, and church leaders. And finally, we'll talk about the prospect of professional help. It's useful to think about helping people with mental distress in three concentric circles. In the center is the self, The responsibility for overcoming mental distress rests with the individual, ultimately. Unless the individual is motivated and engaged, very little progress can be hoped for. The next concentric circle is that of family and friends. These are the people closest to the person in need. They're the ones that who are most intimately connected to the individual, and they have the most access to that person. And then next, there is the church. The church consists of neighbors and leaders who also know and love the individual, but maybe not as intimately acquainted with the individual as the family and friends. So let's talk about the individual for a minute. Individuals can help themselves through adopting healthy practices. There's lots of research that suggests that there are a number of things that people can do for themselves to positively influence their mental health. And those include exercise, adequate rest, proper diet, and developing social connections. Additionally, generosity and gratitude have also been found to be helpful in maintaining good mental health. So these healthy practices can be performed right away with people who are struggling, and there may be some work to be done and some progress to be made and areas to work on within these self-help categories. Next, let's talk about family and friends. They can help by knowing what to say and what not to say. They also having the right attitude toward mental illness and helping those afflicted to make a plan of action. For the most part, as afflicted to make a plan of

We want to straighten them out. We want to show them the light. And so we say things, maybe, which we shouldn't say, like, you're just being selfish, or other people have it worse than you. You know, you could choose. You have to choose to be happy. Maybe you need to repent. I think that's what Job's friend said to him. And what about your child or spouse? You know, they're suffering too. You know, you need to snap out of this. Okay. All of those are self-serving statements. We want them to get better. We want them to change. We want them to improve. And maybe we think we want to be the ones to help them. That's why they're things not to say. Because oftentimes, when we do take that effort to try to fix, has usually the unintended effect of making the person feel blamed and shamed, and maybe feel like they're wrong for having the struggle that they're having. Friends and family don't have to fix their loved one or the situation they face, but they should try to reassure and comfort. That's the best strategy. There's no way to list all the things you should say or not say or do with someone with emotional distress, but there are some attitudes to cultivate, which when followed will give you some ideas about what to do. Emotional distress is a real thing, and depression and anxiety are legitimate medical conditions. So treating it as such is an important first step. If we were in a major auto accident, we might have bandages and bruises and casts and braces, and that would verify or validate that we are actually injured. Emotional distress is different than that. Sometimes there's no outward signs. But it's every bit as debilitating sometimes as a physical injury, a physical accident. So it's real. It's important to recognize that. It's also important to be patient with the person struggling with emotional distress and with the process of recovery and healing. There may be setbacks. That's common. Rarely is the slope of improvement straight and perfect. It's up and down. And factoring that in and anticipating that is important for those who want to be helpful to those who are struggling. Communication is also very important to develop and maintain understanding among those family and friends. Feel free to ask questions and make observations with your loved one who's struggling. Share your thoughts, share your feelings, and ask them to do the same. Have an open dialogue with them. Some days are going to be better than others for the person who's struggling and for yourself as someone who's compassionately trying to be there for that person. And sharing and talking about that will be good for both of you. Asking them about their thoughts and feelings, you know, you may be surprised about what they have to say and when they say it. Accommodation and adjustment are powerful ways to show support. Creative problem solving with humor and goodwill has the potential to say, I love you and I'm here for you. And those can be very, very powerful for a person who's struggling and sometimes feels alone in their struggle. We wouldn't be helping very much if we allowed our loved one to avoid every distressing situation. But if we're resourceful and with good intention, we can help them meet the challenges of every day. Prior to meeting the challenges of every day is helping to, or part of meeting the challenges of every day is to help them develop a plan of action which includes education, self-care, and the use of available resources. Knowledge is power. And becoming knowledgeable about the condition they find themselves in will help everyone know better what to do. So we want to ask, what do I need to know? And where can I go to find it? We live in an age where there's lots of information out there, and we can find the information we're looking for, particularly when it comes to mental health. There's lots of great resources out there. Self-care has already been covered. We talked about it, and so did Steve. But that's essential to feeling better emotionally. And so we want to do things like create those basic building blocks consisting of rest and fuel and healthy habits. Those are important for being able to build good emotional health. We can't provide self-care for the loved one, but we might be able to find ways to support or encourage their efforts to do that for themselves. And then also we can help identify available resources that can be found through family support, church leaders, and the priesthood, and then the blessings associated with temple worship. And then also there might be resources available through healthcare. These are all areas that we can help them think through
so that they can figure out what they can do and how

best to do it for themselves. And that empowers them as well. Next, the church can also help through the doctrines that exist in the church, the opportunities for activity through church service, and then also from shepherding, from church leaders. These three areas contribute positively to alleviating mental distress. President Boyd K. Packer stated that true doctrine, understood, changes attitudes and behavior. President Packer lists two of the three elements that I mentioned earlier of cognitive psychology. He mentions attitudes changing and behavior changing. We call that thoughts and actions. He calls it attitudes and behavior. Now, if attitudes and behavior can be changed by true doctrine, then it's reasonable to conclude that feelings also can be changed by doctrine. Some interesting research has been done that found that to be the case, that true doctrine does change feelings. Steve referred to some of this already, but one study of LDS people found that believing God is a loving God, which is a true doctrine, contributed to limiting or reducing anxious traits in those who held that fear, or held that belief. Sorry, that's not a fear. It was, it was found that those who hold a view that God is less loving or more controlling than was commonly taught by LDS doctrine were more likely to endorse more serious or frequent anxious traits. Other research has found that increased views of the lovingness of God were most strongly related to reduction of emotional symptoms in LDS people. In other words, subscribing to the LDS doctrine that God is our Father and is perfectly loving appears to have the effect of reducing mental distress. Not surprising, but still good news. Similarly, other researchers have found that that those who reported having an experience confirming the doctrine of God's grace, which we just talked about with Brad Wilcox, tremendous message there, talking about favor and compassion as meanings of the word grace, that the doctrine of God's grace is taught by the LDS Church has a positive relationship with the person's mental health. That means the more they believe that that was the way things were, grace as a way that we relate to God, then their mental health was better. Those who had more of a legalistic view of God's dealings with his children, that correlated with lower mental health. Go ahead, next slide. So this graph I'm about to show you shows the stark difference between scores in shame, anxiety, and depression between LDS members who view God through a construct of works being the most important. We call that legalism. You're on your own. You're going to have to suffer the consequences sort of approach. That's legalism. And those who view grace as the most important. As you can see, those with the legalism outlook, that's the lighter bars, have noticeably higher scores on the shame, anxiety, and depression scales that they used for this research than did members with the grace outlook. The grace outlook, their scores on shame, anxiety, and depression were lower and almost the same amounts. That's research from Daniel Judd, which I think which was in Religious Education Review in October 2018. These findings should come as no surprise from what we just talked about and heard from Brad Wilcox. Associating with the church also brings opportunities for church activity. Activity in the church brings social connection through serving others, teaching and learning from others, and working toward the common goal. As mentioned earlier, social connection also reduces mental distress. So activity in the church gives us opportunities in all those ways, which are positively correlated with mental health. Church leaders are in a position to make a powerful impact on those struggling with mental distress. Demonstrating compassion and a willingness to be attentive to the afflicted member can be a great comfort to the struggling member. As noted above, helping them to develop a plan of action can be very helpful for them to provide focus and motivation for their efforts. In addition, mobilizing ward resources may be appropriate. Ward resources involve the ward council, ministering brothers and sisters, ward specialists, and also may include the temporal resources of the ward and inspired ecclesiastical counseling. As demonstrated earlier, the true doctrine changes attitudes and behavior, and there's evidence to say that it can alleviate mental distress. If that's true, then teaching the pure word of God could be seen as important medicine for those
who are distressed, and for all of us, really. So when it comes to counseling from ecclesiastical leaders, consider how many true doctrines there are to understand and how they might change a person's functioning if they are better understood. That's an area of focus for ecclesiastical leaders. Sometimes the efforts of the individual and the support of family and friends and the church do not have sufficient impact on the emotional distress. When this is the case, it may be time to seek professional help. When a loved one is not responding sufficiently to the help offered, or they're not maintaining the progress that they have made, it may be that the problem is of a psychological nature and they require professional help. One way to think about the severity of one's loved one's symptoms is to consider the distress combined with the inability to control the symptoms combined with the frequency of the difficulties. And as those raise higher, that means the severity is higher, and at some point that may be appropriate then to refer to professionals, because this might be a psychological problem rather than something that's not. For most of the mental disorders, the research is clear that professional counseling is an effective treatment. For depression and anxiety, counseling medication appear to be equally effective. But for some people, the combination of counseling and medicine might be more effective than if they were done separately. Cognitive behavioral therapy, which focuses on the link between our thoughts, feelings, and actions, is one of the most common evidence-based therapies for depression. It's also one of the most effective. Good job, cognitive behavioral therapy. In recent addresses, Elder Holland has discussed his struggle with emotional distress. Clearly, the fact that one experiences anxiety and depression symptoms does not mean that one cannot fully participate or that one can significantly contribute in the church. He said, "If things continue to be debilitating, seek the advice of reputable people with certified training, professional skills, and good values. Be honest with them about your history and your struggles. Prayerfully and responsibly consider the counsel they give and solutions they prescribe. If you had appendicitis, God would expect you to seek a priesthood blessing and then get the best medical help available. So too with emotional disorders. Our Father in heaven expects us to use all of the marvelous gifts he has provided in this glorious dispensation." We've talked about mental distress and the potential it has to affect religious beliefs and participation. Some interesting research has been done which suggests that the factors which produce depressive and anxious symptoms are also those that make it difficult to navigate conflicting information, such as that about the church's history, policies, and doctrine. There are a number of things individuals can do for themselves when experiencing depressive or anxious symptoms, and there are things that friends, family, and church leaders can do for that individual as well. Sometimes professional help is needed to address the mental distress. We hope this presentation has been seen as a step forward to more clearly understanding the factors that contribute to disaffection in the church and what can be done to help others and remain close to the church and to the salvation found therein. Thank you for your attention.

0: Don't have to answer them all, please don't.
1: Okay, thank you.
2: There's one for you.
1: Okay. Can you comment on how your findings relate to church members dealing with LGBTQ issues, someone experiencing same-sex attraction? I think whether we're talking about issues with mental health or issues with same-sex attraction, a number of things. I think that the elements in the process is the same, for particularly for family and friends. We want to be supportive. We want to be loving, and we want to better understand that person. Today we talked about some of the things that mentally might be going on for the person to create the anxiety and depressive symptoms that they have. Once we understand that better, we can be more effective in our help. The same with any issues, whether they're mourning the loss of a child or whether they're struggling with substance abuse or they're struggling with LGBTQ issues. Understanding where they're coming from, getting a view of where they're hung up, I think is an important first step. And so in a lot of ways, it's exactly the same.
3: Please flesh out the response to the inevitable question. Steve Densley said ex-Mormons are all mentally ill. Okay, so my answer to that is, no, I didn't. We'll be publishing our remarks on the Fair Mormon website. We can refer people to that. I tried to say in five or six different ways that that's not what I'm saying. So the point here is that mental illness is one component among many other different kinds of things that can contribute to disaffection from the church. And I would adamantly state there is no one thing that causes people to leave. And mental illness is not one thing that causes people to leave. It's one thing that may, in some situations, contribute to disaffection from the church. And it's important that we recognize that so that we can help people. We can reach out to people who are suffering and are burdened, and we can help lift those burdens.
1: Thank you for asking that question, giving Steve a chance to respond. That's one of our biggest concerns, is that what we have said today might be misinterpreted as saying what was suggested. So thank you for asking that question. The question is the decrease in missionary age increasing incidence of anxiety and depression in the missionary force? I heard a mission medical advisor speculate that that might be the case. Well, when you consider what missionaries are asked to do and the amazing, incredible challenges that missionaries face in the service that they're asked to render, and then you take them into that challenge a year earlier, developmentally, if we just talk about this in terms of human development, they're less ready, just developmentally, for that at an earlier age. That's just a fact. Now, one of the things that President Monson said is that's the 18 would be the earliest people young men could leave on a mission. They don't have to leave on their 18th birthday. That was never part of the message, but I think that's been interpreted as the case. And so to be able to understand where our particular child is in terms of their development and preparation and readiness for doing what is admittedly a very challenging task, we should do that more prayerfully and rely on the Spirit, not just on the calendar. So probably there's more, our kids are more at risk because they're younger, but I don't know of any numbers that suggest that there's more anxiety and depression, but I wouldn't be surprised.
3: Okay, I'm going to hit two questions really quickly, and then there are so many really great questions. This is a really important topic. Dr. Giles and I will stick around afterwards, and I'm sure some of you have some more questions that we can try to answer personally. But one question here that we almost went into, but it's such a huge topic that we didn't want it to distract from everything else, and that's suicide. So the question is why do you think Utah has the fifth highest suicide rate in the nation? Does this have anything to do with religion? There are some really important things and interesting things that came out recently, and I'm trying to remember his name. He's a BYU professor that just published an op-ed piece, I think, in the Deseret News on this, because Ellen DeGeneres said that people are killing themselves because of Mormon doctrine, and it's not true. There's no support for that. It makes sense that you could draw this connection between people feeling like that there's a lot of things that they got to do in this church they can't live up to, and so they're going to kill themselves. The data doesn't bear it out. In fact, there was a survey done by Utah, I think it's the Utah Department of Health, where they tried to figure out why is it that Utah has such high suicide rates. And when you look at the data and correlate between, you break it down by religion, those who are non-Mormons have higher suicide rates than the Mormons. Okay, now, much suffering is caused when we equate happiness to obedience. Will you address this? Will you address how we can handle this statement when said in a church setting? In response to this, I hope that you all listened to what Brad Wilcox said. I asked Scott to let us speak directly after Brad Wilcox for this reason. It is a big problem that we sometimes get mixed up with our emphasis on obedience, because it is important to be obedient. Obedience does bring us happiness, but we should not feel like that if we're not strictly obedient that we've somehow are lost souls and that there's no hope for us. The hope is provided through the grace of Christ, and that the purpose of the obedience is not to try to figure out who is it that gets in and who doesn't. The purpose of commandments is to help us to understand how we can become Christ-like and how we can become more happy. And Brad Wilcox has got a whole bunch of books out there on the table, and I'd refer them all to you. I think that they're great.
2: Saint topics, including the most recent biography of the Prophet Muhammad. We also learned yesterday he is the president-elect of the, what's the association again?
4: Society for Mormon Philosophy and Theology.
2: Society for Mormon Philosophy and Theology. So he served for approximately 8 years on the Gospel Doctrine Writing Committee for the Church. He's immediate past chairman of the Board of Trustees for what was then known as Farms, and editor of Farms Review at the time. And with that, let's welcome Daniel C. Peterson.
5: Thank you. The first thing I'd like you to do is to fill out your little report thing here. While I've been sitting in the back, I've already filled out at least 20 or 30, marking a 10 by my name. So you can do at least 5 or 6, each of you. So get at it. And you can do it while listening to me or not listening to me. It doesn't much matter. I have to say that, first of all, I'm not going to use any PowerPoint. I apologize for that. There's going to be nothing new in this. This is simply going to be my ruminations. Yes, you can actually have light. I mean, that way I'll see you when you fall asleep. I'm just going to be thinking about some things that it's obvious that other people have been thinking about, because some of what I'm going to be saying has already been said in one form or another during this conference. So that may be significant. Who knows? It's sort of like the Brethren at General Conference. I'm told that there are very few assigned topics. When a theme emerges, there's probably a reason for that. My topic that I chose for this presentation, I've called Humble Apologetics, and basically I'm offering myself as a model of that. When I thought of the title of Humble Apologetics, I thought of the apoplexy and cardiac arrest and indigestion that it would cause among many of my critics, and I found that deeply gratifying, so I went with the title. As you'll see, I really am serious about the topic. I've chosen the title. The title's not original with me. It's from a book that I think has already been referred to during this conference by John Stackhouse, published by Oxford University Press, under the title of Humble Apologetics. It really doesn't draw on that book, although I've read the book. I read it some time ago, and this is totally unrelated to that. At least I think it is. Maybe if I go back to it, I'll find out that everything in it's plagiarized from that book, but I don't think so. So first, a prologue. A verse that has struck me a lot recently, always has really. For some reason, 1 Nephi 11 has always caught my attention. I find a lot in it. I've written about it. I could write a lot more about it. But this particular verse has always struck me, or this particular passage. And he said unto me, "Knowest thou the condescension of God?" And I said unto him, "I know that he loveth his children. Nevertheless, I do not know the meaning of all things." What struck me about that is the humility, the modesty of Nephi's claim, that here he is, he's a prophet. He's already by this point a prophet of some sort. He's receiving revelation. And yet clearly he doesn't understand everything. He doesn't know everything. And it seems to me that we need to remember always the constraints, the limitations of the knowledge that we have. There have been allusions to this before and exhortations on this before in this conference about the idea of being modest in what we say and gentle in the way we say it. Now again, this is going to seem odd coming from me, but I mean it. I think of an agonized colleague, a friend of mine, that I had a conversation with just, a couple of months ago. And I happen to know that he's gone through some really tough family situations with children and so on. And yet he's a person who has been a really serious believer all his life. And he has given a great deal of service as a bishop and in other callings in the church. And he finally said to me, he said, through it all, he said, I can only cling to one thing, and that is the phrase, the just shall live by faith. And he says, that's all I can go for, because there are times when the answers just don't seem that obvious to me. I don't understand why these things have happened. I don't see always the evidence for the loving God and so on that I would like to see. And of course, that's an important theme in the scriptures. You find that it originates in Habakkuk in the Old Testament. Shows up also in Romans. The just shall live by faith. The just shall live by his faith, Habakkuk says. Clearly, one of the lessons of the scriptures is that we walk by faith. We don't necessarily know everything. And there's a tendency on the part of a lot of apologists, if we don't know everything, to at least pretend that we do. So we always have an answer for every objection. And we can nail down everything. We know the precise GPS coordinates of the city, of the Jaredite city of Lib. And I think sometimes we just need to understand that we're not supposed to know everything. And we may not have a clear answer for everything. We may not know exactly what we're going to be doing. First Nephi, you have the passage, another favorite of mine, which is, I was led by the Spirit, not knowing beforehand the things which I should do. I remember when Harold B. Lee was called to the presidency of the church, he was asked what his plan was for the church. He quoted that passage. He said, I don't know. I don't have a plan for the church. But I'll be led by the Spirit as Nephi was. Another phrase that's often used in description of the life of faith is that it's a leap in the dark. Now, I've sometimes thought that was too negative. It's not all that dark, but it can be kind of dim sometimes. We don't always know exactly what we're doing. We have to step out and trust. There's that image in the Indiana Jones movie, which, silly as it is, of stepping out. You have to take the step. And then it turns out, yeah, there is something there to hold you up. But you have to take the step, not knowing for sure where it is or what it's going to be. I think of Richard Bushman's biography of Joseph Smith, Rough Stone Rolling. I think in some ways the part of that book that struck me the most was his depiction of Joseph in Missouri. We tend to think of Joseph Smith as this person who's in charge all the time. He always knows everything. He knows a lot more than he's giving out, which is probably true. But there are also areas where he didn't know. And Richard's depiction of Joseph Smith in Missouri is that during the Missouri period, at least for a while, Joseph seems to be almost lost. He had received revelations, which he didn't doubt, about what was going to happen in Missouri, but they didn't happen. They didn't come true the way he had pictured them. And so Joseph, for a while, seems to be almost passive. He's trying to figure out what's going on. Richard says, if you read the accounts, Joseph, there'll be a group of horsemen going to visit someone. Sure enough, Joseph is in the group. We assume that he's the leader. But in fact, he's not for some of those episodes. He's in the group riding along. He's not quite sure what's going on here. He's genuinely perplexed. If you read accounts of Joseph in Liberty Jail asking the Lord, how long? What is going on? That's not play acting. He is really genuinely baffled, okay? So even the greatest prophet of this dispensation, maybe the greatest of all prophets, I don't know, found himself lost and at sea because in this life we see through a glass darkly, even prophets do. That anguished cry in Liberty Jail, I think, is heartfelt. And it's not just literary pretense. If you've been to Liberty Jail, if you understand what the conditions were under which he was living there, that had to be absolutely agonizing. As the people outside, on your account in some ways, are being punished and mistreated and dying in the snow and being driven out of their homes, and you don't understand why, because this was not the way it was supposed to go. So the cry, the agony is genuine. When I write these notes, sometimes I look at them now and I'm mystified at the thought process that put one note after another. So you have to bear with me here. I have a note about a story that I wanted to tell. Here, I guess this is the point of it. Someone asked me for a copy of my speech. Believe me, I can't understand it. So, it would have been totally confusing to them. No, I remember a friend of mine who unfortunately is now out of the church. I'll come back to him. He's been instructive to me over the years for a number of reasons. A couple of you here may actually know him, but I'm not going to name him. But he had an experience years ago as a missionary in Paris, which has taught me something possibly about the nature of revelation and of prophets, though he was not a prophet. He had an experience when he was a missionary serving in Paris of having a very distinct dream. And in this dream, he saw a street and a certain neighborhood in Paris, which he'd never seen before, but he saw it so distinctly. He saw the street name. He saw the street. He saw an apartment on the street. He saw a specific apartment number, the number on the door. He saw the person within the apartment. He saw that person joining the church. He wrote this in his journal. He went out with his companion, and they found the place. And they knocked on that door, and that person did join the church. And this was an incredibly powerful, predictive dream. Now, I have not only his account of that, he told it to me personally. Some years later, and like an idiot, I didn't write this down or write down the name of the person. I ran into his companion by sheer chance, who began telling this story. And I said, wait a minute, I've heard this story. Were you the companion with so-and-so? And he said, yes, I was. And he told the story, and I said, then it's absolutely true. And he said, yeah, that's exactly how it happened. That is precisely how it happened. But I remember talking with my friend about that, and he said, you know, one of the striking things to me about it was that even though the dream was true, the way I wrote it down in my journal turned out to be not quite accurate. When it actually happened, I saw that the dream was accurate, but my account of it was not quite accurate. And he said it was quite different from how I'd expected it to turn out. I mean, the end result was the person joined the church, but it was not the way I'd pictured it, not the way I wrote it down. And I thought, okay, that's got to be the way it often is, even for a prophet, to receive a revelation, to know something's going to come, but to not be absolutely clear how it's going to work out. And so we develop expectations that are unrealistic. When it actually comes true, we say, oh, yes, that's what it was. That's the way it was supposed to happen. But it's not the way I imagined it. We have these pictures in our mind. And so I thought, you know, even there, prophets, I'm not a prophet, but I try to read them from time to time. I try to understand what they see and what goes on. And I think that must be the way it is, that we all are walking within our human limitations, even those who know much more than I do about things. And so we are, to an extent, left to figure things out for ourselves. Nephi's comment, I know that God loves his children, but I don't know the meaning of all things, is really important to me. We often assume that members of the 12, the first presidency, understand and know everything, that it's just all absolutely clear to them. I think there's no evidence for that. They're told certain things. They're not told everything. God doesn't give everything to anybody in mortality. Think of the answer given to Job when Job is questioning the Lord. I've often been told that Job is a meditation on the problem of evil and supplies an answer to the problem of evil. I've never seen the answer. I don't get that. I don't read the book of Job as an answer to the problem of evil. It poses the problem. But when Job actually confronts the Lord, what does the Lord do? The Lord shows him a display of power and basically says, who are you? And this is one of the questions. Where wast thou when I laid the foundations of the earth? Declare if thou hast understanding. Now, we use that often as a proof text for preexistence. But what the Lord is really saying there is, who are you to ask me these questions? Do you know who I am? I am much more powerful than you are. I'm much wiser than you are. And you are, relatively speaking, nothing. You just don't understand. So don't ask. You know, it's not that nice, neat answer that you might be expecting if you read the book of Job. And Job's response is, abasing himself, I uttered that I understood not, things too wonderful for me, which I knew not. Now, the answer often from the Lord is, just submit. You know, now we may say, we'll understand it someday, and I think we will, but we won't necessarily understand it now. Well, why would the Lord do this? I think it's partly because of what the philosopher, the British philosopher John Hick, calls epistemic distance. The idea that God deliberately withholds things from us to allow us freedom. It's very much what Latter-day Saints call the veil. Okay, this veil is dropped. We don't know everything. We have a sense of things. We have a kind of feel for the way things are and ought to be. But we don't know very clearly, and so we're left in this life to walk by faith. There's a passage in Kierkegaard, or if you want to get really fancy, Kierkegaard, that I think is relevant. This is from something else I'm writing, so let me just quote what I'd written. If God were to reveal himself directly, that revelation would be so overwhelming that it would destroy our freedom. The Danish philosopher Søren Kierkegaard expresses this point memorably via a parable about a king and a maiden in his Philosophical Fragments. Given the enormous gulf in rank, status, and wealth between them, how can the king reveal his love to a maiden of humble parentage without coercing and crushing her? His dilemma is that not to reveal oneself is the death of love, this is quoting Kierkegaard, but to reveal oneself is the death of the beloved. The only choice open to the king is to court the maiden indirectly, by descending to her level, by taking on the character of a servant. However, this is no mere costume change. In order to be convincing as a servant, not reveal his royal status, he must really act as a servant. And again, I think of 1 Nephi 11, "Knowest thou the condescension of God?" What does condescension mean there? When we hear the word condescension, we think of something negative. If I say of someone, he's really condescending, that's not meant as a compliment. But the way the term condescension was used in early 19th century American English was quite different. Condescension was the action of a person of high status voluntarily relinquishing that high status to come down to a lower estate, as in the example of a king who comes down to dwell among his subjects. That is obviously a reference, in one degree or another, to the incarnation of Christ, who gives up his status as the second member of the Godhead and comes down to live life as a Palestinian peasant in a poor, oppressed, subjugated region of the planet, on our behalf, to do something for us and to live among us, so that being like us, he would know how to succor us because he knows what it's like to be in our condition. Now, my argument would be that clear proofs would destroy the plan of salvation. There is a necessity for the veil. We have to be left here to where we don't know, but we sense and feel certain things. And the crux of the judgment, it seems to me, is not our assent to certain specific theological propositions. What it is a revelation of what it is we really want and what we want to be. Do we hunger and thirst for goodness? Do we seek God? People who seek God, I think, will be rewarded in this life and the next. People who don't, who may be members of the church or may not be members of the church, will not be rewarded because they don't hunger and thirst after righteousness. One of the other concepts that Hick talks about a lot is what he calls eschatological verification. That's not to be confused with scatological verification, which I encountered a lot growing up in California. Eschatological verification, which means at the end of time, things will be verified. You will finally know. You will finally see. We will come to understand. We'll know things. There are lots of examples of this in the scriptures. They do not promise that we'll understand everything now. Here's a passage in Malachi that I'm really fond of. And again, we misinterpret it sometimes because it refers to something called a book of remembrance. Now, this is not the nice little thing that we do, you know, the long little book with the picture of a temple on it. This is the divine book. This is what the Muslims refer to when they talk about what they call the Umm al-Kitab, the mother of the book, the celestial record that's kept of everything. Listen to Malachi. It's a dialogue between people who are trying to follow him, genuine disciples of God, who are puzzled by the fact that the wicked triumph. "Your words have been stout against me, saith the Lord. Yet ye say, what have we spoken so much against thee? Ye have said, it is vain to serve God. And what profit is it that we have kept his ordinance, and that we have walked mournfully before the Lord of hosts? And now we call the proud happy. Yea, they that work wickedness are set up. Yea, they that tempt God are even delivered. Then they that feared the Lord spake often one to another, and the Lord hearkened and heard it, and a book of remembrance was written before him for them that feared the Lord and that thought upon his name. And they shall be mine, saith the Lord of hosts, in that day when I make up my jewels, and I will spare them, as a man spareth his own son that serveth him. Then shall ye return and discern between the righteous and the wicked, between him that serveth God and him that serveth him not." All he's saying there is that, yes, you will eventually see that the righteous are rewarded and the wicked are punished, but it's for some end time. It's not going to happen right away, necessarily. You won't see it right away. It's not going to be that clear. The wicked will seem to triumph, and the righteous will seem to suffer. In the end time, in the eschaton, at the end of times, it'll all be made good. But you have to trust me in the meantime. If you read near-death experiences, one of the most common reactions of people is that they say, well, they had the near-death experience, suddenly everything made sense. They understood absolutely everything. It was all clear. But now that they're back, they can't remember it. They know it made sense. There was an order and a pattern to this, but it's lost. It's eluded them. That may be the veil dropping down again. Again, in the book of Habakkuk, which is probably not often cited in LDS talks, there are wonderful phrases in it. But again, it's predicting eschatological knowledge. Everybody will understand things someday, not yet. For the earth shall be filled with the knowledge of the glory of the Lord as the waters cover the sea. Or Isaiah, they shall not hurt nor destroy in all my holy mountain. For the earth shall be full of the knowledge of the Lord as the waters cover the sea. But it's in some future time, the millennial time at the least. At the very least, testimony doesn't always come on our schedule. Understanding doesn't always come when we want it. The proper response to things that happen to us often is simply to say, I'll trust in the Lord. That's all I can do. I hang on. There's nothing more I can do. Here's Moroni at the close of the book of Ether. And now I, Moroni, would speak somewhat concerning these things. I would show unto the world that faith is things which are hoped for and not seen. Wherefore, dispute not because ye see not, for ye receive no witness until after the trial of your faith. And it comes from the Spirit. It doesn't come from fair arguments or from Maxwell Institute arguments or from anything like that. It comes from the Spirit. Think of Hugh Nibley, sort of the archetypal figure for, you know, the patron saint of farms, if you will. Nibley was, he wasn't playing games, but he wasn't desperately trying to prove to himself that the gospel was true either. He already knew that. He knew that on quite other grounds. And there were people, as I got to know him, there were people who I realized thoroughly misunderstood him. They really thought that this was all intellectual for him. One of the things that struck me most about Nibley as I got to know him was how deeply, seriously spiritual he was and how deep and sincere his faith was and how in some ways very simple and childlike it was. He was an absolute believer. So when he was doing these things with multiple languages and arguing for the authenticity of the Book of Mormon, this was not some desperate attempt, as critics will often depict it, to reassure himself that it was true. He knew it was true. There's a story early in his life that settled one of his problems for him. Some of you know this. He had a near-death experience early on. He was having doubts about the concept of life after death as a young man. He had to be rushed to the hospital because of a problem, and he, in the course of the medical procedure, he swallowed his tongue and had an out-of-body, near-death experience. And one of the things that struck him, this being Hugh Nibley, he said he realized when he was out of his body, he could do math really well. Most of us wouldn't be thinking about that, you know. But he said, math was not his strong suit. He said, I could do all sorts of fabulous calculations and just all sorts of wonderful things. And he said he realized then that in the next life, we'll be able to learn much faster than we do here. Knowledge will come to us really quickly. That's not what this life is about. It's important to learn, but the really important thing is to learn to repent, he said, in this life. So for him, experiences like that, and he really had a kind of a list of them, not all near-death experiences, but revelatory experiences as he regarded them. Those experiences were the basis of his testimony, not his academic work. Testimony comes from the Spirit, and it comes to us all in very different ways. There's no one royal road to a testimony, but they don't come necessarily from academic argument. Testimonies don't come that way. Argument can help. There's no question about it. I think of a lady in Switzerland when I was serving my mission there, and I've probably told this story before. I've commented to several people that I only have about three stories, and I simply recycle them endlessly, and this is one of my favorites. I may have told it here before, but I'll tell it again, because what the heck, you know? I'm up here and you're not, and so you can't stop me. But I remember going out to a town, I think it was Biel, out in the west of Switzerland. It was not a place that I was assigned. And there was a lady there who'd been investigating the church for 7 years. This was not unusual in Switzerland. The Swiss don't exactly leap quickly into new things. And so she'd had all the lessons over and over again. I mean, she knew about the church and all this sort of thing. Well, we chatted for, I don't believe, more than 2 minutes. I don't remember anything about it, except that I was introduced to her. I think I said hello and something about the weather. She was baptized the following week, and she said it was the conversation with me that had done it. Now, I don't tell you this to boast, because I have not the faintest idea what happened there. I didn't say anything insightful or brilliant, didn't make an argument, didn't do anything. And yet it was something in the course of that conversation that after 7 years got her to join the church. I tell that story always to illustrate the fact that it's not the missionary. Because there were a lot of times out there on my mission when I thought, man, I'm eloquent. Man, I'm persuasive. You know, how can they possibly resist this? Not one single person that I thought that about ever joined the church. Not one. Never. And this lady, I go out and say, beautiful day, isn't it? Look at those clouds. Sun's shining. Really is nice. Boom, she's into the font. I mean, I have no idea what happened there. But to me, it's a clear illustration. We will not argue people into the church. They will not come into the church, certainly not solely, because of our eloquence or the evidence we can amass or something. That may help them to eliminate objections. It may help them to feel that it's plausible. But the real way for people to come into the church is to get that spiritual witness. And that can come, you know, the Spirit bloweth where it listeth. And we can't control that. We can try to set up the conditions where it might happen. But it comes and it's received according to someone else's schedule, not ours. Okay, so I've been suggesting that apologetics is not the be-all and the end-all. Should it be rejected? Should we do apologetics at all? Some, for mysterious reasons to me, think there's no value in it. They even see it as risible and objectionable to defend the faith. They simply have no intention of doing it. Maybe they object to apologetics because they themselves have abandoned their faith. I've seen people like that. Some seem to think, this is much the same thing, that apologetics is wrong because their faith can't be defended. There simply isn't defense possible. Some say that if it's true, it doesn't need a defense. I hear that from critics. I've heard it a few times from believers. Seems to me positively absurd. Innocent defendants, as in the case of Fair, still need a defense. You know, you can't just say, well, the truth will out, because the truth in this world doesn't always out. Sometimes the truth loses if the truth isn't advocated, defended, argued for. Lots of true scientific theories have gone unaccepted for years until science was forced to accept them. Think of the theory of continental drift, or for that matter, the germ theory of disease. There are other theories like that that we now see as fundamental bedrock matters in the history of science. But they weren't accepted initially, even though the evidence for them was good. You have to argue for truth sometimes. The truth isn't always obvious. Some seem to think their faith doesn't need to be defended because there are no attacks on it. I trust that people who are here don't suffer from that illusion. But I've, for years, been told by people, you know, you're wasting your time. Who attacks Mormonism? You know, come on. You can't be serious. It isn't. I mean, whoever writes anti-Mormon stuff, no one ever reads it. It was really kind of nice, in the I told you so sort of way, to see the Mitt Romney campaign. There were people out there, including some very prominent people, who were just stunned at the vitriol that was directed against the church. And I just wanted to say, ha-ha, told you so. It reminds me of Robert Conquest. Some of you may have seen his book, classic book, on the great Ukrainian terror famine. For years, he was arguing about the millions of people that died under Stalin in the Ukraine. People said he was an anti-communist loon, he was a nutcase, and so on. When the Soviet archives were finally opened, it turned out that he was very, very close to the precise figure. He had put the story together just about right. And so he was asked to write an introduction for the new edition of his book called Harvest of Sorrow. And I unfortunately can't quote you the introduction that he wanted to suggest for it. It was the sole text that he wrote for it was, I told you so, you blank, blank, blankety blanks. I thought it was very eloquent and right to the point. But he'd been mocked for a long time, but he was right. Well, in the case of anti-Mormonism, people here, I think, had a realistic sense for that, but a lot of members of the church were shocked to find out there are actually people out there who don't like us very much. They don't. They will not elect a Mormon president, you know. They will not vote for somebody because, hey, you know, you got to be an evangelical to be president of the United States. I mean, you know, like, well, anyway, I won't go further on that one. It's a positively ludicrous sentiment, but anyway. But there are some who are critical of apologetics because they're concerned about the tone and method of apologetics. And, hard as this is for me to say, I think we need to listen to them. Now, I will be the first one to say that I think many of the accusations they make against apologists are simply flat out false. In many cases, people say things about apologetics who've read nothing. They don't know anything about the subject. They've heard something. There's a kind of ad hominem story going on out there about what apologetics is and how apologists behave, and they're simply wrong. Some years ago, a colleague of mine wrote me, we're friends, we're still friends, amazingly enough, but she wrote me a really strong message about something that had been published in the Farms Review that she said was just vicious, and it was an attack on someone, and it was just uncalled for, and I asked her if she'd read it. Well, she hadn't. And so I wrote back to her, and I'm actually surprised our friendship survived this one. I just wrote back, and I said, look, I kind of suspect that when you were in graduate school at the University of Chicago, they probably expected you to read texts before you commented on them. Am I wrong? Well, anyway, long silence for a few months. And since then, we've gotten to be friendly again. But there's a lot of that. There's unfair criticism. I have to say, there is. Nevertheless, it's never wrong to listen to your critics and to try to learn from them. And to the extent that tone has gotten in the way of what we've wanted to say, we need to watch it. So my answer is simply no, apologetics should not be rejected. I mean, I think of Elder Ballard's talk that's been quoted here about the need for people to get onto the internet and advocate the gospel in a venue that we have heretofore largely left to our critics to a greater extent than we should have. Or I think of Elder Maxwell's comment a number of years ago, which I love, which is sort of my unofficial motto, I suppose. He said that the time had passed for the church to simply passively sit back and accept certain criticisms, and he said, no more uncontested slam dunks. We just will not let that happen anymore. If people make a false charge against the church, we will in some way or other respond to it. It's a scriptural mandate to respond to these things. 1 Peter, King James Version, sanctify the Lord God in your hearts and be ready always to give an answer to every man that asketh you a reason of the hope that is in you with meekness and fear. And the word that's translated as answer there in the King James Bible is apologia, apologian. It's the word that apologetics or apologist derives from. It's an answer, it's a response, it's a defense. Now, of course, this is not an apology in the sense of saying we're sorry or apologizing in the modern sense of the word, which is only a modern sense. And I would say, too, in response to the critics of apologetics, many of whom have no intention of lifting a finger to help out in the defense of the kingdom, you know, if you have a better way of doing it, show us how it's done. You get in and do it. I mean, the more the merrier. We need help here. But I have to admit that I sometimes think of this famous quote from Teddy Roosevelt, delivered at the Sorbonne in Paris in 1910. You will all be familiar with it, I think. It's not the critic who counts, he said, not the man who points out how the strong man stumbled or where the doer of deeds could have done better. The credit belongs to the man who's actually in the arena, whose face is marred by the dust and sweat and blood, who strives valiantly, who errs and comes short again and again, who knows the great enthusiasms, the great devotions, and spends himself in a worthy cause, who at the best knows in the end the triumph of high achievement, and who at worst, if he fails, at least fails while daring greatly, so that his place shall never be with those cold and timid souls who know neither victory nor defeat. That's a pretty strong statement. But the fact is, this job needs to be done. If other people can do it better, I would gladly turn it over to them. We have to be meek, but we have to know what that term meek means. Moses is described in the Old Testament as being meek above all other men on the earth. Think of Moses as a model of meekness. Okay, it's not Casper Milquetoast, it's not spinelessness, it's something else. He's teachable, he's humble before the Lord, but he is not without strengths, okay? We're not backing away from apologetics. But we have to understand the principal audience for apologetic efforts is the people on the edge. The people who are on the edge of leaving the church, the people who are on the edge of coming into the church, not the anti-Mormons, not the embittered ex-Mormons. One of them might be converted sometimes now and again, it's possible. But it is, as been said today, the lurkers, for the most part, that we're trying to reach. The people who are watching the battles between critics and defenders of the gospel and are not quite sure which way they lean. They're not quite sure which way they want to go. A passage from Austin Farrer, which has become kind of an unofficial motto and has been for years for Farms. It was a favorite of Elder Maxwell's. Though argument does not create conviction, he said, lack of it destroys belief. What seems to be proved may not be embraced, but what no one shows the ability to defend is quickly abandoned. Rational argument does not create belief, but it maintains a climate in which belief may flourish. So our job really, in many cases, is to clear the ground of impediments to the growth of faith so that the seed of faith can be planted and grow and survive, or to prepare the ground so that faith can be planted. I know in my own personal case, which I may have already alluded to here, I was able to baptize my father the night I was set apart as a missionary. And one of the things that brought him into the church was the work of Hugh Nibley. For years, we'd been arguing about the gospel, he'd been reading. Finally, reading Nibley began to let him think that, you know, there's a possibility this thing might actually be true. The spiritual witness came later, but that did provide some of the preparation of the ground. And we get testimonials that it's been mentioned that Fair gets testimonials of people who have been helped by what Fair does. I guarantee you that the Maxwell Institute does as well, and that is the real compensation for being engaged in this. But we have to do apologetics, we have to do it properly. We can always improve. The first rule ought to be, in the phrase that circulates, it's often attributed to the Hippocratic Oath, it's not, but it's a medieval medical phrase, first do no harm. You don't do any damage if you can avoid it. If you can do some good, that's great. It's kind of the way I behave as a bishop. I don't, you know, if I can do no harm through the 3 years I'm going to be bishop, probably of this student ward, I'll be delighted. If I do some good, that's icing on the cake. Let me read 1 Peter again, that same passage I already quoted, but in a different translation from the NIV this time. Always be prepared to give an answer to everyone who asks you, to give the reason for the hope that you have. But do this with gentleness and respect. And that kind of language has already been cited here today. Now, I think there's something we have to understand about apologetics, especially on the message boards. You saw the image that Scott Gordon showed of prize fighters up there duking it out. That's often the way it's conducted. And I think it's probably not surprising that a lot of the people engaged in this kind of thing happen to be men. There's a lot of, dare I say, a lot of testosterone involved in this kind of apologetics. That's not necessarily good. I heard Ron Esplin today talk about the difference between apologists who attack and scholars who want to take the enemy to lunch. I have some problems with that formulation. I think, you know, of course, what I really like to do is to have the enemy for lunch, but... I don't see the distinction between scholars and apologists quite so distinctly. I don't see apologetics as mostly involved in attack. It's often said to me, well, you know, you are an anti-Christian, just as I'm an anti-Mormon. I have never written anything critical of other Christian denominations or any other religion. Heck, my career is basically trying to be a sympathetic writer about Islam. I'm not out there to attack other people's faith, but I do spend a lot of time defending my own and trying to justify the rationality of believing in it. The fact is, though, that people can look at the same facts and come up with different views. Lots of stories that occurred to me about this. I remember years ago when Farms published an article, which it was one of our earliest reprints, by someone named Reed Putnam, where he was arguing that the golden plates of Joseph Smith were actually possibly made of an alloy called tumbaga, which is not pure gold. And it seemed plausible to me. It results in a set of plates that come out to about the right weight, and there's some attestation of this substance in pre-Columbian America and so on and so forth. But then my copy of the Utah Evangel came, and they'd read the same article. Now, the Utah Evangel is, bar none, my favorite all-time tabloid. I used to love that thing, you know, for sheer illogic and so on. It was a treasure trove. I once toyed with the idea of writing a textbook on practical logical fallacies, illustrated entirely from the Utah Evangel. I could have done it. It would have been easy to do. But their response to this article was not what I thought. Well, it's faith promoting, and it demonstrates that there's a plausible candidate for a substance that could make the plates, would have the right physical qualities and the right weight and everything. Their headline was, Farms admits Joseph Smith lied. Golden plates were not gold. You know, now the fact is, tumbaga apparently, you know, to all but a metallurgist would look like gold. No one would know. And they're still golden. I mean, there's gold in them, lots of gold in them under those circumstances. But you know, all they could see was, Joseph Smith lied. And I thought, well, at least you just granted, didn't you, that there were plates? And Joseph Smith lied about them? I mean, that's major progress. But they would never have granted that. I mean, consistency, a foolish or even a sensible consistency would be the hobgoblin of their mind. I think of how people can look at the same situation very differently. I think of another experience of mine in Cairo. I was taken off once to visit with a chemistry professor at the University of Cairo. And we got to talking about my studies of Islam. This is when I was first starting. And he said, so are you a Muslim? And I said, no. And he said, why not? This is a question I've always hated when Muslims ask me this. So I try to be affirmative and say, well, I'm a Christian, not that I reject your doctrine. I spit upon your faith. I don't do that. Say, well, I'm a Christian. I'm a believing, convinced Christian. And he said, well, how can you believe that? I mean, do you really believe? He was a nice guy. Do you really believe that God sent his son? First of all, God had a son. Everybody knows that's crazy. I mean, God can't have a son. But he said that God has a son, he sends his son down, and he kills his son to buy himself off. Is that what you believe? And I said, well, yeah.

0: be true. If they don't want it to be true, the evidence is not so overwhelming, by design, I think, that it's going to force itself upon them. Now, obviously, that opens you to the charge that you're just engaged in wishful thinking. We want it to be true so much that, evidence be damned, we're gonna buy the most outlandish claims. That's not what I'm getting at. But what I am suggesting is that that your desires make a lot of difference. Let me tell you a couple of very quick stories. Years ago, we got a call at Farms because there was a situation in northern Germany where a certain former believer, whom I happen to know, unfortunately, was taking people out of the church. And he was very bright, and he was very effective, and he had done a lot of damage to the testimonies of people in leadership positions in this particular city in northern Germany. And the question from the mission present there was, could we help out? Well, to be perfectly honest, I of little faith was not sure that we could. I've been involved in too many of these circumstances. As Scott Gordon said, quite often people are already on their way out when the questions reach us. But we did a conference call with them, several of us, and it was amazing to me. The questions turned out to be softball, slow pitch questions. They were really easy to deal with. And everybody there in the room, we could hear them saying, oh, well, okay, I'm satisfied with that. Okay, that answers my question. I'm fine. And the only person who was left angry was the agitator who was trying to get them out of the church, which was fine with me. But it handled it very well, because these were people who really...
1: Our next speaker is Jenny Reeder. Jenny Reeder is a 19th century women's history specialist at the LDS Church History Department. Hang on a second. Okay, just so people know, the book auction will not be starting till noon. So let me start again. Next speaker is Jenny Reeder. Jenny Reeder is a 19th century women's history specialist at the LDS Church History Department. She's the co-author of At the Pulpit, 185 Years of Discourses by Latter-day Saint Women, and a number of other things. And so with that short introduction, we're going to turn the time over to Jenny Reeder.
2: Hi, how's that sound? Okay, good. I'm very excited to be here, and I wanted to tell you a little bit about Sarah Sturtevant Levitt. She was born in New Hampshire as a Presbyterian. She often read the Bible and subsequently began seeking a church similar to that she found in the New Testament. And in the summer of 1837, a traveler loaned the Levitts a copy of the Book of Mormon and of Parley P. Pratt's A Voice of Warning. And she was converted and almost immediately wanted to share what she had found. She could hardly express the depth of her conviction after her baptism as a Latter-day Saint in the 1830s. I had something of more importance that was shut up like fire in my bones. She shared her message in local taverns and spoke earnestly to anyone who would listen. She went to visit a sick neighbor and where a large group had gathered, and she said, "The Lord gave me great liberty of speech. I prayed with the Spirit and with understanding. Also to him be the glory." We know that Sarah spoke, and we know that she wrote about speaking of this fire in her bones, but we don't have the actual words that she spoke. But I, too, stand before you and tell you that I have fire in my bones, that I am anxious and excited to talk about the stories of Mormon women. And to quote from C.S. Lewis in Shadowlands, I read Mormon women's history to know that I am not alone. I want to briefly give you a context in the world that Sarah lived in. From the beginning of colonial America, women expounded and exhorted. While they filled the majority of church membership, and church leaders tended to follow the injunction given in the Bible that women should be silent in church. However, we have a lot of women that weren't silent. We have Anne Hutchinson in the 1630s who would gather people and teach them about seeking their own revelation. We have several others, but some of these women, because of the traditions of the time, were considered, as historian Susan Jester says, to be disorderly because they were speaking out of order. Or as Kathleen Brown says when she discusses the women of the South, that they were either good wives or nasty

winches. Catherine Breckus teaches us, though, that more that there were several evangelical women, and when I say evangelical in this sense, I mean evangelical in the sense of wanting to share the gospel, having this fire in their bones. There were hundreds of them that would preach in the 18th and 19th centuries. So Sarah wasn't alone. She said that several generations of women struggled to invent an enduring tradition of female religious leadership. And when she wrote her book, Strangers and Pilgrims, in 1998, there had been no social or cultural history of female preaching in early America. Part of the problem is we have their records, but they're hidden. They're so deep, kind of like Sarah is. This is, I found, deep in the archive of the Church History Library. She said, oftentimes we don't look at these women because they're considered to be too conservative by women's rights advocates of today. Or they are considered to be too radical by today's evangelicals. So we kind of have this in-between space, but there is this great need to recover the stories of these women, to find the fire in our bones, and to read them, and to understand them in order to know that we are not alone. Catherine says that integrating women into history involves more than merely pasting their stories into a previous grand narrative of political events, but we need to ask new questions and to create new paradigms, to rethink our assumptions about the effects of cultural, political, and religious change. And so today, I invite you to do that. I have these three sort of guiding points or guiding principles as I work to do women's history for the church. The first one is that women have been and continue to be an important part of the restoration. That women spoke and they testified and they exhorted, but often their records are hidden and they're difficult to find. Also, these women involve women that we may recognize their names and women that we don't know their names. So we have both known and unknown women. My second guiding principle is that women's stories and experiences provide both scholarly information and devotional inspiration. We look at them from an institutional vantage point. Why is it important to hear female leaders in the institution speak? Why is that? What does that give us? Why is it important to understand the history of our women's organizations? And as we do so, we learn how these women negotiated their place. They negotiated authority, they negotiated leadership, and they negotiated their understanding of priesthood and their place in the priesthood. So we have this institutional history, but then we also have this lived history, or lived religion. And this is where we see religion holistically, to understand the beliefs, the practices, the everyday experiences. So a lot of times this will involve the sociology and the religious studies and the history in discovering what lived religion is. And I think this kind of reminds us of these unknown women. Do we see how these women enacted their religion and what they believed? This is a huge part of religious studies, thanks to scholars such as Robert Orsi and David Hall. So this leads to my third point, and I've kind of borrowed this idea from Valerie Hudson, who uses the study of women in countries of conflict. But she says that, and I'm going to apply this to Mormon history, that the well-being of women is crucial to the success of the LDS Church, including those of different generations or cultures or educational and socioeconomic levels, and those who are questioning and those who are leaving. It is vital that we understand our women. So, in that sort of background, I want to introduce you to the Church Historians Press. The Church Historians Press was started in 2008 with documentary editing projects, narrative histories, and topical studies. So we publish accurate, transparent, and authoritative works of history about the LDS Church.
And our scholars, we use scholarly standards from credentialed historians and documentary editors. So it's really important to us that we have a strong peer review team, that we have rigorous fact-checking, and that we rely on primary sources. And our audience consists of scholars and members of the LDS Church. So the first and biggest project, of course, most of you know, is the Joseph Smith Papers, which gathers all the extant documents of Joseph Smith and provides complete and accurate transcripts. And there are two significant women's documents in the Joseph Smith Papers project that I want to highlight. The first one you see a picture here is of Lucy Mack's history, and the second one is the Navajo Relief Society minutes. So they both sort of start here, and that's really great, I think, because it shows within an institutional format that these women's stories are so important in formatting who we are. We also have the George Q. Cannon journals, which just came out, which are 52 physical volumes spanning five decades. Incredible journals, not a lot of women's perspectives, but again, we get this idea of the institution and where these women came from. So I'm going to spend most of today talking about two of those publications. One of them is the first 50 years, Key Documents in the History of Latter-day Saint Women. This was published in 2016 and contains 78 documents exploring the Relief Society. So we start with the Navajo Relief Society minutes and then just sort of go for the next 50 years, talking about how these minutes influenced people, again, in their institutions and in their lived histories. We have meeting minutes. We have sermons by both men and women. We have annual reports from local relief societies. So we have the big church and then the small church. We have newspaper articles and editorials, public petitions and political petitions and speeches, poetry, letters, journal entries, and reminiscences. And these all play a really important part to show this embodiment of the Nauvoo Relief Society along the Mormon corridor in the Mountain West and in areas as far away as Hawaii and England. So that's 1842 to 1892. Fantastic resource book. It's all online. You can also buy the big, huge tome. I didn't bring it with me because I didn't want to carry it. But I love it. Next, we have the book At the Pulpit, 185 Discourses by Latter-day Years of Discourses by Latter-day Saint Women. This was printed in 2017, just last year. And this book contains 54 sermons theologizing on tenets of faith. It's sort of what we would consider a female journal of discourses, or at least it's a start to a female journal of discourses. We drew on women with inspirational and doctrinal understanding, and it also demonstrates a history of women speaking, and you can see that change over time from the 19th century to the 21st century. Two future projects that we have coming up that have already been announced are we will be publishing the Emmeline B. Wells Diaries, which is huge and so exciting, and also an institutional narrative history of the Young Women's Organization. So you can see how all of these things help us to understand, again, not only the institutional history, but the lived religion side of it. So I want to start by talking about two women who are very significant in creating this foundation of Mormon women's history. And interestingly enough, they're related. We have Emma Smith and her mother-in-law, Lucy Mack Smith. So we're going to start with Emma. Emma was born in Harmony, Pennsylvania, the seventh of nine children. She was born into an affluent family, and she attended a local female seminary where she developed excellent penmanship. But she was also a Methodist, and she was converted as a child. Her correspondence with Joseph Smith is found also on the Joseph Smith Papers Project website. After her baptism in early July of 1830, Joseph received a revelation for her, which is the only known canonized
revelation specifically given to a woman, addressed to a woman, known today as Doctrine and Covenants, section 25. And this talked about her position and responsibilities in the church, and she was called an elect lady, and she was to support her husband and collect hymns for a new hymn book. But she was also told to expound scripture and to exhort the church according as it shall be given thee by my spirit. So I looked up in the 1828 dictionary what expound and exhort meant at that time. And I think this is really interesting and helpful. Expound means to explain or to lay open the meaning or to interpret. And exhort means to encourage, to embolden, to cheer, to advise, to excite, or give spirit, strength, or courage. This message was not just for Emma. The last verse of section 25 says, "This is my voice unto all." And so this is why we see people like Sarah Sturdivant-Levitt or Lucy Mack Smith, Sarah, who had fire in her bones, and Lucy, who witnessed at every time possible, this charge to exhort scripture and to expound the truth. Now let's go back to a little bit of Emma's background. She was raised Methodist, which was a church started by John Wesley as a more progressive religious reform movement. However, early Methodism saw a lot of women preaching, but then they began to recognize the importance of a trained clergy. And so while women could express their testimonies or exhort, they wanted a clergy who was licensed, who could expound. And Emma probably felt a little uncomfortable with this charge to expound scripture, to interpret. So it wasn't until 12 years later, when the Navajo Relief Society was organized in March of 1842, where she really took this charge seriously to expound scripture and exhort the church. At the first meeting of the Navajo Relief Society, Joseph Smith actually read section 25. And you can find section 25 in a great interpretation and annotation to it in the first 50 years of Relief Society. But he taught the women in Nauvoo that Emma was an elect lady, that she was a mother in Israel, and that she needed to demonstrate this pattern of virtue to preside and dignify her office. She only met with the Relief Society 12 times in 1842 and 4 times in 1844, but her leadership was crucial to help others recognize this institutional authority and history. There are a couple of things, and we took a collection of her words through different Navajo Relief Society minutes in what we called a discourse, one discourse, at the pulpit. And here's some of the things that she said. She said, "We're going to do something extraordinary." So I think that's exhorting, it's encouraging and cheering people. "We expect extraordinary occasions and pressing calls." She also said that we seek to relieve the distress, that each member should be ambitious to do good. We should assist each other. We should walk straight and be determined to do good, that God knows we have a work to do in this place. We've got to watch and pray and be careful. So at the same time that she's creating this institutional history, she's also creating a place where women could feel comfortable and live their religion and express their understanding of that lived religion. Awesome. Wrong thing. Okay. So, like I said, women have been and continue to be a key part of the Restoration. Women's stories and experiences are crucial for scholarly information and for devotional inspiration, and the well-being of women is crucial to the success of the LDS Church. Next, I want to talk about Lucy Mack Smith. These paintings are by Kathleen Peterson. Lucy grew up in a deeply religious family with a generally absent father. Her mother and ensured that the family was centered on scripture. So they believed in prophecies and visions. And her son, William Smith, remembered that my mother was a very pious woman and much interested in the welfare of her children, both here and hereafter, made use of every means which her parental love could suggest to get us engaged in seeking for our soul's salvation, or as the term was, in getting religion. And I love that.
Several months after the death of her sons, Joseph, Hiram, and Samuel Smith, she began writing her history. At age 69, she was in poor health, and she felt it a privilege as well as my duty to give my last testimony to a world from whence I must soon take my departure. So she was assisted by Martha, Corey, and her husband Howard, who had acted as a scribe and historian for Joseph Smith, and the 12 apostles actually encouraged her to write this history. So a couple of problems with this history is that she is impaired by a fading memory. She's older as she writes this history, and she's also fueled by indignation and grief with the deaths of her sons and her husband. And so that figures in to her writing of this history. And she sometimes presents a confused chronology and incomplete information. She often turns the misfortunes of the Smith family into an exemplification of family character. So she's really trying to make this a good story. Even with all of that, though, we get great insight into her personality and her attitude, her emotions, and her beliefs, and understanding of Joseph Smith's role as a prophet. Sherilyn Howcroft talks about how she provides details that we don't find in any other primary documents, such as about Joseph Smith's painful leg surgery when he was a kid, and the way that the Smith family received Joseph Smith's account of ancient inhabitants in the Book of Mormon. Jan Shipp says that her history is a very rare and valuable firsthand account provided by an observer closely connected to the primary participants in the early development of the Mormon movement. Her work really influenced the journal history of the church. It tells a sacred story, which is also our idea of lived religion, and her narrative really has informed the larger institutional history of Latter-day Saints. Brigham Young's assessment was a little bit different. He was a little bothered by Mother Smith's history. Initially, he promoted it and supported it, but then he suppressed it in the printing of 1865. That comes from a longstanding feud between him and Orson Pratt, and also probably between Brigham Young and Emma Smith and Lucy Mack Smith, who did not come west, and with William Smith, who was very problematic. So he concluded that the book was a tissue of lies from the beginning to the end. Luckily, we have Leonard Arrington, who says that this is an informational and basically accurate account. But more importantly, I want to talk about how she is a witness, how she too had fire in her bones. This is a picture depicting the first discourse we have in our book about when she was taking the group of saints from New York to Ohio, and they were stopped at Lake Erie, the Buffalo Harbor, because of ice. And she encouraged her people in her company to raise their prayers and have faith in God. And at that very moment, the ice broke, and only their boat was able to get through. That we take that account from her history, from her reminiscence. But I love this picture because she does look like one of those early evangelical female exhorters. She was calling upon the power of God. She knew the scriptures, and she was teaching that. She witnessed often in the Relief Society, our institutional history. She wept often and told the women that she was advanced in years and couldn't stay long. In March 31st of 1842, she wanted to leave a testimony of the Book of Mormon that is the Book of God, that Joseph is a man of God, a prophet of the Lord set apart to lead the people. In April of 1842, she spoke very pathetically of her lonely situation. So we see both sides of this. We see this institutional testament and testimony, but we also see this person who's living a real life and having a hard time of it. She was the first woman to speak at General Conference, which she did on October 8, 1845, at the age of 73. And that talk is also included in At the Pulpit. And the saints really worked hard to take care of her. And so now that we've established sort of this history of Emma Smith and Lucy Mack Smith in writing their stories and in giving an account of what they believed in, I want to talk about this idea of the well-being of women is crucial to the success of the LDS Church in four different ways. First, the importance of seeking holiness. Next, ministering with authority.
Third, unity in diversity. And fourth, in building the kingdom. And I'm going to talk about several stories from these two books on the churchhistorianspress.org that illustrate these things. So first of all, seeking holiness. Here we have a picture of three of my favorite ladies. It's not true. I have so many favorite ladies, but I really like these ones. And I want to tell you a little bit about Elizabeth Ann Whitney. This is actually the only picture I've ever been able to find of her. But here she is with her compadres, or sisters, Emmeline Wells and Eliza R. Snow. Elizabeth Ann Whitney had a natural musical talent and a very religious inclination. And so she was very excited to hear about the restoration of the church. And she and her husband joined in Kirtland, Ohio. She attended a patriarchal blessing meeting. So this happened when Joseph Smith Sr. was the presiding patriarch of the church. And these meetings were often huge manifestations of the Spirit, and spiritual gifts abounded. And she exemplifies, in my mind, this idea of women receiving spiritual gifts. So she was blessed with the gift of singing in tongues. And she was told that if she maintained that gift, that she would have it throughout her life. Joseph Smith wrote about how she often was able to comfort it. And so on September 14th, 1835, when she received her patriarchal blessing, she immediately stood up and sang a song in tongues. And Parley P. Pratt interpreted it and wrote down the words of that. And that's our second talk in our book, At the Pulpit. It was a charismatic discourse, if you will. And it's called Adam on Diamond. It's a beautiful example of a gift that we don't see often in these days, or a gift that we maybe see in different ways than we did at the beginning of the church. So these ideas of spiritual gifts are also inherent in the Nauvoo Relief Society, where these women were taught by Joseph Smith to seek holiness. One of my very favorite meetings, again, if you have to have a favorite, this definitely is my favorite, April 19th, 1842. And we have excerpts of that meeting, again, in At the Pulpit, but also it's in First 50 Years of Relief Society and on the Joseph Smith Papers website. This was a meeting to welcome Prescindia Buell, who was the sister of Zina Young, who lived outside of Nauvoo, who wanted to become a member of the Nauvoo Relief Society. And so these women gathered and bore testimony and literally blessed each other, providing relief through the Spirit. Sarah Cleveland spoke of the happiness that she felt in the present association of females and made very appropriate remarks respecting the duties and prospects of the society, that it was organized after the order of heaven. Prescindia Buell rejoiced in the opportunity that she considered it a great privilege. She felt the Spirit of the Lord with the society and rejoiced to become a member. And then we have Eliza R. Snow, who promised Prescindia that inasmuch as she had become a member of the society, as the spirit of a person pervades every member of the body, so shall the Spirit of the Lord, which pervades this society, be with her. She should fill it and rejoice. She shall be blessed wherever she is, and the Lord shall open the way, and she shall be instrumental in doing much good. Through her own exertions and to the fund of the society, she shall warm up the hearts of those who are cold and dormant, and shall be instrumental in doing much good. Wow, if we had Relief Society meetings like that today, if we could recognize our inherent value to do so much good, what a power we could be. Do you see how we need these words to help us create embody the success of women in the church? Eliza R. Snow was the secretary of that meeting, and at the end she sort of summarized it and said that the meeting was very interesting. Nearly all present spoke, and the Spirit of the Lord, like a purifying stream, refreshed every heart. I love that. So Joseph Smith intended for the Relief Society to be a holy place, a place where the women's hearts could be enlarged and that expanded, that the women would have the desire to repent, and their kindness and charity and love would increase others' desires to repent. Another story that I love is of Jane Nyman.
I love that picture. Look at her. I don't think she has teeth, but I don't know. She actually was a very poor woman in Nauvoo, and she applied for membership. That was a thing back in the day, and she was not given membership to the Nauvoo Relief Society. Her daughters had gotten caught up in a scandal with John Bennett and his cronies, and they believed that she had a house of ill repute. And so she had a reputation, and there was a lot of gossip about her. But she didn't become bitter. She stayed with the church. She followed her daughter, with her daughter, came across the plains, and she even helped a cholera epidemic, and believing that if she gave her soul, that she would be saved. She became the first Relief Society president in Beaver, Utah, and I love that. She goes from being cast out in Nauvoo to serving a really important position in Beaver, Utah. And she taught her Relief Society about the importance of forbearing and forgiving, of refraining from scrutinizing the conduct of our neighbors, remembering always that we are human and therefore must err. Charity covers a multitude of sins, puts to death or covers tattle and slander. Bury all malice and envy which at any time is intruded upon our peace and harmony, and in their stead establish truth and integrity, twin sisters of charity. I love that her lived experience, her lived religion comes out in this very short talk, and yet we see this power of seeking holiness. Next, I want to talk about ministering with authority. This is part of this institutional and lived religion. Emma Smith's authority came from Section 25 when the Lord called her an elect lady. And Joseph Smith said to that first Relief Society, "I now turn the key to you." Brigham Young and Eliza R. Snow recorded all of those words, carried the minute book with her to Utah, and that minute book gave her authority to minister. Brigham Young commissioned Eliza to assist the bishops in organizing branches of the Relief Society throughout Utah. And then he gave her another mission. He said, "I want you to instruct the sisters." And she said, "Although my heart went pit-a-pat at the time being, I did not and could not then form an adequate estimate of the magnitude of the work before me. To carry into effect the president's requisition, I saw at once, involved public meetings and public speaking." And that scared her to death, which we don't often think about her. But she was a real person. Also travel abroad, as the branches of the Society of the Sisterhood extended at the time through several counties in Utah, and ultimately all the valleys of the mountains. And so she taught with that authority. She was given that commission, first of all from Joseph Smith, but then from Brigham Young. Next we have Sarah Kimball, and she was involved with the Nauvoo Relief Society from the very beginning. It was her idea with her seamstress, Margaret Cook, to create this organization. And she creates this institutional memory of Joseph Smith. Years later, she talks about how Joseph said that he had something better for the Relief Society, and also that the church was never fully organized until after the Relief Society was organized. And so she saw that institutional part of it. Joseph Smith told the Relief Society that they were organized after the pattern of the priesthood. So years later in Salt Lake City, when Sarah was the president of the 15th Ward Relief Society, she and Eliza in 1868 came up with this list of duties of the Relief Society, including deaconesses and teachers and presidentesses. She was using that pattern that Joseph had taught them, and I love that she did that. She later she prepared a speech for the National Council of Women in 1895 in Washington, D.C. Unfortunately, her age prevented her from going, but her speech expressed the importance of what she called the sixth sense, or the spirit. And so she talked about the importance of listening to the whisperings of the spirit, that the spirit educates and exalts and enlightens and is a legitimate exercise of the spiritual power. And that talk is also found in At the Pulpit. Okay. Also, we have in Ministering with Authority the example of Phoebe Angel.
Phoebe Angel was the mother of Truman Angel. She was also a midwife and came from a broken home and an abusive husband. But when they arrived in Salt Lake City, she employed her skills as a midwife to become the first president of the Female Council of Health. And this is the only extant minutes of that meeting on August 14, 1852, where she encourages these women to rely not only on their faith, but also on their study or their book learning. Next, I want to talk about this unity and diversity. So one of my favorite examples is Jane Wilkie Hooper Blood, or if you're from Utah, it might be Hooper, I don't know. She was just one of these unknown women. She, along with Phoebe Angel and some of these other women, but she was in she lived in Caseville. She was the Relief Society secretary and counselor and treasurer and the primary president. I don't think all at once, but you know how these women did those things. And so she writes in her diary very valuable information about the function of the church. She's also very involved in silk production. She writes in her journal, and I think this is indicative of all of us, in May of 1883, "I wish I could remember all they said, for it was good," after a meeting. But then I want to highlight this line that she gives in June of 1883, "I wish my council," her primary council, "would attend more regular, for it is quite a task to attend alone. But I feel to try and do the best I can." I read these women's stories to know that I am not alone. Next, we have Zina Young and Rebecca Standring. Zina was known for having a mother heart. She had two sons with her first husband, a daughter with Brigham Young, and then she was asked to raise four children of a sister wife who passed away. And she attended the Lehigh Relief Society annual conference in October of 1869, and it seemed like it was all on motherhood. So there was Brigham Young speaking, George A. Smith was speaking, Eliza R. Snow, all about the duties and responsibilities of mothers. And she noticed that the Lehigh Relief Society presidency had a ton of kids. The president had 8, and a counselor had 15, another had 10, another had 8. I mean, they're good Mormon families. But she also noticed the secretary, Rebecca Standring, who was there, who had been unable to have children. And I love that Zina recognized that diversity. And she said this, "I would exhort you to be the faithful in the discharge of every duty. And to mothers, I would say, fulfill your duties to your children, for they are blessings from God entrusted to your care. And to you, my sisters, who may not have children, be comforted. We serve a just God, and if you are faithful to his cause, it will be no loss to you." I read these words to know that I am not alone. We don't have a lot of diversity in at the pulpit. We have people from England and Scotland and Canada, from Hawaii. We have Eleanor Georgina Jones, who passed as white but came from a multiracial family. We have Lucretia de Suarez, who spoke in Mexico. And then I want to talk briefly about one woman standing here next to Kate Holbrook on the left, Huda Busche from Germany. She moved from Germany to Utah. She was called as a Relief Society teacher, and she was really overwhelmed with the perfection of the women in her Utah Relief Society, with their perfect hairdos and their immaculate clothing, and they would get up early and study, and they would serve in the PTA, and they would grow gardens and can and be in the PTA and everything else. And she said she just could, and they bargain shopped, you know, the Utah Mormon woman myth. But she really struggled fitting into that. Her diversity stuck out. She said, "I finally learned that I should be myself. That is often not easy, however, because our desires to fit in, to compete and impress, or even simply be approved of, lead us to imitate others and devalue our own backgrounds, our own talents, and our own burdens and challenges. I had to learn not to worry about the behavior of others and their code of rules. I had to learn to overcome my anxious feelings that if I didn't conform, I simply did not measure up." I read to know that I am not alone, that my diversity is important in the unity of this Relief Society. We also have the stories of Gladys Sitati from Kenya and of
of Judy Brummer. So next and quickly, I want to talk about building the kingdom. Here we have Mary Isabella Horn. Joseph Smith taught the Relief Society the importance of relieving the poor and saving souls, both the spiritual and temporal. And Brigham Young really expanded on this view. But really, it was the women who led the way in this. So he had women organize Relief Society, young women in primary organizations. The retrenchment is what Brigham Young asked Mary Isabella Horn to lead. She was a member of the Nauvoo Relief Society. She was the president of the 14th Ward Relief Society. And in 1869, he gave her this mission. And I love the idea of this mission, to cooperate across ward boundaries, but also to teach women not to worry so much about setting a nice table, about cooking food, about dressing appropriately, but really to focus on the spiritual and intellectual advancement of women. And so she talked about this, about carrying the principles of retrenchment or pulling back the time and the strength and the means regained from useless labor to be put to work gaining intelligence and spirituality. My last example of building the kingdom is Judy Brummer. She grew up in South Africa on a farm where she played with the children of the servants of her family, and it was there she learned the, I can't ever say it right, the Xhosa language, the clicky language, right? She and her mother taught her and homeschooled her until she went off to boarding school. And in university, she studied the Xhosa language again. And after she became a member of the church and went on a mission, they realized she was the only missionary who could actually interpret and speak to these people. And as a result, she spent all of her time in this one area where they were. She also was able to translate selections from the Book of Mormon. So she used her background and her skills, her diversity, to bless the church and to build the kingdom. So let me reiterate my key guiding points in doing Mormon women's history, that women have been and continue to be a key part of the restoration, that women's stories and experiences provide both scholarly information and devotional inspiration through institutional history and through lived religion. But most importantly, that the well-being of women is crucial to the success of the LDS Church. And these women's stories of ministering with authority, of seeking holiness, of building the kingdom, and of the unity in their diversity encourage us and help us to remember that we are not alone. My invitation for you is this. Will you include women in your work, in your scholarly work, in your talks, and in your lessons? Will you record women's voices, both your own and other women? And will you encourage other women to do the same? We do have fire in our bones, and we need to record that and remember that and teach that. Thank you.

0: Okay, so this is a good question. For a cash-strapped audience member, which book to buy, 50 Years or At the Pulpit, and why? I don't get any royalties from this because I'm a staff member of the church, but I would say that they're great books, that I refer to my hard copies all the time. I've even labeled my first 50 years each day of the Nauvoo Relief Society with little tabs, and I use them all the time. But the good news is, like Matt explained at the beginning, that At the Pulpit is on your Gospel Library app. It's under church history. It's all there, which I think makes it an institutionally appropriate source for us to use in lessons and such. Also, both of these books are online, the full edition. There's some bonus discourses in At the Pulpit on the churchhistorianspress.org. I think the first 50 years is a great scholarly foundational piece. I think that At the Pulpit is a little more approachable, but both of these books are books that you don't necessarily have to read from cover to cover, but you can pick up or read through the index or whatever. So that's a good question. Oh, this is an interesting one. Have you or anyone from the Church History Department been able to find more information to corroborate Andrea Radke Moss's claim that Eliza Arsenault was gang raped and could not have children as a result? No. But she's done some interesting work, and I think that is another important aspect to realize that these women are real women and that they suffer from real problems. Say more about what you mean by women's sources being hidden or buried. Where are they? That's a good question. My colleague, Janice Johnson, and I put together a book called Witness of Women, and we did that because we felt like it's so hard sometimes. These women's stories are not often found in our curriculum or other materials, and so what we did is we culled archives and found these women's experiences in letters and correspondence, in journals and reminiscences, in newspapers, and we just took snippets of them and made them topically so that they were much easier to use. So they are in minute books, and those minute books, we also had to cull through those minute books and the Women's Exponent and other talks, other places for At the Pulpit. But it takes a lot of digging. They're not just, you can find a lot of them online for the 20th century and 21st century, but it takes a lot of work to really uncover them. They're in so many different places, and I feel like with Sarah Studevant-Levitt, we know that she spoke, but we don't know the words that she said. Unfortunately, the technology has changed so much over time that causes difficulty in finding those words. What advice or counsel would you give for writing our own histories to influence future generations? Claudia Bushwin is the one that, if you ever talk to her, she's going to make you walk away promising that you're going to record your history. I think there's a lot of different ways we can do that, and I think it all depends on your time and your energy and your ability. I'm an avid journal keeper. I know a lot of historians don't like to keep journals because they don't want them to record all. But I want my life to be the record of my life to be straight and accurate for me. So in that way, I'm controlling my history. There's other ways that you can do it. I've also found that I like to write personal essays about a topic that sort of happens over time. I love to talk to my grandmother and get little pieces of her life. You mentioned that Emma Smith held only a limited number of Relief Society meetings. So what happened is Emma was a busy mother, and she had a lot of health problems, and her children had a lot of health problems. And so that was her first priority, as it should be always. Also, we know that she had some struggles with plural marriage and with polygamy, and that was the last four meetings of the Nauvoo Relief Society. She sort of used that to speak against plural marriage, and that eventually brought the downfall of the Nauvoo Relief Society. So when she wasn't at Relief Society, either her counselors sort of stood in that chain of authority as they'd been taught by the institutional church. I think there's just one meeting where there wasn't any presidency member there, but the assistant secretary was in charge. what happened to the April 1842 blessings? That's a very good question. The great thing about first 50 years of Relief Society is that they provide these amazing introductory essays that talk about sort of this change over time. And the documents themselves talk about how these charismatic spiritual gifts were sort of over time, how they ended. So that's a study for that whole first 50 years book. It's a really interesting study. There's also some great scholars that have done good work on that, Jonathan Stapley and Christine Wright. To what extent was the publication of At the Pulpit a reaction to the women who were protesting to have the priesthood? It actually was of no extent, and there was no influence of that. We decided before that we really wanted to create, like I said, this female journal of discourses. And it's so interesting, when you just look at history, you see these different women and how they interpret the priesthood and how they recognize and understand the priesthood. And that's just a part of recognizing who we are and what our authority is. Where can we learn more about deaconesses, teachers, and presidentesses? That document is in First 50 Years. And it never really... it never really like went into effect, but it was such a cool idea, and this idea came from Joseph Smith in establishing the Relief Society as an order of the priesthood. And lastly, you mentioned Paul's admonition for women to keep silent. How do you interpret that scripture? Have you heard somebody's take on it?
1: Keeping silent in church. I think our last speaker is going to speak.
2: I'm speaking on that at 4:00.
0: So you can hear all about it at 4:00. Thank you.
1: Thank you much. Here's your brownie and your gift certificate for the...
3: This is Fair Examination on the Mormon Faircast. Fair Examination takes a close look at interesting and sometimes difficult issues facing the Church of Jesus Christ of Latter-day Saints and its members. This is the second half of my two-part interview with Stephen Wilson.
4: So you talked about how it was a struggle for you and Kenneth to... abide by the law of chastity. How have you learned to manage that up to this point? Do you still struggle with that?
5: Recently there's been some times because I was on medication that spiked my testosterone, so that kind of got those urges going, but not towards him per se. Just my sexuality got awakened, you could say. Switched my medications around and I'm fine. But basically, we're fine. But like I said, it's kind of been shut off, and we've been very blessed in that aspect.
4: And so, as we're speaking today, would you say that you still experience same-sex attraction?
5: I would say no.
4: Okay.
5: And if so, maybe 0.5%. I mean, I don't know if I can gauge it. No. I don't lust after men like I used to. I don't see them in a sexual way whatsoever. I just see them as sons or daughters of God. No labels whatsoever.
4: Do you experience attraction toward members of the opposite sex?
5: Yes. Not sexually, I just recognize their beauty.
4: Okay. Is that different than the way in which you recognize beauty in men?
5: Well, before, most definitely, before I just recognized more of the more lustful sexual with men, but now it's the same with men and women. I recognize the true potential as children of God, and I don't want to devalue or demoralize any of that. To me, they're beautiful people, beautiful children of God.
4: I've heard some homosexual men express themselves to the extent of that it would be revolting to them, you know, the idea of marrying a woman. It's not something that they could imagine.
5: Mm-hmm.
4: At this point, is that something you could imagine for yourself?
5: Almost definitely, and I hope so. I mean, like, I don't say this. I mean, yeah, I've had sexual relations with women. I have no problem.
4: I guess, some of our listeners may be asking themselves whether you would have considered yourself bisexual, or did you consider yourself homosexual?
5: Before I really experimented in my homosexual lifestyle, I only had sex with women twice. So call that what you will. I don't know how many episodes of an activity you need to be labeled. I mean, I don't believe in labels anyway. I think due to this is my own personal opinion, due to my molestation earlier in life and just the abundance of attention from men, it was easy for me to get what I wanted that way.
4: Okay. Now, you mentioned to me before we began recording this episode that you had experienced episode of molestation.
5: Mm-hmm.
4: So our listeners wouldn't be familiar with what you're referring to there. Are you comfortable explaining what happened there and how that affected your sexuality?
5: I'm not going into great detail, but I was sexually molested by various men through, I'd say, roughly around 7 or 8 until I was probably 12 or 13. And it definitely skewed my outlook on life, sexually, that is.
4: In what way?
5: Just to receive pleasure. I thought it was more only gain toward men. It really messes with a young person's psyche and mind, especially at my early age. And you always think, well, I'm not going to say you always, but at least I'm speaking from my perspective, that I was the victim, that I caused all this. And the people that molested me are sneaky, you know, whats, and they use any and all to play upon your weaknesses. So obviously they wouldn't come upon you because they know, I mean, it's very predatory. And I was very sensitive, very emotional in nature, kind of shy. And I came from a home that didn't have very much communication there's a lot of love, like behind the scenes. I had no doubt my family and my brothers and I never doubted the love we had for each other, but it was really never really shown or given that much. So when I received any type of an affection, whether that be sexual or just praise, I absorbed it and went after it. I knew nothing. I mean, it felt so good to me.
4: If you were to describe your theory as to how it is you became identified as same sexually attracted, what factors would you point to?
5: My personal belief, it's a fine line. I said I've been myself, I feel I'm emotional and more in tune spiritually or just more sensitive in nature. But also, I didn't have a father figure for the first couple of years of my life because my father was in the Navy. And my mom is kind of a dominant at times, or she can be. And she basically had the household going, taking care of three kids, and my father's in the Navy. So that's what she had to do. Otherwise, our family couldn't survive. I appreciate my parents' toughness and resilience and fortitude and sacrifices they put forth so our family could stay together. I remember my father saying at one point, he goes, you know, coming back from the Navy, is like, your mom really didn't need me. I mean, you know, to bring home the bacon, yes, but she had the household, you know, underneath her thumb. She had everything running. It's hard for him to find his place. And I had a hard time finding a place for him in my life because I didn't know who the heck he was. He had a hard time with me being, quote unquote, being so sensitive and being a mama's boy. And another reason why my father and I really never hit it off, he teased me quite a bit throughout my adolescence. And when I was going through puberty, I had acne really bad. He called me names. But I knew that wasn't really my father. That was just the alcohol and some evil thing that was representing my father. And then underneath there was a father that I remember sitting on his lap as a young boy, cuddling up next to him and just snuggling in his neck. I'll never forget those times. That's my father. And the father I have now is back. Obviously, I'm much bigger. I can't sit in his lap, but I love his hugs and his affection. He was just very lost in addiction like I was for some time.
4: So you had some elements in your past of molestation by males. You had, I guess, what you know some people would identify as an effeminate nature. There was a little bit more emotionally oriented, shy. You also had the dominating mother and kind of emotionally distant father. So some of those things that people traditionally identify as leading to same-sex attraction. Do you think that there's also a choice component that comes into play when you look back on what led to your engaging in homosexual activity?
5: Oh, most definitely. It's definitely a choice. Just like you have many choices throughout the day to decide what shoes you're going to wear, shirt, tie, whatever, which way you might go to work, or it's definitely a choice of who you're going to go to bed with. You might have, or emotionally predisposed or certain reasons why you might be more comfortable with someone of the same sex or you might relate with them better, but you automatically choose with who you're going to give your body to or do whatever you're going to do with sexually.
4: Right. So, you know, obviously anyone can decide that they're, you know, going to have sex or not going to have sex. I guess the question is do you think that those decisions that you made influenced the extent to which you felt an inclination toward having sex with men? In other words, if we distinguish between behavior and, you know, tendencies or inclinations or temptations, did your pursuing sexual activity with men heighten your attractiveness toward men?
5: Most definitely. It was feeding upon itself.
4: Okay.
5: Like a snowball going downhill.
4: I think most people would find it unbelievable that at this point that you're saying you don't really experience that anymore. To what do you attribute that loss of same-sex attraction?
5: People might laugh, but to one extent, I don't know what percentage, but Kenneth and I haven't had TV in our home for, well, this January big going on 8 years. So we're not inundated with all the sexual innuendos through anything from commercials to TV programs. I mean, there's enough of that when you just go out to grocery shop, just everything's on the cover. I mean, sex sells anything and everything. I had a lot of triggers to get over, sexual triggers, when I'd see a man or

0: wouldn't be sober. It's just a great program. And the missionary couples that are being called to that, many I still call my friends, great friends, and I appreciate the sacrifices they put forth. But the atonement changes people. The gospel of Jesus Christ changes people. But without any desire to have that willingness to change, or as we've been using the word, to choose to change, you're not going to. You're going to be hitting yourself in the head with a brick wall.
1: How do people outside the church react when they hear your story?
0: Not much. They don't seem that impressed. And I mean, in one aspect, I'm not that impressed by us, but when we hear from Kenneth's mom, she gives us praise up and down for what we have accomplished. And the secular world doesn't look at us, either look at us a couple different ways. One, they don't believe us. One, we're never gay in the first place. Two, you can't change. Or three, the famous line, God doesn't exist and you're faking it. Basically, those are one of those three things in the secular world. And in the church family or the spiritual side of things, they're like Kenneth's mom. They're kind of blown away. We shared some of our story with our ward members, and I'm just pleasantly surprised by how much they admire us for what we've done. But I just feel we're just living our lives trying to become more like Jesus Christ.
1: So how are things different now in comparison to the time when you first realized that you're experiencing same-sex attraction?
0: Well, that's a broad question. You're talking about before I joined the church? I mean...
1: Yeah. I mean, how is your life different?
0: Oh, 180 completely different. I'm not in various stages of addiction trying to kill myself. I'm actually happy. I'm not spiritually dead. Like I said, I had no spiritual upbringing in my life. I didn't even know how to pray when I joined the church. Didn't know how to address Heavenly Father. Didn't even know Jesus Christ was a mediator between us. I was very spiritually naive. So my life has greatly improved. I mean, without the gospel and without priesthood blessings and without the priesthood in my life, period, I know I would not be here. I'd be dead.
1: Well, you know, it's interesting that you bring up, you know, trying to kill yourself. There's been so much talk in the media lately about how the LDS church drives homosexual males to kill themselves. Mm-hmm. What's your take on that? Do you think that the teachings of the church and the pressures that are exerted on us to live the laws of the gospel are driving homosexual males to kill themselves?
0: I can't speak on their behalf, nor would I want to say what's in their hearts and minds. But from what I've sensed and read and talked to other people and what I read on North Star, yeah, there is a whole heck of a lot of pressure within the church body to live this perfect life. And I guess there's extra pressures since you're carrying around this same-sex attraction with you. I joined the church when I was 31. That's 13 years ago. So I'm 44. And so I didn't have these pressures of, I don't know if I could get this under wraps before I go on a mission, or I hope I don't act out, or a lot of pressures. And also, well, 30 years ago, or if I was born in the church, the thought processes about homosexuality and all that other stuff is different, and how they treated it. The church is a lot more open than what they were even 13 years ago when I joined the church. I can't say what caused men or women to kill themselves. I was bringing up, I was trying to kill myself with drugs due to my addictions because I had no self-love. But, yeah, there seems to be a lot more suicide rates with homosexual men and women in general, not just within the church, just worldwide. It needs to be addressed, but I think just with the church's history and when quote-unquote Christianity's history, that homosexuality is wrong, which if you understand the true doctrine never changes. The morals and norms of society does. You're either going to agree with it or you don't. There's no gray area. And I realize that it's wrong. My heart tells me it's wrong. When I pray about it, I know when I was living the homosexual lifestyle, it's wrong. But each individual person has to find that for him or herself. And I know the 15 brethren that hold the apostolic keys need to preach repentance. But sometimes it has to be done with a stern hand like President Packer did. But also sometimes I think it has to come across with a lot more compassion and love. I think Jesus Christ would be a lot more compassionate and loving towards

0: homosexuals than they have been in the past, and I think we're slowly getting there.
1: Someone you talked before about thoughts of killing yourself, are you attributing that to having been addicted to drugs, or did some aspect of your homosexual activity come into play as well?
0: No, never my sexuality had to do anything with killing myself. That's when I was just at a very low point in my life, and I had HIV, and basically I gave up on life. I saw all my friends dying off from the virus. We really had no medications out there. The toxicity of the drugs themselves were just killing many of my friends that if they didn't take the meds. And I was very unhappy. I had no self-love. Anything I could get my hands upon. The only thing I didn't do was shoot up, thank goodness. It was ridiculous. It was a very sad place to be. It would be a very dark place. But I realized on the flip side, like I said, with trials and tribulations comes great blessings. It took me 13 years to get to this point. Looking back, I wouldn't change any of it. Even getting the AIDS virus, HIV, I wouldn't be the man that I am today.
1: Why is that? You say that you don't, I guess, begrudge your station in life and that you have HIV. And what is it about your experience that you're grateful for?
0: I could testify to you that Heavenly Father and Jesus Christ live. Before coming down with this illness, I didn't know who they were. They even existed, that there are three separate people, Heavenly Father, Jesus Christ, and the Holy Ghost. I didn't know the power of the priesthood, the power of the heavens, the power of prayer, the power of love. All these things were foreign to me. And if I didn't have this disease that wouldn't open my eyes, I was part of bringing Proposition 215 to light in California, which is for medical marijuana. I've met some people that most societies wouldn't even give the time of day, talking about homeless people, people that drug addicts, people you look down the street, you'd walk on the other side or go the opposite way. But these are also children of our Heavenly Father. And some of them are so beautiful. Maybe the outside shells were dented, scratched, look like hell. But they're inside, they still have the light of Christ, and it's beautiful. It's beautiful to witness the love that they had, even though it might be small. They might have had a lot of darkness within themselves. But just to walk amongst those people, I've walked along amongst a wide variety of people on this earth. And without that ability of me contracting this virus, I wouldn't realize these beautiful children would be there. You just walk by them on the street, not even acknowledge them. Pieces of dirt, trash. That's how I used to think. And I'm not the only person out there thinking like that. But when you realize that everyone's a brother, or basically, bottom line, son and daughter of our Heavenly Father, your whole outlook changes. How can it not? And you want to share this wonderful gift of the gospel of Jesus Christ with all those who don't have it. Because when you cross over, it's going to be so much harder to lose those addictions. So much harder.
1: You know, I really appreciate you saying that. It's an amazing perspective that you have. You know, all of us experience trials in our lives. And, you know, I think if we're honest, we can look back and see how our trials give us experience. They help us to grow. You know, we can learn from them. You know, there are few people, I think, that can say that they've experienced the kinds of trials that you have, and it's encouraging to hear how even when you experience trials to the extent that you have, that you can find growth and strength that comes from that, and an increase in compassion for people. So I appreciate you sharing that.
0: Well, you're welcome. But I must tell you, I didn't have this before I joined the church. Like I said, I was cocky. I was arrogant. Before I joined the church, I felt like I was climbing the ladder, but finding that I was leaning on the wrong side of the wall to get to my goals or purpose in life. I never had the focus that I do now.
1: So do you feel like the church helped you to understand the purpose of your trials and to grow from them?
0: Most definitely. Most definitely. If it was not, I'd probably be a bitter man, probably be dead, just out of anger eating me up. Why me? Poor me? Pity party me? But I'm the one that brought this upon myself. That's what a lot of people have to realize. You're responsible for your choices, and you're responsible for the actions of those choices. If you go around blaming and pointing fingers at everybody else except for looking at the person in the mirror, you're going to be lost a very long time. And that's where I was. Trust me, the gospel has stretched my soul in ways I didn't want it to at the time, but I appreciate it looking back. Hindsight is wonderful. The gospel for me personally has made me spiritually grow in ways that I thought I never could or want to. I'm very grateful for how the heavens mold you to be the man or woman you need to be to help further along this gospel of Jesus Christ and help build up the kingdom of our Heavenly Father.
1: Now, you mentioned your involvement with the proposition in California on medical marijuana. I can imagine our listeners are going to be wondering what that's all about.
0: Proposition 215.
1: 215.
0: It was on the ballot a couple times, and back in 1996, got enough votes, and it was passed, I think, a little over 54% or 52% by the people here in California. And that was strictly to provide medical cannabis for people that needed the medical need for it, for cancer patients, AIDS patients, any type of disorder or medical condition that you had a note from a licensed doctor that he or she deemed necessary, felt that cannabis would bring positive results for your condition. I use it for my AIDS condition, for my peripheral neuropathy pain, also for weight gain. But now it's not what it used to be so many years ago. It's being abused. People are just abusing it in ways that are unbelievable.
1: And so you have been using medical marijuana in order to treat some of the symptoms of the diseases you've had. Is that right?
0: I have been. I'm tapering off. I will probably quit very, very soon in the future.
1: Why is it you're tapering off?
0: Number one, it's too darn expensive. I should say, number one, I was prompted by the heavens to be clean as possible, to have a clear mind, clear spirit, clear body. I mean, our body is a temple, so I need to not take as many drugs prescribed or whatever to have a clear mind and heart and soul so I could do what I need to help move the gospel forward. And I really don't need it anymore. Medication's out now for my nerve pain in my legs is the best it's been in 16 years. It's fantastic.
1: And so there are other medications that are helping fill that gap.
0: Most definitely.
1: Have your church leaders been aware that you've been taking medical marijuana?
0: Yes, when we first joined the church, both Kenneth and I were very honest up front. Oh, they asked us questions. But, yeah, we've always told them that was part of our medical regime. And since the church upholds the laws of the lands or the state or whatever, they had to abide by it. But we also don't abuse it, and we only use it for the purpose that it's intended, just to help our ailments, whatever they may be.
1: That's never been an issue with respect to your temple worthiness?
0: No. When I first joined the church, the stake president, we spoke with him separately, of course, but we talked about him. He wanted to know about our use, how often, what we did, the purpose. I think even about that time, we even shared some literature. They had no problem with it,
1: okay,
0: along with my bishop. And since that point, we never had to bring it up, since what's the point? It's already been approved, and there's no reason to bring it up every temple recommend.
1: Well, you know, I think that it's interesting that you know, you mentioned how your stake president approached that, and you know, church leaders have worked with you on that. Not only have you held a temple recommend, you have also been an ordinance worker in the temple. Is that right?
0: Yes, I've worked the veil numerous times.
1: So in many respects, it'd be safe to say that you have been as active as anyone in the church. How have members of the church reacted when they hear your story?
0: I could tell you two different versions. When I first joined the church, there's still, I wouldn't use the word bigotry, but I guess you could say cautiousness. But some people, there was bigotry. These people are no longer in our ward. There's different various families I'm speaking of. But I remember a young mother would never let her children come around me because she heard quote-unquote rumors about my AIDS. Someone who was in the Elders Quorum presidency at the time found out that I consumed cannabis, or, you know, vaporized cannabis, and he was not happy, didn't understand how come I could have a temple recommend and still go to church, take the sacrament, yada, yada, yada. He wasn't from California. I mean, I don't know if it has anything to do with it, but I've had some some brick wall shoved in front of my face and very standoffish attitudes and some negative behavior when I first joined the church 13 years ago. But those people are no longer there. Now, fast forward to 2011, it's much better. People totally understand how the virus is contracted and all that. My bishop is keen. He knows not to put us around young children just because of the fact of they're more likely to carry germs and catch colds and all that. Even though our viruses are in check, we're still susceptible to getting sicker faster than other people since our immune systems are weak. We really have no problems. I mean, I remember before people were a little leery holding us, giving their babies to hold, or that's nothing like it used to be. I think it's pretty much normal, unless a new couple or a new family comes in the ward and they hear rumors or don't take the time out to ask us directly. I mean, since I joined the church, I know the Mormons are known for gossip, and it's just one of those things, positive or negative, happens in our ward, our stake. It is what it is, but they shouldn't just blindly rely on gossip. I mean, if they want to know something about me, I feel my life is an open book. Ask me. There's a time and place to ask any and everything if you're adults.
1: Do you think people in your ward, members of the church who are acquainted with you, do they see you as someone who's experiencing same-sex attraction, or do they see you as, you know, a single male member of their ward?
0: I think the latter. Most people think of us, Kenneth and I, roommates, call us as roommates. We have home teaching families with lots of children. They have no problems with them coming over to us, give us hugs at church, at their homes. I mean, we feel very blessed. Our ward is awesome. I'm sure most people say that, but it's the only ward I've known, but feel truly blessed to have such a great ward. Awesome bishopric, great stake presidency now. It's just truly blessed to be part of the gospel. And the people in our ward truly treat us like family. I mean, for ward dinners and stuff, Kenneth and I, we love to cook, so we're asked to cook the Thanksgiving turkey or ham or Christmas. We'd love to do stuff like that. It's a lot of fun.
1: You know, LDS Family Services estimates that there are 3 or 4 or 5 members in every, you know, ward, I guess, of an average size, mm-hmm. that experience same-sex attraction.
0: Wow.
1: Maybe about half of those are married. Most of those are temple marriages, and most have children. So
0: wow.
1: We're probably all associating with active members of the church that experience same-sex attraction, and we may not even know it.
0: I had no idea those figures were that high. That blows me away.
1: Do you think members of the church who experience same-sex attraction are encouraged by the church to remain closeted or lie about their attractions?
0: It's two different things. I'm finding out if you're seeing your same-sex attracted, you usually have a positive aspect about that, because that kind of connotates, okay, you're male or female, you have feelings of the same sex, but you're actually trying to live the gospels and precepts of the gospel of Jesus Christ. But if you're saying, coming out, I'm gay, I'm homosexual, I'm a lesbian, that to me connotates I'm living a lifestyle or I'm sexually active. So I think the fine line on how you come out. Some people are fine saying I'm gay. At first when I joined the church, I thought that was okay, but it's not. That more to me connotates I'm sexually active, and I'm not. I have same-sex attraction back then. I haven't been sexually active for 13 years now. That does not define me. I'm a son of God, period.
1: So your orientation or your identification is not so much I'm homosexual or, you know, asexual, but your identity is as a son of God.
0: Yes, as basis in scriptural fact. Every other label that anyone else chooses, I'm gay, I have SSA, SGA, I'm a lesbian, I'm straight, it's all earth labels. I don't believe in them. I mean, you don't find any of those in the Bible or scripture.
1: Many critics of the church say that it's unfair for the church to ask people with, you know, same-sex attraction or anybody, to remain celibate, and that doing so leads to misery and you know, isolation. How would you respond to that?
0: Bluntly, I think it's ridiculous. Maybe they don't have the full understanding of the blessings of being celibate. Listen to who you're listening to. I'm a person who didn't have any spiritual background, and now I have AIDS. And if I was celibate, I wouldn't have AIDS. Hello, there's one big blessing right there. To me, it's a no-brainer. Maybe because I have this disease, I don't know. But also, when I came under Christ, I realized when a prophet says something past or present, you obey it. To me, it's pretty simple. Being celibate is just another commandment that we have to follow upon. I actually had more problems with paying tithing than coming under celibacy once I had firm grasp upon it. When people fully understand the blessings, I mean, there's so many sexual diseases, but just besides that, I mean, in high school, I had a pregnancy scare, even though my girlfriend was on the pill. That freaked the heck out of me. It's like, okay, I'm not even 18, and I'm going to have a child. What the heck have I done? What have I done to this young lady? I mean, I thought our lives were ruined. You don't play with stuff. We don't play with procreation. There's a reason why this act of making love with your wife or when you're married is so sacred. I mean, pornography and everything else has skewed this, and Satan has threw everything into a big mess. They think if you don't have sex on the first date or have sexual relations with somebody, something's wrong. It's ridiculous. I love how the church is based. Get to know the person before you get to know anything that intimate about them. I think chastity is needed more in this world. Yeah, I don't think it's an outdated principle at all. Actually, our society is outdated with the values and norms. Like I said, everything that's in the scripture is eternal. That's never going to change. Society's norms and values, of, unfortunately, they are skewed by Satan's outlooks on life. I fully hardly support chastity and the church's position. I think people that do not understand it need to prayerfully understand the consequences. Like I said, I have AIDS. Don't go that far. Or even go that route. It's not needed.
1: Are there particular challenges that you face as a member of the church in light of the fact that you have AIDS?
0: The only thing I would say is just my health at times. But per se in the church, no. Just sometimes I get tired or run down. But overall, at this stage in the church, no.
1: Are there any kind of stereotypes that you've had to confront or overcome, either by virtue of your past with same-sex attraction or as an AIDS patient?
0: I think when I first joined the church with same-sex attraction, you know, I was talking about those couples that had problems with me being gay in the church, kids, around their kids, etc. Not so anymore, not so much stereotyping.
1: There are probably a number of people that would say that someone with same-sex attraction, I guess the same-sex attraction issues would prevent them from being a good Mormon. How would you respond to that?
0: If they choose to say that, then they don't have their life in order. To me, that's what comes to mind. I mean, if you have your life in order, you know what you want in life, and if you're truly being a good Latter-day Saint, I mean, like my bishop has shared with me, The gospel of Jesus Christ is perfect. The people are not. I mean, we're still trying to perfect the saints. I'm far from perfect. The Lord knows that. But each day I try to live my life the best I can. Just saying you have SSA makes it harder to live the gospel, I disagree. You can say that about anything. I'm an addict, so that makes it hard to live the gospel. No. You need the tools. For me, there was a 12 step to get over my addiction, but also the atonement is tied in everywhere you go within the gospel. And if you don't have the atonement in your life applied in somehow, some form, some fashion, in any area of your life, you're not going to move forward in growth, regardless if it's in SSA, your addictions, or just to move your family forward in the gospel, to be an eternal family. You need to have a big, broader scope of the atonement, but also the interpersonal relationship and dimension that you could apply in your life on a daily, minute-by-minute basis if necessary. So nothing should be hard in the gospel. At least from my perspective.
1: You know, I think that there are probably many ways that members of the church have, you know, they're isolated incidences of people being insensitive, maybe even cruel. You know, like you said, that the members of the church aren't perfect. You know, hopefully, you know, we're all learning and growing. I have appreciated some of the statements that have come from the top leadership of the church. You know, and I have to say, I've also been very impressed as I've you know, listen to stories about, you know, maybe members who experience same-sex attraction or all different kinds of struggles at how well they've been treated by their bishops and stake presidents. But, you know, as I've been researching these issues, it's been so interesting to me to see how, you know, there's a public perception that the LDS Church does not treat people well who experience same-sex attraction. And then you compare that with statements from the leaders of the church. Elder Packer in 2000 in General Conference, let me just read you a quote from his talk he gave. It's entitled Ye Are the Temple of God. He said, "We understand why some people feel we reject them. That is not true. We do not reject you, only immoral behavior. We cannot reject you, for you are the sons and daughters of God. We will not reject you because we love you. You may even feel that we do not love you. That is also not true. Parents know, and one day you will know, that there are times when parents and we who lead the church must extend tough love when failing to teach and warn and to discipline is to destroy." Now, in light of that, and there are numerous other comments that President Packer has made to that effect, in October General Conference of last year, in 2010, President Packer gave a talk that caused quite a stir in the media. Let me just read what he said from the pulpit. He said, "Some suppose that they were preset and cannot overcome what they feel are inborn tendencies toward the impure and unnatural. Not so. Why would our Heavenly Father do that to anyone? Remember, He is our Heavenly Father." Now, as sometimes is the case, the printed version was changed a little bit at the request of President Packer. And instead of tendencies, the word was changed to temptations. And he removed the phrase, "Why would Heavenly Father do that to anyone?" But when you heard that, do you remember hearing that when he said that from the pulpit in October conference last year?
0: Oh, yeah. I was watching conference when he said it.
1: And what was your reaction to that statement?
0: He nailed it on the head, hit the nail on the head. He spoke truth and people didn't like it when they're not ready to hear truth. The truth goes through three stages. First, it's usually responded with anger. Second, it's ridiculed. And the third step is finally accepted as fact or pure truth. Maybe 5 years down the line, or maybe not even President Packard's time, but everything they say is scripture. You don't have to say thus saith the Holy Ghost, or this is coming from Heavenly Father. I had no problem with it.
1: Many people claim he was telling people who are homosexual that they can change their attractions. And other people said he's saying that God doesn't make us in a way that it's impossible for us to resist inborn tendencies or temptations. How do you interpret what he was saying?
0: That goes more along, like I've hinted upon, like earth labels. In the grand councils of heaven, we voted upon Jesus Christ to be our Savior. There is no one gay there. There is no one bisexual, no one transgendered, just male and female, intelligences, spirits. We come down to have this mortal tabernacle of flesh that each has its own quote-unquote tendencies or trials and tribulations or whatever you want to call it. None of this is going to carry with us in the next life. I know I didn't have gay tendencies in heaven, and I'm not going to have them when I cross over the veil. Hit the nail on the head. Change is totally possible. But you have to have desire within your heart and mind. Otherwise, you're going to be angry, you're going to be frustrated, you're going to act out, and you're not going to support the church's beliefs and standings because you yourself don't believe in them. Period.
1: So do you think that some people are born with certain, I guess, weaknesses or inclinations or tendencies that may make it more difficult for them to avoid engaging in homosexual behavior?
0: Yeah, I could sign that along with my addictions. I know I have the addictive gene. I got it from my father, and he got it from his parents. So that's something I have to learn to deal with. And it's a choice for me to pick up alcohol when I drank or drugs or whatever I did. Same thing comes along with being homosexual. I don't think it's a gene per se, but certain things has happened in your life. Like I said, I was more emotionally sensitive and had at times sometimes effeminate nature. that's gone, but I'm still very emotionally sensitive. But I think there's certain aspects in life that it's a little bit of both. I don't know what percentage, but I think a lot of it has to do with how you're brought up, your behavioral surroundings.
1: You know, you mentioned how, you know, so much of your identity comes from your understanding that you're a child of God and your understanding of where you're going to be going after we leave this life. And I can't remember if it's during our recording or before we were talking, you mentioned how much it meant to you to read the Proclamation on the Family. Can you comment on that? How has the Proclamation to the World on the Family affected your view of your own identity and your eternal destiny?
0: Well, I wish I had a copy here, but it says in there that we're all born in the image of our heavenly parents. It says parents, not parent. That means we have a heavenly father, heavenly mother, male and female. It doesn't say a transgendered father, a transgendered mother, or a gay mother, gay father. And it also says further down, I think from the first paragraph, that our genders are vitally important, not only to our mortal probation, but also our eternal salvation. And that's coming from the first presidency back then, and all of them are prophets. To me, that was again another no-brainer. I'm sure for some it was a little harsh to hear such truth. This came back years before all the same-sex marriage came out in California and all the other states that have same-sex marriage now. Tell me that wasn't prophetic. I mean, these men are in a position that they are for specific reasons to share the will and the love of our Heavenly Father in Jesus Christ. Back when Jesus Christ was walking the earth, he said some what they perceived harsh things then. But he always spoke truth. He never deviated from it. I see no difference, just 2,000 years plus in the future. We just have prophets now, except for Jesus Christ telling us how to live our life with commandments that fit into this time and era.
1: You were living in California during the Proposition 8 debate.
0: Yes.
1: How did that affect your life to be, living there in the midst of living with another man with whom you had been sexually active in the past? How did that affect your life to be there during that time?
0: Well, we're only about a half hour away from San Francisco. So basically, when Prop 8 came out, that further severed any ties that we had with that so-called friends of our or that lifestyle we had anymore.
1: And, the gay community?
0: Yes. But we had no problem with it because we know the eternal doctrine behind it and the truth behind it. We had a little apprehension. We had more fear of putting signs up on our lawn than being a voice or sharing our words. We blogged like crazy. We had no problem doing that. Well, I guess it's easier to hide behind a screen in some aspect. But when you have something on your lawn, people know where you live. It's strange being called fag haters when supposedly we are fags, you know. I mean, it's just a weird dichotomy to be in. But we just sat back and kind of not laughed at the situation, just laughed at the situation we were in. Not at anyone's plight or emotions they felt. Just where we've been, where we're at, and what we chose to help to defend. We thought it was peculiar in nature, not funny or spiteful like that. I don't know when to get my words wrong. I just think that's how the Lord works. It's like you are on one side of the fence, you're on this side. You see the differences. You see the blessings. You see the eternal aspect of what could be's or the could be's. Like I said, we had very little reservation about supporting Prop 8.
1: So it sounds like you were both pretty active in supporting Proposition 8.
0: Yes, most definitely.
1: Did you take any kind of official role in the campaign?
0: I didn't, but my roommate, Kenneth, did. He was called by the state to be our ward representative for Prop 8.
1: Wow, that took taking a lot of courage from it. Was it the state president that called him to do that?
0: I believe it was a state calling, yes.
1: Wow. And how did Kenneth feel about that?
0: Oh, we just cracked up. We just thought, like, you know, the dichotomy of it was rather humorous, but he really had no problems with it.
1: And so how did you respond to people who were saying, you're trying to take a right away from people who love each other to get married? What was your response to that kind of argument?
0: Number one, it's not a right. It's a privilege. It's hard to have a dis- an honest heart-to-heart discussion with these same-sex people or homosexual people if they don't have any reference biblically or spiritually, because that's what we, at least that's what I base mine upon. I mean, Heavenly Father married Adam and Eve in the Garden of Eden. Families ever since. Heavenly Father and Heavenly Mother married in heaven. I mean, there's a reason for everything, and there's families in heaven. To me, it just makes sense.
1: You know, it's been such a pleasure hearing your story. I've benefited personally from it, and I'm sure our listeners will. It's such an inspirational story, and you've got such a great testimony. Before I let you go, is there anything else that you would like people to know, you know, about your experiences or about the church in general?
0: Well, yes, just number one, the church is true. The atonement of Jesus Christ can and does change people. But like I said, if you don't have the desire, it's not going to work for you or with you or through you. But I like to share one of my favorite scriptures. It's out of Mosiah. That's really helped me with my addictions and to help me to get through my SSA issues and basically anything that I think has a hold on me or an anchor or any type of bondage. And it's found in Mosiah chapter 7, verse 33. And it says, "But if you will turn to the Lord with full purpose of heart and put your trust in him and serve him with all diligence of mind, and if you do this, he will, according to his own will and pleasure, deliver you out of bondage." And I testify that not only Heavenly Father, Jesus Christ, but also the Holy Ghost has testified these truths to me, that the only bondage that I put myself into now is self-imposed. Thank God that to the 12-step program of the church has helped me with my chemical addictions, also some with my SSA, but basically I just, for me, it was a hard step that we discussed, basically turning our sexual lives over to Heavenly Father to have a more spiritual brotherhood type of love that I have for my roommate and brother, Kenneth. I just want to know people out there, it's possible. It's not going to happen overnight. You're going to have very, very many tearful nights. Your heart's going to feel like it's been ripped from your chest, but when you get your heart back mended from the love, the unconditional love from Jesus Christ and Heavenly Father, it's going to be twice as big, twice as compassionate. You're going to love and see through eyes that you never thought were possible. And it's the way to go. It's the way to be. You'll be much happier than fighting the inner demons if you have any. And I'm just grateful for the gospel in my life. And I say this in the name of Jesus Christ. Amen.
1: Amen. Thanks so much for joining us, Stephen.
0: You're welcome. Thank you for having me.
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3: Noel G. Bringhurst is an independent scholar and professor emeritus of history and political science at the College of the Sequoias in Visalia, California, having retired after a 35-year career in the classroom. He was born in Salt Lake City, Utah, and received his bachelor's and master's degree at the University of Utah before attending the University of California, Davis, where he received his PhD. He is the author and editor of 9 books published since 1981, his most recent being Scattering of the Saints, Schism Within the Mormonism in 2007, which he co-edited with John Hamer, and The Mormon Quest for the Presidency 2008, co-authored with Craig Foster. Newell is a longtime member of the Mormon History Association. He served as president of the Mormon History Association in 1999 and 2000, and more recently as a Mormon History Association historian, a position to which he was appointed in 2002. He's also the member of the number of other professional historical organizations, most notably the John Whitmer Historical Association, of which he served as president from 2005 and 2006. Craig Foster is a research specialist in library public affairs of the Family History Library in Salt Lake City, Utah. He earned a bachelor's degree in history with a minor in political science at BYU in 1986. He then earned a master's of arts in history in 1989 and a Master of Library and Information Sciences, 1991, at BYU. He is the author of Penny Tracts and Polemics, a critical analysis of anti-Mormon pamphleteering in Great Britain, 1837 through 1860. He also has published articles in scholarly journals, including Dialogue, a Journal of Mormon Thought, Farms Review, Genealogical Journal, the Journal of John Whitmer Historical Association, Journal of Mormon History, Mormon Historical Studies, and Utah Historical Quarterly. He's also written encyclopedic entries for the Encyclopedia of the American West and the Encyclopedia of Latter-day Saint History. Craig is involved in several scholarly and social organizations, including the Mormon History Association and the John Whitmer Historical Association. So with Newell and Craig, we'll turn it over to them.
4: Wow, this is quite an audience. I'm not used to speaking to these large audiences. I hope it's I can do justice to this large group. I just want to mention a couple of three things before I get into the formal presentation itself, and that is that this study had its origins in the research that Craig Foster and I did for our book-length study, Mormon Quest for the Presidency. And that book has just been published. Oh, you want to put that on there? Mormon Quest for the Presidency. What we're doing now, paper I'm presenting today is essentially Appendix B in that particular book. And I guess since we're up here pushing books, autographed books with the essence of the essay I'm presenting today is in the back of Mormon Quest for the Presidency, which deals with all of the people with Mormon connections who have run for president, 10 in number, from Joseph Smith through Mitt Romney. Now, what Craig and I are doing is an ongoing study of the White Horse Prophecy. We're going to take it further than what we did for Mormon Quest in the Presidency. And we found that as we've gotten into it, in all of its varied aspects, the whole White Horse Prophecy phenomenon is a mystery. Complex, convoluted, controversial, and in some ways really crazy. And I found this to even be more the case as I have been spending time since arriving in town from California over the past 3 days doing research in the LDS Church library. I found that the mystery becomes deeper and deeper and more fascinating. And I've uncovered actually a whole bunch of new significant information which Craig and I were not able to incorporate into today's presentation, but I'll be happy to answer questions pertaining to the new information insights that I've been coming up with during the time that I've been doing the research. Now, as for the White Horse Prophecy itself, it came up during the campaign of not only Mitt Romney, but the earlier campaigns of his father, George Romney, in 1968, and Orrin Hatch in the year 2000. Now, in conjunction with our presentation today, I want to thank and express my deep appreciation to FAIR for inviting the two of us to participate. I'm especially appreciative, given that I'm not a conventional Mormon, or I'm somewhat of a renegade, as some of you might be aware. I also want to thank George Kobabe, whose own valuable path-breaking study of the White Horse Prophecy established the basic parameters and brought forth as well as the high standards for research and writing that we have been trying to do in our own work. In fact, Craig and I had a real pleasant visit with George last night when we had the dinner, and I got to know him and what he was doing, and we found out we were almost exact contemporaries in terms of age and so on. Finally, I want to thank Scott Gordon, who not only extended the invitation to present our paper, but by insisting on a PowerPoint presentation, brought me kicking and screaming into the 21st century or rather into the technology thereof. Ours, our PowerPoint will probably seem somewhat modest compared to the sophisticated, high-powered things that have been presented thus far. But we're making the effort anyway. Just be patient. You won't see quite the myriad of slides that you've seen in some of the other presentations. And I've been amazed at how the quality and the sophistication of the PowerPoint presentations I've had a chance to see when I've been at the previous sessions of this conference. Okay, here goes. Among the most controversial revelations attributed to Mormon Church founder Joseph Smith Jr. is the so-called White Horse Prophecy. This prophecy was allegedly brought forth by the prophet on or about the 6th of May, 1843, although its existence was not known until after the Mormon leader's death. Many years later, Edwin Rushton, and unfortunately we don't have a picture of Edwin Rushton, we're hoping to dig up one somewhere, an elderly Latter-day Saint produced a copy of the prophecy, claiming to have been with the prophet when it was originally given. Rushton was an English convert who had migrated to the Mormon Mecca of Nauvoo a few months before the prophecy was supposedly received. Following Smith's death, Rushton migrated to Utah, where he worked as a miller, a farmer, and a stock raiser. A few years before his death, in 1904, Rushton, who had apparently frequently spoken of the prophecy throughout his lifetime, was requested to make a recorded and notarized statement affirming its legitimacy. Involved in this process were two prominent Latter-day Saints. They were James H. Anderson, an author and editor of the Deseret News, who apparently wrote down Rushton's statement. The second individual was Arnold G. Juke, a noted Mormon businessman and building contractor who witnessed or notarized the statement. The most widely circulated version of the White Horse Prophecy was preserved in the journal of a fellow Latter-day Saint, John J. Roberts of Paradise, Utah. As for the prophecy itself, much of it reflects Mormon millenarianism that was strongly manifested before, during, and following Joseph Smith's abortive 1844 presidential campaign and assassination. Its primary message, in the words of one writer, is that, quote, "There will be great confusion, revolution, wickedness in the latter days prior to the end times and the second coming." It is known as the White Horse Prophecy because of its use of the four horsemen of the apocalypse described in the New Testament book of Revelation. In the Bible, each of the four horsemen ride on a different colored steed. Pestilence rides a white horse. War, a red horse. Famine rides a black horse, and death comes the pale horse. In the White Horse Prophecy, by contrast, the four different colored horses symbolize four major groups of people destined to be involved in future cataclysmic events. First and foremost was the white horse, identified as Latter-day Saints, who as a people in the Rocky Mountains will establish Zion, and during this latter-day turmoil will become rich and powerful. Next, the pale horse was identified as the non-Mormon population of European descent within the United States. From among this group, the honest in heart would be gathered to Zion for safety. The red horse, according to the prophecy, was described as a powerful group who would play a significant role in the last day. Specifically, the red horse, along with the white horse, would act as guardians in protecting peace and safety in the Rocky Mountains. More than one writer has equated the red horse with the American Indian. And finally, the black horse appears to represent people of African ancestry. Quote, "who have fear of becoming slaves again and will flee to the English, who they believe will make them safe, and I'm quoting here, "Armed with British bayonets, the doings of the Black Horse will be terrible." A secondary message of the White Horse prophecy is that during this time of disorder, the Constitution and government of the United States will be in great jeopardy, hanging like a thread as fine as silk fiber. The prophecy implies that if the thread were to break, it would mean the end of the United States federal government. But the prophecy goes on to predict that the federal Constitution will be saved by the combined actions of the White Horse and the Red Horse, that is, the Mormons and their Indian allies. Ultimately, power would be given to the White Horse to rebuke nations afar off. The last great struggle that Zion will ever have to contend with will be when the whole of America will be made the Zion of God. That's the conclusion of the White Horse prophecy. I'm not going to go into the full text of all of the other aspects of the White prophecy itself, but you know, if you have questions during the question and answer period, I'll be glad to elucidate further. As for the occasion that the White Horse prophecy was given, it was allegedly following an event in which Joseph Smith reviewed the Nauvoo Legion. And in this process of reviewing the Nauvoo Legion, he gave a short homily or a toast in which he rebuked the enemies of the church. That was the setting forth the occasion. And then he goes into all of the issues that it contains. Now, as for Latter-day Saint response to the White Horse prophecy, it has been mixed over the years. The most oft-quoted section of the prophecy proclaims that the federal Constitution would one day hang by a thread. This particular portion has been accepted and commented favorably by LDS church leaders and spokesmen over the years. There have been over 40 instances in which Joseph Smith and six of his successors as LDS church president use the thread metaphor or something like that. This is according to BYU President Rex E. Lee, who was actually quoting research done by BYU professor and historian Donald L. Cannon. As early as 1854, Brigham Young proclaimed, quote, "Will the Constitution be destroyed? No. It will be held inviolate by this people. And as Joseph Smith has said," I'm still quoting Brigham Young, "as Joseph Smith has said," quote within a quote, "the time will come when the destiny of the nation will hang upon a single thread. At that critical juncture, this people will step forth and save it from threatened destruction," unquote. The following year, President Young further stated, quote, "when the Constitution of the United States hangs, as it were, by a single thread, they will have to call for the Mormon elders to save it from utter destruction." Similarly, Young's successor as church president, John Taylor, affirmed, quote, "that when the nations shall be convulsed, we shall stand forth as saviors and finally redeem a ruined world, not only in religious, but in political point of view." Continuing into the 20th century, LDS President Joseph F. Smith proclaimed that Joseph Smith the prophet was inspired to affirm and ratify this truth. And he further predicted the time would come when the Constitution of our country would hang, as it were, by a thread, and that the Latter-day Saints, above all other people in the world, would come to the rescue of this great and glorious palladium of our liberty. Subsequent to Joseph F. Smith, his successors in the office of president, church president, along with other LDS general authorities, continued to affirm the veracity of Joseph Smith's prediction that the Constitution would hang by a thread. Echoing his father, Joseph Fielding Smith, stated in 1950 that, quote, "the time would come when this Constitution would hang as by a thread, adding that, quote, "It is time the people of the United States were waking up with the understanding that if they don't save the Constitution from the dangers that threaten it, we will have a change of government." You have to put that within the context. 1950 was, as we were getting into the Cold War with the Soviet Union, it was a time of great national tension. Similarly, Harold B. Lee, who followed as church president, stated that the time would come when the Constitution would hang by a thread, and that the elders would step of this church would step forth and save it from destruction. President Lee further elaborated with this rhetorical question, "Why the elders of this church?" Then he proceeds to answer, "We alone know by revelation as to how the Constitution came into being, and we alone know by revelation the destiny of this nation," unquote. Most emphatic in his statements was Ezra Taft Benson. Throughout his long career, both in national politics and as a member of the church's elite Council of the Twelve, Benson repeatedly referred to Joseph Smith's statements concerning the dangers posed to the Constitution. As church president in 1988, in quoting the prophecy yet again, Benson stated that, quote, "This people will step forth and save the Constitution from threatened destruction. With the elders of Israel widely spread over the nation, will at that crucial time successfully rally the righteous of our country and provide the necessary balance of strength to save the institutions of constitutional government." This being said, however, LDS leaders and church spokesmen, by contrast, have strongly denounced most other parts of the White Horse Prophecy. In 1918, Mormon Church President Joseph F. Smith and his son, Apostle Joseph Fielding Smith, felt compelled to respond negatively to reports of printed copies of the prophecy then circulating amongst church members. At the LDS General Conference in October of that year, 1918, the younger Smith denounced what he described as, quote, "this purported revelation, vision, or manifestation that proceeds out of darkness, concocted in some corner, surreptitiously presented, and not coming through the proper channels of the church," unquote. Addressing this same gathering, President Joseph F. Smith was even more emphatic in assailing the prophecy, characterizing it, quote, "as ridiculous and a lot of trash. The story about the red horse and the black horse and the white horse, da-da-da-da-da-da." Smith, moreover, pointed to the retrospective origins of the prophecy as related by Edwin Rushton and Theodore Turley, the latter individual whose name was associated with the prophecy. Smith stated, quote, "Two of our brethren have put together some broken sentences from the prophet Joseph Smith that they might have heard from time to time and formulated this so-called revelation out of it. And it was never spoken by the prophet in the manner they have put forth. It is simply false. That is all there is to it," unquote. Apostle Bruce R. McConkie agreed with Joseph F. Smith's assessment some 50 years later. In the pages of his widely circulated work, Mormon Doctrine, McConkie characterized the White Horse Prophecy as, quote, "a false and deceptive document that has cropped up again and again for over a century." In a second work entitled How to Start a Cult, McConkie further denounced the prophecy as, quote, "a spurious bit of prophetic imagery that refuses to die out among sensation seekers." In fact, the White Horse Prophecy has never been accepted as verifiable binding prophecy by the Church of Jesus Christ of Latter-day Saints. In the words of Mormon author George Kobabe, the prophecy, quote, has been soundly denounced. No authority of the Church has ever spoken its support of this document, not once. And as Kobabe further notes, the credibility

impossible to say with certainty that the prophecy is valid and that it was made by Joseph Smith. The overwhelming weight of the evidence causes me to be of that opinion. But, then Crowther concludes, quote, until positive proof can be obtained, this author feels that the White Horse prophecy should be used with care and discretion, unquote. Despite all such fundamental doubts and questions, three different Latter-day Saint presidential candidates were compelled to confront questions relative to the White Horse prophecy during the course of their campaigns. George Romney was asked in a 1967 dialogue interview his, quote, interpretations of the Constitution hanging by a thread and whether such a condition is present now or will be in the foreseeable future. Romney then replied that Brigham Young, in quoting the words of the prophet Joseph Smith, meant that sometime the question of whether we are going to proceed on the basis of the Constitution would arise. And at this point, government leaders who were Mormons would be involved in answering that question, unquote. The elder Romney then concluded, quote, I think that we are increasingly straining the Constitution and that constitutional government in this country is increasingly in jeopardy. You have to remember that this was occurring in the midst of the turbulent 1960s. Looking back on his father's 1968 presidential campaign, Mitt Romney said of the prophecy and of the elder Romney, quote, it came up in the race, but he, my father, did not believe in it. That is the prophecy. Some 32 years later, in 1999, Senator Orrin Hatch likewise found himself confronted with the White House prophecy during his unsuccessful campaign for the 2000 Republican presidential nomination. Upon announcing his decision to run in June 1999, Hatch was asked if he had received a divine nudge to run, allegedly inspired by the White Horse prophecy. Hatch vehemently refuted such speculation, replying in his characteristically blunt style, quote, if I had a revelation, I'd tell you, I've never spoken to God. I'd be doggone pissed off if anyone said that, unquote. However, some 5 months later, in November 1999, Hatch appeared to allude directly to the prophecy in complaining that the, quote, Democrats' political correctness will be the ruin of the country. Hatch went on to state that the Democrats, quote, tolerate everything that is bad, and they are intolerant of everything that is good. Religious freedom is going down the drain. I have never seen it worse than this, when the Constitution literally is hanging by a thread, unquote. You have to remember this all came in the context in the wake of Monica Lewinsky and Bill Clinton, so you can see where he got a little bit worked up over that. Most recently, Mitt Romney was forced to confront the White Horse prophecy during the course of his own failed presidential campaign. A November 2006 Wall Street Journal article, quote, White Horse in the White House, suggested that some Latter-day Saints saw in Mitt Romney, quote, the potential to fulfill a 160-year-old premonition by Mormon founder Joseph Smith known as the White Horse prophecy. And the New York Times noted that Romney had been questioned about a mysterious saying attributed to Joseph Smith Jr. called the White House prophecy. When pressed concerning his own views, Romney discounted the prophecy, arguing, I haven't heard my name associated with it or anything of that nature, adding that it is not official church doctrine. There are a lot of things that are speculation and discussion by church members,
and even church leaders that

0: aren't official church doctrine. Then he concludes with this: I don't put that at the heart of my religious belief. This did not stop observers from asking the question, is Romney the stuff of Mormon legend? In June 2007, backers of rival Republican candidate Rudy, the godfather Giuliani, sought to tie Romney to the disavowed Mormon prophecy of a white horse, suggesting that underlying his candidacy was a fundamental desire to save the Constitution. Giuliani's deputy campaign director, Katie Harbath, hoped that the story and its, quote, Romney as a fulfiller of Mormon prophecy angle would receive wide, wide play. In response, Romney campaign spokesman Kevin Madden denounced Harbath's action as, quote, an effort to question Governor Romney's faith. In conclusion, George Kobabe, in his 2004 Fair Essay, The White Horse Prophecy, sought to discount the prophecy by stating the following: I don't think the White Horse Prophecy is fair to bring up at all. It has been rejected by every church leader that has talked about it. It is nothing to do with anything. That's quoting George. But I would, however, take a little bit of an issue with George's statement, given the persistence with which the White Horse Prophecy came up, not only during Mitt Romney's presidential campaign, and I predict that it would ultimately come up again and again and again if Romney were fortunate enough to be selected as John McCain's vice presidential running mate. And I also suggest that the prophecy continues to have legs because of the persistence which it has been referred to by many, many rank and file Latter-day Saints right down to the present. Thank you. I guess we got some questions I guess you submitted them in writing. I don't know if there's anybody who's got any questions or I just sort of stunned everybody. I don't know. Let's see, how much time do we have? How much time did it take? I guess it was it's about quarter till. So we got about 15 minutes, yeah. Okay. This is the fun part. I really encourage questions. I did this with my students when I taught for 35 years, and I feel that people ask questions, they are engaged, and it challenges me, and it brings you into the whole mix. Okay. Well, this is really getting sort of personal. Well, I guess you can reject questions, but I'm a pretty open person. Why would you classify yourself as a renegade Mormon in this day and age? Oh boy, I'll let Craig try to answer that one on my behalf. But I'll just give you an idea of the context. They refer to Craig and I, and we got this in the back of our Mormon Quest for the Presidency, as the odd couple of Mormon studies, because Craig is a very conservative, card-carrying, active Republican who is a very active Latter-day Saint, just served on his stake high council. And I, by contrast, am a liberal, bleeding heart liberal Democrat, I guess, who classify myself as, I guess another way would say, be a cultural Mormon. I have a great deal of affinity and love for the Latter-day Saint people. I'm very proud of my Latter-day Saint heritage in that I am a fifth generation Latter-day Saint on both sides of my family. And on both sides of my family, I had ancestors who practiced polygamy. On one side, one of my great-great-grandfather went to prison for his belief and convictions in that practice. So I'm very proud of my Mormon heritage, but I'm not what you could consider an Orthodox, regular church-going Latter-day Saint. I guess that's make a long answer to a short question. Next question. What are the new findings? I was figured I'd get this question that you referred to that you did include in your talk. Well, just some of these that I've been able to come up with is how pervasive the white. One of them is I spent in the last 3 days I went through a collection of about 30 versions of the White Horse Prophecy that have been that are in the LDS Church archives. And those are most of those are either handwritten or typewritten versions. These were things that were circulated by grassroots rank and file Latter-day Saints, and it shows how pervasive this prophecy was in the early church. And so that's one of the things is how wide circulation, causing Joseph F. Smith in 1918 to make his statement of denunciation. The other thing that I found is in looking at the provenance of the document, that it's becoming clearer and clearer to me and to Craig that it's the product of the late 19th century, that it really, there's very little in it that reflects the ideas and the thought and the, and let's say the worldview of Joseph Smith in 1843. That's another one of the findings. The other thing is that the prophecy, despite Joseph F. Smith's denunciation in 1918, it received even wider circulation and even wider acknowledgement after that date, which is sort of ironic, and that raises a whole bunch of additional questions. Oh, go ahead. You want to go ahead? Yeah.
1: One thing that when Newell was getting ready to come up here to do the presentation to come from California, I had continued to do some research into the document and particularly background research on the people involved in witnessing the document and recording it, et cetera, and so forth. And there were a couple of things that jumped out at me. And so during one of our numerous phone calls to each other discussing the White Horse Prophecy, I said to Newell, I said, I think what we have here is basically stuff passed on by missionaries. And speaking from experience, since I received and passed on my own For What Purpose by Alvin R. Dyer, which was I think the 30th photocopy of the original photocopy of the basically I said to Newell, that's part of Mormon missionary culture. You talk about various wild things and you pass on from one to another really great sounding prophecies or stories or whatever else. And I said, I think that we really need to look at it in terms of the dissemination of it was I think greatly increased because of missionaries passing it on to each other and then coming home and saying, hey, look what I found on my mission, or got from Elder so-and-so. And so that when Newell was doing the research, that was kind of confirmed by the numerous copies that he found there.
0: Yeah, and a goodly number of those were actually had come from people that were looked like they were returned missionaries and whatever. A lot of the Genesis, some of the major people involved, like the fellow in whose diary it was recorded originally, the most frequently quoted version, had just returned from a mission to Samoa. Oh yes, I got a long statement here. It looks like comment on how Civil War history relates to these ideas. I don't know. This looks like a. I don't see a direct relationship. I'll maybe try the last part of the question. The Doctrine and Covenants says that the purpose of the Constitution is that we not be in bondage. there are other ways to view the elders of Israel. I guess there was that. I think it was the portion of the Doctrine and Covenants that was brought forth, which said it's not right for one man to be in bondage to another. And people have interpreted that to simply refer to black slavery. But I think if you read it within the context, I can't remember which verse of the Doctrine and Covenants. If you read it in the broader context, it seems to have an even broader meaning about being in bondage to another country or whatever. So in a way, I guess what that question is alluding to is that you can draw a fact that idea that the Constitution will be preserved and preserve freedom will prevent us from falling again into bondage to another country, and that the if necessary, you know, so that I think that's what that question alludes to. Go ahead. comment on the idea that the thread was not a unique part of the White Horse, but all actually predated the White Horse. That's a very good question. It was a separate element, wasn't it? And I think that's an excellent statement. That's an excellent commentary, because there is a great deal of validity to the idea of the Constitution being in peril. I mean, Joseph Smith made a number of statements, expressing his concern about the preservation of our form of government, of the Constitution, of the federal government, and whatever. But there's no evidence that he used the thread metaphor itself. I mean, the earliest statement of that he did indeed say that was a Brigham Young statement in paraphrasing or allegedly quoting Joseph Smith 10 years later in his 1854 conference address. That's the first time that a link is made between Joseph Smith and the Constitution hanging by a thread. But the idea of the Constitution being imperiled, which is the centerpiece of the White Horse Prophecy, has greater legitimacy and has greater legs to stand on. You want to comment on that?
1: Yeah. Now, Newell has already mentioned that there are plenty of other references to that phrase or that concept of the Constitution hanging by a thread. My personal opinion right now, and maybe after more research I might change my opinion, but right now my personal opinion is that because that was such a well-known concept that had been remarked upon by several presidents of the church, that it was incorporated into the White Horse Prophecy to give it legitimacy.
0: Yeah, and that also explains why there has been a persistence of the White Horse Prophecy, because it helps to validate or give legitimacy to other parts in the minds of Latter-day Saints and other people, and that's kind of unfortunate in a way, because certain aspects of the White Horse Prophecy are bizarre and far out. I heard this question. In this circus season of a wonderful presidential race like that, do you need to be a rocket scientist or radical revelation believer to think that the Constitution may not indeed be wavering in the wind by a thread? I guess it depends on your worldview of whether you're an optimist or pessimist concerning the state of American politics at present and the issues facing the country. You could certainly make a case that we do, as a nation, face a myriad of problems and difficulties, and saying, there's always been a tendency from the time when I was growing up in the 1950s, which was in the shadow of the Cold War and nuclear annihilation and all of that. I remember people were, there was a lot of references to not just the White Horse Prophecy, but kind of an apocalyptic foreboding. And again, in the 1960s, I think again after Reagan got elected, and they said, well, this guy's, a saber rattler and stuff like that. But as we remember, under Reagan, the end of the Cold War came. I think things always look worse than what they really are. I taught government. I taught political science at my university, my college, for 25 years. And I always like to quote I guess it was Winston Churchill who said that democracy, whether it be American or British, is the very worst form of government that's been tried, except for every other form that has ever been tried throughout the world. And I'm very proud of the fact. And in studying the Constitution very carefully and teaching the Constitution, I find the Constitution to be a remarkably supple, flexible document, a document that has adjusted itself to the needs and the problems and the issues. I do sincerely believe that the Founding Fathers, I know most Latter-day Saints believe that they were inspired. I think they were greatly gifted in the type of in the type of document that they came up with. So I'm optimistic, even though we face a lot of problems. To answer that question, you want to take the next one?
1: I just want to make a comment. I think that the Founding Fathers were inspired. So this is where we're the odd couple. Here's another question. Why do you think this refuses to die?
0: Good question. Excellent question.
1: I have no idea. The only thing I can think of is again, a couple of things. One, I think that we look at what's going on and, let's face it, maybe I'm not as optimistic as Newell. We are in some difficult times, politically speaking, and also socially, when it comes to various social issues. And I think that it's easy for people to kind of put that within a framework of, we were told that the end days would be horrible, and then they turn to books. Hey, I'll have to admit, I used to love reading Crowther when I was a teenager. I think that's one thing. It's just human nature, to try to explain things and put it within some kind of a framework or some kind of a box. Something like the White Horse Prophecy helps them do that. Another reason why I think it won't die is because, as I said just a few minutes ago, the White Horse Prophecy has incorporated what I believe are legitimate comments about what could happen. In other words, the Constitution hanging by a thread. So it has that air of legitimacy, and again, people, if there's at least a little bit of legitimacy, then people tend to, grasp onto that. So those are just a couple of thoughts. It's kind of the. And I guess one other comment kind of going along with that is, again, Mormon folklore, Mormon rumors, we don't hold the market on this. Pretty much every other group of people, they have their folklore and rumors and all that. But that's a part of Mormon culture, is to pass on really good stories. So. That's what I think.
0: We've got one last question, which is another pretty good question. It says, wasn't the October 1918 General Conference canceled due to the great influenza epidemic? Not that I know of. I mean, unless they've misprinted the conference minutes, because I've looked at the original conference reports that are in the LDS Church archives, where I've got the information about Joseph F. Smith's statement. And also it was reprinted in the Liahona, which was the Elder's Journal, which was distributed to missionaries. But that does raise an interesting issue, because I think the White Horse Prophecy was gaining a lot of momentum by this time because of the twin cataclysmic events of World War I and of the influenza epidemic that, that's what gave it legs. There was at least one version that was appeared in the... was printed in its entirety in the Box Elder County newspaper. This was brought to my attention by Craig. He came up with this by looking at the Utah newspaper list, and I would speculate that it was printed in other newspapers at that time. And you have to remember that this was a very cataclysmic time. You know, the combination of World War I, where you have, you know, you got millions of people that have died in what was called the Great War, and then coming on the top of that, more people die as a result of the influenza epidemic than in the war itself. And concurrent with that is that Jehovah Witnesses are circulating their own prophecy that the end times are near. And you want to comment?
1: Yes. It was either the April or the October 1918 General Conference was canceled because of the influenza. And I think it was the October, but having said that, that's what the conference reports say, is October General Conference 1918. And I had already planned on kind of looking further into that to figure out the apparent discrepancy. But that the conference report does say October 1918, and yet, if I was a betting man, I think it was the October 1918 General Conference that was canceled.
0: Maybe part of it was canceled. So maybe they had.
1: I know one of them was. The only thing that I can think of is that perhaps it was canceled only shortly before it was supposed to be held. And the only thing I can think of is that perhaps they went ahead and published the talks that were going to be given, but that's what I was going to do some research on to try to figure that out.
0: Well, I guess that's all the questions, unless anybody has any, want to take a last party.
2: That's it.
0: That's it. I guess that's it.
3: Okay. It's
4: answering the difficult and critical questions youth may face that relate to Mormon culture and teachings. 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

0: President Eyring of the First Presidency of the Church of Jesus Christ of Latter-day Saints was invited to speak at a gathering at the Vatican. This is the headquarters for the Catholic Church worldwide. Think of it as the Salt Lake City of the Catholic Church. Well, sort of. Anyway, the gathering featured religious leaders from all over the world and from a variety of denominations. In some cases, this gathering was called Humanum. I think that was the hashtag that was used. In others, the gathering was simply referred to as the colloquium. The website for this event states the purpose of the gathering. It says, "The complementarity of man and women, an international colloquium, is a gathering of leaders and scholars from many religions across the globe to examine and propose anew the beauty of the relationship between the man and the woman in order to support and reinvigorate marriage and family life for the flourishing of human society. Witnesses will draw from the wisdom of their religious tradition and cultural experiences as they attest to the power and vitality of the complementary union of man and woman. It is hoped that the colloquium will be a catalyst for creative language and projects, as well as for global solidarity in the work of strengthening the nuptial relationship, both for the good of the spouses themselves and for the good of all who depend upon them. The colloquium is sponsored by the Congregation for the Doctrine of the Faith and co-sponsored by the Pontifical Council for the Family, the Pontifical Council for Interreligious Dialogue, and the Pontifical Council for the Promotion of Christian Unity." So, in short, the Catholic Church put on a meeting where religious leaders from across the world came to talk about and defend the family unit, but more specifically, marriage between a man and a woman. Now, President Eyring's presentation was about 13 minutes long, and we'll play some clips for it a little later for you in this episode. But this was an important presentation for a few reasons that at least I can see, but there may be even more. It was important because historically, such a connection between the LDS Church and the Catholic Church was not such an open door. I personally consider this to be a tremendous act of kindness and Christian fellowship on the part of the Catholic Church to invite President Eyring, but also for President Eyring to attend. This was also significant in light of the various perspectives and directions the laws of many nations throughout the world have taken with respect to legalizing same-sex marriage. Now, sometimes we might feel like a small minority of people who believe that marriage should be only between a man and a woman legally and lawfully married. This event stands to show that some of the largest and most well-respected faith traditions in the world can be united in our defense of God's moral standard regardless of where some in the world advocate. For President Eyring, this presentation stands as a prime example of what it means to defend our faith to the world. As we will hear in a bit as we play some segments from his presentation, you will hear and hopefully sense the nature of his calling coming through in the message he was sharing. He spoke with authority and with purpose. While this particular environment was not considered hostile, other engagements between the communities of some of these faiths have not always been so kind. So President Eyring went forward without fear and without reservation. He bore his testimony of God our Father, Jesus Christ, his divine Son, and our Savior, and of the central role of eternal marriage in the plan of salvation. His example of both missionary work and being one to stand and defend the faith is a powerful example to the membership. Additionally, this becomes a message to the larger audience of people that may have misconceptions about the LDS view on marriage in a polygamous sense. Now, while not a direct part of his message, it should be clear that a top leader of the LDS faith has one wife. The relationship of current church practice with regard to polygamy is still in question with a lot of people, in spite of a tremendous amount of transparency on the part of the church with regards to this issue. So his message is really a call for a renaissance or a rebirth of happy marriages. While many of you listening to this are young adults and probably not married or even engaged, marriage is a topic that is something you should be educated on in order to either put your life in order and be prepared for it, or know what it means to seek and work towards having a happy marriage at some point in the not-so-distant future. Now, when that time comes to get married, or what qualities you are to look for in a partner, is a topic for another time. However, as you listen to President Eyring's message, you may hear some important advice as you move on in life towards that goal of marriage. So I'm going to play for you parts of the presentation. Not all of it. There might be some legal reasons for that, but I would encourage you to listen to the entire presentation, you know, the whole thing in its entirety. We have a link to it and an embedded version of the full presentation at the posting for this episode at blog.fairmormon.org. So here is President Eyring at the 2014 International Colloquium in the Vatican on the power of and importance of divine marriage.
1: I am grateful to be invited to be a witness at this colloquium. I am especially grateful for the opportunity to give evidence that a man and a woman united in marriage have a transcendent power to create happiness for themselves, for their family, and for the people around them. I am an eyewitness of the power of the union of a man and a woman in marriage to produce happiness for each other and for their family. The evidence I offer is personal, very personal. Yet I trust my recital may retrigger in your memories what you have seen that would point to a general truth beyond the experience of one couple and one family. The evidence I offer begins when I was a single man, living alone, without any family near me. I thought I was happy and content. I was a doctoral student at Harvard University in Cambridge, Massachusetts. My research work was going well. I was serving others through my church, and I found time to play tennis often. An assignment in my church took me to a morning meeting in a grove of trees in New Hampshire. As the meeting ended, I saw in the crowd a young woman. I had never seen her before. But the feeling came over me that she was the best person I had ever seen. That evening, she walked into our church meeting in Cambridge. Another thought came into my mind with great power. It was, if I could only be with her, I could become every good thing I ever wanted to be. I said to the man sitting next to me, "Do you see that girl? I would give anything to marry her." We were married a year after I first saw her. The wedding ceremony was in a temple of the Church of Jesus Christ of Latter-day Saints. The words spoken in the ceremony included a promise that we might be husband and wife in this life and for eternity. The promise included that whatever descendants we might have would be bound to us forever if we lived worthy of that happiness. We were promised that after this life, we could continue to enjoy whatever loving family sociality we could create in life. My wife and I believed those promises, and we wanted that happiness. So we acted to make it possible through the great variety of circumstances of life. There was sickness and health, struggle and some prosperity, the births of 6 children, and eventually the births of 31 grandchildren, and on the day I arrived at this colloquium, the first great-grandchild. Yet with all the changes, there have been consistencies since that wedding day more than 52 years ago. Most remarkable to me has been the fulfillment of the hope I felt the day I met my wife. I have become a better person as I have loved and lived with her. We have been complementary beyond anything I could have imagined. Her capacity to nurture others grew in me as we became one. My capacity to plan, direct, and lead in our family grew in her as we became united in marriage. I realize now that we grew together into one, slowly lifting and shaping each other year after year. As we absorbed strength from each other, it did not diminish our personal gifts. Our differences combined as if they were designed to create a better whole. Rather than dividing us, our differences bound us together. Above all, our unique abilities allowed us to become partners with God in creating human life. The happiness that came from our becoming one built faith in our children and grandchildren that marriage could be a continuing source of satisfaction for them and their families. Now, you have seen enough unhappiness in marriages and families to ask why some marriages produce happiness while others create unhappiness. Many factors make a difference, but one stands out to me. Where there is selfishness, natural differences of men and women often divide. Where there is unselfishness, differences become complementary and provide opportunities to help and build each other. Spouses and family members can lift each other and ascend together if they care about the interests of the other more than they care of their own. If unselfishness is the key to complementarity in marriage between a man and a woman, we know what we must do to help create a renaissance of successful marriages and family life. We must find ways to lead people to a faith that they can replace their natural self-interest with deep and lasting feelings of charity and benevolence. With that change, and only then, will people be able to make the hourly, unselfish sacrifices necessary for a happy marriage and family life, and to do it with a smile. The change that is needed is in people's hearts more than in their minds. The most persuasive logic will not be enough unless it helps soften hearts. For instance, it is important for men and women to be faithful to a spouse and a family, but in the heat of temptation, to betray their trust, only powerful feelings of love and loyalty will be enough.
0: It's at this point that President Eyring goes on to read the entire text of the Family Proclamation, and it's good, but we don't need to include it here, so we're going to move on to the part after that. So again, if you want to listen to the message in its entirety, please do so. There's links to that here on the posting for this episode of the Rise Up Podcast at blog.fairmormon.org. Continuing on with President Eyring's message.
1: Such a renaissance will require people to try for the ideal and to keep trying, even when the happy result is slow to come and when loud voices mock the effort. We can and must stand up and defend the institution of marriage between a man and a woman. Professor Lynn Wardle, who is here, has said, quote, "The task we face is not for summer soldiers or weekend warriors who are willing to work for a season and then quit." A past president of our church, Gordon B. Hinckley, offered similar counsel as well as encouragement, saying, quote, "We cannot effect a turnaround in a day, or a month or a year, but with enough effort, we can begin a turnaround within a generation and accomplish wonders within two generations. Today, more than 1 million members of our church in the United States gather their families every day for prayer. 41,000 individual families in Mexico read scriptures together 1 to 3 times a week. 70,000 individual families in Brazil gather 2 or 3 times a month for an evening of prayer, worship, and scripture reading. Now, those are small numbers when you think of the billions of parents and families that Heavenly Father watches down upon in this world. But if that family bonding passes through just a few generations, happiness and peace will grow exponentially among the worldwide family of God. As we work to build and encourage faithful, loving marriages in which men and women become as one and nurture their families, the Lord will multiply our efforts. As we join together in this work, I promise progress toward that happy result. And I do it in the name of Jesus Christ, whom I serve and whose witness I am. Amen.
0: I encourage you to share this message by President Eyring with your friends on social media and simply come to know the spirit of this message in its simple purity.
2: 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Thank you for listening.

Our next speaker is Melissa Inouye. She earned her PhD in Chinese history from Harvard University, and researching and writing her dissertation, Miraculous Mundane, The True Jesus Church and Chinese Christianity in the 20th Century, she lived in China, and is affiliate of Shanghai Academy of Social Sciences from 2009 to 2010. Her rest of her bio is very impressive. It's in your program. And with that short introduction, I'm going to turn the time over to Melissa.

It's a pleasure and an honor to address this conference today. I'm a newbie at FAIR, so in preparing this talk, I paid close attention to the description on the conference website. This description identified three elements for conference presentations: a unique perspective on history, science, or theology, a desire to help discuss issues that are sometimes challenging to testimonies in faith, and information and answers needed to faithfully deal with criticisms leveraged against the church and gospel. The challenging issue I'd like to tackle today is gender. In a talk to CES teachers in 2016, Elder M. Russell Ballard said that the information age had changed the game of building faith in young people. He said, our curriculum, though well-meaning, did not prepare students for today, a day when students have instant access to virtually everything about the church from every possible point of view. Today, what they see on their mobile devices is likely to be faith-challenging as much as faith-promoting. He identified gender issues as among today's challenging topics. This slide shows examples of the kinds of questions, themes, and memes pertaining to gender and the church that one often sees online. People comment on the absence of women compared to men in church texts and discourse. Of course, women have been part of the story of the restored church since the very beginning. If there had been no women involved in the restoration, Joseph Smith's movement wouldn't have gotten off the ground. If anything, there are probably more women members who participate in the church than men. But some people, especially young people, don't see women in our history. Whose problem is that? So take this little pop quiz. Take 30 seconds and see if you can name five women from church history. Tick them off on your fingers. Take 30 seconds. Can the audience here just show me? I just want to see. Sweet. This is a very well-prepared audience. So a while ago, some of my colleagues at the Church History Department made an informal survey asking the same question to adults attending gospel doctrine classes. Most couldn't come up with five names. Of those they remembered, the most frequently listed were Emma Smith, Eliza R. Snow, and that woman with the cow and the milk strippings. So I gave this quiz to my husband. When I asked him to name men, he easily rattled off a string of names, starting with the early church presidents, whose names we've enshrined in primary songs. But women were a blank space. Today's presentation about responding to concerns about gender issues at church has four parts. First, I'll share my perspective as a historian of Christianity in China. Then I share information from people who frequently talk to young people about gender issues and actions that we're taking at the, and then I'll talk about actions we're taking at the Church History Department to address these concerns. Finally, I'll list some actions that all of us can take. So first, perspective. My mission in Taiwan had a lasting influence on my perspective. After my mission, I continued to study religion in China. I wrote a book on a Chinese restoration movement in China called The True Jesus Church. It's a study of someone who was a bit uncertain about which church was the right one, had a vision, saw Jesus, and was commanded by Jesus to restore the one true church in China in 1917. This study took me deep into the history of Christian missionary work in China, first with European missions, and later with Chinese Christians doing their own missionary work. When European missions first were established in China, the missionaries struggled to find the right Chinese word for God. For instance, the 16th century Catholics considered the word Shen, which can be either plural or singular, God or gods or spirits, but they rejected it because it could also refer to petty deities or even personal spirits. They coined the term Tianzhu, Lord of Heaven. This word was entirely foreign, which meant that it couldn't tap into existing reverential feelings, but then on the other hand, it didn't have to compete with other native religious associations. Now contrast this with the Protestant choice, Shangdi, God on High. The problem with this is that Shangdi was an actual name for an actual god in the Chinese religious pantheon, like Zeus. Here's a big statue of Shangdi in Taiwan. Multiple translations of the Chinese Book of Mormon wrestled with the gaps between English and Chinese terms. The earlier translation of the sacrament prayer, Moroni, starts off, Shangdi, Yonghang de Fu. That means Shangdi, Eternal Father. But the more recent translation now uses Shen. Beyond written words, Christians in China also struggled to bridge
cultural gap when it came to visual images. So here we have two depictions of the story of the wealthy young man in Mark. The German and the Chinese illustrators of these paintings have both painted Christ and his followers, who were Middle Easterners, in their own German or Chinese national image. My guess is that of these two options, most of the members of this audience today would feel like the German Jesus is the right Jesus. It's what we're used to. But to the Chinese Christians, the slim, wispy bearded Jesus with the black hair was the Jesus who felt like Jesus to them, and they could see themselves in his followers. Very sensibly, instead of insisting on a European Jesus, local Christian Chinese artists represented the Savior with all the cultural cues and visual symbols that would align with Chinese expectations for a benevolent Savior who knew them and loved them. The retranslation of the Chinese language for God in the Book of Mormon illustrates how hard it is to bridge cultural gaps. Sometimes you have to keep trying. The two pieces of artwork show how cultural differences are not just about folk dance and clothes. They extend to how people understand the divine and what they expect from it. Now, ignorance of cultural difference can be costly. When I was a new professor at the University of Auckland in New Zealand, I was assigned to teach a discussion class section in a lecture hall. It had rows and rows of seats with little desks. So to get the students to talk to each other, I wanted to organize them into clusters. I told them the students in the lower rows just sit on their desks. A young woman raised her hand a bit uncomfortably, and she said, actually, in Maori culture, sitting on a desk is tapu. It's one of the rudest things a person can do, like picking your nose before an audience or kicking a baby. Now, as an American, I had never seen a problem with table sitting, but in this setting, since I was trying to get this group of young people in New Zealand to pay attention to me and respect me, I must not sit on that table. It would distract from my message and detract from my credibility. These stories describe how effective communication depends on understanding and taking seriously gaps in culture that vary from place to place. Hard work is also required for bridging cultural gaps that grow between generations. The work of adapting to changing times and to generational differences is part of the ongoing restoration in which we eagerly look for the great things that God has yet to reveal. In 1934, Joseph Fielding Smith, then an apostle, later president of the church, addressed a conference of leaders concerned about faith crises among young Latter-day Saints. At this time, many were disillusioned about the clash between contemporary scientific understandings about the earth and how it was formed, and a literal reading of the Bible, and many people didn't see a way forward. But Elder Smith declared, frequent reorientation in church teachings was necessary as horizons of human knowledge and experience broadened. He said, what was adequate for Moses' time was not adequate for Christ's. What was adequate for the prophet Joseph's time is not adequate for ours, and our grandchildren's world will find our interpretations inadequate. Their world will have so changed that fundamental truth, in order to function for their benefit, will have to be interpreted in light of their needs and problems. Now, Elder Smith would be 144 years old today. The grandchildren of whom he spoke are now grandparents. The onus, he says, is on the older generations to engage with the needs and problems of the younger generations. So now let's take a closer look at these needs and problems. Latter-day Saint historian Artis Partial took a look at the indexes of popular church histories and counted women who were named therein. In the 1970 Joseph Smith and the Restoration, the percentage of named women was 7%. Story of the Latter-day Saints was 8.5%. By Rough Stone Rolling, the biography of Joseph Smith by Richard Bushman, in 2005 it was 15%, 7 men to each 1 woman. Now, if the trend continues at this rate, it will be 2189 before we have histories that discuss women and men in normal 50-50 ratios. Now, the absence of women from history, records, and discourse in general is a problem found all over the world called the gender data gap. One study of U.S. high school history textbooks from 1960 to 1990 found that only 9% of the names in the indexes were women. A 2015 worldwide study of newspaper, television, and radio news found that women made up only 24% of the named persons therein. A 2013 study of films and TV found the ratio of male to female characters in family films was 2.5 men to 1 woman. It's not the case that historically there have been no talented or noteworthy women.
no women whose contributions were worth remembering. Barbra Strozzi, an Italian composer during the Baroque era, had more music in print in her lifetime than any other composer of the era. She was kind of like the Beatles or Elvis Presley, the group and artist with the most albums in the second half of the 20th century. Now, perhaps because she was a singer as well as a composer, most of Barbra Strozzi's work is written for the unaccompanied female voice. Her father was a poet, and perhaps because of his influence, Strozzi's work is known for the way the musical inflections are intimately tied to the words of the text. You can hear this in her solo cantata setting of a poem, Lagrima Mia, in which the first line of the text reads, "Tears of mine, what holds you back? Why don't you give vent to the fierce pain that takes away my breath and weighs on my heart?" Here's a 1 minute clip. Can the audience hear this clip? I have a YouTube link, so if our technical people can't figure this out, then you can watch it for yourself on YouTube after this performance. There's another clip further on in the presentation, which also requires audio from the PowerPoint. So when you hear this clip, you will be able to appreciate the remarkable, the beauty of her compositions. And it will lead us to wonder, why haven't we heard these things before? Few people have heard of Barbra Strozzi, the Elvis of the 17th century. Her teacher and contemporary, Francesco Cavalli, is well known. As a man, he was able to get a job at St. Mark's in Venice as head of music. This position was not open to women, and this gave him steady financial resources. With these resources, he paid for his works to be kept in a library and cared for by an archivist. He also paid for his masses to be sung on the anniversary of his death. No wonder Cavalli's name was preserved over centuries, and Strozzi's fell from public remembrance. Without being accusing or argumentative over why history has so many more references to men than women, we can simply acknowledge that this is a fact. Of course, for many centuries, and indeed most of recorded history, this foregrounding of men, men's activities, and men's words seemed only natural, to the point that even today, learning about the gender data gap is surprising. It's kind of crazy when you really think about it, to think that for centuries people have assumed that history that should be recorded included only stories about activities that at the time were mostly limited to men, like being a head of state, or being a soldier, or being a pope. We now realize that political, military, and ecclesiastical activities are not the only things worth understanding and remembering. This is why we do family history, of course. A person doesn't have to be a head of state to make a difference. We seek them out and tell their stories because they are our own. What do we lose when we leave women out of our history? In the first place, we lose the gifts they have shared, their talents, discoveries, insights, and sacrifices. In the second place, we run the danger of having a skewed view of reality, not knowing who we really are as children of God. Women's stories and lives are not niche. Half of us, after all, are women. Dr. Valerie Hudson, who was a mechanic in the Special Forces before she was a renowned political scientist, says that from a military point of view, the gender data gap signifies, quote, a failure to cultivate situational awareness. You are making worse decisions when you don't have a complete understanding, and you will never have standing, and you will never have a complete understanding without consulting women, close quote. And of course,

Generation has taken President Hinckley's advice and run with it. They have also sharpened awareness of gender issues. They count where women are present and absent. If our young women don't see themselves in our history, how can they see themselves in our future? Gender issues don't concern young women only. Rachel Cope, a professor in the religious education department at BYU, said, "In recent years, both men and women had approached her, troubled by what they saw in terms of gender in the church." She says, "One semester I had more male students come into my office concerned about gender temple language and women's absence from formal roles at church than I did female students. They had questions about practices that felt wrong and looked wrong to them." Without opining on what gender compositions are ideal or whether certain situations naturally produce particular gender ratios, we can observe that young people pay close attention to the presence and absence of women and see sexism as incompatible with something true and godly. As my friend Aaron McPhee put it in a popular article for Meridian magazine, young people today are eagle-eyed at spotting sexism, which they regard as morally disgusting. She says, "We can be sure that our youth are on high alert for sexism and that when they find it, it pains them. It blunts the needed impact of our teaching, obscures the light of divine standards in their lives, and may even frustrate them so much they don't ever get past the wrapping to see what's inside." The heart of the restored gospel is our faith in Jesus Christ. But if young people look at our church histories and see sexism, it makes it harder for them to see Christ here too. Now at this point, someone who doesn't currently share these concerns might say, "Who cares about appearances?" In our church, we've been taught to care about appearances very much, particularly the appearance of evil. This appearance of evil shifts in every age and place. Not too long ago, people might have zealously measured dress hemlines as a litmus test for righteousness. Now, many young people's morality litmus tests measure sexism, along with racism and other social issues. Appearances matter in missionary work as well. Missionaries representing Jesus Christ adopt tidy grooming and demeanor that facilitates respect for their message. When we write the history of the church that bears a Savior's name, we owe it to him to not present him in a slovenly way that makes his church look sexist or otherwise dismissive of whole groups of God's children. In sum, not caring about whether the stories we tell at church seem sexist is kind of like having spinach stuck in one's front teeth. It may not bother us, we may not even notice it, but it makes people looking at us take us less seriously. If it doesn't do violence to the core gospel truth of Christ's atonement, and if it makes young people better able to hear the Savior's voice, why not pick the spinach out? So let's talk about how we can take action. First, I'll talk about what we are working on at the Church History Department, and then I'll make some suggestions about what all of us can do. At the Church History Department, we strive to serve the whole global church. We are working hard to keep records and write histories that acknowledge the saints' diverse experiences. We're working to narrow the gender gap by publishing work that shows women's dynamic contributions in building Zion. At the forefront of this effort are the global histories, histories of ordinary Latter-day Saints all around the world. And at this point, I'd like to make a note that all over the world, gender issues are very different for people depending on their situation. Because of the composition of the audience I'm speaking to today, educated people in Western post-industrial societies, my talk today primarily discusses a particular sort of gender complaint, the perception that women have relatively less visibility in a church setting than in surrounding society. In many other places and cultures around the world, however, with very conservative gender norms, the proclamation on the family may read like a revolutionary feminist document, and the situation looks very different. I'll speak some more about this at the end of my talk. Now, if you go to the Global History section of the Gospel Library, you'll see stories like the story of Elizabeth Xavier Tate. I'll draw on the version that's currently online with other stories from India. Elizabeth was born and raised in India. Her great-grandfather was Portuguese. She married William Tate, a British man. The two of them joined the church in 1852. In 1855, they joined a group of saints who were making their way across the Pacific Ocean and from there to Utah. But at the last minute, Elizabeth's mother prevented her from getting on the ship, and the ship sailed without her. Elizabeth booked passage on the next ship, even though it was bound across the Atlantic Ocean for New York City instead. After arriving in New York, Elizabeth made the journey across the eastern United States with her infant daughter, who died in Iowa. After burying her baby, Elizabeth crossed the plains with the Willie Handcart Company.
She survived the journey and was reunited with her husband.

0: husband when he and other members of the rescue party rushed out to bring the Willie and Martin companies in from the plains. William and Elizabeth Tate settled in Cedar City with their son, where Elizabeth taught school and raised 7 more children. Fantastic. She's amazing. And yet, it's no longer enough to tell faith-promoting stories. We must be able to cite faith-promoting data. My colleague Ryan Salzgiver and a team of missionaries and interns who launched the Global Histories Project wanted to have situational awareness. As we know from research on the gender data gap, things can feel equal, but turn out to be really unequal when we actually count. They put together a spreadsheet that tracked how many of the stories of faith in global histories mentioned women by name, showed women taking action, as opposed to just being mentioned as someone's wife, for instance, or featured women as the chief protagonist, the point of view character, or co-protagonist. They also counted total numbers of women and men in the indexes. In the first round of counting, after the first 40 places had been written up from Argentina to Wales, this is what they got. 70% of the stories had at least one woman who appeared and was mentioned by name. 44% of stories depicted women taking action. 14% of stories listed women as a point of view protagonist. 12% of the stories listed a woman as a co-protagonist, often with a husband. Women were 26% of the named individuals, including names from that country's chronology, kind of a list of important events in the whole history of the church in that place. In terms of being a normal, natural representation of women, it wasn't super, it was just over halfway there, but compared to women in the 20th century U.S. history textbook study or the Global Media Project study, it was better representation than either. Remember, it was 9% and 24%. Now, in the second batch of counting, after we'd kind of been working harder to include women, after another 9 histories had been written up, this is what we see. This time, 83% of the stories had women appearing mentioned by name. 74% of the stories have women taking action. This improves on 44% in the first batch and brings the average up to 50%. Women were a point of view protagonist in 20% of the stories, which is better than 14, brings the average up to 15%. Women were co-protagonists in 33%, bringing us up to 16%. But still, women were 26% of named individuals. And if you look at the spreadsheet, it shows how, you know, this was probably because there are a ton of men named in our stories on South Africa, Russia, Romania, and Denmark. So just before this conference, I took a look at the third batch of histories in the queue, the most recently written stories waiting to be published. It wasn't all the histories in the queue, it's just the first 16 out of 24. So in these, a woman was named in 87% of the stories. A non-protagonist woman took action in 57% of the stories, bringing the average up to 51%. A woman was the point of view protagonist in 36% of the stories, bringing the average up to 19%. And a co-protagonist in 45%, bringing this up to 22%. And in this last batch, women were 28% of the named individuals, which brought the total average up 1 percentage point to 27%. So just 1%. So there's 2 morals to this story. One, the skew in the historical records themselves is really hard to overcome. This is because most of the mission records are the kind of internal bureaucratic correspondence of North American mission administrators or missionary leaders written for the Salt Lake City leaders. So essentially men talking to men about male activities. And in the chronologies, we have a lot of major events which are administrative, like a new branch being created or a new stake being created or a high-ranking leader visit. They're all centered around changes in priesthood office holding. Another source of the skew is these records are usually written in English with kind of inconsistent romanizations of native languages, so it's hard to get people's actual names in their local languages. And there's also infrequent recording of female leaders, such as the presidents of Relief Society, young women, and primary. But the second moral to the story is that even given the limitations in the sources, it is possible to narrow the gender data gap by digging a little bit more. Just by exercising a little accountability, the Global Histories team went from 14% of stories with women as a point of view protagonist to 36%. Individual stories have more inherent flexibility and less of the structural limitations than a chronology of important church events. And here, it's possible to make a real difference. So let me show you what this kind of digging looks like. I'll share examples from Germany in the late 1920s and 1940s and Hong Kong from the 1950s and 1960s. This is the minute book of the Dresden Relief Society. It's written in beautiful handwriting in a book with that has very sturdy, thick pages that make a nice sound when you turn them. I've taken a video, so hopefully it works. If it doesn't, I'm sure we can upload the video to the fair website later on. I don't hear the beautifully sound of the turning pages, but it's a really nice sound. So if you look at this handwriting in the minute book, there's also one more slide that has video and sound. If you look at the handwriting, you can see the care that was taken in these minute books. The people clearly copied down their notes in normal note paper and then copied it into the book in beautiful writing. You can see, oh wow, you can hear it. Great job, guys. Nice crackle sound of the pages. So satisfying, so wonderful. So these sources also give us photos tucked into the back page. And when you look through them, again, appreciating this beautiful writing, they give us not only the names of women leaders like Mission President Eliza Tadje and President Sister Radichel, they also give us their titles. Both women were referred to respectfully as president. Because the congregations were small and women outnumbered men in Dresden in the late 1920s, there were many more active female tithe payers than male tithe payers. Relief Society activities were often the de facto activity of the entire unit. This meeting is listed as taking place under the presiding authority of President Sister Radichel, but with male members such as the branch president in attendance. This is a record from the Relief Society in the city of Köln, Cologne. This first record here is produced around the same time as the Dresden record book, just before the Great Depression spread around the world and plunged the German economy into a downward spiral, which helped fuel the rise of the Nazi Party. During this time in Cologne, families lived 5 to a room with one bed and heated with coal picked from ash heaps. Children went without school books, winter coats, or even decent underwear. Some in Cologne's south side went barefoot. During this difficult time, the Relief Society women held working hours, knitting and selling socks to support themselves and each other. You can see this in their budget, how they mention the money that they made from their sock sales, as well as the outlays for support. As they did this, their handwork, they sang and read poetry and literature. Here's another sheet of their budgets, and we kind of mine these to look at the activities and the things that they were doing. So here in December 1930, in the middle of the Depression, the 18 sisters in the Cologne Relief Society also had an offering that raised 95 marks, which was about a month's salary for a working woman, for the support of the people in need. Here in December 1930, we show that they're still working hard, buying wool, making things, but they also pooled their resources so they could have a Christmas party. Their expenses are listed as wool, Christmas party provisions, Christmas presents, and stage props. Skipping ahead to 1948, this welfare report from after the World War II lists the items that Relief Society members made together, meeting on Monday afternoons, noting the undertaking of the members was a desire of the members and brought much joy. It produced 15 bras, 2 children's shirts, 2 boys' shirts, 6 girls' underwear, 5 aprons, 6 slips, 8 hats, 3 hairstylist cloaks, 2 dresses, 3 pairs of house shoes for children, 2 pairs of house shoes for adults, 9 women's underwear, 6 caps, 1 hood, 40 handkerchiefs, 2 pairs of leggings, 1 child's jacket, 1 pillow, 2 children's blouses, 1 plush vest, 4 rugs made out of old socks. Now in this lively list, we see the industry, ingenuity, and care of the women of the Dresden Relief Society. The old socks are converted into useful rugs. The hairstylist cloak could be used to earn additional income. Even in war, hair keeps growing, except for mine. And they also made things for women, like bras and slips. This report from 1948 comes on the heels of a desperate time in the Dresden Saints' lives. The months and years after the end of the war, when Germany was utterly devastated and food was in short supply. Money was worthless and many died of hunger. In these post-war years, one Latter-day Saint woman named Ilse Kaden from the Dresden ward kept her family from starvation by trading knitted jackets for a sack of flour. She darned socks of dairy farmers for milk, cheese, and eggs. The Relief Society culture of handwork on behalf of others had saved their own families as well. The church was established in Hong Kong in 1955. Most church members were refugees. And you can see this huge influx of people into Hong Kong. The population in 1945 was 600,000. But by 1950, 5 years later, it had swelled to 2 million and 3 million in 1960. At the peak of the migration, there were 1,000 new refugees a day. And people were living in squatter settlements on hillsides in very temporary shelters. So these mission records from this time can be hard to penetrate, especially when you're looking for women. They were written by North American mission presidents. They primarily focus on missionary transfers and statistics and don't really talk about women's activities. We can catch a few sentences here and there. For instance, in the Tsim Sha Tsui primary, some difficulties experienced because of distances, which some of the children must come alone. Now digging further, we found a personal reminiscence by Hong Kong's first local full-time missionary, Nora Coot. She tells a story of how she and her companion collected children from a rural settlement and brought them to a church activity in the city. By the end of the activity, it was late, pitch dark, and the children's homes were far away. So Sister Coot had them sleep over, boys and girls, in the missionary apartment. Her North American companion wrung her hands. Oh, we're breaking so many mission rules. But everything turned out fine. We ran into the usual gender data gap with the story of Ning Jing, a former Nationalist Army field commander, and his wife, who had come to Hong Kong as refugees. Ning Jing was listed in the mission record. His family was baptized in 1958. He and his wife got a $75 microloan from the Hong Kong mission to start a noodle factory, and they sold noodles out of their apartment. But what was his wife's name? We reached out to local members in Hong Kong, and they remembered her name. So now she's there in the history as a person in her own right. The Hong Kong Temple is a famous part of Hong Kong history and a temple history, with its unusual story as the first multi-purpose temple in the world. This story features President Hinckley waking up in the middle of the night, drawing a picture of the temple, and consulting with many local leaders. It's a wonderful story, but there aren't many women in it, and so we looked for a way to bring them in. We found and included the story of another way in which the Hong Kong Temple made temple history, by pioneering the first Sunday temple worship. Many of the church members in Hong Kong are women from the Philippines or Indonesia who work as live-in domestic helpers. It's demanding work, they only get a day off every week, and this day is set by their employer. Sisters whose day off falls on Sunday are never able to attend the temple because the temple was closed on Sundays. One day, local leaders thought to ask up the chain whether accommodations could be made for them. In March 2014, it was announced that the Hong Kong Temple would be open on Sunday once every quarter to allow these sisters to access temple worship. Faye Marzon, Relief Society President of the Peninsula Third Ward, was there on that first Sunday session. She remembers, "The room was filled with happy saints. Our eyes met, and we couldn't hold back the tears flowing down on our cheeks." One global history with very recent content is the story of Isoh Ikponwe, born in 1954. Her father was determined that all of his 9 children should be well-educated. Her mother, Diana, who was illiterate, also was determined, supporting them as they focused on their studies. Isoh completed studies in law at the University of Nigeria, Enugu. She and her husband, Edward, both built successful careers and had 5 children. In 1992, when Isoh was serving as a magistrate in Edo State, she visited her mother's home and found her nieces and nephews reading the Book of Mormon to her mother. She confronted her brother, who had brought the book home, told him it was a dangerous book. He told her the book and the church that had given to him were good, but she remained unconvinced. Later, Isoh found that her mother was learning to read. The church that had given them the Book of Mormon also organized literacy courses. Her mother was now able to read the scriptures and write letters to a daughter who had immigrated. Seeing her mother so happy, Isoh began to reconsider her assumptions about the church. There must be something there, she thought. Isoh investigated the church for more than a year. Eventually, she decided to be baptized. She has served both as president of her Stakes Relief Society and chief judge of the High Court of Edo State in Nigeria. She was known for her integrity. She was also known for being a Latter-day Saint. After her swearing-in ceremony, when reporters asked her about her attitude toward her work, she quoted King Benjamin, "When ye are in the service of your fellow beings, ye are only in the service of your God." This short video clip from 2019 shows a ceremony to commemorate her retirement as a judge. Thank you.
1: It was a colorful valedictory ceremony as retired and serving justices, senior advocates of Nigeria, the clergy, palace chiefs, family members, friends and well-wishers came to celebrate the Afghan Chief Judge of Edo State, Justice Eso Ekpome, on the occasion of her retirement. Retired Justice Eso Ekpome is a fellow of the Commonwealth Judiciary Education Institute, fellow of the Nigerian Institute of Chartered Arbitrators, and fellow of the Institute of Chartered Mediators and Conciliators, amongst others. She held various positions before reaching her zenith as the Chief Judge of Edo State. Best Mbire reporting.
0: Isoy is one of the highest-ranking Latter-day Saint judicial officials in the world, along with Christine Durham, who is Chief Justice of the Supreme Court of Utah State in the United States. A prestigious scholarship has been established in Isoy's name to mentor young female lawyers. So we at the Church History Department are working hard to publish better histories. Now it's your job to read them and use them. Here are some action items that will help everyone respond to the criticism that women are missing from our church history with knock-on effects for our church culture. This gender gap is not born of malicious or domineering intent. It simply reflects a long-standing pattern in human history, which naturally shaped patterns in church history. But now we know about this gap in our records and storytelling. Now we know that significant gender gaps make it hard for young people to believe that this particular church, compared to all the other churches and religious traditions sailing on the wide sea of possibility, is where God wants them to be. It does not diminish the Savior's atonement one whit to fill the blank spaces in our history and in our consciousness with women's contributions and women's discipleship. On the contrary, the Savior's teaching compels us to reckon with times we have buried women's talents in the ground instead of multiplying and distributing them for the glory of Christ. We can resolve to take the new journey as needed to feed his sheep in this generation. Action item one, amplify women's voices. I really, really love the recent publication, At the Pulpit, a compilation of Latter-day Saint women's discourses. A talk in Mexico City in 1972 by Lucretia Suarez de Juarez has a beautiful story that someone should make into a short animation. A talk on suffering at BYU in 1986 by Francine Bennion is one of the most powerful discourses I've ever encountered in our entire church tradition. And if you want, you can hear her speaking. The discourses
2: qué hermoso y significativo es para todas nosotras pensar que en muchos lugares del mundo.
0: Action item number two. Account and be accountable. Count. Notice situations where women's voices, talents, and perspectives are weirdly absent. If you see something, say something. Ward councils, sacrament meeting lineups, special youth fireside programs, church history, conference talks, all these kinds of things. Number three, don't miss missionary opportunities to highlight the strength of women in Latter-day Saint theology and history. Latter-day Saints believe Eve was wise and took initiative. We believe that we are children of a loving Heavenly Father and Heavenly Mother. Hammer these points home. And remember that at church, it is the youth who are the real investigators. Action four, name drop. So we need to use women's names a lot so we remember them. Maybe the next time you're climbing a mountain, you can say, Elizabeth Xavier Tate crossed two oceans in one continent. I can do this. Or, we still have a mile to go. Pick up the pace. Elizabeth Xavier Tate could do it. People who are talented should write primary songs about Elizabeth and also about Jane Manning James and Eliza R. Snow and Emmeline Wells and Martha Hughes Cannon. You might feel some trepidation like, well, will it be a problem to have the boys singing a song about women or memorizing women's names? And at this point, you should ask, have the girls ever had a problem singing songs about men or memorizing men's names? Songs about women might sound weird and edgy, but that's just because we're used to the gender data gap. Half of everyone is neither weird nor edgy. Number four, five. Study, use resources, and we can see the Church History Department, there are a number of published things, most of these are also online. There are wonderful resources in our new mottos for youth, I am a beloved daughter of heavenly parents. President Nelson started talking about the phrase, the covenant path back home to our heavenly parents in April 19. So if President Nelson can do it, we can all do it. In Saints Volume 1, I did a little count, thanks of the women in the index, and they have 17% of women as a point of view protagonists, which is pretty close to the Global History's percentage right now of 19%. And 39% of the people in their index are women, which is fantastic. And probably, I'm gonna guess that a lot of the reasons why, when people were able to come up with names, hopefully many people were remembering names from saints. There's also Discourses of Eliza R. Snow that was online. You can search this. So it's really fantastic. Okay, this is now action item 5. Sorry, I lost track. You can write, help with writing local histories of your branch or district or state. So often, we historians trying to write histories find bare bones unit records that list only proceedings of ward conferences, changes in callings, and notes about the occasional visiting speaker from Salt Lake. They're like the historical sources equivalent of a never-ending, pre-recorded telephone message. But occasionally, we find things that are delightful, like stories about what the local saints are up to and detailed descriptions with names, especially of women, tearing it up at linger longers, youth camps, and stage productions. Being called as a ward or branch historian is often a thankless, lonely task. I've never heard of someone who refused the offer of free additional primary sources or help. It's like being a nursery leader. Action item number 6. If you're a woman, write your own story. If you're a woman, you might also say, but is it self-promoting? Given the severity of the gender data gap in history, I would say it's self-preserving. Women are up against powerful forces of disappearance. Help out some hardworking future historian. Don't make them dig and dig and dig to find the fact that you exist. Your gifts and hard-won experience must not be lost, like the work of Barbara Strozzi, the Elvis Presley of the 17th century. I've spoken warningly of the negative effects of women's absence, but I should also mention the positive effects of Latter-day Saint women's presence. I feel so awesome by association to know of the accomplishments of Isoch Ikponwe, a renowned judge and pioneer for women, and my sister in the gospel. She chose this church on her own terms after seeing its good fruits and has used it as a springboard for service to others. I feel so devastated by association to know the privations of Ilse Kaden and those sisters in the Dresden branch in the years after World War II. It's common to speak of Nazi Germany as one big horrible clump of people, but I can't think of Germany during this time without remembering my Latter-day Saint sisters and wondering what it felt like to be swept up into the currents of nationalism, totalitarianism, and war with mouths to feed. There are aspects of human experience that come to us all in the pattern of women's lives that differ from the pattern of men's lives and enrich us all. Earlier, I noted that gender issues are tied to local cultural realities and vary depending on where you are in the world and in the church. What's seen as a problem for women in one space is not necessarily seen as a problem for women in another. Speaking personally as an individual, I find this global perspective healthy and helpful. It's not a silver bullet for gender-driven faith crises, but it does inspire humility, which is always useful. I'm looking for my last page. There are innumerable cultures and societies beyond the narrow audience that I address today. I do believe in the existence of universal values that transcend culture, but I freely acknowledge that my understanding and experience are limited. What I love about the women I see in global histories is how little we have in common in terms of our everyday cultural assumptions, yet how much we share in terms of our covenants to follow Christ and bear one another's burdens. In sum, I would like to leave you with testimony. Sometimes testimony means saying, I believe X and I know Y, with the assumption that if you say, you believe X and know Y, a listener will also believe X and know Y. Sometimes this is how it works. But it doesn't work to change the situation that causes some to be concerned about gender issues. Testimony can also mean offering evidence to be weighed and considered. This, by their fruits you shall know, style of testimony is the kind of testimony we need with regard to difficult gender issues. If we aspire to teach about Jesus Christ in the information age, we must not give his church the appearance of evil, through careless disregard or prideful ignorance of women's experiences and concerns. We must and shall provide young people with better evidence that women belong and flourish within the restored gospel of Jesus Christ, historically and in the present. We must be accountable for the presence of women in the center of our bookshelves, lessons, and cultural references. Like learning a new language or culture, it will take time or effort. It will make us occasionally feel dumb and vulnerable. But now we have great historical resources and great direction from the leaders of the church. I do believe God has brought us together in these confusing times and mortal circumstances to learn from each other's wide experiences and learn to be repairers of the breach. I do know the gift of the atonement, which allows us to leave behind the things that encumber our spirits and find a new life. As we strive to see our fellow strangers as children of heavenly parents, our true sisters and brothers, we will become equal to our task and bring forth fruits worthy of the Savior's name. Thank you.
3: You can sit down there. You sit there and see how you're facing that way. Socially distance. So you can take off your mask.
4: I don't want to show my face. Okay. Whoa.
5: That's fine. You're socially distanced from me, so we don't have to. You're good. Thank you very much for that presentation. I thought it was really, really interesting. I thought it was good. And with that, we did have some technical problems, so I've asked our technical support people if they can play that sound clip, because I'm always interested in sound clips.
6: Fantastic.
5: So here we go. Here's the sound clip.

0: Thank you. Thank you. That was wonderful. Reminds me, I have to give a shout out with your conversation. I have to give a shout out to my son and daughter-in-law, who are both Hong Kong opera singers. So, yeah, they're based in Hong Kong.
1: That's fantastic.
0: Yeah.
1: Are they singing Western opera or Chinese opera?
0: Western opera.
1: Western opera.
0: You know, they have to have the Western guy in some of the plays, in operas they have there, so they do that.
1: Right.
0: Yeah.
1: Fantastic.
0: Yeah, it's amazing. And we were able to visit with them in December and we saw the Filipinas in the chapel there, and it was an amazing experience. It was good. Mm. It was really good. So I do have some questions the audience has given to us, so this is your inquisition time. So the first question is, do you believe the removal of mention of polygamous wives in handbooks about the presidents of the church hinders or helps appropriate view of the role of women in the church? So when the presidents of the church handbooks came out, or the manuals came out a few years ago, the writer was telling me that many of the polygamous wives were not mentioned. Maybe some of the first wives were, but none of the other wives. Good, bad, what are your thoughts on that?
1: I think Claudia Bushman put it really well when she said, those women paid the price then, and they pay the price now. I think we should remember who they are. They made a huge sacrifice because they were trying to follow Christ and gain eternal life.
0: That's good. So what are your thoughts about the gender ratios of men and women in the New Saints volumes, and how does it compare with previous histories?
1: Right. So I did mention this in that last slide. So I think Saints is doing a fantastic job of trying to bring women into the stories. And what I love about Saints is that you kind of have to spend a lot of time with someone to remember their name. And what I love about it is, for example, like Louisa Pratt and the other characters in Saints, they come back over and over again. You check in with them throughout the whole volume, and that's really wonderful. So I gave my dad the five women from church history quiz, and he was able to do it by drawing on his newfound knowledge from having read Saints. So I think that the team is doing a great job, and they're really paying attention to this. It was Jed Woodworth who gave me the numbers that I use in my presentation, because they're paying attention to those numbers as well.
0: Excellent, yes. So the church history department has been very focused on bringing us women's stories recently, and it's wonderful. The curriculum department seems to lag behind. How can we move this knowledge into mainstream teaching instead of only in places we have to go looking for it?
1: Well, advising the curriculum department is way above my pay grade. But what I think we can do is we can, in Latter-day Saint settings, we are usually the lay teachers. We are, in many ways, our own curriculum in our family home evenings, in our Come Follow Me discussions with our families, and even in Sunday school. People bring in things that they've read or quotes that they like or other talks to supplement what's already there. So there's just so many resources out there, and I should have mentioned this in my presentation, but some of them have been explicitly produced to remedy this thing, like The Witness of Women is a Deseret Book publication that talks about women in church history, so that when you're talking about church history, you'll have this great resource to plug women in at every single point. And there's some really cool experiences in that book that aren't, that we should all know about, because they're, faith-promoting and awesome.
0: That's excellent. Here's another question. It says, Melissa, you have an impressively extensive scope of the church internationally, especially as it pertains to Asia and the Pacific. What more can you tell us about the growth, progress, and challenges of the church in the PRC that is not already known via the church news?
1: That's also way above my pay grade.
0: That's fine. While we can improve women representation in future publications, how can women better see themselves in ancient scripture canons such as the Book of Mormon?
1: That's a really good question. I think there's two answers to that. One is that it's just simply a fact there aren't a lot of stories about women in the Book of Mormon. Or, Nephi's wife probably had a name, but it's hard to remember her because we just remember her as Nephi's wife. The second aspect of that, though, is people have done a really good job in kind of mining those stories. I really like just the children's book, The Girls Who Love God series, where it talks about women in the Book of Mormon. And they point out that there are women throughout the Book of Mormon. They're there at the Waters of Mormon. They're there when King Benjamin speaks and they say, you know, what's the desire of their hearts? So we can point them out and just be a little creative in how we tell those stories. We don't have to make things up. Clearly, women were there. We just have to realize that they're there, but they don't have names, and do what we can to mitigate that.
0: Okay, very good. This is kind of a long question, but I'm going to read it anyway. So it said, I understand why we continue to talk about gender disparity in church history and society. I recognize that my wife and I are older, in our 60s, but we have seen in our lifetime how efforts to equalize the genders, at least in society at large, have led to greater emphasis on women's role in politics, business, leadership, etc., and has minimized their far more important role as mothers. This affects both genders, since men are one of the products and causes of these disparities. In spite of many of our 7 children having left the covenant path, my wife still feels that her greatest contribution was in being able to be a stay-at-home mom. How do we balance? No, long question.
1: So the question is asking, how do we balance emphasis on people's different roles?
0: Yeah, I think what they're saying is we're emphasizing leadership roles, business, politics of women, and it seems to have a de-emphasis on raising children, which is important for all of our children, both male and female. So how do we help women contribute more to society while still allowing and giving encouragement to be good mothers and wives and those types of things?
1: Right. Well,
0: I think that at least that's how I'm interpreting his question. That's
1: right.
0: Obviously, yeah, anyway.
1: I guess I have 2 responses to that. I mean, number one, Thomas Jefferson, George Washington, Joseph Smith, Brigham Young, they were all fathers.
0: All fathers, yes. I was thinking that too.
1: The second thing is, I think President Hinckley's talk, which I quoted in my presentation, is relevant. He said, the whole gamut of human endeavor is open to women. You can make a contribution to society and build society. So I don't think that President Hinckley himself saw a contradiction there. He also was a father, and his being the president of the church didn't make him unable to be a father.
0: Okay, here's another question. As you've studied about the history of Christianity in China, what aspects of Christology have you found to be the most resonant with the non-Westerners, and what aspects seem to be the most difficult to understand?
1: Oh, that's a good question. He's talking specifically about Christology, not about religion. Did it say Christology?
0: They said Christology in their question.
1: Okay.
0: So I think that's not what you spoke about, but I think your bio piqued their interest.
1: The thing that most readily comes to mind is kind of the, let me just say it and it'll help me think through this. So the kind of negative, the gap in Christology that comes to mind is, from a kind of cultural Chinese point of view, there's not a really great word for sin. The word for sin, which we currently use in a Christian context in China, is zui, which can also mean like guilt or the bad thing you did or a debt, even, like some kinds of things can be like a, yeah, so it's like the guilt or the thing you owe or the bad thing. But it doesn't have this sense of this, you know, terrible moral toxin that drags you down and damns you forever. So, though, you know, of course, Latter-day Saints don't really believe in sin in that exact same way either. But that's a difference. So, I think one of the things that's really important in the kind of Christology in the Chinese Christian point of view is Jesus' power to exercise, to heal, and to command the elements. His kind of charismatic power was very important and very resonant in a Chinese cultural context where there's so many different deities out there, so you would worship the deity that was able to do things for you and make your life better and protect you. And the True Jesus Church, for example, founded by Wei Enbo in 1917, which is very much like our church, but just in China, was popular at the very beginning because of their miracles of healing and tongues and exorcism that they practiced.
0: Okay, our time is up. So really, really appreciate your talk and appreciate the extra effort of you coming here. I know it was an extra effort on your part to come here today.
1: Thanks so much.
0: Thank you very much. We're going to be starting our next speaker in about 2 minutes.
2: Let's welcome Darius Gray.
3: Thank you, Scott. Good morning, brothers and sisters. Oh, geez. And you know, if this is a tanning lamp, I really don't think I need it. At any rate, we had a marvelous speaker just before, Sister Ulrich. I really enjoyed her presentation. And a word that she mentioned is one that we'll deal with here, and that's paradigms. And let me give you an example of one. About a dozen years ago, I visited Oklahoma to attend a funeral of one of my cousins. And we were in a small little town called Wybark. And while standing at the graveside, one of the cousins, another cousin, approached me and said, now you're from Utah, is that right? And I said, yes, kind of thinking I knew what was coming next. And he said, there aren't many of us there, are there? And I said, well, there are five of us now. And then he offered, well, now that's where those Mormons are. You're not one of them, are you? And I had to confess, yes, I am. Well, that was a paradigm. He didn't expect that there were blacks in Utah. And when we started talking, he was surprised to know that there was a history of black Mormons. Well, he had a paradigm shift. And we're going to have another paradigm shift here. We're going to be talking about blacks in the Bible. And, you know, oftentimes members of my persuasion, my race, have felt left out because it seems to be a book written by white folks about white folks. But that's not the case. And I hope that you will see and have a paradigm shift yourself as we talk about blacks in the Bible. These are some of the sources I used, but the most critical thing for you to know is that this is from the scriptures. This is my quad King James Version. So that which we'll be discussing isn't taken from these books. It's taken from the King James Version of the Bible. Why this presentation? We're taught in this faith to do our family history, our genealogy. Well, if you're black and you want to know who you are in the old book, in the Bible, this is how you can do it. It helps to develop a sense of self whenever you do genealogy and family history, and it's the same case here. And like others, we need to see our nation, our people, in the scriptures. And the last reason is to repudiate the confusion about race as presented by most Christian churches. What do we mean by black? Africa, 11,635,000 square miles. It's huge. It's as far from one end of Africa, get out the old pointer, to the other, as it is from Boston to Buenos Aires. It's huge. You have every shade of black person there. You have deep, dark blue-black in the Sudan, the Nubians. You have sort of a chocolate black in West Africa. You have light tan coloring. The world's tallest people are the Watusis. The world's shortest people, the Pygmies. Both found on the African continent. So for the sake of this presentation, black is any one of that group, whatever shade, however tall, short, fat, or thin. We're talking about the descendants of Ham. In the beginning, now for those of you who have been to the temple, this is the poor version of the temple film. you go with what you've got. We're doing who, when, and where. Chronological table, according to Jewish tradition, that year, 3761, the date Adam and Eve were created in the Garden of Eden. Between 3740 and 2500 BC, a wide span of 1240 years, we have a lot of things happening, including Cain, Abel, and Seth being born to Adam and Eve. We all know the story of Cain killing Abel and that he is exiled to wander the land in the land of Nod. And as we continue in the narrative, we have the flood. Everyone dies except Noah, Mrs. Noah, his sons, and their wives. But they repopulate the earth after the flood. Now, those three sons were Shem, Japheth, and Ham. Some people take exception with being called a descendant of Ham. I do not. I embrace it. And hopefully by the end of this presentation, you'll see why. Here are those sons of Ham: Mizraim, who is in Egypt, Cush in the Sudan, Ethiopia area, Put, Libya, and Put is sometimes spelled P-H-U-T, and then Canaan, the fourth son of Ham, and he settled in Palestine, the land of Israel today. Now, here's your homework assignment. Go home, read Genesis chapter 10, verses 6 through 20. We're going to learn the code. To be able to know who the black folks are in the Bible, you have to decipher the code. Starting at verse 6, you're learning the sons of Ham. You're seeing those names, and then you're learning the descendants of those sons. And you need to become intimately familiar with those names, because as you read your scripture, whenever you see one of those, if Ham is the father of the black race, and I accept that he is, then his descendants would be black. Whenever you see one of those names, think, that's a black guy. Okay? You got to know the code. Nimrod, mighty hunter. Did you know that he was a descendant of Ham? Just as an example. We're not going to go through all of these for the sake of time. But we're just going through Genesis chapter 10, verses 6 through 20. I'll draw your attention to the bottom, to Genesis 10, 16. And the Jebusite, and the Amorite, and the Girgashite. Remember that Jebusite, we'll come back to that. The Hivite, the Arkite, the Sinite, the Arvadite, the Zimmerite, the Hamathite, that one we'll see shortly as well, and the Canaanites. And the borders of the Canaanites was from Sidon, sometimes you'll see that spelled with a Z, Zidon. And then if we read the bottom on 20, these are the sons of Ham, after their families and after their tongues, in their countries and in their nations. Here we are. Here's Canaan, Palestine. Here's Mizraim, Egypt, Put over here. We can't see Cush, it's down here, Ethiopia and the Sudan. By the way, we have two groups of Hittites mentioned. You'll have a Semitic Hittite group and a Hamitic Hittite group. And just to know that there are two. Timeline. 2100 BC, roughly 4100 years ago, Father Abraham lived in Ur, which is right here. And then he traveled north to Haran, and then he traveled south, going through what is known as Palestine or Canaan, into Egypt. And then he left Egypt and came back into Palestine. And so the question is, who did he meet? What were the people like that Father Abraham would have met? Who were the inhabitants of that area? Well, meet the neighbors. Assyrian, a Nubian, again, very dark-skinned, beautiful coloring. When I was in Ethiopia many, many years ago, I just marveled at that deep blue-black color of the Nubians. The Ethiopians are sort of a pecan color for the most part, but I love that deep, dark color. We have a Libyan, Put, and we have an Egyptian. These are some of the people that Father Abraham might have seen. Again, we have the Hamathites. Good afro on that, brother. And from the tomb of Ramses III, again, we have depictions of the people that Father Abraham would have seen in that time period. Now, once Father Abraham had left Egypt and returned to Canaan, Melchizedek meets Abraham. I call it tithing settlement. Again, the citation there is directly from our scriptures. We all know that story, that Abraham paid his tithing to this great man. Melchizedek, as a king and a high priest of the Most High God, holds a place of great respect and honor in our faith and in others. What are his other titles? This man to whom Abraham gave a tenth. He was king of Salem, which is king of peace. Where was Salem, and what did Melchizedek look like? Where was Salem? Jerusalem. What did he look like? Well, for a clue, we can go back to Genesis chapter 10, verse 16. Remember Jebus? We talked about Jebus and the Jebusites. He was Canaan's third son, one of Ham's grandsons. And here's what the scriptures tell us. Going to Judges, but the men would not tarry that night, but he rose up and departed and came over against Jebus, which is Jerusalem. And there were with him two asses saddled. His concubine also was with him. We see Jebus. Jebus, this grandson of Ham, was the founder of Jerusalem. So now if you know the code, if you're doing the genealogy, you know that a black man, a descendant of Ham, was the person who created or started this city. It was a hilltop fortress. And it wasn't until the time of King David when the Jebusites were finally overcome. And that's 1,000 years after Father Abraham was there. So what did Melchizedek look like? Well, here is what I found on the internet. Looks more like a depiction of what we find, you know, for the Savior. But if Melchizedek was the first king, and he's listed as such, of Salem, and if Salem was founded by a grandson of Ham, and if Ham is the father of the black race, this guy looks awfully Swedish to me. Now, am I saying that Melchizedek was black? No, I'm not. But I am saying he was hanging with the brothers. Moving forward in time, Abraham and Sarah, we know the story. Sarah is barren, so she gives her Egyptian. Now, Egyptians are what race? Black. Whenever you see it, you know the code word, black. Okay. Gave her Egyptian handmaiden Hagar to Abraham. A problem develops. Hagar has a child. She sort of lords it over, you know, Sarah. And there's trouble in the household. And so Hagar and her son are shipped out, cast out. But now here we have an Egyptian woman, and it's a part of our Bible history, but you need to know where are the Negroes, where are the colored folks. Here they are. 2,000 years, or 4,000 years ago, 2,000 BC, Abraham then fathers Isaac by Sarah. Isaac fathers Jacob, whose name is changed to Israel. Israel has 12 sons, all of whom have fingers they can control. Israel's 12 sons, one of whom is Judah. Judah marries a Canaanite woman. Judah is the father of what ethnic group? The Jews. Genesis 38, verses 2 through 6. And Judah saw there a daughter of a certain Canaanite whose name was Shua. And he took her and went in unto her. They had three sons. The name of the eldest was Ur. Did you know that Judah had married a Canaanite woman, a black woman? If you follow the code, you'll find that. Ur, the son of Judah, grows to marry a woman by the name of Tamar, or Tamar. Again, straight from the King James Version. Tamar was from Timnath in the vicinity of Adullam, a known Canaanite town. There are the citations. Her sister is identified as a Canaanitess. Now, Tamar gives birth to twins by Judah, her father-in-law. I hope you all know that story. Her husband, Ur, died. And it was the tradition of the Jews at that point that the next oldest son would then go in into his brother's widow and know her in the biblical sense and raise up seed unto his brother. Well, that next oldest son took issue with that. He wanted to have carnal knowledge of the woman, but he did not want to impregnate her. And God was not pleased with his action, so he was called home early from his mission. Then there was the third oldest son, but he was too young to marry. And so what Father Judah said was, well, you stay here in the fold with the family, and when the third oldest son is old enough, we'll marry you to him, and we'll raise seed to your first husband. Well, as it turned out, I won't go into the whole story, but it's an interesting read if you're not

the other brothers out to find food. They go to Egypt, and they don't recognize their own brother, Joseph. And it's a marvelous read. What the brothers, though, had meant for ill by selling Joseph into slavery, ultimately God turned into good, because when the brothers came seeking grain, Joseph was able to spare his brothers. He finally makes himself known to them. Times do change. Now, Joseph takes a wife, and Pharaoh gave him to wife Aseneth, the daughter of Potipharah, priest of On. On was the sun god, and her father was a sun god priest. We have it in three citations. And unto Joseph in the land of Egypt were born Manasseh and Ephraim, which Aseneth, the daughter of Potipharah, priest of On, bare unto him. Now, some people hasten to say, well, this was during a period of time when the Hyksos shepherd kings were in Egypt ruling, and that this woman whom Joseph married was therefore not black, but that she was Hyksos. Well, it's an interesting problem. And the reason is that while some say they're Semitic, there are others who say they are a blend of Canaanite and Amorite, and again, both of those are out of Ham. But even if we say that the Hyksos were Semitic, they had a policy. They only ruled in Egypt for a couple of hundred years, and what they did, they left intact the infrastructure. They left the existing religion in place. And so the fact that we have a sun god priest is evidence of that. And they did not move those folks out and insert their own people into that new religion. So we have Aseneth, the daughter of the sun god priest, who is an Egyptian. Therefore, those of us who are of Manasseh and Ephraim might want to watch out for this tanning light here, this tanning light. We have the death of Jacob, the death of Joseph, the birth of Moses. We know about him being found by Pharaoh's daughter being an Egyptian, black. We have the Exodus. Moses is grown, leading the children of Israel who have been enslaved 400 years out and toward the land of Canaan, which later became Israel. Now, while out there during those years, Moses married Zipporah, the daughter of Jethro, the priest of Midian. Now, which wife? While Zipporah is clearly mentioned as Moses' wife, there's a woman mentioned in Numbers chapter 12, verse 1. And I'll go straight to the scriptures on this one. It's kind of interesting to read. What we have here in the setup to those scriptures, starting at chapter 1, Aaron and Miriam, that brother and sister of Moses, complain against Moses, the most meek of all men. The Lord promises to speak to Moses mouth to mouth and to reveal to him his similitude. Miriam becomes leprous for a week. So here's what we have in verse 1. And Miriam and Aaron spake against Moses because of the Ethiopian woman whom he had married, for he had married an Ethiopian woman. Now that's kind of like, if he didn't get it the first time, she's black. He has married an Ethiopian woman. And they said, hath the Lord indeed spoken only by Moses? Hath he not spoken also by us? And the Lord heard it. What we have here is Miriam and Aaron are jealous of this close relationship that Moses has with God. And they take their jealousy out by pointing to Moses' black wife. I do not believe that that was Zipporah. I believe that it was another woman. And I'll tell you, that is not scriptural. But I'll give you that name a little bit later on. But it's interesting what God does. It says in verse 9, and the anger of the Lord was kindled against them, and he departed. He departed from the tabernacle, and behold, Miriam became leprous, white as snow. God said, you don't like black, you like white, I'm going to give you white. So for a week, she's white, and then she repents, and all is well.

0: interesting read. Yes, it was jealousy, but they took it out on the woman because of her race. We know where God stood on that. Now here is Aaron, the brother. He was the first high priest in Israel. And the way it was supposed to work is that priesthood was to go from son to son, oldest son to oldest son. Aaron marries Elisheba, who was of the tribe of Judah. They had four sons. There they are. And I highlight the third one because the first two die. So now the third oldest is the eldest, and it is he who becomes the second high priest of Israel, Eleazar. He succeeds his father, and there are the citations. Now Eleazar took a wife of the daughter of what? Putiel, Put, and also became the father of Phinehas, which name means black, the Negro, or mouth of bronze. So we have a biracial young man here. His father is Jewish, his mother is a Put, and this young man, Phinehas, biracial, becomes the third high priest of Israel. Bet you didn't know that. Phinehas served as a high priest for 19 years, and he is well thought of even today by historians looking back at his time. He was a defender of the faith. Now we have Israel entering the promised land into Canaan. Note the city of Jericho here. It was an important Canaanite fortress city. It was a stronghold, and it was in the path of the advancing Israelites who had just crossed the Jordan River. Now, who's heading up the Israelites at this point? Joshua. What's happened to Moses? He's been translated. So now Joshua is aware that there is this hill fortress, this city, and he sends out spies to reconnoiter to find out how strong are they. And the spies are in the city of Jericho, and they've become discovered. They're found out, and so they're hiding, trying to find a place to be safe. And they go to the home of a harlot by the name of Rahab. And she, it's interesting, is a Canaanite woman, but as you read the scriptures, she has been told by the Israelite God of the coming battle. And she's been informed that the Israelites will win. Those walls of Jericho will come tumbling down. And so what she exacts is a promise from the spies. She said, I'll hide you guys if when you come into the city, you spare me and my family. And they were comfortable with that. So she hid them, and the story tells about her letting them out of her window on a scarlet cord. They went back to Joshua and reported. Well, the Israelites win. They marched around the city 6 days, and they did it one time a day for 6 days, and on the seventh day they marched seven times, blowing their trumpets and beating their drums, and the walls came tumbling down. Well, that harlot had a son. His name was Boaz. The harlot married a good Jewish boy, and this was their offspring, and that offspring married a woman by the name of Ruth, who was a widow. We know the story of Ruth out gleaning the field, Boaz's field. Here we have it in Matthew chapter 1, verse 5, and Solomon, the good Jewish boy who married Rahab, had Boaz as their son. Boaz begat Obed of Ruth. Obed begat Jesse. Who did Jesse beget? David, progenitor of Jesus of Nazareth. Son of David was one of the titles that Jesus had. Moving to the New Testament and the genealogy of David, or the genealogy of Jesus. Here we have the very first book of the New Testament, Matthew. It's a book written by men, really about men. The whole Bible is a patriarchal book. But it's interesting as we start reading that we start seeing names like Tamar. Remember her, the daughter-in-law of Judah, who was impregnated by her father-in-law? Here is that lineage laid out in the third verse of the first chapter of the New Testament. And here we have Solomon, who married Rahab, and they begat Boaz. And we come forward in the time, who begat Obed, who begat Jesse, who begat David. And then we have down here, and David the king begat Solomon of her that had been the wife of Uriah the Hittite, another one of the descendants of Ham. So we don't know that his wife, Bathsheba, was black, but we know that he is identified as being such, and there's a chance that she may have been. But again, we have a woman being identified in this patriarchal book. There are countless blacks in the New Testament, including these next two. Philip preaches to the Ethiopian eunuch, and there's the citation in Acts. And then we have Simon the cross-bearer. We'll talk about both of these guys. And the angel of the Lord spake unto Philip, saying, arise and go toward the south into the way that goeth down from Jerusalem into Gaza, which is desert. Now, the first line is the critical one. Here we have an angel directing Philip to go forward. And he arose and went, and behold, a man of Ethiopia, an eunuch of great authority under Candace, queen of the Ethiopians, who had the charge of all her treasure and had come to Jerusalem for to worship. Now first we had an angel, and now we have in Acts 8:29, then the Spirit said unto Philip, go near and join thyself to this chariot of the Ethiopian. And they went down both into the water, both Philip and the eunuch, and he baptized him. The gospel of Jesus Christ is now and has always been for all people. And it was such in the time of the New Testament. Here we have the Cyrenian. Simon the Cyrenian was someone that I became aware of when I was very young and went to the old movie, The King of Kings. It was a silent movie. And the person portraying this Simon of Cyrene was a man of color. And it always intrigued me. And they came out, they found a man of Cyrene, Simon by name. Him they compelled to bear his cross. When the Savior could no longer carry his own cross, they, the people in Jerusalem, compelled this Simon to carry it. Why did they compel him? It's interesting that he's identified in each of these three, Matthew, Mark, and Luke. What holiday was taking place at the time of the Savior's crucifixion? Passover. A Jew needed to be ritually clean to partake of the Passover feast. You could not touch anything unclean, including someone who was scheduled to be killed, to be crucified. And so they had to find a non-Jew to carry this cross, this unclean thing, for this unclean person, the Savior. Where is Cyrene? Well, here it is. Remember Put, Libya? It's a coastal town right there. That Simon was a Cyrenian is carefully noted by three evangelists. Brothers and sisters, fathers, black children have held prominent roles throughout scriptural history. Ham's probable offspring are both cited in both the Old and the New Testaments, as we've seen. We have Pharaoh's daughter who raised Moses as her own. We have the Canaanite wife of Judah, Tamar, who was impregnated by her father-in-law Judah, Uriah the Hittite, husband of Bathsheba, the Ethiopian wife of Moses, defended by God himself. We have Asenath, the wife of Joseph and the daughter of an Egyptian sun god priest. We have Pharaoh's daughter whom Solomon took to wife. We have Sheba, the queen who undertook to prove Solomon. And that Zidonian widow, remember Sidon, S-I-D-O-N, sometimes spelled with a Z, Zidon. Though many Eurocentric writers have hastened to depict each of these individuals as non-black, there is little to suggest that they are all wrongly placed in Ham's family tree. For we are his workmanship, created in Christ Jesus unto good works, which God hath before ordained that we should walk in them. The end. But now before the end, I led you to a path to see that there was black lineage in the Savior's genealogy. Am I saying that Jesus was black? No. Jesus was a Jew. The scriptures tell us that. But isn't it appropriate that he who would die for each of us, he who is the only begotten of the Father, who carries within him the genetic marker for each of us, isn't it appropriate that he would have the blood of each of us, that blood which he would share? Brothers and sisters, I bear witness that we are one family. We are brothers and sisters. We share a history, and we are saved by the same Savior, the same Master, even Jesus the Christ. In his holy name, amen.
1: I'd like to thank Darius for his presentation, and we have a few questions that he's been given, so we'll give him a minute to look at those.
0: Where do the Australian Aborigines fit in? They're cousins. I'll let someone else do their genealogy. I've had enough fun doing my own. Let's see. If what you say about the extent of Ham's descendants in prominent people in the Bible, why do you think the blacks were temporarily denied the priesthood?
1: Oh boy.
0: I'll give you an answer to that. I need to give you a disclaimer first. That which I am about to share should not be considered as doctrine, and that it does not appear in the standard works of the church. It is, however, consistent with the scriptures, and permission has been granted by the brethren for me to teach this. Are we clear? Okay. In the book of John in the New Testament, chapter 9, verses 1 through 3, and his disciples ask him, "Master, who hath sinned, this man or his parents, that he was born blind?" Jesus answered, "Neither hath this man sinned nor his parents, but that the works of God should be made manifest in him." It's interesting to note that the persons asking the question aren't just members of the crowd. His disciples ask. It's interesting also to consider that they had some sense of a preexistence. This man had been born blind. Master, did he do something prior to his birth that resulted in his blindness? Did he do something in the preexistence? They also had some sense of, well, is it lineage related? Did his parents do something that caused him to be born blind? And to both the Savior said, "Neither hath this man sinned nor his parents, but that the works of God should be made manifest in him." Brothers and sisters, the priesthood restriction was not imposed by God. It was allowed by God as a test to see how we would respond to one another. Imagine this, my brother Scott here. At some point in the preexistence, Father coming to you and saying, "Scott, I want you to go down during a period of time when you will have occasion to learn of the gospel. Will you be able to go down and accept that?"
2: Yes.
0: And you said yes. And he said, now you're going to be assigned to a group that at times will be more prominent and have position. Can you go down and not become arrogant, puffed up, somehow thinking yourself better than others? And you foolishly said,
1: yes.
0: Then imagine this conversation, Father coming to me and saying, Darius, I'm going to send you down during a period of time when you too will have occasion to embrace the gospel. Will you do that? And I foolishly said, yes. And he said, now you're going to be assigned to a group that at times people will consider less than. And there might be opposition for you there. Can you go down and not become hardened in your heart? Can you go down and not become embittered? Can you go down, you and Scott, and both of you live to the same standard, to have love in your heart, one for another? And we said yes. Brothers and sisters, our assignments are just that, assignments. They're not an indication of worthiness or lack of worthiness in the preexistence. One is not greater than the other. The priesthood restriction was as a threshing floor. It was to see what we would do. It was like Joseph's brother selling him into slavery. How are we treating one another? That restriction was to see if people would become embittered or if they would hold to the gospel. It was not imposed by the Father.

This is Fair Issues on the Faircast. This week's article is entitled Challenging Issues and Keeping the Faith, Part 4, by Michael R. Ash, read by Stephen Densley, Jr. This and other articles by Michael Ash can be found at mormontimes.com. This article was used by permission of the author and Mormon Times. In the scriptures, swords and shields are sometimes used as similes for the word of God and for the power of faith. I wish to adopt these similes and liken them to our discussion on apologetics. The shield of apologetics is argumentation that refutes anti-Mormon claims. Mormons are not Christians is a frequent evangelical anti-Mormon accusation. Evidence and argument showing that such a claim is both absurd and unfounded would serve as an apologetic shield. The sword of apologetics would be used to support truth rather than attack the critics, keeping in the spirit of non-contention as discussed in the previous issue. Secular evidence, for example, seems to show that Joseph restored authentic early Christian teachings that could not likely have been known to anyone in upstate New York in the early 1800s. While the shield can defend the faith, the sword can propel the faith, which is what I've attempted to accomplish in my two books, Shaken Faith Syndrome and Of Faith and Reason. Thanks to a growing number of believing LDS scholars, researchers, and students, there are some excellent resources of material that serve as the shields and swords of LDS apologetics. The shield. One of the best examples of non-contentious apologetics is the Foundation for Apologetic Information and Research, or FAIR, at www.fairlds.org. In 1997, a group of volunteer LDS apologists formed a small nonprofit organization dedicated to answering anti-Mormon accusations on the Internet. Today, FAIR has more than 130 volunteers who hail from all over the world, including the U.S., Australia, and Germany. While some members are ardent amateurs, students of the scriptures and scholarly literature, other members are bona fide scholars with advanced degrees in fields that relate to the topics of many apologetic issues. FAIR is also fortunate to be blessed by the intellectual support from the scholars at BYU's Maxwell Institute. FAIR publishes an e-journal to more than 9,000 subscribers and has hosted 10 apologetic conferences that have tackled all of the big issues, such as DNA, women's issues, Book of Mormon archaeology and geography, the Book of Abraham, the Three Witnesses, and others. The LDS Church News has covered the FAIR conferences for the past 4 years, and LDS.org, the official LDS website, has linked to the FAIR site for response to a popular anti-Mormon DVD. In an attempt to make the apologetic material available to the widest possible audience, FAIR has published web articles, hosts a wiki with brief answers to a wide range of questions, YouTube videos, a DVD, and print publications including Shaken Faith Syndrome. While FAIR is the largest LDS apologetic organization, there are other LDS apologetic websites as well. Among the most popular are www.shields-research.org, www.mormonfortress.com, and the LDS FAQ at www.jefflindsay.com. Lastly, BYU's Maxwell Institute functions as both the shield and sword in LDS apologetics. The sword. At the forefront of today's LDS scholarship is the Neil Maxwell Institute for Religious Scholarship at www.maxwellinstitute.com. Formerly known as the Foundation for Ancient Research and Mormon Studies, or FARMS, the Maxwell Institute was born in 1979 thanks to John Welch of Brigham Young University. In a relatively short time, FARMS grew from a private nonprofit organization consisting of several volunteer LDS scholars and contributors to a full-fledged scholarly outlet for the publication of research on Mormon studies. In 1997, by invitation of President Hinckley, FARMS was brought under the BYU umbrella. In 2006, the name was changed from FARMS to the Maxwell Institute. The Maxwell Institute has been instrumental in publishing scholarly studies that support the Book of Mormon's claim of authenticity, as well as articles which refute many of the accusations presented by detractors.
Some of the brightest LDS scholars have been published by the Maxwell Institute, and many of the publications share new insights and evidences that support the authenticity of uniquely LDS scriptures. These insights and evidences frequently draw on various scientific disciplines such as archaeology, anthropology, genetics, linguistics, and geography. As will be shown in a future article, the evidences and arguments, the swords and shields of LDS scholarship and apologetics, have astounding strength when compared to the claims of the critics. Answers and evidences are available for those who know where to look. The next episode will include a discussion on the various types of critics. Michael R. Ash is the author of the book Shaken Faith Syndrome, Strengthening One's Testimony in the Face of Criticism and Doubt, as well as the book Of Faith and Reason, 80 Evidences Supporting the Prophet Joseph Smith. Both books are available for purchase online through the Fair Bookstore. Questions or comments about this episode can be sent to podcast@fairlds.org or join the conversation at fairblog.org. 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Music for this episode was provided courtesy of Lawrence Green. The opinions expressed in this podcast are not necessarily the views of The Church of Jesus Christ of Latter-day Saints or a fair.

0: Our next speaker is Cassandra Hedelius. She serves on the board of FAIR. She has a law degree from the University of Colorado and has practiced domestic and business law. She's currently raising and homeschooling her three children. With that short introduction, I'm going to invite up Cassandra Hedelius.
1: Clicker button.

Okay. Nope, I lost the clicker button. There it is. Clicker button. Do I have slides? There we go. Nope, back. Back. Okay, there we go. Thank you. All right. Oh, but I don't see slides on the screen. Ought I to see slides on the screen? Okay, it's okay. All right. Recently, a friend confided in me that her teenage daughter, who I also know, was going through a rough time. The daughter is an adorable, quirky nerd, not at ease in many social situations, but who lights up when you get her talking about things that interest her. Maybe that's why she's so comfortable online, where she can bypass the awkwardness of real-life social situations and instantly find large communities who share her enthusiasm. She immersed herself in online communities during the pandemic and became almost obsessively involved in a friendship with an older girl who identified as transgender. Soon, my young friend was convinced that she, too, was transgender. Her parents, faithful Latter-day Saints, were confused and distraught. I open with this anecdote because I want to establish that my interest in this subject comes from a place of love and concern. I love this girl. I love her parents. I love other friends I have who are dealing with this issue, and I was motivated to learn what is best for them. These kids we're going to discuss for the next hour, they are all adorable and quirky and infinitely precious and deserve the best effort we can give to help them through their challenges. This challenge is going to confront us all in some way, either through our families or friends or service in the church, and we need to be prepared with good data, loving counsel, and courageous faith. My presentation today is going to specifically address gender issues among children and youth. Adults who identify as transgender are in many ways very different, with a different calculation regarding medical risk and a very different issue of consent. For those adults struggling with gender issues, I love you. I pray there will be some practical value for you in what I say today, but this will be targeted for the parents and leaders of children and youth. All right, we're going to start by talking about the church's council. The handbook discusses transgender individuals in sections 38 and 32. I hope that everyone will read it closely. We only have time to review a few excerpts. Doctrine. Gender is an essential characteristic of Heavenly Father's plan of happiness. The intended meaning of gender in the family proclamation is biological sex at birth. Respect, which goes both ways. Those who attend church meetings should refrain from overt romantic behavior and from dresser grooming that causes distraction. Should also refrain from political statements or speaking of sexual orientation or other personal characteristics in a way that detracts from meetings focused on the Savior. Ordinances. Most church participation and some priesthood ordinances are gender neutral. Transgender persons may be baptized and confirmed if he or she is not pursuing elective medical or surgical intervention to attempt to transition to the opposite of his or her biological sex at birth. A person who has completed sex reassignment through elective medical or surgical intervention must have first presidency approval to be baptized. Priesthood ordination and temple ordinances are received according to biological sex at birth. Transitioning. Church leaders counsel against elective medical or surgical intervention for the purpose of attempting to transition. Leaders advise that taking these actions will be cause for church membership restrictions. Leaders also counsel against social transitioning. A social transition includes changing dress or grooming, or changing a name or pronouns to present oneself as other than his or her biological sex at birth. Leaders advise that those who socially transition will experience some church membership restrictions for the duration of the transition. Restrictions include receiving or exercising the priesthood, receiving or using a temple recommend, and receiving some church callings. Transgender individuals who do not pursue transition to the opposite gender are worthy may receive church callings, temple recommends, and temple ordinances. Medical use of hormones. Some children, youth, and adults are prescribed hormone therapy by a licensed medical professional to ease gender dysphoria or reduce suicidal thoughts. Before a person begins such therapy, it's important that he or she, and the parents of the minor, understands the potential risks and benefits. If these members are not attempting to transition to the opposite gender and are worthy, they may receive church callings, temple recommends, and temple ordinances. I want to interject here that the church is allowing for this prescription, but that's not the same as the church saying research shows this to be an effective treatment. As we will shortly see, it is not necessarily an effective treatment.
Also, some activists partially quote this passage or deceptively refer to this passage to imply the church endorses taking hormones with the intent to transition. This is false. It is very clear that taking hormones with intent to transition is not endorsed. Name and pronouns. If a member decides to change his or her preferred name or pronouns of address, the name preference may be noted in the preferred name field on the membership record. The person may be addressed by the preferred name in the ward. This section has confused people that I have talked to about it, because it brings up the issue of pronouns but then totally drops it and only talks about options for preferred name. I don't speak for the church on this, but here's my take, in lawyer mode, as though I were trying to understand the statute. There is no pronoun section on church records, and there's definitely no authorization to change a person's sex on their church record. And this passage doesn't specifically say that pronouns may be noted anywhere in a record or used in the ward. So hopefully it's a good balance to courteously use someone's preferred name, but not undermine church doctrine by noting and using wrong sex pronouns, because that implies sex is a matter of self-definition. There's a risk to kids who are trying to process all of this if they hear their local church leaders endorsing pronoun changes. So you can note and use the preferred name, but I think it is not authorized to note or use preferred pronouns. All right, council with authorities. Bishops counsel with the stake president. Stake presidents and mission presidents must seek counsel from the area presidency. It's mandatory language. Local leaders are not allowed to freelance here. And I emphasize this because I've heard alarming reports that individual bishops and stake presidents are failing to follow church policy by not consulting area authorities. Out of misapplied compassion, they sometimes allow youth to socially transition at meetings and activities and may thereby contribute to the social contagion and confusion of their youth. This should not happen at church. Therapy. When it comes to gender-related concerns, you should exercise great care in selecting a therapist who respects your values and does not seek to impose one particular outcome. Therapists should respect your right to determine your values and goals for your life. Find a therapist who helps you live the gospel, not one who pushes you toward transition. And unfortunately, it is getting difficult to find such therapists. Last, certainly not least, love. Members and non-members who identify as transgender and their family and friends should be treated with sensitivity, kindness, compassion, and an abundance of Christ-like love. All are welcome to attend sacrament meeting, other Sunday meetings, and other social events of the church. All right, this is fair. We're going to talk about people who don't like the church's policies. Critics of the church. When a transgender-identifying member of the church or the parents or leaders of a trans-identifying youth look for resources to help them understand and deal with their challenges, they'll find many websites, podcasts, videos, social media accounts, and influencers that challenge or criticize the church's teachings and policies. Some do so very subtly by claiming to be faithful supporters of the church, constantly invoking Jesus and his love for those who suffer, and downplaying the difference between their ideology and the church's teachings. For instance, many will advocate for gender transitioning and simply not bring up that the church counsels against it. They use manipulative emotional appeals to the need to be loving and accepting like the Savior. They imply that acceptance means validation of transgender identity and encouragement to transition, and that that is the church's doctrine and policy. The cumulative effect of this deception is to convince families and leaders that church doctrine, basic common sense, and the Savior himself are all in favor of gender transitioning. That's false, and it's so harmful to these kids and parents who need truth and the Savior's true doctrine as taught by his prophets. A second, more strident group of critics do the opposite of pretending the church supports gender transitioning. They openly denounce the church, accuse its leaders of bigotry, and forcefully blame it for driving transgender-identifying members to commit suicide. For someone like my friend and her daughter, the first group is likely the bigger danger. The constant emotional invocation of love and validation and equality are very appealing, and families dealing with pain and confusion may become integrated into that soothing worldview before they even realize their new beliefs are actually
contrary to the teachings of the church. When they do realize it, they are primed to conclude the church is wrong and even dangerous to their child. If they have allowed their child to take drastic body-altering steps like puberty blockers, hormones, and surgery, they have an additional incentive not to reverse course and decide they were wrong, because no one would have an easy time admitting they made a wrong decision with such serious consequences. The second group, the strident critics, is less alluring to faithful members, but plays an important role in the process of wedging people away from the church. Its accusations regarding suicide are the hard backstop to the first group's softer pleas for love and acceptance. It's the dark cloud hovering over the rainbow flags that says, validate your child's transgender identity and support his or her transition, or else he or she will commit suicide and it will be your fault. A beloved child's death is every parent's worst nightmare, hands down. Telling parents that their child will commit suicide unless a certain course is taken is one of the strongest imaginable pressure tactics, and so basic decency demands that it only be used in cases of clear necessity. But it is not clearly certain that transgender-identifying children and youth are likely to commit suicide unless they transition. They are more likely to also suffer from depression, anxiety, and other conditions, but that only causes an increase in what is still a low overall risk of suicide. And there is no good evidence that transitioning reduces that risk of suicide. Contrary to those who claim suicidality is the result of distress from having to live in the wrong body, it is just as possible, based on current evidence, that the desire to transition is a misguided attempt to feel control over their depression and anxiety, which are not caused by gender dysphoria. If you follow all of this in media and on social media, you know that what I just said is extremely controversial. I just contradicted mainstream medical societies, a lot of prominent researchers, and practically every journalist who reports on this issue. If this room were Twitter, you would all be rushing the podium to clobber me. But I'm making this claim because it's true, and I can back that up. I'm going to back that up right now. Researchers, advocates, and journalists cite a lot of studies when claiming that kids must take blockers and hormones to protect against suicide. But these studies do not prove what they're claimed to prove. When you consider a published study, you have to ask, what are the strengths and weaknesses of its design? How was the data collected? Is the analysis sound? Do the authors tweak their data or analysis in order to strengthen their results? Are the results significant or likely to just be random chance? When you know to ask these questions, you start to see that a lot of published research is much weaker than the headlines claim. The social sciences, including psychology, are dealing with a full-blown replication crisis where even studies without obvious flaws cannot be verified. So coming from a science enthusiast, which I am, who believes strongly in the benefits of scientific research, the best you can do is to examine everything closely. Don't just accept a long list of citations without investigating what the cited studies actually say. Don't just read the headline, the abstract, and the conclusions. Tackle the methods, the tables, and the data. Be suspicious of appeals to authority, and guard against accepting studies that affirm your pre-existing beliefs. For a timely example of the need for skepticism of studies that confirm our beliefs, there's a recent study from the Heritage Foundation. Heritage is a conservative think tank whose position regarding transgenderism largely coincides with the church and my own views. So a couple of months ago, they announced a new study concerning youth gender transitions and suicide risk, and I was, of course, very interested. I had already started preparing this presentation, and this study was on the nose. It claims to show youth gender transition actually increases the rate of youth suicides. That's a huge challenge to the current consensus. But if that claim is true, it is in spite of this study, because this study is no good. The research design is bad, the analysis is bad, the conclusion is unsupported. We should not cite it when making our case. The study tries to look at two sets of state-level data. First, how easily minors in that state can access puberty blockers, cross-sex hormones, and surgery. And second, the youth suicide rate in that state. The study tries to show there is a correlation between easier access to medical gender transition and youth suicide.
There are serious problems with this. First, the study doesn't accurately evaluate whether a kid in a given state actually could access blockers, hormones, and surgery during the time frame of the study. It makes dubious claims that conservative states like Utah and Texas had teenagers easily undergoing medical transitioning as far back as 2014, when in fact both had very few doctors taking on minor patients for gender procedures. It's just not plausible that enough kids were transitioning at that time for the effect to show up in suicide rates. Second, the Heritage Study classifies several states' laws as facilitating minors' access to gender transition against their parents' wishes, when actually the access is limited. 34 of those states only allow minors to direct their own health care if they are totally emancipated from their parents or guardians. That's a very small population, not a general free-for-all for kids to transition. Three, if you filter out just one or two states with unusually high suicide rates, the study's whole conclusion would flip. This extreme sensitivity to a few outliers is very statistically suspicious because you could actually be seeing an effect that is unique to those states and not the overall causation that you're claiming to see. So, even though you would expect someone at a conference like this to jump at the chance to say, look, the Heritage Foundation just proved I'm right, I can't do that because that's not what the data says. We have to be willing to think critically to find the truth. All right. Now let's look at the claims and studies on the other side. This is, again, the side that is putting almost unimaginable pressure on parents by saying, either support your child in transitioning gender or your child will commit suicide. Colloquially, it's, would you rather have a dead daughter or a live son, or vice versa. I feel immense sympathy for any family in this situation because it's not just individual doctors, researchers, and therapists who are saying this. It's groups like the American Medical Association and the American Academy of Pediatrics. And again, it's not a comfortable position for me to go against these organizations. I think usually it's best to go by what mainstream professional medical organizations recommend because their recommendations are usually backed by sound science, just not in this case. In this case, the studies they're citing just don't support their conclusions. Let's dig in. The American Medical Association released a document titled Health Insurance Coverage for Gender-Affirming Care of Transgender Patients in 2019. It makes the strong claim that recent research demonstrates that integrated affirmative models of care for youths, including access to medications and surgery, result in fewer mental health concerns than has been historically seen among transgender populations. The footnote refers to three papers, which I read, and astonishingly, none of the three papers even address the outcomes of the treatment. Seriously. The papers merely describe the treatment protocol, patient demographics, philosophy and goals, clinical population, common clinical and social problems, rationale for interventions. There's no data whatsoever on outcome or suicidality following treatment. This is astonishing. The American Medical Association document does cite other studies, some of which we'll get to in a minute. But right off the bat, we have a clear example of the incredibly weak foundation for crucial claims like your kid's life depends on taking blockers and hormones. Next up, the American Academy of Pediatrics published Ensuring Comprehensive Care and Support for Transgender and Gender Diverse Children and Adolescents in 2018. It was written to persuade pediatricians that they should enthusiastically support puberty blockers and hormones for youth because, quote, there is a limited but growing body of evidence that suggests that using an integrated affirmative model results in young people having fewer mental health concerns. There's a footnote citing three articles, and they are the exact same three papers as the American Medical Association cited, which are still utterly inadequate to establish the point they're cited to support. They don't even address the issue of patient outcomes. So now we have a second major medical body making the exact same unsupported claim. Did they copy off each other? Did they both copy from a third source? Clearly, there was not the level of serious research and careful analysis that you'd hope to see from such influential medical associations. In 2019, the American Academy of Child and Adolescent Psychiatry released a statement responding to efforts to ban evidence-based care for transgender and gender-diverse youth.
This one is directed at lawmakers who could outlaw puberty blockers and cross-sex hormones for minors, but it uses the same logic and the same sort of claim. Quote, research consistently demonstrates that gender diverse youth who are supported to live and or explore the gender role that is consistent with their gender identity have better mental health outcomes than those who are not. It cites three studies in support. The first study recruited 73 transgender-identifying children and their parents, along with a control group of non-transgender-identifying children, and found that the trans-identifying children whose parents supported their social transitioning had normal rates of depression and only slightly higher signs of anxiety than the non-trans-identifying group of children. The study authors promoted the conclusion that if parents support kids' social transitions, the kids won't suffer from the mental health issues they otherwise would. And a parent who isn't a medical researcher would read this and feel nervous about harming their child. But there are huge flaws in the study design. The study compares the group of trans-identifying kids to a group of non-trans-identifying kids, but that's not a relevant comparison. It's missing the essential comparison it needs between trans-identifying kids whose parents supported their social transition and trans-identifying kids whose parents did not. You have to have both groups having trans identification. Moreover, as a skeptical group of researchers pointed out in a formal comment, the recruited group of trans identifying kids and their parents were unusually economically well off, which is very relevant when you're dealing with mental health issues. There's also a problem with how the study authors adjusted the scale for reports of mental health issues using different evaluations for different groups. This study is weak, low quality evidence for the point it's cited to support. The second cited study deals with a broader group of LGBT youth, which is important to note because treating and supporting a transgender identifying child is very different from a gay, lesbian, or bisexual child. Only about 22 of the kids in the study were transgender identifying, which is too small a sample size to feel confident in any conclusions you draw. The study analyzes how family acceptance of a child's LGBT identity affects the child's likelihood of suffering from depression, substance abuse, or suicidality. The results for transgender identifying subjects are not statistically significant in any of the studied areas, meaning you can't conclude any benefit was due to the variable they're testing, family acceptance versus random chance. Moreover, the study analyzed how family acceptance of kids' LGBT identities affected the kids' mental health, but it didn't include access to puberty blockers and cross-sex hormones as part of family acceptance. The example it gives of a survey question regarding family acceptance of a transgender child is, how often did any of your parents or caregivers appreciate your clothing or hairstyle, even though it might not have been typical for your gender? That's something a lot of parents could do in good conscience, even while simultaneously opposing a child's social and medical transition. So this study gives no statistically significant conclusions regarding transgender children, and is basically irrelevant to the question of whether kids need to transition to alleviate suicidality. Yet they cite it. A third citation is to a practitioner's resource guide encouraging family support of LGBT children, prepared by a federal agency. It's written by one of the authors of the second study. Its recommendations are based on the second study, and it doesn't improve on any of the problems of the second study. It's basically a duplicate citation, padding the list to make the evidence look more formidable. So when we examine the recommendations of leading medical societies, we find a huge problem with the evidence they're trying to use. So far, there's no good evidence that puberty blockers and cross-sex hormones improve minors' mental health. And it's certainly telling that these major organizations can't find better evidence to cite in their recent major statements. Nope, wrong button. What'd I do? Pause it? I'm having a slide problem. It's not advancing. Oh, there we go. Okay, never mind. We're good. All right, there are other studies that are often cited as evidence that gender transitioning is crucial to protect minors' mental health and even their lives. Let's see if those studies hold up any better than the medical association statements.
The earliest, most foundational study on transgender identifying youth is often just called the Dutch study. It's one of the strongest pieces of evidence for the case that medical transitioning helps kids, but it's not that strong, and its protocols are very different from how gender dysphoric minors are usually treated today, so its applicability to today's debate is very limited. The Dutch study from 2014 considers long-term outcomes for 55 transgender-identifying young adults who received puberty suppression, cross-sex hormones, and gender reassignment surgery, and other treatment and evaluation as teenagers from a clinic in the Netherlands. It concludes that they are happy and psychologically well-functioning. Advocates want you to just stop your analysis at this point, but we're going to keep going. A 2022 critique of the Dutch study notices a lot of problems with it, both on its own terms and in its applicability to today's skyrocketing numbers of transgender-identifying youth. First, the claimed improvements in psychological functioning were actually very small, not clinically significant, because they did not move the patient into a higher category range, and often not even statistically significant. Two, the subjects in the Dutch study were heavily screened to ensure that they were not significantly mentally unwell to start with, which is nearly opposite of today's narrative, wherein trans-identifying kids are on the brink of suicide unless allowed to transition immediately. You can't credit the transition with improvement of mental health problems that weren't a large issue to start with, or say the Dutch study has anything to tell us about treating kids in significant mental distress. Three. The Dutch clinicians discourage childhood social transition because, in their experience and judgment, most childhood gender dysphoria resolves on its own prior to puberty. Today, many activists, doctors, and therapists promote childhood social transitioning, so they, therefore, cannot honestly cite the Dutch study as evidence their approach will lead to good outcomes. Four. The Dutch protocol involved ready access to psychological counseling and pharmaceuticals to help with any mental health issues that did come up, but the results didn't control for these factors, which could explain part or all of the claimed psychological benefit from transition, or have mitigated psychological harm that would otherwise have resulted. Many minors undergoing gender transition today are not receiving nearly so much psychiatric support, and the counseling they receive is very different in that it is much more uncritically affirming of ideas like being born in the wrong body. Five. The principal author of the Dutch study wrote a paper in 2020 expressing concern that her earlier work was being misapplied to a much different group of kids. Because so many minors undergoing gender transition in 2020 had no long-term childhood history of gender dysphoria. The Dutch study was on kids whose dysphoria was long-standing and persistent, and therefore cannot be used to advocate for transitioning teens whose dysphoria is recent, late onset, and associated with other factors like autism, anxiety, social media addiction, and pressure from peer groups. Number six, the authors claimed improvement in the participants' dysphoria, but that's difficult to interpret because they initially had subjects complete a survey evaluating their dysphoria based on their biological sex, but afterward they had them complete a survey based on the opposite sex. All right. I'm going to skip talking about the Dallas study in the interest of time today, but it'll be included in the published version of this talk. Suffice to say, in the abstract, which is all most people read, it makes it sound like they found a decrease in suicide risk, but the comparison is actually invalid because of different time frames for measurement. If you say there were so many suicides over years and fewer suicides over months, well, duh. The United Kingdom studies, 2015 and 2021. If you follow youth transgender issues, you've probably heard of the United Kingdom's Gender Identity Development Service, or GIDS, and the ongoing legal action spurred by Kira Bell. She was given puberty blockers and testosterone starting at age 16, despite significant mental, physical, and family difficulties. She won a legal case against GIDS for failing to give her adequate care. The judgment was partially overturned on appeal, but still spurred a high-level review of the evidence and the closure of GIDS, which we'll discuss later. In 2015, GIDS researchers published a study that purports to show psychological support and puberty suppression were both associated with an improved global psychosocial functioning in gender dysphoric adolescents.
But an Oxford researcher pointed out, in a formal comment published in the same journal, there's no way the study can distinguish between improvement caused by the psychological support and improvement caused by the puberty suppression. First, the study protocol is a lot more in line with the Dutch approach, which heavily screens out kids with significant psychological problems like depression and anxiety, than most activists are advocating for today. When you're dealing with claims that kids will kill themselves unless given puberty blockers and cross-sex hormones, you can't support that with a study that didn't give blockers and hormones to the group of kids with the actually elevated risk of suicide. Moreover, the study measured the kids' scores on the Children's Global Assessment Scale, CGAS, and found that at the beginning of the study, the control group who were not given puberty blockers were, despite their struggles with depression and anxiety, only a little bit behind on their CGAS scores from the group who were going to be given blockers. The difference was not statistically significant. At the end of the study, to measure whether there was any benefit from the puberty blockers, the CGAS was administered to both groups again. The results? The control group scored slightly lower than the

the evidence for a very serious set of medical procedures. No one touting these results would accept this level of evidence for something less socially fashionable, like, say, alternative COVID treatments. All right. Second, the sample size for this study was small, 201 kids to start with. To be fair, it's hard to get larger sample sizes in this area, but statistics are what they are. The study sample was small. And starting with those 201 kids, that sample shrunk by 65% over the course of the study. That's a huge attrition rate. And the study authors don't offer any explanation for it. There are a lot of possibilities as to why kids dropped out that could be extremely relevant, and we have no way of knowing. Did some kids become too mentally unwell to continue? Did they suffer physical or mental side effects from the blockers that made them decide to stop? Or, to be fair, from the lack of blockers? Did their psychosocial well-being improve significantly enough that they were no longer interested in bothering with the study and contact with the clinic? We just don't know, and it would be really useful to know. Third, the authors didn't account for access to psychological counseling in their statistical analysis, so we can't be sure any positive effect was caused by the puberty blockers and not from counseling. Fourth, the study authors report they administered the Utrecht Gender Dysphoria Scale to both the control group and the blockers group at the beginning of the study, and then they don't say if they administered it again at the end, and if so, what the results were. This is pretty puzzling, because presumably they administered it because they wanted to study whether the blocker group's gender dysphoria improved relative to the control group, but then nothing. You'll forgive me a bit of cynicism that they might have left out some results that didn't show what they wanted to see. Overall, this is yet another weak study that doesn't support advocates' claims. In 2021, some of the researchers from the 2015 GIDS study used additional GIDS data to publish another study, again to evaluate the benefits of puberty blockers. This study also did some Dutch-style gatekeeping, like only enrolling subjects whose gender dysphoria was longstanding for at least 5 years. This 2021 study suffered similarly huge attrition rates, losing 68% of their subjects by the final evaluation at 3 years. And the results were absolutely no difference, positive or negative, in psychological outcomes for the kids who went on blockers. Some activists and journalists who touted the first GIDS study, despite its problems, did not mention the second one. Some did try to spin the second study as evidence in favor of puberty blockers because some of the subjects who stayed in the study gave interviews saying that they were happy and satisfied with their treatment. But it's not surprising that the 32% of kids who were enthusiastic enough to stay in the study were happy about it. And the interviews are not rigorous evidence. The formal psychological assessments are the evidence, and they showed no change in mental health and functioning. All right. Published in 2020, the New York study followed 50 kids and young adults who were given both puberty blockers and cross-sex hormones and underwent psychological assessments every 6 months during treatment. The study began with 95 participants, but the rest dropped out for a 46% attrition rate. The study is interesting for breaking down its analysis according to whether a participant was a male taking estrogen or a female taking testosterone, which it certainly makes sense to do because these are very different substances. It's problematic to just lump them all together as cross-sex hormones. The study's abstract reports as its results that, quote, mean depression scores and suicidal ideation decreased over time, while mean quality of life scores improved over time. That's the part advocates like to quote. But you have to continue reading. Quote, when controlling for psychiatric medications and engagement in counseling, regression analysis suggested improvement with endocrine intervention. Suggested. Not established, not showed. Because, quote, this reached significance in male to female participants. Okay? Meaning not significance in female to male participants. Significance is a concept in statistics that conveys whether or not we can be confident it's a real result, not just a random chance that happened to show up in your particular sample. The study's authors are reporting that their only significant result was among males taking estrogen, and that everything else was merely suggestive, which is a nice way of saying insignificant. Moreover, we're already dealing with a small sample, and two-thirds

that small sample, is the females taking male hormones with no significant improvement. So the only significant result is from a sample of just 17 males who took female hormones. And even with a statistically significant result, that's still just not a strong piece of evidence when the sample is so tiny. Moreover, when you consider the effect on suicidality specifically, instead of general psychological functioning, the sample size is even more tiny. Again, for females taking male hormones, there is no statistically significant benefit. For men taking female hormones, yes, it's technically correct for the authors to report in the abstract that suicidal ideation decreased over time. But when you look at the actual numbers, two males started out suffering from suicidal ideation, and at the end of the study, one male was still suffering from suicidal ideation. That's not evidence, that's an anecdote. All right, the Turbin studies. Jack Turbin is perhaps the most prolific and prominent advocate for children and youth gender transitioning that there is. He often publishes advocacy in venues like the Washington Post, the New York Times, and Psychology Today. But his data are weak and his conclusions are unsupported, no matter how often he's quoted. His 2022 paper tries to show that minors who take cross-sex hormones have lower rates of suicidality compared to similar kids who want to take hormones but do not. His paper from 2020 considered the same question, but about puberty blockers instead of hormones. So the claim is a parent's nightmare in a nutshell. Your kid needs to take blockers and cross-sex hormones, or your kid is far more likely to commit suicide. Turbin does not mince words about this in his advocacy. His studies use data from the 2015 U.S. Transgender Survey, and that's the first problem. The USTS is a very unrepresentative sample, and its respondents were recruited in a way that means it's likely to lead to biased conclusions. A published critique points out that the USTS used convenience sampling, meaning its participants were recruited by advocacy organizations with a vested interest in getting the responses they favored, instead of an actually random sample of transgender-identifying individuals. Respondents to the survey were urged to pledge to promote the survey to their presumably like-minded friends and acquaintances. Demographically, the respondents skew much richer, younger, more educated, and politically engaged than a random sample would. A similar survey conducted by the CDC, the Behavioral Risk Factor Surveillance System, does not suffer from these issues and could have been used, but Turbin used the USTS. There are more problems. The USTS asked respondents to remember what treatment they've sought and received, and a lot of them have demonstrably bad memories. 73% of the respondents who reported taking puberty blockers reported that they did so after age 18, which is not possible. By age 18, you've already gone through puberty, and there's no point in blocking it. No doctor will prescribe blockers to you. If the vast majority of respondents were so obviously wrong in recalling that important aspect of their treatment, how can we trust the rest of their answers? The data wasn't verified by calling up their doctors. It's all based on self-reported memory. And the mental health data is all self-reported, which isn't worthless, but also isn't going to give us a rigorous understanding of what was going on for the person in distress. This is a sketchy, unreliable data set. It shouldn't be used to make important decisions in public policy. Besides his choice to use the sketchy data set, Turbin's methodology has other problems. It's a big stretch, to put it mildly, to conclude that access to puberty blockers or cross-sex hormones would have improved someone's suicidality just because years later they indicated on a survey that at some point they wanted them. Was it a serious, persistent, realistic desire? Would a doctor have prescribed them, or would there have been important disqualifying issues? Did they even suffer from diagnosable gender dysphoria, or could it have been a peer pressure phase or an anime fad? It's such a broad question with no rigorous way to analyze how wanting really factored into the respondent's life and health. Moreover, observing that a survey respondent both wanted blockers or hormones and also suffered from suicidality doesn't show causation, only correlation. The USTS was published in 2015, so it covers a time period when most American doctors were still more Dutch in their approach to prescribing blockers and hormones than they are today. A patient who was experiencing significant mental distress, like suicidal ideation, would likely have been screened out of transitioning and instead referred to counseling and psychiatric medication. So you can't just conclude that causation points the way Turbin says it does in the 2020 paper, that kids didn't get blockers, which caused them mental distress.
It could be the other way around, that the mental distress was the reason they were denied blockers, and there's therefore no evidence that the blockers would have helped. The 2022 study doesn't suffer from this weakness as badly because it focuses on suicidality only recently suffered within a month of the survey response, instead of during the respondent's entire life. But there are other problems. The survey data break down suicidality into degrees of severity. Some people occasionally feel like life isn't worth living, and to be clear, that is extremely worrisome and needs to be actively treated. But some people specifically plan out how to go about taking their life and take steps to put the plan into action, and that is severe acute suicidality, a far worse situation. The 2022 paper does statistical analysis on the responses indicating more serious suicidality and gets no result. It doesn't show any correlation between taking cross-sex hormones and having lower levels of acute suicidality. And there are more problems. A critique of the study by the same Oxford sociology professor who found problems with the GIDS study says that he was unable to replicate the study's findings. He asked the authors for additional statistical information to help him, but they didn't reply. Moreover, the Oxford critic notes that the 2022 paper controls for access to puberty blockers and shows that, quote, having taken puberty blockers has no statistically significant association with any outcome. This negates the claimed findings of the 2020 paper focusing on blockers, but that possibility isn't discussed or defended against anywhere in the 2022 paper. So the 2022 paper severely undercuts the conclusions of the 2020 paper. And there are more problems. The Oxford critic broke down the data by respondent sex and found huge discrepancies between females taking testosterone and males taking estrogen. Testosterone is known to have antidepressant effects in many cases, so it's not surprising that many women report initially feeling better when taking it, though it causes a lot of problems too. But estrogen is very different, and by the Turbin study's own measures, men who took estrogen suffered a higher probability of acute suicidality, planning, attempting, and being hospitalized for suicide. To be clear, the point still stands that the USTS data set is unreliable and we can't draw conclusions from it, but if one accepts the validity and conclusions of this study, one has to face the worrisome suicide data for males taking estrogen. The study's publisher added an editor's note that they're looking into the questions raised. Stay tuned. Sorry, just a second. Sorry, I'm talking so fast. I have a lot of material. Another study published in 2022, the Seattle study, claims to establish that gender dysphoric kids who take puberty blockers and cross-sex hormones have better mental health outcomes afterwards than kids who did not. Specifically, it reports 60% lower odds of depression and 73% lower odds of thoughts of self-harm or suicide. That's a blockbuster finding, and it was widely reported as such. But there are huge problems with it. Huge. In fact, it's so thoroughly misleading that I'll even call it false. The study found no statistically significant mental health improvement for the kids who took blockers and hormones. Let me reiterate that. No improvement for kids who took blockers and hormones. Depression started at 59% and dropped to 56% after 12 months. Not significant. Self-harm and suicidality started at 45% and dropped to 37% after 12 months. It's an 8% drop, still not enough to be statistically significant because of the small sample size. But wait, how could they report the 60% and 73% lower odds? By a sleight of hand that most people won't catch. The crucial question is, lower odds compared to what? Compared to a control group. The study followed 69 kids who took blockers and or hormones and 35 kids who did seek treatment for gender dysphoria and did enroll in the study, but did not take blockers or cross-sex hormones. So the kids who did get pharmaceuticals did not improve. They had high rates of depression and suicidality to start with, and they still had high rates of depression and suicidality after 12 months of treatment. That is not a good result. But if the control group, meanwhile, plunged into worse and worse depression and suicidality, and the treatment group at least avoided that, that's in favor of treatment, right? No. Because we've got a study design problem and a huge attrition problem. First, the study design problem, which isn't an accusation against the researchers, but just an important limitation of the data. This isn't a group of kids who are randomly assigned into either the treatment group or the control group.
There's no information at all about why the control group kids didn't go on blockers or hormones. That's a really important limitation when trying to draw conclusions about their eventual outcomes. Second, the attrition problem. The treatment group started out with 69 kids, and by the final assessment at 12 months, was down to 57 kids. That's a loss of 17%, which isn't terrible, especially compared to the other studies we've seen. But the control group started out with 35 kids, and after 12 months was down to just 6 kids. That's an incredible 83% attrition rate. That's enormous on its own, but the really huge problem is the difference in attrition rates between the two groups. The treatment group lost 17%, and the control group lost 83%. The groups are too unlike to draw any meaningful comparisons between them. At the very least, the authors need to address what could be going on for the control kids to be dropping out so profusely while the treatment kids stay, but the authors don't mention it at all. We don't know why so many of the kids dropped out of the study, but it's quite possible that their mental health improved so much that they didn't want to bother anymore. Or perhaps they weren't particularly badly off to start with, which means that had they stayed in the study, they would have made the control group look much better, and the results would have been radically different. If it's true that the healthier kids are the ones who dropped out, then the remaining sample would skew comparatively unhealthy. If the healthier kids had stayed in the control group, the study conclusions would have been that puberty blockers and cross-sex hormones do not improve mental health outcomes for dysphoric kids, and even lead to as bad or even worse outcomes as the kids who didn't take the drugs. Instead, we got headlines like, suicide risk reduces 73% in transgender non-binary youths with gender-affirming care, which is just appallingly misleading. Parents are being bullied into procedures on their children on the basis of terrible evidence. All right, other countries are noticing this. I'm hardly the only one to pick up on all this bad science and misleading propaganda, but in general, I think it's fair to say Americans are being particularly gullible about it. In contrast, health officials in other countries have actually read the studies with a critical eye, noticed their glaring shortcomings, and adjusted their policies accordingly. Last Thursday, news broke that the United Kingdom's National Health Service had ordered GIDS to close because of its practice of rushing kids into transitioning, neglecting careful psychological evaluation, and screening for comorbid conditions like autism, and not bothering with good evidence or careful follow-up. In the wake of the Kira Bell case, NHS commissioned a pediatric medical researcher, Hilary Cass, to conduct a thorough review of the evidence for youth transition procedures. The full report is not yet complete, but the interim report was damning enough for Cass to recommend the GIDS closure and for NHS to agree. In its place, 8 smaller regional treatment facilities will be established, which will emphasize more holistic care with strong links to mental health services, as well as more well-designed research and more active follow-up evaluation. It's not yet fully clear exactly how the new holistic treatment protocol will differ from GIDS procedures, but based on the interim CAST report and its scathing critique of the weak state of the evidence for youth transition, it's a fair guess that there will be a lot more counseling, a lot more watchful waiting to see if gender distress resolves without medical intervention, and a lot less quick starts on blockers and hormones for kids who have only recently developed a desire to transition. Both Sweden and Finland have commissioned comprehensive reviews of the literature and have found the quality of the evidence is very poor. The Swedish report states, quote, "There are no definite conclusions about the effect and safety of the treatments." In Finland, quote, "As far as minors are concerned, there are no medical treatments that can be considered evidence-based." Also, quote, "In light of available evidence, gender reassignment of minors is an experimental practice. Information about the potential harms of hormone therapies is accumulating slowly and is not systematically reported. It is critical to obtain information on the benefits and risks of these treatments in rigorous research settings." In France, the National Academy of Medicine notes there is no way to reliably diagnose durable transgender identification as opposed to transitory social contagion. And advises, quote, "The greatest reserve is required in the use of blockers and hormones, given the side effects such as impacts on growth, bone fragility, risk of sterility, emotional and intellectual consequences, and for girls, symptoms reminiscent of menopause. It is therefore advisable to extend as much as possible the psychological support phase." All right, enough of the forest, back to the trees. This isn't a fun topic to have spent so much time on.
But I did it because of what's so extremely important here. Your child, your grandchild, the youth in the quorum or the class or the ward that you lead. This issue is going to confront us all at some point, and it horrifies me to think that kids are being pushed into these mentally and physically harmful medical procedures on the basis of weak, misleading, manipulated data. It is horrifying that parents are being bullied into approving these treatments on the basis of a supposed suicide risk that the evidence simply does not substantiate. If your child is at risk for suicide, please take that extremely seriously and do all you can to get treatment. But it is imperative that you understand there is no evidence blockers or hormones will protect your child from suicide. It is extremely worrisome that these weak studies are being used to justify banning the treatment that does actually help, psychological counseling to help kids accept their bodies and make peace with their difficult feelings. There's not even a lot of strong evidence that blockers and hormones help to significantly alleviate gender dysphoria and kids' dissatisfaction with their bodies. So these kids are being left with infertility, sexual dysfunction, and other terrible side effects and lifelong medical challenges for possibly no significant benefit. I also don't want all of us to be constantly backed into a corner on this issue. There's a subset of church members who are activists who join with ex-members and other critics to accuse the church and its leaders of bigotry and to insist that church teachings and policies are responsible for kids' suicides. There is no evidence of this. Anecdotes abound on the internet, sure, but accepting a suicidal person's report that a single prominent cause is driving their suicidality is dangerous and wrong in light of the well-established psychological literature on suicide. Suicide is caused by mental illness, not by church doctrine. And the activists who promote a fake link between suicide risk and lack of blockers and hormones might be doing an enormous harm by encouraging suicide contagion. If a mentally ill kid hears over and over, "You must get blockers and hormones or else you'll kill yourself," and they certainly do hear that, it can become a self-fulfilling prophecy. Let's go back to the church's guidelines in the handbook. We love and welcome transgender individuals. We treat them with sensitivity, kindness, compassion, and an abundance of Christ-like love. We teach the truth that gender, meaning biological sex at birth, is an essential characteristic of Heavenly Father's plan of happiness. We advise against medical, surgical, and social transition, and in favor of counseling by a careful professional who respects your beliefs and values. This advice is perfectly sound in light of all we've just discussed, because there is no good evidence that blockers or cross-sex hormones are protective for kids suffering from suicidality. This, despite years of highly motivated researchers trying to find such evidence and misleadingly reporting the weak evidence they have gathered. And there is some evidence that social transitioning solidifies transgender identification that might otherwise have desisted, leading to unnecessary medical and surgical procedures. That's at least an equally valid interpretation of the evidence as the narrative that social transitioning is helpful. So, be kind, be sensitive, be prayerful in dealing with individuals and families in difficult circumstances, but don't accept the narrative that teaching church doctrine is killing kids. Teach the doctrine. Testify of the doctrine. Don't hide the truth under a bushel of weak studies. Thank you.

0: Thank you very much. I had a number of questions. Some of them are the same, so I think I'll try to distill them down a little bit for you.
1: Thank you.
0: Yes. The first one is, my cousin's oldest child recently came out as transgender, changed their name and pronouns, and is starting to socially transition. Obviously, we love this child no matter what, but what's the best way to handle the situation going forward so we don't offend them or our Heavenly Father?
1: So you have got a difficult balance to strike between being the grown-up who holds a firm line on reality, but also being as kind and as sensitive as you can be. In the long run, the chances are pretty good. There's a lot of dispute about this in the studies. How likely is a given adolescent to desist in their transgender identification? But there is a pretty good chance that they will eventually decide, I'm okay as what I actually am. And as we discussed at length, going ahead with saying, okay, I affirm you, you are the other sex, you should transition, that's not going to confer any benefit. There's no good evidence that that's going to improve their mental health or protect against suicide. And if they socially transition and, if you go along with saying, okay, yes, I affirm your identity, even if you're not doing the medical and surgical procedures, what you could be doing is just helping to solidify that identity and eventually lead to the medical procedures when instead they might have desisted. So it's not going to be fun. It's going to lead to conflict, but just lovingly hold to the truth as best you can.
0: Okay, so why do you think so many of these studies are referenced when they actually don't support what they claim?
1: Because it's the best they've got.
0: Okay.
1: And they are scientists. They know that you don't make a claim without having a footnote, and so they just put the footnote and hope that nobody takes a close look at what they're citing. But
0: nobody reads the footnotes. This is what I always argue for with...
1: You just see a long list of publication titles with impressive credentials, and you think, all right, there's a scientific consensus. But I am not comfortable doing this. I am a science enthusiast. I think that these medical organizations generally are on the ball. In this case, they're not. I looked at the studies, and they're just not.
0: Says, do you think that affirmative care is, or why do you think affirmative care is being pushed so hard in this area when we don't treat other disorders this way? We wouldn't affirm a schizophrenic's paranoia, for example.
1: Can you say that last sentence
0: again? Says, why are we pushing the affirmative care is really the question. Why are we pushing the affirmative care when we don't treat other psychological disorders, if I may call it that, in the same way?
1: A lot of it is our society's, I'll say, obsession with identity right now. Being able to define your own identity and the personal authority of I define my own identity. It's very uncomfortable for any of us to be like, no, I don't believe you. I'm going to push back on what you say about yourself. We've been culturally conditioned not to do that. I'm going to give most people the benefit of the doubt and say that they didn't check the footnotes. They just accept the consensus that this is absolutely necessary to prevent kids from killing themselves. And so they're just kind of in panic mode, like, okay, here's the medicine. Take it. Be well. Don't harm yourself, please. That's a big part of it. There is a lot of money to be made. From these treatments, there is a lot of philanthropy money that is going to a lot of research centers at hospitals and trying to make this, but giving it a lot of momentum, giving a lot of researchers and a lot of practitioners a lot of momentum to be pushing this more and more.
0: In some ways, I see it almost like the plastic surgery boom they had back during the 70s when suddenly everything had to be fixed. and because it was just medically, it was a good deal, even if it wasn't the best thing for the patients. I mean, financially, it was a good deal for the people involved.
1: Sorry, I'm too young for that.
0: I know, you've reminded that me before. So, now, how can we take the larger message to the masses who aren't familiar with the data? How do we point out the studies are garbage without sounding conspiratorial?
1: So, just in the past couple of weeks, really good things are starting to happen, especially with England closing down GIDS. That is huge. If you look up the transcript of this talk, I'll link to an editorial from the Times. There are some prominent, respected journalistic outlets who are starting to notice that the evidence base here is pretty weak. So we can share that. What I'm hoping from my presentation today is first that families dealing with this can just have something to hold to be like, I know that medicalizing is not what's right for my child, and so now I can have this this actual detailed explanation as to why. And just to get the word out there. I mean, if you show people, here's the statistics, here's the design flaws, here's what these studies actually say, go ahead and refute it. I don't think they'll be able to. You're going to get a lot of flack for it. You might have to pick your battles pretty carefully. And I don't know that the tide will turn on this, but there are some hopeful signs.
0: So what advice, first, I'm going to add something to this question. Do you suggest we should be teaching about this in our youth Sunday school or youth classes at church? And if we do, then how would we do that when there are children or youth present who struggle with that, with this very issue? I know several wards that have at least one youth who has claimed to have socially transitioned.
1: Mm-hmm. As far as if you should teach it, how you should teach it, how strongly you should emphasize it, have you inquired of the Lord and seek revelation on that for your area of stewardship? If there is a child in your stewardship who is struggling with this, then yes, I think that you should be bringing up the doctrine, not necessarily as a debate or a rebuttal, but just teach the proclamation, teach the doctrine. Make sure that the child who is struggling, and also very much as important, the other children who could be influenced by the child's struggles, make sure that they know that you, the responsible adult in the room, believe the doctrine, love the doctrine, have your own personal spiritual witness of the doctrine. I think that's extremely powerful and very needed. A lot of us are so inclined to just tiptoe around and, well, don't make waves, just be nice, just don't really talk about it, keep your head down. And we're past that point. We can't do that anymore. Kids are watching. Kids are listening. You've got to be teaching the doctrine and testifying of it.
0: So there are more questions, and we're not going to be able to get to them all. I apologize. But let me read this last one. It says, good, thorough research review, very needed to challenge the narrative. The challenge is there are very few counselors trained in this important area that are not guided by the false narrative. How can we create a list of well-trained therapists in the area?
1: That is a challenge. I believe it's the Ethics and Public Policy Center. They have a list that they are building.
0: I didn't hear the name of the place.
1: The Ethics and Public Policy Center, I believe that they have a list that they are building. I will find that list, and I will link to it in my transcript. That is a great idea to build our own more LDS-specific list. Let me noodle that and see what I can do.
0: And there are several comments in here about how you should publish. But, of course, you're going to be publishing as fair, at least, right?
1: Yes.
0: Okay. Thank you so much, Cassandra, for your time and effort and all your research on this. Thank you very much.
1: Thank you.
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3: Answering the difficult and critical questions youth may face that relate to Mormon culture and teachings. This is the Rise Up Podcast, produced by Fair Mormon. Faith crisis is a term describing a period or time or event where someone has serious doubts about their beliefs. You may have even experienced a faith crisis yourself. But how are we to approach those who are experiencing or have experienced this faith crisis? We have a few ideas. There's a website called Millennial Mormons. It's a blog site that posts some decent articles, but does so from a perspective and understanding shared by the rising generation, those of you who are in seminary or institute programs currently. The tagline of the site is, "Your Grandpa's Gospel, now with hashtags." On that site was posted an article by Tanner Gilliland on November 4th, 2014. I hope that's how he pronounces his last name. If not, I apologize, Tanner. Anyway, this article is entitled, "Four Do-Nots for Treating People in a Faith Crisis." I actually found the article to be a pretty good opening reference that addresses some of the things that we may find ourselves doing or thinking with respect to people that experience a faith crisis. While I don't agree with all the assertions, they are minor, and I trust that you'll be smart enough and in tune enough to take the correct spirit of the article and not haggle over a couple of words. Now, I want to read you the article. It isn't long, but then I want to reflect briefly on it at the end, and I mean briefly because the article does a pretty good job. Here it is, entitled, "Four Do-Nots for Treating People in Faith Crisis." With more and more information becoming available on the internet, more and more people are asking important questions about the church and its history. Sometimes these questions lead to serious doubts. Many of these doubts and concerns are not easily solved and require much prayerful effort, patience, and study. Some people feel that they can't find adequate answers to their questions, so they leave the church. This usually is not an easy decision for them. Some lose friends or family, and others even lose their employment. It is imperative that faithful members of the church, particularly millennials, learn how to appropriately interact with those who wrestle with doubt. To that end, I have created this list of things not to do when someone you know raises serious questions about religion. Number one, do not assume that they're sinning. While sin certainly darkens our minds, it is not always the cause of doubt. We must eliminate the stigma that those who doubt have some lurking evil and that those who leave the church were just looking for a way out. This unrighteous judgment can be both harmful to us, it is a sin, and detrimental to the person we are judging. Two, do not pretend that you know all the facts. Our religion is very complex. There are aspects of our doctrine and history that are very difficult to understand, and we don't claim to know all the answers. People who are deeply concerned with these issues have often given them many hours of study and consideration, so the quote-unquote seminary answers often don't quite cut it. Rather than throwing out platitudes, try to understand their perspective. Share what you know and understand, and acknowledge that you don't know everything. Always be honest. Number three, do not belittle their concerns. As one who ventures down the rabbit hole, so to speak, I can testify of the frustration that comes when someone tells you not to worry so much. If we believe that our religious convictions will affect our eternal destiny, then of course we should worry about getting it right. What seems like a minuscule molehill to you might be a monstrous mountain for another. We can't solve problems by ignoring them. Remember that our religion started with a boy who had some serious religious questions. Instead of disregarding the question, listen to the concerns and help find the answers. Number four, don't ostracize them. Though this is the last item, it is probably the most important. Nobody should feel like they aren't able to express their concerns for fear of losing friends or family. Our love cannot be conditional upon someone's level of belief. Christ-like love is unconditional. To individuals with spouses whose beliefs are different, remember the counsel of Paul. "And the woman which hath an husband that believeth not, and if he be pleased to dwell with her, let her not leave him." For the unbelieving husband is sanctified by the wife, and the unbelieving wife is sanctified by the husband. That's in 1 Corinthians chapter 7, verses 13 through 14. People need your love, not your diagnosis. Expressing doubt or even leaving the church does not equate to being a bad person. In the end, even the acts of good by atheists will be counted to them as righteousness. God's love does not have a membership number or require a temple recommend. Neither should ours. From the Joseph Smith Papers Project to the video about temple clothing, this church is taking progressive steps towards transparency and more open dialogue about controversial issues. I believe that our generation will be instrumental in continuing that trend. Let us always be quick to lend a listening ear, a supportive shoulder, and most importantly, an open heart. That's the end of the article. Now, a couple of the issues that I have, just to get those out of the way really quick, is I, for one, don't know of too many instances where people have lost their employment because they have decided to have doubts about the church. I don't know that that is a fair assumption, but maybe it has happened, so be it. One of the other things that I want to be in tune with is the idea that, well, people do have a variety of reasons or things that influence them to experience a faith crisis. And while it may not be our place to judge them, at least in the condemnation sense, it is our place to help them. And in order to help people, at least in the most effective way, we do have to find some ways to judge what is the best course of action. So again, when we talk about judging people in a faith crisis, it can often be used with terms like judging, that's a loaded kind of term. But the idea being that if we are to judge, we should do righteous judgment, and that is to figure out the best ways to help them resolve their concerns. One of the things that I like about being associated with Fair Mormon is that it's an effort dedicated to finding answers to difficult or critical questions about the church. So where people are in a faith crisis and they are genuinely interested in finding answers, feel free to point them to fairmormon.org. Now, whether you know someone right now experiencing some challenges to their faith or not, you will likely encounter someone in the not-so-distant future. So it's best to have this information and resource at the ready should this come up. Should you be experiencing a faith crisis right now yourself, and someone is not following these four basic principles in dealing with you, try to do your best to also extend to them the same level of understanding you want others to have with you. So let's take these four things and reverse them with a slight adjustment. My number one is, don't assume that people are judging you harshly. My experience is that people in the church, for the most part, are very genuine in wanting people to be happy and comfortable and welcome in the faith. So it's safe to assume that people are not trying to judge you harshly, even if at times it may come across that way. Number two, don't assume that people know nothing about faith challenges. Many go through them. Many come through them with even stronger faith than when they entered their faith crisis. So don't just assume that nobody knows your story. It is a church and an experience of community on purpose, because we can often find strength from the experiences of others. Number three, do not belittle people who are trying to show concern but may not be the best at being crisis counselors. Again, we're dealing with a group of people that are imperfect. As they try their best to show concern, they may fall short in doing so. So try not to belittle the people who are trying to show concern. Number four, do not ostracize yourself. I once heard the analogy that the worst time to leave the storm shelter is when the hurricane is passing over you. In other words, if you're having a faith crisis and you're scared or upset and don't know where to turn for help or answers, it is best to not leave the church, the source of strength that you will need to help you through this time, especially when you're in the middle of this trial where you're seeking for answers. Now, we don't always know how to respond to people when they encounter difficulties in life, whether they be faith-related or not. So in all cases, no matter what side of a faith crisis you may find yourself, remember to be patient with others. Be patient with yourself, as you would want patience shared in this experience. It is hasty decisions and hasty conclusions that often cause discord and further disharmony. Faith crisis is not easy, but it is something that many people have found their way through. And by following these four steps of things not to do when you're dealing with someone in a faith crisis, or if you're following the four steps of things to do when you're in a faith crisis, all of these things are good to keep in mind, as faith crisis is something that all of us may either encounter ourselves or in our friends. In conclusion, I want to share with you a thought that was kind of sneaky from the October 2014 General Conference. Elder Anderson gave a talk, and in the footnote of that talk was a quote from President Eyring that says this about how to approach those in faith crisis. Quote, "In your love for them, you may decide to try and give them what they ask. You may be tempted to go with them through their doubts, with the hope that you can find proof or reasoning to dispel their doubts. Persons with doubts often want to talk about what they think are the facts or the arguments that have caused their doubts and about how much it hurts. You and I can do better if we do not stay long with what our students see as the source of their doubts. Their problem does not lie in what they think they see. It lies in what they cannot yet see. We do best if we turn the conversation soon to the things of the heart, those changes of heart that open spiritual eyes." 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This has been a production of Fair Mormon. 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The opinions expressed in this podcast are not necessarily the views of Fair Mormon or The Church of Jesus Christ of Latter-day Saints. 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
4: 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We hope you enjoy this presentation.
5: Samuel Brown graduated summa cum laude from Harvard College in linguistics with a minor in Russian and received his MD from Harvard Medical School, where he was National Scholar and Massachusetts Medical Society Scholar. After graduation, he completed residency in Massachusetts General Hospital, where he remains on faculty as an instructor in general medicine at Harvard Medical School before moving on to the University of Utah, where he completed training. He is now Assistant Professor of Pulmonary and Critical Care Medicine and Associate of the Division of Medical Ethics and Humanities at the University of Utah, based at the Shock Treatment ICU at Intermountain Medical Center. There is more in his bio. You're free to read it in your program. But with that, I'll turn the time over to Sam Brown.
6: Grateful for the invitation to speak with you and spend some time today talking about issues that crowd my mind as a believing Latter-day Saint and as a scholar of our cultural history and as a physician who treats people who are quite sick and facing episodes of spiritual and moral crisis. I will say that my knowledge of FAIR comes through my friendship with Kevin Barney, who is a great star of our church and our tradition, and in part it is to honor Kevin that I agreed to sneak out of work for a couple of hours today to be with you. So we're very grateful to have Kevin as a church. You should get to know him if you do not. I want to talk to you today about seerhood, pure language, and sacred translation. And we washed that one out. This one's working well. That one is washed out. I apologize. Trying to support Steve Jobs against Bill Gates sometimes leads to problems, I will confess. The main arguments that I want to make today are that early Latter-day Saint seerhood represented a prophetic encounter with the dead in a very sacred and vital way. And in some respects, I hope that my comments will be framed by the tender feelings that we feel for the Parker family and for President Okazaki's family. Checo Okazaki passed a couple of days ago. And as we ponder what it means for someone to have moved on and what it means to be Latter-day Saints in a context where others have moved on and we have an opportunity of sacred encounter with them, I think it's worth returning to foundational concepts like seerhood to begin to understand the feelings and opportunities we have in that regard. I also would like to suggest that the related quest for pure language, sometimes called Adamic, represented an attempt to imagine and create an environment in which modern and ancient humans could be directly connected.

And then I want to discuss sacred translation, which is an area that I think comes up frequently in the bread and butter work of the FAIR organization. And that's thinking through what it might mean to make a particular claim about what translation means. And in the interest of understanding that a little bit better, I would like to use the images of what are called glossolalia and xenoglossia. I'll explain those in more detail as we get there, as an attempt to understand what translation might have represented. I'm a medical researcher primarily, and we like to give roadmaps in our talks. This is the roadmap. We'll talk about seerhood and voices from the dust, then we'll talk about pure language, and then we'll move to a discussion of what I call Smithian translation, or translation as undertaken by Joseph Smith Jr. Let's start by talking through seerhood and voices from the dust. And I'd like to reflect now for a moment on the silence that we often invoke by way of memory of those who have passed, and the silence that manifestly marks those who have passed. In human culture, and particularly acutely in early national America, loss of speech was seen as a marker of death. There's beautiful language all through early America and many other cultures, including ancient biblical cultures, that note that when we die, what happens is we lose our capacity to speak. It is the silence of the tomb and the lost tongue. There is also the image in the first vision of silence as death. This is an extract from a now out of copyright edition of the Joseph Smith History, and I want to draw our attention to a well-known event, the first vision, and think for a moment about some of the language that Joseph Smith uses to describe what happened when Satan tried to prevent the first vision from occurring. And he says that this satanic force had such an astonishing influence over me as to bind my tongue so that I could not speak. Thick darkness gathered around me, and it seemed to me for a time as if I were doomed to sudden destruction. There is in this image the identity of a loss of voice and the loss of life. And I, for those of you that are very interested in scholarly history, not necessarily specifically as it relates to Mormons, I want to draw your attention to the fact that the American Enlightenment is rolling out in this period, the late 18th century into the middle of the 19th century. And as a part of the American Enlightenment, the Dawkinses of that era, new atheism is anything but new, were focusing primarily not on their selfish genes, but on supernatural voices. And there is a magisterial account of this transition that's written by one of the preeminent religious historians in America named Lee Eric Schmidt, now at Washington University, and I heartily recommend reading this. So be aware that there is a very personal valence, there is a very religious valence, and there is a very intellectual or social cultural valence to the questions of silence at the time of the Restoration. Well, given that we've talked about the silence of death, what about ways that the dead might persist? Now, we as believing Latter-day Saints share with many other religious believers the notion of physical immortality. And I include that. That's an important way that the dead persist. But the devil is in the details, and the fact of our ultimate physical resurrection and immortality does not necessarily immediately speak to all of the ways that the dead could persist for us. There's biological immortality, and that's immortality through your progeny, your grandchildren and your great-grandchildren. There's social immortality, which is your being remembered. And so many of us yearn to be remembered after we pass, by those that we loved in life and their descendants. And those are biological and social immortality. The dead can also persist through our tradition and our culture. So my wife and I we moved to Utah 5 or 6 years ago and began gardening, which we have loved. And I reflected as I got to know soil and the cycles of soil that in many respects, tradition and culture, what the dead have left for us are the soil in which the seeds of our lives are sown and in which they grow. Importantly, also, the dead can persist through the written word. And that's what we as historians and as believers in scriptural traditions embrace quite readily. Books within 50 to, at most, 100 years,
will be legacies of the dead rather than conversations with the living. Now, who could allow the dead to speak? This is related to the last slide, and I won't stay here long. Of course, God and angels can allow the dead to speak. We have many examples in Scripture and history of God or angels speaking to us from beyond the pale of mortality. Seers, and this is something that I think is beautifully evoked in the early Restoration. And then there are books and scriptures and oral traditions that are ways that those who have passed can begin to communicate to those who continue to live. Now I want to think about some scriptural examples. And this is one of the most striking things to me about the Book of Mormon. When Mosiah comes to stand down and needs to transfer royal power in his community, none of the heirs are interested. They're all off on missions. How often does it happen that we would rather do good than be powerful? But here is an example of that. And so he goes to Son of the High Priest to try to transfer power, secular power. And then what happens is he brings the records of a people, and then he interprets the lost legacy of the Jaredites. Now, the interpreter stones are also a part of this really important transaction. I talk about this more in my book and won't belabor the point here, but go back to Mosiah 28 and think about what's going on here. This is an inauguration, and instead of merely placing a hand on the Bible and I swear that I will do all the right things and not have the things I'm not supposed to have that we see now, they actually bring out the documents and they interpret or translate these documents of another civilization. Think about that image next time you go back to the Book of Mormon. And hope that I keep my slides. I'm irritated with Steve Jobs for another cause. So this is Mosiah the Seer. This is an extract from the 1830 Book of Mormon of Mosiah 28. There's another image in Restoration Scripture, Latter-day Saint Scripture, that brings this to bear, I think quite forcefully, and that's in Moses chapter 6, specifically the Book of Remembrance, the Adamic Book of Remembrance. And that is an archetype, I'm not Jungian, but if I can use archetype in the general sense of an exemplum that speaks to the essential nature of something, of Scripture. And remember, go back again to Moses 6 as well and think about what's actually being said. Scripture is a way that Adam preserves his language for those who will come after, and Enoch needs that Book of Remembrance to maintain his connection to Adam, his linguistic connection to Adam, his religious connection to Adam, and his personal connection to Adam. Go back through a lot of our scripture in the early writing of the Restoration and look at Book of Remembrance, and you'll see this beautiful image of scripture as a way to seal generations together. Now, the most important, I think, exegesis of the first decade or two of the Restoration was the exegesis of Isaiah 29. It's very familiar to us as modern Latter-day Saints, and it's the sealed book that the scholar is unable to interpret. This is from Joseph Smith's Bible. I made some photocopies from there, or scans now. We're so 2011. And in Isaiah, there's a somewhat uncertain of interpretation passage that has caused exegetes in many traditions to wonder just exactly what Isaiah had in mind. And there are voices that will speak out of the dust like a familiar spirit out of the ground. Now, this imagery is expanded dramatically in the Book of Mormon Witness. Now, very brief, just a few verses in Isaiah become pages in the 1830 Book of Mormon that spend a great deal of time trying to understand what Isaiah 29 might have indicated. And 2 Nephi 27 is one part of this extended meditation by the ancient American prophets on the meaning of Isaiah 29. And I want to draw your attention to the ways that Nephi and the American prophets clarify what Isaiah had in mind. Specifically,
strongly says, the Book of Mormon, this is the second line, are the

a way to understand Isaiah 29 that is both beautiful and true. And then when you go into the first two decades of the Restoration, the early Latter-day Saints were obsessed with this. They kept talking about it. Parley Pratt's famous hymn talked about the Book of Mormon as sleeping for ages, the book itself sleeping in a tomb on the hill Cumorah, waiting the Lord's command to speak from the dust. Parley Pratt, God bless him, sent a letter to Queen Victoria. And in that letter to Queen Victoria, he says that the Book of Mormon represents the nation whose bones are dried, and they have spoken from the dust and revealed to the world their history. So the Book of Mormon and many early Latter-day Saints, including the prophet, understood Scripture, particularly the Book of Mormon, as a communication of those who are gone. The text of the Book of Mormon, when William Phelps wrote a letter to William Smith shortly after the prophet died, trying to explain what he understood of the legacy of the prophet Joseph, he talked about the ways that the book speaks, this is the third line, speaks from the dead, and he's talking about the Book of Mormon here, whereby the living can hear from their friends who have fought the good fight of faith and passed from life unto death and from death unto life. Now with that as context, I want to talk a little bit about pure language and then turn to translation. A moment on the language of Eden. It was the language before traditional human languages, and it's the language that was used by God and angels. And there's wonderful writing in the Christian and Jewish traditions about what that might have meant. We don't have time to discuss it today, but Augustine and Thomas Aquinas are important, very important in the Christian tradition in this regard. We, as Latter-day Saints, usually call it Adamic, and by that we mean the language that Jehovah spoke with Adam in the garden. And the early Latter-day Saints and many, many others in the Jewish and Christian traditions understood this language of Eden to be complexly related to Egyptian and Hebrew. But there was a problem. And that was a tower on the plain of Shinar, or Shinar. I'll let one of you Semitic scholars correct my pronunciation later. It's a somewhat difficult text to understand when you come to just the Hebrew of the text. What exactly was the problem with a very tall building? Was it just a Donald Trump utter lack of taste kind of moment, or was there a secret attempt to make the human builders the equivalent of the gods? Regardless of how we approach the Hebrew text itself, it cast a long shadow in the Jewish and Christian traditions, and specifically it was seen as a curse, with very rare exceptions. Randall Paul told me there are some Islamic traditions that suggest that maybe Babel was not a curse, but in the Jewish and Christian traditions, it was almost uniformly seen as a curse. And specifically, it was a curse that caused language to fall. And this is a selection from a letter that Joseph Smith wrote to William Phelps in 1832. And he prayed, O Lord God, deliver us in thy due time from this little narrow prison, almost as it were total darkness of paper, pen, and ink. That image of language is failing us is so powerfully personal and also deeply religious. Think about the times that language is unable to communicate what means most to us. Think about how often we struggle to say just the right thing. Think how often we're offended by language's use, even when it wasn't intentional. These are the kinds of personal issues that the prophet and others brought to their encounter with the curse of Babel. Now, there are perils of human language in addition to our inability to communicate. And one is isolation from ancestors, right? Every high schooler in late 20th and early 21st century America knows that when they're forced to go read Shakespeare in the unabridged original, or worse yet, try to get through Chaucer's Canterbury Tales, that their English ancestors make no sense at all to them. And that's the simple version. Think about what happens when we try to return to the Hebrew Bible. We're not Hebrew anymore, and even the very

0: scholars have some difficulty in trying to understand what it was like to be someone in the court of David. We spend lifetimes trying to get at that. It's not immediately available to many of us. So there's a sense in which human language, in its evolution and change over time, separates us from our ancestors. It also isolates us from each other. For the early Restoration, it was a notorious source of bad theology. You think we get strident now, go read some of these accounts of Campbellites versus Calvinists and Latter-day Saints versus Presbyterians, and you will see some incredibly powerful and angry language brought to bear on minor interpretive differences over individual words or sentences in the Bible. And the prophet Joseph also talked about ways that language could lead to the corruption of scriptural texts, and in some regards the new translation of the Bible was meant to respond to that. So some of the solutions to the fall of language are these complexly interrelated concepts of seerhood, revelation, scripture, and translation. And I recommend that you spend some time with the scriptures of the Restoration pondering what it might mean for Joseph Smith to have revealed a solution to the curse of fallen language associated with Babel. So I want to have those two images. How do our loved ones and our ancestors persist? And how does scripture play into that? What's the significance of a language freed from the limitations of human language? And within that context, come to the question of Joseph Smith's translations. I want to talk about some possible models for his translations, but remind you briefly, and enjoying the power of modern technology to evoke what is now gone, mention that Joseph Smith, as we know, translated the Book of Mormon in 1829, published in 1830. He translated John's Lost Parchment in 1829, that many feel was the first inkling of the new translation of the Bible. He translated the Bible in what was called by the early Latter-day Saints the New Translation, and in scholarly writing, I'm personally recommending that we use their terminology. We as Latter-day Saints know it as the JST or the Joseph Smith translation. When you abbreviate it as NT, it's confusing because the New Testament is NT. So JST is okay for our convenience, but I think in scholarship now that Scott Fallring and others have brought forth a really useful primary document of the new translation and have it now in a DVD that you can get for $20 instead of the $100 for the big book that I unfortunately bought before I knew they were bringing it out in DVD. I think we'll see it called the New Translation. So if you hear the New Translation with a capital N, capital T, that's what we've known as the JST. Early Latter-day Saints just called it the New Translation of the Bible. We also know quite a bit about the Book of Abraham. It's been a topic of much discussion. Here I display one of the original publications of the facsimile with interpretation. So when I'm talking about Smithian translation, I mean primarily these three or four texts, depending on whether you include D and C7 in the new translation. So those are the translations that I want to try to give at least a partial account of today. Now let's talk about the models. And think for a moment about the gift of tongues. It's something that we hear a lot about with the Palin campaign for world domination. It was brought again to our mind that there are currently denominations within Protestant Christianity primarily that practice the gift of tongues, and often it has that strange association with the 20th century Western Pentecostalism. But the gifts of tongues are something that were very important to Bible Christians, and that were very important probably for the first 10 to 20 years in the Restoration, and some of the most gifted practitioners of tongues were active until the end of the 19th century. Really beautiful, just as an aside, we have just a minute, the gift of tongues primarily was hymn singing for the early Latter-day Saints, and was really, really quite beautiful. And so in a religious meeting, one of the early Latter-day Saints would stand and sing in a language, I'll talk a little bit more about what they might have understood that language to be, a beautiful hymn, and they were very good singers. And then at the conclusion of that, somebody would interpret what had been sung. That's primarily how it operated for the early Latter-day Saints. I tell you that just because there's so much confusion sometimes, particularly with the press coverage of Palin's membership in Assemblies of God that's notorious for being a Western Pentecostal practitioner. I want to try to separate some of that controversy from what was a really beautiful thing that some early Latter-day Saints did as they were trying to understand the Restoration. So that's what Gift of Tongues has meant in religious history in America. But there are two ways to understand the Gift of Tongues. One is what's called xenoglossia, and other is glossolalia. And I would propose today, tentatively, that xenoglossia and glossolalia, specifically the differences between the two, may be very instructive as we try to understand Smithian translation. Xenoglossia comes from the Greek term foreign tongue, or strange tongue, and it is generally understood as the supernatural or miraculous ability to speak, write, or understand an identifiable foreign language. In Kirtland in the early 1830s, these were generally Native American tribal languages. When Latter-day Saints said, oh, we've received the gift of xenoglossia, they specifically generally tended to mean that they were able to communicate with native groups that were around Zion. Now, xenoglossia is often advanced as an external evidence or miraculous support of other truth claims. So the way this logic works and the way that it was used, if you look at Acts 2 for the early Christians, there's no way this could have happened if God were not with these people. So the fact that they were able to speak Galatian when they gathered at the temple at Jerusalem meant that God was with that movement. So that's how xenoglossia tends to operate. It's a brief sacred encounter and then primarily is used either to effect evangelism, to allow you to preach the gospel to someone else, and that's how it's understood in Acts 2 as well, or it's understood as an external evidence that forces the attention of observers to the possibility that God is with the group. I would submit, though, that xenoglossia only trivially acknowledges the limits of human language, right? In some respects, it's like having a supernatural babblefish. Anybody remember Douglas Adams' Hitchhiker's Guide to the Galaxy? So the babblefish is this little tiny fish that was found. You put it in your ear, and it instantly and perfectly translates every human language. Douglas Adams has this cute thing where there's a talk between a pompous theologian and God, and the pompous theologian says, this babblefish is so improbable that it could only have been created by God. But there can be no infallible proof of God's existence, or that would deny faith. Therefore, you do not exist. QED. So it's a funny little interchange. But in some respects, xenoglossia is just like that babblefish, and it says, oh, we can trivially fix that, no problem, but doesn't appreciate that there are limitations to language itself. There are things that must exist beyond any human language. And I need to just have a moment to pause to introduce a concept that I think is relevant as we work through xenoglossia versus glossolalia. And that's what's called Scottish Common Sense Philosophy and Theology. And this is a very important part of the American Enlightenment. And it's a part of the American Enlightenment that, because it was so theological, was easily incorporated into the religious beliefs of early American Protestants. It was a response to the fancy-pants Calvinist theology and metaphysics. It was a response to scholasticism. And it basically said that any non-mentally ill human, when confronted with the facts, will use the natural sense that God gives him or her of logic to come to the same conclusion. It also said that there was a spiritual sense that we could rely on in the same way that our other senses could be relied on. But the primary way that it was employed was a co-optation by Protestants to allow them to continue to feel that science was always on their side and was crucial to what's called evidential Christianity. So So when you read the Christian discourse of the early American Protestants, they say Christianity is true because I have 35 irrefutable truths from science, and maybe the theology works out. And it was a sense in which God could be perfectly tidied up in a scientific framework that made them absolutely free of any risk of credibility. And you see the early Latter-day Saints trying to come to terms with this cultural legacy while also trying to move beyond it. So you can imagine that a Scottish common sense philosopher theologian would see the gift of tongues in exclusively xenoglossic terms. It's something that's simple. It provides an evidence, just like the people counting birds and plants in the Orient or tropics, as they would have said, are being rigorous and methodical. So would be anyone who used the gift of tongues to prove that biblical Christianity was true. And it was this attempt to get God and the problems of language and the problems of existence into a tidy little package. And the reason I give you that background is that there's another understanding of the gift of tongues, and that's glossolalia. And in Greek, the term just means tongue speaking. And glossolalia itself is a supernatural or miraculous ability to speak or sing syllables that are not an identifiable foreign language. It's often a primarily ecstatic experience, a time that someone is removed from the normal types of interactions that we have, and it's generally coupled to a revelation or a final translation through the gift of interpretation of tongues. And I propose today that glossolalia itself fundamentally and centrally acknowledges the limitations of language. It's a time that God draws us, or draws the believer, into a communion with God that is above and beyond language. I'm not personally advocating that we begin this practice, though I have respect for it, but what I am suggesting is that it may provide some useful insight into ways we could approach questions of translation. So now let's ponder what the implications might be for us as Latter-day Saints attempting to give an account of our faith. Xenoglossic model would be precisely the model that we see in some devotional art. With Joseph Smith, you notice in this picture, he's got his hand up against his forehead as if drawing attention to the intellectual energy, the scholarly energy that's being poured into his encounter with the plates. In a similar vein, one possible explanation for the Book of Abraham that was translated from a papyrus now lost would also be a part of the xenoglossic translation model. And it's difficult to account for the new translation on xenoglossia, I think, at all. Now, I want to be clear when I describe xenoglossic and glossolalic. I'm not doing it to say that the xenoglossic model is not accurate or couldn't be accurate. I'm trying to make space for other possible models to coexist with it, and it may be that there are times when God uses something like a xenoglossic model and times when he uses something like a glossolalic model. But I want to be clear what I intend by those models, and these, I think, are the best descriptions of those models. One of the problems with the xenoglossic translation model that I think we need to work better at is working through these Kirtland Egyptian papers that I won't talk too much about here, except to say that the alphabet and grammar of the Egyptian language, when you apply the Scottish common sense philosophy xenoglossic model, you end up with little informative notes. I like Michael Marquardt quite a bit, actually. I think this was not his finest moment, this snide little comment that, you know, these documents, they're not Egyptian. Gosh darn it. I would propose, though, that on a glossolalic model, one that recognizes that language may be less and more than we expect it to be, that we could understand something like the Kirtland Egyptian papers not as a grammar of hieroglyphs, again on this xenoglossic model, but being themselves a hieroglyphic grammar, more on a glossolalic model, that it is possible for God to reveal vast and eternal truths through us as we puzzle through the meanings of language and the limitations of language that we may be confronted with when we encounter something like a collection of funerary papyri. So glossolalic translation model would be one that would be quite comfortable with what we know about a lot of the Book of Mormon translation, which was that Joseph Smith was using interpreter or seer stones, using them in a more seeric model, and was not necessarily running his fingers over the text of the Book of Mormon. On a glossolalic translation model, we wouldn't need to search for a missing papyrus. I think an advantage of glossolalic translation is that it may give an account for the new translation that would integrate it very closely into other translation efforts by Joseph Smith. And I think it also allows us to begin to think through the great vision of 1832 as itself being a part of that. You'll remember that Sidney Rigdon and Joseph Smith were praying over the claim that there are many mansions in God's kingdom. And this beautiful revelation that's now our DNC 76, but the early Latter-day Saints called it capital the, capital vision, it may be that that itself represents some insight into our understanding of Joseph Smith's translation. Now, I'm primarily, again, a medical researcher, and I think in terms of hypotheses. As I developed this account of xenoglossic versus glossolalic translation, it occurred to me to wonder whether there are other data distinct from those I used to generate the account that might be explained by the account itself. And I think that this actually does speak to the question of whether the translations would be revised at any point. In xenoglossic translation, the English text itself is the miracle. In glossolalic translation, the miracle is the encounter between the prophet or the believer and God, and any attempt to give an account to it will necessarily be tentative and subject to revision. And it strikes me that the fact that Joseph Smith did feel very comfortable revising translations after they had been completed reflected his open understanding that human language itself was broken and that we were groping toward God in language rather than this notion that the xenoglossic translation was itself a perfect miracle that could not be denied or indeed revised or edited. By way of wrap-up, I want to give you what I think are the take-home messages of this talk, specifically that seerhood represented a recovery of the voices of those who have gone in a very sacred and powerful way. Pure language is both primordial, primitivist, calling us back to the Garden of Eden, and relational. It's about the relationships that are created through it, and that translation can be conceptually rich and very useful to us as Latter-day Saint believers and scholars. By way of supplementary reading, again, I love Schmidt's Hearing Things, Harvard 2002. John Durham Peters, who's a Latter-day Saint and one of the preeminent communication scholars in Iowa, wrote a book called Speaking into the Air, Chicago 1999, which I think is wonderful. I wrote my interpretation of the Kirtland Egyptian papers in a paper in Church History back in 2009, and an LDS English professor at Hopkins and I have started in the last 6 months putting together a book that we hope will explore many of these concepts in a largely scholarly way, but we're hoping to have some devotional nuggets for our co-believers. And I feel like a young parent, and I'm sort of pathetic, and I confess it, but my first book is finally coming out. It's been years and years. It's coming out this January, and In Heaven as It Is on Earth is my attempt to understand how Joseph Smith and the early Latter-day Saints came to terms with this question of death and the dead and our connections to them. So thank you. I'm grateful for the chance to speak with you, and I'm open for questions. The question is specifically relating to the mechanics of Book of Mormon translation. And the question is whether when Joseph Smith used the interpreter stones or seer stones, whether he saw in English specific words for him to communicate to the scribe as something revealed directly from God or Moroni independent of Joseph Smith, or whether there was also Joseph Smith coming to terms with the underlying text. So that was the question. What we know from Joseph Smith is that He's never on record as saying much about the specific mechanics. He says that God made it possible for me. Royal Skousen has made the argument, in fact, that Joseph Smith did read the English words. It primarily relates to evidence on place names and proper nouns, where he spelled them to his scribes. There's also evidence that Skousen has published that the Book of Mormon was dictated in small blocks, which would be potentially compatible with that mode of thinking. I find the evidence to suggest that at the end of that encounter, the encounter with the text through the seer stones, Joseph Smith spelled proper nouns and communicated in English words in blocks, but I'm not persuaded that that forces that specific, almost stenographic model of translation. And one can imagine that in the battle taking place inside the prophet's soul with the limitations of language, that as he encountered those Egyptian texts through the modality of the interpreter stones, that it's possible that as part of that encounter, Joseph Smith offered to God his understanding, and it was validated by God through a vision of it in English. I think we've become accustomed to that notion, and it's possible that it's true. I'm not arguing. I just don't think we have enough evidence to say definitively. The one problem that forces us into, that sort of stenographic model of Book of Mormon translation, is what do you do with the revisions? And I think that understanding Joseph Smith's agency as a prophet in battling with that allows us to not have to deal with that question in the way it's been dealt with. So what's my personal view as a believing Latter-day Saint? I think on the basis of the evidence that I've seen, my personal view is rather more that glossolalic than the stenographic. Would I lose my faith if it were very clearly demonstrated at some point that the more stenographic model was valid? The answer is no. I think I've got flexibility for accommodating that. So the next question is, could you comment about the limitations of a perfect translation because our language simply cannot relay what needs to be communicated and how it can be overcome? I do frequent battle with this question because as an intensive care unit physician, A, I have to work like crazy to make the life support systems work, but B, I have to very suddenly have conversations that people will remember for the rest of their lives about something that matters to them gravely. And language fails us. I try so hard to communicate that, but I recognize that language will fail us. And one of the things I've observed as an intensive care unit physician is that it's more than just the words, but it's also about all of the non-linguistic components of the encounter. When I was living in Russia with my wife, I gave a speech because I learned the word for habitat in Russian, areal, that I thought was so cool. And I thought of the scriptures as the habitat of the righteous. But the scriptures were the place where we dwelt to be in communion with God and to be near to God. So I think a way to overcome this question of perfect translation is to recognize first that language is not perfect, and then to allow for things other than language to be present, and to recognize that each groping toward divinity that we have in Scripture may bring us closer to God. And I think that actually is quite liberating. We're not locked into a model where everything has to be absolutely perfect, because we're not, right? We're mortals. This is our probationary period. When Joseph spoke of pure knowledge coming into your mind, is that similar to glossolalia? I think very much that Joseph Smith was invoking Thomistic, that means deriving from Thomas Aquinas, a Thomistic view, which is also sort of an Augustinian view, that knowledge can be communicated without the medium of language directly to our consciousness or our souls. So I think whoever wrote that with an elegant capital G on glossolalia is dead on and very perceptive. A literal reading of the story of Babel tells me that only one language was spoken on the earth prior to about 2200 BC. How could that be possible? I don't know. At death, do we speak our current language in the spirit world? If you go off the early restoration, it seems quite clear, in fact, extremely clear, that we will speak that language before language, or the language beyond language. And I suspect that we will remember English or Russian or Urdu as irrelevant to our future lives as Birkenstock sandals. A fond memory of Earth that we don't really need. Why do women and men hear the same word to have different meaning? Well, that's one of the problems of... I just read but didn't process. Women are from some planet and men are from another planet. Is that the correct answer? It's not just... I'm curious why we would need to instantly evoke gender differences. It's manifestly obvious that everybody understands words quite differently, and not just our cultural gender or our biological sex, but our training and our history and the books that we like and our parents and whether we've ever been on vacation to a mountainous place or whether we were raised in the desert. All of those things affect our ability to interact with language, and that's one of the reasons that I think prophethood and seerhood and God's revelations are necessary. You think about that project of creating Zion, a unified society. You can't do it with language. You got to have something more than that. So I think that our understandings of words are a part of our personalities, and those are personalities that are important to God just as we're important to Him, and they move us toward something much greater. How would I distinguish linguistically pure divine language from human language? Can we or God think or reason without language for the pure human? So this is actually a very perceptive question. The handwriting was a little harder for me. The question is whether divine language can be distinguishable from human language. Is it just another language that they happen to speak in the Garden of Eden, or is it fundamentally different? And the other question is whether we are able to think non-verbally. I'm going to paraphrase it that way. I think probably that Joseph Smith and the others believed that there were elements in which the Adamic language had some overlap with human language, but that it was purified, perhaps contextually. I will tell you that in the Christian tradition, most of the time, they invoke that pure knowledge transfer that the other questioner asked about. I suspect that the notion that you could hear Adamic is probably related to the fact that we're enmeshed in language. Now, the question of whether we can think or reason without language is a great one. Lots of philosophers have written about it. I think it is somewhat driven by a cultural predominance of verbal reasoning over nonverbal reasoning. But any of you that know artists well, or extremely compassionate people sometimes too, will know that there's plenty of thinking that happens without language, or that's non-verbally. And I think, personally, music is a mode of communication and thought. We're used to saying, oh, look, if it's not a syllogism and a little QED at the end, it wasn't a real thought. But I think thoughts can be about the grandeur of eternity and our interconnection, and those can come from music. And there's a lot of writing in Augustine and others about ways that music could bypass the limitations of language. How would Joseph's seership relate to ecstatic prophecy in general and shamanism specifically? That's another great question. It's a taxonomic question for scholars. How do you think through the different ways that different cultures may have expressed communications between God and humans? I think one mode that could be fruitful would be to see shamanism or other ecstatic quests as being echoes or shadows of an underlying truth. The historically more relevant comparison is, of course, spiritualism, seance spiritualism, that comes in the second half of the 19th century, which I think is itself a copy of sorts of a divine fundamental, and I think is part of the way that all of us as humans grope toward God and grope toward connection with each other that can be durable. What is the earliest written language that we know of? I think that's probably a question for other scholars. There are cuneiform tablets. One of you guys is going to correct me on this. There are cuneiform tablets that are, what, 5,000 BCE written language in China. I don't know when it's first extant. So I'm happy to be corrected here. My vague memory from college is that there are some Mesopotamian cuneiform tablets from about 3 to 5,000 BC, but I'm not sure, to be honest with you. Tell more about early speaking in tongues. Was it ecstatic or just beautiful? The answer is this last question. Okay, both. Depended on the person. 1831, there was more loss of control. After 1831, when Joseph Smith put down order, there was more just beauty. Could you look at the visual representation Joseph seems to have seen as confirmation of a sufficient representation of what was written on the plates? That's not necessarily the only way to translate it, but a sufficient way. Yeah? No, I think the distinction between only and sufficient is a recognition of the limits of human language. This one's long and I have trouble reading it. I apologize. This one is easy to read. Did Moroni, Moses, John the Baptist speak English to Joseph Smith? How did they learn it, or did they speak Adamic and Joseph Smith understood it as English? My answer will be I don't know. My best guess is probably that they spoke English with him. And my other best guess is that mastery of human languages is something that would come rather naturally to angelic or resurrected beings. But that's mere and pure speculation. Thank you.
1: Our first speaker, we're very honored to have President Brian Ashton. He is the president of BYU Pathways, which is, I understand, the largest church school now. The largest church school that we have. So with that very short introduction and nothing else, I'm going to introduce President Ashton.
2: Brothers and sisters, I am grateful to be with you here today. I love that introduction. I oftentimes get these long introductions. I told Scott I don't need a long introduction, so I was very happy for that. I think if I could say anything about my introduction, it's that I love the Lord, I love my family, and I repent really fast. So anyway, today I want to talk about BYU Pathway and serving the hidden many. Elder Jeffrey Holland came to visit with the BYU Pathway employees about 2 years ago. And one of the things he said is that BYU Pathway is an answer to my 50-year prayer that we could find an equitable way to serve the entire church with the blessings of education. Many of our brothers and sisters do not have access to education. Now, internationally, that's oftentimes easy to understand. In Africa, there are only seats in universities for 9% of the university-aged youth. And so it's very competitive. In most countries, if by the age of 12 you don't show that you're university caliber, you're not going to get in. If you go on a mission, you miss your window. And so many people just don't have that access. That's true throughout much of the world. But it's also true here in the United States. There are many people who, because of cost, fear, or family situation, or where they live,

0: don't have access to oftentimes higher education, certainly church education. And so the brethren in the church have been anxious to provide education to everyone throughout the world. I want to talk a little bit about how BYU Pathway does that. So our mission at BYU Pathway is to develop disciples of Jesus Christ who are leaders in their homes, the church, and their communities. And we do that by helping students become spiritually, and that's most important, and temporally self-reliant through spiritually based, job-ready certificates and degrees. Sometimes I think there's a little confusion about what BYU Pathway does, but our goal is to get someone a degree and a job. We are the access provider within CES, so we're not accredited as BYU Pathway, although we do provide courses, but our degrees come from BYU Idaho and Ensign College. So let me explain how we work in CES, in the church education system. Our partnership with BYU Idaho, they provide some of our certificates and degrees. They also hire our instructors, and they provide some accreditation. The same goes for Ensign College. They provide certificates and degrees, and they provide accreditation. Seminaries and institutes provide all of our religion courses. And that's one of the most important functions that we provide. We have a partnership with BYU Hawaii where you can receive preferred access to BYU Hawaii, particularly if you're an international student, if you first take our introductory program called Pathway Connect and then a first certificate. And then finally, we work with BYU on English Connect, which is how our non-English speaking students learn English. All of our programs are in English. You can see where we're located. As of last year, we had over 71,000 students in more than 180 countries. Pretty much wherever the church is organized, you can access BYU Pathway. And you can see any place there in the yellow or the gold is where we operate. Now, many of you will remember the Pathway program that started in 2009 out of BYU Idaho. The idea then was just to get people into BYU Idaho. We've come a long way since then. Of course, when it was the Pathway program, the focus was mostly on domestic students. But we've grown. And in 2021, we became a majority international program. This year, we will have about 65% of our students are international, and by 2027, nearly 80% of our students will be international. And we may beat that, given the way international growth is going. Now, much of that growth is coming in Africa. Last year, as I mentioned, we had over 61,000 students. 20% of them, or about 12,000, were in Africa. This year, we'll have nearly 70,000 students, and 19,000 will be in Africa. And by 2027, we will nearly double in size, and 38% of our students will be in Africa. Now, this is without domestic growth slowing, or domestic students, at least in terms of the total number, will stay relatively stable, I should say. And yet, this growth, this demand internationally is just absolutely huge. Our brothers and sisters there want the blessings that we have had from church schools. You think about what BYU or BYU Idaho or Ensign College or even BYU Hawaii has done in most of our lives. And it has literally changed who we are, who we married, the friends we have, and has helped keep us active in the gospel. And our brothers and sisters throughout the world want those same blessings. The way BYU Pathway works, as I mentioned, we're completely all of our courses are in English, at least for the time being. And so if you're not a native English speaker or you don't speak English well, we have an English exam that you take to pass. That's the only real requirement to get in. You take English Connect. Then we have an introductory, a foundational program called Pathway Connect, which BYU Pathway develops. And then you move into certificates and degrees. We call it certificate first because we want you to get a job-ready certificate and get a job right away. Most universities, when you all the value is created in your last year, just before you graduate. In BYU Pathway, we want you to be able to get a job as soon as you can along the way. All of our students work, or nearly all of them. And they need to work. And so we want to see that their income increasing as they progress through the program. You take a first certificate, a second certificate, plus a little bit of general education gets you an associate's degree. A third certificate plus the rest of your general education gets you a bachelor's degree. Let me tell you a little bit about these. English Connect is gospel-based. It has three levels, from novice, so you can go from speaking no English to being mid as you go to English Connect 3. We use the ACTFL standards, so this is the American Council on Teaching Foreign Languages, and we try to get students up to their standard of speaking. There are weekly gatherings, so you study on your own, but you also come together, either online or in person. And the key to learning English is to practice 10 hours a week. If you'll practice 10 hours a week, and that can be reading your scriptures, you know, in one language, in your native language with scriptures in English right next to it. That's how I learned Spanish on my mission. Or you could listen to general conference talks or watch movies or talk with people. But if you'll do that for 10 hours a week, you can go from not speaking any English to in 1 year being able to enroll in BYU Pathway, and we see that consistently. So it's pretty amazing. There's a lot of demand for this. I will tell you that in the Democratic Republic of the Congo, in Kinshasa, we have one stake where we have 3,100 people enrolled in English Connect and Institute. Of those, less than 125 are members. And there's just great demand. It's a great missionary tool, and we see that similar pattern in many places around the world. You then go on to Pathway Connect, which I explained is a foundational program. I like to think of, if you think about BYU, you have foundational courses like American Heritage. Well, Pathway Connect is our American Heritage. If you don't have a high school diploma, we'll take you, and we'll teach you what you need to learn in Pathway Connect. You can see the other things that Pathway Connect does, some of the things that we cover, to prepare you both for university and a job. So things like time management goals, overcoming thinking areas, persistence, career management. So you get the idea. But the real key to Pathway Connect is that the Holy Ghost is the witness and teacher of all truth. And what we teach at a university should be truth. And so if you want to do well, and you can learn to learn using the Holy Ghost as a guide and a helper, you can learn much more efficiently. In fact, those are domestic students who go through Pathway Connect do on average, or get on average, half of a grade higher than campus students in the same course as taking the same evaluations and tests. Pathway Connect also has a weekly gathering that can be done online or in person. You can see here a group from Africa. You can also see a couple, a missionary couple there, who's clearly not from Africa. In this case, they're from the United States. And, you know, via technology, they can have this gathering in Africa in the evening, and about noon their time, they're able to be online and help these students. In these gatherings, the students support one another, they teach one another, they participate in leadership activities, and it's really the highlight for them. They love this, and whenever I ask students what their favorite part of BYU Pathway is, they say the gathering. Once you finish Pathway Connect, you start in your certificate. I put just a few of the certificates that we offer up on the screen. These are certificates that lead to early jobs. You can pick your certificates. As I mentioned, three certificates create a bachelor's degree, and so you have options in most of our degrees. Again, two certificates plus a little bit of general education gets you an associate's degree, and then three certificates plus the rest of your general education gets you a bachelor's degree. we have issued nearly 42,000 certificates and degrees. And you can see we have a relatively limited set of degrees, applied business management, applied health, communication, information technology, professional studies, which allows you to create your own degree. You can pick any three certificates, and software development. The reason we have a limited number of degrees is we have to operate in more than 180 countries. And so we have to be scalable. Things like teaching you to be a lawyer or to be an engineer require different curriculum for every single country. Oftentimes they require practicums in country, and that's just not scalable. So we're not going to teach you to be a lawyer or an engineer. We may not even teach you to be a elementary education teacher. But we will allow you to get a degree that gets you a good job and allows you to support a family and serve in the church. Now, as I mentioned at the beginning, what's most important are the spiritual outcomes. We're really trying to help people use education to come unto the Savior and eventually be exalted with their families. And so 91% of our students report that they have an increased testimony because of their experience at BYU Pathway. 25% of our students serve in leadership positions within their ward or stake. So they serve in a bishopric, a young women's presidency, a relief society presidency, a stake presidency. This is a worldwide number. Internationally, the number is much higher. In fact, in Africa, over 35% of stake presidencies have at least one member enrolled in BYU Pathway. Elder Ballard said BYU Pathway will be the backbone of growth in Africa because it develops leadership skills. 28% of our students are recently returned missionaries, and interestingly, 3 years after they come home, 96% are still active in the gospel. Last semester, of our new students, nearly a third were either less active or friends of the church. And we love this statistic, but nearly a third of them, of those non-members, joined the church. And so this is a terrific missionary tool. Now, on the temporal side, we want our students to get what we call a sustainable living wage. This means that they can support a family, educate their children, and serve in the church. We'd like them to be a bishop or a Relief Society president and still be able to and work one job and still be able to get 6 to 7 hours of sleep a night. Now, I don't know that all of us do that, but that's the goal. And so that's how we define a sustainable living wage. Unfortunately, many of our students, especially internationally, don't have jobs when they come to BYU Pathway. And of those who do, at least in most international countries, they make only a third of a sustainable living wage. So let me give you some examples. In Ghana, in Africa, for example, they come in making those who have jobs come in making less than a dollar an hour. You figure that an average work week or average work month has about 172 hours in it. They need to make just under $3 an hour. And so that's where we need to move them. Nigeria is similar. You can see India, they're making roughly $2 an hour, and they need to be making more like $4 an hour. If you look at Peru, where I serve my mission, they come in making less than $3 an hour, and they need to make somewhere between $6 and $7 an hour to have a sustainable living wage. And I'll show you ways we can help them do that. Now, we also have a job progression that we want to see. We want students, especially these international students who aren't employed, we want them to start with what we call a tier one or a work study job. And so these are data entry jobs. You know, your English doesn't have to be great. It can be functional. You start to learn job skills, show up on time, dress appropriately. You may be doing the work on your cell phone. Many of our students don't have computers when they start BYU Pathway. And you're just going to be paid some kind of a maintenance pay. For most of our students, this means a work-study job. They get between 50 cents and a dollar an hour and a little bit on top of that to help pay for internet. But it gives them enough to afford more than one meal a day, to save for a computer, and to stay in school and be able to pay their tuition. By the time you've completed Pathway Connect and a first certificate, we want to get you to what we call a Tier 2 job. Now, this is, you know, maybe a call center or something like that. The stricter performance criteria, you may have some managerial opportunities. It does require additional problem-solving skills and better English. And the goal here is to get you, by the time you finish your first certificate, a sustainable living wage so that you can support a family, serve in the church, and do the other things that you need to do. And then finally, by the time they graduate, we want them to have a Tier 3 job, which is really a career path. This is a job you can stay in for 10 or 20 years. The whole time you're serving as stake president or a stake relief society president, you can be in this job. And we like to think of this as oftentimes at least double the sustainable minimum wage. We've had good success helping students get these jobs. You can see that after Pathway Connect, which, by the way, was not really designed to get them a job, but 60% of our students, because they speak good English and they have problem-solving skills, and they know how to work across borders, are getting improved employment by the time they finish Pathway Connect. That's in 6 months. By the time they complete their first certificate, which can usually be done within just over a year, another 70% get improved jobs. So if you add that up, it's well over 100% that have improved employment by that point. And many have improved their employment twice. And then finally, by the time they graduate, another 90% improve their employment. So we're seeing really good results with this. Let me tell you how they get jobs. The first is local employment. So they may work, you know, just in a company that's there in their city. The second is remote jobs. And because of the pandemic, actually, work has changed. And it's been a huge blessing for these international students who oftentimes live in countries where labor markets simply don't function or are incredibly inefficient. I just returned from a trip to South America. In Brazil, 60% of our students who want jobs get remote jobs. That's oftentimes without our help. I'm going to show you a video of a young man I met in Paraguay, and he did an assignment, and within 2 weeks, he put his resume up on LinkedIn. That was the assignment. And within 2 weeks, he'd been hired by PricewaterhouseCoopers, working remotely. So these are good jobs. And then finally, entrepreneurship. I want to share with you some examples of students who've gotten these types of jobs. The first one is Andres Romeo from Argentina, from Buenos Aires. Andres completed BYU Pathway while working full-time in 4 years, got his bachelor's degree. And when he completed his first certificate, he got hired locally by HP, by Hewlett-Packard. As he was just about to finish his associate degree, J.P. Morgan Chase came to Buenos Aires and opened a hub where they were going to do internal controls across the entire world. And they wanted people who were honest, and Andres was a returned missionary. They wanted people who spoke English well, and, well, he was doing all his coursework in English. And they wanted someone who understood how to work across borders. And all of his coursework was with students around the world. And so when the executive from the United States came and interviewed, he interviewed him and he said, "You really go to BYU Pathway? And go to, you know, are taking classes at BYU Idaho through BYU Pathway?" And he said, "Yeah, I really am." And he said, "You made the right choice," and they hired him. Today, just a few years later, Andres is a vice president at J.P. Morgan Chase. In fact, they're moving him to Houston. He was put in charge of hiring over 1,000 people for J.P. Morgan Chase in Buenos Aires, and of course he started hiring BYU Pathway students. His colleagues started saying, "How come the people you hire do so much better than the people we hire?" And he told them, "Well, they go to BYU Pathway. Here's what it's about." And now he fights with his colleagues to hire BYU Pathway students. I was down there at the end of last year, and it was fun meeting all the BYU Pathway students who were still students, many of them in Pathway Connect, who had moved to Buenos Aires precisely so they could work for J.P. Morgan Chase. Here's his story.
1: Well, in my family, education was something very important since the beginning.

0: in education, and you can have also a degree, a career that you want to follow. It was not an easy path, but the first certificate that I took was very important for me to help me with the job I wanted, and that's how I got my first job. And it was in a very big tech company, but by the time I had my associate degree, I was moved to this job, which is where I am working now, for one of the biggest financial institutions in the world. They decided to open a hub, and one of the executives that came to open this hub, I had an interview with him, and what was very shocking for me was when I told him that I was studying for BYU Idaho through Pathway, he told me, "You made the right choice and you're studying the right place." And for me, it was very personal and a confirmation of all the sacrifice and the efforts were worth it. And he hired me. And since there, I grew from position to position until this year I had the opportunity to hire several students from BYU, Pathway Worldwide. They had some certificates completed, and the important thing is they are ready. They have the skills we need. And something that is important that we really value is people that can work with others, people that can lead others. And the focus that BYU Pathway Worldwide had on those things really makes a difference. When you're interviewing someone, you see the difference. It's a completely different way from what I've seen other universities. You are studying, yes, but you are also receiving spiritual strength, and you are learning things from the scriptures, from the prophets. And no matter what you study, you are learning how to treat others, how to lead others, how to help others. And it helped you to become a better disciple over year after year. That's the difference of BYU Pathway Worldwide. You can feel the spirit in those moments. And that's another confirmation of this is the right way to do it.
1: Andres said in that video that it was very personal when the executive said to him, "You're in the right place." The reason for that was he was told, "You need to study at Argentinian University." And a lot of people said, "Don't study at BYU Pathway, you'll never get a job." Well, he's got a better job than almost all of the people he knows in Argentina. Remote jobs is the other way. You can see some of the examples of the types of jobs our students are getting. The picture here is, his name's difficult to say, but it's Ekpenyong Itim. He's a bishop in Nigeria. He was a draftsman making far less than a wage when he joined BYU Pathway. Today he works for a solar company here in Utah and doing design for them, and works from home. Inflation is incredibly high in Nigeria where he lives, but he gets paid in dollars, and so he doesn't have to worry about it. It's been a huge blessing to his family. I wanted to show you one example of a video of a student. This is Samuel Lopez. He's from Paraguay. I just met him the other day. And his story was so interesting. He's the one who got hired by PricewaterhouseCoopers that I asked him to do a video. Now, I asked him to do it in Spanish. He actually speaks better English than Andres. But I asked him to do it in Spanish because we wanted to use it in Latin America as a promotional, is some of our promotional materials. So you'll hear it in Spanish. It's got subtitles. He joined BYU Pathway and within his first semester, his first class, got a better job. And then in his second class, he had this assignment to put his resume on LinkedIn, and within 2 weeks got this job with PricewaterhouseCoopers. Here's his story.
2: Hola, yo soy Samuel López y quiero contarles un poquito mi experiencia con BYU Pathway. 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
1: Hopefully you could read those subtitles. My final example is Prama Saki from Ghana. She's an entrepreneur. Here's her story.
2: My name is Promise Nkechi Saki, and I am a BYU Pathway student. I am a fashion designer. I sew both for male and female. I have this dream of, like, I want to be self-employed, and I want to have a business of my own. But how will I be able to do that? I need something to give me this understanding. Not until I did BYU Pathway, I began to have this idea on how I could market my products, market myself, market what I do. When you're doing something, you need something that drives you. It's the passion. I love fabrics, I love design, I love creating things. Like, it makes me happy when I'm sewing and you look at it like, oh, this is going to be so nice on this client. And you picture this style in your head and like, oh, what do you think about this? So I just love creativity. Now, BYU Pathway, there we learned how we could be interested in people. Now, I try to pull that into my business, trying to make sure my clients are my friends. Like, I don't just look at what I want to gain from them. I care about their well-being. I care. There are times that probably I've not heard from my client for like 3 weeks or a month, and I can send you a message. Hi, hope you're fine. I've not heard from you. And you could see, oh, yeah. Don't worry, I'll get you some clothes to make for me. So you just care about them. You don't just see them as people. You see them as part of you, as part of your family, as part of your home. And when you're able to relate with them, your business goes well because you form this very good relationship and it gets to bring more clients for you because they are into you now. They trust you. They trust what you can deliver. I'm happy I did BYU Pathway. So it has really helped me and it's helping my business too.
1: So she didn't have that business before she joined BYU Pathway, but you can see she's done very well. Well, let me return to this quote from Elder Holland about BYU Pathway as an answer to his 50-year prayer. Most of our students struggle. Right, they have not had the blessings of church education. Here's some statistics. 60% of our students experience unstable housing conditions, meaning they don't really know where they're going to live from month to month sometimes. 34% don't get 2 meals a day. In Africa, that number goes up to 69%. 68% have limited internet connections. In many countries, it costs more to get internet than it does to pay tuition. And finally, of our African students, over 50% of them do Pathway Connect on a cell phone. If you've ever tried to do Excel or write a term paper on a cell phone, it's tough, but they persist and do quite well. We're doing a lot to help them. So, for example, we're expanding our Tier 1 jobs. By the end of this year, we hope that every student who needs a Tier 1 job or work-study job will have one, and so they'll sign up and they'll have a job. We're expanding our scholarships. We're going to block terms instead of semesters. You can now, if you take, what that means is classes now take 7 weeks instead of 14. And what we found is that in the shorter time period, retention is better and completion is higher. So the knowledge comprehension and retention is better, I should say. That now allows students, if you take 2 courses per term, per block, per 7-week term, you can complete a degree in under 4 years. So it's pretty amazing. Let's see here. Okay, every student gets peer mentors, which means they have someone who has gone through this program. They're almost all first-generation college students, and they have someone to guide them. We're increasing the accessibility to computers and internet in the chapels. And finally, In 2025, we're actually going to launch BYU Pathway in Portuguese. Now, that's who BYU Pathway is. I want to take this back as I conclude to what the Lord's trying to do. And the prophet Jacob, Nephi's brother, gives us an idea into what he's trying to do. So this is 2 Nephi 9, 1 through 3. And it says, and this is Jacob speaking, he's just read to the people the words of Isaiah. And he says, "And now, my beloved brethren, I have read these things that you might know concerning the covenants of the Lord, that he has covenanted with all the house of Israel." So all 12 tribes. "That he has spoken by the Jews." That's our clue that we'll find this in the Bible. "By the mouth of the holy prophets, even from the beginning down from generation to generation, until the time comes that they shall be restored to the true church and fold of God." So it's going to come to pass in our day. "When they shall be gathered home to the lands of their inheritance, to Ghana, to Paraguay, to Brazil, to Argentina, to the Philippines, right, to Namibia, and shall be established in all their lands of promise." The question with this scripture is, what does established mean? And as I've studied the scriptures, I've come to know that in the broad gospel sense, I believe that being established means to have the gospel, the priesthood, local priesthood leaders, access to the temple, family, the ability to learn and study, to learn by study and by faith, the ability to support one's family, a future, including for one's children, safety and hope. Now, as I travel around the world, I hear two things. I hear one, we want to go to the United States. We don't want to stay in our country because they're not yet established. They don't have some of these things. And the second thing I hear is that we feel forsaken and forgotten by the Lord. I can't tell you how many priesthood leaders have told me my people feel forgotten and forsaken. BYU Pathway is one of the tools to help them become established. Now, of course, the ultimate meaning of being established is that we live in an exalted state with our Heavenly Father and Jesus Christ. But we can be established here, and the Lord has covenanted to do this with His people, and He's provided BYU Pathway and church education to help make that happen. Let me share with you just a couple more scriptures on this. This is Isaiah 49. It's also requoted in 1 Nephi 21, verses 8 through 16. This is what Isaiah said. "Thus saith the Lord, in acceptable time have I heard thee, O isles of the sea." Now, of course, isles of the sea can means really just you're far from Jerusalem. Jacob, the brother Nephi, taught that the Nephites were upon the isles of the sea, but of course they weren't. They were in the Americas. "And in a day of salvation have I helped thee, and I will preserve thee, and give thee my servant for a covenant of the people." Jesus Christ is the evidence of this covenant. To what? To establish the earth. There's that word again. And if you start looking for this word throughout the Old Testament, you'll find it over and over and over again. "To cause to inherit the desolate heritages." Now that's an interesting phrase. What's a desolate heritage? Well, when the pioneers came to Salt Lake, guess what? It was a desolate heritage. Many of these students living in places where corruption is rampant, or they don't have the ability to worship in the way they want, or they don't have access to jobs, they feel like they're in desolate heritages. And when Israel was scattered, the Lord said, "I'll make your heritages desolate." So now they're coming back. They're coming back to these desolate heritages, and they've got to become established, much like Salt Lake has done. "That thou mayest say to the prisoners," right? Many of these students feel like they're prisoners. "Go forth to them that sit in darkness, show yourselves. They shall feed in the ways, and their pastures shall be in all the high places." Reference to food, and of course, high places refer to temples. "That they shall not hunger nor thirst, neither shall the heat of the sun smite them." If you don't have housing, pretty tough to get out of the sun. "For he that hath mercy on them shall lead them even by the springs of water." Of course, those are springs of living water. "Shall he guide them? And I will make all my mountains," or my temples, "a way." Temple teaches us the way to exaltation, right? That's why you got to have a temple. And present Nelson's doing all he can to get temples to everybody. And my highway shall be exalted. Isaiah 35:8 teaches us that highways are the way of holiness. Right? And then, O house of Israel, behold these, meaning those inheriting these desolate heritages, the students we just heard from, shall come from far. And lo, these from the north and from the west, and these from the land of Sinim, probably from the south. Sing, O heavens, and be joyful, O earth, for the feet of those who are in the east shall be established. There's that word again. And break forth into singing, O mountains, for they shall be smitten no more, for the Lord hath comforted his people and will have mercy upon his afflicted. And in this process of being established, here's what will happen. But behold, Zion has said, the Lord hath forsaken me. Same thing the priesthood leaders are telling me. And my Lord hath forgotten me, but he will show that he hath not. For can a woman forget her sucking child, that she should not have compassion on the son of her womb? Yea, they may forget, yet I will not forget thee, O house of Israel. Behold, I have graven thee upon the palms of my hands. Thy walls are continually before me. See, as these people live the gospel, go to the temple, you know, receive the blessings that the church has given them, including the blessings of church education, they become established, and in so doing, they come to know that Jesus Christ is their Savior to a greater degree. Now, just two last very brief scriptures, and I'll open up for questions. Isaiah goes on to say about those who are established, and thy children shall be taught of the Lord, and great shall be the peace of thy children. How's he teaching them? Through church education, through Sunday school, through priesthood and relief society. In righteousness thou shalt be established. As you keep the commandments, I'll give you these blessings. Thou shalt be far from oppression, thou shalt not fear, and from terror, for it shall not come near thee. And then finally, when does this happen? This is Isaiah 32. Talking about the gathering, he says, upon the land of my people shall come thorns and briars. When he scattered them, they became desolate places. How long until the Spirit be poured out us from on high and the wilderness be a fruitful field? See, brothers and sisters, the reason our mission statement says nothing about teaching about degrees, nothing about education. It says to build disciples of Jesus Christ who are leaders in their homes, the church, and their communities, is helping people get this Holy Ghost is what matters. That's what helps them go from where they are today to where the Lord wants them to be. And we could do all of this. And if we didn't bring the Holy Ghost into their lives, it would be all for naught. I bear testimony that the Lord is moving among his people. One of the ways he's doing that, one of the ways he is preparing for Zion and the second coming, is through church education and through BYU Pathway. And I leave that testimony with you in the name of Jesus Christ. Amen. Thank you. And I'll open up for questions. Okay. Thank you.
3: We pay our speakers, actually, in brownies. So I'm actually lucky enough to teach many of the students from BYU Pathways in my international business class, and it's really amazing. And one of the things you didn't bring up that I see is very real is we have students in my class from Idaho and Utah and California and we talk about culture in our class, international business class. And then they have to interact with people from Brazil and Philippines and Nigeria and South Africa. And so I think it really adds a lot to the education of our students at BYU-Idaho as well.
1: Yeah. So. Well, and that's one of the reasons these students are getting remote jobs. You remember Andres Romeo. They wanted, at J.P. Morgan Chase, they wanted people who were used to working across boundaries. And Andres had been working with students all over the world in his class projects. And so one of the things we've become known for at BYU Pathway is we produce students from anywhere in the world who can work for a company in Europe or North America or Australia right? Do it remotely and understand the work practices and understand how to work with people from those cultures.
3: Just a story, it's not a question, is as I organized my groups last year, just because of a fluke of time zones and such, yeah. I ended up with a group with 5 young men from all over Africa and 1 young lady from Alaska.
1: Yeah.
3: And so they all called her mom, which I thought was funny because she was like 23 years old.
1: Right.
3: Is there a relationship between BYU Pathways and the Perpetual Education Fund?
1: So that relationship is developing, and we hope to have an announcement soon. That's all I can say.
3: Okay. Is BYU Pathways a more effective method than just building a BYU South America or BYU Africa?
1: So BYU Pathway currently is the size of BYU and BYU Idaho combined. Okay? In 5 years, Africa alone will be bigger than BYU, significantly bigger than BYU. We constitute, therefore, a huge chunk of the students in the church education system. But BYU Pathway is 2% of the budget. You can't expand around the world and build campuses. They're just too expensive. And so BYU Pathway is the Lord's solution to that.
3: How is BYU Pathways regarded in the academic world?
1: The same way BYU Idaho and Ensign College are considered in the academic world. I will tell you, our team is meeting with the dean of the Harvard Business School next week to talk about how to do online successfully. Yeshiva University has come to our campus our headquarters, we don't really have a campus, but our headquarters multiple times to talk about how do they do this successfully online. We're considered one of the innovators, and our students get jobs. So there are some who say, hey, look, this is a religious school out of Utah, and they serve students, and they have a bias that these international students aren't as good as domestic students, but I will tell you that's simply not true. And our students are as smart as anybody, and they do really well. I'll put Andres Romeo up against any student from BYU or from Harvard, where I attended.
3: Is Pathways appropriate for someone with a disability who would make traditional college degree difficult?
1: Absolutely. We will make the adjustments that we need to make. I have a missionary. I'm actually doing a devotional on him in September. But when I was a mission president, he came to our mission. He showed up. He could not read or write. And the reason he couldn't read or write, despite having graduated from high school, was that he had dyslexia. And it was a form of dyslexia where the words are different every time he saw them. You can imagine how hard it is to learn how to read and write. He would try to write me an email. I sat down with my wife, and we would try to decipher. It was impossible. And I one time made the mistake of calling on him in his own conference to read scriptures, and he just couldn't do it. At one point, I was prompted to promise him that he would get a college degree. And I gave him a blessing to that effect. He was terrified, and quite honestly, so was I. But over time, with the Lord's help, he got better at reading and writing until he finished his mission. And I could largely understand his emails. Not entirely, but largely. And he could study the scriptures to some degree. I followed him for 5 years after he left the mission. And encouraged him to get into college. A community college, BYU Pathway, whatever. Finally enrolled in BYU Pathway. Got all A's in his first in Pathway Connect. He needed some adjustment. He needed some help. There were some accommodations made. He's one semester from finishing his degree. He's had almost all A's. He's gotten a better job. He has multiple job offers. And he is planning on going to graduate school. So, you know, he kept his covenants. The Lord helped him. And he reads and writes pretty well, actually, right now. And has done incredibly well. And we see that constantly. We see kids with autism, you know, other types of disabilities, people that are blind, and they do extremely well.
3: Okay. Here's someone from someone who's experienced it. Last year's missionaries in the Democratic Republic of Congo, my wife and I taught English Connect and helped with BYU Pathway. We encountered two big obstacles, the lack of good, stable internet and the difficulty students have learning English. Having English Connect gatherings in our area was very difficult. Learning English has a great value, but we would love to help create a French language version of Pathway.
1: Let us get Portuguese first. If that works, let's talk.
3: Okay. Are all Pathway missionary couples remote, or do some get called to work in other countries?
1: So we oftentimes call people in other countries. And, for example, in Mexico, almost all of our missionaries are from Mexico. There are a handful that choose to go on missions to another country and are BYU Pathway missionaries. And if that's something you want to do, we would love to talk to you.
3: Excellent. Okay, the next question is right along that. What are some of the best ways to get involved in work like this?
1: So let me give you some ideas. One is to just be a BYU Pathway missionary. If you want to facilitate one gathering, it's 3 to 5 hours a week. You can live from home. You can pick your area of the world and pick your time and day. If you want to do a couple, it might take you 10 hours a week. That's one option. Another option is to donate to scholarships. 80% of our students get scholarships. The number one reason our international students drop out is they can't afford it, despite the fact that a degree is priced to, you know, the cost of living in their country. For example, in Africa, the average student pays less than $500 for a bachelor's degree. So if you're tired of your kids and you don't want to pay a lot for education, move them to Africa and have them enroll in BYU Pathway. Another way you can help is we're always looking for companies that are looking for remote workers. And so if you have a company and you're looking to outsource some of your work to people outside the United States, you know, you can get good, really good employees, like Andres Romeo in Argentina for $4 an hour, in Peru for $7 an hour. You know, that's the type of thing that's an opportunity for people. So those are just a few ways. There's others.
3: It's interesting. You hit the next two questions, which is how do I donate to Pathways? And the other one was how do I hire you students? So who would they contact? How would they do that?
1: So if you want to donate, you can get on our website, and there's a link at the bottom. I think it's at the top, too, of our website that says donate. You can also contact the church's philanthropies department. If you want to send us a check, we'll get it to where it goes. Just make it out to BYU Pathway and say it's a donation for scholarships. If you want to hire our students, why don't you call our office. The number is 801-240-0580, and they'll put you in touch with the right person.
3: Okay. And the final question is it pronounced Pathway or Pathways?
1: So I don't correct people on this because nearly, I would say 95% of people say Pathways, but there is no S. And truthfully, it is BYU Pathway, okay? And we like to emphasize the BYU just because the church wants to use that brand across the whole world. So it looks like we've got a few more questions out in the audience if we have time.
3: Okay, yes, there are questions.
1: Our best students come from where?
3: So just so the streaming people can hear, so he's asking, some of your best students come to America. Do we have a plan to stop that?
1: Yeah. So the truth is they don't come to America. What they do is they work from home and they work remotely. Now, Andres, J.P. Morgan Chase, is moving him to Houston, but he spent his time in Argentina. The rest of, almost everyone else stays in their home country, serves in their home country. So.
3: Thank you very much for your time. We really appreciate it.
1: Scott, I'm grateful to be here. Thank you.

0: I'm Julianne DeLynn Hatton, and you're listening to Faith and Reason on the Mormon Faircast. This series will discuss the prophet Joseph Smith and the authenticity of the gospel he restored. I'll be speaking with Michael R. Ash, author of the book of Faith and Reason, 80 Evidences Supporting the Prophet Joseph Smith. Welcome, Michael Ash.
1: Hi, Julianne.
0: We're talking about cement this week.
1: Yeah, that's a hard topic.
0: What happened in the Book of Mormon in 49 AD when the dissenters left Zarahemla and moved northward?
1: We read about this in Helaman, and they moved northward and began to build their homes out of cement. Now, this is a fascinating topic on a couple levels, part of which because the critics said, cement, that's silly, that wouldn't have existed in Book of Mormon times. Mm-hmm. So that's the first area that I find very fascinating. And of course, we now know that Joseph Smith is vindicated once again, that there were structures, homes built out of cement.
0: Where is there evidence that there was cement?
1: Just north of present-day Mexico, there's a temple complex of Teotihuacan. In this particular area, we find houses that were made of cement at the right time. In fact, right not only in Book of Mormon lands, but in Book of Mormon times. And in order to make the cement, and this is lime cement, create it, you have to burn a lot of wood. It takes tons of wood to create the kind of heat that is needed to build the cement. And the area was, at least in ancient times, looks like devoid of trees. In fact, it looks like the deforestation of this area is what brought the entire complex or the city down. And it's, like I said, not only in the right place in the right time, but the fact that there were not trees in the area anciently matches what we find in the Book of Mormon as well. Because Mormon, he's the one that edited all this later on, of course, he says that the people that moved north of Zarahemla, left Zarahemla and built cement houses because they couldn't find trees. Now, that's interesting because Mormon wasn't there to see this. So he's having to piece it together from his time. He notices that there's cement houses. He notices the trees are gone. So he sees the causation going backwards. He says, well, there's no trees, so they built the cement houses. Mm-hmm. Well, the truth of the matter would have been that they built the cement houses because there was trees in the area, but they took so many of the trees down to build the houses that the deforestation caused erosions in the area and ended up contributing to the downfall of the city. So it shows a very human assumptions and misunderstandings, even from somebody writing in the scriptures. You know, the prophets weren't infallible just in ancient times or even modern times. So we see a little bit of the human side in Mormon, but we nevertheless find a very striking bullseye for the right place and the right time again for cement, just as is mentioned in the Nephite record.
0: Thank you, Michael Ash.
1: Thank you, Julianne.
0: 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I'm your host, Julianne DeLynn Hatton, inviting you to keep the faith.
2: Michael R. Ash is the author of the book Shaken Faith Syndrome, Strengthening One's Testimony in the Face of Criticism and Doubt, as well as the book of Faith and Reason, 80 Evidences Supporting the Prophet Joseph Smith. 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
3: Our next speaker is Mike Ash. 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He's been featured in nearly 90 podcasts and 30 videos and more than two decades of writing LDS-themed material. He was a former weekly columnist for Mormon Times, owned by the Deseret News, and he's done a number of things. He's written four LDS books, and he's with, and he just, well, I'll leave it at that. And we'll, with that, we'll turn the time over to Mike Ash.
4: Thank you, Scott. What a marvelous conference this has been. It's so exciting to be here back, meeting people in person, and been very grateful for the presentations that have happened already this morning and yesterday, and how many of them dovetail with my own topic. So I for the last 8 to 10 years, I've been working on a project that's culminated in this book entitled Rethinking Revelation and the Human Element in Scripture, The Prophet's Role as Creative Co-Author. I started this just as I was finishing up my second edition of Shaken Faith Syndrome and finally put it together. It ended up, no matter how many times I tried to cut it, it still ended up at over 700 pages. So even though I hope it'll be an intellectual and maybe spiritual tool, if nothing else, it might be a great doorstop. So the fundamental points that I hope to make in my book are to show how our scriptures are a product of inspiration and intellect, show how the synthesis automatically and unavoidably draws upon a prophet's cultural intellect, show how this mortal element in scripture making automatically introduces the mistakes of men, and show how this errant scripture can still serve as consecrated narratives. Since I finished my book, I found nuggets of gold in the writings of other LDS and non-LDS writers. To quote Socrates, although some people attribute the quote to Plutarch, says, "Education is the kindling of a flame, not the filling of a vessel." So some of the nuggets I've discovered after submitting my book for publication are included in this presentation. The community that created and preserved much of what is known as the Dead Sea Scrolls is often referred to as the Qumranian or Qumran community. For a time, the Qumranian's leader was known as the Teacher of Righteousness. Even though he is never ascribed the title of a prophet, writes Dr. Travis Williams, the descriptions of his role and authority within the community are reminiscent of prophetic activity. The Qumranians believe that the teacher had the power and authority to engage in a type of sacred proof texting and was justified in adapting the message of ancient biblical texts to the Qumranians' day and cultural circumstances. The word exegesis basically means to interpret a text. Eisegesis means to read our thoughts into a text. So technically what the Teacher of Righteousness was doing was eisegesis. Most scholars, however, refer to the method of interpretation found in Qumran, and we will see in other biblical texts, as contemporizing exegesis, actualizing exegesis, charismatic exegesis, revelatory exegesis, and creative exegesis. The teacher was believed received divine revelation for his interpretations. Some scholars characterize the teacher's process as revelation on revelation, or revelation based on the interpretation of Scripture. The texts which were created by this interpretation are known as Pesher. Pesher exegesis is also found in the Old and New Testaments. According to biblical scholar Dr. Peter Enns, for instance, during the post-exilic period, 5th century B.C. and onward, some Jewish community members had a very creative ways of handling their Bible as they sought to apply the Bible to their own changing circumstances. Uriel Simon, professor at Bar-Ilan University in Israel, claims that the study of the Torah cannot rest content unless it is reinforced by a creative exegetical work that arises out of and responds to the needs of this generation. Some scholars argue that the Gospels, likewise, use a similar exegesis when connecting Christ to the Old Testament Messiah. In the Gospel of Matthew, writes Dr. Andy Woods, we find a collection of arguments written to a Jewish audience and fashioned to convince them that Christ truly was the long-awaited Davidic Messiah spoken in the Old Testament. Enns similarly argues that Matthew was a creative reader of the Bible and was par for the course in the Judaism of his day. As LDS scholar Charles Harrell points out, New Testament writers not only drew on Old Testament passages as proof texts to bolster their witness of Christ, but they sometimes embellished events to better accommodate these proof texts. According to some scholars, including non-Mormon scholars, the prophets and apostles were divinely authorized and inspired to engage in creative exegesis. Non-LDS theologian Dr. Earl Ellis, for example, argues that the interpretation of the scripture is a key feature of prophetic activity. Evangelical scholar Robert Thomas believes the apostles had the right qualifications when it came to creative exegesis. New Testament writers, he explains, possessed the gift of apostleship and or the gift of prophecy, and that enabled them to receive and transmit direct revelation from God. Those gifts enabled the gifted ones to practice what is called charismatic exegesis of the Old Testament. That practice entailed finding hidden or symbolic meanings that could be revealed through an interpreter possessing divine insight. As an evangelical Christian, Thomas believes that those gifts died off with the apostles and that no contemporary interpreter possesses those gifts today. In Judaism, one of the rabbinic exegetical approaches to interpreting the Torah was known as sod, a belief that scriptural texts contained a deeper, true meaning. For example, in Amos 3:7, we are told that God revealed his secret unto his servants, the prophets. The word secret in this verse comes from the Hebrew sod. Mosiah likewise claims that a seer can not only see the past and the future, but secret and hidden things as well. Not completely unlike the teacher of righteousness, Nephi, we are told, did liken all scriptures unto his people for their profit and learning. I believe a prophet has the divine calling and right to appropriate and repurpose various cultural ideas, teachings, artifacts, and even documents. As a prophet, he has the transformative power to liken all things as tools to draw people to Christ. A prophet does not need to be the one to create or compose a story narrative for it to qualify as scripture. He is authorized and empowered to liken past and present narratives, thereby creating divine connections that sanctify the narrative of scripture. Likening an ancient narrative, however, almost assuredly requires a modification of that narrative to meet the language, idioms, culture, and worldviews of the audience to which the narrative is likened. As I argue in Rethinking Revelation, a prophet's likening of the Word of God acts in a way like the blessing of plain bread and water at the sacrament table. It elevates the scriptural narratives, like the bread and water, into something holy that has the power to bring us to Christ and unites us with God and the rest of his covenant people. This is why I refer to the scriptures as consecrated narratives. The sacrament bread and water needn't be 100% perfect. We have wheat or white crust and no crust and glucose free and at times other things instead of bread. So they needn't be 100% perfect to serve as salvific vehicles, which means they're emblems that can help facilitate the power of Christ's saving atonement. So likewise, scriptural narratives need not be perfect to serve as consecrated vehicles that open our hearts and minds to personal revelation and bind us to God. Scriptures can, therefore, be a mix of various things. They can relate tales of myth and legend, which might have little to no basis in fact, but were perceived to be authentic by those who recorded the narratives. They can be mostly accurate narratives that recount the essential elements, feelings, or intent of past events, but are punctuated by the inaccuracies, exaggerations, or the minimizations of human memory or bias. Or they could be accurate historical narratives and cultural legends. When we appreciate the role of creative exegesis in biblical and Book of Mormon times, I think we gain a greater understanding of how Joseph might have translated the Book of Mormon and Book of Abraham, and quite frankly, how he received any revelation. So what do I mean by human element to the scripture, or my claim that prophets are creative co-authors? First, it's important to note that this label does not mean that I believe Joseph simply made up fictitious material to supplement or blend with divine revelation. Instead, it means that Joseph would have intuitively recontextualized divine input according to what he already thought, knew, or presumed. According to American theologian Richard Phillips, and I stumbled across this after I'd already published a new book and was preparing this presentation, the human element in Scripture, I thought that was interesting because I didn't think I was using a term that other people were using, but the human element in Scripture incorporates the experiences, perspectives, and even feelings of various authors. Since finishing my book, I have been surprised to discover how often writers refer to the human element in Scripture. As Archibald Hodge and Benjamin Warfield wrote in 1881, "We do not deny anywhere present human element in the Scriptures. The Scriptures, these writers note, and as non-LDS they're referring to the Bible, are the product of the dual authorship of both God and man. Scripture is not only man's word," wrote non-LDS theologian J.I. Packer, "but also equally God's word, spoken through man's lips or written with man's pen. In other words, Scripture has double authorship, and man is only the secondary author. Even according to the Catholic doctrine of inspiration, it is commonly understood that God is the primary author of Scripture and the sacred writer is the secondary author. The prophet's role as co-author is present when creating new Scripture, recontextualizing existing Scripture for a modern audience, or when translating Scripture. As New Testament scholar Dr. K.K. Yao explains, translation does not convey the original intent of one language to another with perfect clarity. The interpreter should recognize, he argues, that reading interpretation is always constructive. The interpreter plays a significant role in the meaning-producing process. The creative, constructive work of the reader cannot be absent from the reading process. While most other churches believe that this co-authorship produces a necessarily errant or virtually inerrant Scripture, many Christian theologians reject the belief that God produced the Scripture through mechanical means where God overrides the human faculties of the inspired author. Oh, but I'm slide behind here. Where God produces the Scriptures through a mechanical means, where God overrides the human faculties of the inspired author, or simply dictated audibly or mentally the words that were to be written. So they reject this. According to what is known to biblical scholars as the dynamic theory of scriptural creation, God gave the writers of Scriptures the ideas and they selected the best words to describe them. He gave the thoughts to the men chosen and left them to record their thoughts in their own dynamic inspiration. Some scholars refer to this as the inspired concept theory, wherein concepts are inspired while the word choices are not. We find similarities in the theories regarding Joseph Smith's translation of the Book of Mormon. Although different LDS scholars don't necessarily agree about how tight or loose Joseph's translation was, or what was written on the Nephite plates, most LDS scholars recognize that Joseph's own thoughts would have participated in the translation process. Even Royal Skousen, who has argued for a tight control theory, has more recently suggested the Book of Mormon translation is a creative and cultural translation that involves considerable intervention by the translator. I propose a co-authorship position that more closely aligns with the theories proposed by Brant Gardner and Blake Osler. In Blake Osler's original article in which he theorized an expansion theory for the Book of Mormon translation, Osler proposed a creative co-participation model for Revelation. It seems to me that the Book of Mormon makes most sense if it is seen as both a revelation to Joseph Smith and as Joseph's expansion of the text. This view requires a theology of revelation focusing on the interpretation inherent in human experience. This view is grounded in two fundamental premises. One, there can be no revelation without human experience, and two, there can be no human experience without interpretation. This translation theory, Osler's, and like I said, Brant Gardner has very similar to that, is similar to the approach I take to Joseph's translations. And if we believe that Joseph and all the prophets are co-authors in producing translation scripture, then I believe that it means that we might find elements of the author in those scriptures. 4 years ago, I gave a talk at the 2017 Fair Conference entitled After the Manner of Their Language, The Key to Wisdom. The talk included material for the project that ended up being in this book. I won't rehash the material from that talk because you can look it up or watch on YouTube, but to summarize what I presented, I found that cognitive studies shed some interesting light on why we humans do the things we do or think the things we think. Our brains want to see patterns, so we see patterns. These patterns exist not only in the things we see and hear, but in our concepts and our worldviews. We learned about this a little bit in some of the other presentations. God obviously knows that our brains have an affinity to patterns, and I believe he leverages these cognitive quirks when he communicates with us. He accommodates our inherent worldviews and bias to find patterns by allowing us to recontextualize gospel truths according to the manner of our own language. Divine communication, I wrote, appears to be a mix of divine accommodation and humankind's recontextualization. In biblical times, for example, the Hebrews recontextualized God's revelation about our relationship to him and the cosmos by adapting divine truths to the creative narratives from their surrounding communities. Thus, the creation story in Genesis was not written as a scientific recounting of how God created the cosmos, but rather as a recontextualization, probably relying on Mesopotamian cultural tales, to speak to the Israelites of the day and to liken those cultural tales in a co-authorship of divine revelation so that the Israelites could see themselves in the story and know that God still loved them and was the power behind their existence. I believe the human element can be found in all of the scriptures. And in my book, I give examples from the Bible, the Doctrine and Covenants, the Book of Abraham, and the Book of Mormon. In the interest of time, I'm just going to have a couple of examples. First vision. I believe the human element can be found in the retelling of Joseph's first vision, which occurred in approximately 1820. His earliest recital, however, dates to 1832. Joseph then created a recital in 1835, another one in 1838, and then 1842. The 1838 account ultimately became the official account. One of the biggest problems between the different versions, according to critics, is that Joseph only mentions being visited by the Lord in the 1832, the first recital, but two personages in subsequent recitals. It's important to know that Joseph purposefully created the 1830 recital to set the record straight because of the many anti-Mormon reports that were circulating at the time. So here's where my 2017 talk and the material, which is an expanded form of my book, might come in handy. It explains how our minds, memories, and culture connect the dots to solve puzzles or to paint a bigger picture of the human element in the retelling of the first vision. Is it possible that through the years, Joseph misremembered some of the details of his vision, innocently or intentionally embellished other details, or forgot yet other details or the sequence of events? Absolutely. In fact, I would say it's an absolute certainty that not one of the recitals is entirely accurate and fully complete, for the same reason that every story you or I or anyone else tells is not entirely accurate or complete. No recounting of any historical event would pass a test of complete objectivity or can share every detail. Something will always be left out, something will always be emphasized, while other things will be emphasized. Thanks to unavoidable human bias, some things will be explained with perfunctory reports, while other things will be elucidated with comprehensive descriptions. Some things will be wrong, some things will be partially incorrect or partly right, and some things will be incomplete. We humans have no choice but to come up short when describing events from our memories. Regardless of whether someone accepts the first vision as a real event or not, discrepancies between recitals do not prove that Joseph falsified the account, but they do show that he was human. When Joseph recorded his first known account of the Theophany in 1832, a dozen years had passed, plenty of time for Joseph to forget or conflate some of the details, and plenty of time to recontextualize the event according to his 1832 brain. The story's retelling would be different from the way the story would have been told in 1820. Our future selves unavoidably see things differently than our past selves. One of the many inescapable characteristics of human nature is that a retelling of past memories will be colored by the time period lens in which we recount the memory. As neuroscientist Matthew Hudson explains, our brain memories instinctively revise our histories to make better stories, omitting certain details and changing others so they conform to a cohesive, compelling, and often complementary tale. Thus, in hindsight, we see that otherwise random events align in a pattern that serves our story, unaware that we unconsciously custom fit the theme to the events. Joseph's first vision occurred in a place and time of religious revivalism where many frontier peoples searched for spiritual truths, attended revivals, and experienced supernatural experiences, including others who claimed visitations from Christ. And I'm of the opinion, I mean, who are we to say, if somebody claims they have visitation from Christ, who are we to say that they did not? 19th century visionary recitals were mainly shared by word of mouth, but at least a few were recorded in print. Thus, it's reasonable to assume that Joseph would have heard about neighborhood visions both before experiencing his own vision as well as after his first vision, but certainly prior to his first known recital in 1832. It also seems reasonable to assume that Joseph hearing or reading of the visions of others might have influenced the structure, sequence, and emphasis which Joseph instinctively selected when recounting his own experience. Elements we find in some of the other 19th century revivalist visions include retiring to the woods or some other private place to pray, a dark and wicked presence which attempts to hinder the prayer, a white shining light, communication from the Lord, and a personal joy enveloping the one receiving the vision. In every instance where we have a record, the visionary was told or felt that the sins were forgiven. Joseph had to have been familiar with at least a few of these accounts for the simple fact that there may have been many more visions which were shared verbally or lost to history than the few remaining examples that have survived in documented form. If you purchase a red Kia Sportage vehicle, you suddenly become aware of all the red Kia Sportages on the road. Joseph might have already been familiar with the local claim of theophanies before his own vision and would probably have noticed them even more after his first vision. In 1832, when he recorded his first recital, Joseph would naturally have drawn upon his memories and the framework of similar stories to produce a brief description of his visitation from deity. While some of his visions contemporary to Joseph's vision mention the appearance of both the Father and the Son, the most common theme seems to be a visitation from the Lord, who let the supplicant know that he or she was forgiven of their sins. This seems to be the approach Joseph took with his earliest recital as well. In 1832, when he briefly described his vision, and it was very short actually, his vision depicted a significant personal spiritual experience. The framework in which he portrayed the experience was perhaps a bit of a Me Too chronicle. It seems reasonable to conclude that Joseph was not only aware of the other visitation accounts, but also aware that Latter-day Saints, prospective Latter-day Saints in his community, were equally aware of the collection of collected recitations of such visitations. To Joseph and his followers at the time, such a visitation was not by itself uniquely vital to his role as a prophet or founder of a new church. The Book of Mormon was the key element in his new religious movement. It wasn't until many years later when the memory of the similar manifestations began to fade and a more developed LDS narrative began to form that the first vision became a vital ingredient, once again shaped by hindsight expectations, in the restorative narrative. As one who both accepts the modern scholarly view of memory as well as the belief that Joseph was an honest mortal with a divine calling, I accept the primary truthfulness of the 1830 account. In all his accounts, except for the 1832 report, Joseph mentions two personages, and I believe that Joseph was, in fact, visited by two personages. In the context of creating his earliest known recital of vision, the emphasis was one of personal nature with past sins absolved by Jesus. Joseph intuitively framed his 1832 narrative to speak to audiences familiar with the stories of other visions in his environment. The interpreters. While I don't have time to get into the details in this brief discussion, I theorize that perhaps the interpreting stones that Joseph received from Moroni were not, in fact, the same stones that the brother of Jared received from the Lord on Mount Shelem. Now, I'm not arguing definitively that they're not, but I'm suggesting that they might not be, and I offer answers to, I think, are all the primary objections on this point. Instead, I wonder if Mosiah or some other Nephite likened Mesoamerican divining tools to the brother of Jared's stones after Mosiah translated Ether's record. Similarly, Joseph would have initially likened the Nephite stones to his personal seer stone, as well as the appearance of 19th century spectacles. Not long after Joseph received the spectacles, it seems he likened them to the Old Testament Urim and Thummim, perhaps because of the suggestion of other earlier from other followers of his. In his book, The Lost 116 Pages, a book I highly recommend, by the way, Don Bradley offers one of the newest theories about what the Nephite spectacles might have looked like. While I accept most of the arguments in Bradley's book, We part ways on a few points on interpreters, and I explain why in my book. I believe that the interpreters find a comfortable home in a Mesoamerican environment. They fit the shape, size, translucency, shining qualities, bundling, and function of what we find in ancient Mesoamerican diviners. Of all the many ways in which I believe the interpreters fit with a Mesoamerican diviners, I'm limiting the discussion to this. Mesoamerican cultures often engage in the ritual bundling of sacred objects. While classic Maya art typically depicts bundles of cloth, some bundles, books, and community documents were occasionally stored in wooden chests or coffers.

profane handling or view, the contents of the bundle, observes Karen Winses, could be made sacred or sanctified, made holy and elevated to a special status by the very act of bundling. Both wrapping and unwrapping a bundle has significant ritualistic implications. The bundle, explains Carolyn Tate, was understood to be both protective and secret, and the unwrapping ceremony was often calculated to denote political or religious control. To quote Julia Guernsey and Kent Riley, the act of wrapping not only veiled objects, but also enhanced their sacredness through concealment. Conversely, the unwrapping of a bundled object or monument was an act of discovery and disclosure. At times, it appears to have been metaphorically equivalent to opening a portal with cosmic realms. In the ancient Near East, seals were broken when it was time to expose or introduce legitimize the purity of original contents in a document. The breaking of such seals was sometimes reserved for the end of times. Likewise, ancient Mesoamericans were not at liberty to unwrap the bundle at any time they wanted, and the ritualized opening of bundles was the only possible access to the contents, which meant that the unveiling constituted a major ritual event. Sacred bundles symbolized a group's identity, explains Winses, and served as the symbols of the group's predestined ascendancy as well as their lineage. The sacred bundles of the Mixtec royal house of Tilantonga, she notes, functioned as a symbol of communal identity and as an ancestral bundle. The Nephites likewise had the sacred artifacts that linked them to the founding fathers, to Lehi, the Israelites of the Old World, and Joseph of Egypt. Moreover, those artifacts and records were not only religious in nature, but political signs of the their authority and kinship. The wrapping and unwrapping of ancient American bundles were likewise conceptually linked to rulership rituals. The sacred bundles of the ancient Maya, explains Winses, also tend to appear in situations or states characterized by transition and transformation, where they function as agents in negotiating between the natural and the supernatural realms, between myth and history, and between ancestors and the living. Sacred bundles, Julia Guernsey notes, establish direct communication with the gods. While sacred bundles may have been used at various times and for multiple reasons in Mesoamerican history, bundles were often given to humans. Winses points out that at the dawning of a new age or during a clear transition from an old era to a new era, Mesoamerican art sometimes depicted the opening of a sacred bundle during the onset of a new era. In such art, the bundles appeared to explode, scattering ashes in all directions. Documents from the Inquisition, notes Winses, recount the trepidation with which indigenous people responded when sacred bundles were opened. So likewise, the Nephite plates were not to be unveiled to anyone at any time, but were only to be openly handled by the prophet, like a Mesoamerican shaman, and unveiled to others, in our case the witnesses, and only according to specific pre-designated ritual, if you will, events. The Book of Mormon, like Mesoamerican bundles, was also opened in a time of crisis, in a new era, a time of restoration of all things that had been lost, when divine authority needed to be restored, and a time when a sacred lineage, in this case the gathering of Israel, needed to be reestablished. It should also be noted that according to Mesoamerican myths, as well as Mixtec codices, sacred bundles were often delivered not only at the beginning of new eras, but were brought from heavenly deities, primordial ancestors, or founding patriarchs. So likewise, the translation of the Book of Mormon was the first step in gathering or uniting God's covenant people. One of the significant things I discovered while doing my research for this book was the importance of remembering in the Book of Mormon. I made this discovery on my own, independently from any article author who might have influenced my thoughts and conclusions, but I discovered after I finished my first drafts that my thought were not ideas that were totally unique, that at least some other LDS authors had thought of some of the same things. In the scriptures, remembering and forgetting seem to be connected to covenants with God. Those who remember God are part of God's covenant people. Those who forget God are not. Interestingly enough, one of the Hebrew words that connects remembering as a covenant also denotes a record book. So likewise, the Old Testament book of Daniel tells us that those who are found in their book of remembrance will have everlasting life, while those who are not or will not be in the book won't have everlasting life. When God made his covenant with Abraham, he told Abraham to sacrifice an animal, cut it into pieces, and

0: The smoke from the altar passed through the pieces. The verb which refers to the passing of the smoke is the Hebrew abar, if I pronounce that correctly. The verb means to pass or cross over, but can sometimes be used in a similar way to cut. Thus, the smoke cutting through the pieces represented a symbol of their covenant. Cutting and covenants also are also present in the dividing of sacrificial animals, as well as the covenant of circumcision, which memorialized or remembered the covenant God made with Abraham. In the Jewish Encyclopedia, we read that the cutting of a sacrificial animal into two parts between which the contracting parties pass show that they are bound to each other. Thus, they are symbols of the covenant relationship. It is interesting, therefore, to note that the Greek word symbolon, from where we get symbol, originally referred to a clay seal that was broken in half, divided or cut into two pieces. One half was given... There we go. One half was given to each of the two parties of a contract. So the root behind symbolon means to bring together the two pieces that were once broken apart. Greek literature suggests that this breaking apart and reuniting is like a parent and child who are separated and then reunited, and that reuniting is often expressed with a hand clasp or embrace. The hand clasp and embrace, writes Todd Compton, perfectly express this concept of two separate halves coming together to create a unity. Not only does the cutting, dividing draw attention to the ultimate reuniting and becoming one, a covenant unity, but the act of moving, crossing over from one piece to a united piece, also signifies a covenant boundary crossing from one identity to another, or in our case, crossing a boundary to become part of God's covenant people. After Moses' death, when the Israelites crossed, again the Hebrew word abar, the Jordan River into the Promised Land, Joshua commanded each of the 12 tribes to gather a stone from the Jordan River. This would be a sign to remember what the Lord had done for their boundary crossing from their previous home to the land of promise. Then to the Israelites, cultic memorial objects aroused divine remembrance for subsequent generations who could also remember the covenant relationship. When we take the sacrament, we ritually remember Christ and the covenant to keep his commandments. We recommit to our boundary crossing by taking Christ's name upon us. There's a name change going on there. And to commit to change, we recommit to our baptismal covenants, which involved, according to Paul, becoming new creatures or having new identities. The scriptures are, in a way, books of remembrance, or books that remember God's covenant with his covenant people. I believe that the scriptures can generate a binding or sealing power that mobilizes the desire and resolve to unite with God's covenant people and helps facilitate the ultimate divine conversion process. The scriptures are tokens or God-recognized memorials, records of the divine memory of the ancient and modern covenants that make up his covenant people. By reading the narratives under the guidance and influence of the Holy Spirit, we ritually remember, internalize, or memorialize the promises made between our ancestors and God, as well as the covenants we make with God. The power of Scripture, the secret sauce that makes them different from other books, is the fact that they are divinely sanctioned, made holy, to serve as consecrated narratives. Other books can make you feel good, inspire you, or relate uplifting stories, but only through the Scriptures can we ritually remember our covenants, actualize the promises and blessings in our life, transform our souls, and unite with the divine family. Doctrine and Covenants 8:59 says that those not found in the Book of Remembrance are cut asunder. A covenant connects that is separated by cutting. To cut asunder is to be outside of the covenant. When the covenant memories documented by the Nephite prophets to the symbolic and literal converting and likening of those Nephite memories into a renewed covenant for the Latter-day Saints, the Book of Mormon is sanctified. Just as plain bread is made holy by the priest who asks a blessing upon in sacrament prayers, I believe the Book of Mormon was made holy through the translation process of God's 19th century prophet so that his covenant people could be united. I believe that the Book of Mormon, more than any other book, not only helps restore the ritual memory of God's covenant people, but can initiate a spiritual aspiration to unite with God and his covenant people. Narratives are the records of our in-group, our covenant-making events, and our rituals. As Agnes Heller explains, as long as a group of people maintains and cultivates a common cultural memory, this group of people exists. Whenever cultural memory enters into oblivion, a group of people disappear, irrespective of the circumstance, whether they will or will not be recorded in the books of history. Presence or absence, life or decay of a people does not depend on biological survival of an ethnic group, but on the survival of a shared cultural memory. The covenant people of God exist because of their cultural narratives, as recorded in the standard works. Without the scriptures, we would not know of past covenants, rituals, and prototypes. The Amalekites didn't bring scriptures with them, and they forgot any covenants they might have previously made with God. The Lord told Nephi that if he wouldn't have acquired the brass plates, their nation would dwindle and perish in unbelief. King Benjamin said that if not for the brass plates, they would have suffered in ignorance, not knowing the mysteries of God. And Alma said that the brass plates enlarged the memory, we see again a covenant connection memory, of his people, and brought them to the knowledge of their God and unto the salvation of their souls. We see the memory connection here again, and note the memory and covenants often go hand in hand in the scriptures. Without scripture, we would lack the cultural memory needed to bind us to previous members in our in-group, and we would lack the ritual memory covenants required to bind us to God and the rest of God's covenant people. Joseph had been told that part of his prophetic role included the charge to gather Israel, which I interpret to mean gathering God's covenant people. In 1830, God told Joseph that he was called to bring to pass the gathering of mine elect. When Moroni first appeared to Joseph, he said that the covenant which God made with ancient Israel was at hand and to be fulfilled. And the angel quoted several scriptures which foretold the gathering of the elect. Likewise, in 3 Nephi, we are told that the coming forth of the Book of Mormon would be a sign that the gathering of Israel had begun. On 22nd September 1827, the very day that Israel celebrated the Feast of the Trumpets, Moroni gave the golden plates to the prophet Joseph Smith. And the Feast of the Trumpets is often seen as a symbol of the gathering of Israel. When Joseph translated that covenantal memory narrative in the Book of Mormon, it opened the door for a covenant renewal in the current dispensation. According to its title page, the Book of Mormon was written to the Lamanites, who are a remnant of the house of Israel, and also the Jew and Gentile, to show, remind the remnant of the house of Israel what great things the Lord hath done for their fathers, and that they might know the covenants of the Lord, that they might not be cast off forever. The record was written, preserved, and translated so the remnant of the house of Israel, as well as the Jew and the Gentile, could remember the Abrahamic covenant that would be brought into the same fold. Some Mesoamerican scholars likewise believe that Mesoamerican shamans not only used shiners to see things of a spiritual nature, but they believe that this divine seeing united them with past ancestors. The Old Testament Urim and Thummim served as a memorial to arouse divine remembrance, which helped maintain the eternal covenant relationship between God and his people. I believe that Joseph's Urim and Thummim, the interpreters and the seer stone, invoked memories of the divine covenant record of God and his people as recorded by the Nephites. The translation of this covenantal narrative in English was the opening of a sacred bundle, a 19th century Ark of the Covenant, wherein sacred memorial narratives were not only restored, but caused the gates of sealing power to crack open. The earth was about to be flooded with the power and authority to gather God's covenant people. Translating the Book of Mormon set the restorative wheels in motion and paved the way for the priesthood that would eventually bind God's people as one. In DNC 84, known as the Revelation of the Priesthood, in that revelation, God commanded that a temple be built in Missouri, the New Jerusalem. He also noted the genealogy of the priesthood from the sons of Moses to Adam and reminded the saints that under Moses' leadership, the Israelites hardened their hearts. God was calling to remembrance to the line priesthood line of authority and how things changed when the Israelites were wicked. Then God reminded the 19th century saints that they are now part of the covenant people. This is in DNC 84. Those who join the church and obtain the priesthood become sons of Moses and are bound to the same covenant people as those in the days of Moses and Abraham. Through this process of covenantal remembering, new members are changed or sanctified by the Spirit unto the renewing of their bodies, we read in DNC 84. The Lord then pointed out that the saints in the newly restored church were under condemnation Apparently, they, like the children of Moses, had hardened their hearts. The saints had treated sacred things lightly, and they were doomed to remain under this condemnation until they remember the new covenant. And here's where we see the two principles closely tied together. They must remember their covenants with God. And what was the new covenant they must remember? We're told that it was the Book of Mormon. Translating the Book of Mormon initiated a renewal of the covenant that God had with his people. That covenant was actualized by the ritual remembering of the divine narrative, which is precisely what Joseph did when he translated the plates. Shamans and prophets apparently see what God wants by ritually connecting, uniting, and remembering their ancestral people, the covenant people in the case of the Bible and Book of Mormon and other scripture. God's people share a sanctified narrative that binds them to each other and God. The meaning of translate and covenant are related. Both move something from one condition to another. And just as covenants are tokens of conversion, I believe that the Book of Mormon represents a covenant, the new covenant, per DNC 54, that not only converted people to Christ, but converted the ritual memory of the Nephites to an English narrative. The Book of Mormon translation process, I believe, was a ritual performance of actualizing a covenant memory. The covenant memory contained in the Book of Mormon. The use of the seer stones, Urim and Thummim, the unbundling of the plates, the ritual remembering what the Nephites had written, all were partial to the enactment of a ritual covenant that bound the covenant people of the ancient New World to the covenant people of Joseph's dispensation. So likewise, the translation of the Book of Mormon ritually opened, sanctified, and shared the divine narrative. Modern members of God's covenant people are now given the opportunity to ritually remember the divine covenant, just as the sacrament ritually remembers our baptismal covenant. And we do that by reading, studying, and internalizing the Book of Mormon through the guidance of the Holy Ghost. Thank you.
1: Thank you, Mike.
2: As always, your talks are enlightening and interesting.
3: Thanks.
2: That's good. So a few questions here. It says, I can think of many examples of Joseph Smith or Nephi or New Testament authors using previous scriptures in ways that didn't necessarily match the original intent. Can you give a few examples of Old Testament writers doing this with earlier Old Testament texts that came before them?
0: That's a tough one because, as I discuss in my book, I'm a believer in most of the scholarly literature on the Old Testament that it was formed much later and probably based on oral traditions, maybe some scraps of written stuff. And so really it came, at least the Pentateuch, the five books of the Old Testament, came together much later and according to the cultural, you know, leanings of the time. And so it's pretty hard to maybe find things that are based on anything older, because we don't have anything older to compare it to.
2: Okay. So if you believe Messiah's interpreters were different from the brother of Jared's interpreters, which set of interpreters did Joseph Smith receive?
0: I have a long argument in my book that describes that, but we have to remember that obviously it wasn't necessary that he used the brother of Jared's interpreters, because he ended up using his own seer stone for most of it. And so I think that was, again, part of God's plan to help recontextualize, both for the Nephites as well as for Joseph Smith, because when he sees something that reminds him of the seer stone, that gives him that, I hate to use the word courage, but gives him, you know, an appreciation that God works through means that he already supposed that he did, and it kind of validates that, and that his seer stones were going to give him divine revelation.
2: And how can we discern between a text's human or cultural influence versus God's influence?
0: Yeah, well, that gets into an entire thing about, you know, how do we understand doctrine? And I actually have an article on the FAIR website. It's linked, of all things, on the LDS.org website on doctrine. But it comes down to us. I mean, when we feel, that's the only way we can know truth anyhow, any spiritual truth. And so we know doctrine when it's confirmed to us by the Spirit. And it gets a little bit tricky, because I think that God kind of lets us work things out on our own as much as possible. I discuss this again in my book, that I think he works through our inspiration and intellect. He's not going to force feed us. He's not going to give us the answers to everything. This is all part of a test that's ultimately changes our heart, aligns us with Christ. And sometimes we have to, you know, put on our own effort, just as Joseph Smith had to put in effort in translating. It just didn't all come to him. We have to put in the effort to sometimes understand what God wants as well.
2: And sometimes it's hard to do that.
0: Right.
2: Sometimes it's hard to know. I like what Brigham Young said about it. Is it's even when we do get answers, sometimes difficult to know what those answers really mean.
0: Exactly.
2: Which is tough. So this is a book that, once again, this is the second book that has been published through FAIR.
0: Correct.
2: Actually, so we are the publisher of it.
0: Yep.
2: And because this is the FAIR conference, we are giving it a discount for those people here at the conference. Or if you're watching the conference may order from the bookstore today, you know, we'll give you a discount as well. But it's just for the short time period because this is a new release. This is out, you know, brand new release. And you'll be willing to sit out there and sign some books, correct?
0: Absolutely.
2: Okay. So with that, thank you so much.
0: Thank you.
2: Wade Miller is a professor of geology and paleontology retired from Brigham Young University. He earned his MS in geology from the University of Arizona and his PhD in paleontology from UC Berkeley. Besides teaching at BYU, Wade has taught at Fullerton Junior College and at Santa Ana College. He served at various times as a paleontological advisor for the U.S. Bureau of Land Management, the State of Utah, the Las Vegas Natural History Museum, the University of Mexico, and the University of Hidalgo, Mexico. During his career, Wade published or co-published over 80 scientific articles or books. He's currently a research associate at the Natural History Museum of Los Angeles County. Wade has served in numerous callings, including as teacher and a bishop. He's married to the former Patricia Hawes and is a father of three children, all sons. So with that, Wade Miller.
3: I was told this will work. I appreciate the opportunity to speak here and hope that what I have to say is of interest. What you see on the screen is a book that was just published. In fact, it's not in bookstores yet. It just did come out. Hopefully, it'll be out soon. This is just a subject that I've been interested in for a long time, geology and paleontology. And moving on with these different things, I thought that I'd tell you briefly, I hope briefly, a little bit about myself to see if you can see that I've had enough experience to know what I'm talking about. If you look at the picture on the left, that's after I first got into paleontology, and I'm sitting there in the middle of nowhere contemplating, do I really want to be a paleontologist? But as you can see on the ones on the right, which one was taken last year, the one in the middle in the area of Moab, where those are petroglyphs, if you can make them out, and the one on the right was just taken earlier this year when I was in Coahuila, Mexico, and there was a, if you can look carefully, oops, wrong one. That's a mammoth tooth right there that I'm holding that I had collected. Anyway, in moving on with the slides, it was indicated that I went to Brigham Young University. This is the end of a field camp that I was on. I'm talking to the professor, Lehi Hensey, who's here, and a group shot here. So at this point, I realized that geology and paleontology were actually subjects I really liked. It was indicated, too, that I still am, a research associate at the Natural History Museum of Los Angeles County, formerly known as the Los Angeles County Museum. And I was fortunate enough to be involved. This actually is the Art Museum and Exposition Park on Wilshire in Los Angeles. And I was privileged to help in 1969 reopen the tar pits. Tar pits is a little bit of a misnomer. It's actually asphalt material. This is from 1915, the last year that it was collected before 1969 in earnest. And then in 1969, we opened it up, had sectioned it off, and it's still going on, still collecting a lot of good stuff out of Rancho La Brea. And that scene on the right is just one of, actually kind of interesting, because if you look really closely, you can see a couple of marks there on the top of the head of that mammoth. There actually is a specimen there at the museum that has marks like that in the skull, and they match up perfectly with a saber-toothed cat. And so that's why that diagram showing a saber-toothed cat. After coming to BYU, and I started looking around for different field projects to be involved in, this was Cristobal Cave, and that's Gandy Mountain, right there. It's almost on the Nevada border. And that shot here is with some of my helper students inside the cave. We collected hundreds of bones, which are at BYU now, from this cave. A number of interesting animals. This was a little bit later in Australia. I was privileged, invited to go down there to do some work. These are caves in which we collected, looking out of the cave there. And this is one of the assistants taking some of the bones, mainly of marsupials. Of course, that's what's typical of Australia. So we're looking for various kinds of fossils. I found out that, when you manipulate photographs, if you squeeze them, you can really make yourself look thin. So I really like the way that came out. This is actually the same quarry in western Colorado called Dry Mesa. Some of you may have heard of Jim Jensen, who passed away a few years ago, and he was famous for, in fact, he's called Dinosaur Jim. And this is one of the places that made him famous, and it's the Dry Mesa quarry in which some of the largest dinosaurs in the world have been collected from this quarry. Well, I was working with a group of students. I really relate better to children, and so I'm trying to explain some things to them. Then going on, we had an association for a time. I was the chairman of the geology department, and Chuck Klein was the president of our alumni association. So we'd invite them out, and unbeknownst to them, they got shovels and picks, and they were put to work when they got out there. So actually, they were happy to be able to be involved in some dinosaur collecting. So that's what was going on there. Was over in Japan, was invited to go over there. I don't speak Japanese, wish I did. Again, I work with little kids. You might recognize former Governor Bangeter. In 1988, as indicated on the top there, Utah declared a state fossil, which is a dinosaur called Allosaurus, a meat-eating dinosaur. It's there. I'm holding a restoration that you can't see of this dinosaur, what it looked like or would have looked like in life. And so he kindly smiled and accepted what we were doing there. And this was collected at the Cleveland Lloyd Quarry, if anybody knows where that is. It's about 20 miles south of Price. Mainly had been collected by the University of Utah going back to 1924. And then for a couple of years, we kind of wiggled in there. And I want to show something later that I think they regretted letting us go in there and collect. This on a governor's council there, and that was kind of interesting, just working with people in politics. Again, getting back to kids, Lloyd's not a child. This high school student, Doug Miller, no relationship, had reported some dinosaur tracks. In fact, I'm pointing to one here, and this is in Washington County, not far from Washington. It's not the newest one that's been opened in St. George a few years ago. More dinosaur tracks there. But he found them, reported, which was nice, to our university. And so we went out there and did some work measuring and writing about this. You probably can't recognize him from the back, but many of you may have seen him. That's Ed Yates, who's the science reporter for KSL. Worked with him a number of times, really a nice person. Actually, he was a geology major at the University of Utah, I found out. And oops. I keep getting the wrong button here. I was working on a dinosaur bone here. There was a find of dinosaurs, and working with the BLM personnel, and Ed Yates came out to do an article on that. Then it was really my pleasure to work with Walter Cronkite, who just passed away very recently, as most of you know. And in fact, he was invited out to lead the Tabernacle Choir. Was that 3 or 4 years ago? Maybe a little bit longer. At any rate, really a nice person. And he was out of the quarry. It doesn't show here, but that Dry Mesa quarry that I showed earlier, he was there and he said, this is one of the prettiest spots. It didn't show the quarry itself, but the area around it is really pretty. And here we are at night. We sat around the campfire. It was really nice to get to know him. It was a Canadian company, by the way, for those of you from Canada here, that A&E put out this special called Dinosaur, and they had Walter Cronkite narrate, and so I was working with him both at the quarry and then at BYU, going through all our dinosaur bones there. This is in Mexico, where I've done a lot of work. This is kind of typically what some field sites look like. You may wonder, why are these always in a desert area? Well, not always, but usually they are, because that's where the exposures are to let us see what's there on the ground. And some of the stuff is not easy. It's kind of like finding where's Waldo, if you remember that. This is actually a mastodon tooth right here, which was from this area here. So you really have to look closely. Now, you can imagine if a mastodon tooth is that hard to pick out, what it's like to pick out rodent teeth, individual teeth. Anyhow, that's part of what we do. Bart Kowalis, who's a geologist there and also was the chairman of the department after I was, and he specializes in radiometric dating. So we were working together collecting ash samples and getting them dated for the specimens we had. This, another area in Mexico where I've worked, in Durango. I want you to burn this into your photographic memories here. This little area here produced hundreds and hundreds of bones, and they ranged from mammoths on down to fish, little teeth and vertebrae of fish. You have to look, actually there's probably a couple of dozen bones here, fairly large. That's a paintbrush, a full-size paintbrush here, a lot of bones in there. That's the jaw of a horse, and that's the jaw of a camel, actually a llama, which is a type of camel. And I had these dated by radiocarbon means, and it came out to about 12,000 years for these animals. And then I did some lecturing there in Mexico for the finds that I made there. This is indicated as current. These were taken this year. The one I showed you, that mammoth tooth before, well, this is where I collected it, right where my left foot is. And then the tooth itself is right there, kind of hard to recognize, but that's a single tooth. I mean, mammoth teeth can be over a foot in length, the last teeth in the jaw. So they're equipped with pretty good grinders. And then I'm here pointing to an area here, and this is in Michoacan. And in this case, there was, not now, a mastodon tusk that was found. So how did the book come about? Going back now, let's see, I told you about the Cleveland Lloyd Dinosaur Quarry and that we were operating it for a couple of years, courtesy of the University of Utah. Well, one of my assistants, Dee Hall, found a dinosaur egg, the only one that's ever been found there. In fact, very few have been found in Utah, and usually they're just pieces of shell. But this was pretty much a complete egg, though it was crushed just a little bit. And so as we discussed it, we thought, you know, there's always a possibility that there could be something inside. So the American Fork Hospital kindly and freely donated their CAT scan machine. We didn't use it, of course, but they did it. And you probably can't see it, but inside, it turned out with the CAT scans, there's a tiny embryo that was inside. So this made the news. In fact, not only national, but apparently it got overseas, because I was invited to go to Italy at this point in time on a national show. And then after that, the person that put that show on, after the movie Jurassic Park came off, decided to have in Rome an exhibit about Jurassic Park. They got a lot of the original equipment, the vehicles and things like that, not the people, but the vehicles and equipment that they had used, and put on a show, and they asked me if I'd help out with that. Well, you all know how one thing can lead to another, to another, to another, and I'm kind of building up here how this book came about and the talk that I'm giving now. And so after I was there, again, working with that same person's name, Mino D'Amato, I became associated with some LDS people. One of his chief assistants was LDS, who became a good friend and a stake president there in Italy. And so then after Jurassic Park, come on, you. Then I was invited over by the church education system director, Felice Lotito. And it was kind of sad in a way, but very interesting in another, because he had heard of me from being in Italy and realizing that I was a church member, that he said, you know, he says, we're having problems here in Italy. He said, our church youth are going to the universities and they're falling away from the church. He said, so many of the professors there were either atheists or agnostics, and they would just simply tell our youth as they were coming there that religion is really for the ignorant. I mean, science has taken the place of religion. And so that was some of the things that they were hearing. And he was saying, well, they're falling away and we needed to do something. And so as director, he said, I wanted to have a nationwide, all of Italy, conference for youth. And this started in 1996. I realize that says 1997, that was the second one. So I was invited to speak on science. And he told me, he said, we just don't have anybody here in Italy that has enough background in both the science and the LDS faith to be able to explain things to these students. And so then I spoke in 97, was invited to come back in 98, but wasn't able to come there. But the thing that I wanted to point out is these students, and I would be speaking there and being translated since I didn't speak Italian, like I didn't speak Japanese. The students, and they were very attentive, and I was surprised over half of them could understand English, even though I was translated. I was told this afterwards. And after each of the classes, and then we'd all eat together for lunch, and then for dinner. My wife found out she didn't like fennel as they heaped it on our plates at lunchtime. They would ask, I said, well, we need to have something that we could read about this. You know, all these things you're talking about, how when you speak of something, you really need to be able to concentrate on things. I said, you really ought to write a book about this. And so I thought, well, that's a possibility. Then after I kept hearing this, and then after also that I would, and again, another shot with the students out there, pretty area near Lake Garda, not too far from Verona in Italy, in the northern part of Italy. So it was an enjoyable place to be. And after the conference as well, so many of them came up and said, you just simply have to write something. Then I thought, well, I passed out circulars at BYU, actually, they were kind of surveys to my classes as I was teaching classes in after this at BYU. And I said, are there things about, the LDS religion and science that are of any concern or bother to you? And so I got a lot of response back. Also, from time to time, I'd hear these students say, you ought to write a book about this. Well, after this was hammered into me for a number of years, I thought, okay, I'll write a book. And that's what you saw there on the cover of the first slide that was up. Okay, the Book of Mormon, the Keystone of Our Religion. This is the 1830 edition, the first edition of the Book of Mormon. And one of the earliest things that was hitting them, of course, from the very beginning, people began criticizing the Book of Mormon. They began trying to say, can't be true for various reasons. Joseph Smith, young kid, how could he be a prophet of the Lord? Well, Brigham Young said something not long after Joseph Smith's time as president. And as it says, and this has to do with, do we just read the Book of Mormon or other scriptures? Shall I'll read it. I don't know how well you can see it. Can you see in the back all right? If you can read that well from the very back, could you raise your hand so I can tell? Okay, great, so you can. Well, the thing that's interesting to me about this is that Brigham Young is saying, you don't just read these things, or as he says, you'll be nothing but a sectarian after all. And he gives us a pretty strong charge here. It's our duty to study to know everything upon the face of the earth. Well, if we check with the 88th section of the Doctrine and Covenants, and I believe starting with verse 77, the Lord's saying, I command you to teach one another diligently. Well, you can't teach unless you've learned first. And it said not only the law of the doctrine of the kingdom and the law of the gospel, the Lord's saying, I want you to teach about things that are on the earth, in the earth, and under the earth. And I had a big smile when I read that part, because that's what I do. I work with things under the earth. Anyway, so as far as the authenticity of the Book of Mormon, people were challenging this, as most of you know, from the very beginning. And one of the first things that was a challenge was ancient writings and hieroglyphics on gold plates. We don't know of anything like that. That right there proves the Book of Mormon is false. And yet look what's happened after Joseph Smith's time. Those are all gold plates from Iran, from Bulgaria. And I think they found them in other places, too. You can see that one from Italy. And look at the times involved. That's 600 B.C., the time of Lehi. And so we see that there are writings on golden plates. And in fact, the one here is in a stone box. And so one of these early criticisms of the Book of Mormon has had to fall by the wayside. Okay, then as the prophet Joseph Smith, who was the prophet that brought the Book of Mormon to us, said that it's the keystone of our religion. Our religion is based so much on the Book of Mormon and the gospel that's taught within it. And this was further elucidated by President Benson, who, as most of you know, just really was a strong advocate for the Book of Mormon throughout his presidency and before. So he too is saying, like President Prophet Joseph Smith, keystone of our religion, it's really an important book. And then President Hinckley said, as you can read there, and interesting to me, he said, I mean, critics for generations have worn out their lives writing books intended to refute the Book of Mormon, and it still goes on, as you know. I won't get into it, but one of the more recent things is they're using DNA, and you can't really prove or disprove the Book of Mormon with DNA. But at any rate, people still, as he said, are wearing out their lives trying to refute the Book of Mormon. Okay, we know that the Book of Mormon is meant to be another witness of Jesus Christ. And even so, even though the Book of Mormon was never intended to be any kind of a document having to do with science, there are things that pertain to science within it. And that's one of the things that has been used by the opponents of the church to attack the church and the Book of Mormon. They're saying that, well, this or that that relates to science can't be true because. So what I want to do is point out that these things, like these plates that I showed you a minute ago, just don't hold up now. Okay, so these things that relate to science. If you've got eagle eyes, you can probably read that. This wasn't really meant for you to be able to read it, but I do want to say something, so don't even look at it, although you probably can't help it. I was surprised to find out a number of years ago that many, many thousands and thousands of people, in fact, have written to the Smithsonian. That's the United States National Museum there. They've written to the Smithsonian saying, can this or that be true that's listed in the Book of Mormon? These were people both in and out of the church, some wanting to find verification from the people in the Smithsonian, their archaeologists, and others that wanted to find refutation for the Book of Mormon from the same archaeologists at the Smithsonian. So this has been going on for a long time. There's a lot of statements made, and I want to go over some of them in this that you can't read here. Okay, I wrote to the director, Ann Kopp, then director, a few years ago, the Director of Communications at Smithsonian, and hopefully you can read that in the yellow. I'll read it just in case, but these are the comments that I got back. Your recent inquiry concerning the Smithsonian Institution's alleged use of the Book of Mormon as a scientific guide has been received in the Office of Communications. The Book of Mormon is a religious document and not a scientific guide. Well, I can't argue that. That's true. The Smithsonian Institution has never used it in any archaeological research, and any information that you have received to the contrary is incorrect. Okay, so now I start to get a little negative feel for what they're saying. And then that's just further compounded by what you see here with the statement that I got back. Smithsonian archaeologists see no connection between the archaeology of the New World and the subject matter of the Book of Mormon. So, I mean, that certainly is no ringing phrase for the Book of Mormon. So again, it's negative. Well, let's see what some of the statements on that sheet that you couldn't read were. Okay, one of them is iron, steel, glass, and silk were not used in the New World before 1492. And of course, you realize that's the time that Columbus came and brought Old World technology, as it was then, information over to the New World. Okay, camels and horses, and they admit that, were in the Americas, along with the bison, mammoth, and mastodon, but all these animals became extinct around 10,000 years ago, and I'll show how that no longer holds up. American Indians had no wheat, barley, oats, millet, rice, cattle, pigs, chickens, horses, donkeys, or camels before 1492. Okay, most of these items then were things that were not thought to be in the New World before, at least during the time, Book of Mormon times, until the people from Columbus and later on brought them over. And in fact, Columbus brought horses over on his second voyage. I think that was 1493 that he came and brought horses. But actually, he reintroduced them. He did not bring them for the first time, as I'll explain later. Okay, where is the Book of Mormon? Where were the Book of Mormon lands? And this is still something that a lot of people in the church, even archaeologists in the church, debate about. We know it's a New World, we just don't know where for sure. One person who I respect a lot and know personally, and some of you know him too, is John Sorensen, who has written several books. And one of them is An Ancient American Setting for the Book of Mormon, written in 1985, well, as indicated there. He's done really a lifetime of study there, and he feels that the Book of Mormon lands, when the main records were being kept, were actually in Mesoamerica and probably involved southern Mexico and Guatemala and probably not much more. Other archaeologists I've talked to that are very competent in the church say, well, we just don't know for sure. But I think a lot of them are the opinion, and I'm kind of leaning that way too, that it was in Mesoamerica. There's just more evidence there than any place else. Again, I know other people will argue this, and again, we don't know positively where it's from, but assuming that it is, and this is where John Sorensen is indicating, you can't read, he's saying that possibly in here is where Lehi landed. You've got, Jaredites that may have landed here. Again, that's got to be conjecture. But we know for sure from the Book of Mormon itself that the Nephites and the Jaredites had occupied some of the same land. There's not a question about that because it's stated. Okay. So in this case, it's a fairly restricted area. I think John Sorensen said that it's you know, we're dealing with not much more than 500 miles across here, or maybe 150 here. Okay, so items related to science in the Book of Mormon. So these are things that are mentioned in the Book of Mormon, things that the Smithsonian archaeologists have criticized and saying, well, the Book of Mormon can't be true because. All right, linen and silk, barley and wheat, cattle and swine or pigs, sheep and goats, elephants, horses and asses, steel and glass. So I want to go into these one by one and show how these criticisms, as far as I'm concerned, just no longer hold up, can't be used to try and disprove the Book of Mormon. Right, steel in the Book of Mormon, that was one of the big things. But in researching a lot of this, well, first of all, the Smithsonian statement again, iron and steel were not used in the New World before 1492. Actually, iron is all over the world. In fact, some of the first workings of iron are in iron-nickel meteorites. And so that has been worked, and some of the earliest stuff that they found probably came from meteorites. But iron deposits are plentiful in many parts of the world, and certainly here in the New World. Steel's another matter, because steel has to be manufactured. And I might point out, too, that steel comes in all different grades, from low-grade steel to high-grade steel. And all it takes to produce steel, really, is to take iron, and with enough heat applied to that iron in the presence of charcoal, can produce a low grade of steel. So you can get steel simply by, and it was done accidentally, where somebody had some iron that they'd gotten, or iron ore, dropped it in a fire, and then fished it out afterwards, and then mixed with the carbon and the heat, you had something that was harder than the iron was by itself. And that's probably how steel was invented, and probably in different parts of the world. Anyway, so what about it in the Book of Mormon? Well, we find it both in the Jaredite record, where Shule, and it's indicated here, he was the great-grandson of Jared, and he said that he did molten out of the hill swords of steel. Well, again, that was what the objection was, but I don't see a big objection since that technology should have been available to them. This surprised me, and some of you have seen this picture before. I mean, that looks like a modern pickhead. That's been out in the weather for maybe a couple of years or so. And that's the problem with iron and steel, is that, as you know, it rusts. So if we're talking about not only centuries, but millennia, when we're talking about some of this time, it's no wonder that there just isn't a lot of evidence for iron or steel. But under some favorable conditions, it can be preserved, like here. And this is found in Israel, as indicated. Okay, then in the Nephite record, and this is about 400 B.C., the Nephites became skilled in making machinery, iron, copper, brass, and again, steel is emphasized. And we see this in steel in Israel. And you say, well, what's the connection? This is the old world. Well, where is this found in Israel? You know, where did Lehi and his family live? In Israel. And so they had to have been familiar, you know, with steel. And in fact, they apparently brought some with them, because we know that Nephi's bow made of fine steel was as they were traveling the 8 years before they left for the New World. And he said here, I, Nephi, did break my bow, which is a fine steel. So not just steel, not a low grade of steel, but probably a spring steel. And this was brought over from the old world. I'm assuming they were able to manufacture other things of steel once they got here. I'm just wondering how carefully some of these archaeologists read the Book of Mormon, and I'll get back to that. But in 2 Samuel, and I've forgotten the chapter and verse now, it's talked about, and I did break my bow of steel. So this is not something new that happened. This is recorded during the time of Samuel, who lived at the time of David, and this is about 1000 B.C. So steel goes way back. Now, this isn't an Indian, this is an Indian, not an American Indian bow. I don't know what the age is, other than it's been listed as ancient. Maybe somebody here knows. But look at the fine work that has been done in that. So you can see if Nephi had something like that, no wonder people were upset. Of course, they were more upset because he couldn't get food for them. Okay, glass in the Book of Mormon. And that's interesting, too. I don't know really why the Smithsonian archaeologists did a lot of criticizing here. Because if they read the Book of Mormon carefully, they'd find out it never does make a claim of having glass in the New World, although I assume they probably did have it. And I'll explain why. Smithsonian statement again. Glass was not used in the New World before the time of Columbus. But we see in the Book of Ether Behold, you cannot have windows, for they will be dashed in pieces. Well, of course, that's an assumption. It never does say glass. We just associate, you know, windows with glass. But there are windows of other materials, too, like mica, which is called isinglass. And that would probably be smashed as well. So that doesn't matter. But where are they at this time? They're in the old world still, as they're making their barges and boats. And then further on, it said the brother of Jared, actually in an earlier verse in chapter 3, did molten out of a rock 16 small stones. Still, this was done in the old world. This was done probably in the Middle East, or maybe even in Asia someplace, Eastern Asia. We don't know for sure. But he made these stones, and they appeared like glass. So they weren't really glass, probably a quartz-like subject that he got, substance, after he melted them or molded them. And the Lord blessed them so they would shine. But again, all this is in the old world, so that's not really a valid criticism. And then the other one in the Book of Mormon, in the Nephite record, the glass and the fine linen and hoods and the veils, this is taken out of Isaiah. Most of you know that much of Isaiah is repeated in the Book of Mormon. So again, this is talking about glass someplace else, so I'd have to say they weren't very careful readers. Now, glass has been known for a long, long time. And Egypt. Okay, Egypt is important because there's been, an intercourse between Egypt and Israel, at least since Abraham's time. And so, obviously, when people go in one culture and another, they take their information back and forth and their technology. And so, glass certainly was known to them. I mean, this is something you can see somebody wearing today. Glass beads, 3100 B.C., I was amazed when I ran across this, 1600 BC, and look at the patterns and the colors there that still hold up. So glass was noted and known to them, and certainly could have been brought over in the technology as well. Okay, linen and silk in the Book of Mormon, another thing that the Smithsonian people objected to. Said they just weren't in a new world before 1492. All right, let's look at these. Linen and silk, so from the Jaredite record, and they, the Jaredites, did have silks and fine twined linen. So it's just not linen again, just like it's fine steel, it's fine twined linen. They knew how to work with it. Well, where does linen come from? And this is where the objection comes from, because the archaeologists and others know that linen, true linen, comes from flax. Okay, flax is the type of plant that gives us true linen. But the other thing to keep in mind is that when we're translating from one language to another, and even within our own language, words have different meaning. And sometimes we read a word with a meaning and we come up with a false conclusion based on the meaning of the word that may not have been intended in the first place. A case in point, when you hear the word linens, when somebody talks about linens, probably the first thing that comes to your mind would be sheets and pillowcases and bedspreads, things like that. Well, that's not made out of true linen or flax. It's made out of cotton, mostly. And cotton is a New World plant, so it's quite possible they were talking about cotton at the time. But in talking to botanists that I know in the church, they said they're pretty certain that flax was brought over by the Jaredites and that there are flax plants here. Problem being that when you cultivate plants, they look like something. If you let them go, if they're neglected for generations, they can look like something entirely different. And so, again, I'm going on the word of this friend of mine that's a botanist, and he said he's certain that flax was one of the plants brought over. But either way, whether it's cotton or whether it's flax, they could still be calling the same thing linen, just like we do. This on the left is untreated or without the conservation, and on the right, going back about 1,000 B.C., some Egyptian linen. Of course, they wrap their mummies in linen, too, and some of this goes back to more than 3,000 B.C. So linen had to have been known to the people that came over, both the Jaredites and the Nephites, because, again, a lot of interaction between Israel and Egypt. Okay, so not only the Jaredites, but the Nephites had this fine twined linen as well. Silk, okay, where does silk come from? Again, most of you know from the silkworm. And it's from the cocoon of silkworms that's boiled and specially treated. This technology goes back in China to at least 3000 BC. So again, that's been done for a long time. Also, it doesn't take the silkworm. Other kinds of caterpillars make cocoons that you can get a type of silk from. And so while the quote true silkworm comes from the old world, there would have been similar types, closely related types in the new world from which they could have gotten silk. More than that, when the Spanish came, they found out that the native peoples then, going back to 1492 and some of the early expeditions over here, there's records of them saying that the Native Americans there had taken rabbit fur, especially from the belly, and made a cloth out of that that they called silk. So you've got to be careful when different words are being used, you know, that it has or could possibly have different meanings. Okay, here's some ancient silk from China, remnants. Again, most of this stuff just doesn't hold up. Okay, as far as plants used for food in the Book of Mormon, Smithsonian again. American Indians had no wheat, barley, oats, millet, rice, and so forth. And the reason they said that is because these are old world grains again. And again, they could, all of them could have been brought over by the Jaredites and by the Nephites as well, who brought seeds. But if they're not cultivated, if they're let go for a long time, you just don't recognize them. They don't look like the cultivated plant. And that's part of the problem. In addition to that, wheat and barley have been found. One, I don't know, I guess the Smithsonian archaeologists didn't do some research that they should have, but barley, for an example, has been found as early as 1983 at some archaeological sites here in the United States. And they've since found it in other places. And we find out that the Jaredites, they carried, well, bees too, so they had honey, Deseret, seeds of every kind. Obviously, they're going to bring seeds that are useful for them, and some of those seeds had to be the grains from the old world that they brought over. And in the Nephite record, we planted seeds. Now, while it doesn't say in the Jaredite record, it does in the Nephite record, oops, I'm going to go back here, specific kinds. I don't know if you can see this dot. Corn, okay, that's kind of interesting too. Mentions corn in the Bible, does it not? With Joseph sold into Egypt and so forth, but that wasn't corn, not corn as we know it. They were using corn as a general term, meaning grain, usually wheat. So we've really got to be careful how these terms are used. Corn is a New World product. And in fact, if you saw what plant corn came from, you wouldn't recognize it. Teosinte is the type that is thought to have come about from Mexico, as a matter of fact. So again, in Mesoamerica. Then other kinds, wheat, barley, knees. Don't know what knees are unless that should have been a P rather than an N. I just don't know. Sheum is something that Joseph Smith could not have known. He could not have known those words. And later in time, that is after Joseph Smith's time, they found out from the Akkadian, going through the Assyrian language, they have a word called sheum. And guess what? It's a grain. Usually it refers to barley, but it can also refer to other kinds of grain. And this is a word not known to Joseph Smith. And so modern barley, which does look something like wheat, as you can see. And then concerning wheat, I just ran across this fairly recently, and I find it kind of interesting. This goes back, actually, Leif Erikson, who was an explorer, as was his father, Erik the Red, I guess that's right. Erik the Red was his father, who actually was the first one, the first European, to really go and look at Greenland in detail. In fact, he called it Greenland because he wanted to sucker people to coming over there to help colonize it, not that it was green. But the point that I want to make here is that reported here, there were grape clusters and wheat. Well, they called this place, they had different names, but one of them was Vinland the Good, and that is either Canada or it could be even down as far as the New England states that they had gone and explored. And so they found that growing there. Now, it may not be wheat as we know it now, so we've got to be careful there, too. There's wild wheat, but after it goes even more generations of that, it looks less and less like wheat. Okay, in terms of the animals in the Book of Mormon, one of the things is no cattle. Don't have cattle over here until Columbus brought them over. Well, but the Jaredite record indicates all manner of cattle, oxen, cows, sheep, swine, and so forth. Well, let's see what we can do with this. See if we can disprove these guys from the Smithsonian. Cattle in the Book of Mormon. In the Nephite record, it indicates. Here, though, they say we found it already here. What we don't know is, did the Jaredites bring cattle with them? Did they bring horses with them? Possibly. We just don't know. But even if they didn't, they were already here in different forms in the New World. And again, with the Nephite record, it says that's what we already found on the land, these kinds of animals. And again, in the Nephite record, flocks and herds, cattle of every kind. Okay, going back to that other record, this, by the way, was recorded by a man named Adam of Bremen. And the Archbishop of Bremen in Germany which was kind of an area where a lot of interaction went on. He was charged with getting the history of the Norsemen, mainly they were Norwegians, but Scandinavians in general. And I gave you that other quote a little bit earlier. And this Adam of Bremen was writing this down, and he was actually recording people that had been on some of these voyages. And so he's gotten firsthand recounts to write some of this. And so what besides wheat and grapes there? A bellowing steer burst from the woods. Well, this is 1000 AD, long before Columbus. But even more than that, again, getting back to Egypt, that from tomb paintings, we see that they had cattle and they used cattle. They domesticated them. Well, there's been reports from caves from the Yucatan, from people that I know that have worked there, that they say, and it is recorded, I've got some research articles on this, where they have found domesticated cattle with artifacts in these caves, and even in some cases with an extinct horse.

you look carefully, there's a hunter going after them. But they find these things in association with artifacts of man. That's why I point that out. You know, whether this was a Jaredite, I don't know, or a Nephite. Okay, Smithsonian again. American Indians had no cattle or pigs. All right, the pigs, the true pigs, are an old world animal, and that's why I'm saying that. But we've got a new world pig. In fact, this goes into the Jaredite record here, swine. The thing I want to point out here is that swine is indicated with other things as useful for food, and I had to stop and think about that a minute. Then I realized, Jaredites weren't living the law of Moses. It was all right for them to use it as food. It's never mentioned as a food item among the Nephites. Okay, here's a new world pig. The other thing I want to point out is that the Smithsonian is saying, all these things were gone away by 10,000 years ago. Well, this thing called Platygonus, well, you probably can't read it down there. Where are you, red dot? I guess I'm running out of juice. Anyway, Platygonus is the scientific name of this particular thing called a peccary or a tiasuid, but it is. I mean, we call them pigs in paleontology. And so why wouldn't they have called them pigs as well? I mean, they look like pigs. And in fact, this particular one was thought to be extinct until they found that it's still living in Paraguay. Okay, sheep and goats, and this is a Nephite record. They just found these things, and I assume goats are one of the things brought over by the Jaredites, possibly by the Nephites as well. And so they may have found domesticated goats, or ones that could be domesticated, along with wild goats that are mentioned there. And so here's a mountain goat shown on the right. And while they don't get down into Mesoamerica, this extinct form does. So we've got a mountain goat here found in Mesoamerica, and I've handled and worked with these things. And they definitely were there if we want to believe that the Book of Mormon lands were in Mesoamerica. So far, all the things I've talked about have been there. Okay, I took this last year, some of these, and many of you may have seen these, petroglyphs at Newspaper Rock, if you get into the Moab area and down through there. And so we find all kinds of things. I thought it was interesting in talking to Bureau of Land Management archaeologists, and that is that, since there's somebody on a horse there, that had to be after Columbus. So it's kind of circular reasoning. They're saying because there's a horse there, it must have been after Columbus. But there's all kinds of things. The interesting thing, too, some of these things are very faint because it's assumed that they're writing over centuries in this place called Newspaper Rock. And they were writing graffiti over graffiti, as it were. But very interesting stuff because it shows some of the kinds of animals that they were dealing with. And there apparently were domesticated things as shown, as well as wild ones. Okay, ether record again. They had horses, asses, elephants, curlums, and cumums. Okay, we'll start getting into these things. Mammoths and mastodons were in the Americas, but they became extinct. That's what Smithsonian archaeologists say. Okay, but let's look at it. Okay, usually when you think of a mammoth, you think of a woolly mammoth. They were only known in the north, and that's why they've got that long hair, shaggy hair, some of it over a foot long for individual hairs. But here is the Columbia mammoth, which is an elephant, and a lot of people don't realize this, but there's a closer relationship between the mammoth, which is extinct, and the Indian elephant than there is between the Indian elephant and the African elephant. So in other words, the genetic makeup of the mammoth that we had here in America, going down in through Central America as well, has a closer relationship to the Indian elephant than the Indian does to the African. I point this out because the Indian elephant can be domesticated fairly easily. The African elephant cannot. So then an assumption on my part is that these mammoths could then be domesticated. Okay, they had horses and asses, and there were elephants, curlums, and cumums. But with this elephant business, the mammoth is an elephant. I mean, paleontologists, including myself, commonly refer to them as elephants. In fact, they were only called elephants when they were first studied. Then later on, they began calling them mammoths to help to differentiate. Okay, so getting to curlums and cumums, I thought about this for over the years for a long time. Some of you may have been interested, too, when you read this in the Book of Mormon. I thought, well, what are possible candidates? And so I started weeding through them. Now, it said, as you recall, that they were especially useful for man. That is, the elephants, the horses, or the curlums and cumums were especially useful for man. So they had to be something that was really useful in different ways, as I envision it. Okay, I look at this thing that's found in Mesoamerica. In fact, in the Pleistocene, it was found here in the United States, called a tapir. You probably have only seen them in zoos, but they are wild in Central America and South America. They're big enough that I guess they could

0: be useful in some way. The male's got to be over 600 pounds, but they just can't be domesticated. They can tame little ones if they catch them, but they're really not a domesticated animal. Okay, another animal that's not domesticated, I thought, well, I'll have to think about it, is this thing from the New World again, only known here in the Americas, is the antelope caprid or pronghorn. And but this thing also is kind of small, no bigger than a mule deer. And that one's even smaller, this extinct form. And then I thought, this big, ugly-looking beast is certainly big enough. This thing weighed about 3 tons. And there are other giant ground sloths, not quite as big, but still they weigh in the tons. Well, certainly here's an animal that's big enough to be useful, may have been able to use its hair, its fur for some things. But notice how it's walking. If you look down at the feet, it's really walking on the sides of its feet. And the same thing on its hands, it almost walked on its knuckles based on the way the wear pattern of bone is. But these things, and I've studied them myself, I've looked at the brain cases of these things, and they've got a very small brain. So these things probably could not be domesticated either. They're extinct, so we don't know. But they have been found associated with man. I've looked at the hair of these things that's been found in caves, and dung has been examined too, showing what kind of plants they ate that lived in the area. So, and not only that, I thought, well, how about a food source? Well, the living relative of this is the tree sloth, and I can't tell you positively, but they're not good to eat from what I've heard. So, but then we get to something I thought, aha, here we have something that's a definite possibility. Not even loosely speaking, they belong to a family called the Camelidae, or the camels, and llamas are camels. All right, these happen to be an extinct type, but we know that llamas still live down in southern, central, and South America. And we have their remains up here until fairly recent times in North America as well, certainly Mesoamerica. All right, these things, let's look at them. Okay, these are extinct types, but they were not extinct 10,000 years ago. As Smithsonian said, a lot of these things have been found much later in time, only 3,000, 4,000, or 5,000 years old, and you're certainly not going to find the last one that lived. The populations may have been low. Anyhow, these two types, about 6 feet tall, about 7 feet tall. Certainly they're big enough to be beasts of burden. Camels, llamas can be trained for a lot of things. And in fact, if you look at this one going back to Newspaper Rock, do I have to hurry up, Scott? This is a llama down here, in my opinion, in the lower left-hand corner, so associated with man. And they found them with men in other places. Just quickly going over it, they could be beasts of burden, they could be meat, wool, long hair for braided rope. Just, you can read that. There's just a lot of usefulness. So I think that these make a pretty good candidate for one or the other. The other candidate for one of those two names, Kuruluma Kumum, are probably the proboscideans, animals with a trunk. We get up to the modern elephant over on the right, but we've got not only the mammoth, which is an elephant here in the middle, but these two things, the mastodon, a thing called a gomphothere here. And this is the gomphothere, also found in association with man. They find human artifacts with fossils of these, but not nearly as many as you find with the American mastodon, which I've collected down in Central America. I showed you a tooth of a mastodon earlier on. Anyway, these things could have been useful in many ways, and more than that, we look, and this is just outside of Moab. I took this picture last year. I don't know how well it points out, but this is definitely a proboscis or a trunk going up. A large animal, and it's probably a mastodon and not a mammoth, just based on the size or the shape of the skull, which is very domed on mammoths, but not on mastodons. And again, just quickly, some of the things they could be used for. So again, a useful animal. Horses weren't here. I'd like to point out that, as you already know, it mentions about horses. Most of the history of the horse is here in America. And you can see that's North America there, South America. They didn't get over until fairly recently, geologically speaking, the Old World. Okay, they got in the Old World and were reintroduced by Columbus. We have horses. I've actually done a lot of work with horses. Some of the dates I have on horses are 800 years ago, 1200 years ago, 1300 years ago. There's not enough yet to convince everybody, these are radiocarbon dates, that obviously that's before Columbus, and yet long after the 10,000 years, they say. This is actually an Old World form. This is an Old World form, but the last of the living wild horses. Pleistocene horses, like I said, we find them of just shortly before the time of Columbus. In fact, they could still have been living in America when Columbus reintroduced them. Okay, next to last slide here. Do I have 2 minutes? Okay. This, we put together the colleagues in Mexico. It looks kind of strange at first because they did the skeleton outline of a horse here. I don't know how well you can see it. Decided there wasn't enough room here, so they put two legs over here and two forelegs over here. But that picture that I said to look at from Durango, where I said a lot of fossils were found in that one small spot, doesn't show up too clearly. That's the lower jaw besides in the skull here of a horse. And so I've collected a lot of these in Mexico. Then, getting back to the Book of Mormon per se, B.H. Roberts, of course, I think you all know who he was, and he was one of the presidents of the 70 in the early part of the 1900s. And he's saying that, you know, evidence, scientific evidence, are really useful, first-rate importance, to use his words, in achieving God's purposes. And again, part of the purpose is the truthfulness of the Scriptures, the Book of Mormon in particular. And I have to agree with B.H. Roberts, the Holy Ghost must ever be the chief source, though, of evidence for the truth of the Book of Mormon, and I wholeheartedly agree with that. Now, one last slide. I'm commonly asked, how in the world do you know where to go to look for fossils, whether it's here, whether it's in Mexico, or any place else in the world? And so this next slide should answer the question. Okay. That's all. I only get to answer the ones I can answer. That's good. Okay, so for clarity, are you saying there was steel prior to 1492 because Nephi must have brought it? Has steel been found in the New World? To my knowledge, they have not found steel in archaeological sites, but like I said, it'd be extremely unlikely to find it, but probably that will be done. But to my knowledge, not yet. Is that supposed to be metal?
1: Metal. Types of metal.
0: Okay, metals. Copper has been found a lot. Depends on when in time you're talking about. Of course, the further back in time we go with these that are easily rusted and corroded, the harder it is to find. And I find that interesting. Again, there are some things of metal like copper will withstand a little bit longer than iron will as far as rust. What impact has your efforts in archaeology had on those Latter-day Saints who do not accept the Book of Mormon as historical, but accepted as divine teachings? What do you think is being asked?
1: They're wondering about, I think they're asking about, is your archaeological evidence convincing anyone, I think is what they're saying.
0: Okay, well, I'm not an archaeologist. I'm a paleontologist with some little understanding in archaeology. But as far as convincing anybody, yeah, I see that there's those few that are actually wanting to know answers, and they can't be convinced. If they don't want to believe, then they're not going to believe. You all know that.
1: Is there any evidence of use for existing iron? That's an iron steel one.
0: Yeah, yes.
1: Not most of your arguments circular. If not, please explain why not.
0: Okay, I'm not sure which ones are circular. The question is, are not most of your arguments circular? They appear so. If not, please explain why not. Well, I'm not sure which ones were meant to, that I gave that were circular. How about you?
1: Go on. you can meet with him afterwards one-on-one, and he can talk to you about that.
0: Okay. Glowing stones, I mean, that had to be something. We do have types of rocks and things that do give off light, but I think this was something special in the case of the Lord, because Mahomoriankamer, his name, had
1: yeah,
0: to...
1: Don't worry about it.
0: Okay, don't worry about
1: it.
0: What caused the extinction of the large land animals at 10,000 B.C.? Well, and you'll see this in a lot of books. We find out now there are more and more dates that go more toward the recent of these animals I'm talking about. For an example, they have found recently a mammoth in North America, northern North America, that was 3,700 years old. Okay, that's going back to the time of the Nephites, or the Jaredites. Also, as I briefly went over, when these fossils are found, you're not finding the last ones. I mean, your chances of finding the last fossil are far less than winning the lottery, because these things are going to go on and reduce numbers. They're just simply not going to be found until they finally become extinct. And that may be going on for several thousands of years. And as I've already indicated, with the horses, I've got dates on ones that go back just shortly before the time of Columbus and long after 10,000 years. A number of them between 8,000 years and 800 years.
1: Last question.
0: How much of today's presentation is in your book? Well, all of it and more, and it is illustrated.
1: Yeah. Thank you very much.
0: Okay, you're welcome. Thanks.
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0: Some difficult questions about the church arise from critics, while other difficult questions come from just living life. And this week we approach the difficult question, what is my mission in life? With this question comes several other, let's just call them sub-questions, that we often ask at the same time, like, what job should I get? Where should I go to school? Is this a person I should date or marry? Maybe even the question, is the church true? Or is the Book of Mormon true? And if so, then what? Because each individual is given the gift of agency, or the ability to spend the time we have been given in this life for what we choose, it would seem like a good idea that we use that agency in the best possible way. For that same reason, discovering and determining our mission and purpose in life is all the more intimidating. I want to share with you some thoughts that I hope will reinforce the importance of finding our mission, not just because I want to make the question all the more intimidating, but because I think that the more we realize just how important that decision is, the more we'll come to understand that because of this high priority, God has put in place all that is needed for us to discover our mission, but also to succeed in that mission. Knowing how important this is to God may help us have more confidence to approach Him in prayer, knowing that He is anxious to bless us with this knowledge. As with all the quotes that I share that come from other recordings or other firesides, I'll leave you the link for the full presentation at the posting of this episode at blog.fairmormon.org. Now, this is so that you can spend more time researching the main source, as well as the context in which the quote is given. Now, to start off, I want to share some parts of a presentation given by Sister Patricia Holland at a BYU devotional entitled Filling the Measure of Your Creation. It was given back in 1989 when her husband, Jeffrey R. Holland, was president of the university. She said the following.
1: All of us face those questions about our role, our purpose, our course in life, and we face them long after we are children. I visit with enough of you, and I remember our own university years well enough to know that many of you, perhaps most of you, have occasions when you feel off balance or defeated, at least temporarily. And we ask, what will I be? When will I graduate? Whom will I marry? What is my future? How will I make a living? Can I make a contribution? In short, what can I be? Take heart if you are still asking yourself such questions, because we all do. I do. We should concern ourselves with our fundamental purposes in life. Surely every philosopher, past and present, agrees that important as they are, food and shelter are not enough. We always want to know what's next. Where is the meaning? What is my purpose? When asking these questions, I found it extremely reassuring to remember that one of the most important and fundamental truths taught in the scriptures and in the temple is that every living thing shall fill the measure of its creation. Every one of us has been designed with a divine role and mission in mind. I believe that if our desires and works are directed towards what our heavenly parents have intended us to be, we will come to feel our part in their plan. We will recognize the full measure of our creation, and nothing will give us more holy peace. I once read a wonderful analogy of the limitations our present perspective imposes on us. The message was that in the ongoing process of creation, our creation, and the creation of all that surrounds us, our heavenly parents are preparing a lovely tapestry with exquisite colors and patterns and hues. They are doing so lovingly and carefully and masterfully. And each of us is playing a part, our part, in the creation of that magnificent, eternal peace of art. But in doing so, we have to remember that it is very difficult for us to assess our own contributions accurately. We see the rich burgundy of a neighboring thread and think, that's the color I want to be. And then we admire yet another's soft, restful blue or beige and think, no, those are better colors. They're much better than mine. That's what I want to be. But in all of this, we don't see our work the way God sees it, nor do we realize that others are wishing they had our color or position or texture in the tapestry, even as we are longing for theirs. Perhaps most important of all to remember is that through most of the creative period, we are confined to the limited view of the underside of the tapestry, where things can seem particularly jumbled and muddled and unclear. If nothing really makes very much sense from that point of view, it is because we are still in the process and we are unfinished. But our heavenly parents have the view from the top, and one day we will know what they know, that every part of the artistic whole is equal in importance and balance and beauty. They know our purpose and potential, and they have given us the perfect chance to make the perfect contribution in this divine design.
0: This is where faith comes in, learning to trust God to guide our lives in such a way that we will actually get to a point where our greatest potential is realized. While this may seem scary and even intimidating at times, starting with a simple desire to know our mission and purpose in life is a huge step in the right direction. Sister Holland continues in talking about the importance of starting with the right desire.
1: The Lord has promised us in Doctrine and Covenants 12, verse 7, that the only qualification required to be a part of this magnificent plan is to, and I quote, have desires to bring forth and establish this work. Yea, whosoever will thrust in his sickle and reap, the same is called of God. Therefore, if you will ask of me, you shall receive. If you will knock, it shall be opened unto you. Sometimes in our sowing and reaping and sifting, it might seem like God says, no, or not now, or I don't think so, when what we really want for him to say, what we wish our tapestry to receive, is an affirmative yes, or certainly right now, or of course it can be yours. I want you to know, though, that in my life, when I have had disappointments, and I have, and when I have had delays, I have lived long enough to see that if I continue to knock with unshakable faith and persist in my patience, waiting upon the Lord and His calendar, I have discovered that the Lord's no's are merely preludes to an even greater yes.
0: I have a 5-year-old daughter who's incredibly headstrong and is very determined to get what she wants when she wants it. But she's also learning that asking mom and dad the right way increases her chances of getting what she wants when she wants it. But just as we may find with our earthly parents, our heavenly parents know what's best for us and when is the best time for us to experience those blessings. In the times in my life when I have sought to find answers to prayers, whether they be prayers for answers to questions about gospel topics or for what to do with my life, I forget that answers come in a couple different ways. They can be a yes, do that. They can be a no, don't do that. Or they can be a not yet. That answer, the not yet answer, is probably the hardest for me because when that answer comes, I feel as if I have to guess as to when that answer turns into a yes. To further complicate things, sometimes the answer that was a not yet can actually turn into a not anymore. It's no longer the right thing to pursue. I can echo Sister Holland's statement. The Lord's no's are merely preludes to an even greater yes. And because of this, the quest to discover what our mission is in life is an ongoing and repeated effort. Elder John H. Groberg gave a really good presentation at BYU back in 1979 entitled, What is Your Mission? He also talked about the importance of finding our mission and implied the importance of rediscovering or reconnecting with our divine work over and over again throughout our lives. He ushers in this process of discovery with this quote.
2: Let me begin by asking you a very simple question. The question is this: what is your mission? Now, you might stop and think, well, let's see, I served in Japan or I served in Virginia or wherever, and that's fine, but that's not what I'm asking. I mean, what is your mission now? What is your mission in life? What does God expect you to accomplish during your sojourn here upon the earth? And are you doing it? I hope that in the next few moments, with the help of the Spirit of the Lord, we can all realize anew, if we haven't realized it, if we have known it before, or reaffirm in our lives the importance of at least three things. First, that God, our Father in heaven, does have a specific mission for all of us to fulfill and perform here upon the earth while we're here. That we can, in this life, here and now, discover what that mission is. And thirdly, that with his help, we can fulfill that mission and know and have assurance here and now in this life that we are doing that which is pleasing to our Father in heaven. Now, those are all very, very important concepts, and they're all true. If we don't know what our mission is, if we're not sure, if we're uncertain as to whether we are in fact fulfilling it, if we don't have the positive assurance in our lives that our actions and our performance are pleasing to our Father in heaven, and it doesn't really matter what else we're spending our time doing. It's not as important as finding out what we should be doing and having the assurance that we are doing it. Or put another way, if we are really interested in doing our Father's will, we had better pay the price, whatever price is necessary, pray however fervently we must, study the Scriptures and listen to the brethren, however intently needed, or in short, do whatever is required, so that we can have the assurance that we are doing what our Father in heaven wants us to do, that we're moving in the general area of the mission he has for us to perform. And obviously that mission will be different for different ones of us.
0: I want to share my testimony that God can and does reveal his will for our lives to individuals all over the world every day. I know that he has done that for me in my life at different times. I've also witnessed that people will encounter trials. They may even experience trials of their faith that will cause them to question their life path. Others may be searching for an answer to other difficult questions and feel that they're not able to find answers to those questions or overcome those trials. When this happens, some feel that the option to give up, to stop trying to live gospel standards, is their best option, given the circumstances. Others may even consider that they must not be loved of God, or that maybe there is no God because he is still being silent in their lives. I felt similarly in some trials that I've experienced, and in my own way, I felt those feelings, and they can be very scary. When this happens, some come to a decision that much of what they believed in their life prior is either a lie or some kind of wasted effort. However, the level of doubt I felt during those times of trial has been exceeded by the level of assurance and peace that I know after having heard the voice of the Lord confirm to me my life's mission. And I testify that voice, that assurance and peace does come. There are things that we need to do that need to take place in order for us to be receptive to God's voice, to the influence of our divine parents. We need to first have the willingness mentioned earlier, a willingness to not just want an answer, But as Moroni put it in Moroni chapter 10, verses 3 through 5, we must listen to God's voice with real intent. In this case, real intent is not just really wanting to know, but really wanting to follow the answer that is given. Only doing what God wants, if it matches what we want, is not obedience. It's not even wise. I can say with a surety that God lives and that he does guide us back to him if we are willing to follow the path that he will place in front of us, regardless of the challenges that may lie in that path. Next, look to the unique talents with which the Lord has blessed you. Look at who you are and the experiences you have, no matter how tragic they may appear. These experiences can be utilized in the work of blessing others and bringing comfort to those who stand in need, to bring others unto Christ. For some, our purpose may have little to do with career or education. For some, it might be that for a time, God may need us to simply be there for someone else, to be a disciple of Christ, to be a comfort to those who stand in need of comfort. This is not a diminished calling or a lesser mission in life. We don't have to be famous. We don't have to be rich. Sometimes the opposite is what the Lord has in place for us at any given time. And again, these answers are different for each person. Therefore, it's important that each individual person spend time in prayer and meditation to discover what the Lord has in store for each individual. Consequently, this also makes it difficult to pass judgment on the choices of others. This is also why we should not rush the process of coming to know our mission life. The answers will come. They may not come right away, but they will assuredly come to all who seek with real intent. God is not a revelation vending machine. We don't just pay a price and get the revelation as soon as we ask for it. There's much more to consider with this subject, so I will recommend listening to the full talks from both Sister Holland and Elder Groberg, as those talks will offer additional insights in this effort to help you find your mission in life and to live in such a way so as to fulfill it. So for now, Sister Holland shares these thoughts with which I will conclude.
1: When my daughter Mary was just a small child, she was asked to perform a talent for a PTA contest. And this is her experience, exactly as she wrote it in her 7-year-old script. I was practicing the piano one day, and it made me cry because it was so bad. Then I decided to practice ballet, and it made me cry more. It was bad too. So then I decided to draw a picture, because I knew I could do that good. But it was horrid, and of course it made me cry. Then my little 3-year-old brother came up, and I said, "Duffy, what can I be? What can I be? I can't be a piano player, or an artist, or a ballet girl. What can I be?" He came up to me and whispered, "You can be my sister." In an important moment, those 5 simple words changed the perspective and comforted the heart of a very anxious child. Life became better right on the spot, and as always, tomorrow was a brighter day. The Lord uses us because of our unique personalities and differences, rather than in spite of them. And he needs all of us, with all of our blemishes and all of our weaknesses and our limitations. So, what can I be? What can I be? We can be what Heavenly Parents designed us and intended us and help us to be. How does one fill the measure of his or her creation? By thrusting in a sickle and reaping with all our strength, and by rejoicing in our uniqueness and in our difference. To be all that you can be, your only assignment is, number one, to cherish your course and savor your own distinctiveness. And number two, to shut out conflicting voices and listen to the voice within, which is God telling you who you are and what you will be. And number three, to free yourself from the love of position or profession or the approval of men by remembering that what God really wants us to be is someone's sister, someone's brother, and someone's friend. I bear you my testimony that each of you has a purpose. It is different, it is distinct, and it is divine. God loves you, and I love you. And I say this in the name of Jesus Christ. Amen.
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4: Our first speaker we're pleased to announce is Dr. Royal Skousen. He's a professor of linguistics and English language at Brigham Young University. Since 1988, he's been the editor of the Book of Mormon Critical Text Project. And so we're going to take about a minute here and get his PowerPoint up and ready to go, and then we'll turn the time over to him.
5: What I'm going to be talking about today is restoring the original text of the Book of Mormon. I've been working on the critical text project of the Book of Mormon since 1988, and there are a number of works that have been published. There are two main goals in this project. One is the attempt to restore the original English language text to the extent that it can be done. This is the text that Joseph Smith, I believe, received through the instrument and was able to read off. The second part of the project is to determine the history of the text, the kinds of changes that it has undergone, both accidental changes and changes that are consciously done, mostly of an editorial, grammatical nature. When we are dealing with recovering the original text, there are two manuscripts that we are dealing with. The most important one is the original manuscript, the dictated manuscript that Joseph Smith dictated to his scribes. 28% of this is extant. The other manuscript is called the printer's manuscript. This is a manuscript that was prepared to take to the 1830 printer to set the type. In the project, we also have studied thoroughly 20 printed editions of the Book of Mormon, 15 LDS ones, one private one from 1858, and four RLDS ones.

I might point out the photographs that you will be seeing, and which will be also viewed online, do have copyright. As I indicated, 28% of the original manuscript is extant. Joseph Smith, in 1841, placed the entire remaining part of the manuscript, missing the 116 pages that we know were lost, in the cornerstone of the Nauvoo House in Nauvoo. And it lay there for the next 41 years until, in 1882, Louis Biedemann, the second husband of Emma, after her death, retrieved the manuscript. Most of it was severely damaged by water that had seeped in, as well as mold that had eaten a lot of it away. Biedemann gave most of the larger pieces to LDS people, and so 25 of that 28% is in the archives of the LDS Church. There's a half a leaf at the University of Utah, an equivalent of a leaf in fragments from the Ada Cheney fragments, and important for this project is the discovery of 2% of the text that Wilford Wood in 1937 bought from the son of Louis Biedemann, Charles Biedemann. And let me just show you a little bit of those fragments. Here we have the lump of fragments as they were observed on September the 30th, 1991. And at the time we weren't sure if this really was the original manuscript or what it might be. It turned out to be mostly the original manuscript, about 2%. Here, Robert Espinoza, head of conservation at BYU's library, is beginning the very difficult task of teasing apart these fragments. This is one of the fragments from 2 Nephi chapter 7, rolled up. It is unraveled here, and you can see on the edges the where the mold has eaten away parts of the leaf, and also you can see the large water stain in the center from water just laying on this fragment. Here, after the fragment has been leveled and photographed, you can see basically what it looks like. It's in the handwriting of Oliver Cowdery, originally in black ink, but turned brown over time. We found that black and white ultraviolet photography brought out the text best of all. This particular fragment is very interesting because this is the original. When Oliver copied it into the printer's manuscript, for this particular portion, he made 6 changes. 5 of them are accidental. He's copying from Isaiah, which is difficult in the first place. This is unusual for him. I think he was tiring at that time when he was making the copy. But he also made one change that was of a grammatical nature. One of the big discoveries, I think, of the Critical Text Project was the finding that for 1/6 of the Book of Mormon text, the printer's manuscript was not the manuscript taken to the printer, but rather it was the original. And we can see this with the pencil marks. You can see them quite well here in the color photograph from Helaman 15. These pencil marks are placed there by the typesetter. About 1/3 of the time, he would mark up his manuscript in advance of doing the typesetting. And so we find evidence of this in the original manuscript, but only from Helaman 13 through the end of Mormon. Here is the black and white ultraviolet, which doesn't show the pencil marks very well. The reason this is important for the text, it means that for Helaman 13, basically to the end of Mormon, there are 2 first-hand copies of the original manuscript. We have very little of the original manuscript remaining here, just a small percentage.
But we have two first-hand copies, which basically means that if they agree, the printer's manuscript and the 1830 edition, then that's probably what the original read. If they disagree, one of the readings is probably the correct one. But that becomes a difficult problem sometimes, trying to determine which one might be the correct reading. Here's what the printer's manuscript looks like. This is the first leaf. The bottom portion of this has been worn away, the bottom 1.5 lines. This is in the hand of Oliver Cowdery. Here is a blown-up version of it. And you will note here there are a number of corrections. On the third line, the 2B is crossed out and above written is. This is a grammatical correction that Joseph Smith made when he edited the printer's manuscript for the second edition of the Book of Mormon. On the next line, you can barely see it. There's a small P in that the typesetter added. It's above the line. It's in pencil, and it means put a new paragraph here. There are other couple of other corrections here where Oliver, who was the original scribe, missed or did something wrong originally, and he corrects himself. He inserts some words above the line, and in the very bottom, he originally wrote the word that, and he crossed it out and wrote the above. So you get this kind of interplay in the printer's manuscript, and you get things like that in the original. This is what's called a facsimile transcript. In doing the critical text of the Book of Mormon, we produce these transcripts which faithfully reproduce what's actually on the paper. You will note, by the way, that the word prophet prophets in the next to the last line is not spelled correctly, and destroyed in the last line is not spelled correctly. We leave it to you to figure out what it should be, and most of the time there isn't a problem. In 2001, Farms published the facsimile transcripts of the original and the printer's manuscript. These are the three large blue books which I have up here, and they reproduce all the known portions of the original as well as the basically complete printer's manuscript, so you can read what's on the actual manuscript. Continuing from that, there are three other volumes. Volume 4 last year was completed. This is the analysis of textual variants. These are six books, the maroon books, which are up here, and they represent my work going through the text, basically verse by verse, looking at all the variants, potential variants, looking at the evidence to try and determine what the original reading might have been. Volume 3 is a history of the text, which I am currently working on, and Volume 5 will be a computerized collation that will be made available with Volume 3. I'll show you a little bit more of that in a second. One of the things, though, that I discovered as I was completing or getting near the end of Volume 4, the six maroon books, were some potential problems. One of the problems was that I was having difficulty in getting people that were even doing research on Book of Mormon work to cite the findings of the Critical Text Project. There are these lovely six books, heavy, and I know they're heavy, I drug them in here. They're also expensive, and generally people were not, they were writing articles very often oblivious to what the reading was, or should be, or at least what I thought it should be. And the other problem, though, that I noted was that with the completion of Volume 4, anyone could go out and produce a Book of Mormon, taking the findings of Volume 4 and producing it, referring to it as the original text. And I decided that I would prefer to do this myself. And so therefore I arranged with Yale University Press to publish last year, about a year ago, the Book of Mormon, the earliest text.
And this basically, in one volume, represents the original text to the extent that it can be determined. If you take off the cover of this book, you will see that it matches the maroon of volume 4. And that was done intentionally to show the connection that it does derive from what's in volume 4. There are two important innovations, I believe, in the Yale edition. The first is that it is set in sense lines, not in paragraphs, not in the small little paragraph verses that we are familiar with, and not in double columns. What I tried to do originally, my idea was to break the lines in a kind of fashion that would represent Joseph Smith's dictation of the text by phrases and clauses, so that none of them would be too long and could be readily read. And we'll look at some pages of the text here in a moment. But one of the things which I discovered, or discovered since, that readers have particularly liked is readers can see things that they have never seen before because it is set in the sense lines. And also readers do not get fatigued as readily in reading a text that The two-column text, which breaks in the middle of words, in the middle of phrases, puts a lot of stress, I think, on the reader to just simply negotiate the text. And with the sense lines, it is much easier just to keep reading. And many readers have suddenly discovered they've read several chapters at a time instead of just their one chapter that they would expect. The second aspect of this text is that it is an attempt to recover the original English language text. This text does not have what we call a copy text. It does not take an edition of the Book of Mormon and revise it. Everything has been done from scratch and from the computerized collation, as we will see. Here is the title page of the Yale edition, and here you see the title page of the Book of Mormon. And the breaks are at places where one could pause reasonably, especially if you were reading the text off to someone for dictation purposes. You'll note, by the way, translated by Joseph Smith is not on the title page, because it wasn't on the title page of the Book of Mormon. Instead, it's on the previous page, what we call the half title, which is the appropriate place to place it. Here's the beginning of 1 Nephi. You'll notice it just says the Book of Nephi because the manuscripts tell us that that is the way it was called. There are four of them in the Book of Mormon, the Book of Nephi. And Oliver Cowdery added 1st, 2nd, 3rd, and 4th, and or later editors have. And so this is the way the text originally read. And so we reproduce it that way. This is the next page. You can see the sense lines. There are also extra lines that stand for paragraphs where I've broken the text into manageable portions. This is a clear text, a plain text. There's no editorial intrusion of much, except for the sense lines and the paragraph breaks. I put the LDS chapter and verse numbers out in the margin because you do need to reference the book. And here I just show another page where there's a transition in going from the end of Mosiah to Alma. I want to go a little bit over how this text was constructed. As I said, it doesn't have a copy text. This is the computerized collation for a portion of 1 Nephi going from chapter 3 to chapter 4. It's an instructive portion, I think, for several reasons. You will notice on this that at the beginning of each variant, a line, there will be something in curly brackets. This stands for the kind of variant that will follow. Then there will be something in square brackets, and this will give the actual variant. The very first one up there is a number, and it's a verse number,
and it shows that 0 and 1 are the two manuscripts, and they don't have any chapters or verses. And then you have A through T, which are the editions of the Book of Mormon. And you can go down through it in this way. The underlying text represents what I believe to be the original text, with spelling regularized. The bold stands for the reading of the original manuscript. And in other portions, you won't see any bolding simply because the original isn't extant. From this, I extracted with a computer the text that was underlined so that I did not key in the text for the Yale edition. And this is what you get for that portion. And this is much like what the typesetter would have been confronted with. A just long string of words and no real beginnings except at the beginning of original chapter breaks. And so from that, then I constructed the sense lines and put extra lines in for where I thought there were breaks in the for paragraphs or narration. That's an addition that's being added to help the reader. Then I added the LDS chapter and verse numbers. And one of the things you'll notice right here, that chapter 4 comes in the middle of a paragraph break. And if you read this portion, you'll see that that actually is appropriate, that there shouldn't be a chapter break there, and Orson Pratt put one there for the chapter break. So those are added, and then finally we put in some kind of punctuation and capitalization from scratch. I found this to be the most difficult portion, and I'm frankly amazed at John Gilbert, the 1830 typesetter's ability. He did most of it by about two-thirds the time as he was setting the type. I don't know how he did it. He did a really fine job, probably over-punctuated, but what I wanted to do was to do it from scratch, and as far as I know, this is the only other time that it's been done in total from scratch, or at least published. In addition, in the Yale edition, there is an appendix that lists significant changes in the text. There are 719 of these, and they're at the end of the book. This is not a comparison between the current standard text and the Yale edition. Instead, it's a representation of important changes that have occurred in the history of the text. In many instances, the Yale edition agrees with the standard text, so it's not really intended to be a listing of differences. One of the things we get in the back is what's called a stemma, which shows the relationship between the editions of the Book of Mormon. You will notice here there are two textual traditions that split off from the 1837, the second edition. One is the RLDS one that's on the left, and on the right is the LDS one. And these relationships show what's called the copy text. If you look at the 1920 edition there, its copy text is a 1911 edition of the Book of Mormon. And so the typesetter is working off a 1911, and we're showing here the copy text relationships. Then we have going through, this is the beginning of the 719, you can't read them very well here, but I indicate with a pointer which one I have accepted. We will also list always the original reading, if it exists, the printers, the 1830. And then we'll list any other edition that deviates from its copy text, where they decide on some other reading. And so you can actually reconstruct the whole history of each of these if you have the stemma from it. These are placed, though, at the end, not in the middle of the text. I wanted nothing to intrude upon the text itself when you read it. And here's a second page, I believe. When we look at the Yale edition, and particularly Volume 4 of the critical text, there are over 5,000 cases of variation that I considered.
And it turns out that there are about 2,000 or so of these, a little more, that the Yale edition

printed edition of the Book of Mormon, LDS or RLDS. And if you look at those numbers there, you will see they're coming from the manuscripts. The majority are coming from the original manuscript. And there are a good number actually from the printers that have never been implemented in any of the editions. You may also note at the bottom 113 conjectures. We'll come back to conjectures. I want to point out, though, the significance of the original manuscript. In the six books that we have over here, I went through those 606 unique readings or new readings, and I assigned them took out the conjectures, but I assigned them according to where they place in the books. And with asterisks, we have the three sections where we have an asterisk, we have large portions of the original. And look at the number of changes that show up. For the first and the fourth one, we have about 75% of the original. So we get almost 100 changes in both of them. For the fifth one, we only have about 25% of the original, and we're getting a proportionate amount. For the other three sections, we have hardly anything of the original, and it shows. And what this really means is that by human means, we aren't going to be able to recover the original text, literally in some sense, because we don't have the original. I think it's a sober thought. We need to keep it in mind. A second factor, which I think is quite important in looking at the Yale edition, is there are 241 readings that make a difference in meaning. Now, by difference in meaning, I mean that if we translate the text into another language, there will be a change in the words, that some word difference is there. It makes a difference in translation, not in necessarily phraseology. So 1 Nephi 12 and 18 is a good example of this. And a great and terrible gulf divideth them, yea, even the sword of the justice of the eternal God. This is the way the original manuscript reads. Oliver miscopied it as the word of the justice of the eternal God. And that's the reading that's been retained in the text. When we look at the rest of the text, we discover that there are all these references to the sword of God's justice, but there are no examples of the word of God's justice. And particularly notice the one in Ether 8, which is very much identical. But this is one where when we translate it, sword, I don't know of any language where sword and word is the same word. They're all going to end up involving a change. This is what I mean by a change in meaning. It doesn't make a huge change in terms, you can deal with God's justice being his word, but that isn't what the text read. It did read sword. Some people ask, does it ever change doctrine? And the answer is no. If it does make a change dealing with doctrine, it restores the correct doctrine. An example of this is in Alma 39, where Alma, talking to his son, tells him to go back to the Zoramites and acknowledge your faults and repair that wrong which he have done. When Oliver copied this, after he got done writing the page in the original, he dropped ink drops on the page. And the P has an ascender, and a little drop of ink went right on top of it and crossed it. So it looks like a T. And Oliver's R's and N's are sometimes look alike. So when he came to copy this, he copied it as acknowledge your faults and retain that wrong which ye have done. And it really doesn't quite work. And the 1920 committee decided to just remove it because it didn't make any sense. And they ended up saying that he should go back and acknowledge your faults and that wrong which ye have done. Go back and say you're sorry. But it took out the reparation. And when we look at other parts of the Book of Mormon, we indeed find that when people confess their sins, they do everything they can to repair the wrongs or the injuries that they've done. Here's one in Mosiah. Here's one in Helaman.

0: 5. So what we find is the doctrine is restored. It doesn't change it. There are 15 new readings for Book of Mormon names. I think the most interesting one I'll mention is Muloch, being spelled M-U-L-O-C-H. This is for the son of King Zedekiah. The implication being that he named his son after the god that they sacrificed children to, a rather ominous aspect of King Zedekiah. I pointed out that the Yale edition has 113 conjectural emendations that have not been printed before, and some people have been critical of this. But I think it's worth noting that conjectural emendations occur very often in all of the printed editions. A conjecture is whenever a typesetter, a scribe, or an editor doesn't like the reading of the copy text and doesn't like any other readings that might have appeared and decides on another reading. That's a conjecture. And what we find is that they're quite common, and they have to be there. Sometimes the original manuscript has such a bad reading that no one is going to accept it. I don't think. 1 Nephi 7 and 5, "And the Lord did soften the heart of Ishmael and also his whole hole." That's the way the original manuscript reads, whole hole. It's a correction, but that's what the scribe decided on. When Oliver came to copy this, he wasn't going to accept it. And he decided it was household. So he has, "and also his household." My belief is that the original text stood for his, "and also his whole household." And this is where you're getting the two holes. As support for this, we find that if we look at the rest of the text of the Book of Mormon, when they refer to a patriarch and his household, it is always the entire household, including the example in Alma 22, "his whole household." But in any event, the point is, I don't think you can accept the reading of the original manuscript. There will be a conjecture. Every text of the Book of Mormon is going to conjecture that reasonably. When we look at the standard text, following this procedure, we find there are 600 or so conjectural readings. There are about 350 or so in the Yale edition. So the Yale edition accepts a lot of difficult readings that people have removed over time. In all, in Volume 4, I considered about 1,300 and so conjectural emendations, suggested ones, and so forth. About one-fourth are accepted. It's also worth noting that when we compare the Yale edition with the 1981, that there are 187 conjectures that we agree on. So there is considerable agreement. Let's look at a few of the people. Oliver Cowdery, the main scribe, made 131 conjectures. The Yale edition accepts about 30% of them. The first one I give here is he inserted the word, the pronoun they. I think it's correct. You have to read in Volume 4 if you want to read the arguments. They won't find them in the Yale edition. They're in Volume 4. This is one that I think he got wrong. He talks about the fullness of the gospel of the land, and that was the way the original read. He couldn't accept that. He changed it to Lord. Lord looks like land. But what it probably was the gospel of the Lamb. And the scribe misheard Joseph Smith saying lamb and heard it as lan and wrote it as land with a D. When we look at every other place in the Book of Mormon, four places in 3 Nephi 13, it is only the gospel of the Lamb. It's never the gospel of the Lord. It's possible, but that isn't the way the Book of Mormon does it. John Gilbert, who's the compositor or typesetter for the 1830 edition, made 167 conjectures. A large amount of these are accepted, 47%. the reason they're basically accepted is he had a lousy reading in front of him. Something had to be done, and he pretty well guessed right. That's why his percentage is pretty high. Here's an example, though, that I don't think he was right on, and ye shall not be put down and cast into the fire. And he didn't like put, and so he changed it to hewn down. And that's the common way the Book of Mormon refers to being hewn down and cast into the fire. But I think what the original read here, which we don't have, was cut down, and probably written with a capital C. And so the scribe misread it as a P, and thus we got put. Joseph Smith made a large number of conjectures for the second edition, a few for the third edition. Joseph Smith very often was trying to remove difficult readings. He just felt, this is difficult to deal with, let's do this. And so you'll see that his percentage is rather low because he is trying to remove difficult readings. There's one here where he inserted a knot that I think is correct. Another one where he changed King Benjamin to King Mosiah. I think that's incorrect. And you can read the arguments in Volume 4. Here are some other significant additions. I'll just point out the one that's really high is 1920 with James Talmage. Again, having trouble with difficult readings and removing them. And the majority of, you know, only about one out of six are really, I think, correct. Here are some LDS scriptural scholars that independently have made suggestions prior to the Critical Text Project, and they are pretty good suggestions and a rather high percentage of acceptance. Myself, I've tried to deal with about 400, accepting about 100 or so, about one out of four. But what has really been helpful for this project are people who have independently been sending me suggestions or even statements, I think something's wrong here, this doesn't make sense. And 42 individuals have done this with 173 suggested changes and about one out of five actually being accepted. So there's a tremendous amount of input, I think, in the Yale edition from sort of lay readers. I've listed eight people here who basically seem to have gone through the whole text on their own, just looking for readings that they felt might be worthy of looking at. The final thing that I want to talk about here is the evidence that this text is something extraordinary. The evidence that I have been finding as I've been doing my work is that I believe the text was given to Joseph Smith through the instrument that he was using word for word. I believe he could actually see the words in English. And he read them off. B.H. Roberts thought it was too easy. Well, B.H. Roberts never did it. In any event, there's a lot of evidence to suggest that that text was controlled down to the very word, in fact, to the very letter, at least for the names. The first bit of evidence has to do with Hebrew-like constructions. One of the ones I've been studying quite a bit is the extra use of an and that follows a subordinate clause, and it comes before the main clause. But what I've discovered recently is it doesn't happen if the subordinate clause is simple. It only happens if there's some complexity, an extra phrase or clause, and sometimes interruptive. And when that happens, the and usually appears. And here's a couple of examples with the conjunction as and because, and they'll be out there online. They're also in the preface to the Yale edition. Here's one with when and after. The next one is probably one of the most famous passages in the Book of Mormon. And if ye shall ask with a sincere heart, with real intent, having faith in Christ, and he will manifest the truth of it unto you by the power of the Holy Ghost. All of these extra ands have been removed from the text because they're such bad English. But what does it say about the translation? It says that Joseph Smith, I think, had to have seen and. If he were just getting ideas, there's no reason to put these ands in. They're non-English. They haven't occurred in any dialects that I've been able to find, in the history of the language, and so forth. And it isn't just an accident that the scribe, you know, there's so many ands, just put another one in. We have this wonderful example from Helaman 12 where there are seven of them virtually in a row. And so, in my mind, this is an indication that there really is some, he is seeing the word and. He isn't making it up as part of his translation. Another one, rather controversial one, is that the vocabulary in the Book of Mormon, the meanings of the words come from the 1500s and 1600s. And there are examples that can be found in the King James Bible. To cast an arrow, meaning to shoot an arrow, can be found in the King James Bible. Or another example, to require, meaning to request. Thy fathers have also required of me this thing. So you have this meaning, which requested is probably more appropriate. Or to wrap, meaning to roll up, and the earth shall be wrapped together as a scroll. And these are meanings, the OED stands for the Oxford English Dictionary, and these are meanings that typically are dying out in the 1600s. But they are in the Book of Mormon. But they're in the Bible. And so people that believe that Joseph Smith, the translator, has got his Bible down, really, you know, this is evidence. He really does have it down well. Well, there are examples, though, in the original text of the Book of Mormon that are not in the King James Bible, but they are in early modern English. But if, meaning unless, this example from Mosiah 3 was changed by the 1920 editors because it didn't make, they knew it made, it means unless, so they put the word unless in. Another example, to commend, used in a sentence, meaning to recommend. And now I would commend you to seek this Jesus, means recommend for us today. And OED usage will have it as dying out. A very interesting one is to counsel someone. And this means to counsel with someone. And there are two examples of this in the original text. The 1920 committee added the with. It's correct as far as meaning goes. But if you go back to the 1600s, you have uses like this. To depart. This is one of the most interesting ones. Depart was used regularly in Bibles up to the King James Bible. But depart was in the sense of the meaning to part or to separate. But the King James translators, by then it was getting archaic and they removed every one of them. So they're not in the King James. But the Book of Mormon has this particularly, or in the example of Helaman 8 and 11, talking about the waters of the Red Sea, and they departed hither and thither, and the typesetter this time just didn't believe it was right and just put parted. But we have examples like the Geneva Bible. They departed my raiment among them. This is the way. But the King James Bible has they parted. Some other examples that help us understand, I think, the text better. They don't have to be this way, but if we're in this 1600 vocabulary, detect may mean expose, to make public, to detect someone. Now behold, we will detect this man and he shall confess his fault. We will expose him. Extinct, meaning dead with respect to individuals, not species. This use was common in English up to the late 1600s, and it's in the Book of Mormon where they talk about killing someone and making them extinct. This is an interesting one where the text says to hurl, Satan referring to hurling away your souls down to hell, basically. And we could think of it as throwing, but in early modern English, this has the meaning to drag with violence. And this is actually the expression we expect, that Satan will drag us down to hell. To pitch battle as an actual syntactic usage. We only have it in the set phrase, I think. You know, they fought a pitched battle. and we seem to think of it as a full-fledged battle. It means a fully set battle. But the Book of Mormon has actual syntactic use of it, as it was in early modern English. Rebellion. We think of the word rebellion as rebelling against higher authority. But there's one in the Book of Mormon where rebellion is used to mean it's the Lamanite king is stirring up his people in rebellion against the people of King Limhi. And this makes King Limhi's people above them, and they're not. But in early modern English, I've only got a quite early one here, probably more research needs to be done on all these, but the word rebellion could just mean in opposition. A third aspect of the consistency of the language, there are over 100 of these that I've discovered, that when you go through the original text, you remove exceptions, little wrinkles to expressions. And the Book of Mormon is so consistent in these, it doesn't look like it's some translator thinking, oh, what shall I do this time? There's a very controlling of the text. For instance, whatsoever always occurs, never whatever. Conditions of repentance, it's always in the plural in the original text. This time to refer to the present, never these times. But plural is used for past times and future times. But present is always singular. Not in the current text. To observe, to keep the commandments, never to observe the commandments. Thus ended a period of time, not thus endeth a period of time. That occurs now four times in our current text, but it isn't in the original. To do iniquity, always in the singular. If it so be that, that's the word order in the original. To have hope, never to have hoped. And the Nephites and the Lamanites, always Nephites come first, but not in the current text. There's a wrinkle. So the Yale edition restores this, and over 100 of these, where the original is very systematic. There are also identical citations. This is a well-known one where in 1 Nephi, compared with Alma 36, the wording is precisely the same. If Joseph Smith is getting ideas, whatever the process is, it's being made sure that he gets the words down exactly right. This is that one that is of interest textually. It's a liturgical statement. Jesus Christ, the Son of God, the Father of heaven and of earth, the creator of all things from the beginning. It's very liturgical sounding, but in the original text, the first one has an of before earth, but it was dropped by the 1830 printer by accident. So now in the text, it's not identical, but it was originally. And finally, there's letter-for-letter control. I've talked about this quite a bit. The people witnessing the translation always said, or they said that Joseph Smith would, when the scribe needed it, would spell out the difficult Book of Mormon names. And we find clear evidence of this in the manuscript, the original. I particularly like the last one, Coriantumr. Well, I can talk. Oh, here we go. Maybe it'll come back. Well, Coriantumr. Maybe that's your clue. I'm supposed to stop. It's okay. Let me just close. You can study. I've written about these names where they show that Joseph Smith had to have spelled out the names. Let's just do the last one. This is what I've been trying to do in the Yale edition, provide an inviting format for the text for both LDS and non-LDS readers to make the most accurate text possible and to have significant textual variants but listed at the back. And I just want to say that when you look at this text and its word-for-word transmission, it's very clear to me that it was a revealed text to Joseph Smith, and that however it was done, he received it that way, word for word. And when it's been said that it's a marvelous work and a wonder, it's my belief that indeed it is precisely that. Thank you. Amalekites. That's a mistake that Oliver Cowdery made in from Alma 21 on. They're all Amalekites. And the original manuscript is very close to Amalekites, not Amalekites. Someone's asking about, there are two groups, basically, in the text. In Alma 2, you have the Amalekites. Then all of a sudden, in Alma 21, you have this other group, Amalekites. It's just an error. There's only one apostate group. Word prints. That's really a complicated issue. That's a whole talk. Whoever wants to talk about that, we can later. When it says in the Article of Faith that the Book of Mormon, we believe in it as far, well, we believe in the Bible as far as it is translated correctly. And then we just said the Book of Mormon. The Book of Mormon was translated in the sense of transmitted. And that's, I think, how Joseph Smith really uses the word. It's being transmitted through him. This sense that the scriptures are being translated like we understand it, I think, is a mistake. And so this is, Joseph Smith is not saying we believe in the Bible as far as it's been translated correctly, because then why aren't we reading the Hebrew and the Greek then? Is he saying the Hebrew and the Greek is correct? No, they're full of errors, or at least a lot of places to debate. And so I think he's saying that we believe in the Bible as far as it's been transmitted correctly. And he knows that he got it correctly when it was transmitted to him, the Book of Mormon. There will probably be an online edition of the critical text, but I'm holding back. As this question asks about Joseph Smith's edits, his grammatical editing is pretty much removed because it's an add-on on his part. And the conjectural ones where he tried to deal with easier readings, as I indicated, about 1 out of 6 might have been accepted. Joseph Smith put the original manuscript, I believe, in the cornerstone because he thought he was going to protect it. A bad mistake, but I think that was his intent. Ebenezer Robinson said he went into his house, he got out the manuscript, and he made everybody wait out there while he went through it, every page, to make sure it was all there. And that's what I think his intent was, to preserve it. It was a mistake. Don't put anything valuable in any cornerstone. I say that. Temple or otherwise, put copies. That's the same question. Will the church incorporate these changes into future editions? Maybe 100 years from now. I don't think currently there, maybe a handful. That's my understanding, but I don't know myself. There is no panel. So, you know, I don't have a committee that's voting like on the New Testament one. So it's Royal Skousen and his thinking on it. You can read the arguments and you can write against them. And so it is coming through me. So I use the passive. I'm sorry about that. But I could have used the royal we. I did not put the changes highlighted in the text. I want that Yale edition just to read. You will find you won't notice much anything in that Yale edition of all these things that I've mentioned because they make sense. The only thing you're going to notice is the non-standard grammar. They will grab you. Is going to grab most of us here. But not my former bishop on Geneva Road. Well, another question about the 1500 and 1600 language. What does it mean? And Right now, I've decided not to speculate on what it means. I think it's something I'm studying. I thought for a while had ought to might be just an Americanism, but I'm discovering examples of it back to Caxton in the late 1400s. So even expressions which sometimes people say are Americanisms may be older. And another thing we're studying is the bad grammar. This bad grammar may not just be upstate New York, but many of them, in fact, virtually all of them can be found earlier in English. And what that represents, I'm not sure. Some of the bad grammar may be due to overlay on the part of Joseph Smith or the scribe. There's usually, Oliver always writes drowned, but one scribe writes drowned. We put drowned in, so there's variation in the Yale edition on that. But that drowned could be, it's probably one of the Whitmers, and that may be his own contribution. But we just have to go with drowned. So we might have some grammatical overlay. It's one of the remaining issues that I will be discussing in Volume 3.
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2: This is Fair Issues on the Mormon Faircast. This week's article is entitled Translation of the Book of Mormon by Michael R. Ashe, read by Steve Densley, Jr. This and other articles by Michael Ashe can be found at DeseretNews.com. This article was used by permission of the author and the Deseret News. According to some of Joseph's closest associates, as well as those who saw Joseph translate the Book of Mormon, when Joseph looked into the Urim and Thummim, he was able to see the English translation. Some witnesses even claimed that Joseph spelled out proper names and the English text remained in view until it was written down correctly. Most of the accounts that describe the translation process were recorded long after the fact and are often second or third hand. Because Joseph did not share the details himself, however, it is from these other reports that scholars attempt to deduce what took place when Joseph translated the Nephite record. Among LDS scholars, there are at least two different views as to the transmission of the Book of Mormon text into English. Some believe in a tight control, and others in a loose control. Still others believe in a combination of the two. Those who hold a tight control view of the translation believe that Joseph saw God-revealed English words that were then dictated to a scribe. According to this position, the English translation represents a fairly literal translation from the Nephite text. It's important to note that such a translation would only have been fairly literal for at least three reasons. One, many words do not have an exact word-for-word translation from one language to another. For instance, I understand that the Japanese language has no word which simply means brother. Instead, there are different words for older brother and younger brother. This presents an interesting problem when translating the brother of Jared into Japanese. Many other such examples could be found. Word-for-word translations sometimes yield nonsense or even humorous results. If we translated the German word kindergarten literally into English, for example, we would get child garden rather than the intended meaning of a school that precedes first grade. 2. A literal translation to Joseph Smith would not necessarily equate to a literal translation to 21st century Americans or even other 19th century contemporaries of Joseph Smith. This was discussed briefly in Issue 18 as it relates to the problem we see with a word-for-word translation above. Words have meaning in the context of other words as well as the context of culture. The word gay, for example, means something completely different to 21st century Americans than it did to 19th century Americans. A crystal clear translation to Joseph Smith would not guarantee that other readers would understand the precise meaning just as clearly. In other instances, the words used to translate a foreign text may accurately reflect the sense of the original language, but may not reflect a precise word-for-word conveyance of the foreign words. 3. The accuracy of the Book of Mormon translation would still have been dependent on the accuracy for which Joseph dictated the text, as well as how accurate the scribe was in recording the dictation. Tight control is not the same as what has been called ironclad control. LDS scholars do not believe that the English Book of Mormon manuscript was the perfect, unalterable Word of God. This is typically the position taken by critics who wish to construct a straw man Book of Mormon.

which they hope to destroy. Many of those critics who impose this view on the Book of Mormon also believe that the Bible is the perfect, error-free Word of God, something not accepted by Latter-day Saints. The second position held by many LDS scholars is a loose control view of the Book of Mormon translation. According to this view, Joseph was more than a mere fax machine for the English translation. Instead of seeing God-revealed English words, Joseph would have received God-given impressions that conveyed ideas, images, or concepts to Joseph's mind. Joseph would then have formulated, in his own language, words that expressed and conveyed those impressions. When English words were formed that fairly accurately expressed those impressions, Joseph could have seen the result of such formulations as English text in the Urim and Thummim, which he then dictated to his scribe. Some people, myself included, believe in a combination of the two positions. I believe that while Joseph may have seen God-revealed English translations of the text, especially in regards to proper names, Joseph typically expressed that translation in his own language, as well as his understanding of the English of his day. In the next issue, we'll examine some of the implications and results of both tight and loose control for the Book of Mormon translation. If you like this podcast, you can help promote it by subscribing to it in iTunes and by rating it and writing a review. Post a link on your blog and Facebook page and tell your friends about us. 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Michael R. Ash is the author of the book Shaken Faith Syndrome, Strengthening One's Testimony in the Face of Criticism and Doubt, as well as the book Of Faith and Reason, 80 Evidences Supporting the Prophet Joseph Smith. 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Music for this episode was provided courtesy of Lawrence Green. The opinions expressed in this podcast are not necessarily the views of The Church of Jesus Christ of Latter-day Saints or of Fair.

0: 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We hope you enjoy this presentation.
1: We have Steve Mayfield and Craig Foster listed, and Steve is a police officer, correct? He works for the crime lab and was called away to do some court things. So Craig has agreed to take his part and take the whole hour, and Steve, they've worked together anyway on the whole presentation. So with that, I'll read Craig's introduction. Craig Foster is the research specialist in library public affairs of the Family History Library at Salt Lake City, Utah. He earned a bachelor's degree in history with a minor in political science at BYU in 1986, then earned a master's of arts in history, and then a master of library information science at BYU. Craig is a prolific author and has a number of books in our bookstore, and has had books also published not just through church distribution, but more of a national basis, having to do with religion and politics and those types of things. So with that, we'll turn the time over to Craig Foster.
2: I've incorporated Steve's comments regarding the big love into my presentation, so we'll just go from there. Yep. Thank you. Let me really quickly explain. This is actually a very small part of a larger essay that will appear in the third volume of the work that a friend and I are co-editing. The name of the book is, or the series is, The Persistence of Polygamy. The first volume, which is Joseph Smith and the Origins of

Reform and Polygamy, that should be out at the end of September. And then the next two volumes we hope to have out by the end of the end of next year. So, without further ado, one day when I was in fifth or sixth grade, a classmate came to my Central California Elementary School and said, "You're a Mormon, right?" I answered in the affirmative, and he then announced, "My father says Mormons can have more than one wife. Is that true?" Well, to be honest, I thought he was joking. I thought everyone knew that we no longer practice plural marriage, so I played along with him. "Sure," I said, "my dad has three." Unfortunately, he believed me. And it took quite a little bit of explaining for him to finally believe that I had actually been joking and that members of the LDS Church no longer practice plural marriage. That was my introduction to the fact that there are a lot of misrepresentations and misperceptions about Mormons, and especially about their polygamous past. Unfortunately, this is certainly not a new phenomenon. Since the introduction of plural marriage, Latter-day Saints have been the victim of misunderstanding, stereotyping, and prurient curiosity. Stereotyping is a natural process of human nature as people attempt to simplify, categorize, and understand each other and aspects of this complex world. Various levels and forms of stereotyping occur every day and, for the most part, is a healthy, positive way of synthesizing life. Unfortunately, stereotyping can also be negative and is often used to create and reinforce bigotry. The Church of Jesus Christ of Latter-day Saints and its adherents have been stereotyped since their very beginning. Most of these stereotypes have been negative, and a number of them regard the 19th century practice of plural marriage, more commonly known as polygamy. Because plural marriage was so strikingly contrary to Victorian American norms, the LDS practice engendered a significant amount of animosity from outside society. From the 1860s through 1887, the year D.W. Meinig described as the height of American intolerance of ethnic identity, the LDS Church and its members were the target of federal legislation aimed to force their submission. The Edmunds Act of 1882 was followed by the Edmunds-Tucker Act in 1887, which Western historian Howard Lamar described as one of the most far-reaching pieces of federal legislation ever passed in peacetime history. Legal historians Edwin B. Firmage and R. Colin Mangrum were even more critical of the legislation, which I might add led to the time period that we refer to as the Raid. They wrote, quote, "Even under the most generous standards of legislative latitude, the Edmunds-Tucker Act skirted the boundaries of constitutionality. It was legislation that nakedly attacked a religious institution and imposed civil punishments on an entire group of people solely for their religious beliefs," end quote. After several tumultuous decades in which the LDS Church and its members faced a gauntlet of social and legal persecution, the Church announced the end of practicing plural marriage. Admittedly, Latter-day Saint cessation of plural marriage was a slow, painful process which unfortunately left many members confused and ambiguous about the principle, as it was called, and encouraged continued practice by some members and stereotyping from the outside, or I should say continued stereotyping. Outside media fascination regarding plural marriage has continued to the present. The stereotypes and imagery created in the 19th century regarding Mormons and plural marriage had several themes, three of which were the depiction of Mormon men being lustful and lascivious, of downtrodden Mormon polygamous wives victimized by lustful men,
and ironically, of Mormon polygamous wives being immoral and insatiable harlots. So you had the two extremes there. These themes have continued to the present and will be highlighted in this paper. And as I said, this is part of a larger work that I'm writing for the volume. And so obviously, I'm just going to be giving a few examples as I go along. First of all, lustful and lascivious Mormon men. Early critics of the LDS Church helped shape the Mormon image with their descriptions of what they called the evils and horrors and abominations of the Mormon system. They portrayed Mormon men as lecherous old scamps and panderers to lust who used sexual magnetism and hypnotism to seduce unsuspecting women. The image of Mormon sensuality was common throughout the polemical literature on Mormon polygamy. And to Victorians, the Mormon polygamist was both a villain and a threat to human decency. These same themes of gross sensuality, sexual magnetism, hypnotic powers, insatiable lust, and deep-rooted evil carried over into the 20th century and into different mediums of communication. The anti-Mormon stereotypes of the printed page came to life with inaccuracy and malice in the early movies. These movies generally depicted Mormons as bearded, depraved, and violent cultists who abducted wholesome American women into polygamous marriages. Stereotyping in movies is, of course, nothing new. As one film critic wrote, "Hollywood deals in stereotypes. Ask a lawyer, doctor, psychiatrist, policeman, or stockbroker how they feel about the way their professions are portrayed in movies and on television, and they'll all likely say the same thing. Hollywood never gets it right." Or in the case of ethnic stereotypes, ask American Indians or Asians or Jews or women the same question. Similarly, culture and religion are frequently misrepresented, whether for the sake of a plot device or a one-line gag. Ironically, the first movie that made about Latter-day Saints and plural marriage was a 1905 Edison-produced short Nickelodeon-type film titled A Trip to Salt Lake City. The film, inspired largely out of humorous curiosity, was made for laughs. It depicted a henpecked polygamous father with an abundance of children and multiple nagging wives, and at one point he tries to feed all of these children, and so he gets a large milk bottle with straws, huge straws going out to for all of the little kids to to suck on. In spite of this initial humorous approach toward Mormons and plural marriage, the majority of the films gave a much darker portrayal. Among the better-known films produced in the first few decades were A Mormon Maid, in 1917, and Trapped by the Mormons in 1922. A Mormon Maid was of extreme high quality for that era and used certain motifs that reinforced the public's negative perception of Mormonism. It took some of the Victorian themes of Danites and strange temple ceremonies and, of course, lustful Mormon men, and added visually to them by including Ku Klux Klan-like Mormons, secret rituals, and insidious plots to abduct and deflower the heroine. A Mormon Maid was designed to incite fear in the viewer of the Mormon characters by drawing upon elements of the horror genre in order to fulfill that effect. A foundation of the horror film is separation between difference and normality, in which normality is threatened by the difference or by the monster, representing Mormons as monsters, isolated and mysterious, was popular in the literature of the Victorian era, and the films just continued that theme, like A Mormon Maid, which enhanced this monstrous stereotype. Trapped by the Mormons, produced in 1922,
was adopted from the book A Love Story of a Mormon by British anti-Mormon Winifred Graham, which also portrayed Mormon men as monsters. The movie opened to a white, gaunt face with enormous eyes and the pulsating eyebrows of a hypnotist. And I'll see if this little thing works. It doesn't. It's the one on your left. And it opens and zooms in as his eyes start looking at you with, that weird expression. Thus, getting you prepared. The Mormons are out to get you. So, and the Mormon villain in the movie used his unearthly powers of hypnotism to confuse and try to make the heroine his plural wife. In spite of their over-the-top portrayals of Mormon men as polygamous monsters, both Trapped by the Mormons and A Mormon Maid were extremely influential in their time. This was especially since they played on popular fears of Mormonism and polygamy, and Eastern exhibitors openly stressed the alleged historicity of the photoplay with extravagant copy. By the 1930s, however, the vitriolic nature of media portrayals all but disappeared, and this was mostly because of enforcement of the Hollywood Production Code, which lasted until the 1960s. Visual stereotypes in films and on television have continued to reinforce outsiders' perceptions of Mormons, including mistaken views of plural marriage. 1969's Paint Your Wagon, for example, Paint Your Wagon, for example, humorously portrayed the Mormon man operating a monstrous form of polygamy through treating women as property in his act of buying and selling. How many of you have seen Paint Your Wagon? Okay, so you know what I'm talking about. All right. Then, in fact, polygamy was also portrayed or referenced for laughs in films like They Call Me Trinity, The Duchess and the Dirtwater Fox from 1976, and even Peggy Sue Got Married, which came out in 1986. September Dawn, made in 2007, was a throwback to the sensationalized depiction of plural marriage in silent films like A Mormon Maid. Plural marriage in this extremely lamentable film is portrayed as dehumanizing in over-the-top, almost laughable ways. For example, one of the Mormon characters boasted about the pleasures of having two bodies in his bed, but did not feel love for either of his wives. Thus, plural marriage, as portrayed in September Dawn, is incapable of producing human feelings beyond sexual gratification. The image of more than one woman in a bed with a man appeared in 19th century cartoons of women fighting to see who'd be next to Brigham Young in an unbelievably large bed. This image was used again, maybe not as many wives, but was used again in the 21st century with Big Love. The HBO series, which the producers claim to have spent 3 years researching plural marriage in preparation, premiered in March 2006. The series, which quite frankly is nothing more than a soap opera, has taken a number of real-life events and incorporated them into the show. Thus, we have them referring to Juniper Creek Compound, which is supposed to represent Colorado City. We have the Lost Boys. We have conflict between rival polygamous groups. We had the temple ceremonies showing up in one of the episodes last year, and other subject matter, all of which subtly and sometimes not so subtly reinforce the various cliched stereotypes dealing with polygamy.
And nevertheless, it is quite popular on HBO, and from what I understand, with even a number of Latter-day Saints who like to watch it and start chuckling when they see little references, like in one of the episodes, their road trip to Nauvoo and Carthage and that. Now, the next theme was Mormon polygamous wives who were downtrodden and victimized. Negative imagery and stereotyping of Mormon women involved in plural marriage has been around since the mid-19th century. Victorian literature portrayed the women as innocent victims, usually with big eyes, soft skin, beautiful hair, who were seduced by the immoral men and then held captive. Usually their prison was a Mormon harem. In fact, comparisons between Mormons and Muslims was a sub-theme that ran throughout the different types of media portrayals, usually involving polygamy, concubines, and harems. William Jarman, who was in the 1880s, published a pamphlet describing fresh young girls led into Mormon harems, where many died young, either by suicide or of a broken heart. The overarching theme in this type of stereotyping is the subjugation of girls and women through plural marriage, and in the process, despair and the loss of innocence. Particularly with Victorian literature, there always had to be that despair and loss of innocence. And it had to be resolved either by escape or suicide. So that was usually the plot for these wonderful Victorian novels. From these sensationalized exposés of the Victorian era to the recent romantic novels of Marion Wells, who described the misery and despair of polygamous life in the 1800s, and even the movie September Dawn, this theme has been shaped and reshaped and reinforced. Non-fictional studies of early Mormon and also fundamentalist plural marriage have also used the stereotype of the subjugated, pathetic, plural wife. Carolyn Jessup's Escape, as well as Alyssa Wall's Stolen Innocent, both described life with the FLDS, taking many of the themes that had been used in earlier Mormon exposés. As well as Daphne Braham's 2008 book, The Secret Lives of Saints, among others, continue to describe these themes of trials, despair, loss of innocence, etc. Next comes the other theme of Mormon polygamous wives as immoral and insatiable. In stark contrast to the portrayal of downtrodden, long-suffering plural wives is the last of the three types of stereotyping that I'm going to discuss today, and which is, of course, that these plural wives were immoral and sexually insatiable. In spite of the obvious irony of the two extremes, this was nevertheless a very popular stereotype used in the 19th century, which continued into other types of media. Some examples were John Benjamin Franklin's claim back in the mid-1800s that plural marriage was but another name for indiscriminate prostitution. And an evangelical minister at the turn of the century described Salt Lake City as a bedlam, brothel, sink of iniquity, Hades, and a vortex of moral ruin, where each family is a house of prostitution, and all liars, thieves, drunkards, libertines, and subjects of any and all delusions. The HBO series Big Love is filled, and Big Love doesn't obviously approach it as sensationalistic as some of the quotes I've just read to you. Theirs is a little more subtle and in some ways even a little more approving. But they do have the cliched stereotypes, including the oversexed wives vying for the husband's attention. In episode 2 of the first season, for example,
The episode is titled Viagra Blue, and one of Bill Henriksen's three wives, Lacus,

Mormon sensuality was common throughout the polemical literature on Mormon polygamy in the 19th century, and these stereotypes, while they were definitely over the top, aspects of all of these have nevertheless continued up to the present. Polygamy and the associated themes of sexuality are too tempting for people outside the LDS Church to ignore. This this almost prurient interest in past Mormon plural marriage and presently fundamentalist plural marriage is present in many news stories regarding the LDS Church, as well as books and other material like that. In fact, even stories regarding the FLDS Church and other fundamentalist groups often mention the LDS Church, thus associating modern Mormons with fundamentalists. And for many people, particularly people over in Europe, there have been several studies done. It's interchangeable for them. They do not realize that there is a difference. This helps perpetuate the inaccurate stereotypes about Latter-day Saints. And, you know, here is an example. The Salt Lake Olympics, even though even something as innocuous and innocent as the Olympics, took on a polygamy note with the 2002 Olympic symbol becoming a polygamous family there. So it continues to haunt Latter-day Saints. In fact, all of these things are history of plural marriage with its ups and downs, the continued practice of plural marriage by fundamentalists, media and other outsiders' interest in Mormon polygamy, and the continuing existence of stereotypes, stereotypes that paint Latter-day Saints in broad, if not always accurate, strokes, have caused discomfort among many Latter-day Saints at all levels. The reasons for discomfort naturally vary by person, with some reasons having more significance than others. The depth of discomfort also varies per person. Many Latter-day Saints are simply unaware of the Church's past practice of plural marriage. They do not understand it. In fact, most do not understand Mormon history and the significant role plural marriage played. All they think of are, you know, those crazy FLDS down in southern Utah or something like that, or now the Texas compound. So they don't realize its significant impact on our own history. The sad thing is that most members of the LDS Church not only don't know that, they just really are not interested enough in history to find out about plural marriage or much else, anything else in the Church's past. Unfortunately, at times the Church doesn't seem to want their members to know about potentially controversial aspects of Church history like plural marriage. Now, I realize this seems like a very strong statement, but a few examples I hope will support it. Several years ago, the Priesthood and Relief Society manual the manual was on the teachings of Brigham Young, and it included a timeline of significant dates in his life, including his first and second marriage, because the first wife died. So, first and second marriage. There was not, however, any mention of Brigham Young's plural marriages. And later, the Priesthood and Relief Society lesson regarding Doctrine and Covenants, section 132, and celestial marriage did not mention plural marriage. A whole lesson on Doctrine and Covenants 132 and not one mention of plural marriage? Then, it seems that, furthermore, missionaries giving tours at the Beehive House in Salt Lake City are specifically told not to discuss plural marriage.

And I would gather that's the same message given at other church historical sites. And this has been for a while, because I remember I was about 15 or 16. My parents and aunt and uncle were going through the temple. So I had to entertain myself. I decided to visit Brigham Young's winter home in St. George. The sister missionary was giving the tour to what appeared to be a non-Mormon family and myself. As she was telling about Brigham Young's life there at the house and how the wife would keep house and take care of things, I naturally wondered which wife. So I asked. She got a deer in the headlights expression on her face and said, "Well, his wife." So I asked, "Okay, which wife?" "Well, his wife." I finally got the message and realized that she really did not want to discuss Brigham's plural wives, especially if this really was a non-member family there, so I just dropped the subject. Another example. I work at the Family History Library, as was mentioned in my intro, and where part of my job is to host VIPs and other special guests. A number of years ago, we had four special visitors from the British Library. They were in Salt Lake for a series of important meetings, and I was asked to host them, not only at the library, but to then walk with them to other church sites and continue to visit with them. I said that would be great. I decided to make a couple of phone calls to set things up. I called church hosting, where I spoke with a missionary. And let me preface this by saying, church hosting is fantastic. They do a great job, and this must have been an off day, because they really do a great job. But when I suggested that it might be fun to take the guests to the Beehive House, she immediately said, "Oh, you don't want to do that." I asked, "Why not?" She gave a nervous laugh and said, "Well, you know." "I know," I said, somewhat puzzled. She gave another nervous laugh and again repeated that, "I know," and continued, "They might ask questions." "About plural marriage?" I asked. "Yes," she responded. Well, I probably was a little too sarcastic when I said, "Oh, and we wouldn't want them to do that, would we?" She said no, so I thanked her, and I hung up, and I kind of created my own little tour. So ironically, 2 days later, when I did guide these four people around from the British Library, I took them, after the Family History Library, I took them over to the Museum of Church History and Art, and then, of course, continued on over to Temple Square. But as we left the Museum of Church History and Art, they tentatively, almost apologetically, asked me about how plural marriage started and what it was like. I told them I would be glad to answer any questions they had, and we spent at least the next 45 minutes discussing the beginnings of plural marriage and different aspects of it, including my own family's history. They thanked me for being willing to so openly and comfortably talk about plural marriage. And then they said that they had asked other Mormons about plural marriage and had been met with embarrassment, silence, and awkwardness. They were not alone. Plural marriage is an extremely complex topic that causes strong emotions in most members, even among defenders of the faith. It is remarkable that something that has officially been over for 120 years, and yes, I know, it hasn't really quite been 120 years. It obviously did not completely end in 1890, and thank goodness for that, or I wouldn't be here. Anyway, it is remarkable that something from so long ago
can still cause such strong emotions, and for some, pain. But it does. So what should Latter-day Saints do about their polygamous past? Because I'll tell you right now, and I think you're pretty much aware, it's not going away. No matter how much we officially or unofficially ignore it or try to bury our heads in the sand, it's not going away. Our polygamous heritage is here to stay. How then should we, as a church and as individuals, treat the theoretical two crazy aunts in the attic? Should we continue to hide them in the church's attic, cringing in fear whenever the subject comes up? Should we hem and haw, swallow hard, and start looking for a quick exit if we are asked about polygamy? That really doesn't seem to be the best route that either the church or its members should take, because plural marriage will continue to come up until the bitter end. Let's face it, it's human nature to be curious about lifestyles that differ from our own. I mean, I will readily admit that I would love to go spend a week with an Amish family. Heck, I'd like to go spend a week with a fundamentalist family just to see what life and structure and intra-family dynamics are like. I'm fascinated by family relationships and dynamics, and for me, both the Amish and the fundamentalists would be fun to observe from the perspective of a fly on the wall. And then, as I contemplate something like that, embarrassment finally catches up to me, and I ask myself, what the heck am I thinking? I mean, they are, after all, humans. They're not lab specimens. Nevertheless, the curiosity is still there. I also think it's human nature, to one degree or another, to deep down enjoy watching people be just a little uncomfortable, just, you know, twisting a little in the wind there. Although, happily enough, most people keep this more baser trait under control. But still, there will always be those who will continue attacking the LDS Church and being critical of our past and our beliefs. But they are in the vast minority. Most people innocently are just curious. So, what do we do? As an active member of the LDS Church, I do not have any inclination whatsoever, nor do I feel I'm in a position to lecture church leaders, or for that matter, even the regular membership. Instead, what I am going to do for the next couple of minutes is just offer a few gentle suggestions. First of all, learn our history. Ignorance is not bliss. It is potentially destructive, and we cannot understand nor defend our church if we don't know our history. Now, I realize I'm preaching to the choir out here. You wouldn't be here if you didn't have an interest in our history and our doctrine. But you're the trapped audience, so I'm telling you this. We must know our history, warts and all. And yes, that includes plural marriage. Second, teach our history. Worse than ignorance is stumbling upon difficult or questionable information about something we have put our faith and our very lives into, and having our faith tested or even destroyed. We are having two We're having too many people, young and old, who are stumbling upon unflattering half-truths, maybe even mostly truths, and they are being blown away. Their faith is destroyed. We must teach our history,
To give you an example, just this past weekend, I was talking with one of my daughter's 16-year-old friends. We were driving down to southern Utah, and we were having a conversation. And I mentioned, as a way of building up to the real point that I wanted to talk about, I mentioned in passing about Joseph Smith's plural wives. Her eyes bugged out, mouth dropped open, and she asked in a weak voice, "Joseph Smith had more than one wife?" And we spent the next hour talking with her about Joseph Smith's plural wives. And she afterwards repeated several times that she was blown away, and we had tried to explain it in a very faith-promoting way. Can you imagine what her reaction would have been if she had stumbled upon that on the internet, or if some anti-Mormon had given her a tract when she went to a temple open house or something? We must teach about plural marriage rather than wait for them to find out through critical and unfriendly sources. It is better and easier to teach in a faithful setting than to try to explain afterwards. There is nothing too bad, too scary, or too embarrassing in our history that doesn't warrant a truthful examination. I will quote Juanita Brooks, who, as you well know, was the one that first wrote at least a decent scholarly work about the Mountain Meadow Massacre. And she received a lot of flack from that, even from her own members, and she made the comment, "Nothing but the truth is good enough for the church to which I belong." We here at FAIR are defenders of the faith, but wouldn't it be better if sometimes we were teaching rather than defending? Third, appreciate our history. We may not understand or even like plural marriage, but we can still appreciate it and the sacrifices made by our forebears. Let me explain. Do we or do we not believe this was a commandment from God? We may not like some aspects of 19th century plural marriage, but we can move beyond the stereotypes that even some Mormons begin to accept and be proud of our heritage, recognizing that these people were doing their best in what they believed God had commanded them to do. And finally, we need to relax and embrace our heritage of plural marriage. Because if this really was a commandment from God, then why the embarrassment? We can still have our issues, you know, with plural marriage, but why the embarrassment? When I'm asked about plural marriage, and I often am when I go to conferences or other things like that, I always proudly announce that my great-grandfather had 5 wives, 30 children, and that I come from the 5th wife, 27th child. After a few exclamations of surprise or amusement, kind of a few whistles and looks of shock on their faces, a couple of chuckles back and forth, the conversation quickly and smoothly moves on to other subjects. It's over. That part is gone. We're on to something else more interesting. If we as a church approached it with straightforward pride, I think there would be less curiosity and interest in this part of our rich heritage. Stereotypes will probably always be around, but if we face our past head on and with pride, these stale stereotypes about plural marriage will fade to the background. Thanks.

0: Gordon, but I'll have to do. We do have one question. If you've got any questions, if you could pass them up, if you have any of the cards, or raise your hand so we can identify.
1: How many schisms of Mormonism are still viable? And of those, how many practice polygamy? Oh, I can't even begin to tell you. We have so many out there in terms of schisms. There's a fantastic book by Steve Shields that I would recommend to anyone who really is curious about the various schisms. But there are numerous. Of those, I would say the ones that practice plural marriage, at least larger ones that are worth mentioning, other than, you know, two families gathering together or something like that, I would say that, you know, there's the FLDS who have at least four schisms from them. There's a number of others, the All Red Group, of course the LeBarons. I would say that it's at least 20, 30 or more schisms that practice plural marriage. Thank you. Polygamy is not sociologically viable over time. What's your opinion as to the early saints, as to why the early saints were commanded to practice plural marriage? You know, Brian Hales brought out some excellent points yesterday, and to be honest, I was writing as fast as I could. and I plan on talking with Brian a little bit more about that. As for plural marriage not being viable, there's a good portion of the world that might argue with that, but as for us, perhaps it isn't viable. I'm going to basically say, look at what Brian said yesterday as for why plural marriage is practiced. I thought he gave some great reasons. As a current docent at the Museum of Church History and Art, we are working to correct this important omission. Excellent. We need to do more of that. That's great. Let's see. After the manifesto. How does the church regard plural marriages performed after the manifesto was issued? There have been several works regarding that. The obviously, one of the more obvious ones was an article that D. Michael Quinn wrote that appeared in Dialogue magazine back in 1983 or 4, somewhere right around there. And it was about post-manifesto plural marriage. There, I'm not trying to hype my own stuff, but I wrote an essay in a book that I would recommend every one of you get because it is an excellent book. It's called Scattering of the Saints, and it's published by John Whitmer Books, and it looks at the various schisms. So back to the earlier question. I wrote an essay in there about Bar White Musser and his plural wife, and using them as an example, but then I brought in other information of people who practice plural marriage but somehow or another were under the radar and stayed within the church in decades after the manifesto. Those are a couple of things that you can look at to answer that. What is a quick answer that I give to a person who asks how plural marriage began? And I basically say that it was a commandment given to Joseph Smith, that it began in Nauvoo, but really blossomed once we got out here to Utah. And depending on how interested they are by that point, if their eyes have already started to glaze over, I leave it at that. If they are a little more interested, I'll go into a little bit more detail. How do you do this in a faith-promoting way? How do I do it in a faith-promoting way? Well, I firmly believe that Joseph Smith was commanded to practice plural marriage, that it was from God, And so I always emphasize that. Let's see.
0: Do you have a Urim and Thummim?
2: As a member, I have not the right privilege and blessing to build up my family as Abraham, Isaac, Jason, and Joseph Smith. I have no concern, time, community to join. When can we live the fullness of the gospel?
1: I have no idea. I'm not going to answer. Polygamy seems to be one of a very few commandments that changed due to political pressure. Why did it change? Well, I personally think there were a number of reasons, some of which will be addressed in one essay or another in the three volumes of the book that we're putting out. To sum up really quickly, yes, there were significant political pressures, and I think that was a major reason why we stopped. I think there were some other reasons, but you have to ask yourself, do you want the church to continue or not? And it really had reached that point where the whole church itself, particularly our temples, they weren't going to continue. And so, there you go. Leonard Arrington in The Mormon Experience suggests polygamy helped establish the church by creating solidarity, close connections between the major families, leaders, by providing husbands, children, etc. Any comments? I firmly believe that plural marriage was significant in our social and familial makeup. You have connections that could never have been made if you only have a certain amount of children and one wife. You can only make so many marriages, connections through marriage, etc. The dynamics of early Mormon families is incredible. I've actually done quite a bit of research, and I hope to someday, if I stop getting all these little projects that come along, I hope to do a book about what I refer to as second echelon elite. In other words, the families that were right below the general authorities in terms of prominence, in business, church, other things like that. The family connections created through plural marriage are just unbelievable. So, yes, I think it played a very significant role in what we are today. In terms of marriages and relationships. In parts of the world where the family wanted it. The question is, in parts of the world where the practice of plural marriage or polygamy is legal, if a family wanted to join the church, could they? Yes. But they would have to stop living with, the gentleman would have to stop living with his other wives. He could no longer have anything to do with them other than to support them financially. Otherwise, no, they would not be able to be baptized. The irony is that the RLDS Church, now the Community of Christ, which a great part of their existence was to fight that horrible, thing, polygamy, they do accept people in India and Africa and allow them to continue to live with their plural wives. So the irony is kind of amazing there. TLC?
2: Learning Channel?
1: The Learning Channel.
2: Sister Wives, please.
1: Oh. I wasn't aware of that. I'll have to write that down. Really? Wow. It says the Learning Channel is doing a show called Sister Wives, a polygamy reality show, along the lines of John and Kate, plus eight, that show, has gay marriage increased the interest? Why do people seem to care so much? I think there's a couple of reasons. Obviously, gay marriage has increased the interest because of the references that have been made to the fact that, well, if you accept gay marriage, soon polygamy will be legal. So that's part of it, but also the raid on the FLDS down in Texas really, heightened the interest. And one other thing, and I don't know if this is true. Steve Mayfield and I have talked about this, but we weren't able to find any good documentation. So if anyone has any or is aware of it, please let us know. From what I understand, Big Love, one of the reasons why they created that show, the executive producers are gay, and they wanted to break down some of the barriers toward gay marriage, and they thought if they demonstrated something like polygamy, modern polygamy, that might help. That's what we've heard. Steve Mayfield and I have talked back and forth, but we have searched and we haven't been able to find anything concrete, so there's no way that is going in the essay unless I find documentation. So that's it. Thank you.
3: I'm Julianne DeLynn Hatton, and you're listening to Faith and Reason on the Mormon Faircast. This series will discuss the prophet Joseph Smith and the authenticity of the gospel he restored. I'll be speaking with Michael R. Ash, author of the book of Faith and Reason, 80 Evidences Supporting the Prophet Joseph Smith. Welcome, Michael Ash.
4: Thanks, Julianne. I'm glad to be here.
3: Today we'll be discussing Joseph's miracle operation.
4: Yeah, it's a very interesting topic.
3: Now, everyone's heard the story about Joseph Smith's surgery as an 8-year-old, but few people really understand why this was so miraculous. So let's begin by talking about the infection itself.
4: Okay. Yeah, everybody's heard the story, at least Latter-day Saints, of course, about this is the time where he rejected the alcohol. But historians have figured out a lot from the background of what was going on here. And it kind of was brought about first by typhoid fever striking the whole area. They call it typhus fever. And many people in the vicinity were sick. All of the Smith children were sick. In fact, Joseph Smith's sister nearly died from it. She was like on her deathbed. And Joseph's parents, Lucy and Joseph Sr., they prayed and prayed, and they felt that she was miraculously healed and survived. Joseph got sick. He was only 8 years old at the time. And the sickness seemed to go away. So he thought he was getting better, but he never quite recovered. And then he developed a pain between his shoulder blades, a really bad pain, and they didn't quite know what it was, and eventually the pain went away in his shoulder blades, and it reappeared in his leg, and this was excruciating pain in his leg. This is in a day before aspirin and the pain relievers that we have. Now we know that what he had in his leg was a disease called osteomyelitis, and basically there's an infection that causes bone to die, and the new bone grows over the dead bone and encases it under the dead bone. And nowadays it can be treated by antibiotics. I actually have a friend that just went through this, had a serious accident and had this same disease or the same syndrome. But back in Joseph Smith's day, this infection would typically spread and it would kill you. And the only way to stop it was to amputate, or you could die. And of course, if they amputated, you could die as well from the infection. But very serious infection. Joseph, like I said, in excruciating pain. His mother and Hiram would take turns pressing his leg between their hands. Apparently that relieved the pressure and the pain, and so they would sleep at nights doing this. And when I read about that originally, I was touched about the love between Joseph and Hiram.
3: Mm-hmm.
4: They were so close, even in childhood, that Hiram gave everything for his brother, and eventually gave his life with his brother as well. And when they were both martyred, but like I said, the only thing that they could do back in those days in most areas was to cut the leg off. And of course, that's not what happened with Joseph.
3: So the only alternative was to amputate. And Lucy didn't want to see her son's leg amputated. So she heard some doctors discussing a new type of surgery.
4: Yeah, that's correct. Yeah, they were discussing this, and she spoke up and said, let's try this new surgery. I don't want to have his leg cut off. Because it wasn't just, you know, sometimes we think of today, yeah, who wants their child to have their leg cut off? But like I said, that actually many times led to death as well. You try to prevent the death, but, you know, you had serious complications with the amputation also.
3: So who was Dr. Nathan Smith?
4: He was the doctor that came to visit with the Smiths, and he he was a very educated doctor. Back in this time period, many of the doctors were not trained. That they were kind of they were country doctors who, you know, many times home remedies and had a little bit of experience. But not a lot of them had the kind of education that Dr. Smith had. In fact, he single-handedly founded Dartmouth Medical School, and he co-founded

0: variety of different medical facilities, including Yale School of Medicine. But what makes it interesting about this particular story is that he was the only one who was qualified to deal with the disorder that Joe Smith was going through. There wasn't anybody else in the country, either before him or really after him, in fact, up until World War I, that could handle the procedure that was going to save Joseph's leg.
1: So he was willing to do it, and he lived in the area.
0: That's correct, yes.
1: Describe the actual surgery.
0: They had to, and this kind of goes back to the story that we hear of Joseph Smith. You know, most people, adults, kids, whatever, you know, you bit down on something, you drank some alcohol, you prayed. There really wasn't painkillers or anything else much you could do. And so that's, again, what's so astounding about Joseph refusing the alcohol. He just wanted his dad to hold him and his mom to leave so she wouldn't have to watch. And they had to cut into his leg and basically bore into the bone, open it, and break out the dead pieces of bone that were underneath the bone that was growing over it. So they had to remove the infection. And if you read Lucy Mack Smith's history, she talks about how when those pieces broke off, that she came running to the room and opened the door, and there was just blood all over the bed, and his face was white, and she wanted to hold him, and he says, "No, Mom, you need to leave." You know, it's just amazing for an 8-year-old. That surgery helped, though. It actually removed the infection, got rid of the pieces, saved not only his leg, but very likely saved his life.
1: I don't think there's a mother alive who doesn't hear that story and just wince. And father as well.
0: Father as well. I always had to let my wife take the kids in for their shot, so I had to step out.
1: Well, what made this operation in your mind a miracle then in and of itself?
0: It's the fact that if he would not, again, have moved to the Palmyra area, if he had not lived in that area during that time period, he would have lost his leg or died. Dr. Nathan Smith was the only surgeon that could have handled this issue, and he lived just pretty much down the street from the Smiths. You know, again, you know, this wasn't something people could hop in a car and go to the emergency room or go across town. It had to be relatively close. And he was close enough that he could be brought in and had the expertise. Once he died, this procedure kind of died with him. It really wasn't standardized, like I said, until after World War I. So there's a huge gap there where nobody else could have been helped with this problem. And you have a tiny little window where somebody could be helped, and Joseph Smith was at the exact right place and the right time to have the only doctor that could help him. And I just see that as miraculous. I mean, Joseph Smith took a long time to heal. He limped for the rest of his life, and was on crutches for quite a few years as a youth. But if not for the doctor, he would have passed away, and that would have frustrated, at least to some degree, the Lord's work.
1: 76 years before aspirin.
0: Yes, 76 years before aspirin. Like I said, alcohol was the main painkiller back in those days, and a good surgeon, mark of a good surgeon, was how quickly he could cut through a bone, you know, because you wanted to give as little pain as possible to the patients.
1: Thank you, Michael Ash.
0: Thank you.
1: 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I'm your host, Julianne DeLynn Hatton, inviting you to keep the faith.
2: Michael R. Ash is the author of the book Shaken Faith Syndrome, Strengthening One's Testimony in the Face of Criticism and Doubt, as well as the book Of Faith and Reason, 80 Evidences Supporting the Prophet Joseph Smith. 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
3: Think Dan Peterson described Richard Anderson's book on the Three Witnesses as one of the most faith-promoting books he ever read. So now's your chance to pick that up if you want. Dr. Anderson received his PhD from the University of California, Berkeley, and is Professor Emeritus of Ancient Scripture at BYU. He is Senior Research Fellow at the Joseph Fielding Smith Institute for Latter-day Saint History at BYU, where he taught New Testament and church history for 4 decades. With doctorates in both law and history, He is a respected specialist on the lives of Joseph Smith and of the Book of Mormon witnesses. And again, he has a number of books back in the bookstore. So with that, I'm going to turn the time over to Dr. Anderson.
4: Unload my briefcase before I unload on you.

I visited with Matt Brown and heard that he did an incredible PowerPoint presentation, and I simply pray for the Spirit of the Lord so he'll have the power behind the PowerPoint. You can tell I'm a faithful Latter-day Saint because I'm going to start with an apology. I did hear early but prepared late, so I've got an outline. And I wish I had decided to speak on explaining the witnesses instead of explaining away the witnesses. So my topic is what other people are doing, explaining away, and I'm trying to get behind that and try to understand about where they're coming from and what needs to be said. I thought I was getting a reverberation. Okay. Back row, is this coming through okay? Because I'm speaking in a bathtub, basically, my perception. Okay. The problem as I see it, I had a law school professor that said, I'll win any argument if you let me define the problem. I have in my files over the years about 50 so-called interviews with Oliver Cowdery. Interview is a contact, basically, where they said something about the Book of Mormon. Might be detailed, might be a speech, might be something he wrote, and so on. In the case of David Whitmer, a long interview. So here are the statistics about, did I say 50? 30 for Oliver Cowdery. A minimum of 70 for David Whitmer. About 50 for Martin Harris. And a minimum of 40, probably 1.5 times that much. So I've got about 200 times when one of the witnesses said, I did sign the statement. The statement means what it says. I saw the angel, I saw the plates, or in the case of the eight witnesses, I handled the plates. So 200 very positive and specific statements in many cases. And I'm dealing today with about 8 or 10 documents, in other words, 5%. And the question is, do you believe the 95% or do you believe the 5? There's a paradox of this, and that is the people that are attacking the witnesses and have in the past are basically saying, well, they just dreamed it up. It's a matter of their exerting too much faith. And that's the paradox, because I never would have set out this morning if I hadn't believed the Special Events Center was here, hadn't had faith that there was a crowd to speak to, etc. Columbus started on faith. Edison started on faith. And it's that faith that is called a hypothesis in the scientific method. You have to conceive of something in terms of imagination and logical extension, extrapolation, before you ever really verify something beyond your little reality. And so we're really dealing with that basic issue below. I was talking with Scott this morning for a minute, Scott Gordon. Flash Gordon was my childhood hero, but now I deal with Scott. Anyway, I was explaining that Socrates got up and defended himself before they asked him to take the hemlock. And two disciples, Xenophon and also Plato, wrote their approximation reconstruction of what he said, and they're both called in Greek apologia. And so I said to Scott, not only does apologia really mean to answer or defend, transitioning to a verb, but it, in the case of Socrates, he tried to distinguish between the charges that were the verbal attacks upon him and the real reasons below. And if I wanted to work with that, I would just make an analogy.
which could be quick, that I spent about 40 years talking about New Testament, collecting books on New Testament. I'm doing total church history right now. I have faith that I'll make the circle and come back and use many of those books. But I can't tell you how many books I have bought on in terms of the reality of the resurrection. You know, is there really a intellectual argument, or is there empirical proof that would establish the resurrection? Well, if I go into a courtroom and watch testimony and see a jury believe or not believe the various witnesses, I don't really distinguish that between the evidence for the resurrection or the evidence for the witnesses. But basically, the field of New Testament studies is in the throes of this self-reappraising agony. Can we really believe? And so many people write books about the resurrection, ignoring the miracles of Jesus' life, scores of them, ignoring the personal testimonies of the gospel writers, two of those who had seen and felt Jesus in the resurrection, ignoring the speeches in the book of Acts of Peter and John, who had been there in the resurrection, and Paul, who had seen Jesus in a vision afterward. And so what is driving this is really not evidence at all. What's driving it is skepticism and the playing out of that skepticism by picking pieces of evidence. For instance, very quickly, one verse in Matthew said that Jesus appeared on the mount, and but some doubted. And you pick that out and think, well, you know, there's a resurrection appearance, so they weren't really sure of it. But then you read the next verse, and then it says, literally in Greek, and Jesus walked toward them. Well, that was their initial fright, which other resurrection accounts describe and document, but the verification of the reality of Jesus physically is afterward. But that one little thing, that one little tail wags a big dog. And so I apologize for the topic in a way, because you can really read the 95%, and that is such consistent and powerful evidence. And I just want to go on record saying that I think it isn't the evidence that I'm really talking about. There's a motivation of lack of faith underneath, or lack of open-mindedness. All right, if you go back to the first reaction to the witnesses of the Book of Mormon and the Palmyra Reflector, ridicule is pretty standard. Character assassination. You can't take these people seriously. And they are claimed to be liars or really stupid, easy to convince people, and superstitious. And if you've read Anna Mormon approaches to the witnesses in the last 5 years, many of them are saying, they're not really many, and I'll be glad in questions to name people and so on, but I'm really trying to work with issues. But the issue here is that people work with this idea that my approach in the Little Red Book, or the Big Blue Book before that, first edition, investigating the Book of Mormon Witnesses, that approach says honesty and credibility was the hallmark of these people in their community. Now, I have to back off and say, in the case of Martin Harris, people said that he was terribly gullible because he believed the Bible and took literally the prophecies. So credibility had a religious exception. He was credible in business, but he wasn't credible in his religious attitudes. And so anyway, I'm told that credibility and character and honesty are all irrelevant. If you're going to be deceived, you can be an honest person and be deceived. So we don't even talk about that. Well, if Mark Kaufman somehow got out and offered us a new set of documents, credibility might be an issue.
if somebody is a known liar, you're not even going to get to first base in taking it seriously. And so I say that these are really big issues. And if you've crossed that huge chasm of having believable people who are saying, we saw the plates, we saw the angel, or we handled the plates, then you've really come a long way. All right, intelligence. Oliver Cowdery's law partner said that he had never met anybody that was so well informed. And this man went on to have a career in politics, a successful career in law, did a really fine county history that's not a bunch of blurbs, but real history, and wrote two paragraphs on early pioneer lawyers in his county. And his name is William Lang, and he apprenticed in Oliver Cowdery's law office. And he said he had never met a person that was so well informed on so many on so many different subjects. He sincerely admired the man's mind and his capabilities. Well, if I tell you that I've seen the Northern Lights in Utah, that's a fairly improbable statement, but it might be true sometime. You might say, well, does Anderson know the difference between the appearance of Northern Lights and the appearance of Salt Lake City in the distance? And intelligence, perception is a great issue too. And these are really defined as out of the way, that's irrelevant. It's certainly not irrelevant. We have substantial people bearing substantial testimonies. A variation of this, of their bad character, is quoting Joseph Smith on their bad character. And Joseph Smith has, I have to smile at it because we've all been in this mood, and some of us have acted on it, and others have had better judgment. But anyway, Joseph Smith says, basically, judgment for judgment. I mean, he puts this at the beginning of this editorial in the Elder's Journal in 1838, and he's just had it with people that want to leave the church and give him a bad time, and all Missouri is conspiring to throw the Mormons out, and he is in a defensive mood and mode for sure. But he calls David Whitmer a dumb ass, but he's talking about Balaam's ass in the Old Testament, speaking the truth in spite of himself. And he has an epithet for Martin Harris. I don't really recall that he says anything about Oliver Cowdery, except he does feel betrayed. And so Joseph Smith did label the witnesses with those labels. And so if you quote Joseph Smith, it looks pretty impressive. These people weren't to be believed. And Joseph Smith said, so don't believe their testimony, the Book of Mormon. Well, that's a neat reversal of reality, just based on circumstances. But that plays into the whole issue. I'm told in some books that they were imposters. They're part of a conspiracy. Well, Joseph Smith went out of his way to alienate them as they left the church. The church in Far West went out of their way to alienate John Whitmer. Lyman Johnson, as an ex-apostle, was along for the ride out, and David Whitmer and Oliver Cowdery. And they were told, you're not welcome in town, get out. Well, it happens in many frontier communities, and Latter-day Saints are not insulated from emotions, trying to explain instead of justify. But anyway, if you run out of town and told that the people that you were with don't want you around anymore, and some rather extreme charges are made about your honesty on the way out, you would have a pretty strong reaction. And so you get into this set and subset of somebody accusing, counter-accusing, and escalating a whole argument. And these emotions actually went on. And the witnesses are victimized by this. And Oliver Cowdery stayed out of the church partly because he waited for an apology, which never came. But in spite of that, he said, I know. So quoting Joseph Smith negatively is only to highlight the conflict
that these witnesses bridged themselves and said for sure they had seen the plates in spite of all that. Now the current approach. Basically, they're saying these people couldn't help themselves. They were culturally impaired. In other words, everybody around them believed in ghosts, apparitions, and the whole communities were out money digging. Alan Greenspan wouldn't have had a very good projection if all that were true. Somebody had to keep the economy going. And that's such an exaggeration to say, as one author does, lumping all the witnesses together. Well, actually the logic of this, I wish I had somebody that had a basic college logic course to diagram this, but you can see the holes in the argument. Some people in the community did money digging, some people in the community saw ghosts and apparitions. Therefore, all the witnesses who came from that community are tainted. I mean, there's the jump with that apparition and money digging tag, and therefore you couldn't believe them because they're all superstitious. Well, it's a huge jump and a really stupid approach. I mean, you've got to look at the people individually, and all I can say is that every one of these witnesses, Matt Brown may have done something of this morning, but every one of these witnesses responded to that. In my red book is a documentation of David Whitmer being present, because he wouldn't let the manuscript of the Book of Mormon go out of his hands when the RLDS committee came and was trying to do an edition of the Book of Mormon corrected by what they thought was the original manuscript. It was the printers. And David, a man who was pretty secular and skeptical, said to Whitmer to his face, "Well, you might believe that you saw the plates and the angel, but he said you're probably deceived." And Joseph III said David Whitmer stood up to his full height, which was nearly 6 feet, and said, "No, sir, I was not deceived. I saw, I heard." And he said it with such force that the man was uncomfortable and left the room, and Joseph III left the room with him and said, "Mr. Smith, this is preposterous that somebody could believe that," but he said one thing is sure, and that is that David Whitmer is certain that he saw and he heard. Well, every one of those men had that experience. David H. Cannon, brother to George Q, president of the St. George Temple in his later years, he told in his recollections of his life of going, "I seem to be getting feedback. Am I getting echo? Okay, thanks. All right, fine." He visited Martin Harris in Kirtland about 1860, and he said, "I asked him, is there any possibility that you were deceived?" For David Whitmer, the best interview for you to go to is James H. Moyle. Many of us know Henry D. He was the father of Henry D. Moyle, our counselor in the first presidency to President McKay. And James H. Moyle was just out of law school in Michigan, and he said he just really worked David Whitmer over to try to see anything that would be holes in the story. And he was candid. He wrote in his journal, "I expected him to be more physical." All right, now that's the nub of what we're talking about. David always said he did not handle the plates. And for Oliver and for Martin, you can get statements where they said they did handle the plates. Those two were translators. That's interesting. I can't go beyond that statement. But David simply said the angel was there. He described the various kinds of plates on the table. He described the Urim and Thummim, sort of Laban, etc. And he did so very specifically in interview after interview, very freely responding to people's questions.

Christ, he's in clinical psych, certainly knows that he was in and out of that experience. I've been deceived in business plenty of times. Sheriff of Soda Springs, Idaho, sent $20 back to two stupid missionaries that believed a guy's hard luck story and he was really a con man. But in terms of perceptions, when you really think about, reflect about things, if you're careful, analytical, these people were, they knew whether they were deceived or not. So what we're doing now is really working with this concept of how current literature on Mormonism is trying to transfer the experience of the witnesses of the Book of Mormon into a subjective experience. They call it a visionary experience. David Whitmer would have agreed. That's what he told James H. Moyle, that it was a visionary experience. He had a vision. And then the dichotomy is set up, you know, in terms of definitions right at the outset. Do you have a vision or do you see a real experience? Well, you've answered the question right there. If you want to set up that dichotomy, you don't need to discuss anything further. You've already defined yourself out of a real experience. So somebody really has to believe that there is a hereafter, that there is a possibility of that hereafter speaking to us. There is indeed a possibility of a world beyond this world, which isn't really very hard for me to imagine, when I know so many worlds and subworlds of biology, astronomy, bacteriology, and so on that are not apparent to me. There are worlds beyond mine, and these people come to tell us something about that. But the explanation is that they just talked themselves into the experience. So let's deal with that. Martin Harris is probably the first person to start with. He talked about his experience in terms of the eye of faith. Now, I have to believe that people remembered that accurately. But John H. Gilbert is the person that says most about this, and I'd like to deal with Gilbert just a bit. He was the compositor of the Book of Mormon, and he said he asked Martin Harris, "Did you really see the plates with your natural eyes as you're talking to me?" He said Martin Harris looked down at the floor. Joseph Smith looked down at the floor very often in contemplation. I don't know that that means that he was ashamed. But he thought about his answer as the point, and then he said, "I saw this with the eye of faith." Well, Martin Harris had to have faith in the experience. He separated himself from the other two. That was his Achilles heel, that he didn't have enough faith. And maybe he was trying to explain to Gilbert how it happened. And Gilbert took that in more simplistic terms. All I can say is that when I deal with Martin Harris and his own statement, I want to make a comment on that in a moment. This is what he actually wrote to a person who inquired. "I received your favor. In reply, I will say concerning the plates, I do say that the angel did show to me the plates containing the Book of Mormon." He saw the angel, he saw the plates. So whether you talk about eye of faith or not, if you take what Martin Harris actually said and then start to measure all these other things by that and see how consistent they are, sometimes witnesses are getting misquoted. Sometimes they're quoted accurately, but not with a realization of their whole experience. And I feel that this fits within that dimension. And I just want to say something about the witnesses of the Book of Mormon in terms of evidence. When Lyndon Cook came out with his book on the interviews, David Whitmer interviews, I was sad because I didn't do it. I'll have to admit that. You know, it was in my files for 25 years, and I was going to do it next year. So Lyndon at least really got something out, 80% of maybe the interviews. But then the other problem that I had was that what are people going to do with these interviews? Now they'll see David Whitmer saying,
I

0: handled the plates in some interviews, and I didn't handle the plates in other interviews. That's not David Whitmer's problem, because he wrote letters making that absolutely clear where he stood. But there is a problem of transmission of information. And then, you know, just simple matters of copying. He wrote a letter to the Kansas City Journal in 1881 after they published an interview saying, no, I did not say, what is it? He's talking about the seer stone, and they goofed on something, and he said, what I really said was sunstone. Well, they got it wrong twice. And so all I can say is that you need to control every interview with one of the witnesses by firsthand personal statements, if you've got them, and then the correlation of the body of evidence in secondhand statements. And if you get something that is really atypical, it doesn't blend with what other evidence is coming from the witness, be skeptical of that. And so we really do need to deal with firsthand evidence as much as possible. And we've got many statements where the witnesses actually wrote their experience or commented on it directly. Here is a man who is just written a book experimenting with how Joseph Smith projected all of his experiences in the Book of Mormon, which is a key to his psychology instead of a key to ancient America. And so the hypothesis here is on the witnesses, and he works with two things. They might have had, and these are his words, they might have had a hallucination. And he has some statistic that some psychologist says 90% of the people in the world have had a hallucination. Well, just take that for granted. What did they see? Did they see a deer in the headlights instead of a cat when they were driving and tired at night? This is a unique type of hallucination, to be in broad daylight, to have a conversation with an angel, to hear the voice of God. And the whole thing is too complex for that type of explanation. But the man that advances this says of his own theory, it is easier to explain the phenomenon generally than it is to discover principles that are in play in specific cases due to the subtlety of the unconscious coordination of experience. In other words, I'm just guessing. And he says, probably, might have, and so on, with hypnotism and that theory, too. Now, let's go to some hard documents here. I'm going to go to a letter that is typically quoted. And I say, this is one of my 5% documents. The letter is by a man who left the church. The letter is dated 1838, about May. Dan Vogel has put out a five-volume collection of documents. His commentary often is very good on a document. If you keep him on the facts instead of the interpretation of the facts, it's very worth looking at his documents. And this is a letter from Stephen Burnett, and it is in one of his five volumes. Stephen Burnett is on his way out of the church. He's concluded the Book of Mormon isn't true. He's writing to Lyman Johnson, who was his business partner. They both lost money, and he starts to gripe and complain about that to begin with. So, you know, the motivation is basically hostility. And then he said, I went to the Stone Church, which is the temple in Kirtland. This is the year 1838, did I say 37? When I came to hear Martin Harris state in a public congregation that he never saw the plates with his natural eyes, only in vision or imagination. Now, really, that's the jump there. He only saw the plates in a vision. Well, David Whitmer said he only saw the plates in a vision. Does a vision comprehend the reality of an angel being there in the midst of glory, an angel putting his hands on your head and ordaining you to the Aaronic priesthood, as Joseph and Oliver said? That's a dimension of reality we don't know. Christ coming in a closed room. Vision doesn't automatically mean subjective, non objective, non-real experience. And so Martin Harris does stand up and say, I have to believe he said something like this, that he saw the plates in a vision. But then Burnett said, or imagination. Now that's 1838, and that's not a new discovery. There was a man named Ezra Booth who left the church in 1831 after he went to Missouri, and he has his issues with Joseph Smith. Some of them are more serious than this one, but he says that Joseph said Missouri was the promised land and he had a better farm in Ohio than any land he found in Missouri. If you live either in Ohio or Missouri, you can laugh at it. But anyway, Ezra Booth says there's such things as witnesses of the Book of Mormon. This is his 1831 letters to his pastor, or a pastor, and they're published in the Ohio Star, and then they're picked up in 1834 by E.D. Howe, writing his Mormonism Unveiled. So that's the easiest place to get them. And he says, these witnesses stand up in the midst of large congregations and testify that they saw the plates. But he said, I had the privilege of finding the revelation that told them they could see the plates. Oddly enough, that was not published in the Book of Commandments, but it was published in the 1835 Doctrine and Covenants. And it is also in the Kirtland Revelation book. So we know that the manuscript was there early, and for some reason it didn't get into the Book of Commandments. But Booth says, when I looked at this revelation, this is section 17, it tells the witnesses that if they have faith, they can see the plates. And he says, that's the secret. I'm going to read his words. But after all, okay, let me read the whole sentence. They were informed they should see and hear those things by faith. And they should testify to the world as though they had seen and heard. Okay, if they're going to see them by faith, then they have to testify as though they had seen. So he switches reality on them there. And then he said, it all, after all, amounts to simply this, that by faith or imagination, they saw the plates. Well, there you are defining yourself out of pursuing the witnesses further. Because Booth says in 1831, faith equals imagination, non-reality, and Burnett says, Martin Harris said he saw in a vision, which means, or imagination. Well, so much for that. If you don't want to hear the evidence, stop at that point. All right, I'm going to go to another document. I'm going to come back to this document and maybe deal with it a little bit more. I'm going to switch the subject to the eight witnesses. And the eight witnesses of the Book of Mormon said that they had handled, word is hefted. It's interesting because 1828, it probably had the connotation of measuring a weight, in other words, estimating the weight of something you're lifting. They saw the curious characters. That had a connotation in a generation that knew Latin better than we do. Cura in Latin is care, and curious actually has a sense as one of its senses in 19th, 18th century of being carefully made with care. And so they said, we saw those engravings, we looked at them carefully, saw that they were made with care, lifted the plates, turned over the leaves, etc. All right, now, this is what Burnett says about that experience, and I want you to keep in mind what I said about first and second hand. Because he says, Martin Harris said that he saw the plates only with his natural eyes in vision, never saw his plates with natural eyes, only in vision or imagination, that the eight witnesses never saw them and hesitated to sign that instrument for that reason, but they were persuaded to do it. Well, there's a lot of ways to interpret that. One of them is that they never saw the plates at all. Others that they saw the plates in a vision and didn't really handle them, and they were persuaded to make that statement. Well, I'm not sure that the eight witnesses made that statement. All eight of them never made that statement. I got something like 60 times when those witnesses say essentially, yes, what I wrote in the Book of Mormon was true. And I'm told by some of the books on this subject now, oh, well, those statements are just pro forma, public statements, and we have to go find what really happened. Well, you know, that's like you're telling your teenage kid, what part of no do you not understand? What part of hefted and seeing the curious characters don't you understand? And John Whitmer, one time when he was asked, Joseph III did this, wrote to him and said, I want you to reiterate your testimony of seeing the plates. According to the family, John Whitmer wrote back and said, I'm not going to reiterate my testimony because I never quit bearing it. In other words, go see what I've said before. And another missionary came to John Whitmer, and he wrote this, that what I have said in my testimony was true, is true, and will be true for eternities to come. So those men said they stood by their testimony. And so the testimony said they saw and handled. And I'm supposed to believe on this second-hand statement of a very hostile and angry man in Kirtland that Martin Harris said the eight witnesses admitted that they didn't see or they only saw in a vision. Well, another part, this latest book that I mentioned called Joseph Smith, that is doing a subjective job of reducing the Book of Mormon to his personal experiences while he's translating the Book of Mormon. That book says, well, the eight witnesses, while this is hearsay, nevertheless, Martin Harris knew the eight witnesses, knew them well. What an irrelevant statement. I mean, the question is whether you can look at that statement and believe that it came from the eight witnesses. And if you said, well, nevertheless, Martin Harris knew the eight witnesses well, what does that have to do with it? Can we really believe that any one of the eight witnesses made the statement? It goes totally contradictory to everything else they said. All right, so I'm passing by the Peter Burnett letter, and I hope I've given it a decent funeral. Let me take the other biggie that is used by both Vogel in his analysis and Palmer in his book. I just want to say something about Palmer. I wasn't going to make this personal. It's still an issue. I don't know him. He's probably a fine person, et cetera. We got somebody from the George Bush campaign down here. Okay. Palmer does about 20 pages, and then he has a statement saying, now let's look at the first-hand statement, and he quotes what the eight witnesses said. Well, in the meantime, in those 20 pages, he's given you a script of what they saw. They somehow go into a cave in the Book of Mormon and see the plates. It has nothing to do with their statements. And so this is absolutely developing a counterfeit story and telling you that that is history. Okay, now back of all this is a statement of John Whitmer. And he is talking to Theodore Turley. And Theodore Turley is one of the church agents left in Far West Missouri in 1838. And he goes into a home to transaction some business, and there are several people that are leaders of the Old Settlers Party. They're ridiculing him and abusing him verbally. And John Whitmer comes in and does the same, and Turley says, well, I don't know about this, because he said, some of you here say that you saw, and then you apparently say you didn't see. And John Whitmer picked it up and said, you hit at me? And then this is what Turley reports. Now, this is a memoir in Nauvoo that Turley writes down. 4 years after the fact, you're trusting his memory, but this is what he says. He said, I call on you, John Whitmer, to say You say Coral is a moral and good man. I want to quote Coral in a minute. Do you believe in him when he says the Book of Mormon is true or when he says it is not true? And he said, Whitmer asked, you hint at me? Turley replied, if the cap fits, you wear it. All I know, you have published to the world that an angel did present those plates to Joseph Smith. I opened the Book of Mormon. That isn't what it reads. It reads that he saw the characters and hefted the plates. So Turley thinks that John Whitmer has testified to an angel. It's got to get into the mix here some way. Whitmer replied, I now say I handled those plates. There was fine engravings on both sides. I handled them. Well, that is exactly what Whitmer said in a dozen other very well-recorded statements that he both saw, handled, and lifted. And then he said, they were shown to me by a supernatural power. Well, if you want to be a good proof texter, and these people are, they pull out supernatural power and say, aha, that's the subjective experience. They weren't really handling, that's the giveaway. Well, again, do you believe the 95% or the 5%? Now, Turley, in reporting that, may be reporting John Whitmer's language, because John Whitmer had been a scribe for the Book of Mormon. And it's so interesting to me that in one other interview, it's by Myron Bond, John Whitmer said, as we were translating, I felt a supernatural power. When John Whitmer wrote his editorial farewell in The Messenger and Advocate in 1836, he said, I handled the plates. I want the readers to know. I lifted the plates. I handled the plates. And I know they're translated by the power of God. Well, he felt the power of God, which was a supernatural power. And that may be John Whitmer's language, and that may be the issue, that he felt such a spiritual force when he was translating the Book of Mormon and when he actually had the privilege of lifting the plates, that he would say that. But it's not an either or, it's a both and. I mean, it's silly to even talk about that in terms of the evidence we have, but you do have in John Whitmer's statement the misconception of the interviewer that he'd seen the plates, and maybe the tendency, and obviously the tendency of the interview to want to make seeing the plates and something more. I mean, I didn't restate that correctly. The interviewer said he had seen an angel in the plates. Misconception. And some of that misconception may be creeping into that interview. It's the only one we've got where he says that there was a supernatural power, because the interviewer wants there to be more than just handling the plates. Well, I did a little article, I'm not asking you to read it, but I'm just using it as an exhibit, called Personal Writings of the Witnesses of the Book of Mormon. And those personal writings are impressive, whether it's Hiram Smith, whether it's John Whitmer, whether it's Martin Harris, whether it's David Whitmer. They say, we saw. It was not an illusion. David Whitmer's most famous statement about that is his so-called interview with John Murphy, who, from a nearby town in Missouri called Polo. And John Murphy had been a Protestant missionary, and he came in with some sophistication to try to take David Whitmer apart on this. And he published a statement saying that David Whitmer said, well, it was like the Methodists. John Murphy asked him a series of questions and got him to say yes. It was similar to the experience of the Methodists when they get up in a testimony meeting and say they know that Christ is the Savior. And he said, so that's all it is. And of course, that's the trap, because something is like something else doesn't mean that it should be reduced to something else. Because something was a vision doesn't mean that it is less than reality. It's a vision of greater reality. And every one of these witnesses of the Book of Mormon, whether the three or eight, are consistent. A lady asked me this morning, did they really substantiate their testimony? There is not one reliable record where they denied that testimony. All three of the witnesses bore that testimony in their deathbeds. And in this case of John Murphy, David Whitmer issued his own statement in 1881, published it in the newspaper, issued it as a pamphlet, incorporated it in his 1887 address to all believers in Christ, saying, if he didn't understand me now, then I hope he'll understand me now. It was no deception. It was real. So I would just like David Whitmer and the other witnesses to respond to those criticisms. They do that very well. And so I would say these witnesses are capable, they're perceptive, they're intelligent enough to know whether they were the victims of deception. They were motivated to expose if there was a conspiracy. They did not. And I think the whole issue is an issue of speculation versus documentation. And if you don't believe that, I will just show you the counter explanations that are laced with possibly, and it perhaps happened this way. And if somebody isn't any more sure of his ground than that, I'd like to stay with the witnesses that are sure of their ground. And I'd like to come back to section 17, which Ezra Booth said it was the giveaway. They were supposed to have faith to see these objects. And the first verse in section 58 names the objects, five of them, plates, sort of Laban, interpreters, etc. David Whitmer was cross-examined and examined, and even though Joseph Smith, even in his record, doesn't say that all those objects appear, you get any one of the witnesses in terms of detail, and they go into that detail and they verify the revelation in a remarkable way. And the revelation includes this statement, saying, they will testify that my servant Joseph will not be destroyed. And I feel these witnesses are a powerful support to the prophet Joseph. Not only did Joseph have visions, they had a similar verification physically and spiritually. And there is nothing that I have found that would make me feel a bit to the contrary, intellectually or spiritually. And I guess I should bear that testimony of my whole personality involved in this. And I have looked for whatever contradictions. I made up my mind early. If they were there, I'd find them. I haven't found them. I say that in the name of Jesus Christ. Amen. Why, in their personal statements, do the eight witnesses consistently use the formulaic language that they saw and hefted and handled, rather than using other language or giving greater detail? Doesn't this suggest a conspiracy? Well, I come back to this issue where John Whitmer said, if you doubt what happened, if you want my testimony, go read it. I don't see hefted as formulaic. I think that's, as I said, a very specific term of the period, meaning they tried to estimate their weight. Whether it's William Smith estimating the weight when he got handled the plates in a sack or the tophrock in the house when Joseph brought him home, or Martin Harris estimating the weight as he held the plates in a box. 40 to 60 pounds is basically what anybody who lifted the plates say. And I'm not aware that anybody ever used hefted except in the statement. I don't see that as formulaic. That's a quick answer. Grant Palmer writes in his book that the witnesses' credibility is lessened because of their writings.
1: Willingness.
0: Oh, willingness to follow Strang. Because of Strang's similar claim to witness experience, would you comment? All right, I looked at what Palmer had said. He closes his chapter on the Book of Mormon Witnesses with the testimony. I've forgotten whether he uses both testimonies, but Strang put out two books. One was the Chronicles of 4E, and that was the original set of plates. And one person who was near Strang claimed that they bored into the ground on a lateral direction so that the earth wouldn't be disturbed as they dug vertically under the tree, and they found the plates under the roots. And so they'd been planted from the side instead of the top. But anyway, I probably have the world's greatest expert as my research assistant right now, Rob Jensen, on Strang. And I've told him, if you ever join the Strangites, my salvation is doomed. because of my files, he's been very interested in it, and I've got all the books that are out of print, and he has worked with the Strang newspapers. And right now, he proposed, and I hardly ever do this with my research assistants, because I don't like to capitalize on somebody else's effort. And he said, I want to write this article with you. And I said, well, you can write it yourself and credit me in the footnote. He said, no, I want your judgment too. But what we have done is create a file on every one of the Strang witnesses. And there are eight, I haven't got it straight, there are probably eight and six, I think it adds up to 14, that are it adds up to 11. Actually, Strang imitated the 11 witnesses of the Book of Mormon. But some of them saw the plates of Voree, and there are pictures of those plates, and we know that they were around, floating around in a Colorado house. And when you look at the pictures, they don't look like anything that couldn't have been manufactured. But Strang claimed to get a translation saying there'll be somebody in the latter days that finds these plates, that kind of a thing. And then he wrote the Book of the Law of the Lord, which is a long, boring description of how the church should be organized and run. And that supposedly came from plates, and there were witnesses to those plates. So they never claimed that they saw an angel. They did claim that they saw plates. We do know that there were plates, and for all, they could be manufactured. The Book of Mormon plates could be manufactured. Dan Vogel thinks they have to be tin because somebody said that they were about the thickness of tin when they felt them through the cloth. So Vogel's approach is that you've got real plates because so many other people held them and felt them through the cloth, but you don't have real plates. To me, that inverts reality because the witnesses said they saw, and he said, we don't believe that, but we'll believe the people that felt through the cloth. But anyway, three of the 11 witnesses of Strang left the church and became very hostile enemies. And the most telling thing is that none of these Strang witnesses even comment on it afterward. It seems to be a trivial non-event in their lives. Okay, I've got to quit. Okay. Do we, the church, have originals for the signed statements of the witnesses, both the three and the eight? You remember that the original manuscript to the Book of Mormon was put in the cornerstone of the Nauvoo house, and most of it rotted away. People in this audience can give a better statistic than I, but anyway, 30% roughly is still here. And so, as in Greek manuscripts, Gospels that I'm aware of, it's the first pages and the last pages that the insects get, and the middle is intact. And that's somewhat true with the Book of Mormon, but we don't have the testimony of the witnesses, which was at the end of the Book of Mormon, and is at the end of the printer's manuscript. So in the original, we don't have any signed testimony of the witnesses of the Book of Mormon, either three or eight, but we do have the printer's manuscript where in Oliver Cowdery's hand, we have the testimony of the three and the eight, which gives me a little boost because I love Oliver, and he signed his own testimony in copying the testimony of the three witnesses in the printer's manuscript. So are we to understand that every claim or assertion that one of the witnesses denied their testimony comes from a secondary or hearsay source? I think so. I don't know of an exception. You can't find anything where any of them wrote that they denied their testimony. John Whitmer wrote to a man that he called Mark Forrest. The man is Mark Forskett. John Whitmer wrote to him in about 77. John Whitmer died in 78 or 79. And he said, I knew most of the eight witnesses. They're related to him. Hiram Page is his brother-in-law, then his brothers. And he said, I've outlived them all, and they all bore their testimony, even to the end, as I bear my testimony now. That's John Whitmer's own writing. There is no firsthand statement or responsible interview with anyone. And I'm not just manipulating that word responsible. I'm talking about somebody that reports anything accurately. You've got rumors about them denying their testimony. You do not have anybody saying directly they denied their testimony. And the closer you get to the witnesses, the less that kind of a comment is ever made. Because David Whitmer said, people have known me all my life in this community, and they know I have never denied my testimony. Can President Hinckley use the seer stone to receive revelation today? Where's President Hinckley? Brother Sperry claimed he saw it, he looked in it, and he didn't get a revelation, which might be the bottom line. Is the Spirit really working with you? Is the power of God that John Whitmer talked about really there? Is faith overemphasized to the point of ignoring knowledge, reason, and logic? Where's my friend Davis Bitten? He's taught at the University of Utah all of his life. What's your answer to that, Davis? Are you here?
1: He was... There he is, yes.
0: Did you all hear that? Two oars work better than one. I just passed an eye examination, much to my chagrin, because I went in thinking, well, my aunt and my mother had bad cataracts, and I'll see better and not need glasses. So I went in thinking, good, I'm going to get it. And the man told me I didn't need the cataract operation. I said, why? He said, because you can see too well. Well, what he doesn't know is that I am a very intuitive and good guesser, because I go down that line and I follow my hunches and I follow my sight both. And all I can say is that if you don't have faith, you're just going to sit in your own room and do nothing. Get up and get with it and see the world and believe something out there and check whether it's there. And the Book of Mormon witnesses have got their testimonies out there. Read and see. Aside from the lost 116 pages, was the Book of Mormon translated with the Urim and Thummim, or strictly from peering into a hat and the words appearing from a seer stone? I understand
1: Emma,
0: Martin Harris, Oliver Cowdery all say the prophet did not translate directly from the plates. Well, I don't know where Oliver Cowdery says that. Samuel Richards interviewed him in 1848 because Oliver serendipitously knocked at his door in a snowstorm, and Samuel Richards spent 2 weeks with him. It's a very late statement of Samuel Richards after 1900, but he said he did work directly with the plates. I keep looking for this. Ask Matt Brown afterward, because he's looked carefully at all these accounts. But anyway, there is no account where Oliver Cowdery denies that Joseph Smith utilized the plates. And Emma says in her interview in 1878 with Joseph Smith III, her son, that the plates were covered with a cloth by Joseph as he translated. And I keep thinking, if the plates are in the room and the plates are preserved, why isn't he using the plates? Well, if he looks at the characters, he doesn't know any more than he does if he looks in the Urim and Thummim. So apparently that's the answer. And I think as I hear the tape on Matt, that's the conclusion that he came to. Emma says in her letter to Mrs. Pilgrim that Joseph had the Urim and Thummim taken away from him after the 116 pages were lost, and then he used the seer stone after that. I don't know whether to believe that, because Oliver Cowdery said in a court case as reported by A.W. Benton in 1830, one of the two 1830 trials, he said Joseph Smith had two stones and he used those. They looked something like spectacles, and he used those in translating the Book of Mormon. And even though he's on the second half of the translation of the Book of Mormon, as it were, he's using the language of two stones. So that's a question that I honestly can't answer. I don't think Oliver Cowdery denies that Joseph used the plates, Emma says they were standing, sitting on the table at the time she translated, and that's an interesting thing. She didn't translate very much, and she wasn't present at the present translation. And Martin Harris says that he's in the Palmyra period, that he's sat on a table, and there was a screen between the two writers. If you read Matt Brown's book, he shows that that isn't true in the Whitmer translation, but it probably was true in the Palmyra translation. So there might be multiple answers to that question, and I told you what I know, and I better quit.
2: Thank you very much.
3: Our next speaker, Ben Speckman. He's a PhD candidate in American religious history at Claremont and the 2022-23 Mormon Studies Fellow at the University of Utah. His dissertation examines the intellectual roots of LDS creationism and evolution in the 20th century. Prior to his work at Claremont, he received a master's degree and did PhD work in Old Testament languages and literature at the University of Chicago. He is a guest editor of a special edition of BYU Studies dedicated to biological evolution and the LDS faith, and writes at benspackman.com. And with that, let me introduce Ben Speckman.
4: Thank you. All right, do we have our slides up here? There is so much I wanted to cram into this talk, and I did a fireside recently where one of the pieces of feedback said, I like people who talk at light speed. And so I decided I just really had to cut. And so a lot of the things that I would use to illustrate or to buttress church quotes and things, there's just not a lot of that in here. The written version of this will be a bit longer and more technical, with a lot of footnotes. So expect that. My title is First Things, Faith and Reading Scripture Literally, and Why It Matters. On June 12, 1950, Elder Joseph Fielding Smith sent Henry Eyring Sr. a letter. As a well-known scientist and serving on the General Sunday School Board, Eyring had been assigned to produce a manual on science and religion for the young men and women. Smith wanted to express to Eyring his views on various scientific matters, which he derived from his readings of Scripture and church tradition. These views were somewhat at odds with Eyring's views and those of other church leaders as well. What is relevant, though, is that Elder Smith concluded his letter to Eyring by asking, are not these conclusions reasonable? I am not aware of a response from Eyring, but I imagine he might have diplomatically replied with a statement he made elsewhere. Eyring might have said, your conclusions are reasonable given your premises, but I question your premises. Eyring knew that conclusions, or proof, depends upon your premises. Every proof in science depends upon the postulates one accepts. The same is true of religion. Now, Eyring talks about premises and postulates. We might also term these presuppositions or assumptions. These are fundamental beliefs so basic, so ingrained, so taken for granted that we may not even be conscious of them. Everyone has assumptions. We often inherit them from the different cultures around us we are embedded in. They form our worldview. They give meaning to texts and events. They govern much of our behavior and shape our understanding of the world around us. More importantly, these assumptions are the unconscious point of departure for our understandings and interpretations of Scripture, history, and events. Now, Joseph Smith taught a true principle, that if we start right, it is very easy for us to go right all the time, but if we start wrong, it is hard to get right. President Uchtdorf clothed this principle in the modern example of a plane flight, of course, which unwittingly began with its heading off by 2 degrees, resulting in a terrible tragedy brought on by a minor error, a matter of only a few degrees. If we begin with assumptions that are wrong, or perhaps only off by a few degrees, we may end up far astray. Now, I spend a good bit of time reading in technical and academic stuff, as well as in LDS archives, and I'm aware that most people don't do PhD work in both Old Testament and American religious history, and that I am outside of the norm. So I tried to keep an eye on various message boards and places where missionaries and youth and seminary teachers are talking about church stuff. And these are, in several cases, direct quotes or only minor paraphrases, things I have gathered from LDS missionaries, adult seminary teachers, local church leaders in various places, and others. Joseph Smith's translations of ancient scripture are 100% pure revelation. That's why we can read them literally. If it were anything other than a history, God would have told us. Joseph Smith's translations are 100% reliable. What he has translated is absolutely correct. Joseph Smith was a prophet of God, and when he declared something as scripture, I accept it as 100% because it came from the Lord. Moses was literally told what to write down by God. I get very concerned when I see the manifestation of assumptions like this among Latter-day Saints because they have more in common with Protestant fundamentalism than LDS scripture and teachings. They also happen to make for vulnerable testimonies. So let's talk about assumptions, about four central things. I call these four central things first things, analogous to the first principles of the gospel. These first things are revelation, that is, communication from God to humans. Prophets. Scripture has a broad definition of prophets. For my purposes today, I'm referring specifically to those prophets we sustain as apostles within the church, that formal position of authority. Scripture, the canonized standard works. And lastly, interpretation, which I have set off a little because it's a little bit of a different thing. Now, my focus today is on assumptions around the interpretation of Scripture. But as we all have assumptions, how we interpret Scripture begins before we even look at the scriptural text. Interpretation begins with our assumptions about revelation, prophets, and Scripture. So I want to briefly revisit some aspects of these three things. An aspect of revelation called adaptation, that is, revelation often creatively adapts, updates, reinterprets, recontextualizes, or integrates elements of the prophet's culture and environment, giving these elements new meaning and significance in the process. God rarely seems to create meaning ex nihilo. And an example that I like of this, Jesus did not produce wine out of nothing but from water. He transformed what was around him into what was needed. And for those of us of a certain age, we may remember both the TV shows MacGyver and the A-Team, which tended to conclude with the main characters taking things in their environment and transforming them into something new, which led to the desired outcome of the particular episode. That is kind of what adaptation is. There is also accommodation. Accommodation is God's adoption of the human audience's finite and fallen perspective. Its underlying conceptual assumption is that in many cases, God does not correct our mistaken viewpoints, our mistaken human viewpoints, but merely assumes them in order to communicate with us. Now, I spoke on this at my first FAIR conference, I think, and I noticed recently in the Liahona this very month, this from Richard Natzel Holzhoffel. God speaks in the cultural context of the life and time of a person or people. He communicates according to their understanding. The Lord kindly condescends, which is historically an alternate term to accommodation, to communicate his will in their language and culture so he can instruct and succor them. This is accommodation. Revelation is also responsive and specific. That is, it usually comes in response to a question or need due to circumstance or situation. And therefore, revelation is often tied to the specific time, place, and setting of that situation, the bounds of that question or circumstance. And here I think of Elder Holland's talk about D&C 8 or 9, where Moses is at the Red Sea and says, "Whoever needed more revelation than that?" The revelation that came was certainly not expected, but it came in that circumstance. Revelation is partial, progressive, and revisionist. And here I am thinking about Nephi's principle of line upon line, Paul's statement that prophets speak in part and prophesy in part, and that many great and important things are yet to be revealed according to the ninth article of faith. Now, these great and important things, this future revelation, will likely cause us to rethink our understandings of the past and not merely add to our knowledge. That's what I mean by revisionist here. When it comes to prophets, co-participation is an important understanding of the nature of prophethood. That is, prophets are not divine typewriters, but participate in and shape the revelation that comes through them. If God imparts human aspects to revelation because of accommodation, human prophets also impart human aspects to that revelation. Now, this means that Scripture is not solely divine, but also bears strong human fingerprints. After the revelatory process, Scripture passes through many hands: scribes, editors, translators, printers, and these people may or may not be inspired. All of this means that Scripture is not a purely divine and perfectly coherent encyclopedia of timeless facts, but a partial, progressive, multivocal, inspired record with strong human aspects to it. Now, as an aside and an example, again, I had to take out most of my examples because we simply didn't have time to get into the history. But when I read about the dispute between apostles in the late 1920s and early 1930s, which is actually Saints Volume 3, Chapter 21, details some of this. And that episode should appear on Monday, and I am on that episode talking about this. But when I read the details of the dispute between Talmage and Widtso and Roberts and Joseph Fielding Smith and how other apostles lined up, they were essentially, although they didn't recognize it, they were approaching Scripture and Revelation with very different assumptions, and that led to very different outcomes that they could not quite reconcile. But since I have talked about Revelation, prophets, and Scripture, this brings me to my main topic, namely literal interpretation. I've used the Dilbert cartoon a good bit. I like it. It's funny, but it also captures three common misconceptions about interpretation and what literal means. First is the misconception that literal means a surface reading, a face value reading, a reading where you are not interpreting. That is, there's the obvious reading, and then there's interpretation. It embodies the misconception that interpretation is something you only do when you don't want to read literally. That is, when you don't want to accept the obvious face value surface reading. And the third misconception here is that interpretation produces nonsense, that it obscures more than it reveals. Now, interpretation is the process or action of assigning meaning. We all interpret all the time. It is unavoidable. You cannot even read Scripture out loud without imparting something to it. It is always happening. It is conscious or unconscious on our part, but we interpret Scripture constantly. Sorry. It is also contingent. That is, one's interpretation depends upon a number of things. Religious commitments. That is, if I am an atheist, I will interpret the Bible very differently than if I am a Catholic or a Muslim. It depends upon our knowledge and skills. I read the Old Testament differently because of my training in Hebrew and Aramaic. It will depend heavily upon our assumptions. It will depend upon our goals and our methods. That is, different methods of interpretation are like different kinds of tools. What you want to achieve will dictate what tool you want to use. And also, it depends upon our degree of inspiration. In General Conference back in 1932, Elder Stephen L. Richards preached this. In the interpretation of Scripture and doctrine, church leaders are dependent on their knowledge and experience. The revelations of the new dispensation, as well as those of the Bible, were in the beginning and are now interpreted by men, and men can interpret only in the light of human experience and understanding. Old conceptions and traditional interpretations must be influenced by newly discovered evidence. Not that ultimate fact and law change, but our understanding varies with our education and experience. So, there are multiple kinds of interpretation, historically speaking, and even at present. Jews developed four. Peshat Darash, which is related to the term Midrash, which you may have heard, Remez, and Sod. And similarly, Christians developed four kinds of interpretation: literal, allegorical, analogical, tropological, and that's it. Now, having thrown all these terms at you, and note that literal is one of them, we can make this very simple. Just divide these into two categories. There is contextual interpretation, which is pashat, and literal interpretation. And the other kinds all fall under the heading of non-contextual interpretation. That is, they are kinds of interpretation that didn't depend upon understanding any kind of context. In fact, they were kind of extra contextual. But here's this word, literal. This kind of literal Christian interpretation is actually quite old, and I want to drill down further into it. Is a literal reading a face value or surface reading, as in the Dilbert cartoon? What does it mean? Can you simply open scripture and understand what Isaiah meant to his audience in translation with no context? What Genesis meant? If we go back to the 4th century, Augustine, Bishop of Hippo, wrote a 2-volume commentary on the literal meaning of Genesis. Peter Harrison, a historian of science and religion, says it's important to understand that Augustine deploys the descriptor literal here in a way somewhat unfamiliar to modern readers, using it to distinguish his approach in this work from highly allegorical or moral readings of Genesis that were common during this period. Augustine sought in his literal meaning to establish the sense intended by the author. So for Augustine, literal means the sense intended by the author. In other words, if the author intended to write a parable and we read it as history, that would not be a literal reading. If the author intended poetry, a literal interpretation would recognize it as poetry. If the author intended history, a literal interpretation would need to recognize the genre as history. If the author did not intend to write a scientific text, then interpreting it as a scientific text is not a literal interpretation. How well did Augustine's usage of literal carry down through history? Well, among the reformers, the literal sense became the dominant sense of interpretation, the dominant approach. These others became less important. They focused on that. But it was not just the reformers. Pope Pius XII let interpreters bear in mind that their foremost and greatest endeavor should be to discern and define clearly that sense of the biblical words that is called literal, so that the mind of the author may be made abundantly clear. If a literal interpretation is trying to recover and represent what the author intended, the mind of the author, then a literal interpretation requires trying to get into the author's context. Let's look at some others. For Alistair McGrath, and I'm not going to give background on all these people, but they're historians, they're Bible scholars, they're Catholic, they're Protestant. The literal sense is the sense intended by the author. For Tremper Longman, literal is the type of interpretation where one reads passages as organic wholes and tries to understand what each passage expresses against the background of the original human author and the original situation. For Father Joseph Fitzmyer, it is the sense which the human author directly intended and which the written words conveyed. Even in the Catechism of the Catholic Church, in order to discover the author's sacred intention, the reader must take into account the conditions of their time and culture, the literary genres in use at that time, the modes of feeling, speaking, and narrating then current. For the fact is that truth is differently presented and expressed in the various types of historical writing, in prophetical and poetical texts, and in other forms of literary expression. Lastly, John Walton, a literal reading of the Old Testament requires an understanding of the Hebrew language and the Israelite culture. So, a literal reading requires context. It requires understanding the language, the conditions of their time and culture, the literary genres in use at that time, the modes of feeling, speaking, and narrating, the genre, history, setting, and authorship of a book or passage. In other words, you cannot achieve a literal interpretation of Scripture merely by opening it up and reading the words in English. It requires context. Now, here's the problem. Scripture comes to us already decontextualized. We often, even in politics, will hear accusations of, well, you're taking that out of context. And that sounds like something we do actively. And one of the problems with Scripture is that since it comes to us decontextualized, we have to do work to put that context back in, which I'll talk about in a minute. But we read Scripture out of context by default. Why is that the case? Well, we're going to get at another assumption around Scripture. We are not the primary audience. Neither Genesis nor D&C 132 nor Matthew was written for Latter-day Saints in Utah in 2022. The Bible was written for the people of its

Well, let me start over. For the original audience, context could go without being said. Prophets were speaking to their contemporaries. They spoke the same language. They lived in the same place. They understood the culture. They understood the references. We do not know those things anymore by default because we don't share that cultural or other context with the authors of Scripture. And that goes for DNC as well. I will have examples in the written paper. Scripture thus has numerous unstated, implicit contexts that were known to the original audience, but not to us. Now let me give what I hope are some simple and understandable examples. If in Elder's Quorum I were to offhandedly make the remark, the Cowboys defeated the Giants, sports fans might immediately understand that this is an NFL football game, that the two teams were from Dallas and New York, and that one team had won the game while the other had lost. Now, I am one of the people in Elder's Quorum who would be like, I recognize this is a sports reference. I have no idea what sport it is. There is an assumption of implicit context here. And if you have that context, you understand. And if you don't, you might kind of go, whatever. If we change this, the Giants defeated the Rangers. Oh, well, now you're talking about baseball. And the two teams are San Francisco and Dallas, Texas. Now, I want you to imagine that you're living 150 or 200 years ago. Football and baseball have not been invented. Sports as a pastime barely exists. And even then, it's mostly just for gangs and lower classes. I have just told you one of those exact same sentences, that the Cowboys defeated the Giants. How do you think you would understand my meaning? This is essentially how we approach Scripture. There are implicit contexts that we don't know about. Biblical scholar Conrad Heyer says, we cannot simply abstract Scripture from its original context of meaning as if the people to whom it was most immediately addressed were of no consequence. And having created a vacuum of meaning, we cannot then arbitrarily substitute our own issues and literary assumptions. And yet, this is what we do. Sidney Sperry, Old Testament scholar, we oftentimes read our Bible as though its peoples were English or American and interpret their sayings in terms of our own background and psychology. But the Bible is actually a Near Eastern book. It was written centuries ago by Near Eastern people and primarily for Near Eastern people. Witzo, quoting Brigham Young, to read the Bible fairly, it must be read as President Brigham Young suggested. Do you read the Scriptures, my brethren and sisters, as though you were writing them 1,000, 2,000, or 5,000 years ago? Do you read them as though you stood in the place of the men who wrote them, with all of that contextual knowledge? This is our guide. The Scriptures must be read intelligently. So if we want to interpret Scripture literally, we need to try to read it with attention to its original setting, language, context, and so on. Now, where do we get all this contextual information to read literally? We get it from scholars and experts. We get it from reference works. We get it from study Bibles. We get it from commentaries. We get it from personal study of ancient languages or older English, history, geography, per the commandments to us as members of the church and the Doctrine and Covenants. Well, okay, that all sounds really scholarly and elitist. And to some extent it is. Latter-day Saints inherited from the 19th century an extremely populist approach to Scripture. No one could tell us what Scripture meant. All you had to do was open it and read it. And we have wrestled with the effects of that populism since then. I do not believe that God intended Scripture to be cryptic, hidden, or obscure. I do not believe God intended Scripture to belong to scholars or people who mastered dead languages. Not at all. But since God spoke to the specific needs of those past times and places in a different language than he would speak to us today, we must learn that past language and setting to fully understand past Scripture, including D&C. That is the work of specialists, of historians, linguists, Bible scholars, and so on. This is what the church has done very much with D&C. We have saints, we have revelations in context, we have chapter headings, we have a number of aids to provide that context to us that we no longer know, even though we speak the same language, live in roughly the same place, and are only separated by 200 years. Multiply that by 10, move it to the Middle East, and you've got the Bible. Now, what about the role of the Spirit? I don't talk about using the Spirit a lot in relation to this topic for several reasons.

First of all, it is not my prerogative nor my gift or calling to instruct people in sensitivity to the Spirit. Moreover, because we hear it so much from other sources, I take it as a given that people are praying before they open their scriptures, that they are trying to open their minds to inspiration from God. More importantly, however, the Spirit is not something you can really use like a resource on your shelf. The Spirit is not a method that you control. You do not pull the Spirit off the shelf and look things up in it. It does not work that way. Moreover, the Spirit is not a shortcut or substitute for actual study. Perhaps with rare exceptions, it will not teach you things that are available to you already through other means. Joseph Smith translated the Book of Mormon through the Spirit and power of God, but to learn Hebrew, he had to hire a teacher and get a grammar and lexicon to work through. Did the Spirit help? Yes. Did it do the work for him? Absolutely not. People who self-righteously refuse to read anything because they prefer the Spirit to man's scholarship are declaring, in essence, that they are abandoning themselves to their confirmation bias and reading Scripture unconsciously through their modern assumptions and traditions. Did Joseph shun Hebrew because it was human scholarship and he preferred the Spirit? No. So is the Spirit important? Absolutely. Seek the Spirit in your studies, regardless of what you are reading. I feel that this is a "this you should have done and not leave the other undone" kind of situation. The Spirit and scholarship are not an either-or, but a both-and. President Nelson talks about how good information leads to good inspiration. He consults experts when he wants to know what the Hebrew means and with other things. Elder Ballard has talked repeatedly about needing experts, specifically in terms of ancient scripture and history. Elder Holland, in 2021, talked about he was studying scripture that year using a particular study Bible. So by all means, seek the Spirit and live the kind of committed disciple's life which will not give God any obstacles to inspiring you. You shouldn't need me to preach the Spirit at you because you should already be seeking it, in other words. So, where do we go from here? I think we need a twofold approach. BYU professor Gay Strathairn in the Church News recently said that a twofold interpretation is necessary to increase spiritual and practical understanding of the scriptures and their doctrines. Readers need to understand how to interpret the text according to the text itself, including the authors who wrote it. That's essentially the literal meaning I've been talking about. As well as interpret the text in a way that is personal and applies to them currently as individuals and families. That is, we need to seek both the literal meaning of Scripture through scholarly means and the spiritual, non-contextual application or meaning to us individually, our families, and those groups we are responsible for due to our callings. Now, both of these kinds of interpretations can exist. It is something I do. It is something my colleagues at the religion department do. But I want to show it very visually here, that these two kinds of interpretations, scholarly contextual and non-contextual spiritual other, visually, they can coexist as long as we don't confuse them with each other. This is a Jewish Torah commentary called Eitz Chaim, the Tree of Life. At the top, it has the scriptural text in Hebrew and a translation. Underneath, it has two tiers of commentary. The top tier is modern scholarly contextual Jewish commentary. It is the literal reading. The bottom tier is traditional ancient rabbinic commentary, which is authoritative for how to live your life. These two tiers coexist even if they sometimes contradict each other. Within the Christian tradition, you have things like the conservative evangelical NIV application commentary. In its introduction, it explicitly says that the philosophy of the commentary will be to seek the literal contextual meaning and then to try to bridge the gap into our own modern lives, which are very different from, say, pastoral nomads in 2000 BC. How do we make that relevant to us today? These two things can coexist. Now, to summarize, and I guess I could have put more in, the assumptions we make about revelation, prophets, and scripture, and interpretation, they affect our faith. I had
a couple ask me recently, and these are not... well, he's serving as the stake executive secretary, and she's the Relief Society president. So they are committed people, they are readers, and they said to me, you know, we kind of asked each other the other day, how is it that Ben stays active when he knows all this stuff? And I said to them, it's not about the data. It's not about the facts. It's about the assumptions and the framework that you interpret those things through. My assumptions are different because of my training, where they got explicitly questioned and kind of hammered out and reformed, and I was reading about other people's assumptions. But things that do not bother me have at times led other people directly out of the church, both in history and currently. I am in contact with some of them. A literal reading of Scripture is a deeply contextual reading, not a face value or surface reading. Some Latter-day Saints will say things like, well, I think I can understand the plain language of Scripture. And my response is, plain to whom? It's only plain to you because you're not reading anything else. Because you assume that words don't change meaning over time. That all the necessary context is here in the language. And that's not true. We need to seek both literal interpretations and inspired personal non-contextual interpretations simultaneously for a religious faith. Elder Maxwell and Elder Eyring and others have talked about becoming disciple scholars, and I am very much of the belief that people need to seek good information as much as possible. I do not think we all need to get master's degrees in religion. I don't think that seminary or institute should be technical scholarly discussions. But especially those of us who teach and lead need the best information possible. We need the best assumptions available to us. Discipleship can survive without scholarship, although scholarship can help. On the flip side, scholarship without discipleship is just cold and dead. There's no point. I take no joy in arguing about textual criticism or Hebrew vowels. All of this stuff serves a greater purpose for me. It is the marriage of that as a disciple scholar that has real meaning and depth and power to retain testimony. And so with that, let me close by quoting Elder Maxwell, that for a disciple of Jesus Christ, academic scholarship is a form of worship. Thank you.

0: Thank you, Ben. Just hold it. It'll
1: be is it already on? It is already on. All right.
0: Automatically. They'll turn it on for you. It's good. It's nice having technical support people. By the way, my hand to the technical support people. Good job, guys. So as I mentioned before, we not only have our audience here, but we have our audience watching online. And so this first question comes from Russia. It says, how can we preach this more balanced and nuanced approach in a more conservative, old-school place? In this part of the world, more progressive members tend not to even consider these issues around literal interpretations.
1: Right. Well, one of the... I hate to reduce this to a technique. It sounds so adversarial. But one of the things that I tend to do that I have seen is effective is... if you can find general authority quotations that advocate certain positions or certain ideas or certain things, people tend to at least give them the benefit of the doubt. They say, well, okay, it's not you saying it, it's Stephen L. Richards. It's Elder Maxwell, it's so-and-so. And those also help to show that our tradition is not monolithic in many regards. If I can detour slightly, and it relates to literal interpretation. Joseph Fielding Smith was very big on literal interpretation. He thought literal interpretation meant we all had to be young earth creationists and reject evolution. And one of the ways that I deal with that, with Latter-day Saints who are struggling with it, is I go and I point out all of the other apostles who read Scripture through different lenses and who said, I believe Scripture too, but I think there is room in Scripture for evolution to be real. And I also try to help people see that the assumptions they have inherited. I mean, I don't know that anyone in here might have been able to say, what is a literal interpretation before coming in? It would have just been tradition as opposed to the good information. You can say, well, look, literal doesn't mean what you think it does. We all think that literal interpretations have power, that somehow they're more authoritative because they're obvious to us. And... it's true that the literal interpretation, when properly understood, has a kind of authority that others don't. You know, if President Nelson preaches a sermon, what he intended to say in that sermon is more authoritative to the church than my personal understanding of it, even if we can't quite get at both of those things equally. So I try to help people understand their assumptions. I try to point out statements from other church leaders that broaden the tradition, and that tends to be very helpful to people.
0: Thank you. I think of just the term defensible space, just that is a short term, and I'm from Reading, and we've had fires in the past, and so those words, even though they might mean the same thing to other people, the intensity of your feeling regarding those words are very different. You know, when you had people who've lost homes because they haven't done that versus someone who's just like, oh yeah, that we should do something about that. So you not only have the words, but you have the intensity of the words that make a difference sometimes. So how can we recognize when Scripture, revelation, and inspiration is divine and not human? There's a good one for you. Good luck.
1: I will just go back to Reuben J. Clark in the First Presidency in 1954. And he said, the only way to tell when something is inspired is to be inspired yourself. And I should point out, he gave that. In 1954, Joseph Fielding Smith's Young Earth Creationist book, Man, His Origin and Destiny, had just been published. And it was being pushed very hard on BYU professors and CES. And President McKay was very unhappy with this. And when he heard what was happening, he sent President Clark to give that speech in response. So for people who asked, is this book, is this position inspired, he said, you've got to know that for yourself, but it doesn't represent the church position.
0: Okay. I have three or four questions here that are essentially the same thing. Hopefully I say this so it encompasses all of them. But some of the Book of Mormon writers say that it is written to us. How should our literal reading of the Book of Mormon be different from other scriptures in light of this?
1: Yeah. So, I mean, obviously we can't get at the same kind of context with the Book of Mormon that we can with the Bible. And it's also kind of its own unique case. But we've also misread it in certain ways. President Benson very much repopularized the Book of Mormon and the idea that it was for our day, as either Mormon or Moroni says. But in the small plates, Nephi makes clear that he is writing for his brethren, for his current people. And we see the effect of that in Mosiah and Alma, where the small plates are key in convincing the Lamanites that the traditions of their fathers were wrong. So at least when Nephi is saying who he's writing it for, he's not writing for us in mind. He doesn't have that vision. He's writing for his near contemporaries. Now, when it comes to the statement that the Book of Mormon was for our day, when he says, I have seen your day, I don't know what that means. Does it mean that he saw Joseph Smith's day? Does it mean he saw the general future? Was it kind of like the vision of Moses, where there was not a particle that he did not perceive, that he got this, you know, everything all at once? And then I would further point out that, and perhaps I'm nitpicking here, but it wasn't written for our day, but it was edited for our day. The sources that he's drawing from and putting together certainly weren't written for us. It's an editorial overlay and shaping that is for us. Again, whatever us is in his vision where he says, I have seen your day.
0: Yeah, did he see the internet? Yeah. So here's a, I think this is a tough one. I'll see how I'm going to do with this. I know many people who feel they can't contribute to discussions on scripture in church because they struggle academically or don't have a high level of education. How do you suggest helping these people understand that their voices also have value and we have much to learn from them?
1: Oh, that's a fantastic question, because it's one I don't know how to respond to well.
0: Yeah. That's what I thought, actually.
1: There is a long history in the church of church leaders being very conscious about not making intellectual tears in the church. There have been several times where, let me give a story. In the 1960s, there was a guy writing manuals for the church while he was a grad student, and the general authority over these manuals came to them and said, we need a major shift. You need to write all manuals so they can be used by a convert of 3 weeks. And they said, you want all the manuals to be accessible and teachable to someone who's been a member of the church for 3 weeks? And he said, yes. And he said, what if we write two tiers of manuals? One that's kind of basic and one for other people. And he said, nope, we can't do that. That'll create divisions in the church and we won't do it. And this manual writer said, so that's what we did. That's how we wrote our manuals. And that has kind of carried down. Now, boy, I think one of the things that we can do that we do not do well somehow is we can encourage everyone to read closely, because there are a lot of insights that just come from reading scripture slowly, carefully. No degree required. And the other thing we can do that is also extremely accessible, at least where it comes to the Bible, is we can encourage people to get another Bible translation, because that very much lowers the barrier to understanding. And those, you know, you can pay $5 for a NRSV paperback. You can get free Net Bible online. Those are low cost, easy understandable. They lower the barriers. So modern Bible translation, and just modeling what it means to read closely and carefully, to pay attention to words. It's not something we do well. We're great at taking things out of context.
0: And so just so they're clear, what Bible translations might you recommend again?
1: Well, I have a page on my website where I go into this in depth, but for free, you can get the Net Bible online, the new electronic translation. The advantage to that is it can have 50,000 footnotes. It's hard to put that into paper. Otherwise, my default recommendation is the NRSV, the New Revised Standard Version. That comes in a variety of editions. I like the one called the Cultural Backgrounds, the NRSV Cultural Backgrounds Study Bible, I think. Lots of notes on the cultural background. Yeah.
0: Okay, so let me give this to you as your last question. Do you think you can, and we have a few people in the audience that want to listen to this one. When do you think you can have an article on the topic in the church magazines? This is critical.
1: That is not dependent upon me. Let's see. This recent article by Holtzoffel that I quoted, August 22, Liahona, but digital only, covers some of this territory very gently. I suspect he has been reading some of my material, actually. Yeah,
0: you're still working on things.
1: Not yes. Within my power.
0: I appreciate that. Thank you so much for what you've given to us, and really appreciate it.
1: Thank you.
0: Our first speaker today is James Perry. He is a historian and a writer for Saints, the story of the Church of Jesus Christ of Latter-day Saints. He has a PhD in history from Lancaster University, and he's published articles concerning European Latter-day Saints in several scholarly journals. And with that short introduction, and don't forget you have your program you can look at online. If you just click on the conference page, you can look at the program and such, and look at his bio there. So with that, I'll turn the time over to James Perry.

Good morning. It is a delight to be with you today to talk about church history and the European saints, albeit digitally today. In my presentation, I'm going to provide a provisional progress report of recent developments that have taken place to support Latter-day Saints in Europe to access and engage with church history, particularly for those with doubts or questions about the faith, including its origins, leaders, and subsequent development. First, I will begin by outlining some of my involvement in church history before providing context on the church in Europe. Then, I will provide several examples of the various efforts that have taken place over the last 5 years. I was baptized a Latter-day Saint in 2006. As a 16-year-old, I was perhaps unusual in my interest in life after death and the purpose of life. In the late 1990s, my family had begun association with the church before cooling off and moving to a different area of our town in southwest England. In the early 2000s, when my sister turned 12, the Ward Young Women's President visited our home and invited her to attend youth activities. Eventually, I invited myself to these activities and events and subsequently began taking missionary lessons, which were mostly led by European missionaries. Prior to this, I had very little in the way of religious instruction. My divorced parents had gone down different paths. My father had become a Baptist, and my mother was agnostic. Other than some occasional Sunday school classes as a child and the typical state religious education, I had no religious training or belief passed down to me. But after 3 years of investigating the church and several particularly strong spiritual experiences from reading the Book of Mormon, I had what I needed to make the decision to convert. 2 years after my baptism, I began serving as a full-time missionary in the England Manchester Mission, which sits at the heart of church history in the British Isles. During a mission tour of historical sites, including Preston, Downham, and Liverpool, I was captivated by the legacy of the church and committed myself to wanting to know more about them. Little was I to know that several of my fellow missionaries that I was sat next to would resign their membership in just a couple of years over various issues relating to the history of the church. Later that year, I finished my mission and commenced my studies at Lancaster University, where I would go on to complete my undergraduate and postgraduate history degrees. I soon married, and much to my wife's feigned delight, I spent many hours researching and writing about church history in Europe and the British Isles specifically. Soon, a website and Facebook group followed as I sought to share my discoveries with friends and fellow church members. Several months after our marriage, I was called as a bishop's counselor, and there had some of my first experiences of working one-on-one with people to strengthen their faith. Later, in other bishoprics and on high councils, I had the opportunity to minister to those who were having doubts or questions about the church. Of course, people vary considerably in the extent to which they have doubts or questions about the church and its history. In 2016, my wife and I were called to serve as the communications directors for the 2017 British pageant, which proved to be a remarkable experience that helped thousands of Latter-day Saints to connect with church history. It also allowed us to interview, address, and discuss Latter-day Saints from across the country to talk about the origins of the church. It was during this time that we met people who were earnestly looking for answers to questions they had about the origins of the church. And I soon came to appreciate that helping others to re-engage in the church and overcome issues relating to its history could not be solved by intellectual discussions and the dispensing of knowledge alone. Reconversion and stabilization required spiritual groundings along with unconditional love and patience. More recently, in January this year, I moved my family to Utah from our home in England to work as a historian for the Church of Jesus Christ of Latter-day Saints, working on the Saints Project. Family, friends, and fellow church members were excited for our big adventure. It was and remains a big change for us. Little was I to know that shortly after arriving, we would find ourselves facing a pandemic, shaken by an earthquake, and experiencing civil unrest. My saintly wife, who struggles to understand my infatuation with church history, has been remarkable in her long suffering with my research into 19th and 20th century history. So now a few words on the history of the church in Europe.
While the future stability of Europe is uncertain in the face of various geopolitical pressures, the continent has enjoyed a relatively stable and prosperous 70 years or so, particularly in the last 30 years. This long peace, as it is referred to, has previously been identified as the result of intertwining of military and economic institutions between countries. Supranational organizations and the increasingly globalized societies has, for some people, eroded the prospect of another large intracontinental conflict. The European continent has some 830 million people, and there is a high degree of wealth, albeit somewhat unequally distributed across and within countries. Of the European population, 727 million, or 87.7%, are internet users, and 41.1% of the total population use Facebook, with other forms of social media also widely used. While there are some stark contrasts between West, Central, and East Europe, access to information is made possible through high literacy rates and access to print and digital information. There are, however, notable challenges with language, and it's been estimated that there are more than 200 languages spoken across the continent, which largely comes as a byproduct of immigration. Secularism and religious disaffection are factors that have contributed to decreased interest and participation in religious organizations. Nonetheless, there is widespread religious freedom, and the historical challenges facing the church and its operations in most European countries have largely been resolved. No longer are members mobbed and attacked for attending worship services. Across Europe, the church has some 500,000 members in some 1,500 congregations. Membership and congregational growth is often cyclical in most European countries. For example, the introduction of a Centers of Strength model in Europe has seen a decrease in national penetration by missionaries and church congregations, but it has resulted in higher youth retention, seminary and institute enrollment, and progress in other key areas. As my colleague Jed Woodworth noted just recently about religious cyclical observances in North America, in the 1790s, Methodist circuit riders in upstate New York complained that locals, having freed themselves from Puritan morality, had become a Sabbath-breaking, irreligious race. Less than a quarter of the county's adults then belonged to a church. A generation later, upstate New York was the center of the Sabbath-keeping, church-attending Second Great Awakening. The same phenomenon can be observed closer to our own times. In the late 1960s, the United States seemed to be tearing apart at the seams as many baby boomers forsook conventional morality for sex, drugs, and rock and roll. But by 1980, many in the same cohort, having joined the moral majority, voted for the buttoned-up Ronald Reagan. History is not always a declension narrative. Being in a minority can inevitably cause some difficulties and challenges. This remains true for Latter-day Saints and those seeking to live the standards and teachings of the Church. Membership attrition can occur through insufficient support, with social and economic opportunities at times limited through prejudice and ignorance. As Jan Schips has previously noted, for today's European converts, everything depends on one's own resources, insofar as these can be acquired through spiritual experiences and reinforced in the normally small LDS communities. European saints today who remain faithful and active are indeed a tough breed. As such, there has been, as former church historian Elder Marlon K. Jensen noted, a falling away of some saints who have come into contact with elements of church history that they were either uninformed about, had been presented to them in a false or watered-down manner, or was severely outdated. I have met many wonderful people who have struggled with reconciling their understanding of church history with what they discover on the internet or through other mediums. Previous studies have identified the role that issues with church history can play in the deconversion experience of Latter-day Saints. Fortunately, however, I have seen some of these people make steps to return to association with an activity in the church. Another former church historian, Elder Stephen E. Snow, also grappled with this issue during his time in the department. A guiding element of his tenure was to provide the saints with the best information available. As Elder Snow once noted, the young people, particularly, they'll get on one site and they'll say, well, I didn't ever